0: and independents, it will make it very difficult to form government provincially.
1: Already two constituency riding associations are calling for a review of Smith's leadership, with one board member saying that Smith and the party should have remained neutral. Stephanie Cram, CBC News, Edmonton.
2: Canadian astronaut Joshua Kutrick is set to blast off for the International Space Station hours from now. He's one of four members of the next SpaceX mission. The rocket is scheduled to take off from the Kennedy Space Center tomorrow. And that is your World This Hour. 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
3: Hey there, I'm CBC meteorologist Ryan Snodden with your latest forecast for mainland Nova Scotia. For tonight, partly cloudy skies, a chance of lingering showers for eastern areas this evening. We'll see winds becoming light and lows tonight of 10 to 13. For Thursday, a mix of sun and cloud, winds becoming southwest near 20 kilometers per hour, and high temperatures ranging between 18 and 22 degrees for the first day of October. For Friday, a mix of sun and cloud with increasing clouds and highs of 20 to 24.
4: Hey, I'm Tom Power. Welcome to Q. Have you ever tried something new, like something you've never done before, and you realize you kind of got a knack for it? Maybe it's gardening or singing in a choir or, I don't know, boxing. Anyway, that kind of happened to Anna Lamb when she was a teenager growing up in Iqaluit. Anna's now the star of the massive hit TV show North of North, but at one point she had to decide between her original plan, which was studying international development, or acting, which she had learned she had a knack for. She'll be here to tell you how she thinks in roles like North of North. She's kind of doing both. That's coming up. Plus, the Juno-winning musician Ace Inabi will be here to talk about his speech at the Junos that got a lot of attention and why he decided to re-record some of his best-loved songs. All that and more coming up on

Before we get going, today is the National Day for Truth and Reconciliation. So you'll notice across all CBC platforms, TV and radio and on CBC Jim, amongst many other things, you are also going to see some of the most talented artists in this country right now, musicians and filmmakers and actors. Many of them happen to be Indigenous. So today you're going to hear on our show a conversation with a pretty amazing actor. A few months ago, I was at the Banff World Media Festival, and it was interesting because I've gone to this. So if you don't know, this is this thing that happens every year out in Banff in Alberta, where all the muckety-mucks of TV and film get together, right? And it felt this year that there was a whole new generation of, like, Canadian stars. Like, you were seeing a whole new Canadian Rat Pack be born. And it feels like leading that pack is Anna Lamb. Anna Lamb is the lead in the hit show North of North, which is so funny and beautiful and weird. It's a weird, funny, beautiful show. It's on CBC and APTN and on Netflix. And it was shot in Anna's hometown of Iqaluit in Nunavut. And if you've seen it, you know how great Anna is. North of North has led to a bunch of different opportunities, not just roles in big Hollywood movies and TV shows, but also Anna personally, as a proud Inuk woman, an ability to use her platform to shed light on the causes that mean the most to her. I mean, shed light in her own community, the complexities, the humanity, the multitudes of Indigenous peoples. And the thing is that Anna almost never became an actor at all. Anna enrolled in university in Ottawa thinking that, you know, she wanted to make a change in the world, whether it's around the housing and suicide crisis in the North, Indigenous rights in Canada, all around the world. She figured that, I don't know, a role in international development would be the way to go. But after she got cast in her first ever movie role in the film The Grizzlies, she played an Inuk teenager processing sort of generational trauma in that, and then got cast as this rebellious foster kid and trickster, and then was in this HBO show True Detective, playing a woman fighting for her family, Anna had this realization. She could use acting. She could use art. She could use storytelling to do some of that work that she set out to do when she enrolled in school. So you're about to hear my conversation with Anna Lamb. We had the chance to finally sit down and chat. We've been talking about it for a long time, running into each other here and there and talking on Instagram and all that. I tell you, it was a beautiful afternoon in Banff, and I had one burning question for Anna Lamb that I had been holding on to for a while. I have been, ever since we chatted backstage at the, I think it was the CBC Upfronts, mm-hmm. I have been so excited –

0: to, on the air, say this fact out loud. Because as far as I could, I saw it once on IMDb, but other than that, it's not out there at all. You're from Newfoundland.
1: I was born in Newfoundland.
0: Come on, buddy. Come on. Thank you very much. How long? How long were you there? Where were you born? How long were you there?
1: So I was born in Bjorn. My dad's from a little spot just outside of Marystown called Little Bay.
0: Oh, Little Bay. I got family in Mortier right outside of Marystown. Yeah.
1: So when my family, like my mom and my dad and my brother, were living in Greasefjord, which is like high Arctic, most northern community in Canada.
0: Well, yeah, and maybe the most isolated community in Canada too.
1: Yeah. I mean, potentially, yeah. So yeah, it's quite funny. It's one of those things where people say I was born, and like every time there's like a fact about me, it's like born in Iqaluit, and it's like, well, no, I grew up there, and like I consider myself from Iqaluit. I consider myself from Nunavut, but I was born in Newfoundland.
0: Well, I was telling somebody about this the other day. And the way they acted was, they were like, really? Jesus. And the way they acted is like, don't be surprised if they put a statue up. Because everyone's very proud of everybody from, I mean, it's not unlike, I found when I was in Nunavut, it didn't feel, I mean, obviously it felt very different, but it didn't feel different in terms of both the celebration and therefore the isolation and celebration.
1: Absolutely.
0: You know what I mean?
1: I think our communities are so tight knit, and it's so hard for people coming from where we're from to be able to break into these industries and to excel and to succeed. There's so many odds stacked against you being so isolated, being from somewhere that's so far away from Toronto or Vancouver, like where, you know, people think the big industry is.
0: Yeah.
1: And so there's such a sense of celebration around everyone who is successful and everyone who's trying.
0: Just get ready for the statue on there. It's coming, buddy. It's coming. It's coming in St. John's.
1: I'll go cut the ribbon.
0: Yeah, you should. It's funny you mentioned that, because people who would listen to you say that would be under some impression that being on television, being in films would be like a desire that you harbored for a very, very long time, and that it was impossible to get into because you were in Iqaluit. And the real story is far more interesting, that you were like a bit of an athlete, like a great volleyball player in sort of that world. And then that film, The Grizzlies, was shooting and was trying to cast. And it was your teacher, right? What was your teacher's name?
1: Her name was Grace Main.
0: She says to you what? Like, hey, I think you should go for this.
1: She says, like, I think you'd like it. And I said, not I.
0: Like, no interest in acting, no?
1: I'm very, very shy. I was a very shy kid.
0: But she says maybe she sees something in you.
1: Yeah, I think I'm very shy, but like public speaking, presenting, all of those things I felt very comfortable with. Never really felt out of place. I am very shy in the sense of like when I feel like I need to earn people's attention, I feel maybe inadequate and I feel a bit afraid that I'm going to be rejected versus like, oh, I have a space that I'm supposed to be in that like somebody told me to go. And then that means that everyone has to listen to me.
0: Yeah.
1: And I feel no stress about that.
0: Yeah.
1: So in drama class, she was my drama teacher. I think I had always been quite like confident and comfortable. So she was like, just try it. So I put my name in, almost didn't do it. And then my dad said he was coming to pick me up. And I said, okay, I'm not going to say no, when you left work to come pick me up and bring me to this audition. And it worked out.
2: All righty. Attendance. Let's give this a shot. Miranda Atatahak.
3: How'd I do? Tell me if I got it wrong.
4: I'm Spring, and you said it right. In Inuit customs, raising the eyebrows means yes.
3: Good to know.
0: Your character's name was
1: Spring.
0: I feel like Spring's story is one of like, I guess, falling more deeply in love with her heritage and again with her selfness and with being Inuk, and then also just gaining self-confidence in general. And the way I read about your story in doing that film, and this might just be my brain, I see sort of a parallel.
1: Yeah, absolutely.
0: You know what I mean?
1: Absolutely. I mean, I think every project that I've gotten to be a part of, there's something that I have taken away and kept with me, and it like every project changes my life in different ways. And Spring, the navigating trauma through leaning into culture and

0: community, and finding who you are and like what your purpose is through culture and community is something that resonated so deeply with me. I think there for a long time and like for so many generations through colonization, there's been so much shame around culture and identity, around being Inuk, around being Indigenous, and getting to kind of learn through her and experience that step in.
1: Yeah.
0: Where sometimes it can be a bit scary to lean into community, not knowing how they'll receive you.
1: Did you have that fear, or did you?
0: I mean, absolutely. You never, there's this idea of like being Inuk enough and being acceptable and you know, what will people think? And that's a fear that we create in ourselves, when a lot of the time there's so many people that feel the same way that you do. And more than anything, they just want to support you. They want you. I mean, given the issues in our communities, they want you to be here. Like they want you to live a life that you're proud of and that you are confident in and to live your life.
1: Yeah.
0: And so I definitely feel like through Grizzlies and through Spring and through North of North through CIA, yeah, I get so much of that.
1: You get nominated for a CSA and then another one, I think, for Trickster. And, but still everything around that is you saying, like, not for me, acting is not for me. And you end up going to University of Ottawa for international development. And my understanding of that is, and it's funny to hear you talk sort of, in sort of a broader way. But my understanding is that going to school for international development was either motivated by or in the hopes to address, a really practical problem, which was like the housing crisis in Nunavut. Is that right?
0: Mm-hmm. Yeah, Grizzlies came out during my first year of university. I was nominated for a Canadian Screen Award. And I think one of the things...
1: Were you a big deal back home at that point? Were people making a big deal out of you? Were they doing that thing that they do where I'm from, where they make fun of you as what a big deal you are?
0: yeah, absolutely. Okay, yeah, everyone's kind of like, oh, big shots come back to
1: here
0: town.
1: Here she goes. Yeah, okay, I got that. Yeah, no.
0: Absolutely. I mean, it's incredible what like a shared celebration it has been with the success of Grizzlies and then later with North of North and everything that we get to do and share with the world. But I, you know, Grizzlies came out when I was in my first year of university, and I went to university wanting to, you know, with hopes of studying international development and learning about how development works in places that are quite isolated and places that are very marginalized and often, have governments that are quite unsupportive, because that felt very true to where I grew up and what my community was dealing with and what Nunavut in general was dealing with. So it was definitely a program that I found very interesting at times. As an Indigenous person, I'd
1: frustrating,
0: yeah. And quite like in this full, you know, semester. Of the five different classes I took, there was one chapter on Indigenous people and how development exists in their communities and that sort of thing. So sometimes frustrating, but it's always a work in progress, as everything always is. And development is imperfect and it's complicated.
1: Yeah. But I imagine how you felt. I can imagine that sort of frustrating, isolating, overlooked-ish feeling.
0: Mm-hmm.
1: Is that the feeling that leads you to, okay, maybe I'm just surprised you didn't jump on the opportunity to act.
0: I mean, so I guess in a broader sense, what I was hoping to get out of international development and these sorts of things was I just felt so strongly about advocating for Inuit and being able to raise awareness around the issues that our communities were facing. And through the rollout of the Grizzlies and going to different festivals and meeting different people. And then through that, I began to understand how the platform of film and television can be so big a huge kind of amplifier for raising awareness and for talking about these issues.
1: And you can do real work. You can.
0: And you can do real work. I think I was maybe of the mindset that film and television was superficial and that, you know, it's the glitz and the glamour and the Hollywood thing. And I didn't know at the time how much power there was in storytelling.
1: And did that happen? I heard something happened when you did True Detective with Jodie Foster. You had some sort of realization around acting.

0: Is that right?
1: Yeah, I mean, like True Detective was, and to this day is one of the, like, you know, most prestige projects I've ever worked on. And the, you know, working with Issa Lopez as a director, as a writer was unbelievable. And it's a story that we so rarely get to see, where Indigenous women reclaim power and empower themselves and get justice, because usually they're being saved.
0: You found it personally fulfilling?
1: Oh, absolutely. Absolutely. Like, I felt empowered. Yeah. I felt for me, especially having that platform and that much support behind it, it was like, this is important. And this is something I'm so happy to be a part of and so proud to be a part of. And, you know, threw another log in the fire of like why I feel passionate about being in this industry.
0: I'm John Power. You're listening to Q. You're in the middle of my conversation with the actor Anna Lamb, who made her acting debut in a movie called The Grizzlies, which was shot in her hometown of Iqaluit. Then she was in Trickster, and then she was in True Detective, North Country. But it's been North of North. Have you seen North of North? It is so funny, so weird, so beautiful. I know I used those words early, but it really is. And it's made Anna a star worldwide, especially here in Canada. I think the reason the show is successful is because it has a lot of heart, and it's also really funny. Like I mentioned, it's funny and beautiful. And it hasn't, how do I put this? Like, the word humanity comes up a lot in this conversation, which I think is interesting, because it has a different kind of perspective in showing on television the challenges that Indigenous peoples face. I'll say that. I'll leave it to the rest of my conversation with Anna Lamb.
1: I think so often, you know, stories about Indigenous communities are centered around trauma, and not that North of North doesn't have a really important point of trauma being part of a lot of the different plot points in the show, but it's, I think, trauma being shown in a way that we often deal with it in our communities, which is through humor. Like, our communities are so funny.
0: So funny.
1: And so there's so much ridiculousness that happens up north. So many things that people go like, there's no way that could be possible.
0: Yeah.
1: Like in episode, I think it's episode 2 or 3 of season 1 of North of North, where there's like the dump caught on fire. And people go, wow, that doesn't, like, what are you talking about? It's like, no, we in Iqaluit, we have Dump Kano, which reignites ever so often, which is when the dump catches on fire and it kind of shuts the town down because of all the things.
0: Yeah.
2: Hey, Sia, what's up?
3: Hey, I just heard the dump's on fire.
2: Yeah, it's beginning to look that way.
3: Do they know what started it?
2: Your guess is as good as mine. Heck, yours is probably even better, because, like, you were the only person here this morning. I think your screen froze.
1: Because even though there is the darkness, even though there is, like, the, in many parts of the North, there is the 24-hour darkness, and it's quite heavy, and a lot of really sad and difficult things do happen in our communities. We're not defined by that. We're defined by our humanity. And North of North, I think, captures that so well.
0: Like, I thought the scene where your mom's character and LSP, they're in the church.
1: The church, yeah.
0: And it's one thing to read about the stain of residential schools in Canada. That scene was, so the scene I'm describing for people who haven't seen it, like, you know, your mom's, I'm not going to spoil this, but your mom's kind of going through it a little bit. And her mom and this woman at the church, the pastor, they had gone to residential school together. And there's sort of these two sides. And I know people who came out of residential schools more religious. And I know people who came out of residential schools wanting nothing to do with it. And I think that in that one scene, there is all of that. There is so much nuance. There is love for the people who stayed with God, and there is love for the people who didn't. There is the gravity and the seriousness of the situation, but it's also they hate each other, and they're funny, and they're making fun of one another so much. I don't even know if I have a question, but to me, like, that is the distillation of like humor and humanity doing something that may cause some people who might close the newspaper, turn off the news to lean in a little bit. Do you know what I mean?
1: No, absolutely.
0: And that's, God, I hope so. I just talked for so long. I hope you
1: No, I'm
0: you
1: said, right
0: Tom, you
1: there
0: missed
1: with
0: it, buddy. You know, yeah,
1: I'm
0: that's right.
1: I'm right there with you.

0: and how Indigenous peoples can come away from something as horrifying as colonization, as horrifying as residential schools.
1: The high Arctic relocation, yeah. Like, I mean, just the sorry, not to interrupt you. No. Please keep going.
0: No. High Arctic relocations, like even within my family is part of the high Arctic relocations.
1: Yeah.
0: And the responses amongst my entire family are so entirely different.
1: Really?
0: It's so complex. Yeah. So it's just like, it's just the humanity of it that people can be layered and that we as Indigenous people are layered and that our communities exist in the way that so many other communities do exist. Like that nuance doesn't just apply to kind of mainstream. Like it also applies to our communities that people consider niche.
1: But just wouldn't it have to because you're humans?
0: Yeah, exactly. You know what I mean? Like, it's that one thing.
1: Wouldn't it have to because you're human, you know?
0: It's so interesting to me that people kind of see the show or watch the show and they're kind of like, it's so like, it's so universal. And it's like, yes, because it's human.
1: Yeah, because we're also people.
0: So it's something that like, you know, you answer it with grace and with poise and with a lot of like, yes, it is a universal story, yeah. But it's that thing where it's like, because we are also people that are also living lives that also have complicated family dynamics that also have families that are dealing with and reeling from things that they had no control over. Yeah. And I think the way that Stacey and Alethea creating the show and writing the show have been able to capture that with the humor, like you said, is just like,
1: yeah, it's genius.
0: It's so special.
1: Yeah. Most joyful thing, mm-hmm. but then like most challenging or strange thing about shooting the show at home.
0: Most joyful thing. It's like a coin where the most joyful thing is being surrounded by community and people that I grew up with and people I love very deeply, you know. And then on the other side of that is I have to do the most embarrassing, awkward, uncomfortable, very cringy things in front of people that I grew up with and people that I love and people that have never seen me that way.
1: Like what?
0: Well, one of the ones that I just remember being absolutely mortified doing was, in episode one, where Siaya leaves her husband in front of the whole town. And you know, she's, the original line was, can I swear?
1: Go on.
0: The original line was all y'all.
1: Mm-hmm.
0: And then it was changed to all y'all.
1: Mm-hmm.
0: But we did maybe like 25 takes of me walking through the whole crowd. Again, all of these people, most of these people I know.
1: Even then, you know,
0: I know them personally.
1: Yeah, yeah, yeah, yeah.
0: I'm related to some of them.
1: Yeah.
0: And I have to go and over and over and over again, oh, y'all, like over and over. And I just was like, my face was red. My voice was hoarse. I was like, I cannot believe I'm doing this.
1: And you get the CSA.
0: You get a CSA for it.
1: You got a CSA for it. Best lead performer in a comedy.
0: That's I.
1: How's that? That is the most Nunavut and Newfoundland response to it. If you want a CSA? Yeah, that's me. Okay. Sure. You got a question? Or?
0: What about it?
1: Congrats.
0: Thank you.
1: Meaningful?
0: Yeah. I mean, like, pretty cool.
1: For comedy, too?
0: For comedy, which is like, I never thought I'd be doing comedy. I consider myself so deeply unfunny. I think I'm quite dry. So to get a CSA for comedy was, even to be like working in comedy, I feel really like, I don't know.
1: You're funny on the show, man.
0: Thanks.
1: Plus, I don't know if you can cut it if you don't want to tell it, but you got to introduce your dad to his heroes.
0: Oh, yeah. Introduce him to Alan Hocko, my dad was so excited about. He's like, Republic of Doyle. And I was like, yeah. No, he's a really nice guy. And then my dad got to meet Mary Walsh.
1: Your dad got to meet Mary Walsh?
0: He was like shaking. Like we were at the reception and my dad goes and introduced himself to Mary Walsh. And you know, he says that he's from Mary's town. And he's, he says that Mary Walsh says, oh, so you know Bernie. And I goes, oh, I know about six. Off. And my dad, jumping with joy. Absolutely. He's like, Mary Walsh told me to f*** off. And I was like, yeah, she did.
1: That was the first part of my conversation.

Conversation with Anna Lamb, recorded at this year's Banff World Media Festival. I love that story about Mary Walsh. Coming up more with Anna, but first, why don't we hear some music from the soundtrack to North of North. This is Elisipi and her cover of the Rolling Stones song Wild Horses in Inuktitut. This is Chimia.

0: That is the incredible musician. Do you know that record? Alyssa P took an album of songs that she listened to growing up and translated them into an institute. It's a beautiful record. It's also, so that's the Rolling Stones' Wild Horses, but in Inuktitut, Qimiyot. It's featured on the soundtrack to North of North. Take a listen to this.
1: And the Canadian Screen Award goes to...
2: On Our Land.
3: This is sick, dude. This is really cool. I love North of North so much. I love it so much. It is such a hard show to make. Everyone's going to say their show is really hard to make. Our show is so hard to make. Shooting on a soundstage that was...
0: So that's Anna Lamb winning her first Canadian Screen Award for lead actor in a comedy back in May. In the first part of our conversation, you might have heard Anna talk about how she thought she had to go to school to make a difference in her community, and then her realization that she can do the work she wants to do in this world through acting. But getting Canadian projects made, especially the kind that shoot in the North, can be a challenge, to say the very least. And as you just heard, Anna chose to use her Canadian Screen Award acceptance speech to credit her Iqaluit crew with pulling off the award-winning show with very few resources. As we pick up our chat, I asked her to elaborate on that.
4: It's a community that has no infrastructure for a show of this size to be made. And basically what they had to do was create all of it. And we had our soundstage in a curling rink and so many items flown up. We had our sets flown up. And we had our grips, like Trevor Moore, who is he was head of department, a genius. Being able to, you know, we had things that didn't make it on time for big set days. That if we didn't make the day, it's like, how do we regroup from that? Because we can't get the location again.
0: Yeah.
4: And he had built body rigs and they had this thing. It was they called it the Nunavut Arm, which is a crane built on the back of a pickup truck so that we could get wide shots of our big outdoor scenes. So it was like, so much innovation into making the first season possible. And it was a huge learning lesson for season two. And season two posed so many different challenges. But to have, you know, the amount of work, for people to recognize the amount of work that went into making season one happen, was validating. Because it really, the fact that it exists is a miracle.
0: Does it feel like you've been able to, does it feel like the bet you made with yourself when you left school to

0: Grizzlies paid off? Like, does it feel like you said to yourself, hey, I think I can do some really good work? I mean, I can answer this question, and I think other people can answer this question, but I'd like to hear it from you. Given the international reach of the show and just given what we were talking about before in this sort of like, again, like the human way these stories are told by the way, humans about humans. Does it feel like that? There's a bit of a risk, to be honest, Anna, to leave that program. I bet it felt like it at the time too, and give yourself to a pretty unforgiving and risky industry. And to do it because you believe that you could do some good for both your community and for the world. Does it feel like it paid off? Do you feel like it?
1: Yeah, I think.
0: Big question, I know.
1: It's a big question. I do think it paid off. And I do think, especially after North of North, like the first season of, finishing the first season of North of North, seeing what it became, seeing how it's impacted people, and in particular impacted Inuit and Indigenous youth in how they see themselves and how they see their communities. And
0: what do they tell you? What do people, can you give me an example of someone talking to you about?
1: Well, just people like young women who have seen Siaya decide that she doesn't want the life that she has anymore and that she is allowed to believe that she deserves more. And that empowering other Inuit women or young Indigenous women to say, I deserve more and I want more and I'm going to pursue more.
0: You've heard that?
1: Yeah. Man, people who are like, I'm going to go into this industry. I signed up for the school program. Oh, like wow. It makes me feel so tiny in the grand scheme of like what North of North is and what it truly means to people. People that have left relationships because of how Siaya decided that she didn't want that for herself anymore, and realizing that like life does go on and you can pivot and that's okay. You're allowed to do that. Even when everybody tells you that you shouldn't be allowed to do that.
0: Yeah.
1: You decide what you want.
0: So beautiful that people are talking, you know, saying that to you.
1: So it's humbling. It's overwhelming. It's emotional. And then to see the way like Inuit youth and Indigenous youth and then just like young girls usually in general see Siaya and see themselves represent, like see kind of the people in their community represented on screen. And I can't describe what it means to them because that's what it means to them. But I don't think, because they're so young, they can't describe what it means to them either. But like little girls have cried and I'm like, it makes me emotional because it's like, that's what I wanted as a kid.
0: I was about to say, yeah, you didn't have that. You didn't have North of North.
1: And now they know nothing but a world where North of North exists.
0: Come on.
1: And I feel so lucky that there's like little girls that look at me the way that I look at Stacey and Alethea and how much they've changed the industry, how much they've changed what representation of Inuit looks like. To me, they are my Beyoncés. I like look at them and I am in awe constantly. Seeing how much work that they've put into the show and how much of their hearts go into it. And that like literally these scripts are a window into the hearts of Stacey and Alethea. And what a privilege to be able to experience the amount of love that I've gotten to experience through Siaya, through this show, through them. I feel so unbelievably lucky, and to know that there is a tangible impact, like there is real change coming from a show like this. And it's really not just a show. So that alone has made me feel like every choice and everything that I've done or decided not to do was fully and entirely worth it. And my career could have ended a year ago after North of North had come out and I would be like happy still. So I am excited for all the things that are coming and what comes next, but my cup is full.
0: I bet. You know, it's a funny thing that, you know, we can spend this entire conversation. I'm so glad we did talking about how we got to this point, but there's no real way to qualify the actual impact of it that it has on people. I'm just so happy for you, man. I'm just so happy for you. And that is so beautifully said at the end. And

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1: Proud to be from Newfoundland.
0: So proud to count you as a proud Newfoundlander.
1: Absolutely.
0: I'll answer the emails from Nunavut. I really will. thanks for coming in.
1: Thank you for having me. Always a pleasure to be here.
0: That was my conversation with the actor Anna Lamb. She joined me at the Banff World Media Festival in Banff, Alberta. You can watch the first season and the beginning of the second season of North of North now on Netflix or on CBC Jam.

If you've ever sat down and talked to like an older relative, like a great aunt or a grandfather, and they start telling stories and you think to yourself, I really should be recording this before it's too late. If you've ever had that feeling, you might like this. Back in 2022, the singer-songwriter Ace Inabi had a lot of eyes on him after releasing his debut album, Watin. Ace Inabi is OG Cree from the Sucker Clan of Sandy Lake First Nation. And the reason he got a lot of attention is not just because it's a beautiful album, and it is, but because of the story behind it. What Ace Inabi did was sat down and recorded conversations with his grandfather. And his grandfather spoke about growing up in residential schools, about meeting the love of his life. And then Ace Inabi took these recordings and used them throughout the album. So Ace Inabi has an EP called Timelines, and it's this stripped back sort of acoustic reimagining of songs from his catalog, including from that first record.

0: from the EP Timelines, that is Ace Nabi and War Cry. One other thing I need you to know. Ace Nabi made history as the first indigenous artist to win Alternative Album of the Year, the first to win Songwriter of the Year. And in his acceptance speeches for these awards, he made some news. So he came into the studio to talk about it. Here's my conversation with Ace Nabi.
1: How are you?
2: Hey, good, good, good. Happy to be here.
0: I should have added in the list of accolades, stayed up with me till 4 o'clock in the morning in Woody Point, Newfoundland, in a shed belonging to Max.
2: It does deserve an award, doesn't it? No,
0: it does.
2: It was wild. Yeah.
0: That was a wild night.
2: Well, it was wild because, like, when I got invited to the shed party, there was a venue called the shed. So I think, and, you know, people get fake numbered. I thought maybe I got fake partied. I like showed up and the venue was closed and I was like, oh, I think it's not happening. And then they're like, no, no, it's the shed. It's a shed.
0: It's an actual shed.
2: And I got there and it was so wild. Like his shed was sponsored by Molson.
0: Yeah, I should point out, this is this guy named Max Sims, who is a sound tech and sort of concert promoter in the west coast of Newfoundland around Corner Brook and around that area. And every year at the Woody Point Writers Festival, where you and I were, his actual shed in the backyard, he gets it sponsored. And it's a party.
2: I love that culture. Like, I've since been back to the East and, like, shed parties are a thing. And I love, like, how everyone decorates them. And there's, like, a very, really nice, like, wholesome vibe in everyone.
0: He's going to have people come into that shed now because of this interview, yeah. You know, banging them to get in. You know, charging cover. I saw you at the Junos, but I'll say it again for people who weren't there. Congratulations on the big Juno wins this year.
2: Hey, thank you.
0: Let me say it. It's Contemporary Indigenous Artist or Group of the Year and then Alternative Album of the Year. Let's talk about the first one you won, Contemporary Indigenous Artist or Group of the Year. How did you feel when you heard your name get announced then?
2: Surprised. There was a lot of really great artists in there who were doing really incredible things. I didn't think I was winning anything that year. Like, I was like, I'm going to go see my friends and have a nice dinner. And so it was surprised and pretty surreal. And I just kind of walked up there and, like, didn't have anything prepped. And yeah. I mean, it was bittersweet. Like, obviously, it's really nice to be recognized, but, like, also, like, I'm friends with everybody in that category, so, like, I would have been happy to see any of them.
0: Yeah. Your speech made a lot of, got a lot of attention in the room. I'm going to play a little bit of it. You will hear, I'll say to people listening to this, the music playing you off, and then you continuing to talk through it. Take a listen.
3: The last thing my grandfather told me was, do the things that you say you're going to do. And I've been applying for this award. I never won it. The contemporary

0: Indigenous one, and I said, if I ever got this one, I would never apply for it again to make space. So maybe you won't see me for a minute, but I will still be coming for the White People Awards.
1: It is pretty, you do get played off.
0: Yeah, yeah. It is very interesting to get played off to your own music. It's, I'm like, damn, this was a good one. It's super wild. Yeah, I remember walking off and like, what did I just say? I hope I didn't cancel myself.
2: did you know you were going to say, if you ever won that, I'm not going to apply again?
0: It was something I told myself for a while. And I was inspired by the idea of creating space just because of even the last tour I did where I had local Indigenous artists open up every show of the run and being able to like hear their stories and where they're coming from. And there are so wildly different like places in their careers, but also in the places that they live. Like, you know, there's an artist who had come down from Charissa Point, which is like a fly-in First Nation. And so like, you know, those plane tickets are like thousands of dollars to come play a show, you know? And then there's like another artist on the West Coast and like her First Nation is like an island off of the Vancouver Island. And like for a long time, like the community didn't even have like cell phone reception. So she would have to like hop into like a boat or canoe and go out into the ocean to be able to like get communications. Mm. And it's just like, and they're both incredible artists and such incredible storytellers. And like I know what like a Juno and a nomination even and like can do for a career and just getting like recognized and being heard and being, you know. So like I'm in a place to be able to kind of step away. Like I'm privileged to have a label that supports me and an agent and a management and like all this stuff that this infrastructure that kind of helps me move forward, right? Versus like some people who are just like, you know, it come from places where it's like $8 to buy a red pepper, you know, and like, you know, so to try to do music becomes such a further reality. And, you know, I think for the, you know, the Indigenous category within itself, it's kind of in some ways kind of addressing those further reach places that people are trying to get into that seat at the table.
1: You mentioned that. And again, I should say, I'm only asking you to speak as you here and not as a representative of anyone, but I've had conversations on this show and off with Indigenous artists who have varying degrees of happiness around the category at all. Like whether mm-hmm. the idea that there even should be an Indigenous music category, is there such a thing as Indigenous music? You know, there's a lot of different artists. As a winner of this category, how do you feel about that category in general?
0: I like it. It was like Indigenous folks who fought to get that category and like for reasons I just mentioned. I think it makes sense. Like I totally hear people's concerns about it though. Cause like even if you go on Spotify and search up my music, it'll be like for people who like, and then there's just a bunch of Indigenous artists, you know, like who our music doesn't actually sound at all similar. So there's stuff like that, I guess, that should be, looked at. But overall, yeah, you know, I think it's important to have that category. I just see so many, you know, so many ways of making sure we actually get there, but like, not that like obviously that's changed so much. Like before, if you look at historically, like Indigenous people were just kind of in those categories. And now we're able to kind of, you know, I think when I first went to the Junos in not Edmonton, but Halifax, I guess the second time, it was like, to my recollection, like the most Indigenous artist ever nominated across all categories. But I still feel like it's important for I don't know, probably a multitude of reasons, but I still think that access point is important.
1: How did you feel when you won the other Juno?
0: That again, total surprise.
1: I mean, you had just said,
2: I'm coming for the White People Awards. Got a big reaction in the room. By the way, did you hear from the other Indigenous artists after that?
0: Yeah, we all ended up like hanging out.
2: Did they say anything to you? Did your friends

0: or the other people in that community or in that category end up saying anything to you about your speech?
1: Oh, yeah. No, a lot of people, I think a lot of people loved it, especially the white people loved it. I don't know. Like, I think it's, you know, because there's so much attached to that kind of speak. But, like, people understand it, at least, like for the most part here in Canada, we're lucky that for the most part people are here. Read and pay attention as much as they can. And so I remember I was like at like the Canadian local and like it was like at Noonan's Pub, there was like all the local musicians were hanging out and I got a community builder award, I think, because of the tour I had done. And I went up and I was like, I'm going to do a land acknowledgement. It's mine. And then like they all just like they loved it, and like people were coming up and be like, oh, that was like my favorite thing, and like there was
2: it's mine.
1: I think the one other person of color in the room was just kind of like, man, well, you said that I was ready to burn this old mother down here. I was just like, oh, that's incredible. But it like it comes from a place of like, you know, it comes from a good place, but also an introspective place. You know, I got asked about that a lot. I was like, you know, I like the idea of people taking that and thinking on it, yeah, and thinking why I would say something like that. But
0: then you win Alternative Album of the Year.
1: Yeah.
0: What's the reaction then when you do win that award?
1: I think it was kind of like I said, it was a surprise for me, and I think I had a little quip at the front, being like, I didn't know it'd be this soon, and like, yeah, everyone had a good laugh. So it was kind of like a moment, right? But it was really sweet because I got to meet a bunch of the cats there. Like, I already knew the OBGMs. And I was actually just talking to Stefan from Pup. And they're so gracious about it, too. Like, they were just like, man, they like, couldn't have happened to a nicer guy. And there's such a beautiful community in music in general.
0: Yeah.
1: And I bring that back even to growing up in Thunder Bay, where, like, you know, it There is, like, you know, a lot of tensions between the Indigenous and non-Indigenous communities up there. But, like, I found my community in music up there. There was, like, such a loving and welcoming community. And, like, I can see that now, like, just across the country in general. Like, I've been nominated, not one. I know that it definitely stings. But, like, everyone was still so excited and happy for me. And, like, I would have been the same way to see them win, too, right? And I think that is just like a very special thing that we have.
0: Why did you want to reimagine these old songs on this record? And is it about revisiting them and hearing them differently? What inspired you to take these songs and do sort of a different treatment of them?
1: You know what? I thought I would, well, I'm still going to disappear for a little while and work on a new album, but I thought I would like make this and give my fans like, versions of the songs I think they would have heard initially. You know, for the first years of my career, I did just play with a solo acoustic with my pedals.
0: That's how I saw you for the first time.
1: How a lot of people were introduced to me. And like, I never ever had something to like offer them to like relive that, those experiences we shared together. I just toured solo so much at the start because I just couldn't afford to bring a band. So I would just kind of go and drive around and play. But so it was like just more of like a fan record.
0: Yeah, but do the songs when you're a few years out from them and you're playing them again, do they mean something different to you? Do you hear them? Because you're a different person almost.
1: Well,
0: you know?
1: That was the wildest part too. I think being able to go back, because it hasn't even been that long. The first record came out in 2022, which is pretty wild to think about.
0: You're only 4 years into this thing.
1: Yeah. I mean, putting out the greatest hits record. No, I'm just kidding. But it was really crazy to go back and revisit and try and like, cause even when I perform, I try to bring myself back to the mindset of where I was when I wrote the song a little bit. But to go back and just revisit where I was in the studio, where I was in mentally, where I was emotionally, where I was like spiritually in those times was pretty impactful experience to me, because I just realized how much I've grown in the experience of just touring and releasing and playing shows. Like every tour feels like I come back like a different person a little bit. Like revisiting the songs, especially even like Nomads, which was the first release off the record, like the record

dedicated to my grandfather and just reflecting on that whole process of me being, you know, in isolation in my tiny Toronto apartment, interviewing my grandfather, and that urgency of just wanting to protect a piece of his story and not knowing all the things that would unfold from it.

0: you know, my grandfather passed away a couple of years later, but we still had our conversations and stuff. And like, so there was a moment where I was like, oh, how are you doing? And he'd like come into a place in his life where he was able to like move on. You know, he was able to like, through having this open dialogue and suddenly all his friends knowing him a lot better from this record and being like, oh, your grandson's here and doing this. And he was able to share more of his story and people were able to see him for the first time in a lot of ways and know how he got from A to B. So it was like...
1: It gave him peace?
0: Yeah.
1: You making the record about your grandfather's story.
0: It wasn't even just the record. It was like all the people around him would always keep him up to date on what I was up to. And so through that, he was able just to talk to them more openly. And it was just like him, in some ways, just being seen and heard for the first time.
2: I told them just have to watch themselves if they to speak English when there was somebody around. And to keep their language. We're going to lose our language, I told them.
0: And so to like be able to kind of sit with that, and like even in the remaking of that song.
1: What song is it again?
0: Nomads. And thinking about where I was when I started that song to suddenly where it led to. Yeah, like it got like some accolades and nominations, but like that was the most surprising and wildly beautiful thing to come out of that record.
1: Congratulations on the new EP. Thanks for coming in.
0: Yeah, thank you.

0: from his EP Timelines. That's Ace Inavi and his song No Man's. That is it for Q today. Tomorrow on the show, you're going to hear my conversation with the actor from The Office and the Hangover movies, Ed Helms. Ed has spent most of his career playing the nice guy, but in his new movie, he's playing someone pretty mean, and he's going to tell you about struggling with that. Also, as I mentioned at the top of the show, today is the National Day for Truth and Reconciliation. If you haven't already, be sure to check out all CBC platforms, CBC TV, CBC.ca, CBC Jam, for an incredible slate of Indigenous-led, Indigenous-focused programming that will be spotlighted today. That's it for the show today. We'll see you soon. Later on.
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0: to the arts and science. We'll also have you covered with the latest weather and traffic, and have some great music and conversations with people from across the province and beyond. 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
2: Willie Blackwater fought back in residential school, pulling a knife on his abuser when he was just 13 years old. His experience led to the first landmark court case against the residential school system and those who ran it. The story of Willie Blackwater coming up on The Current Review.
3: From CBC News, the world is sour. I'm Neil Kumar.
4: Survivors carried this truth when this country would not. More than 6,600 brave women and men told the truth to the Truth and Reconciliation Commission.
3: Prime Minister Mark Carney was at an event in Edmonton on this, the National Day for Truth and Reconciliation. Carney says the bravery of residential school survivors requires Canada to commit to moving forward. And though it was a dark chapter in Canada's past, we should not choose which parts of our history to remember.
4: We are responding. The gaps are still large, but we are responding. We're closing gaps in education. We are building homes for families. We're improving access to drinking water. We just put in new legislation. Building healthier communities, an emphasis on mental wellness.
3: The Prime Minister also says reconciliation is a journey, not a destination. Two people are dead and two others injured after drivers struck pedestrians in Tawasin First Nation, a community in Metro Vancouver. The crash canceled a Truth and Reconciliation event. Police say the incident was not related, as Jessica Chung reports it left witnesses shaken.
5: It was just an onslaught of ambulances and fire trucks.
6: Patsy Thompson saw the immediate aftermath of the incident.
5: There were people screaming and there was EMS trying to help people on the ground.
6: Delta Police confirmed that a vehicle struck four pedestrians in the parking lot of the Tawasin Mills Mall, killing two people. Two others were rushed to hospital. Police say they believe the driver involved may have suffered a medical emergency prior to the crash. The incident disrupted a Truth and Reconciliation walk held by the Tawasin First Nation happening at the same time, but police say the two are not related and there is no risk to public safety. Carmen Toniato attended the walk.
7: We were told to stop and that there was a threat in the area. It's just a horrible, horrible thing that happened.
6: In a statement, the Tawasin First Nation says it's deeply saddened by the incident and it's asking members to avoid the area. Jessica Chung, CBC News, Vancouver.
3: Benjamin Netanyahu says a pilot accused of trying to crash a plane bound for Israel is currently being interrogated by Saudi authorities. Israel's Prime Minister says the security incident happened on a flight from Dubai to Israel. An altercation between the pilots broke out, with the plane plummeting thousands of meters in less than 2 minutes. Eyewitnesses say passengers were able to subdue the attacker, and the plane made an emergency landing in Saudi Arabia. Israeli officials called the incident an attempted terror attack. The airline says an investigation is underway and is cautioning against speculating about a possible motive. Fly Dubai's operations between Dubai and Israel have been temporarily suspended. Testosterone, the primary male sex hormone, is being touted as a possible way to address symptoms of menopause. Hormone replacement therapies are seeing a resurgence to help women cope with things like hot flashes and insomnia. But as Lauren Pelley tells us, the use of testosterone by women remains controversial.
8: How do you know when to start testosterone? Someone responded, libido wasn't even a
9: concern. Swipe through social media and you'll find doctors and patients claiming that women should take testosterone to combat the symptoms of menopause. U.S. regulators are now calling for more research. Right now, it's not an approved treatment in the U.S. or here in Canada. But some doctors want that to change, like endocrinologist Dr. Dorothy Fink.
10: Women deserve to have testosterone options that are formulated and dosed specifically for them.
11: A lot of the salesmanship of hormone therapy is also not based in evidence.
9: Gynecologist Dr. Marie Christakis is with Mount Sinai Hospital in Toronto. She's among those urging caution around buzzy menopause treatments. Longtime women's health researcher Dr. Geraldine Pryor agrees.
12: The ovary continues to make testosterone after it no longer makes very much estrogen.
9: U.S. regulators are calling on drug makers to conduct more women-specific studies. Lauren Pelley, CBC News, Toronto.
3: And that is The World This Hour. For CBC News, I'm Neil Kumar.

Hey there, I'm CBC meteorologist Ryan Snodden with your latest forecast for mainland Nova Scotia. For tonight, partly cloudy skies, a chance of lingering showers for eastern areas this evening. We'll see winds becoming light and lows tonight of 10 to 13. For Thursday, a mix of sun and cloud, winds becoming southwest near 20 kilometers per hour, and high temperatures ranging between 18 and 22 degrees for the first day of October. For Friday, a mix of sun and cloud with increasing clouds and highs of 20 to 24.

0: Hello and welcome to The Current Review on CBC Radio 1. My name's Matt Galloway. Coming up, the story of Willie Blackwater and how he fought against his abuser at residential school and went on to fight for all school survivors. And then the researcher using the mouths of mosquitoes for 3D printing and why science that might seem silly is often not silly at all. But we begin in Hamilton, Ontario, where hundreds of workers are now out of a job because of the sting of U.S. tariffs. As the trade war with the United States drags on, many Canadians are feeling uncertain about their futures. People on the streets of Vancouver talk to us about their worries about the economy and where it might be headed.
1: I'm in my mid-20s. In the future, with the economy, housing, and everything, it's impossible to be able to afford a home. Even having children, you start to think about it. Do I really want to put them in this economy? Who knows where I'll be in the next 5-10 years?
2: Personally, I'd say right now my rent. I know that, and I think gas are the two main things that I've been feeling it.
3: It's not great. People are struggling. Businesses are closing. My financial situation deteriorated. I'm basically homeless. I am struggling on income assistance. I can barely make it a week, let alone a month.
0: In the face of the Trump administration's tariffs, the steelmaker Stelco is cutting up to 500 jobs at its plant in Hamilton, Ontario. Ron Wells is president of United Steelworkers Local 1005. How did you find out about these cuts to upwards of 500 workers in that plant?
4: So the employer Stelco called us to a meeting Monday morning and informed us that due to the tariff situation, they're unable to make money. They claim they're losing money selling coated galvanized products. So they're going to concentrate on selling a hot band. So that means we wouldn't be getting any steel. So they told us they're going to idle indefinitely our cold mill and coated departments, which could affect up to 350 of our members.
0: What was the mood like in that room? How would you describe how that news was received?
4: Well, we knew something was going on. Back in July, the CEO of Cleveland Cliffs, which the parent company of Stelco, Lorenzo Gonzalez, he was giving at his earnings call, he stated that if Canada didn't do something about the trade, was he went put blocks on offshore steel coming into Canada, it would affect the galv and employment in Canada. So we had a call with Cleveland Cliffs after that, and they told us that they're still evaluating things, and this was in August, and they're going to make a decision in a few weeks whether to idle a line or two. So we were obviously outraged. This was more than a line or two. They're, you know, idling the complete departments. They're idling the pickle lines up at Lake Erie. The material we get has to be pickled before we can process it and finish it. So we were, you know, quite pissed off, to be a matter of fact.
0: Yeah. I mean, Hamilton, I think anybody who has been through that city or knows that city, Stelco is at the center, like physically at the center of Hamilton. And so what is this going to mean for the larger community?
4: Well, it's obviously going to hurt the community, the economy. I mean, they say for every one steelworker job, there's 5 offshoots. So, and all those people affected, collateral damage, they're not going to be buying at, you know, spending at local

0: stores or going to movies, or, you know, we got a new AHL hockey team, the Hammers in Hamilton. You know, people are going to, they're going to be watching their spending. They have to, you know, now concentrate on paying their bills. Hopefully they can still meet their mortgage obligations. So, I mean, it's going to hurt the whole community.
1: You mentioned Cleveland Cliffs. This is an American company that bought Stelco in 2024 under the Investment Canada Act. And in that purchase, yep, they agreed to maintain the same number of unionized employees. And so the Prime Minister, Mark Carney, was asked about this yesterday when it came to the layoffs. He was in Vancouver. Have a listen to what the Prime Minister said.
2: We intend to use all powers that we have and pursue them to the full extent of the law. And I would just take note that this situation is caused by the U.S. tariffs, and that the ultimate owner of, and the CEO of the ultimate owner of Stelco, Cleveland Cliffs, applauded President Trump for putting those tariffs on.
1: I want to get to that last point in a moment, but what do you want from the federal government? How do you want the government to respond to these layoffs, given the fact that the company said it was going to keep the same number of unionized employees?
0: Well, when they told us on Monday, we explained that exactly to the company that they made commitments in 24 to maintain the same number of bargaining union employees. And, you know, I've had dozens of interviews since Monday, and I've been hammering home that same message. And we're really encouraged that the Prime Minister has, you know, quickly realize what's going on. He's listened to us, and he's going to hold Cleveland Cliffs accountable. I mean, you know, I believe what he's saying. He's going to use all the levers he can. And, you know, if divestment is one of them, so be it.
1: What does hold them accountable mean? If the company, to your point, claims that it needs to lay these workers off, Stelco says it's unfortunate, but this is about ensuring the survival of Stelco in the face of the trade war. What can the federal government do?
0: Well, it's Lorenzo Gonzalez. He's Trump's biggest cheerleader when it comes to these tariffs. He promotes them. He actually, if you look back in some articles, it's almost like he's the architect of these tariffs.
1: He said that they needed the tariffs in some ways to support their U.S. operations, right?
0: Well, it has increased prices in the States, but our understanding is, and, you know, and they can prove us wrong, we believe there's steel coming from the Cleveland Cliffs U.S. plants into Canada to fill auto orders that can be filled in Canada by Stelco. So, I mean, you can't suck and blow at the same time. He's blaming the tariffs, but he supports the tariffs. So, like, we agree with Carney's position. It's our position. And, you know, if a divestment is, you know, one of the levers that the federal government can apply for violating the Canada Investment Act, you know, so be it. I mean, companies or corporations shouldn't be coming into our country, stealing our orders, and, you know, in some cases, taking federal, provincial money, and then shutting the place down, moving back to the States, you know, causing unemployment and more, you know, tax burdens to our citizens.
1: Cleveland Cliffs has said that they will offer jobs at another Ontario location to laid off workers, just about an hour away from Hamilton. And they think that, in their words, a significant number of employees affected by the idle at Hamilton would be absorbed in that other plant. What do you make of that? Is that going to fill some of these job losses, any of these job losses?
0: Yeah, that's kind of an overstatement. We're told there's between 40 and 45 positions available. And meanwhile, they're saying that up to 500 employees could be losing their jobs. So I don't, 40 positions out of 500 is not that significant in my opinion. Mm-hmm. And you still have 450 people on the street.
1: What do you want more broadly in this moment? It's interesting. We are in this elbows up moment across the country. And yet, this is no longer an academic kind of argument, this idea that the tariffs are going to pinch. You're feeling the pinch right now in your plant. You're feeling it in Hamilton. And this is going to mean a lot of pain for a lot of people who work in the Stelco plant, but to your point, beyond that as well. How are you feeling more broadly about the state? I mean, do you want to deal with the United States? Should we stand firm against the United States? How should we think about this?
0: Well, if you

0: We're watching the news on Monday. Outside of our situation, Trump announced that, you know, they're with ESSER and some other company that they're going to invest $15 billion in a steel plant in Iowa. And then he turns around and he starts talking about, you know, Canada's going to, you know, bad trading partners. They're going to come back in a couple weeks and, you know, basically apologize and we'll get a trade deal with Canada. Like, you know, we feel like we possibly are being used as pawns in this trade war. But saying that, we don't want, you know, Prime Minister Carney and Canadian trade delegate making a bad deal. But we still believe that Canada needs to put up stiffer barriers for offshore steel coming into our country. So just to level the playing field so our, you know, Canadian steel producers can compete.
1: It's getting really real for folks in Hamilton. It's good to talk to you about this, Ron, and we'll talk again, I'm sure, down the line. Thank you very much for this morning.
0: Thanks, Matt. Take care.
1: Ron Wells, president of United Steelworkers Local 1005. He was in Hamilton, Ontario. On top of the latest round of tariffs and counter-tariffs, the United States has now banned imports of Canadian whey, molasses, motorcycles, alcoholic drinks. It's unclear when the stalled trade negotiations will resume. We heard a little bit about this. Here is what the U.S. President Donald Trump said on Monday.
2: Over the next 3 or 4 weeks, they're going to come to us and they're going to say, we're going to get rid of all the tariffs. We're going to win everything. We even have Lake Ontario is now Lake America. They're going to come in and they're going to say, sir, we are sorry.
1: Well, here is how Dominic LeBlanc, the minister responsible for Canada-U.S. trade, responded to that yesterday.
3: I'm not thinking that the government of Canada is going to apologize for standing up for Canadian workers, Canadian businesses, defending our economy. And if the Prime Minister concludes at some point that there's a deal possible that protects the sovereignty of our country, that would be in the economic interests of the country, then we would obviously be in a position to have that conversation. But for the moment, we're focusing on what we can control in Canada.
1: Don Desjardins is chief economist at Deloitte Canada and is here now to talk about what this all means for the broader economy. We heard Dominic LeBlanc say that if we can find a deal with the United States, that's a big if. What do you think that impact of that word in particular is having on the Canadian economy?
4: Well, this is the problem. Certainly, as your previous guest spoke to, we are feeling the effects of these tariffs. It is having an impact on our economy. We came off a pretty hot second quarter for Canada. But as we look for the remainder of this year, you know, we do think that we're going to feel the bite from all of these job losses, as well as a reduction in our exports. So it's difficult. And certainly, you know, we would love to see some kind of deal, but we have to deal with what we have right now. And so when we're thinking about the economy, that's what we're incorporating. We're leaving sort of the status quo when we're making this forecast.
1: Are you concerned about what seems to some people like a lack of urgency on you have the U.S. negotiator, Jameson Greer, saying that the United States is in no rush to sign a deal. You just heard Dominic LeBlanc saying we're not going to sign a bad deal. And the president of the United States says Canada's going to come crawling back in 3 to 4 weeks. Are you concerned about that?
4: It's complicated, obviously, and there's lots of personalities that are trying to, you know, work on getting some deal that's beneficial to them. I mean, as I say, we don't really have a decisive timeline in terms of how we're approaching our outlook for the economy. We're saying, okay, this is where we are right now. If that stays in place, what does it look like for Canada? And I think some of the things that we would point to and have in our report is that there are some things that we can control, whether it's reducing interprovincial trade barriers or increasing the timelines for, you know, so that people can get projects off the ground more quickly. Mm. So whether that's zoning or permissioning. So we're looking at from a different lens in that we don't know how these negotiations are going to play out. We just don't know that. So we have left that as sort of status quo, modeled worst case scenarios, which I don't think we want to discuss necessarily, but in essence, what I think we're discovering is that we are in a period

0: of slower growth for our economy.
1: Ron Wells from the United Steelworkers in Hamilton was talking about what this is going to mean in his city if you have hundreds of workers laid off. What sort of ripple effects do you see news like that having in a community like that?
0: Certainly, you know, when we think about it, when you have a big portion of your labor market losing their jobs, it does impact what services they're going to demand. What, you know, how are they going to be looking at the housing market? Are they going to be making any big changes? Buying a house becomes more questionable in that environment. And we're seeing that, I think, throughout the whole economy. When we look at the consumer in Canada, you know, yes, we've seen a pretty resilient Canadian consumer, but now as we look forward and we're seeing a lack of confidence, and we're seeing business confidence also come down, it does suggest that we're probably in a much slower growth environment. And in fact, we've cut our forecast for the second half of this year quite significantly. And we did actually reduce our forecast for 2027. Now, we still have growth. We do think that some factors are going to come together that are going to promote growth in Canada next year, but it's going to be a pretty tough road in the near term.
1: Who else is vulnerable, do you think, in the slowing economy? Because it feels as though the impacts of this trade war are uneven in some ways.
0: Yeah, you're absolutely right. When we look at the job market, just as an example, over the past 12 months, there has been jobs created in Canada, about 200,000. But when you dig deeper into it, it's all been in the services sector. We've seen, you know, goods producing companies having to reduce employment. And it's also largely in healthcare. So it's pretty, you know, it's pretty precise, I guess I'd say, in terms of where job creation. So it does ripple down to people who are working in industries that are being very heavily impacted by this trade war with the United States. And so we have seen that in the data. It does impact, you know, we saw a housing market that looked like it was getting a little bit stronger, but most recent data is showing that also is starting to slow down. So it is quite a widespread impact.
1: The Prime Minister has spent, we just have a minute and half or so, but the Prime Minister has spent a lot of time trying to broaden our ties, working with international investors in Toronto a few weeks ago, in Europe, strengthening trade ties there. Yesterday he was in BC, LNG is announcing an expansion of its liquefied natural gas plant in Kitimat. In the meantime, until those projects and those investments have a real impact, what can we do, if anything, to weather the change, as you say, that's happening in the economy?
0: It is looking at diversification strategies, and certainly that's what we're hearing, not just from the government, but also from clients who are looking to diversify where they're selling their goods, as well as diversifying their supply chain. So it is really looking at all of the options, figuring out, mapping, if you will, you know, how we can proceed and look for a new environment in terms of where we sell to and how we, you know, create our goods within our country.
1: And at the beginning of our conversation, just finally, we heard from those Canadians in Vancouver who are nervous.
0: Yeah.
1: They're uncertain. You understand that uncertainty that they feel?
0: Absolutely. I mean, when we look at energy prices, those are very high. It's difficult for people, you know, who have to drive to work, for example. We know that the housing affordability, yes, it's improved somewhat, but it's still very difficult for many people to afford housing. So that's, you know, we will see that, I think, in terms of the consumer. The consumer we're anticipating will pull back, if anything, looking to save rather than spend in the near term.
1: Dawn, good to speak with you about this. Thank you very much.
0: Thank you.
1: Dawn Desjardins, Chief Economist at Deloitte Canada. She was in Toronto. You're listening to The Current Review. I'm Matt Galloway. A warning, this next story uses strong language and contains accounts of child sexual abuse. We're in the village of Kispeox, British Columbia, about 800 kilometers northeast of Vancouver, and Willie Blackwater is showing CBC reporter Jackie McKay a lot on the edge of town where his grandmother's garden once was.
2: You said it was some of your best memories at this garden.
3: Well, whenever we harvested, it was more like playtime, because that's when all the cousins get together, and we play around, but we work hard too and everything, and it was amazing. I only wish and pray that I can go back to the same kind of life.

0: survivors throughout Canada.
1: In the following decades, Willie Blackwater went on to fight for justice in the courts. He was behind the first lawsuit to hold the church and government accountable for atrocities at residential schools. On this National Day for Truth and Reconciliation, we are bringing you his story. Today, Willie is 71 years old, and his story and historic court battle are featured in Season 2 of the CBC News podcast, See You in Court. Jackie McKay is a Métis journalist with CBC Indigenous. We heard her earlier, and she's in our Vancouver studio. Tell me about Willie Blackwater. Who is he?
2: Oh, Willie, he is really funny. It's kind of the first thing I think about when I think about him. He's got like a big uncle kind of energy. He loves to pull a joke when he can. When we were spent a couple days together up in Hazelton in northern BC, he would tease me whenever he had the chance. He's really silly, but he could also be really serious. And we got to spend some time where he grew up in Kispeaux with his grandparents. And he just told a lot of stories about how happy he was there as a kid. And he told me he had three huskies he once got for Christmas, and he called them Huey, Louie, and Dewey. he's a lovely guy.
1: And somebody who, I mean, in many ways, is part of Canadian history.
2: Yeah, I think he should be more of a household name. I know before I did this story, I didn't know about Willie and his story. And I talked to my dad and he didn't know his name. And I know Phelan, who hosts the podcast.
1: Phelan Johnson.
2: She didn't know about him either. And it's sad because he did so much for Indigenous people across Canada, and he was a catalyst for so many movements that have led to the reconciliation of Indigenous people when it comes to residential schools. And I think he should be the type of person, and this is the type of story I think we need to teach kids in Canada. It should be like taught in schools.
1: What did he tell you about his life at Alberni Residential School?
2: Yeah, it was, you know, all the awful things you hear of when you talk about residential school. He talked about extreme violence from the teachers and from other students, the loss of culture, how he went there with his brothers and they separate them. So, you know, they didn't have that family connection. You couldn't speak your language. There was a lot of punishments too, like, one of his friends were called GJ because his name is protected by a court-ordered publication ban. Gave me a laundry list of the punishments he would have to do, you know, scrub the stairs with a toothbrush. He would just have to stand in a closet for hours. Peeling potatoes, Willie said he did that one a lot. They used to call him Sad Sack because he was always in the kitchen peeling potatoes.
1: There was also sexual abuse, as we hinted at in the introduction. Tell me who, and this is a huge part of Willie's story, who was Arthur Plint?
2: Arthur Plint was Willie's dorm supervisor. And to Willie and many of the boys at this school, he was the most dangerous person there. You know, Willie told me just like a horrific story of the first time Plint abused him. He woke him up in the middle of the night and he told Willie that his dad was on the phone and there was an emergency. And you could imagine what that must have felt like at 10 years old when you've been pulled away from home. And he leads them into his office, and attached to his office is Plint's bedroom. And he gets in there and he's, you know, his dad's not on the phone. And he says, well, I just wanted to get you alone. And he molests him for the first time. And that lasts about weekly for 3 years.
1: And so Willie devises a plot to stop Arthur Plint. What did he do?
2: So, as I said, he was peeling potatoes in the kitchen quite often, and so he had access to a knife. And so he found this knife, and he hid it, and he sharpened it for about 6 months. And, you know, Willie spent a lot of time out in the bush with his grandfather who raised him, so he had a lot of skills in that sense. And he keeps his knife and he makes it really sharp, and he's like plotting against Plint. And he puts the knife one day in his boot, and he decides when he wakes up one morning he's gonna say he's sick. And so

0: he tells Plint he isn't feeling well. And Plint says to him, well, you know, you don't really look sick to me. And he's like, well, I'd actually just want to be with you. I just want to be alone with you. And Plint makes him this lunch, and he says it's the best lunch he ever had at that awful school. And he settles in, and when Plint has his guard down, he holds the knife to his throat.
1: I said, I wouldn't move if I were you. I said, I've been working on this bloody knife for 6 months. If I wanted to, I said, I'd slice your bloody head off, and you won't have time to scream or nothing. By that time, he was pissing himself and shitting himself, right? I says, I want you to leave me alone. But more importantly, I want you to leave all of us alone. Yeah, I'm not the only one. I know that for a fact, because I see you creeping around in the dormitory. If you touch any one of us anymore, I says, I will slice you up. I won't kill you. I will slice you up, make you bleed, make you hurt.
2: Willie was just, what, 13 when this happened?
0: Yeah, 13. Can you imagine?
2: What does that tell you about who he was?
0: He was obviously really brave, yeah. And he credits his grandfather for that. And just how he was raised by them, he was raised to stand up for others against bullies, for the people who can't protect themselves. And he told me from the moment Plint started abusing him, he started plotting against him and how he was going to get out of it.
2: And so did what Willie did with that knife and putting it up to Plint's neck and threatening him and saying, stop. Did that work?
0: He says it did, that he never was touched by Plint again, but he had other conditions, you know, when he did that. He said he wanted to be boarded out. There was this boarding program where you could go live with a local family. And so he was, the next year, he got to go live with a family.
2: And what happened to Willie after that?
0: He went and lived with a local New Charnwell family, and he said things got a lot better. Like, they treated him like a son, and he had that sense of community and family back. And he actually even fell in love with their daughter. And he says she was his first true love. And when he was home for the summer, before he was supposed to go back for his last year of school, his grade 12 year, he didn't, because he says he started drinking and he would get really violent. And he tells me in the podcast that he was like a Jekyll and Hyde, his friends would say. Like, when he started drinking, he became this different person, and he didn't want to hurt these people he loved who took care of him. So he just never went back.
2: And so then, and this is important, in 1994, what happens to Willie?
0: Willie has some rough years. He's trying to deal with the trauma that was inflicted upon him, just all those years of abuse. And he's trying to start a life and does eventually get married. And he has a daughter, and he's living up north. And he gets this knock on his door from a cop, Al Franchuk. And Al got a call from down south saying, we're investigating Arthur Plint. We need you to come and speak to some people up there who went to the Alberni residential school. And so Willie's name's on that list. And so Al Franchuk goes and he knocks on Willie's door.
3: I do remember going to Mr. Blackwater's house in Kitsugukla. I was at his door, at his house, and I'm opening up wounds that I'm sure he did not want to open up.
1: He said, I do want to ask you, Willie, he says, have you ever been sexually abused? And that's all he said, and I just broke down crying. I cried for about half an hour, I think, so. Then he says, do you want to press charges against your perpetrator? The trust came because that's the first human being that ever asked me if I was ever been sexually abused, so.
3: Obviously, it was on his mind all his life of what happened to him, and then he was ready to talk about it.
1: I don't think that man realizes the immense impact that he had.
2: Tell me more about that. What was the impact that this man, this officer, had on Willie?
0: Well, 4 years after residential school, Willie didn't say a word about being sexually abused by Plint. You know, when he was in school, he actually did try to speak up about it, but it didn't

0: help. He got beat for trying, and so he decided he just wasn't going to speak about it. And so Al was really the first person to ask Willie directly about his sexual abuse, and that, you know, meant the whole world to Willie. And Al was very humble when I spoke to him, and I really don't think he knows the impact he had on Willie just by, you know, listening to him. And Al talks about just all the statements he gathered from the other victims. And if he hadn't done that, the proceedings of the following court cases might not have happened.
1: And those proceedings, I mean, it's not just an impact on Willie, it's an impact on the search for accountability and for justice, because those court cases led to a conviction, right?
0: Yeah, Plint was criminally charged for the sexual abuse of 18 counts of sexual abuse while he was the dormitory supervisor at the Alberni Indian Residential School.
1: He was convicted.
0: He was. So he spent 11 years in prison, and he was fairly old at the time still, but, you know, he spent the rest of his days there.
1: The justice who oversaw this case, John Hogarth, said in his ruling, "The Indian residential school system was nothing but a form of institutionalized pedophilia, and that Plint was, in his words, a sexual terrorist." When Willie heard that judgment, what was his reaction?
0: He says he was just in shock that he actually was being held responsible for this, and that he and his friend GJ and others were kind of looking at each other, and they were like, well, like, is it over? Like, what do we do now? And they decided that it doesn't stop here. Plint is one person, but what about the institutions that allowed this to happen? That school was run by the United Church and the government of Canada. And so they're like, we need to hold them responsible. So they decide they're going to sue them.
1: And so what happens then? How does that unfold?
0: So at the time, Willie knows of this lawyer named Peter Grant. He was a big deal in the Gitxsan Nation because he represented some hereditary chiefs in the Delgamuut decision, which is a big case for the country and here in BC. And he goes, we want to sue the government and the United Church, and it's a long shot. We don't know if it's going to work, and we don't have any money, but will you help us? And Peter Grant's like, how could I say no? They've had no justice. So he takes on the case.
1: And what happens then?
0: So it's a big risk at the time because, you know, in the 90s, things are starting to rupture with residential schools. Phil Fontaine at the time spoke to CBC in 1990 about being sexually abused, and that was a huge moment for Indigenous people, and I think for Canada, to have somebody like him speak up about that sort of abuse. But I don't think Canada is really ready to listen yet. It's many Canadians don't know a lot about, they might know about residential schools, but it's not widely known at the time about the abuse. And I think it's a hard thing for people to listen to. So in that context, it's really, really brave of them to take this on.
1: How would you describe the pushback that they, Willie and others, got from the defense lawyers who were representing not just the government, but also the United Church?
0: What the church and the government were trying to do was discredit them, to say they were exaggerating or that they were lying about, you know, the abuse they suffered. And so they would tell their stories on the stand, and then they would poke holes in them. And GJ said to me that something that really stuck with me was that he was like, how could you lie about hell? And they're just these details that are hard to hear. Willie was asked if there was like Vaseline on the windowsill when he was being abused. It makes me ill to like think of a lawyer asking him something like that. And I know Peter Grant told me that Willie was asked one of these awful questions, and he lunged at one of the church's lawyers and he like jumped back, and I asked Willie about it, and he was like, yeah, I think that's something I might have done.
1: This trial, and it's hard to raise the stories, but to be part of a trial that goes on and on is difficult as well. What do you understand about the toll that it took on Willie and other plaintiffs?
0: It was really hard. It was really hard. Willie and GJ both told me it felt like it was happening to them all over.

0: again, having to sit up there and tell these stories and being told that they were essentially liars just really re-traumatized them, and their mental health was not doing well. And I think that really came to a head when another plaintiff told his story on the stand. And afterwards, his brothers were also part of the case, and they were talking. He was like, "I just want to go for a walk." And he ended up drinking and falling kind of off of a pier into the water, and he drowned. And Willie talks about getting the call in the morning that he was dead. And Peter Grant said it was, he wanted the quit law. He was so upset. Willie was like, "What are we even doing? We weren't doing this for anybody to die, to like lose another friend." So it was a huge sacrifice going through with this case. It literally cost somebody their life.
1: And then in 1998, in June of 1998, the BC Supreme Court found both the United Church and the Government of Canada liable for the sexual assaults committed against the plaintiffs. What was, as you understand it, looking back on it, what was the significance of that ruling?
0: Huge. It was massive. It was the first time a court had said that the Government of Canada and the United Church were responsible for their employees. If they knew what they were doing or not, they were responsible for their actions. So that was huge. There was, you know, appeals, and it worked its way up to the Supreme Court, but it was a huge win that set a precedent. And, you know, they got some money, the plaintiffs, but not a life-changing amount. They just quietly went back to who they'd always been.
1: But it wasn't about money for them, presumably.
0: No, it was about accountability.
1: You spent 2 days interviewing Willie, is that right?
0: Yeah, I did.
1: Yeah.
0: We spent a lot of hours together.
1: And so when you're getting set to leave after those couple of days and hearing these hard stories, what did he say to you?
0: Willie, we end up stop rolling the camera. We turn off the mics and we're packing up. And Willie goes, "So, you know, did I ever tell you that I visit Plint in prison?" And I was like, "Whoa, whoa, whoa." Sit back down. I was like, "Sorry, Willie, what?"
2: I told him before I started, "I don't want to hear nothing from you. I'm just giving it back for you to do whatever you want with it. But I come here to share with you how it changed my life, what you did to me. I treated my family, my wife, my woman, the same way you treated me. So I want to change. I want to move in a different way, in a positive way with my family." So it took about 2 hours of talking, and I told him, my elder told me that the only way for me to move forward is for me to forgive you. So before I left, I said, "I forgive you completely for what you've done to me." When I left that Agassiz Institute, it was like I was walking on cloud nine. The sun was shining. I seen flowers all over the place. And, you know, it was the brightest moment of my life.
1: That's a remarkable story.
0: I know. It just really sticks with me in that moment.
1: And so what does that tell you about that idea of what reconciliation requires, true reconciliation?
0: Yeah. Have you ever done that thing where you like say a word over and over again and it kind of like loses meaning?
1: Mm.
0: I think that's kind of what reconciliation feels like to Willie maybe right now when we were talking about it. It's become this political buzzword with like not a lot of action behind it. And to someone like him, that's so offensive because he gave everything for justice for Indigenous people, for people like him who had their lives torn apart in these institutions. I think he wants people to really like feel the immense weight of that word. And I think with it being thrown around so much, it kind of loses that weight. I know the Stephen Harper apology in 2008 was a big moment for Willie. He was there, he was invited, and he was like, "Oh yeah, finally, like there's going to be some real change." And I feel like it hasn't gone as far as he wanted.

0: it too. Like, he thought we would be maybe farther along by now. And when we talked about it, you know, one of the things we were discussing was, to me and I, to him, just being an Indigenous person and just being out and alive is an act of resistance. Just being here after so many efforts to destroy Indigenous people in Canada. And he wants to see the well-being of Indigenous families be better, that the healthy, happy homes, like, that's the goal of reconciliation. But I think he has a lot of ideas about how we get there. So, you know, it's a hard question to answer, but I think that's important for people to think about, especially on Truth and Reconciliation Day.
1: You were saying at the very beginning that you hope that Willie Blackwater becomes a household name, that he should be a household name.
0: Yeah, I think we should have him on a coin or a statue. Like, I think he's one of those people who we should know his name because he worked really hard. And like all the other Blackwater plaintiffs, it wasn't just Willie alone. You know, he had a lot of people behind him. He was charismatic and a true leader, is how his lawyer Peter Grant talked about him, and that's why the case bears his name. And, you know, I was like almost ashamed that I didn't know about it. This is a big part of my history, being Métis, and we should put respect on his name and know what he did to move reconciliation forward so that other people could, you know, the class action lawsuit from the Assembly of First Nations that led to the Truth and Reconciliation Commission, you know, without the work of Willie Blackwater and the other Blackwater plaintiffs, you know, who knows if that would have happened or not. They deserve for people to know what they did.
1: Many more people will know because of the work you've done on this podcast. Jackie, thank you very much.
0: Thank you, Matt.
1: Jackie McKay is a Métis journalist covering BC for CBC Indigenous. She was in our Vancouver studio, and her reporting on Willie Blackwater's historic court battle is featured in season 2 of the CBC News podcast, See You in Court. You can find that wherever you get your podcasts. If you are a survivor or an intergenerational survivor of the residential school system and need help, you can call the Indian Residential School Survivor Society's crisis line, that number 1-800-721-0066. 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I'm Matt Galloway.
2: The Ig Nobel Biology Prize is awarded to for gently stepping on various parts of various snakes repeatedly at various temperatures at various times of day to try to learn what does and what does not induce a venomous snake to bite a human.
1: Not to be confused with the better-known Nobel Prize, that was one of the scientific discoveries that won the Ig Nobel Prize this year in Switzerland. This award highlights the world's weirdest, funniest, most improbable scientific advancements, things that are often overlooked because of their absurdity. There are about 9,000 entries every year. Only 10 are awarded the prize. And among the big winners this year is Chan-Hong Cao and his team at McGill University. Chan-Hong Cao is a Canada research chair in small-scale materials and manufacturing, as well as an associate professor in mechanical engineering. And his team won the Ig Nobel in technology for their work repurposing dead mosquitoes. You have questions? I have questions. Chan-Hong Cao joins us now from Osaka. Congratulations.
3: Thank you.
1: We heard a little bit of that. I watched some of the award ceremony on YouTube. It looks like madness. It's kind of wild. You just describe what was going on there.
3: Yeah, it's a blast. The event was very humorous. So it's called Ig Nobel Prize. It's actually celebrity research that first make people laugh, then makes people think. So it's a celebration of imaginative science, basically.
1: And I mean, there's accordions, we heard yodeling, there were paper planes that were thrown through the air during the ceremony as well. And you get a plastic foot, that's the award?
3: Yeah, that's right. The throwing plane is a culture thing, and they do that every time. And the prize, yes, usually it's just a plastic foot. When I took that home, my kid just pulled that apart. Yeah.
1: Tell me more about this. As you said, this is about celebrating research that first makes people laugh and then makes them think. What kind of research does it recognize?
3: It's actually serious scientific work that may sound improbable or sometimes playful, but that can

0: and review something useful, or, you know, some challenge, you know, sometimes challenge an assumption, or make the public curious about how science works. So, but the awards itself are actually handed to the winners by the real Nobel Prize laureates.
1: Mm-hmm. And so you won in the technology category along with your team. And as I said, you were repurposing dead mosquitoes. What were you doing with dead mosquitoes?
0: Yes, we repurposed that into an ultra-fine nozzle for high-resolution 3D printing. We call this process 3D necroprinting. So basically, we demonstrate printed lines around like 20 micrometers wide, which is about like one-third of the width of a human hair. So we printed fine structures like honeycomb patterns or cell-containing printed scaffolds, and of course, a maple leaf motif as well.
1: How did you come up with the idea to use dead mosquitoes in this process? And how were you using the dead mosquitoes?
0: Yeah, so that's a very good question. So what we, I think 2-3 years ago, we got stuck in one of the technical challenges. One of my students were trying to print some really fine lines, but we couldn't really find those printed nozzles. And so the smallest we could find is around like 50 micrometer, which is still too big and costs like $83 each, which is too expensive as well. So when we were stuck, we also work on another project, which is we're developing a cream. So when you apply on your skin, mosquitoes and bugs will not be able to penetrate through. That's a very mechanical engineering way of battling mosquito bites and so on. So when my student talked to me about these fine needles, I was thinking about the mosquito project, and somehow these two projects merged in my head. I was thinking, why don't you just try those mosquito proboscises to do 3D printing? That's how the idea came.
1: So what is it that the mosquito has that, I mean, you've hinted at this with the proboscis. What is it that the mosquito has that you couldn't get through a glass needle or a manufacturing kind of instrument?
0: Yeah, so you can actually make those kind of needles with the glass tubes. But the glass tubes, the problem with that is, first of all, it's very fragile. So I think if you just speak to a glass needle like that, it can just burst. And also, if you touch something, the glass needle will shatter into pieces. Mm-hmm. The second problem with that is, like, when my students were trying glass needles, you know, they make, you know, needles with a varied size. One day they make one with 20 micrometer. The other day they make one 100 micrometer or something. It's not very consistent. And also in nature, we have something that evolved for millions of years that are perfect for this purpose for free. So why not just take it from nature, right?
1: And so you're using the part of the mosquito that pokes into my arm or my back or my leg or what have you.
0: Exactly. That's the two we're using. So it's channeling blood from veins. So that's exactly the needle we're using for this purpose.
1: Where do you get all the mosquitoes to do something like this?
0: Yeah, I had the same question in the first place.
1: It seems like a big question.
0: Yeah. So the first thought was I just asked my student to go around the lakes and to catch them with a net. He actually tried a couple of times, but got bitten so badly. So I said, well, let's stop there. Then I called a friend who was an entomologist in Drexel University. So they are studying behaviors of mosquitoes. So to them, those mosquitoes, especially those dead mosquitoes, that's what we're using as well, are biohazard. So when I asked him, like, can you give me some of the dead mosquitoes? He said, how many you want? I said, maybe 100. I was being, you know, a little bit aggressive there, but that he was saying, no, you have to get at least 10,000 because we have too many of those we want to get rid of.
1: 10,000 mosquitoes?
0: Yes, 10,000 dead mosquitoes.
1: Is that like a little pile? What does that look like, 10,000 dead mosquitoes?
0: I was thinking with a big box or something. Yeah. Actually, they came in those plastic tubes. So they kind of agglomerate into chunks. So they're not that big, actually. Mm-hmm. It's a 5-6 tubes.
1: And so you would, the last point on this, you would, through some process, take the mosquito, take the proboscis, the pointy part of it off, and then use it as some sort of needle for 3D printing.
0: It's actually a little bit more complicated than that.
1: I would think so, yeah.
0: The stinger. Yeah, so the mouthpiece of mosquito actually consists of 6 different kind of, tubes. So the one we're using is called proboscis.

0: synthesis. So that's the channeling fluid part. So you have to peel off the sheath. So then you know, isolate this kind of little tube. Then you cut the little tip because we're channeling fluid. So we want a flat end, right? So then you mount that into a adapter. An adapter goes through a regular syringe needle to do 3D printing.
1: What are you going to use this for? Like, what would you actually be printing?
0: So we tried several, you know, very simple fluids, like, you know, we call it, they call it Pluronic, which is a simple bio ink there. But it can be used to channeling some other inks as well. So at this stage, it's still a very early kind of technology. We just demonstrate the platform, basically, but it has some potential applications for the future as well. So I can give you an example here. Yeah. So for example, if you can print very small lines or features, you can make, for example, a bionic contact lens. So a bionic contact lens is basically, they call a smart lens. It's a normal looking soft lens that can eventually do much more than just a regular contact lens. For example, it can correct the visions. It can monitor eye health through tears and so on. So it is a soft and curved and transparent, you know, contact lens. So if you want to add these kind of tiny electronics or sensing features to those, you would need to place materials with extraordinarily high precision there. So this macro printing or small scale printing can be very helpful.
1: Mm-hmm. You wrote a piece in The Conversation, the online publication, The Conversation, last week, where you said our favorite research projects usually begin with questions that may seem silly or useless, but will lead you to an elegant solution that makes you say, wow. Why is it important to start with the silly?
0: So that's a fair question. So I would say it doesn't have to be silly, but science or, you know, research doesn't have to be very practical either, right? Sometimes it just start with curiosity. So, you know, for example, sometimes, you know, when a research or science project emerge, people will think, well, why would this be helpful, right? But you should not really judge science on day one. A lot of good science actually turns out to be very useful later on. One example there can be laser, right? So when laser was invented, it was just a concentrated light beam, right? So every day people would not really relate to the usefulness of a laser beam. But now we all know laser is so useful, we can't even live without laser anymore.
1: You know, it's interesting. We talk a lot about the place of AI in science and in our world right now and how it's going to make humans irrelevant, perhaps not kill us all, but maybe make us irrelevant. And we don't have to do some of that hard work and some of that hard thinking. But this seems like a really human kind of thing in the era of AI, people being with each other and being curious and asking each other silly, kind of strange questions.
0: Yeah, I agree. I think that's probably very unique to human. I'm not sure how many years it would take AI to pick up curiosity, but I think definitely it's a privilege for human at the moment.
1: Congratulations again, and thank you very much.
0: Yeah, thank you very much. Very nice talking to you.
1: Chung-Hung Cao is a Canada Research Chair and Associate Professor in Mechanical Engineering at McGill University, and earlier this month, his work repurposing dead mosquitoes into microscopic needles for 3D printing was awarded an Ig Nobel Prize. We reached him in Osaka, Japan. That's all the time we have for The Current Review. My name is Matt Galloway. Thanks for listening.
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7: 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After the news.

0: From CBC News, The World This Hour, I'm Neil Kumar. It's been a day of ceremonies, gatherings, and remembrance on this, the National Day for Truth and Reconciliation. But there was an incident in Tawasin First Nation where four people were hit by a vehicle near Truth and Reconciliation March. Police say two people have died, and the driver may have experienced a medical emergency right before the collision. Prime Minister Mark Carney has sent his condolences in a post on X, referring to the two people killed as elders. Although information about identifying the victims has not yet been released. Georgie Smythe has more from the scene.
1: Police and Delta have been expanding their investigation outside Tawasin Mills, a shopping centre and outlet mall. Items are scattered across the sidewalk in front of one of the entrances. Things like shoes, clothing, bags and medical equipment like gloves and first aid kits are now part of the scene here. But most notably are the two white police tents set up within a few metres of each other. It's not far from where a black truck with a business logo that has since been covered up with a silver blanket and a small trailer being towed behind it are stopped on the sidewalk against a wall outside a Boston Pizza restaurant. A few metres back, a lamp post has been snapped onto the ground. We've seen small groups of grieving people huddled near the scene, consoling each other, some of them wearing orange shirts for Truth and Reconciliation Day. There was a community walk that came through this area this morning about the same time as this incident took place. But police have said that the two events are not related. Georgie Smythe, CBC News, Delta BC.
0: Britain's Prime Minister says Iran appears to have played a role in a security incident at the Fairford Air Force Base. Five men were arrested on Sunday after police received reports of suspicious vehicles. As Thomas Dagley reports, there are a few details and not many answers.
2: It remains an ongoing, complex and serious police investigation.
3: British Prime Minister Andy Burnham says the recent incident that led to five men arrested on suspicion of terrorism and explosives offences appears connected to Iran.
2: The authorities have this under, as I say, the strongest grip. We believe Iran to have played a part.
3: In the early hours Sunday, the five suspects, all British nationals, were detained following unusual activity near the British air base that houses U.S. bombers. The aircraft have been used to strike Iran, leading many to suspect British authorities had thwarted a retaliatory attack. But police have since released the men on bail and said no explosive devices were found at the scene, just a quantity of gasoline. Now, the possible connection to Iran is raising even more questions after an incident with few confirmed facts. Tehran has denied involvement. Thomas Dagg, CBC News, Toronto.
0: In Alberta, a UCP member of caucus says he'll vote in favor of holding a referendum on separation. Premier Danielle Smith has said the province is better off remaining in Canada. Stephanie Cram has more on growing tensions within the party.
4: I will be voting for option two.
5: That's United Conservative Party Red Deer MLA Jason Steffen announcing he will vote in favor of a future referendum on taking Alberta out of Canada. More evidence of divisions in Premier Daniel Smith's party.
6: I know that there's a lot of work I still need to do to convince Albertans Canada can work.
5: Former Finance Minister Travis Taves acknowledged that the turmoil might cause more problems for the UCP down the line.
7: If we continue to have a fixation and with separation and independence, it will make it very difficult to form government provincially.
5: Already two constituency riding associations are calling for a review of Smith's leadership, with one board member saying that Smith and the party should have remained neutral. Stephanie Cram, CBC News, Edmonton.
0: Canadian astronaut Joshua Kutrick is set to blast off for the International Space Station tomorrow. He is one of four members on the next SpaceX mission. The rocket is scheduled to take off from the Kennedy Space Center. Over the next 6 months, the astronauts will carry out scientific experiments and maintain the space station, which potentially includes spacewalks. And that is The World This Hour. For CBC News, I'm Neil Kumar.

Hey there, I'm CBC meteorologist Ryan Snodden with your latest forecast for mainland Nova Scotia. For tonight, partly cloudy skies, a chance of lingering showers for eastern areas this evening. We'll see winds becoming light and lows tonight of 10 to 13. For Thursday, a mix of sun and cloud, winds becoming southwest near 20 kilometers per hour, and high temperatures ranging between 18 and 22 degrees for the first day of October. For Friday, a mix of sun and cloud with increasing clouds and highs of 20 to 24.

0: after Neil passed away, we never really were able to pay tribute to him.
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2: Salut et bienvenue à C'est Formidable. Je m'appelle Florence K et je suis très heureuse d'être en votre compagnie pour la prochaine heure. This is your francophone hour of the week on CBC Music and CBC Radio. Today, you'll hear songs about the many sides of sudden fame and why keeping a love secret can sometimes feel safer than facing the truth. But first, here is Lou Adrian Cassidy's song called Chanson pour Odile, or Song for Odile.

That was Lou Adrienne Cassidy's chanson pour Odile, or song for Odile, for her stepdaughter. Lou Adrienne took Quebec's music scene by storm last year with her album Journal d'un loup-garou, or Diary of a Werewolf. She made history when she won

12 Felix Awards, which is the Quebec equivalent of the Grammys, and later took home the Juno for Francophone Album of the Year. The album was also shortlisted for the Polaris Music Prize, and she spent much of the year on tour with shows across Canada and in France. Vous écoutez C'est Formidable sur CBC Music et CBC Radio avec moi, Florence K. This next song takes us into the kind of small town bar where everyone knows everyone. And a quiet Wednesday night can quickly turn into complete chaos. Greenwoods paints a colorful portrait of proud guys, fearless women, too many drinks, and the personal storm hiding beneath it all. Here's Greenwoods with Tempête or Storm.

That was Entre Nous, or Between Us, by Emmanuelle Query. It's from her debut album called Au Dixième Étage, or On the Tenth Floor. She imagines the album as a big penthouse where every detail has been carefully chosen and where everyone is welcome. Vous écoutez C'est Formidable on CBC Music and CBC Radio. I'm Florence Kahn. Coming up, an on-screen love affair. But first, TV singing competitions promise instant fame. In just a few weeks, you go from being completely unknown to being recognized everywhere you go. That's what happened to Catherine Sans Regret after she became a finalist on Quebec's Star Academy last year. But Catherine says she never entered the competition to become famous. She simply wanted to write songs that people could connect with. The sudden attention on her became overwhelming. It wasn't the fame itself that caused her the most anxiety, but the constant fear of being watched and judged. For months, she was afraid to go out, even to a restaurant with friends. Through therapy and songwriting, she slowly began to find herself again and take back control of her life. Here she is now with Émile Bourgault, Marco Emma, and Sophie Grenier, and their song Au-delà des échos, or Beyond the Echoes.

that was Fais le pas or Take the Step by Wally. The song is driven by Haitian funk and is about finding the courage to follow your values and move through life with the same confidence and freedom as a dance step. Vous écoutez C'est Formidable. I'm Florence K on CBC Music and CBC Radio. There are French songs and there are English songs. And these days, frequently, songs that feature both languages. I can think of artists like Lou Kala, Charlotte Cardin, and Jean Leloup, who all have songs that have English and French lyrics. So does Charlie Kunz-Bellade, who goes by the stage name A Girl Named Sue. Here she is now with Ma Chance.

That was a girl named Sue with a song called Ma Chance or My Chance. You're listening to C'est Formidable. This is CBC Music and CBC Radio avec moi, Florence K. Coming up later in the show, Sarah May calls out wannabe fans. But first, movies have a way of making love look perfect, don't they? The chemistry, the grand gestures, the beautiful ending. It can all shape what we expect from our own relationships. But what happens when real life doesn't quite follow the script? That's the idea behind this next song from Claudia Bouvet called Amour Écran or On-Screen Love. It captures that moment when your head tells you to walk away, but another part of you still wants to take the risk and see where the story goes, even if you already suspect there may be no happy ending. Claudia wraps that emotional dilemma in a dreamy modern pop song with hazy synths, catchy melodies, and a touch of 80s nostalgia. Here is Claudia Bouvet with Amour Écran.

That was Danil and Culture with C'est qui, c'est nous. Or who is it? It's us. It's a feel-good track all about letting loose, having fun, and choosing joy. Thank you for listening to CBC Music and CBC Radio. This is C'est Formidable, and I'm Florence K. Tivoli Gardens has been part of Copenhagen for almost 200 years. That makes it one of the oldest amusement parks in the world. People go there for the rides, of course, but also for the gardens, restaurants, concerts, and thousands of lights that come on at night. It's even said that the atmosphere helped inspire Walt Disney when he created Disneyland. And Tivoli is at the heart of Ariane Moffat's song, Copenhagen. In it, she remembers a love she met there and dreams of seeing that person again.

that was Sha Frank and Zarian Uti with Avant Tout or Before Anything Else. It's all about entering your selfish era, learning to love yourself, and finally making your own well-being a priority. This is C'est Formidable on CBC Music and CBC Radio, avec moi, Florence K. Sometimes, keeping a love on the down low can feel safer than finding out whether it could ever become real. In this next song, Pierre Lapointe tells the story

We have a man who is secretly in love with another man, but has yet to come out. He chooses to hold on to the dream rather than face reality. This is Le Secret, or The Secret. No.

was Ingrid Saint-Pierre with La Vie Devant, or The Life Ahead. And speaking of what lies ahead, this year marked the end of a very special two-year solo tour for her. Just her and her piano. She says the intimacy of those concerts allowed her to rediscover her own songs through the stories people shared with her after each show. And although goodbyes aren't easy for her, she sees this ending as a continuation. She's now taking some time to return to songwriting, embrace a little emptiness, and let new music begin to emerge. Vous écoutez C'est Formidable, votre hebdomadaire de musique francophone sur CBC Music et CBC Radio. I'm Florence K. Sophia Duhem was in a place in her life where she felt she needed to explore everything life had to offer so that she could find out what was truly right for her. In her song Lune d'Argent, or Silver Moon, she sings that story through an imaginary encounter with the moon.

Taking Turns by Miro Chino. 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Je m'appelle Florence K. Sarah May has been on the Quebec music scene for more than 10 years. And in that time, she discovered exactly who was there from the beginning and who suddenly showed up once she became successful. She calls out those new fans in this next song called Ratata.

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1: It captures the energy of her words as she answers her critics and reminds everyone that she has nothing left to prove. And that's what ends our show today. C'est Formidable is your weekly hour of francophone music on CBC Music and CBC Radio. I'm Florence K, and I love to share my favorite francophone songs with you every week. Un immense merci à ma merveilleuse équipe, producer Pete Morey, senior producer Sonia Arab, and executive producer Mark MacArthur. Merci d'avoir été avec nous et à la semaine prochaine. Thank you for being with us, and I'll see you next week.
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3: The National Day for Truth and Reconciliation. 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
4: Stevie Wonder's Songs in the Key of Life is one of the greatest albums of all time. One of its engineers walks us through the recording sessions and the new release of four previously unheard tracks for the 50th anniversary.
5: From CBC News, the world this hour, I'm Neil Kumar.
6: Survivors carried this truth when this country would not. More than 6,600 brave women and men told the truth to the Truth and Reconciliation Commission.
5: Prime Minister Mark Carney was at an event in Edmonton on the National Day for Truth and Reconciliation. Carney says the bravery of residential school survivors requires Canada to commit to moving forward. And though it was a dark chapter in Canada's past, we should not choose which parts of our history to remember.
6: We are responding. The gaps are still large, but we are responding. We're closing.

0: gaps in education. We are building homes for families. We're improving access to drinking water. We just put in new legislation. Building healthier communities, an emphasis on mental wellness.
1: The Prime Minister also says reconciliation is a journey, not a destination. Two people are dead and two others injured after drivers struck pedestrians in Tawasin First Nation, a community in Metro Vancouver. The crash canceled a Truth and Reconciliation event. Police say the incident was not related, as Jessica Chung reports it left witnesses shaken.
2: It was just an onslaught of ambulances and fire trucks.
3: Patsy Thompson saw the immediate aftermath of the incident.
2: There were people screaming and there was EMS trying to help people on the ground.
3: Delta Police confirmed that a vehicle struck four pedestrians in the parking lot of the Tawasin Mills Mall, killing two people. Two others were rushed to hospital. Police say they believe the driver involved may have suffered a medical emergency prior to the crash. The incident disrupted a Truth and Reconciliation walk held by the Tawasin First Nation happening at the same time, but police say the two are not related and there is no risk to public safety. Carmen Toniato attended the walk.
4: We were told to stop and that there was a threat in the area. It's just a horrible, horrible thing that happened.
3: In a statement, the Tawasin First Nation says it's deeply saddened by the incident and it's asking members to avoid the area. Jessica Chung, CBC News, Vancouver.
1: Benjamin Netanyahu says a pilot accused of trying to crash a plane bound for Israel is currently being interrogated by Saudi authorities. Israel's prime minister says the scrutiny incident happened on a flight from Dubai to Israel. An altercation between the pilots broke out with the plane plummeting thousands of meters in less than 2 minutes. Eyewitnesses say passengers were able to subdue the attacker and the plane made an emergency landing in Saudi Arabia. Israeli officials call the incident an attempted terror attack. The airline says an investigation is underway and is cautioning against speculating about a possible motive. Flight Dubai's operations between Dubai and Israel have been temporarily suspended. Testosterone, the primary male sex hormone, is being touted as a possible way to address symptoms of menopause. Hormone replacement therapies are seeing a resurgence to help women cope with things like hot flashes and insomnia. But as Lauren Pelly tells us, the use of testosterone by women remains controversial.
5: How do you know when to start testosterone? Someone responded, libido wasn't even a
6: concern. Swipe through social media and you'll find doctors and patients claiming that women should take testosterone to combat the symptoms of menopause. U.S. regulators are now calling for more research. Right now, it's not an approved treatment in the U.S. or here in Canada. But some doctors want that to change, like endocrinologist Dr. Dorothy Fink.
7: Women deserve to have testosterone options that are formulated and dosed specifically for them.
8: A lot of the salesmanship of hormone therapy is also not based in evidence.
6: Gynecologist Dr. Marie Christakis is with Mount Sinai Hospital in Toronto. She's among those urging caution around buzzy menopause treatments. Longtime women's health researcher Dr. Geraldine Pryor agrees.
9: The ovary continues to make testosterone after it no longer makes very much estrogen.
6: U.S. regulators are calling on drug makers to conduct more women-specific studies. Lauren Pelly, CBC News, Toronto.
1: And that is The World This Hour. For CBC News, I'm Neil Kumar.

0: Hey there, I'm CBC meteorologist Ryan Snodden with your latest forecast for mainland Nova Scotia. For tonight, partly cloudy skies, a chance of lingering showers for eastern areas this evening. We'll see winds becoming light and lows tonight of 10 to 13. For Thursday, a mix of sun and cloud, winds becoming southwest near 20 kilometers per hour, and high temperatures ranging between 18 and 22 degrees for the first day of October. For Friday, a mix of sun and cloud with increasing clouds and highs of 20 to 24.
1: Hello, I'm Neil Kirksall.
2: Good evening, I'm Chris Howden. This is As It Happens, the Midnight Edition. Tonight,
1: withdrawal symptoms. U.S. forces have now pulled out of their last posts in Iraq, and for many in the country, it is a belated moment of celebration after what felt like an endless war.
2: Seeing the problem in black and white, Peru's Humboldt penguins are facing a worsening food shortage as a potential super El Nino rapidly warms the waters where they feed.
1: The crest of a new wave, we remember Canadian radio pioneer Dave Marsden. The

0: legendary former musical director of Toronto's groundbreaking station, CFNY.
1: A clear and present danger. After a string of femicides in South Africa, the country's president announces new safety measures, including an official audit of unsafe streets.
0: Meeting of the masterminds. I'll speak with a member of the Peoria Nation, a historian who can finally spread the word that she is one of this year's MacArthur Fellows. That comes with a hefty cash prize and the even heftier title of genius.
1: And lost in sound, four never-before-heard recordings from Stevie Wonder's 1976 classic Songs in the Key of Life have just been released, and mixing the new tunes was a labor of love for one of the record's original engineers. As it happens, the Wednesday edition, radio that marvels will wonder never cease.

0: In Iraq, today has been declared Sovereignty Day. The last U.S. forces have left the country more than two decades after the U.S.-led invasion that toppled former President Saddam Hussein. The withdrawal comes after American troops left their remaining bases in Erbil in northern Iraq. But with the ongoing war between the U.S. and neighboring Iran, there are fears of a security vacuum that could embolden Iranian-backed militias and allow ISIS to regroup. Raad Jarar is the advocacy director at Democracy for the Arab World Now. He was living in Baghdad with his family when the war broke out. We reached him today in Washington, D.C.
1: Raad, from where you sit, is this the right move at the right time?
2: It's the right move, but it's at a much, much later time. The United States should not have invaded Iraq in the first place. So I'm glad that the U.S. is finally out. Better late than never.
1: When U.S. troops did come back, the stated goal, as you know, at the time was that they were going to help in the fight against ISIS. Retired Lieutenant General H.R. McMaster commanded U.S. troops in Iraq. He was speaking to NPR's Michelle Martin. Here's what he said about the timing.
3: Well, I think it's not the right time, Michelle, and the reason is really that this is going to embolden, I think, the Iranians to a certain extent. And it's not clear that there has been the enduring defeat of ISIS.
1: Do you share some of his worries?
2: Not really. I mean, this is what the U.S. has said for the last quarter century, but it's factually inaccurate, and it has been tested with time. The claim that the United States' presence in Iraq is somehow protecting Iraq's sovereignty or security is laughable at this point. On the one hand, the majority of Iraqis have experienced how the United States intervention has weakened the Iraqi government and allowed for other interventions, including that of Iran. Many people criticize both the United States and Iran's interventions at the same time. On the other hand, many Iraqis view ISIS as a consequence of the invasion and occupation. And the U.S. presence did not make Iraq any more secure. It did not address the root causes that brought in groups like ISIS and Al-Qaeda in the first place. So I wouldn't think many people actually believe this anymore. You know, back in the day, maybe in 2003, maybe 2013, there was some appetite for this kind of claims of benefits of U.S. interventionism. I don't think they fly in 2026.
1: There is, you know, from the reporting we're reading, a mixed reaction from Iraqis who are there on this withdrawal. That's not, you know, unexpected. Certainly, there are many different opinions in any country. But what are you hearing from your extended family and loved ones and friends who are there?
2: There are different views coming. I would say anyone who's connected to the ruling parties in Iraq, whether they are Kurdish or Shia or Sunni or Arabs or Christian or Muslim, they feel uncomfortable with the idea that they are left alone without the United States. Because keep in mind that most of these ruling parties came on U.S. tanks after 2003, or they were supported and aided by the United States and other countries, by Iran, by the U.S., by Saudi Arabia, by some of them by Israel. So the U.S. withdrawal makes them feel anxious. So I'm hearing a lot of anxiety coming from that level of society, more like the ruling class. But I think the average Iraqis, regardless of their background, they're either indifferent

0: about the U.S. presence, or they're happy that the U.S. is leaving at large. I don't think people are celebrating in the streets, you know, but I think they see the U.S. as a part of the problem, not the solution. And they understand that the U.S. withdrawal is not going to resolve all the economic and corruption and infrastructure problems of the country overnight, but it's a step in the right direction.
1: And you mentioned Iran. How is the conflict between the U.S. and Iran right now impacting the daily life of Iraqis?
0: A lot. It's impacting Iraq a lot. In the past 6 months, Iraq has turned into a space for scoring points against each other. We saw attacks from Israel, from the United States, and from Iran, all happening inside Iraq. You know, cities like Erbil and other cities in Kurdistan of Iraq, witnessed hundreds and some of them thousands of missiles and drone attacks coming from all directions. So Iraq, of course, is paying a heavy price. The vast majority of Iraq's oil exports have also been blocked in the last 6 months or so because of the ongoing hostilities between Iran on the one hand and the U.S. and Israel on the other. So this brings back this bigger picture of the majority of Iraqis criticizing all kinds of intervention, whether it comes from the U.S. or Iran or elsewhere.
1: I was remembering the last time you were on our show in 2023. That was the 20th anniversary of the initial U.S. invasion. You know, you looked back on those early days and what happened to you and your family in that time. How do you look back on those experiences now, in this moment?
0: It is sad. I was born in Baghdad and grew up there on and off. Had a very extended network of friends and family and neighbors. And believe it or not, the vast majority of them are not in Iraq anymore because Iraq became a very difficult country to live in. It's not safe. The standard of living is very low. And the vast majority of people who could leave left in the last 25 years. So it's a painful memory, thinking about the war and its effects, how it's destroyed Iraq. Iraq in 2026 is still a broken country that needs a lot of time to heal. Overall, I woke up this morning feeling hopeful that at least the United States is out and that this will allow for a few steps in the right direction to reclaim Iraq by the Iraqis.
1: Raed, I'm so glad we could speak. Thank you for this.
0: Thanks for having me.
2: Raed Jarar is the Advocacy Director at Democracy for the Arab World Now. We've reached him in Washington, D.C.

0: Today on Parliament Hill, everyone's minds were on the children. To mark the National Day for Truth and Reconciliation, people gathered for an event called Remembering the Children. Among them was residential school survivor and former Nunavut politician Jeannie Ihakluak.
1: Like many survivors, I carry memories that are difficult to speak about. Residential school took away so much from our people. We were separated from our families, our languages, our cultures, and the love that every child deserves. Those experiences did not simply disappear when the schools closed. They continued to live in our hearts, our families, our communities. One of the deepest wounds I carry is the loss of my baby sisters, whose lives ended at residential school. She never came home. Like so many children, they were denied the chance to grow up. But I stand before you today because my story is not only one of loss, it is also one of survival. To Indigenous youth, I want you to know this. You come from strong.

0: strong people. You carry the strength, resilience, and love of generations who refuse to let our cultures disappear. Be proud of who you are. Learn your teachings, your language, and your history. They belong to you, and no one can ever take them away again.
1: Jeannie Hakluyt speaking on Parliament Hill.

0: Once, as I left the studio after a show, one of my bosses texted me to say, well, you didn't screw that up as badly as usual. It was a huge confidence boost, and I assumed it was the greatest compliment available in a professional environment. But I was wrong. I forgot about the MacArthur Foundation. 20 people have just been named to the Foundation's yearly class of fellows, commonly referred to as genius grants. The prizes reward researchers, academics, and artists who, quote, have shown exceptional creativity in their work and the promise to do more, unquote. The awards come with six-figure, no-strings-attached funding, paid out over 5 years, and the title genius. Liz Ellis is one of this year's MacArthur Fellows. She's a historian at Princeton University whose work focuses on indigenous politics and diplomacy in early North America. We reached her in Princeton, New Jersey.
1: Liz, congratulations. How does one find out that they've been awarded a MacArthur grant?
2: Thank you so much. I'm still overwhelmed and processing. They're actually quite sneaky about it. I had been told that I needed to get on a phone call to work on some other people's nominations, but they called my personal phone, and I have my personal phone set to block all unknown callers.
1: That's a smart move,
2: apparently,
1: normally.
2: They've been trying to get a hold of, me, and I sort of almost blew it.
1: How long have you had to keep it a secret?
2: About 6 weeks. They tell us that we are allowed to tell one other person, and I told them I really appreciated the offer, but all the people I love most in the world don't excel at keeping secrets, so it's been just me for 6 weeks.
1: I want to talk more about your work and how this will help you do more of that work, but what drew you to this research and this work in the first place?
2: So I come from a Native American nation here in what's presently the United States, the Peoria Nation. And I think I was always very aware of the way that Native history here is not represented in schools, and that I was acutely aware of not hearing narratives that I recognized from my own community. And so as I went on to study history in undergraduate, I was especially interested in Native history, Native experiences, and I had the opportunity to work in an internship with a tribal nation in southern Louisiana. And I was doing archival research for the nation, just going into the archives. But this really hands-on archival research made me understand, first of all, how much I didn't know about the histories of Native peoples who didn't end up removed to reservations like my own community in Oklahoma, and the real diversity of Native stories. And I think this experience as well for me underscored the value of working with Native nations rather than just studies on Native nations. And so it's something I've really sought to prioritize in my research.
1: How are people on campus reacting?
2: Oh my goodness. I've gotten quite a lot of high fives today, which is pretty amazing. Some of my students have congratulated me, which has been absolutely lovely. And it's just been really tremendous to hear the outpouring of support here. Yeah.
1: And members of your nation?
2: Yeah, I got a text message from my chief yesterday, which was really sweet, and my tribal historical preservation officer. I have to tell you, the thing that's been cracking me up is that we don't really have a translation for genius. Like, there's not any of that, you know, kind of independent brilliance framework. So we've been sort of laughing about the fact that I'm sort of too young and too goofy to be regarded as wise. So we got to come up with some kind of way to say functionally book smart. So it's been entertaining.
1: And still in progress. You don't have that way to say it yet.
2: Yes, exactly.
1: Okay, well, please let us know. Well, I'm laughing, but I also got goosebumps as you were talking about getting those messages, because they must be so proud of you, Liz.
2: It's very

0: exciting. I'm from a very small community. We're about 3,700 people in far northeastern Oklahoma. And like so many indigenous communities, there's not been a tremendous amount of access to higher education and to tremendous platforms. So I'm just so moved that people are seeing the relevance between, you know, these much older histories that we tell about ourselves and the importance of these stories for not only my own nation or not only indigenous folks writ large, but all of the folks who live on this land today. So that's been, it's been very meaningful.
1: Do you feel proud of yourself? Are you allowing yourself to feel proud of yourself?
0: I am pretty overjoyed. If I'm being honest, it hasn't fully sunk in yet. I kind of can't wrap my head around it, but I'm pretty sure I'm going to go to the grocery store and buy myself a cake. So.
1: I like that strategy. What kind?
0: Chocolate, obviously.
1: Okay, we are kindred spirits. Just wanted to find out. You know, we're talking, you may know that here in Canada, it is the National Day for Truth and Reconciliation. It's not recognized in the same way.
0: Absolutely.
1: You know, in the U.S. So, you know, I wonder how that hits you on a day like today.
0: Yeah, I think, you know, in so many ways, the Indigenous-led conversations by First Nations and Inuit and Métis folks are further ahead. And I think a lot of us listen to media that comes out of Indigenous communities and Canadian broadcasting to kind of follow what's going on. And I've actually seen the influence of that here. Tunica Biloxi, who is one of the communities in Louisiana that I worked most closely with on my first book, today they're having Orange Shirt Day, and they're recognizing for them, focused on the legacy of boarding schools. My own great-grandmother went to boarding schools in Oklahoma. I think while certainly it is not the same kind of profile, especially in settler institutions here as it is further north, I think folks are deeply influenced, and certainly it makes me think about, right, the challenges and also the legacies of teaching in places like these big institutions that for so long have been hostile to Native communities, have not been welcoming spaces, and have been spaces of significant violence. So, yeah, it's not lost on me that as I move in these places that were kind of never designed for us, there's a lot of obligations that I carry to try and be really careful with what I do here.
1: Such a pleasure to speak with you, Liz. Congratulations. Enjoy the cake. And hopefully it'll sink in once the checks start arriving and you start doing those workshops and that work, right?
0: Thank you so much. Yes, I do plan to put my face fully into the icing as soon as I return home. So.
1: Enjoy.
0: Thank you.
2: Liz Ellis is a recipient of the 2026 MacArthur Fellowship and an associate professor of history at Princeton University. She's in Princeton, New Jersey.

0: This, of course, is I Wish by Stevie Wonder from Songs in the Key of Life. That double album was released 50 years ago this week. It was an immediate smash. It was the first album to debut at number one on the Billboard album chart. It produced four hit singles, two of them number ones. But numbers don't do justice to what made Songs in the Key of Life a masterpiece. As the title suggests, it's a meditation on love and faith and human nature. It's deeply personal, but also universal, with groundbreaking electronics and tape collages, including his own children's voices. Several songs featuring Stevie Wonder playing every single instrument. Now, a half century after its initial release, four songs that were recorded for that album have been released for the first time ever. John Fishback was one of the two engineers who worked on the two-year-long sessions that produced the original 1976 album. He mixed the song I Can See the Sun in late December for this new release. We reached him in New Orleans.
1: John, take us back into those original sessions for Songs in the Key of Life. What was a typical night in the studio like for you?
2: Typical night was long, and it was usually night.
1: What times are we talking? When did you step into the studio? When did you walk out? How many times a week?
2: Mostly seven times a week, and mostly from maybe 7:30, 8 o'clock. If he was late, maybe it could be later, and then we wouldn't get out. The sun would be up when we got out of the studio, and it started out, you know, making an album, which usually, you know, takes, you know, in

0: Yeah, because had we worked during the day, there are too many people up that want to come and visit, and then you get nothing done.
1: They want to hang out with the cool kids, making history, music history.
0: Well, yeah.
1: Imagine.
0: And after a while, the studio, so that people wouldn't come in. No, you land up, there's so many people in a control room, and Crystal had a huge control room, but sometimes there are just too many people talking, and then you land up getting nothing done, or you have to yell at people to get out. So, we worked long hours, and, you know, hopefully that you got a bunch of stuff done during those hours.
1: I think you did. I think it's safe to say you got a lot of stuff done. So at the end of all of that, to actually hold that album in your hands, to hold Songs in the Key of Life in your hands, what do you remember about what that moment felt like?
0: I can tell you is that the day that it came out, I drove down Sunset Boulevard, and there was a big Tower Records store there, and it had people around the block. And on the car radio, it didn't matter what station that you pushed the button for. There was something from Songs in the Key of Life playing. And I heard from people in Europe. I heard from someone in Morocco that they were playing it in the souks of Morocco. Yeah. So that's when it dawned on us that, wow, this is a big record. Turns out it was.
1: That's the understatement of the day, if not ever.
0: Yeah, but you know something, when you're doing it,
1: sure,
0: and you're
1: doing
0: reasonably young, you have no idea that that's what this is. You just are enthused. Working with Stevie allowed you to do so many things that you would never have gotten to do, that it was like every day was long, but you learned something every day. You came up with something creative every day. And in the end, when those of us that worked on it have left this earth, we will have left something, evidently. So not many people get to say that.
1: Yeah, as people press play on these songs, including I Can See the Sun in Late December, I think they'll experience a lot of things, joy being one of them. But the big question, of course, is how did they decide? Why were these left off the original release? How did you choose from those hundreds of, how did they choose from these hundreds of songs?
0: The first thing was I got a call from Steve, and he talked about the possibility of putting some songs out. He asked me if I could mix. And I said, fine, love to. And over the years, the song I got, Late December, has been, I think, the most listened song from that era for me. So there it is.
1: After having listened to it for so long and so many times and having worked on it, what meaning does it hold for you, its words, its melodies?
0: It's hard to describe, but if I play it for somebody, there's always a very emotional reaction to it. I still found new things when I started mixing it. So so I think it's just a special song. I'm sure that it was very special to Steve as well.
1: Well, John, I hope you're not tired of people saying thank you for your part in making this music. And it's been such a pleasure speaking with you. You're so generous with your memories. Thanks very much.
0: You're so welcome.
2: On the line from New Orleans, that was John Fishback, an engineer on Stevie Wonder's Songs in the Key of Life. And this is one of the newly released songs from those sessions, I Can See the Sun in Late December.

0: In a good year, the Humboldt penguins of Peru's Punta San Juan live a comfortable life, spoiled by the supply of anchovies, squid, and other fish served to them by a frigid coastal Pacific current. They live large and multiply. Unfortunately, recent years have not been good. Warming water has disrupted that steady food supply, and the colony's population has plummeted. Now researchers say a potential super El Nino is making the situation even worse as it heats the Pacific at a record pace. Susana Cardenas Alaiza is an ecologist and the director of the Punta San Juan program, which monitors the penguins. We reached her in Lima, Peru.
1: Susana, how many penguins are in Punta San Juan right now?
2: Well, right now, we're oscillating between 4 and 18 penguins, to say the most.
1: 4 and 18. You've been there when there were thousands. So what is it like to stand on that peninsula and see such a small handful?
2: Well, it's heartbreaking and it's worrisome because, like you've just mentioned, Punta San Juan has been home to a very important and historical colony of Humboldt penguins. And we're used to seeing this peninsula full of life, full of animals. But in the last few years, there's just been a lot of tragedy happening because of all of the changes in climate. So now seeing less than 20 penguins we're very worried because right now we're in the middle of a super El Nino. Mm-hmm. And we know that right now it's probably not great for the penguins to be around there.
1: Well, let's talk a little bit about that. You know, our listeners no doubt have been hearing in the news that the Pacific is being hit right now with a particularly strong and increasingly strong El Nino. What kinds of specific impact or effects is that having?
2: So we know that with El Nino, there's change in the temperatures of the ocean. Off of the coast of Peru, for example, and here in the Pacific, you usually have cold upwelling waters that are close to the coast. And all of this has changed for warmer waters. So that means that the fish that were usually in those cold upwelling waters are no longer there. And the animals that eat them are having a hard time finding what they usually eat as prey. And unfortunately, this is coincided with the breeding season of Humboldt penguins. So Humboldt penguins usually start making their nests between April to December. So they do great in the Humboldt current system, but because now that whole habitat changed, while they had their eggs and some of the small chicks, the parents couldn't find the food to sustain the breeding season. So we started seeing how the whole nesting breeding season was just, nests were being abandoned. And if

0: there's eggs that are without pairs, you know, without parents at the nests, then other predators like gulls and vultures eat them. So that's, it was really heartbreaking just to see how the whole breeding season fell apart.
1: And this is on top of another El Nino that they experienced other issues as well. What are some of the other fights they've had to fight?
0: Well, usually, you know, or before, let's say in the last few decades, we would expect to have a strong El Nino every 7 years, 15 years. But we had a strong El Nino in 2023 that lasted for a complete year until 2024. And that also had a very large impact on the Humboldt penguin population. Numbers in Punta San Juan dropped from 2,500 penguins to about 500 penguins. And then after that, they started nesting and we, you know, we're waiting for this population to recover. And now it's only been 2 years after 2024. And now we have this super El Nino. So that's one of the big threats. But besides that, there's also emergent diseases like avian influenza. And on top of that, we have competition with fisheries.
1: You know, staff as well as volunteers are doing this work trying to protect these penguins on Punta San Juan. How are they dealing and you dealing with this decline and these upsetting scenes that you're describing?
0: Yeah, it's challenging. It's definitely challenging to keep morale high when this is happening. We do know that, you know, El Nino is a naturally occurring event. And we are prepared to expect breeding failure and mortality when El Nino hits. But the worry is that now things are, you know, too frequent. The climate is very uncertain and the threats just keep piling up. So that just adds a lot of uncertainty onto what you can do in conservation and also that you're constantly documenting bad news.
1: I wanted to ask as well, they're known in English, obviously, as Humboldt penguins. Do they have a different name in Spanish or locally?
0: No, pingüino de Humboldt. We call it pingüino de Humboldt. In Chile, they have a very funny name, a common name, which is pájaro niño, which is kind of like little child bird. So pájaro niño, right? So I think that's just penguins, you know, they walk on 2 feet, kind of look like they're a baby in pajamas, so or a toddler. So I think that they're just very charismatic and they got that name.
1: And is Humboldt from the person who first identified the species or?
0: Yes, it's basically because of the current name. So we have the Humboldt current and that was discovered by Alexander von Humboldt. That's a German scientist.
1: This penguin is found in other parts of Peru and Chile as well. What are you seeing there in terms of the populations? Are there similar declines elsewhere?
0: Exactly. So this is not just a Punta San Juan story. This is something that's replicated in different parts of the coast in Peru. The abandonment of the nests this year due to the Super El Nino has happened all along the coast of Peru. And we've also been in communication with our fellow researchers in Chile, and penguins are also not having a great breeding season over there.
1: Well, when we talk about the kind of numbers, I mean, even for those of us who are not experts in this field, when we talk about 4, 10, 20, that sounds like they're endangered, but they're technically considered vulnerable, not endangered at this point. What would it take or should it take, in your view, to change that label?
0: So right now they are listed as vulnerable. I was participating in an international penguin conference, and we have already requested to update first this category, right? Because that category depends on population numbers and also how fast the drops are. And we're going to reassess the whole species between Peru and Chile. And I am pretty positive it's going to go into endangered because of the drop that we've seen in the last, say, 4 or 5 years.
1: Susana, I'm so glad we could speak. Thank you for this.
0: Thank you, guys.
2: Susana Cárdenas Alaiza is an ecologist and the director of the Punta San Juan program. She's in Lima, Peru.

0: One of the highest rates of femicide in the world, a fact that has had protesters demanding action from the government for years. But those calls have become louder than ever since the bodies of at least 11 murdered women were discovered dumped near Johannesburg in the span of a few months. In a televised speech yesterday, the country's president, Cyril Ramaphosa, announced that not enough had been done to protect women. He called on men to take more responsibility for preventing violence against women as he announced measures to tackle the problem.
1: How can our hearts not be broken? How can we not be angry? The violence being perpetrated against women in our country is inhuman. Behind each of these terrible deaths was a human being, a daughter, a mother, a sister, a friend, an aunt, a grandmother, whose life had value, whose future mattered, and whose absence has left a family and a community grieving. Across our country, women are living with a terrible fear that they may be next. No woman should have to live with that fear. What weighs on me most is that 7 years ago, in this same month, I stood before the nation to speak about the same crisis. Yet here we are, once more having to confront the terrible reality of violence against women in our country. The names of the victims are new, but the crime is not. This cannot be accepted as a normal part of life in South Africa. We must confront an uncomfortable truth. What we have done has not been enough. We need to do much more than what we have done. It has not been enough to prevent women from being killed. It has not been enough to make women safe in their homes, in our streets, on public transport, in workplaces and places of learning. It has not been enough to change the attitudes and behavior that enable violence against women. As President of the Republic, I acknowledge this. As government, we must do better. As society, we must also do better.
0: South African President Cyril Ramaphosa addressing the recent murders of 11 women near Johannesburg and his plans to tackle gender-based violence in South Africa.

0: In the late 1970s, CFNY was rebellious radio. The station broadcast to Toronto and beyond from a little yellow house in Brampton. Its slogan was the spirit of radio. And the man who embodied that spirit was musical director Dave Marsden, who died this week at the age of 85. He got his start as Dave Mickey, a fast-talking Chum FM DJ in the early 60s. His way with words was such that, in his landmark book, Understanding Media, Marshall McLuhan wrote, "Dave Mickey alternately soars, groans, swings, sings, solos, intones, and scampers." Mr. Mickey slash Marsden's radical approach also included spontaneously invented shticks, like a long-running bit inspired by a brown paper bag he took into the studio.
1: I would open up my mic and just stream of conscious. I never plan anything. And one day I looked over and I went, "What's in the brown paper bag?" Well, then people started asking me, "What's in the brown paper bag?" And I started giving away prizes in my brown paper bags. But no one ever knew what was going to be in the brown paper bag. And sometimes I would just give away a head of lettuce. But there also might be tickets to see Pink Floyd. You never knew.
0: Dave Marsden speaking in the 2015 documentary, I Am What I Play. Mr. Marsden later brought that free-spirited approach.

0: approach to CFNY, taking the eclectic sensibilities of 70s FM into the new wave era. The station beamed out then unheard-of bands like U2 and The Cure, while championing Canadian acts from Rough Trade to Skinny Puppy. Alan Cross is a former CFNY host, a music historian, and the co-executive producer of the documentary CFNY, The Spirit of Radio. We reached him in London, England.
1: Alan, if someone's learning about him for the first time and hears a clip like that, it makes you wonder that he's kind of like that too. You never knew what you were going to get. Is that an accurate assessment?
2: Well, it is. And he taught everybody on staff how to do that, how to do what he did, which was this incredible communicator connection to make people stop and listen and analyze and think about what he said. And the brown paper bag is the perfect example because it allowed the audience in on some sort of secret, in on some sort of conspiracy, on some sort of thing that nobody else knew about. And that created community, and community created the fan base.
1: What did having a boss like Dave Marsden allow you to do that you weren't able to do before, and the other hosts as well, that you couldn't do anywhere else?
2: Well, CFNY back in those days was an extremely free-form radio station. There were some rules about what you could play and in what order you could play them, but they were so loose that they almost didn't exist. And David said, look it, when you go into that studio and you sit in that chair and you turn on that microphone, you are responsible for entertaining thousands upon thousands of people by what you say and the music you choose. It is an awesome responsibility, but it's also an immense opportunity to create something that no one else in radio can create. And David encouraged that. He would often stay up late at night if I was working overnights and listen to everything I did and every mix that I made and every song that I played. And then within 24 hours, there would be a 6-page typewritten memo critiquing.
1: Some notes.
2: Yes. And it was never mean. It was never done with malice. It was always like, here's how you can make it better. Here's how you can make the connection deeper. Here's how you can make that story more engaging. And I never forgot those lessons. And everyone on staff was subjected to the same sort of, I'm not going to call it critique, I'm going to call it encouragement. We hired you because we saw something in you. Now, here's how we're going to bring it out.
1: That's the way it should be, right? You can't grow if someone doesn't take the time to help you do that. You'd been seeing each other recently, if I'm not mistaken, at screenings and events for the Spirit of Radio documentary you were mentioning. What was that like?
2: It was nice to be able to connect with David. We spent a lot of time on this documentary. It was 7 years complaining about nobody doing a documentary and then 3 years of actually doing it. It premiered in January, and we've been doing these screenings, and it was just on PBS Buffalo last week. And when he came out to do the Q&As with the audience, he got an opportunity to see people who had tremendous affection, tremendous respect for him. And they would come up to him and say, David, in the 80s, I was growing up. I didn't know who I was. I felt like an outsider. But the music and the people on that radio station helped me figure that out. And I could honestly say that, David, your radio station changed my life. Mm-hmm. And this is 40, 45 years after the fact. And again, the amount of affection that was expressed whenever he came out. I mean, he was moved. I mean, I saw him, cry a couple of times. Mm-hmm. Because he was 84 and then 85. And I think he knew he was in ill health. And this love that he expressed over the radio, over all those years, was coming back at him. And it was so lovely. I mean, it's tremendously sad that we've lost him. He was a friend. He was a mentor. He was a coworker. He was all these things. But I'm so glad that he had the opportunity to come face to face with those listeners whose lives he changed.
1: That's beautiful that he was able to hear that all these years later. In terms of the impact on the music scene, the cultural scene in Toronto, tell our listeners what CFNY did on that front.

0: Well, we were in this little yellow house in Brampton with an underpowered transmitter that had a very, very limited range until we got into the CN Tower in 1983. In 1979, David decided that he became the program director, and he decided that we needed to pivot away from the giants of the Toronto rock radio scene, which at that time were Chum FM and Q107. We had to find another audience because we were going to lose. There was just no way that we were going to compete at their level playing their music. So we found different music to play. And that just happened to coincide with all the post-punk stuff that was starting to come out in 79 with, all the new wave bands and all the spin-offs from new wave. This music gave people an opportunity to hear stuff that no one else was listening to, no one else was giving attention to. And not only did the audience respond to this music, so did the artists. There were all these left-of-center artists that had no outlet on radio at all in North America. And suddenly, they were getting it from this goofy little radio station in Toronto. And if you watch the documentary, you'll see a number of these artists say that, you know, if it wasn't for this, if it wasn't for CFNY and what it did, we don't know where our careers would be.
1: It sounds like obviously who he was is very intertwined with what he did and with CFNY, with radio in general. But what was he like, you know, as David hanging out?
0: If you listened to him on the radio, you knew what David was like. That was him. He was a firm but fair boss. Occasionally you get really, really angry with him. And you were upset about something, and you were going to go into his office and give him a piece of your mind. And you go in there and you'd slam the door. And then 30 minutes later, you would leave having agreed to work an extra 8 hours a week, having taken a pay cut, and whatever he wanted you to do was suddenly your idea. And you were very, very brilliant for coming up with that idea. And you know what? I want you to go ahead and run with that idea. And, you know, 8 or 9 hours later, you go, wait a second. What just happened? Somehow what he wanted you to do became your idea and you did it. And not only did you do it, but you did it more.
1: Alan, a pleasure speaking with you. Thank you.
0: You're very welcome.
2: Music historian Alan Cross is a former CFNY host and longtime friend of the late Dave Marsden. We reached him in London, England.

0: His favorite pastimes include solitary rock sitting, catching salmon, eating salmon, and eating more salmon. And as of yesterday, he's officially the king of Fat Bear Week 2026. Backpack, formerly known as Bear 89, is 20 years old and weighs a whopping 1,200 pounds. In the end, it was neck and chonky neck between him and a female bear known as Dancing Queen. But Backpack managed to waddle his way to the top of the voting by 5,000 votes. The contest was created as a fun educational campaign for Katmai National Park in 2014. This year it broke records. 2.3 million people voted. Last week we caught up with Mike Fitz, the resident naturalist at explore.org, which helps run this contest. Here's some of what he had to say.
1: There's a bear who has never won Fat Bear Week either that I'm fond of because I got to see him as a cub. And that's number 89. He's nicknamed Backpack. He was a cub in 2007 when I was a ranger at Brooks River. And he was the first bear that taught me how tough and resilient bears are, even at a young age. He had a pretty severe limp. He powered through it and he did quite well. And now he's a big, successful adult male at Brooks River and looking really good this year.
0: That success could be genetic. His mother, Holly, claimed the Fat Bear title in 2019. But Nepo baby or not, Backpack won fair and square, and we can rest easy knowing he's more than ready for a long winter's nap.

0: Baseball is upon us, but of course it's not upon the Toronto Blue Jays or their fans, who won't have the chance to root for their team this postseason. To say it was a disappointing season would be a massive understatement. Major League Baseball's only Canadian team plunged from being two outs away from a World Series title last fall to finishing last in the American League East. Today, General Manager Ross Atkins weighed in on the team's path forward and on the lackluster performance of star player Vladimir Guerrero Jr.
1: Everything needs to be assessed, that is for sure. We need to understand that. I mean, everything changes, and it changes quick. This is a very dynamic game and industry with a lot of smart people in it. So we need to lean into our projections. We need to lean into our scouting reports, understand our assessments at a high level to see where the opportunities are and what we missed. And we will absolutely do that. Having said that, I do believe that some portion of our correction can come from within, but we need to make sure that we're elite on the acquisition front as well. I do think that our pro scouting department is good at that, can adapt quickly, and it's definitely going to be something we need to assess.
2: Russ, you mentioned that you and Vlad have been talking over the last couple of days. What was your message to him, and what was his message to you in those conversations?
1: Yeah, I mean, there's a lot of different topics, right? As it relates to the performers, that we're in it with them, we're in the fight with them, and trying to download what he feels in the most authentic way, and what he thinks is the core opportunity. And for our goal is for him to feel our support and our commitment to correcting that with him.
3: When you look at the things that went wrong, with the resources you have to wind up with the worst offense in the game this season, what do you have to look at to make sure that it doesn't happen again?
1: We need to drill down and understand how the league's adjusted of us and adjust again. We've leaned heavy into contact, as you've seen. We felt that we've had enough power, at least to start a season and going into spring training, and we haven't for a couple of years. So we need to do a better job of understanding the why, and as it relates to deployment, as it relates to development, and how guys are improving and adjusting, and as it relates to acquisition.
0: That was Blue Jays General Manager Ross Atkins speaking to reporters earlier today. We're now at the end of As It Happens, the Midnight Edition. Coming up next on CBC Radio 1, the news.
4: As It Happens, the Midnight Edition will be back again for you tomorrow. I'm Neil Kirksall. Thanks for listening.
0: And I'm Chris Howden. 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

0: Sago, bonjour, hello. This is a special program on CBC Radio 1. Today is the 6th National Day for Truth and Reconciliation, a day to reflect on how far we have come in Canada's efforts towards reconciliation and the work left to do. For over 160 years, residential schools operated in Canada, run by the federal government and the church, with the last closing in the late 1990s. The impact of these places can't be measured. It has touched each First Nation, Inuit, and Métis person in Canada. That legacy looms large.
1: We were separated from our families, our languages, our cultures, and the love that every child deserves. Those experiences did not simply disappear when the schools closed.
2: Take the Indian from the child. You can't do

0: do that, it's next to impossible.
1: For so long, residential schools weren't spoken about. Many who attended stayed silent, unable to put words to exactly what they had gone through. Others tried to forget. Today we ask those who can remember to do just that, to share what happened to them, so Canadians can bear witness in a hope to find a way forward.
2: Support Indigenous communities, languages, and cultures, not only on days like today, but every day.
3: The memory is only eternal if we keep it alive as individuals.
4: We can never get to reconciliation if you only do it once a day or one day a year. That reconciliation is not a word. It's an action that needs to be done on a daily basis.
1: As an Indigenous person, hearing survivors speak is such a profound thing. To see such generosity, vulnerability, and bravery is striking. And it feels so urgent to hear these stories, to hold them, so that we don't forget, so that they are not lost. And this work is urgent. Thousands of records are going to be destroyed. They're testimonies of what happened at residential schools. In less than a year, they will be gone by order of the Supreme Court of Canada.
5: I mean, it's shocking, I think, how many survivors seem unaware that this is happening. This is the most comprehensive archive that will ever exist of survivor testimony. And in less than 1 year, it's set to be destroyed.
1: Days like today can bring up a lot of emotions. If you're a former residential school student or are impacted by the residential school system and you need support, you can call the 24-hour residential school crisis line at 1-866-925-4419.
6: It's heartbreaking for us survivors to try to talk about all this past that we went through. But we do get through it.
2: It's time to see tangible action.
0: Today I'm proud of who I am, where I come from.
1: I'm Phelan Johnson, and over the next hour, we will hear from survivors of these schools, hear directly from the people who endured these places, and share those truths of what happened. This is Reconciliation on the Record.

0: In 2021, the discovery of 215 suspected grave sites at the Kamloops Indian Residential School sparked many feelings across the country.
1: An investigation is underway near what used to be one of the largest facilities used to house Indigenous children during Canada's residential school era.
2: It was just really shocking to hear.
3: To Kamloops Taysha Kwepmik Chief Roseanne Cashmere says her First Nation is grappling with the grisly discovery.
2: That report that 215 students were found and that some were very small.
4: The magnitude of this discovery is, you know, shaking our Indigenous communities to the very core.
5: It does validate and confirm what survivors in the community have said for years.
0: Within days, monuments across Canada popped up. Children's shoes, handmade signs, and toys were placed at makeshift memorials. Now some of these sites where temporary memorials were set up have been made more permanent. Number 82 of the Truth and Reconciliation's Calls to Action calls for the installation of publicly accessible and highly visible residential school memorials or monuments in each capital city across the country. And more of these monuments are becoming a reality in Canada. In 2025 in Calgary, a design created in collaboration with Siksikaw artist and residential school survivor Adrian Stimson was decided on. The memorial is titled Wandering Spirit, and it will consist of 37 pairs of casts of shoes representing residential schools across Alberta. And it'll pay respect to children who attended these schools and did not make it home.
6: I think in our time, we tend to forget. And I think it is important to remember. So I think physicality is important in the sense of going to having a space in the city where people can go and reflect and be and understand that history and not to forget it. It's a great opportunity for Calgarians in particular and Albertans and all Canadians to come to this site and to experience and walk that path of reconciliation, walk that path of healing, walk that path of

0: community building.
1: These physical spaces are important. They can work as a physical reminder, a visual cue to remember. In Toronto, that remembering now has a home just outside City Hall at the Spirit Garden. This garden is not just a garden. There's a teaching lodge for ceremony, a 36-foot-long stainless steel sculpture of a spirit canoe, and a turtle sculpture. And there's a fountain with a monument on a wall. On it are the names of 17 residential schools that once operated in Ontario. The calls to action that made monuments like this possible came out of the findings of the Truth and Reconciliation Commission. Over the years, there have been many ways that survivors' records have been kept. One of those ways was through the IAP, or the Independent Assessment Process. Between 2006 and 2012, many residential school survivors spoke about what they went through. The process was often not an easy one, with many survivors having to retell painful memories. The IAP aimed to resolve claims of physical, sexual, or emotional abuse that occurred at residential schools. All of this was documented, and in a year, that documentation is set to be destroyed. But not all survivors are aware of this. While the contents of records and accounts can contain traumatic memories, who should have the final say in what happens to these very personal archives? And are survivors aware that they have records that are set to be destroyed? This was the impetus for Connie Walker and Kimberly Murray to lead the Indian Residential School Records Project. I met with them near the Spirit Garden in Toronto to discuss why they wanted to take on this work.
2: People don't know this is about to happen. So many times, like I speak and have spoken about, you know, my podcast and about this work for a while now, and it's really kind of alarming that there's still so many survivors who don't even know that this is about to happen. I was at an event where a survivor was like, "What? I had no idea. How can we stop this? They should not destroy my story, our stories." But then there was also a survivor sitting right next to them who said, "I'm okay with having my records destroyed. I don't want to ever anyone to ever know what happened to me." I mean, it's shocking, I think, how many survivors seem unaware that this is happening. And also not just that this is happening, I think that, you know, it was surprising to me how many survivors were even confused about what the IAP process was in some cases, you know. Like in our podcast, we talked to a survivor who believed that because he was reporting these crimes that were committed against him as a child by adults at this institution that were supposed to care for him, he thought that meant there was going to be a criminal investigation started. You know, he was reporting sexual abuse by a priest at the school, and he thought that he was reporting this as part of this, you know, to the government, and that there would then be some kind of criminal investigation. But I think all of this just really, like, makes me have so many questions about what do survivors actually know? How have they been informed? What kinds of input have they actually been given? What kind of notice have they actually...
3: Yeah, and options. Like, what options were they told they had? Because I think that many survivors thought it was an all or nothing. Destroy them all or save them all. And that's not the case. And so, obviously, people don't want their medical records to be housed at the National Center for Truth and Reconciliation, but maybe there's parts of their file that they would want to preserve, to give to their families. But they weren't given, they weren't, that wasn't explained to them. Maybe it's your application, maybe it's your transcript of your hearing, maybe it's the decision, maybe it's a redacted version of the decision that gets saved. And so, you know, it's what's becoming clear to me from looking at the records that we're seeing in the class action files is that, you know, this notice program wasn't about having free, prior, and informed consent about your records. And I think that's the failure of our justice system and how they issued that order.
4: And also the passage of time, right? Like, I know, Connie, when you and I were talking, 2017 was a very different time than now. Mm-hmm. Like, it's the time when these people were giving permission for certain things. There was no National Day for Truth and Reconciliation, yeah. You know? We're in a different space.
2: I mean, even for myself, like, I think about, you know, what my own understanding of residential schools was in 2017, what my own understanding even of the settlement agreement and the IAP process, you know, it was very, I think, it's clear by this work we're doing

0: in these documents that we're finding how little, you know, I even have known about this. And you know, we are still talking to survivors today who, like, don't even remember, did I get a letter? Did I get an email? Like, was I notified? Like, they don't really know. And the other part of it is that, you know, it's the most comprehensive archive that we could ever have of survivor testimony about residential schools. You know, it's already too late for so many survivors who didn't get a chance to participate in the IAP, didn't get a chance to file any lawsuits or litigation. We've lost so many stories that could never, ever, ever be recreated. And this is the most comprehensive archive that will ever exist of survivor testimony. And in less than 1 year, it's set to be destroyed.
1: So for those people who are just aghast by the fact that these records are going to be destroyed, can you tell me why that's happening?
0: I mean, my understanding, but I feel like, Kim, you might have a better understanding, is essentially that it wasn't part of the IAP process to obtain consent from the survivors to preserve their records in a way that would also protect their privacy. And I think that it's a complicated case that hinges on wanting to respect the rights of survivors and the privacy of survivors. And I think that's why there was a 10-year window that, you know, this decision was made in 2017, and they're not being destroyed or set to be destroyed until September 2027. And that 10-year period was meant to allow survivors to opt in if they wanted their records preserved. There was supposed to be, you know, a robust notice program that was supposed to inform survivors of their rights and the various options that they could choose around preservation of their records and their stories. And I think that's what I have a lot of questions about, is what actually happened. How were survivors notified? Was there a robust notice program? Were they informed? Because anecdotally, I've heard from survivors who say they weren't and who have no idea that this is about to happen. And also from survivors who say, you know, who's actually being protected by the destruction of these documents? Not me. What we do know is that less than 100 survivors have opted in the 10 years to have their records preserved at the National Center of Truth and Reconciliation, which I find really, really surprising.
2: And concerning, very concerning. And I think it shows that the notice program has not done what it was meant to do, right? But on the reason why the records are being destroyed, as Connie said, survivors, when they applied for their IAP and went to their hearings, they were told in multiple ways, at multiple steps of the process, that this is confidential, that your hearing's confidential, your application's confidential, everything's confidential. There was a provision in the Indian Residential School Settlement Agreement that indicated that if survivors wanted to have their records sent to the TRC, they could do that. But the survivors were not told that by the IAP Secretariat. And the IAP Secretariat and the lawyers and the Oversight Committee were like, well, it wouldn't be appropriate to ask someone, and I agree, it wouldn't be appropriate as the survivors entering into, like, one of the worst days of their lives, having to testify about what happened to them, to say, you have this option, right? And even, you're not going to do that before they speak and testify, because, you know, they don't want to say, oh, yeah, I'll send it to the TRC, and then they say something that, you know, they don't want to send it to the TRC. So, you know, there could have been a process, and that's what the Truth and Reconciliation tried to do, is get a proper process in place for survivors, whether it's after their hearing, to have that option to provide their records to them. But, you know, the TRC disappeared, and so this litigation went all the way up to the Supreme Court of Canada. And, you know, the court really put a lot of weight on the fact that the settlement agreement is a contract, and that this commitment of confidentiality somehow translates into destruction, which, you know, as a lawyer, you know, when you say something's confidential, it doesn't mean it's going to be destroyed. That's where we are in relation to these records. And so, I mean, I think for Connie and I, like, you know, we both have our personal views on whether the IAP records should be preserved or destroyed. But that's not our choices, right? That's for survivors. And I think that it's really about the fact that they haven't been

0: given a meaningful choice. They haven't been told of their options properly. And now, you know, time's running out. And as Connie said, survivors are dying every day. I mean, we spoke with a survivor not that long ago who said, I want to keep my records, but I don't know how to do it. Mm-hmm. Right? They don't know where to go, who's going to help them. And, you know, so, you know, the system has been flawed for sure for the last 10 years on getting information into survivors' hands.
1: So it feels critical to get this information out. And so if people, if there are survivors listening to this program who want to get a hold of their records or want to say, yes, keep my records, how do they do that?
0: Survivors can ask for their own documents and keep them for themselves, right? It doesn't have to go. The TRC's gone now, but if you can preserve them with the National Center for Truth and Reconciliation. But they can preserve them themselves. They could preserve them wherever they want to preserve them. Mm-hmm. That's their option and their choice. Mm-hmm. So that's why it's like it's confusing for people where it's like this or that and only this or that. Mm-hmm. But there's all these other options. And, you know, I often, Connie's probably sick of me telling this story, yeah. But I spoke with a lawyer who did some IAP hearings and told me that they have a client who said, I want you to keep my file, my IAP file. And when I die, I want you to give it to my family. And so, you know, how many of those are out there? How many survivors know that that's an option, that they could have someone hold it in trust for them and then provide it to who they want? Because even like Connie and I were on a call a couple of days ago where there was an intergenerational survivor who, you know, their parent had died, they had done an IEP, and, you know, and they were they were, like, upset that they don't have a right to ask for the records, to preserve the IEP record. And it's only, you know, the survivor had that right and not the family members. And so,
1: yeah, I could see that, because, like, I would love to get a hold of... I've done the thing that I think, like, there's this big green book for the Mohawk Institute that I remember getting when I was, like, a teenager, and just looking for family names in it and trying to find them. And I could never find them. And I was like, well, I heard she went, but maybe it's not true. And then you find out, yeah, like, I found out my grandpa went because my aunt posted something on Facebook one day. And, and then your whole history is, like, this weird Tetris blocks of drama where you're like putting things together in your mind, and it's so frustrating. And I would love to be able to, you know, I know that that's his story, and if there were any records from him or from my great grandma, I'd love to know. But they just feel like, what do I do with that?
2: Yeah.
1: Thank you both, Nyawa.
2: Thank you.
3: If you are a survivor or wish to learn more about the Indian Residential School Records Project, you can email Connie Walker at connie.walker@torontomu.ca. The Residential School Records Project has less than a year to make sure those survivors who want their records preserved are contacted and made aware of the pending deadline of September 19th, 2027. Today we mark the 6th National Day for Truth and Reconciliation. It's a day to reflect on the history of residential schools and the role that Canada played in these institutions. Today we're listening to survivors, and we honor those who didn't make it home as we look to a way forward. I'm Phelan Johnson. This is Reconciliation on the Record. Laura Niquet's commitment to singing in her language, Atikamekw, in this song is a powerful act of preserving the rich traditions of her people. The title translates to Enlighten Me. This is Wash Tanamashi, Illumine Moi.

0: That was Wash Tanamashi, Illumine Moi by Laura Nikwe. This is Reconciliation on the Record. I'm Phelan Johnson. Each year at the Remembering the Children ceremony in Ottawa, survivors gather to share their experiences about their time at residential school, to stand in Canada's capital and share words. Today, Genia Hutluck addressed the crowd.
1: Was I satisfied when the government said sorry? No, I wasn't. Was I satisfied when the church apologized? No, I wasn't. Sorry isn't enough for some.
0: Before she headed off to Ottawa, CBC's Candace Miracle caught up with Jeannie to share some of how she was preparing for the day. Candace joins me now in studio. Hey, Candace.
2: Hi, Phelan.
0: So, Candace, I saw some of Jeannie's speech today, and it was really striking to hear her speaking about not knowing who her parents were when she came home from school and just how young she was when she went.
2: I know. When I spoke with her, she told me she didn't even remember how long she was at residential school because she was so young. The one comfort she had was being there with her siblings and family. We know the Indian residential school experience many children endured robbed them of their childhoods. And there were moments when children demonstrated more fortitude than any child should have to, looking out for their siblings, cousins, and one another. Jeannie told me about taking care of her younger cousin when they were sent to Sir Alexander Mackenzie in Inuvik.
1: I remember my younger cousin was really crying and I was consoling her and I was telling her, like, it's going to be okay. I mean, I'll be there. I'll help you. But I remember she was terrified and she was scared. Her first few nights, I mean, it was a huge storm, huge dark. I remember being at a huge, well, to me, it was huge because I was small. Mm-hmm. It was a huge storm, multiple beds all lined up. I could hear her crying, so I went on to the floor. I crawled to her bed, crawled in bed with her and laid with her until she fell asleep. And then when she fell asleep, I crawled back to my bed and went to sleep. And that went on for a few nights.
2: That little cousin still remembers all that Jeannie did for her.
1: Every time I see my cousin, like, her and I are really close now. We're like sisters. She always tells me, I remember when you crawled into bed with me. I remember when you helped me make sure that I was dressed properly. I remember when you made sure my hair was braided nicely and my clothes were in order. And I remember those. She said, I may not have mentioned it, but I remember them. And she thanks me all the time. That's something that, at the time, I never thought about it. I mean, I could have got in trouble, right, for crawling out of bed and crawling into her bed. I don't know if they saw me, but I know that it had a huge effect on my cousin.
0: That is so striking. I love hearing these stories of kids taking care of each other in the schools, but it's also so hard to listen to that they had to take care of each other.
2: These memories that the survivors have shared with me are one of the endearing stories that come out of all these horrific and traumatic residential school stories that I've heard.
0: Mm-hmm.
2: I also had the chance to chat with Diane Hill. She went to the Mohawk Institute just days after her 7th birthday. Diane found herself at the institute, which is often referred to as the mush hole because of the food the children are forced to eat there. She said there were moments she found herself fighting to remember home.
3: There was a house, Mother, and it was at night.

God, oh, that's my mom. Because when we were home, before we were incarcerated, my mom came along and she had all these Mother Goose books and she would read to us every night, but she didn't read English. She translated everything into Mohawk and she showed us the pictures in the books. And so she would translate these stories and nursery rhymes and everything, and she would sing to us. So when this house mother came along and she sang, I looked, and to me, she was my mom, because my mom would come and she would sing,

0: And she would sing Twinkle Twinkle Little Star Mohawk. So there's that same tune. And that was one of the best moments that I had there. I transformed this woman into my mom. In my mind, she was my mom. So that was one of my absolute most comforting. I felt like I was at home, but my mom was talking different, like in a different language. But I knew the tune. And when I looked at her, I could visualize my mom. Yeah, that was astounding. And she came and she came and she sang. And then I would wait for her to come. And then she didn't last long. She wasn't there long. And she was gone. So I started to look for my mom again.
1: Wow, Candace, that story again is just, it's so beautiful, but also so hard. And hearing her sing in the language just gives me chills. It gives me chills.
2: I could just imagine how nostalgic hearing the tune of Twinkle Twinkle Little Star as a child would be when you're away from home.
1: Yeah. Thanks for bringing us these stories, Candace. Yeah.
2: Yeah.
1: I'm Phelan Johnson. You're listening to Reconciliation on the Record. For many years, Indigenous people have demanded better access to their records, records pertaining to land, health, ancestry, and yes, records kept by residential and day schools.
3: It's time we take back what was taken away, not only for ourselves, but for our children, our grandchildren, and our great-grandchildren.
4: There are triggers, like you don't get over it. So I try to focus on the good things in life.
5: We are seeing a rising wave of residential school denialism, racist diatribe that tries to dehumanize us and incite violence.
1: These barriers prevent access to truth. And without truth, we cannot have the reconciliation Canada is seeking. Today, we listen to survivors share their stories to be on the record. It's a beautiful day in Toronto. The leaves are starting to fall off the trees, but the sun is still warm. It's early in the afternoon, but the light already seems to be shifting. Shorter days are coming soon. I've come to join a tour group. Heritage Toronto is running a walking tour titled Resistance and Reconciliation in York. I'm curious to see who has come out today to learn about Indigenous presence in the city. When I get to our meeting point for the tour, the group is hard to miss. There's about 50 people who have met up in a park in Midtown Toronto.
6: Final symbol here, we've got the individual up here wearing an orange shirt. Who can tell me anything about what that orange shirt might represent?
1: Back in 2013, Orange Shirt Day was established. The day was inspired by Phyllis Webstad and the story of her new orange shirt being taken from her on her first day of residential school.
6: Yeah, exactly, right? I heard over here, residential schools. Her name was Phyllis Webstad, and she arrived at residential school in a homemade shirt. Very much like the one you see me wearing today. Hers was bright orange. Her shirt was unfortunately confiscated, right? And that was the story of many children that were going to these residential schools, right? I don't want to talk about what we know happened at these schools because we're talking about strength, resilience, enduring presence today, right?
1: And in 2021, when Canada established this day, the National Day for Truth and Reconciliation, it was fitting to commemorate it on Orange Shirt Day, September 3rd.

0: 30th. Phyllis Webstad recently spoke with CBC's Paul Karchut to talk about what this day means to her.
1: Even if I had written the best business plan and the best people to write what was to come and to happen, I couldn't have fathomed what would happen, and I would have never guessed it would be what it is today. But I do my best to show up and do what I need to do to keep bringing this to on the radar of Canadians about what happened to us so that it never happens again.
0: As much as Truth and Reconciliation Day is about remembering, it's also about learning. At schools across the country, you can see many kids head to school donning an orange shirt. I spoke with Mike Buckland, my tour leader for the day, about why this kind of education is important to him.
2: I do this kind of work because I love it. I love being a storyteller. I love sharing history, and I love talking about Indigenous rights, values, stories, narratives, all that sort of stuff.
3: Do you see history and reconciliation connected in any way?
2: If there was no history, there'd be no need for reconciliation. So they're definitely connected. And I think that these are great ways for people to engage in the content in a very open, easygoing setting. Conversations about reconciliation are not always easy. There's a lot of darkness that can happen around them, but having these in kind of a lighter, more vibrant area, talking about where we can go, not always where we've been, I think is more helpful to try to talk about, the good work that has happened and the good work that's being done.
3: What was it like for you seeing this many people out for the tour?
2: Great. I think it shows that there's an interest, and I think that there's a want from people. There's probably better places to get it than my walking tour, but...
4: Don't say that.
2: No, it's good. I think that there's a thirst for people. I think that there's an intrigue and a curiosity, and I think that curiosity is important, and that we've kind of got a responsibility to kind of nurture that, and we all know Indigenous politics comes in waves, right? It can be important, and then it cannot be, and we got to ride the wave when it's high.
0: I'm Phelan Johnson. This is Reconciliation on the Record. Manitoba says it wants to correct past wrongs. The province is acquiring the land of a privately owned campground in Brandon. Historical records indicate it's where the graves of children who attended a residential school in the area are located. The people of Sioux Valley Dakota Nation say they will help ensure the area is honored, protected, and cared for. CBC's Cameron McIntosh spoke with the premier, Wab Canoe, yesterday at the site.
5: It is crazy that this was a campground and amusement park when there's children buried here. But at the same time, there was also a lot of people who tried to keep that memory going, which is why you have sort of that, chain of history showing that there are kids buried here, including a survivor of the residential school who in the 60s worked with the Girl Guides, and shout out to the Girl Guides here in Brandon, who put a cairn and flower beds and held a memorial ceremony. And that does speak to how, Canadians have tried to keep this memory alive. But the fact that here we are 60 years later, and until very recently this was a campground where people would bring their RVs or whatever, shows how the memory is only eternal if we keep it alive as individuals. And very easily, no matter what fence or memorial or stone is put here, the winds of change can blow through and hide those things or move them or erase them from people's minds. So to me, that's the significance of Orange Shirt Day. It's almost like a ritual every year that we get to acknowledge and repeat and remember, so that we don't have something happen like where Girl Guides in the 1960s were here honoring the children, and then for several decades after, nothing happens. But I guess the positive side of the story is that because of the perseverance of community members and family members and researchers that, 60 or so years after the Girl Guides were here doing their ceremony, we'll be able to have other ceremonies here to educate young people and to honor those who were

0: able to go home.
1: CBC's Chelsea Kemp spoke today with Jared Bell from Sioux Valley Dakota Nation. He's a residential school survivor.
2: One of the things that I grew up in tradition, my grandmother was very, very strict. You never touch a child in the face. You know, never. You talk to them. Everything that she taught me, I was treated opposite when I got over there, you know. We got to where we were kind of rebellious, and their punishment was to give me what they call a ball head, to shave your head off, your hair off in your head. So there's a bunch of us said, well, screw that. I said, we'll do it right now ourselves. So that's what we did. Yeah. So we shaved our heads before they did it. So that was a way of rebellion, you know. So they couldn't do it to us.
3: I feel today when you have people like acknowledging what happened and like memorializing what happened.
2: Yeah, well, it's something that we got to remember. You know, we don't want to forget this. That's like 9/11. You know, you have the situation where this woman got killed in Quebec. You know, at the university. You know, we can't forget either. Nobody can. You know, if people say get on with it, you know, you get on with it. You know, because, so when it comes to the question of reconciliation, it's going to be a long, drawn-out process. We, you know, and you can't legislate it overnight. This didn't happen overnight.
1: I'm Phelan Johnson. This is Reconciliation on the Record. While reconciliation is in the spotlight today, denialism is prominent in the news as well. Many denialists have asked for evidence, proof, mainly of bodies of children buried at sites of former residential schools. Just days ago in Kamloops, a group of people in masks dropped a banner from an overpass with the words, "Got Bones" on it. National Chief Cindy Woodhouse Nepinak spoke to CBC about this earlier today.
4: We're getting, you know, information that we know half of their identities, and just because they cover themselves up, we're gonna figure out who each and every one of them are. Anybody in Canada should never have to face that. And when people do that, you know, to try and cowardly cover themselves up, your identity will be known and you will be identified. So we're coming.
1: Today at the ceremony in Ottawa, the executive director of the National Center for Truth and Reconciliation spoke to the rise of denialism across the country.
5: We are seeing a rising wave of residential school denialism, racist diatribe that tries to dehumanize us and incite violence. But we are better than that, and we are stronger than that, because we know our own power. Survivors have fought for decades to defend their truths and confront the distortion of history, while our legal system still fails to recognize denialism for what it is: hatred disguised as free speech. And that's why moments like this matter. All of you hold the power to honor survivors and to demand accountability, not only from our leaders, but from one another.
1: Directly after Stephanie Scott's speech today, the memorial cloth procession ceremony took place. The red cloth is 60 meters in length and bears the names of thousands of children who did not make it home. The procession of the memory cloth is always a very emotional moment for those gathered at Ottawa and those watching from home. Many witnessing today shed a tear or hugged their kids a little tighter. Accompanying the memorial cloth today was this song. This is Adrian Sutherland with "Notaway, Father."

0: That was "Note Away, Father" by Adrian Sutherland from his 2024 album, Precious Diamonds. I'm Phelan Johnson. This is Reconciliation on the Record.
1: I believe that while we cannot change the past, together we can shape a better future. One built on truth, respect, compassion, and hope. That is the future I want for my children, my grandchildren, for your grandchildren, and for every child who calls this land home.
0: That's Jacqueline Bouvier, another survivor who shared a message at today's ceremony. I reached Jacqueline before she traveled to Ottawa, and I asked her what she will be thinking about as she addresses the country.
2: I'm thinking about my baby sisters. For the last 3 years, I've been searching for my sisters, my baby sisters. That was my mom's dying wish, is to find them. She knew where they were buried at the Beauval Residential School graveyard.
0: Jacqueline got involved with a special interlocutor for missing children and unmarked graves to help find a record of her sisters.
2: I got involved with the office of the special interlocutor, and we started working with the help of the office. We started working on the archives and got the archives and cause of death, it said nothing.
0: But finally, when ground-penetrating radar was used at the site, something was found.
2: Went every time they did the GPR work and a probe 4, which is for infants or babies, to detection. The elders, we followed protocol. The elders said, no exhuming, no exhuming. And we had a ceremony last August.

0: and we laid metal markers down. The end of August last year, we had a big ceremony. So my baby sisters are laid to rest.
1: Jacqueline spoke to me about what she wants Canadians to be thinking about today.
0: I want them to hear how I've moved forward. And to all Canadians, I ask you to, this is what I've written. And to all Canadians, I ask you to continue walking this journey with us. Listen to survivors. Learn the true history of this country. Support Indigenous communities, languages, and cultures, not only on days like today, but every day. Reconciliation is not the work of the Indigenous people alone. It belongs to all of us. That's what I want them to hear. To Indigenous youth, I want you to know this. You come from strong people. You carry the strength, resilience, and love of generations who refuse to let our cultures disappear. Be proud of who you are. Learn your teachings, your language, and your history. They belong to you, and no one can ever take them away again.
1: That was Jacqueline Bouvier from Treaty 10 Territory, English River First Nation. She's Métis, Dene, and Cree. Today we mark the 6th National Day for Truth and Reconciliation. It's a day to reflect on the history of residential schools and the role that Canada played in these institutions. Today we're listening to survivors, and we honor those who didn't make it home as we look to a way forward. I'm Phelan Johnson. This is Reconciliation on the Record. Tia Wood performed this song at the ceremony in Ottawa today. This is Sage My Soul.

0: That was Tia Wood with Sage My Soul, a song she performed at the ceremony in Ottawa today. I'm Phelan Johnson. This is Reconciliation on the Record.
1: There's a lot of horrible things that happened in Red Dental School that a lot of us haven't even talked about yet. What I learned is that when the time is right, you will talk about it. And when you do, that's releasing some of that pain that you're hanging on to. So little by little, you'll let go of it.
0: Willie Blackwater was just 10 years old when he was taken from his family to attend the Alberni Indian Residential School. And it was here that Willie would suffer horrible abuse. Until one day, at the age of 13, he held a knife up to his abuser's throat. And while the abuse stopped, its impacts on Willie remained. Willie would later take his abuser, Canada, and the United Church on in court. I recently worked with CBC journalist Jackie McKay to help tell Willie's story. And when it comes to reconciliation, Willie has some thoughts on what he thinks it should look like.
1: To start understanding and taking reconciliation seriously, we all have reconciliation to do. We just got to look deep within ourselves what we need to do on a daily basis, every minute of our lives. How can you have reconciliation when you got hatred? How can you have reconciliation when you're still mad about something? How can you have reconciliation when you won't talk to your family? Reconciliation starts with the human being, him or herself. That's my interpretation of reconciliation. It's not a national thing. It's a humanistic thing. And you shouldn't be talking about it if you're not involved in it on a daily basis, on a minute basis, in every second of your life. We can never get to reconciliation if you only do it once a day, one day a year. So what I'd like to people to do is look at that term, reconciliation, and have your own personal understanding of it and commit to being involved in it.
2: You've gone through so much. You made this huge change for Indigenous people in Canada by taking this case on. You must be a little proud of how you did, of what you've managed to accomplish.
1: I consider myself a living legend, but I don't act like it. Because my grandfather, my dad, my uncles, they taught me how to be humble. What you do is not for you. It's to help others. I know my court case changed the world in regards to Red Dental School, but my proudness is not for me. My proudness is for those people, First Nations people right across Canada, that are embracing their lives and struggling to make those drastic changes to become human again. People need to understand that reconciliation is not a word. It's an action that needs to be done on a daily basis. And you can't reconcile with anybody unless you reconcile with yourself. And only when you reconcile yourself, that's when you can move forward and commit to making changes, positive changes on yourself. I don't know if I'll ever reach that time and during my life when I fully, completely reconcile with myself so that reconciliation can be felt by my family.
0: That was Willie Blackwater. Willie reached out to me to tell me what he was going to be doing today, and he attended and led the coming home event at Gitimax, which sees the return of a 50-foot canoe to his territory. Oh, and today is his birthday, so happy birthday, Willie. If you'd like to hear more of Willie's story, you can listen anywhere you find podcasts. Just search See You in Court. I'm Phelan Johnson. This is Reconciliation on the Record. As an Indigenous person, this day can bring up a lot of complicated feelings. It's a day where we see strangers on the street wearing orange in solidarity.

events take place in cities across the country. It's a day when an often invisible history is seen, recognized, and respected. But it can be a hard reckoning, because the roots of the day come from something so devastating, so incredibly tragic, that it can be difficult to look at. But to understand where we are going, we have to see the whole picture. We have to listen to survivors. We have to demand our records be released. We have to make sure our stories are told. If you have been impacted by the residential school system and need support, you can call the 24-hour Residential School Crisis Line at 1-866-925-4419.

As we come to the close for this day, the 6th National Day for Truth and Reconciliation, I want to thank you for joining me. Thank you to the team who helped put this together, Candace Miracle, Allison Gallagher, Jennifer Rowley, and Dennis Kalman. Thanks as well to the Eagle River Singers who performed in Ottawa today and who provided the soundtrack for the opening of our program, and you're listening to them right now. This has been Reconciliation on the Record. I'm Phelan Johnson, Nyawa, and good night.

0: with CBC News, The World This Hour. I'm Neil Kumar.
1: Survivors carried this truth when this country would not. More than 6,600 brave women and men told the truth to the Truth and Reconciliation Commission.
0: Prime Minister Mark Carney was at an event in Edmonton on the National Day for Truth and Reconciliation. Carney says the bravery of residential school survivors requires Canada to commit to moving forward. And though it was a dark chapter in Canada's past, we should not choose which parts of our history to remember.
1: We are responding. The gaps are still large, but we are responding. We're closing gaps in education. We are building homes for families. We're improving access to drinking water. We just put in new legislation. Building healthier communities, an emphasis on mental wellness.
0: The Prime Minister also says reconciliation is a journey, not a destination. Two people are dead and two others injured after drivers struck pedestrians in Tawasin First Nation, a community in Metro Vancouver. The crash canceled a Truth and Reconciliation event. Police say the incident was not related. As Jessica Chung reports, it left witnesses shaken.
2: It was just an onslaught of ambulances and fire trucks.
3: Patsy Thompson saw the immediate aftermath of the incident.
2: There were people screaming and there was EMS trying to help people on the ground.
3: Delta Police confirmed that a vehicle struck four pedestrians in the parking lot of the Tawasin Mills Mall, killing two people. Two others were rushed to hospital. Police say they believe the driver involved may have suffered a medical emergency prior to the crash. The incident disrupted a Truth and Reconciliation walk held by the Tawasin First Nation happening at the same time, but police say the two are not related and there is no risk to public safety. Carmen Toniato, a

0: ended the walk.
1: We were told to stop and that there was a threat in the area. It's just a horrible, horrible thing that happened.
0: In a statement, the Tsawwassen First Nation says it's deeply saddened by the incident and it's asking members to avoid the area. Jessica Chung, CBC News, Vancouver.
2: Officials in Tennessee have been unable to put Krista Gail Pike to death following two lethal injections. The 50-year-old has now been taken to hospital following the failed execution attempt. On Wednesday, the U.S. Supreme Court allowed the state of Tennessee to proceed with the lethal injection. Pike was convicted of murdering a 19-year-old in 1995 when she was 18. New data shows glaciers in Switzerland have suffered a near-record loss of ice this year. The figures from the Glacier Monitoring Switzerland Group reveal that the country's glaciers have lost 5.5% of their ice in the last 12 months. Matthias Huss is the director.
3: The glaciers this year, they have lost enormous quantities of ice. It was a very dry winter with too little snow. This means that the protective layer for the ice was limited and disappeared early in the season.
2: The intense summer heat waves have led to a rapid form of melting. Testosterone, the primary male sex hormone, is being touted as a possible way to address symptoms of menopause. Hormone replacement therapies are seeing a resurgence to help women cope with things like hot flashes and insomnia. But as Lauren Pelly tells us, the use of testosterone by women remains controversial.
4: How do you know when to start testosterone? Someone responded, libido wasn't even a
5: concern. Swipe through social media and you'll find doctors and patients claiming that women should take testosterone to combat the symptoms of menopause. U.S. regulators are now calling for more research. Right now, it's not an approved treatment in the U.S. or here in Canada. But some doctors want that to change, like endocrinologist Dr. Dorothy Fink.
6: Women deserve to have testosterone options that are formulated and dosed specifically for them.
7: A lot of the salesmanship of hormone therapy is also not based in evidence.
5: Gynecologist Dr. Marie Christakis is with Mount Sinai Hospital in Toronto. She's among those urging caution around buzzy menopause treatments. Longtime women's health researcher Dr. Geraldine Pryor agrees.
8: The ovary continues to make testosterone after it no longer makes very much estrogen.
5: U.S. regulators are calling on drug makers to conduct more women-specific studies. Lauren Pelly, CBC News, Toronto.
2: And that is The World This Hour. For CBC News, I'm Neil Kumar.
9: Hey there, I'm Matea Roach. You're listening to Bookends. On the show, Michelle Good tells us why hope is something that moves you forward, and the family legacy that inspired this point of view. Plus, would you go to couples therapy to save a friendship? A new novel about a messy bestie breakup. Imagine a world where your survival depends on hiding who you are, where your everyday language, the places you're allowed to live, and even the historical record are quietly engineered to erase your people. Michelle Good has spent a lifetime exposing the architecture of that kind of erasure, first as a community advocate and a lawyer, and now as an award-winning novelist. Her debut work, Five Little Indians, was an acclaimed bestseller and won a Governor General's Literary Award. Now in her new novel, Michelle approaches that history from a different angle. Eliza Sunshine is a sweeping, deeply personal story following three generations of Cree women, and it's rooted intimately in Michelle's own mother's life. It explores how trauma ripples down through a family, but also how fierce love, resistance, and stories are handed back. Michelle is a member of the Red Pheasant Nation in Saskatchewan, and today she joins me here in the studio in Toronto. Michelle, thank you so much for coming in.
10: Oh, it's my pleasure.
9: Michelle, your mom was born Martha Eliza Sunyas, but I understand for most of her life she went by Elizabeth.
10: Yes.
9: What did changing her name allow her to do?
10: She told me this, and I found it to be so stunning, shocking, and surprising, because my mother was a very forceful person, very confident. But when she was leaving to go and do some training, she went to the Indian agent and she changed it to Elizabeth. Mm. And she told me that she did this because it sounded more white.
9: Intuitively, I would not have expected Elizabeth to read as more white than Martha Eliza. Why do you think that was?

0: was that was going to allow her maybe to pass in a way?
1: Well, I think what it was is that Eliza is a more common name among Indigenous people at the time, and that, you know, Elizabeth was the queen, for heaven's sakes, right? So I think that, you know, and she was very young at the time, you know, maybe her very early 20s when she did this. You know, we all get funny things in our heads, and I think she just got it in her head. So one of the things that I feel very strongly about this book is that I'm giving her name back.
0: Mm.
1: Yeah.
0: Why give the fictional version of your mom that you write about in this novel the name Eliza Sunshine?
1: And that's another... There's lots of things, little things in the book that only a handful of people will understand. But my father's pet name for my mom was Sunny, like S-U-N-N-Y, Sunny. And so, Sunshine, yeah.
0: I know your mom, like the character Eliza Sunshine in this novel, married a white man. What did you come to understand about what that marriage meant for her during the time that she would have been living in the prairies?
1: You know, she loved my father. They loved each other. It was a loving union. But also underneath that, I felt that she thought it would bring her a certain kind of legitimacy. But also she lost her status as an Indian person mm-hmm. by marrying my father. And what that meant is that no one could come and take her kids off to residential schools. Mm. She never said that to me, that that's what her intention was, but I firmly believe that that was the case.
0: Yeah. Yeah.
1: After losing her status, she had no access to the community, no legal access. She couldn't live on the reserve. She couldn't, you know, I mean, she basically became persona non grata in terms of being a member of her own community.
0: Mm.
1: Yeah.
0: You mentioned your mom at one point going all the way to New Zealand to train as a maternity nurse and having to, you know, speak to the Indian agent before doing so. And I just think about, for any person at the time that your mom was living, what a big endeavor it would be to travel that far, to undertake that kind of training. What did that mean for her to have that?
1: Well, first of all, at that time, it was illegal for Indigenous people to get an education beyond grade 9.
0: Mm-hmm.
1: And my mother, when she was in residential school, all she wanted was to go to public school. And she fought and fought and fought for that. And it was approved. But then she had to have a TB test.
0: Mm-hmm.
1: And it was determined that she was positive for TB. So instead of going to public school, she ended up in a TB sanatorium for 3 years, mm-hmm. as it's reflected in the novel.
0: Yeah.
1: But she wrote letters the whole time she was there. All I want is an education. I want an education. And so she got a scholarship to go to Toronto to train as essentially as a nanny. And she did that successfully. She got a fabulous job with a fabulously wealthy family and traveled all over with them as their nanny. She went to Bermuda and San Francisco. And we have to remember, this was at a time when you had to get a pass to leave the reserve.
0: Mm-hmm.
1: If you did not, you were at large. You were illegal, right? And so for her to accomplish what she did was phenomenal mm-hmm. for the time, absolutely phenomenal. And then it was after she had that job that she got the scholarship to go to New Zealand.
0: Yeah.
1: And when she came back, she was flooded with offers from universities with scholarships. You know, there were articles in the Globe and Mail about her because it was so extraordinary what she had done at that particular time. And she was presented to the Queen's cousin, right? It was a really massive thing, right? So unusual. But she was 30. Ish when she came back and, you know, wanted to have a family, and I'm glad.
0: Yeah, of course. I mean, yeah, and hence yeah. Now you're here
1: and
0: chatting
1: here
0: with
1: I am.
0: Me. Yeah. One thing that was so, I don't know, shocking maybe is the right word. Like, you write about the character Eliza Sunshine's mother-in-law, who's based on your paternal grandmother. So we're looking now at this time where she's come back from New Zealand. She's marrying your father. And there's a moment where the mother-in-law is talking about, okay, I have this Cree daughter-in-law and she's having kids, and refers to having kids as having puppies, which is like, was one of the most jarring things I think to read in this novel. When did you learn that your grandmother would have spoken about your mom, and then by extension, you know, you in that way? Like, what did that make you understand about the sort of life your mom had to lead and what she had to negotiate?
1: Well, you know, first of all, my grandmother actually said that.
0: Mm-hmm.
1: That was true, and factual as well as true. And, you know, when my mother started sort of, you know, progressively telling me certain things that she'd experienced,

0: experience. It was just, I just didn't understand it. I found it so shocking, you know, A, that she would be treated that way in residential schools, and also to be treated so viciously by her mother-in-law, right, who took to her bed when, you know, my dad said that they were going to get married and threatened to disown him and, you know, so on and so forth. But I wrote an essay about that a while back. And the question that I posed was my grandmother a monster? And the answer to that is no. My grandmother was a typical prairie woman of her time. Mm. That's how everybody was. And, well, maybe not everybody, but the vast majority. And, you know, I don't think a lot of people know this, but in the 1930s, which would have been just maybe a decade before my mother was, you know, getting ready to get married and so on, there was an MP, a member of parliament from Saskatchewan, who was a key figure in the KKK. Mm-hmm. The level of racism in Saskatchewan was just, I mean, I refer to it as Mississippi of the North, and it's not much better in these days. Yeah. And yeah, so it was horrifying to hear these things. And I just, well, obviously, I've carried them with me my whole life.
1: Mm. Yeah, shocking is the wrong word in the sense of, for some folks listening, it's not going to be the first time that you're hearing about some of this, but for some people, maybe it is. When you're talking about these things that your mom told you about her experiences growing up as a young person and then, you know, getting married and experiencing this racism from her mother-in-law, whether it's learning about what her experiences in residential schools would have been like, how old were you when she started to progressively reveal this information?
0: Quite young, like 11, 12. And I experienced what I can only describe as cognitive dissonance, right? You know, the conflicting realities. Like, how could anybody treat my mother that way? It was awful. And, you know, and like I say, it had such a profound effect on me that it's something that that has directed my life in significant ways. I think that was one of the things that led me towards activism in my youth, and certainly to why I wanted to, you know, go to law school, and now certainly why I want to tell stories.
1: Yeah. You've said before that there's this conversation that you had with your mom in 1999 that stayed with you for years, and then later on, when she knew she was dying, she asked for someone to tell my story. And it sounds like based on this description, you know, yeah, this has directed a lot of your life, whether it's your activism, your work in the law, and now your work writing. Yeah. What do you remember about hearing that from your mom?
0: Well, it was so funny in a way, like not funny, ha-ha, but funny in a way, because it was just her and I. I was in her house. She was still, you know, well enough. But she knew that her condition was terminal, and it was just her and I. And she says, somebody tell my story. Well,
1: who's somebody? Who's around?
0: Who's the somebody here, right? And so this is something that has been on my mind ever since. And I felt, or I feel like it was, you know, an unspoken promise to her that I would do that.
1: I am interested to know why the novel form as a way of telling your mom's story.
0: Because I don't think anybody would read it as nonfiction, right? No, I'm kidding. I think fiction, and this is why I chose fiction for Five Little Indians as well. Fiction, I think, gives you a leeway where you can just, you know, without limitation, you can expand on the truth of the situation without being limited by factual details. Mm-hmm. And I've said this before, and I'll no doubt say it again, that something need not be factual in order to be true. And also, it's kind of an interesting experience for the reader, because the reader can just say, well, this is just fiction, right? And they, you know, work their way into the story and think, this is just fiction. And then it gets them and they go, it may be fiction, but this is also a very profound truth, right? Mm-hmm. And so, yeah, fiction gives me, a greater leeway without having to stray from the truth.
1: I'm speaking with Michelle Good, the author of Eliza Sunshine. I'm Matea Roach, and you're listening to Bookends. Michelle, I mentioned earlier this is a true intergenerational story that you've written, and I want to go a little bit back in time to Swan, who's your character.

0: characterizes grandmother. Why did you want to go a bit backwards before telling your mom's story? What does that do for this book?
1: Well, it made the book. Okay. When I, like, as I said earlier, I've been thinking about this book for many years, well, decades now. And so when I actually sat down to start writing, you know, I was plagued by the question of, you know, who is telling this story and to whom and why? Mm-hmm. Okay. And the thing that came to me is that there, for this story to have the contact and impact that I want it to have, it must have a broader context, okay? And that context comes from the historical story. Why is it that my mother is being sent off to residential school? Why is it that there are these, you know, uncomfortable circumstances in her life? There is a historical happening that led to the shift in power between Indigenous people and non-Indigenous people, and that started with the decimation of the buffalo. Mm-hmm. And so that's why I had to go back. And that was when it came to me that it has to be her, the great-grandmother, my great-grandmother, yeah. Eliza's grandmother. And that was when it came to me that it has to be her telling Eliza her story so that she can understand the adversity that she lived through and never gave up.
0: One thing you did do, if we're going back to this sort of earliest time period that you're covering in that novel, that first story of Swan talking to Eliza and saying, mm-hmm. you know, our people are resilient, you can be resilient as well.
1: Yeah.
0: You did a lot of archival research, I understand, talking about this time period. In addition, of course, I imagine, to, you know, looking back at things you know about your own family history.
1: Yes.
0: Was there anything you found in the historical record talking about this time period of settlers moving onto the prairie, the decimation of the buffalo, that really struck you?
1: Oh, there's so many things. But I'll refer to two. One was that I came across a classified ad from a newspaper in North Battleford, Saskatchewan, and it would have been right around that time. And it was so awful, it set me on my heels for a week. And it was a classified ad, and it was a lost and found, okay? And the ad went like this. It went, found, white horse in the place where the Indians starved to death. Okay? So in the ad, the place where the Indians starved to death had no content other than it being a geographical location.
0: Mm-hmm.
1: There was no horror. There was no shock. There was no empathy. There was no recognition of the brutality of colonialism. It was just like saying, found cell phone by the 7-Eleven.
0: Yeah.
1: Right. It was just a geographical location. And it just put me into the reality that Swan lived in and survived
0: mm-hmm.
1: so deeply, right? And so furiously, right? Like, with, you know, I was so mad after that for a good long time. And then the second thing that happened, there's an archive in Montana. I looked at it, or I was looking through it for various things, because you want your dates to work, you know. And there was a photo archive, and there was a photo, and it was handwritten on the photo. It said, Little Bear with the remnants of Big Bear's band in Haver, Montana. So that would have been them right after they were chased across the border through the Cypress Hills into Montana. And I looked at this photograph, and it was just, look at these beautiful people. It's in the book. And I thought, they've just been through all of this starvation mm-hmm. and, you know, illness, like these strange illnesses that have been introduced, and they're beautiful.
0: Mm-hmm.
1: And they're just absolutely beautiful. And then I thought, my grandmother, my great-grandmother has to be in that photo.
0: Mm-hmm.
1: Because she was with them when they were chased across the border. And so, and there I am, expanding the photo, right? And looking at every face, and I found her. And I found her when she was, you know, she would have been in her early 30s.
0: Yeah. No, I'm looking at it now. I just opened the book, and you're right. Like, there's this resilience on display in the photo from these people that just have gone through, like, buffalo just being decimated, like, food source gone, way of life completely being transformed. The other thing I'm thinking about, this photo is not in the book, but something that really I was thinking about quite a lot is those photos that you see from this time period of just the massive piles

0: well, of buffalo bones, right?
1: Yeah, and you know that Regina in Saskatchewan used to be known as Pile of Bones.
0: Mm-hmm.
1: And there's this incredible photograph of, you know, this multiple stories high pile of bones of, you know, buffalo bones, and this man standing next to it, and he looks like he's about an inch tall.
0: Yeah.
1: But what is a really interesting fact is that when Lewis and Clark were making their way west, you know, they encountered these massive herds of buffalo so far that they couldn't even see the horizon. They couldn't see the other end of the of the herds. When they came back 10 years later, they did not see one, not one. The scope of that massacre was just unbelievable. And imagine that happening in real time. And that's what Swan's story is about, that happening in real time. And, you know, General Philip Sheridan in the U.S., he's quoted in the book, and he says, every dead buffalo is an Indian gone.
0: Yeah.
1: So the intentionality of it is so obvious when you start reading things from that era. And I think that's something that people still don't grasp. You know how you can say a word over and over and over again till it's meaningless? I think that's what's happened with the concept of the decimation of the buffalo. Oh, yeah, that happened.
0: Yeah.
1: And with that, they lose the meaning, the impact of that, and how it rendered us powerless.
0: Yeah. You know, you think about what you're describing of just buffalo, these herds that go beyond the horizon, and now you go and you're lucky if you see a group of 30.
1: And if that. And that's recent.
0: Yeah, exactly. Yeah.
1: And there's a word in Cree that is used to describe buffalo. It's not the name buffalo, but what the word means is our survival, everything we need. And, you know, plus there was this sacred relationship. Indigenous people, Cree people, Prairie people really understood their relationship with the buffalo to be a sacred one.
0: Mm-hmm.
1: And so, you know, so there's all of that, like, why is Creator allowing this?
0: Mm-hmm.
1: As well as the, you know, little literal practical harm that was done to us.
0: Yeah. I've mentioned this being a multi-generational story, and you talked as well about the part of this novel that's sort of Eliza telling the story to Ella, who's her daughter, and we learn some of Ella's story as well. This would be the characters your generation.
1: Yes.
0: Ella, we see her, she seeks out elders, friendship centers, is trying to reclaim this Cree identity that had really been forcibly taken from, you know, her mom, from her great-grandmother. When you were writing Ella as a character, and I guess also thinking probably quite a lot about your own experiences, what do you recognize in her and that generation of Cree people that you didn't maybe see in your mom's generation?
1: Well, the fear, for one thing, the fearfulness, but also the 1970s were a renaissance for Indigenous people. The residential schools were closing down. People were not necessarily going home after the residential schools because they didn't belong there anymore.
0: Mm-hmm.
1: You know, the loss of connection was so profound. So they would end up in the cities. And that's where the friendship centers came into being, was to provide resources for Indigenous people that were coming to urban centers. And, you know, so that was a time of profound change for Indigenous people when we were taking control of, you know, insisting on control of education, insisting on, you know, control of the management of our own First Nations rather than having the Indian agent running everything and so on. So, you know, that was an amazing time to be alive and to be involved. It was incredible. The level of racism was very profound, but what's happening now in terms of this, you know, resurgence of anti-Indigenous attitudes, it reminds me of them, and it's frightening.
0: Yeah. Why do you think that's happening now?
1: Because, you know, there's been, you know, since the 90s, some before that, but certainly since the 1990s, there have been significant Supreme Court of Canada decisions recognizing rights and title of Indigenous people. And I feel that primarily underneath that resurgence is a fear that there is going to be a change in the power dynamics in our country and that Indigenous people are going to become more empowered. And everybody's freaked out that, you know, they're going to be taking away, you know, non-Indigenous people's land and so on and so forth. And it's ludicrous. I mean, it's really what it is a fear.

0: fear, you know, the settler fear that has carried through generations and that people felt, you know, comfortable in because they felt they had control.
1: Yeah. This book obviously is exposed, and you talk about some extremely difficult parts of our history. And like, I say our history because it's collective history. It's
0: certainly
1: something that we're all involved in.
0: Absolutely.
1: If you are a settler whose family's been in Canada for long enough, you are very much also implicated. It's not just Indigenous history. And these ongoing consequences of colonization that you're talking about and some of this backlash. But then you've also spoken about this as a hopeful work.
0: And absolutely.
1: Yeah. Can you tell me more about that?
0: Well, because they all survive, right? My great-grandmother went through, you know, just the things that she experienced. She never saw a non-Indigenous person until she was in her 20s. So what you have in her is a character that lived a completely traditional lifestyle and then is in this collision with colonialism. And through all of that, we are still here. Through all of that, we are still powerful. Through all of that, that generation of Indigenous women that represents my great-grandmother laid a foundation of strength that we could build on.
1: Mm.
0: And that's pretty phenomenal when you think about it.
1: Yeah.
0: And hopeful, right? I think it was, well, I know it was, and it's referenced in the book, Raymond Williams, where he says the most radical thing that you can do is have hope instead of despair.
1: Yeah.
0: And hope is not a passive thing. Hope is something that ignites, something that inspires, something that moves you forward.
1: Mm.
0: And, you know, and I think each of these characters represent hope, but they reflect the hope that I've seen in my aunties and my grandmother and, you know, the Indigenous women in my life.
1: Yeah.
0: And, you know, here we are.
1: Mm-hmm. At the back of the book, one of the photos you've included is this family picture that features some of the women in your family, including your great-grandmother, your grandmother, and your mom.
0: Yes.
1: And what struck me so much, I actually was getting quite emotional looking at it, because I think a lot of folks who read this book will recognize in this photo, I have a photo like this of people in my family. I have a photo on my phone of my great-grandmother, my grandmother, my mom, and me that I look at all the time. When you look at this photo of these women in your family now, having finished this book and put it out into the world, what do you think about?
0: Well, you know, they continue to inspire me, but now I sort of wake up and I look at my picture on the wall, because it's literally there when I sit up in my bed. It's right there. And I just say, well, I did it. I did it. And I'm very happy to have that out in the world. And I hope that people can be influenced by it in a way that they will reconsider what they think they know.
1: Mm.
0: And, you know, try to be thoughtful, compassionate, and accurate in the way that they think about Canadian history, because we're never going to get to a point of reconciliation until we're standing on the same ground, you know, in terms of understanding of what our history really was through, you know, an Indigenous lens.
1: Yeah. It's that phrase people say that there can't be reconciliation without truth, right? That's why they go together.
0: Yeah. If you don't have that truth, right, if you're thinking, oh, they weren't so bad, nothing happened, then why do you need to reconcile? You don't, right? Because it wasn't that bad. But it was that bad. So, you know, the more work that I can do to sort of encourage an understanding of the world through an Indigenous lens, the happier I'll be.
1: Mm. Michelle, thank you so much. I mean, I think this book is certainly a part of that project, and I appreciate having had the opportunity to chat with you about it. Thank you so much for coming in today.
0: Absolutely, my pleasure, and thank you.

0: Ends on CBC Radio. We've all heard the words, will they, won't they, in the context of a romantic relationship. Will these people get together? Will they break up? What's going to happen? But we don't often think about it in the context of friendship. But in Teo Matonji's new book, My Person, that's the context she's exploring will they, won't they in. This context of best friends who are deciding whether they should break up. Tanya and Margot have been pretty inseparable since grade school. They share friends, they share years of memories, and they also share a Liberty Village apartment that Margot's parents own. About a year into their domestic codependence, Tanya starts to realize that she's actually not sure if she even likes Margot anymore, and maybe she wants out. But leaving is not just as simple as saying goodbye and closing the door. My Person is a portrait of intense female friendship and knowing when it's time to go. And so much more than that. Teo joins me in studio now to talk all about it. Welcome to Bookends, Teo. Thank you so much for coming in.
1: Thank you for having me.
0: So this book is coming off the success of the short story collection, Shut Up, You're Pretty, that was on Canada Reads in 2024. That was a big hit. But I've heard you say before that despite the success of that book, this is the book that's making you feel like you can say you're a writer. Why is that?
1: Partly because when I wrote Shut Up, You're Pretty, I wasn't thinking about a career in publishing, and I wasn't thinking about an extended life practice as a writer. I was really just writing a story that I wanted to explore, and that was my entire end goal. This book, with my novel, I sat down and I made like a firm decision. I'm going to be a writer. I'm going to write novels for a living, and I'm going to get an MFA and get an agent and participate in the public world of publishing. And so that's why it feels different for me. But the practice of writing, that's always been important, and that's always been the same for both books. But just the identity of being a writer, that's the shift for me.
0: Yeah. What else were you doing at that time when you were working on Shut Up, You're Pretty that maybe would have informed your identity more?
1: I was bartending. I was a full-time bartender, a full-time server, and I was in school. And the majority of my writing practice was I would go to a closing shift. I worked at Jack Astor's in Scarborough at the time. And I would get home around like 2, 3 in the morning. And there was a 24-hour computer lab. And I would just go there and spend the entire night writing my short stories until noon, and I would go home at noon, sleep all day, and then go back to the bar. And I think when you live a lifestyle like that, it's hard to imagine coming out of it. I also wasn't necessarily unhappy with that. I was like, oh, this is just my life.
0: Going back to this novel, Tanya, the main character in this book, is also an author. She's reeling from the success of her first book, and there's a lot of pressure that she puts on herself. What did that pressure feel like for you? Is that something you experienced?
1: I didn't experience it immediately after Shut Up, You're Pretty. I feel it a bit more today. Really, with Shut Up, You're Pretty, I really was just being Teo. I really was just writing to write. Switching to writing to then have a career, now the pressure is on for me in the way that it wasn't on when I was working on Shut Up, You're Pretty. But I really gave that to Tanya, not even realizing that it's something that I could personally relate to. Because I felt like writing a debut novel and the way that I accomplished novel off of my MFA, that felt very standard in the sense that I got an MFA and now the expectation with all of my classmates, my cohort, is to then hopefully publish the thesis project. So I felt very in community with that reality, that the pressure didn't exist until I was out of the program. And I knew that after My Person, I'd have to produce an additional, now the pressure is on for me.
0: I want to ask a bit about the title My Person, because it's a Grey's Anatomy reference, which is a show that Tanya and Margot, these two roommates, watch together. It's this phrase that comes from the Meredith and Christina relationship, and it represents this kind of chosen family. It's a term that's endearing. It's also very possessive of like, you are mine. I can kind of feel the claws digging in a little bit. What does that phrase mean to you?
1: Very much a mixture of that. It is beautiful and charming to feel a sense of community and belonging with someone, but it's also a tiny bit suffocating and limiting to also have to almost obey to certain boundaries that have been drawn or expectation that are being imposed.

That was Michelle Good. We were speaking about her new novel, Eliza Sunshine. Our conversation covered the topic of residential schools. If you're in need of support, you can reach out to the 24-hour crisis line at 1-866-925-4419. I'm Matea Roach, and you're listening to Bookend.

0: imposed on you because of a title that you occupy. And I love the idea of Tanya essentially wanting to break free from being one person as opposed to whoever she wants to be on any given day. So I really played with the concept that my person can be something beautiful, but it could also be something very scary and suffocating.
1: Mm. Tanya and Margot, the characters, both grew up in Pickering, which is a town outside Toronto. It's kind of like adjacent to Scarborough, I guess. Can you describe, Tanya and Margot, what draws them together when they're growing up as kids and teens there?
0: In the book, it's really that they were set in the same desk, right? When they first met, they were both relatively new girls at their school and they were paired together. And because they were both new, I think that they both sort of put a lot of importance on that. But I think that that's natural when you're a child, right? The people that you meet playing sports or in dance class or wherever it is, that becomes sort of the way you learn about making friends and making relationships. And I wanted to essentially take that concept and lit it on fire. So that's really what brings them together initially. It's a matter of coincidence. It's just right place, right time.
1: Yeah, there's a certain randomness to it. Mm-hmm. And then I think it becomes so intense because there's just so much time that passes and shared mm-hmm. experiences. One thing I found so interesting reading this novel is, like, speaking with friends, I think it's a pretty universal experience to have a bad friendship breakup. Why do you think it is that we don't see analysis of this kind of relationship breakdown?
0: Honestly, till this day, I'm not sure, because I really do think that it's as important and as meaningful to lose a friend versus to lose a romantic partner or to lose a family member. And I really was maybe like desperate for this kind of literature, this kind of media representation, because I care so deeply about the people that I select as my friends and the friendships that I built, that when I think about losing that, it feels really horrifying. And I wanted to apply that feeling in the book of what would it look like to actually lose the person who you chose to build a friendship with beyond romantic connection, right? So I'm not sure why that's not really played out in the media. I do worry that we just value patriarchy a bit too much, and the idea of a romantic partnership is so attached to, like, I don't know, men, I feel. At least that's the way that I've kind of observed it in literature. So that's my inclining, that we're just not valuing the importance of female friendships and women in our lives enough in pop culture.
1: Have you had experiences like this where you've had like a very intense relationship where maybe you haven't necessarily had a friendship breakup, but there's some sort of turmoil that exists within the relationship or storms that you have to weather that maybe can be kind of difficult to understand for outside observers because it's like, oh, it's just your friend. Why is it so important?
0: Absolutely. The betrayal of a friend is different than the betrayal of a romantic partnership. And I think that we let our friends see us more fully than we do maybe immediately, because like with a friend, you can spend years and years and years seeing this person for who they are and still remaining in their lives because you're also dealing with other people at the same time. It's not just you and this person. Whereas like with the romantic partner, it's almost like if it's not working between us, then we're done. And then the relationship ends and there's no more. Friendship is different in the sense that you can actually recover a bit faster and you don't have to justify it. Whereas like, you know, if your ex is your ex, you can't just go for drinks with your ex and that being socially acceptable in the way that you can, you know, go for drinks with a friend from high school that you haven't seen in a couple of years, and that's allowed. So there's a flexibility with friendship, I think, that we just don't really have with romantic partners, especially when it ends. And I really wanted to intensify that.
1: This is not the first time that you've written about these kind of intense, close female relationships, because Shut Up, You're Pretty, you also have a relationship that you write about in that collection of stories that have this kind of like push-pull.
0: Mm-hmm.
1: Are there any relationships in your life that were particularly formative or that have informed the way that you've approached writing friendship?
0: Yeah, I would say all of them. Every relationship I've ever had with almost every single person has made me think about relationship in a new, in a shinier way. The way at least that I exist in the world is I'm a very all or nothing person, and I really experience people to the full the full capacity that I can.

0: And then when I sit down, that energy doesn't leave me when I hit the page. So I think that basically all of my relationships are with me when I'm writing.
1: Is that hard for your friends ever, do you think? Like, to be the friends of a writer, knowing that some of the scraps of things that happen in your relationships might end up on the page?
0: I don't think so, mainly because I actually don't think that I borrow from my friends. It's more so the feelings, not so much the reality or the scenes. And so what I'm borrowing is not necessarily how me and my best friend live together or what our friendship looks like, but I'm borrowing that feeling, that love, that descriptor that I can actually apply and multiply on the page. Mm. So it's not really, I'm not a scene-based stealer, but I am an emotional sucker a little bit, I would say.
1: One thing that's interesting about the relationship between Tanya and Margot is they are friends, as we've discussed, like from a elementary school age, and then we're meeting them as characters now in their late 20s. Do you have people in your life that have been your friends for that long?
0: Oh, it's so weird because I low-key make fun of people that are still friends with their friends from high school, but the majority of my close friends are friends from high school. So I'm actually very good at keeping friends, despite the fact that I keep writing stories about people leaving each other. I think I'm fascinated by absence, and I like to apply that in different ways. But my core friend group are people that I've met when I was in the ninth grade. And I have also friends I made throughout the beginning of my 20s that I still have now. I'm in my early 30s. And I'm famously say that I'm not good at making new friends. I'm only good at keeping the ones I already have.
1: Mm. Why do you think that is?
0: I'm a writer, so to stop writing so that I can invest in a friendship, it just, that's not possible. It's the friendship deserves investment and deserves time. And I actually don't have time to give to a new person that isn't a character that I'm making up.
1: I'm talking to Taya Mutonji about her novel, My Person. I'm Matea Roach, and this is Bookends. Taya, I want to talk a bit about the power dynamic in Tanya and Margot's friendship, because this is one of the things that I think sets them on a course where things cannot continue as they've been for these two people. Can you walk us through what causes them to be in this apartment in Liberty Village?
0: Yeah, Tanya, she is now experiencing the life of a writer, and she gets the opportunity to write a second book. There's also the pressure of having stability so that you can produce the project. And simultaneously, Margot, she is entering, you know, she's getting an apartment that was essentially a gift from her parents, and she's heard all the horror stories of roommates in Toronto, or just roommates in general. So the idea of, well, if I have a spare bedroom and I need to get a roommate and my best friend is wanting to focus on her book without being distracted financially, at least, how about we just combine both needs? And, you know, we have years and years of being together to prove that we can sustain being together. And I think that that was a really nice plate to really explore. Well, is it true that you have years and years of being together? Because Tanya has been living her life and finding out about her blackness and her artistry, while Margot's been living her life, finding out about her womanhood and her relationships. So they haven't actually been as together as they thought. And moving in the same apartment really exposes those differences.
1: You mentioned Tanya kind of growing into her blackness, because part of what happens in this novel is Tanya and Margot, you know, Tanya's black, Congolese, Margot is white. They grew up in Pickering, which my understanding is that Tanya would have been one of very few people of color at the school that they would have attended growing up. Mm-hmm. Now they're in Toronto, a more diverse community, but Tanya finds herself kind of still surrounded by a community that looks very similar to the community she grew up with, and is thinking kind of, why did I move to the city and I'm still living like I'm in Pickering? Mm-hmm. How does that affect the relationship between the two of them?
0: I think it really provides the opportunity to look at how they are very different. And I think that they've always been in denial. Something about accepting our differences, calling out the ways in which we might not understand each other, and the way we might actually be so culturally, like emotionally different. I think that that's kind of scary in a friendship, that you've dependent on it being so similar, putting them sort of in the same setting, Liberty Village being a little bit like a mini suburban in Toronto. And

0: men in the same home, that's when they almost like they're meeting each other for the first time. And I think that they're also meeting themselves in a new way for the first time. So I really just wanted to play with that.
1: Yeah. I guess I'm curious, like, how do you think people can work through that? Because this is a thing that does happen in friendships where you get kind of increasingly involved with someone, you maybe start to meet that person's family. Mm-hmm. You realize there are certain things about this person's life that are actually so different to how you grew up. How do you reconcile that?
0: I think you kind of have to name it. And I think that's a scary thing to do. A lot of my personal friends are not of my race or my culture, but we are also not afraid of that. It's not a scary thing to be different. And that's always been present in my friendships that have at least succeeded. And if I were to really name the differences between the friendships that I couldn't stay in versus the friendships that I did, you know, my best friend, she's white, and she knows as much about what's happening in Black culture as I do, because she just wants to know, the same way as, like, she's also a scientist, and I'm able to sustain conversations with her about things that are really uniquely important to her. I know about her culture as well. I know about the way she grew up, and we've never been afraid of, like, she's a scientist, I'm an artist, yeah, we're different, our brains are a little bit wired differently. That is a plus for us. It's not something that we have to work through. It's something that we actually just hold together. And I wonder if that's actually the secret to being able to sustain a healthy relationship with someone that's so different than you, is to be able to say, hey, I love the fact that you're different than me, and I want to learn more about it.
1: Yeah. I mean, I think what we see in this novel is there is this sort of recognition of difference that was maybe delayed.
0: Yeah.
1: And then there's this push and pull between, do we try and save this friendship, or do we just try and do a clean break? And it gets to the point that Margot even convinces Tanya to go to couples therapy, which for friends, I think, is quite unconventional. Mm-hmm. Why is it so critical for Margot, from her perspective, to save this relationship?
0: It's kind of all she knows, right? She knew that for her, it's school, job, husband, children. That's been her entire world. And along with that, it's also the best friend that you made in childhood that now becomes the godmother to her child. That's her perfect story. And she's remained committed to that for the majority of her life. Tanya, that's not been her story. She's sort of been like, well, I could be this person today. I could be that. Oh, now I'm an artist. Now I'm that. So Tanya is sort of actually constantly looking for something new. And she's very, like, seduced by life. And she doesn't really fit in one particular box. So she wants to be set free. Whereas Margot wants to kind of, like, keep her in the story. So I think that Margot's desperation is really because that's what she knows. It's what she understands. And I wonder if Margot had been more open to actually having space in their friendship, if their friendship would have had maybe a higher chance of being more aligned.
1: It sounds as though you're describing in your relationships, you're friends with some people that are quite different from yourself. And we've had these friendships over a long period of time. Is that something you've had to negotiate, kind of like different lifestyles, different opinions about money, things like that?
0: Yeah, I'm actually kind of experiencing it now, just because being that I'm writing professionally, I do require a lot more solo time. And I'm a lot less accessible to the people in my life that I probably was a couple years ago when I was, you know, my profession didn't require me to spend a lot of time in my head. And so my friendships, I need friendships that allow me to spend a little bit less time in my head now. And I think it was very much a matter of sitting down and being like, hey, there's this change in my lifestyle that is also going to now change my friendships. And I was just able to have those conversations. All relationships really survive on whether or not you're able to sustain uncomfortability and if you're able to meet yourself for repair, because being friends with someone is uncomfortable. Loving someone can be uncomfortable. I've been lucky that it has kind of been okay for me.
1: Yeah.
0: But I won't lie, I'm fearful that one day writing is going to make me a very lonely person, you know? And I think that's a normal fear for an artist. But I really do think about that. I think a lot about how we navigate changes in our lives. And I think the best way to do that is by allowing the change to be part of your life, as opposed to, like, rejecting it and trying to stay the same.
1: Mm. Interesting. You have the fear of like writing making you a lonely person. What is the sort of insurance against that?

0: that that you can try and do to make sure that doesn't happen?
1: My birthday just passed, and I asked for a day alone as like my birthday gift. So I'm very much just that person. But the reality of it is that, like, as I think that I'm doing writing in the sense I treat it like a job, and, you know, I write 9 to 5. I take my weekends like a normal person. I make sure that I schedule dinners with my friends. I still go to Pilates. So whereas, like, with Shut Up You're Pretty, writing, I didn't have a lot of control of when I could write. Now I do. And I choose to treat it in a professional matter. But Saturday and Sunday, when I'm not writing, I'm also a little sad because I just really want to get back into it. Committing to that in order to preserve my life, I think, is really what I had to do.
0: I want to return to the novel and talk a bit about perspective that we see in the novel, because we're getting Tanya's perspective, and yet we do get some moments where we see Margot's view of the relationship when they go to couples therapy.
1: Yeah.
0: How different would my person be if it were framed through Margot?
1: I want to say that I would feel a tiny bit more even, but I don't believe that I would. I actually worry that if I were to write Margot's perspective too much, she would come off worse, because I wrote Margot to be someone who believes deeply that she's doing right by Tanya. And I think that sometimes people who believe deeply that they're doing right, I think that they tend to be a bit more villains than that they think. And the reason why I really ultimately decided not to write Margot's perspective too much is I really wanted to center being a Black woman in the city, and I really wanted to center the story from that perspective, and I didn't want that to be lost in the friendship dynamic, because at its core, yes, this is a friendship that for many reasons was not succeeding, but it was also a Black woman who was coming into her Blackness in a very vulnerable and public way, and I wanted to explore that. It's a bit of a through line throughout the book, and that is why I couldn't give Margot more space.
0: Yeah. Well, and I guess, like, that's, again, part of the problem in the relationship is Margot herself doesn't make space for that.
1: Yeah.
0: Or doesn't see a need to make space for that, because it's not a part of her life.
1: Yeah. And Margot would have had to be someone who is concerned about that possibility in order for the friendship to really be even. And I think that she got just so comfortable with the way things were. She's someone who has just lived a comfortable life, whereas Tanya is someone who has lived an uncomfortable life. And that really is really what they're really negotiating.
0: Mm-hmm. Obviously, these are characters that have known each other through decades.
1: Mm-hmm.
0: And there's a lot of beauty and closeness. And I can certainly think back to people that I, like, no longer speak to, that I maybe knew when I was 18.
1: Mm-hmm.
0: That when I really think about it, I do have still some very special memories with those people. Why did you want to capture that kind of, like, lightning in a bottle of young friendship?
1: I think it's beautiful, you know? I just think that people learning about themselves and each other, there's something so special about that. And I never want to lose that within any character that I write. I really just want to honor the fact that life is long and life is messy. And friendship especially teaches you so much about life and about who you are. And I just think that sometimes we forget how meaningful that is. And I wanted to maybe have that on the page a little bit too. I did make sort of an active choice not to spend too much time thinking about their childhood so that we can really, like, focus on the breakup and, like, the friendship today. But underneath all that, there was a lot of love there, and it's going to be hard to kind of move forward with or without that love.
0: Mm-hmm. I think at the end of the day, my opinion is that friendship is actually very romantic.
1: I do too.
0: Yeah.
1: I think for me personally, I've never really experienced romance the way that I have with my friends. They're very special to me, and that I can't imagine that not being the case.
0: Yeah. I think that's a really nice place to end it. And I am imagining now your friends listening to this and being like, yeah, I feel very loved.
1: Aww.
0: I feel very seen. Taya, thank you so much for coming in and chatting with me today. This was so much fun.
1: Thank you so much for having me.

Tonji joined me in our Toronto studio. Her new novel, My Person, is shortlisted for the Atwood Gibson Writers' Trust Fiction Prize. This week's show was produced by Lisa Matthews and Talia Cleott, with help from Cynthia Jimenez. Aili Yamamoto is our associate producer. Our senior producer is Jacqueline Kirk, and our executive producer is Aaron Balser. Three cheers for our audio tech, Hannah Barker, and to the rest of the CBC Books team. I'm Matea Roach, and this is Bookends. 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Give us a follow, and that way you won't miss a thing. Thanks for listening, and I'll see you next time. Because when the book ends, the conversation begins.

0: My name is Siaya, and I live in the most beautiful place on earth. 7 months ago, I blew up my life, and a lot has shifted since then. Everyone is moving forward. I'm still working on that. And that's me. Welcome to Ice Cove.
1: Where are the penguins?
0: That's Antarctica. We're the other one.
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7: From CBC News, the world is sour. I'm Neil Kumar. It was a day of ceremonies, gatherings, and remembrance on the National Day for Truth and Reconciliation. But there was an incident in Tawasin First Nation where four people were hit by a vehicle near Truth and Reconciliation March. Police say two people have died, and the driver may have experienced a medical emergency right before the collision. Prime Minister Mark Carney has sent his condolences in a post on X, referring to the two people killed as elders, although information about identifying the victims has not yet been released. Georgie Smythe has more from the scene.
8: Police and Delta have been expanding their investigation outside Tawasin Mills, a shopping centre and outlet mall. Items are scattered across the sidewalk in front of one of the entrances. Things like shoes, clothing, bags and medical equipment like gloves and first aid kits are now part of the scene here. But most notably are the two white police tents set up within a few metres of each other. It's not far from where a black truck with a business logo that has since been covered up with a silver blanket and a small trailer being towed behind it are stopped on the sidewalk against a wall outside a Boston Pizza restaurant. A few metres back, a lamp post has been snapped onto the ground. We've seen small groups of grieving people huddled near the scene, consoling each other, some of them wearing orange shirts for Truth and Reconciliation Day. There was a community walk that came through this area this morning about the same time as this incident took place, but police have said that the two events are not related. Georgie Smythe, CBC News, Delta, BC.
7: Fly Dubai suspending all flights to Israel as investigators probe a violent incident aboard a plane destined for Tel Aviv. Israel says one pilot attacked the other, sending the plane into a steep plunge. It was then diverted to Saudi Arabia after passengers successfully intervened. Crystal Kumansing reports.
9: We're here in the middle of an aircraft hijacking, says a passenger in a video recorded in the middle of the chaos. What became clear was that 90 minutes away from Tel Aviv, one of the pilots had stabbed the other. Despite his wounds, he managed to send out an emergency distress call and, according to those on the plane, was able to unlock the cockpit door. Crew members and passengers made their way in, dragging both men in uniform out, subduing the attacker. Benjamin Netanyahu, in the middle of a contentious election campaign, met one of the passengers at the airport who helped secure the plane.

0: Earlier, Netanyahu gathered his security team to review the incident. According to Defense Minister Israel Katz, the rogue pilot intended to crash the plane, killing everyone on board. Israeli officials say the pilot has been arrested and remains in Saudi Arabia. Crystal Gamansing, CBC News, London.
1: Officials in Tennessee have been unable to put Krista Gayle Pike to death following two lethal injections. The 50-year-old has now been taken to hospital following the failed execution attempt. On Wednesday, the U.S. Supreme Court allowed the state of Tennessee to proceed with the lethal injection. Pike was convicted of murdering a 19-year-old in 1995 when she was 18. The CEO of the U.S. company that owns Ontario-based steelmaker Stelco is defending his decision to refuse financial help from Ottawa and lay off hundreds of workers.
2: We can't buy a market. So that's the bottom line. They offered money. That's the wrong solution for the problem we have. We need a market to sell galvanized steel.
1: Lorenzo Gonzalez says the company hasn't been able to viably export to the U.S. because of tariffs and the trade war. Stelco announced earlier this week that it would wind down some operations at its Hamilton plant. Gonzalez says the Prime Minister's threat to pursue the company over legal obligations for employment is, quote, a bad idea and sends the wrong message to potential investors. And Canadian astronaut Joshua Kutrick is set to blast off of the International Space Station on Thursday. He is one of four members on the next SpaceX mission. The rocket is scheduled to take off from the Kennedy Space Center on Thursday morning. And that is The World This Hour. For CBC News, I'm Neil Kumar.

0: Dunson and Totemec, hello, my relatives, and greetings to you on this National Day for Truth and Reconciliation. I'm Jared Martineau, and I have a very special concert to share with you today. Recorded live at the 5th Annual Amit Seb Kwewell Festival on Musqueam Territory in Vancouver. In the Hunkaminam language, Amit Seb Kwewell means come toward the fire. And for the past 5 years, the Chan Center for the Performing Arts in Musqueam have presented a beautiful weekend gathering every September to celebrate Indigenous voices, community, and culture. The festival is held ahead of the National Day for Truth and Reconciliation, and it's an invitation to everyone, Indigenous and non-Indigenous people, to come closer toward the fire, to witness, uplift, and to share songs and stories. This year's celebration featured more than 24 artists from all over Turtle Island, and you're about to experience the festival's grand finale closing concert. Coming up, you'll hear performances from Mason Abbey, Boslin, CB, Logan Stats, and more. But first, let's hear from Coast Salish drum and dance group Satsu Stalkaya, Coastal Wolf Pack. Here's Musqueam elder, knowledge keeper, and group leader Alec Dan, live from the Chan Center for the Performing Arts.
1: Hi, Tep. I was Siemnisiaya. It's such an honor for me and my family, Satsu Stalkaya, to be here with you today to share a little bit of who we are as Hualmok Mustimok, people of the land. We're located here in the Musqueam traditional unceded territory. A few of us are from Musqueam, but we have representatives from throughout Coast Salish territory also. Me and my family, this is one family. Me and my wife, my sister, my two of our five children, some of our 19 grandchildren, brothers, son-in-laws, the whole family, you know. A few of our 19 grandchildren here with us, so it's always an honor for us to be the voice, you know, to share who we are as Coast Salish people. This next song that we're going to share with you is our Woman's Gathering song, and this song comes from our village called Ayalmuch. We know it as Jericho Beach today. You know, the Musqueam people and the indigenous people of this area used to go there and harvest plants and berries to make traditional medicines and herbal tea. So we'll let the singing and dancing explain itself. So we'll get into the woman's gathering song and dance. Haichkasiem.

0: That was Satsu Stalkaya, Coastal Wolfpack, live from the Chan Center for the Performing Arts. They're an intergenerational family dance and drum group that represents Musqueam and many Coast Salish nations. And dressed in their beautiful regalia, masks and cedar shawls and hats, more than 15 members of their family performed at the closing concert of this year's Amit Zabquiwell, Come Toward the Fire in Vancouver. I'm Jared Martineau, and you're listening to a special concert presentation recorded live for the National Day for Truth and Reconciliation. Next, let's hear Gunyangahaga singer and songwriter Logan Statz. From his frontline activism right through to his brand new album, Peacemaker, Logan's days are rich in experience and full of stories. What I love most about his music is how he takes those stories and weaves them into beautiful songs. Live from the Chan Center for the Performing Arts, here's Logan Statz at Amit Zabquiwell, Come Toward the Fire.
1: Is it okay if I tell you guys a couple stories?

Y'all, thank you very much, ladies and gentlemen. Now, as a young man, I used to sneak down to this coffee shop on my reservation. It's back in the day you could smoke inside certain establishments. Well, I was in this coffee shop. I befriended an elder from the community, and one day she gave me a ride. She gave me a ride into town. I jumped into her car, and she started speaking to someone in her back seat. I'm looking behind me, but there's nobody there except for this beautiful wooden box. Now, she explained to me that it contained the ashes of her late husband, and she'd been driving around the reservation with her husband's ashes in the back seat of her car. Almost tucked and rolled. As I grew up and grew a young man, it became this example of what true love should be. This everlasting light doesn't go out no matter what. I wrote this song for her, and I call it I Wish I Knew Your Name. It's for the life of me, I cannot remember her name. It goes like this.

0: And there she goes, driving around the reservation with her husband's ashes in the back seat of her old car. Thank you very much. Now we're going.
1: You could hear a pin drop during that one. Recorded live from the Chan Center for the Performing Arts, that was Mohawk singer and songwriter Logan Statz with I Wish I Knew Your Name. That stunning performance was part of the grand finale closing concert of Amit Sep Kriwel, Come Toward the Fire, an annual Indigenous gathering and festival held on Musqueam territory in Vancouver. Well, from the ache and strum of Logan's folk ballads, let's shift into the Cree pop world of CB. Fresh from their very first Juno nomination and collaborations with artists like Ace and Abby, they've been riding high this year. And CB took the stage at Amit Sep Kriwel for their very first performance in Vancouver. And they commanded the stage with their powerful voice and potent pop lyrics. Live from the Chan Center in Vancouver, here's CB with Stars.

Recorded live at the Chan Center for the Performing Arts, that hot and bothered snagging song was from CB with Body to Body. They recorded the original with OG Cree singer Ace and Abby, who you'll hear coming up later in this show. But that dynamic reimagining of the song was performed live by CB and Joshua Cunningham on guitar and backing vocals. CB was one of more than two dozen artists that performed at this year's Amit's FBWell, Come Toward the Fire. I'm Jared Martineau, and you're listening to a very special concert presentation of the festival's finale, recorded live from Musqueam Territory in Vancouver for the National Day for Truth and Reconciliation. 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

0: She's been part of a Meet Sepkiwell each year at the festival, and this year she came to share powerful words about her connection to her homeland and culture and the responsibilities she carries to ensure those connections continue for generations to come. Live from Come Toward the Fire, here's Miss Christy Lee with Stay Light.
1: Stay in the light. I stay on light on my feet like Quelcolir. I came to bring the heat deep from underneath these streets. So come and take a seat. Take front row and enjoy the show. Ami tsep hui well. Ami tsep hui well. Come and join the show. I'll never talk about something that I don't know. That's not how I flow. And it's not how we grow. And it's not how we roll. Up here on this fresh coast, I know who I am. And I know where I come from. And I will never change our ways. We will always make sure that our teachings stay. So here where I stand, with my ancestors holding my hands, I will still bring the most. It's not bannock, it's not ration toast. It's high quality, as fresh as it can be. You see, I got this rub, it's made out of real good devil's club. But you know what, cub? You gotta stop with the over-harvest. It's slowing down my lungs, I'm feeling a little lethargic. You're moving a little too quick, you gotta bring it back. Slow it down like sap. It's harvest time. Time to get your mind right. Weave this basket watertight, and it's all right. Put down your phones and put your feet on the land. With your souls, feel the soul vibe of the path that the old ones still ride. Sometimes deep in my mind, I grow taller than the trees. Way past the mountaintops, where I can pick stars like berries from the sky. In just a few steps, I walk from one village to the next. I speak with other giants as we sit along the shores of these lands, feeling the water with our hands. Compassion and humility, it's what gives us the ability to see. Sometimes what we show isn't always what we know. I took the time to learn about all these different tools that I carry in my basket and how to use them on time. When I was given my name at the age of one, a quick reincarnation because our job is never done. I once heard, "You're just like your auntie." She would go behind those curtains and give them heck. "You're just like your granny." She would go right on the floor and stop everything if it wasn't right. She would stop and make sure it was right. Just the way it needed to be. I'll always remember that this is me. And my children and my future grandchildren and great-grandchildren, great-great-great-great-grandchildren. My family, this is who we are and who we're meant to be. We are the light, and we're meant to shine forever like the bright golden sun.

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1: From Musqueam to Heisla territory, that was Boslin with Whitney, recorded live at the Chan Center in Vancouver. I'm Jared Martineau, and you're listening to a special concert presentation of Amit's Be Well, Come Toward the Fire, recorded for the National Day for Truth and Reconciliation right here on CBC Music and Radio. Boslin is one of the most dynamic Indigenous voices on the West Coast right now, and he's making moves not just in music, but also in filmmaking. And for him, art in all its forms is about storytelling and self-expression. And he says his mission is to show Indigenous youth that anything is possible if you dream it and believe it. And that's the energy he brought to the closing concert at Come Toward the Fire. Live from Vancouver and joined by a full live band, here's Boslin with Deny.

That funk-filled blast of energy was an unreleased tune from Boslin called McLove. And as you could hear, it was recorded all the way live with an amazing live band for the closing concert of this year's Amigos at Wheewell, Come Toward the Fire Festival. I'm Jared Martineau, and you're listening to a special concert here on CBC Music and Radio, recorded for the National Day for Truth and Reconciliation. By the time O.G. Cree singer and songwriter Asen Abbey took the stage at the Chan Center for the Performing Arts, the whole room was vibrating with good energy. And if there's anything that Asen Abbey knows how to do, it's to take that energy even higher. His whole set was performed solo, with just a simple setup of guitar and effects pedals. But from the second he started to play, from the very first note he sang, you could feel yourself being transported somewhere else, ever closer toward the fire. The fire that burns so bright in Asen Abbey's stories and songs. Live from Amigos at Wheewell, this is Ocean Breath

Come on, Vancouver, make some noise! 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

0: Live from the Chan Center for the Performing Arts in Vancouver, that was Asen Abbey with Ego Death. And that soaring, beautiful song closed out an incredible evening of Indigenous stories, music, and joyful celebration at this year's edition of Amit Sefwiwel, Come Toward the Fire. And that other voice you heard on stage cheering the crowd and the audience along was none other than Reservation Dogs star and MC of the event, Dallas Goldtooth. I'm Jared Martineau, and I hope you've enjoyed the music today. 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You can listen to this entire concert again. Just head to the CBC Listen app and search for Come Toward the Fire 2026. Amit Sefwiwel was produced by Pat Carabray and me. It was recorded and mixed in Vancouver by James Perella. Our production manager is David Humphrey. Our programming manager is Sasha Cow. Mimi Abrams is our festival technical director. Andrew Ryder is our assistant technical director. And Lloyd Balzer is our head audio technician. Thanks to Spiros Georgiou for mixing this radio special. Haichka to Alec Guerin, Christy Lee Charles, Willemia Sparrow, Manuel Strain, Larry Grant, Odette Wilson, Cindy Point and Musqueam, and to the entire team at the Chan Center for the Performing Arts. And Haichka CM, thank you all very much for listening.
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2: From CBC News, the world this hour, I'm Neil Kumar. The U.S. Supreme Court has overturned a stay of execution for a Tennessee woman who was convicted of murder over 3 decades ago. But Krista Gayle Pike survived 2 doses of lethal injection and was taken to hospital on Wednesday. The capital punishment would make her the first woman to be executed in the state of Tennessee in at least 200 years. The 50-year-old was convicted for killing a 19-year-old back in 1995. In Alberta today, the Prime Minister is expected to decide whether to declare a new West Coast oil pipeline to be in the national interest. That would expedite the development of the Alberta government project. Excitement is already building in Fort McMurray, where the economy is already on the rise. Business reporter Kyle Bax has that story.
3: At North Star Ford in Fort McMurray, Alberta, the dealership lot is filled with a sea of pickups and SUVs. Owner Marty Giles says he's hiring to grow his staff by about 10%.
4: I haven't seen this much optimism actually in Fort McMurray for the last decade as I do today.
3: Some construction crews have seen a threefold increase in demand. Diana D'Souza is president of the local Chamber of Commerce.
5: It's organized chaos. They have to turn away work.
3: Today, the Prime Minister is expected to declare the proposed West Coast oil pipeline to be in the national interest. The project would ship oil from Alberta to the Vancouver area for export. These days, D'Souza says Fort McMurray is filled with excitement mixed with some trepidation.
5: The challenge is actually going to be labor and workforce.
3: Housing prices are rising and the population is growing, a noticeable upswing with many wondering if a return to an oil boom is next. Kyle Bax, CBC News, Fort McMurray.
2: Fly Dubai is suspending all flights to Israel as investigators probe a violent incident aboard a plane destined for Tel Aviv. Israel says one pilot attacked the other, sending the plane into a steep plunge. It was then diverted to Saudi Arabia after passengers successfully intervened. Crystal Kumansing reports.
6: We're here in the middle of an aircraft hijacking, says a passenger in a video recorded in the middle of the chaos. What became clear was that 90 minutes away from Tel Aviv, one of the pilots had stabbed the other. Despite his wounds, he managed to send out an emergency distress call and, according to those on the plane, was able to unlock the cockpit door. Crew members and passengers made their way in, dragging both men in uniform out, subduing the attacker. Benjamin Netanyahu, in the middle of a contentious election campaign, met one of the passengers at the airport who helped secure the plane. Earlier, Netanyahu gathered his security team to review the incident. According to Defense Minister Israel Katz, the rogue pilot intended to crash the plane, killing everyone on board. Israeli officials say the pilot has been arrested and remains in Saudi Arabia. Crystal Gamansing, CBC News, London.
2: For the second time this year, a Canadian astronaut is set to head into space. Joshua Kudrick will blast off on Thursday morning, bound for the International Space Station. Eli Glasner reports.

0: ports.
1: You get to see the stars, like, in a way that I think you very seldom get to see them elsewhere. So
2: the shimmering Alberta night sky is part of what inspired young Joshua Kutrick, a boy who grew up on a cattle farm in Fort Saskatchewan. Now the fighter pilot turned astronaut is set to climb in the SpaceX Dragon capsule, which will deliver him to the International Space Station.
1: I wanted to be an astronaut. I kept it to myself because I viewed it as something very unlikely to happen.
2: Once he's up there, Kutrick will be performing experiments and doing the regular maintenance to keep the quarter-century-old station flying.
1: Everything about it is high risk, and I'm the sort of the very end at the tip of that spear, the guy actually cranking the wrenches, turning on the screwdrivers in space.
2: At a time of geopolitical tension, Kutrick earnestly believes the solution to the planet's biggest problems are found in space. His new home for the next 6 months. Eli Glasner, CBC News, Toronto.
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0: One night in 1993, Lena Ivek had a startlingly vivid dream.
1: I saw a facility that was so inviting that it also told me somewhere like, Lena, your house is ready for you. But then I saw all these hands up in the air as well. Those were needs.
0: Those hands belonged to generations of Inuit who were hungry for language. And the facility she dreamed up was a center in Iqaluit dedicated to assuaging that hunger.
1: I sketched what I saw in my dream the very next morning upon waking up. I guess it was a sign that I got it imprinted in me even stronger because it haunted me. I decided to sketch a bigger facility in 1997, only because I kept playing around with, you know, this dream, and I would expand it, and I saw it all in color, and I would be inside the facility. Like, I just imagined so much of it.
0: She wrote a mission statement telling the story of the center, a center that still lived only in her imagination. It was 2.5 pages long.
1: In present tense, because when you do your vision statement, you do it in present tense, not way down in the distant future that may never, you know, come to fruition or even manifest.
0: Lena knew it was inevitable that her dream would come true.
1: I never really saw obstacles and challenges like a reason for me to not pursue without that level of trust. And I'm a teacher by training, so I taught for many years in the system. Since I put my foot into the school back in early 70s, I just knew that I wanted to be a teacher to promote my language. And Inuktitut wasn't even taught in the school yet at the time. Having found no space to make Inuktitut a language that thrives, I kind of knew that I needed to create a space that allowed it to thrive.
2: We are a capital.
0: Welcome to Ideas. I'm Nala Ayed. More than 30 years after Lena Ivek woke up and started sketching, I visited her in the future she dreamed into being. An institute of Inuktitut higher learning in Nunavut's capital called Perovik. It's a place where people can study their language at the most advanced level.
1: Even I have a great deal of hunger to learn more about the rich traditional terminology of Inuit. They would have been like a daily language in the years before.
0: And a place that offers a pathway back into Inuktitut for Inuit who grew up outside it.
3: They offer this other program, Alniavik,

0: which is specifically designed for Inuit who want to learn Inuktitut as a second language. And I'm like, that is oddly specific and exactly me. I'm like, heck yeah, I want to do this.
1: Younger generations in Nunavut today are less likely to grow up immersed in the Inuktitut. In 2021, 65% of Inuit youth 15 and under reported Inuktitut as one of their mother tongues, compared to over 90% of Inuit 55 and older.
2: My children's great-grandparents were unilingual, and then their grandparents have less Inuktitut, and then to us as their parents have even less, and to them they have none. So we're trying to reclaim that and bring that back.
1: In this program, they can finally find the words they've been searching for.
3: You know, you're trying to convey a feeling or an emotion or move the story this way or that way, and there's like a specific way you want to say it, and it's just so satisfying when you have the right one that does it in a word.
1: We'll begin with one of those words, Auniavik. It's a word that comes from this landscape and has no easy equivalent in English. But in this one word, there is a whole world.
4: I'll use two types of examples for it. During like the transitional phase of seasons, like the fall where it's not so safe for traveling by boat anymore because of the freeze, but the ice is not safe yet. So there's these little inlet types where when you can't travel to hunt, often the seals would be around those like sheltered areas. And often Inuit hunters would wait for seals to pop up. So that's an example of that sheltered cove-like landscape, Auniavik. And the other use I want to share about is during transitional traveling, let's say in the spring, sometimes a family would temporarily camp there on their way to their more permanent destination, very well knowing it's not their permanent space.
1: That space inspired Perhovic's course for Inuit adults who want to learn Inuktitut as a second language, a temporary transitory space on the journey to full fluency.
5: I really love it because Inuit were traditionally semi-nomadic and we would have put up, you know, temporary spots here and there. My full name is Ashley Khalavak Savard and I am from Iqaluit Nunavut. And I like that idea a lot because it leaves room to grow, room to wander in a way that makes sense to me, like on my journey, my learning journey. Yeah, it's just very literal. Yeah, I love Inuktitut.
0: It's a stopping point, almost like a way station on your way towards something else. We know we're heading towards language and we're heading towards our culture and just doing that together. And we can all come here and take a rest and take a stop and appreciate that. My name is Jamesy Oyunga, and I'm an Inuk writer from the Northwest Territories, and I'm here now living in Iqaluit. It was online, I was reading an article, I guess it happened during COVID times, that these Inuktitut beginner language courses were being offered online digitally. I really loved it. It was just kind of what I needed at the level. And the more I looked into it, I'm like, it's part of this other school, Pilhovik, and they offer this other program, Auniavik. I can be able to move to Iqaluit and also connect with other people who are in the exact same boat. And there's lots of us.
2: My name is Jennifer Lindell. I'm from Iqaluit. I was born and raised here. I'm a mother of four, and I'm an entrepreneur hairstylist here in Iqaluit. And I've been interested in strengthening my Inuktitut second language for not only myself, but for my children to be able to start to speak Inuktitut and also communicate with our unilingual clients that deserve to have someone speak to them in their language and to understand them properly. My mother speaks fluent Inuktitut, Inuinaktun. She has many dialects that she understands. She was a school teacher and she taught Inuktitut. She was pretty good with me. I feel like I had it and I lost it and I kind of brought it back. My father's from Quebec, so I spent a lot of my summers, the full summer in Quebec, and I feel like I was picking up a lot of French. So it was a lot of mix back and forth, and I don't feel solid in the Inuktitut as I want.

0: Maybe I can fully understand, but to be able to feel confident was something I struggled with. Being in Iqaluit, in the capital, it isn't strong. My husband is from Aqve, and Hirutoduq is his first language, and he had to learn English later. But my upbringing, it was definitely more English.
1: Well, I grew up in Iqaluit. I'm half Inuk, half French Canadian, and I grew up hearing both, but never being sufficient in both languages, French and Inuktitut. My parents kind of used English as the common language, and it's hard because being a biracial Inuk, trying to navigate identity, and a lot of identity for Inuit is tied to language, tied to cultural activities, and tied to community. And I felt like the language part is the key to opening up all those other aspects of Inuit culture.
2: I believed that a language learning center really needs to be connected to our culture, and our culture is out there in the natural classroom.
3: When she first dreamed up Rehovec and started sketching its design, Lena knew it couldn't just happen within four walls.
2: I also sketched on the land retreat component to it. We feel at home out there. It's serene, it's peaceful. It allows you to do two things simultaneously or spontaneously, which is thinking about tomorrow and the ideas, but also living in the moment totally.
4: That big smile says it all. That's right.
3: On the first day of Anyavik in August, a cohort of roughly 15 students gathers by the harbor and heads off for a week at camp.
5: It was actually over there. You can see that's what they call the breakwater, you know, for have calmer waters for people getting out on boats. And that was the very first day that we all had to meet each other to get on the boats to go out to Saklut, which is way over there, about an hour's boat ride in that direction. It's cold, and you know, a bunch of strangers were all like, hi, awkwardly saying hello to one another. I get a message from my mother saying, oh, hi, I see you're getting on a boat right now. You're on your way out to Saklut. I'm like, Mom, like, how do you even know that? Like, I haven't talked to you guys in a couple of weeks. They're like, oh, no, I saw it on Facebook. I'm like, how is Aria? It's like, oh, your cousin posted that she's on a boat and I saw you in the background. I'm like, my what? And I look over and it was Elizabeth Ryan. I'm like, hi, are we related? And she's like, oh, yes, all these different crazy ways that we're all connected and keep crossing paths.
0: We arrived on a very sunny, calm day in the campsite at Saklut, and we have cabins and tents, and we all came together and had like an opening ceremony and explanation of what the week will be.
2: It's only a week, but it's intensive week, like morning to night, but you don't feel it because we're in our natural classroom, but also our natural cycle. If you take like working on a sealskin where the women do out there, the whole process is from stage 1 to stage 17.
6: Adjak, it's when you take off the initial layer of blubber, and then madjak is the second, when you take off the membrane on the sealskin. Mm-hmm. You wash it, wasak. When you're sewing up the holes afterwards, avasik. When you put it on the frame, innik. Mm. When it's drying, inniasi. Mm. When you take it off the frame, inniuyak.
3: That's Sandy Vincent, a graduate of the program.
6: Oh, and then you soften it and you take off any other kind of layers of membrane afterwards with another tool called a tesitut. Ketakti. And then you kind of roll it up into a ball and you stomp on it to help soften it, and that's dukil.
0: Being on the land, the weather is boss. You know, you can't change that and you have to work with it. And we had, for a few days, really high winds, and it kind of blew the roof off the tent, and we had items blowing around. We were cleaning sealskins and they were, you know, smacking us in the face. And it just made us realize that this was part of life before and that's something we have to work with. But we had so much fun. I wouldn't have changed, you know, that the wind. And then on the way home, it was calm again. So those winds came at the right time.

0: Last year, I was part of a leadership cohort at work, and through one of our modules, we got to go to Saluk, to Pilavik's camp, to do the Amnait Angutit Makimanik, so the Reclaiming the Whole Man and Whole Woman program. And on my second day at camp, I found myself speaking fluently, to the point where even my colleagues and friends I've had since high school looked at me and went, "Holy crap, you're fluent." And I just kind of went, "Oh, I am." And from there, it was like, this is where I need to be. And I came back from that trip and told my boss, I'm applying for school in January. Alexia Cousins Nguyunga, Ikalumio Tawiyunga, Panatumio Sayawiyunga. So my name is Alexia Cousins. I'm from I live in Iqaluit, but I'm from Pengertung. I guess you can call me a mature student, and I also have a daughter who's in college. So me and my daughter are both going to school at the same time. Yeah. Inuktitut is actually my first language. And so Aunelvik is designed for Inuit, where Inuktitut isn't their first language, but as it's a good foundational course, this is where I want to apply.
1: What is it that you think from the environment that you were in that helped you suddenly begin speaking so fluently? Like, what's the connection?
0: It's total immersion. All the instructors and all those working at camp are always speaking Inuktitut. So that's what you're hearing all the time. With interpreters there, if we need to, we can ask questions. But even just being immersed in that was enough to trigger the language switch in my mind. Yeah.
1: So it's an immersion in the language, but it's also an immersion in the culture.
0: Absolutely. Such an immersion in the culture. So when you're at camp, you are living camp life. Though we may have internet access and we're running, you know, fridges and ovens off propane, we don't have running water, you know, we're still having to fetch water. We have to make sure the boats are good. We have to be aware of our surroundings at all time. If someone doesn't do their chore at camp, camp doesn't run. Mm-hmm. So we really rely on each other, and that it's a really great way to actually bond with your class, kind of build a foundation in a safe place.

0: You've described something you called young Inuit who have endured years of hunger to learn their own language. I'm just curious how you describe that hunger. What does it look like? And how people respond when they finally address that hunger?
1: I feel extremely small to answer because I see it through my own eyes. I witness it along with all my colleagues, especially when we have our cohorts out on the land. The answer is all there. Like when you're feeling so limited in expressing in your own language, or when you're feeling limited because you haven't learned how to do some cultural skill that really matters. You have that feeling of not just a feeling of insecurity, but also that feeling of void. If I'm in my 40s, late 40s, and I know I'm gonna be a grandparent fairly soon, then you feel like, oh, I'm feeling inadequate because I don't have a lot of knowledge about my own culture. And then once you become in your 60s and you're becoming, you know, great grand or a grand, or for that matter, the next generation of knowledge keeper to be, these are natural stages of reevaluating yourself. But I think it's that early 20s, mid-20s cycle where you start to really feel like, where am I coming from? Where am I from? I want to know more about me.
2: There was a time in high school or when in my youth where I was not learning Inuktitut and I didn't think I needed it and it didn't feel so great and I didn't really know who I was because of that.
0: What is it that knowing this language unlocks in you?
2: Well, for me, it unlocks history, family, and life lessons. I feel like Western society is very fast-paced, very aggressive. They don't spend time to digest everything. Or

0: think about things thoroughly, there's no time, you know? And I think with Inuttitut, I force myself to slow down, to take it in, to digest it, to understand fully and what that means too. This is why I love poetry writing too, to take these ideas and articulate them and to be able to share that and to kind of connect those two worlds. That makes sense.
1: Have you gotten to the point where you're writing poetry in?
0: Yes, I have. I published one poem in Inuktitut with the Canadian League of Poets, I think. And I've written about three more goals to have a book of poetry.
2: Around the same time, I also was working on writing a play in Inuktitut, and so it kind of went hand in hand with my learning. The play is an original kind of creation story for Inuit, talking about the origins of Takanaluk or Sedna or Nuliayuk.
1: And can you explain what that is?
2: Yeah.
1: Yes, please.
2: So some people would explain it as she's the goddess of the sea, but really she's kind of more than that. When I got into more stories and more histories, which I was already really interested in, because she's also very connected with tattooing and tattooing history. So she's kind of like one of the main figures in Inuit spirituality.
1: And that would be relevant to any Inuit community, not just in Canada, right?
2: Yep, all over. There are stories of her in Alaska, all across Nunavut, different versions, even in Greenland. It's one of the main stories that kind of encompasses all Inuit.
1: What can you say, or what did you want to do in Inuktitut in a play that you couldn't do in English?
2: There's so much history and so much emotion, and Inuktitut can be very specific, and it would take a few sentences to say in English what you want to say in Inuktitut. So originally I had written the play mostly in English, but there were some words and concepts that were, included, where I was like, this is the word we're going to use. And I got to, understand the whole concept of that word through conversations. And then we had originally translated it into the North Baffin dialect, which is the one I like. But many of the actors were from South Baffin, so we translated it into South Baffin. Actually, with another Pilgwpik teacher, a lot of the conversations was really just understanding these bigger concepts and bigger words, and kind of the nuances between the words that I was like, no, it's definitely this one.
3: As she worked on the play and studied at Prahovac, Sandy Vincent fell in love with the feeling of finding the exact right word.
2: We were talking about maybe a star constellation and what it was in Inuktitut, and I was really stuck on that. I'm like, okay. And then I'd ask my friend, I'm like, hey, do you know about this? And she'd be like, hold on, let's call my grandma. So we'd like FaceTime her grandma, and her grandma would share the story, and I'd hear her grandma say it in Inuktitut, and then she would kind of help translate it. That was a really cool experience, whereas, something was mentioned in passing in class, and I just got really interested and ran with it and learned more than anybody kind of thought about.
4: Speaking about family is a big thing, because family members have names, and they're not names that, people outside the family would address them by. There's kind of a joke, like, go tell baby that uncle said that brother was going to take him to the store later. Like, but only that person would understand which relatives you're talking about. And of course, saying that fully in Inuktitut, it sounds weird when I just said it in English.
1: Yes,
4: Like, yeah, but if you were using those same kind of names in Inuktitut for those people, it's almost more endearing. Like, anik, brother. Anikuluk, precious brother. Anikuta, tall brother. So because I have four brothers,
1: Oh my God.
4: I have Anikuta, I have Anikulu, I have a brother. Like, I just call him brother.
1: Brother.
4: Yeah. And then I have Anik. So even though all four brothers all have Ani, showing the relationship that they are my brother, there's a affix to indicate which brother I'm talking about.
1: Wow. And a layer that wouldn't happen in English.
4: But it would
1: Yeah.
4: sound silly for me to, like, tall brother, or precious brother.
1: Yeah.
4: But Anikulu sounds nice.
1: Yeah.
4: Anikuta sounds better than tall brother.
1: Yeah. It does. Yeah.
5: We had this unit

0: with me. And I was like, this is amazing. Being able, I can see going back like, you know, 5 or 6 generations of my Inuit side of the family. And so I shared that with the rest of the cohort of students, right? Because we may have ties going back to Iqaluit. And sure enough, we found out we did. And that like 3 of us were related to one another and that we're all part of this kind of same family tree, all descended. And like, we didn't know it at the time until we were all like presenting to the rest of the class. And we're like, hey, that's my same like ancestors.
1: In Iqaluit, James C. is getting to know the place where his mother grew up, the subject of so many of his childhood stories.
0: She was always a translator, you know, with her language, with Inuktitut. And eventually that had brought her to Yellowknife. I mean, that's where the Legislative Assembly is. And before Nunavut had become its own territory, before everything was just all the Northwest Territories. And so my mom would travel in between Iqaluit and Yellowknife, just working at the different legislative buildings. As a kid, I never really got to come up here to Iqaluit whenever my mom would be traveling. And so I'm always hearing about this far off place that you know, there's a land in Nunavut and it's filled with all of our people and the culture and traditions, everything that I've been researching and trying to explore, you know, it's all here.
1: Now, he works at Inhabit Media, the only Inuit-owned independent publisher in the Canadian Arctic.
0: And I sit at my office, I work at Inhabit, and I'm working on translating with creative writing and everything, and it reminds me of her doing the same thing, of her sitting in her exact same office, surrounded by her Inuktitut dictionaries, and now I have the same Inuktitut dictionaries, and we're both kind of working in the same field, and it's all centered around language. And this hunger for language, my mom having the same thing, you know, and that's how she decided that was her career was, is helping Inuit, you know, being able to communicate, you know, whether it's through publishing or through like a medical translating as well, helping Inuit receive the care that they need to order to achieve a bit of healing. And language is a vehicle for that, right?
1: On Ideas, you're listening to Arniavik. It's the first of a 2-part series on Indigenous language revitalization. 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I'm Nala Ayed.
2: Kanika silatiavava silakamova.
1: Perovic, an Inuktitut language center in Iqaluit, is a building full of laughter.
3: Very nice to meet you.
4: My name
3: is Nala. That's a privilege. Thank you.
1: Whenever we walk down the hall to find a quiet spot to interview a student, we could still hear the rest of the class laughing in the background. That laughter isn't just joyful. It's healing, especially for the students in Orniavik, a course designed to teach Inuit adults Inuktitut as a second language. In Nunavut, more than 90% of Inuit 55 and older have Inuktitut as a mother tongue, compared to just 65% of Inuit youth 15 and under. Many of the students in this course carry the complicated emotional baggage of having grown up without Inuktitut or having lost some of what they once knew.
5: There have been times where growing up I have said something incorrectly and I have been told, hey, that's wrong, or hey, demangungi. And it was done in such a way where I felt shunned, where I didn't want to try again because I was afraid to get in trouble. It's almost, I guess, embarrassing or feeling shame.
1: That's a feeling Ayu Peter knows well. She's a renowned Inuit rights activist who teaches in the program. Ayu was born in Greenland and sent to live with a white Danish family as a child. When she returned to Greenland at 18, she could no longer speak Inuktitut.

0: could you speak to what it is that you think you bring when you teach a language that you had actually lost at some point, that maybe somebody who's spoken it their whole lives may not be able to bring?
1: I bring a lot of laughter. We laugh a lot, which makes it a safe environment. The residential school instruction was so bad. They were in fear they would be beaten. They would be, you know, all those punishment. Christianity comes from punishment. And the Western system comes from punishing. And if you punish people, like, what are they learning? They learn to be in straitjackets, that's what. So with the teaching, we do it in a fantastically fun way, safe. And they learn so fast. They were so committed. They were just like me, so hungry to learn the language and the culture.
0: So you think that hunger that you had, the fact that you missed all those years, makes you understand them better?
1: I would like to think so, because there's that insecurity that we feel, oh, I'm not good enough, I can't say it properly, I'm Inuit and I don't even speak my own language. I mean, all those things that come from the outside and you internalize it and you believe it.
2: I think the biggest challenge with learning Inuktitut is unlearning lateral violence in all the ways that, as a community, you know, with residential schools and federal day schools, language was taken away. And when the children came back and they didn't speak Inuktitut, that was such a heartache and heartbreak. You know, what is an Inuk without language? And that's something that people have kind of changed their minds on. Instead of, like, grieving, they're now encouraging Inuit to learn Inuktitut. There's a lot more kindness and patience and understanding as to why this generation wouldn't speak or didn't have the tools to speak.
3: In terms of language loss, my father is non-Inuk, but that family line has also experienced language loss. Moving to Canada, my grandmother and the family spoke Danish, but it sounded like German. So when they moved to Canada, they were told not to speak Danish. So that was language loss as well. And for us in the classroom, there's correcting of each other, but it's done in a way where, you know, we're cautious of the tone and we're cautious of the way we approach it, saying, like, say that again. And so it gives us a chance to think about what we just said, to say it again, and understanding that we're all learning together. I mean, we're all at different levels, I should say. Some of us are more fluent speaking and some of us are more fluent writers or readers. So, like, we're all in different points now.
0: What about your daughter? Where is she at in her Inuktitut journey?
3: My daughter has some understanding, but doesn't speak. And I was raised in a household surrounded by Inuktitut. My mother works for CBC.
0: Oh, yeah. Who's
3: my mom? Salome.
0: Oh my God, Salome. Are you Salome's daughter?
3: Yes, I am.
0: You're kidding me. Oh yeah. My God. Yeah. Oh my God, that is.
4: We spent a week with your mom, yeah, 2 years ago in Pavirnituk.
0: Oh yeah.
4: Yeah.
0: Oh
4: yeah.
0: My God, that is hilarious.
4: Yeah.
0: Oh my God.
4: So,
0: I want to scream.
5: Salu Ava. Alexia's mother is a senior producer at CBC Radio in Iqaluit, where she trains Inuktitut language broadcasters.
3: I was raised in a radio house with Inuktitut on all the time. My mom's siblings were in radio. Like, my grandmother worked in radio. We always had the radio on, always Inuktitut playing. So I was always listening to that. And now when I raised my daughter, we didn't have the same kind of routine. And with technology now, we don't necessarily rely on the radio for news or information, so we don't always have the radio on. So we're missing the Inuktitut programming, that kind of thing. But also, English is very much the dominant working language. Actually, people within my generation and a generation before were kind of swayed away from using Inuktitut a little bit because English was the dominant working language. And so it was kind of said that if you want to have a good job, you need to speak English.
2: So I think growing up, we were told in the school system, look outwards, go out of Nunavut, go to university, and you need French for that. Inuktitut is not really necessary, you know, unless you're wanting to stay here. And actually, I like to say, how do I say this? To be accountable to myself, because I was a part of that generation.

0: generation, and it wasn't just me, it was a lot of people in my peer groups that were like wanting to put Inuktitut behind, and quickly realizing as we went out into the real world, we didn't know who we were, and then backtracking and trying to reclaim Inuktitut. And that's how, for myself, I make sense in my world and how I make sense of the people around me, and I feel good.
1: What are you telling your daughter about language?
2: For her, it's to hold on to what's dear. And I understand that, you know, she's at an age where language is not as easy to grasp. You know, she's an adult, a young adult, so it's a little bit more challenging. But I remind her that it doesn't make her less of an Inuk. It doesn't define who she is. Yeah. Sorry.
1: It's okay, please. Oh, my God.
2: Because so much of our identity is stored in our language. So there are so many Inuit who don't feel Inuk enough because they don't speak.
1: Yeah.
2: Not that they can't speak.
1: Yeah.
2: It's just they haven't had the opportunity or the space to learn. And that's the beauty of pelvic.
1: Is there guilt that comes with that? Is there?
2: A little bit. Yeah. But we create our own guilt. Guilt is not a feeling that's natural. It's something that we have created.
1: Yeah.
2: So I try not to feel guilt. Instead, I try to do what I can to change that feeling. So if I'm feeling guilty about something, let's say for a language, for my daughter not knowing the language, then, like, as I'm doing right now, I share with her what homework I have or what I learned in class, and it helps her to learn too, because then she can see, you know, the grammatical structure of a sentence, how it's broken down, or the different affixes and the root word, and we can learn from each other.
1: And I'm sorry, I gave it a name and I should have just asked you, what is it that you're feeling?
2: Yeah, it's hard to say because it's a lot of feelings. I don't want to say resentment. I don't want to say guilt. It's a lot of like, it could have been nice if, you know, we had learned together when she was younger, or it could have been nice if I could have taught her when she was younger. But as, you know, we were learning in class, the saying is, Teme, what was I saying? Teme, I can't remember now,
1: okay.
2: But it was basically like, whatever, if it was meant to be, it'll be. So, you know, we can't go back. I can't go back and teach her when she was a toddler. I can't go back to teach her when she was a young child. What I can do is hold on to right now and teach her right now for the future. And so maybe if I have grandchildren, she can teach them too.
1: So beautiful. Thank you for sharing with
2: us. Yeah, thank
1: I'm
2: you
1: sorry
2: for coming
1: that
2: here.
1: We took you to a place
2: that's
1: that
2: okay.
1: was painful, but it's, it shows how important this all is.
2: So at Saagut last year, I actually introduced myself as Petrjok, and that's something I am named with love as Big Cry Baby. My family members, you know me as Petrjok because I'm a big cry baby, you know. Yeah. But again, in Inuktitut, it's endearing. It's really nice.
1: Yeah.
2: But you wouldn't, you know, you to hear my dad say, "Hey, big cry baby," it sounds mean.
1: Yeah.
2: But it's all out of love. So these tears I'm known for. And now my daughter's Kliatchuk, because she is a crybaby.
1: Oh.
2: Yeah. So I was Kliatchuk, but then once I had a child who was a very much a crier when she was a baby, I was Kliatchukjuk, and she became the new Kliatchuk.
3: That's part of the natural progression of life. One generation follows the next, and Inuit pedagogy is built around the life cycle.
4: I've even said at one time or another that I'm a real fan of the Inuit, even though I'm an Inuk myself. And I think it's because I get fascinated with the complexity of our Inuktitut language model, like a life cycle model of teaching and learning. It is so beautifully cycled from simplest to the most advanced.
3: At one point, Alexia told me about a specific word in Inuktitut with no correlation in English.
1: What's the left side of the street?

0: I'm called in.
1: I'm not in my learning journey. Yes. I am not at that age. So I might be age in numbers, but in my learning journey, I'm not approached that age yet.
2: Students come to Onyavik because they want to grow, to reach the next stage of maturity in their language.
3: I feel like, well, I like to do the full circle from the beginning right to the end as an elder. I think this is the beginning, and that I'll just be inspired to grow and grow and to keep growing and to get to where we need to be.
2: And the different courses at Brahovic are designed to create that full circle. After Onyavik comes a program designed for functional Inuktitut speakers. In other words, people who grew up speaking Inuktitut as a first language and want to study it at a professional level, or people who have completed the Onyavik program and are ready to keep growing.
4: We call it Qimattuvik. Also relates to our cultural terminology, which used to be when we lived in our winter camps, we'd have spring, summer, and fall camps all in different, you know, locations. Going off to our summer camp, we would leave our essentials that had great significance to us. We would drop them off under some, you know, a little overhang or like a little cave type structure, safe from the elements, to go back and pick up again in the fall. And that space is called Qimattuvik. So Qimattuvik, for first language speakers like me taking the program, we encourage them, all the learning they do in that program, to store in themselves, in their intellectual base, to always come back.
2: But this too is a transitional space. There are higher levels, courses, even Prohovic's instructors are enrolled in as students. Ayu Peter, for example, is a student in a 21-course Prohovic diploma program for Inuktitut instructors.
4: Even I have a great deal of hunger to learn more about the rich traditional terminology of Inuit. And periodically, I use them as metaphors when I speak because they're excellent for expanding my expression. Mm-hmm. But they would have been like a daily language in the years before. So I have this hunger to know more about the richness of my language that I should have been able to also possess at my very age today, but I don't, right? And I aspire as a teacher, but also as a vision keeper of Brahovic Center, to attain as much as we can for that level of top articulacy. I mean, we will never reach it because many of our knowledge keepers are not around us anymore, but we have captured some essence of it by working with elders here for all these years.
2: In this model, there is always room to grow. That spirit is reflected in the name of the center itself.
1: So Brahovic in itself, a place to grow, is really, honestly, the best name for it. Because we're not just growing in language, but we're growing as a person. And then Onyavik, a temporary resting place. This is intending that you're only here for a short time because you will grow and move up to the next level or move on to the next place. It's a reminder that I'm not here forever, that I'm not stuck at this level forever, and that I will only grow or move up from that.
2: At a speech at the National Land Claims Coalition Conference, Lena told the audience, "We as indigenous cultures are in our Onyavik era, a temporary stop as we search for a permanent place of resilience, freedom, and self-determination."
5: What does that permanent place look like? How do you get there?
4: Yeah. Well, it's still in an uncharted territory. I have no clue what is there, but I think it's the travel, the path that takes us there, however we equip ourselves, what tools we use.

0: to get there. But how we get there is so much for us, by us.
1: As Lena says, the journey is the destination. And it's a journey that's taking Berhovec students to very different places. For Sandy Vincent, writing her first play in Inuktitut has brought her to Greenland.
2: I'm going to work with the National Theater in Greenland and get some professional development and looking to improve my directing skills and learn more about that, which really was born out of this love for Inuktitut. And it's really enjoyable in Greenland, where Inuktitut is just everywhere and you're just surrounded. And if you go to Greenland, you learn Inuktitut almost. That's kind of the expectation. And it's just really nice to work there, where you're just surrounded in it all day.
1: And through Inuktitut, Sandy and other artists can use their craft as a tool of cultural resurgence after decades when media from the South so often had the opposite effect.
2: So I remember hearing about television and when it was coming to what is now Nunavut communities, and it was going to Iqaluk, which is where I'm originally from, and it was kind of described as like this tool of cultural genocide because there was no Inuit-specific or Inuktitut programming. And originally, it sounded like Iqaluk voted against television until there was more Inuit content, which is why I think the film and performance industry is very strong there. And so that knowledge that if we're going to have this, then we need to include Inuktitut. I think that's been there and kind of seems like there's more motivation or more opportunity for Inuktitut production.
1: For Jennifer Linda, learning Inuktitut has brought her closer to her family.
3: So I have four children. They're all 3 years apart, the oldest being 15. And they've never really felt confident to speak the language, but just starting with Pilpik in end of August, just a few months, you can see a huge change in our home already. It feels like where we always needed to be. Same with working in the salon. I feel a lot more confident when my clients come in. I feel like I could understand them more and I could explain to them more about what they want. But in the home, I could see the pride in my mother too. She comes over and she speaks Inuktitut the whole time now, from when she's, you know, comes in to when she leaves. She might try and translate if she sees us struggling, but it's given a big change. And I also can see how strong my husband is in Inuktitut, and I never realized how strong he was, so he's also a good teacher for all of us.
1: Ashley Kilavik-Savard is moving to Ottawa this spring, where she will continue on her journey of language reclamation.
4: Right now I'm also a filmmaker as well, so I haven't started any of the work to do it yet, but I want to do a documentary about the difficulties of relearning and reclaiming language, and I want to call it On the Tip of My Tongue.
5: Yeah. Oh. Yeah. Oh, I can't wait to watch that.
4: Well, fingers crossed I get funding.
1: For Jamesy Fournier, this process has been quite literally a homecoming. He came to Iqaluit once as a child, the only time he remembers meeting his grandfather.
6: I was young and he was unilingual. Like, he only spoke Inuktitut and I didn't speak Inuktitut. So we couldn't really connect. And I remember being in his house and just being, you know, I didn't grow up around the ocean. So I didn't really have a lot of like ocean foods like seal or whale. And so my grandfather, Henry Ivlochuk, he had a fresh seal in the other room they were cutting up. And just the smell was too much for me as a little kid, maybe like 2-3 years old. And just became overwhelmed. I started crying. My grandfather, you know, is trying to console me. And he, you know, we can't really talk to each other. And so he takes me over to his kitchen and he takes down a little box and he gives me like a little cookie. And I smile and he smiles at me. And that was kind of the only memory that I have. It was a peak-free cookie, though. I remember that with the little jam in the center. But what was neat is that working with Inhabit Media and coming to Iqaluit and going to school at Pilavik, one morning I was having my morning coffee at the staff house with Inhabit, and I was looking out and there's a house in front of it. And later on that week, I go and I meet my aunt for the first time. I never met her before as an adult. And afterwards, I was telling them the story about a grandfather's house. I'm like, can you show me when we would drive back? He pointed out to me and I want to walk by there one day. And sure enough, that was the house right across the street that I was spending every morning and looking at with my coffee.

0: And that's the thing with, it's neat with the language, kind of, because it's this lexicon, this whole perspective of how the world has been, was interpreted or is interpreted by Inuit for, like, you know, for millennia. And you get to see kind of what was really valued, what was important, what needed to be defined, among other things. And so these little moments that you find that, like, I found there's a word specifically for going home. It's called anirak. And that's, you know, if you are going home, or your friend is going home, or you're coming back from home, they have a word specifically for that. And that's something that, you know, English does not, right? I don't know another language that does. But it's just so important and needed, and you realize in your day-to-day life, that's kind of what you're communicating. Everyone's like, what are you doing? Oh, I'm on my way home. And you can see, like, how much value there was in that with home and traveling. And so anyway, that's, we do a lot of that.
1: Verhovec, too, is continuing to grow. The center is in a transitional era on its own journey. Lena dreams of getting funding for student housing and eventually making Verhovec a degree-granting institution.
2: You talked about the inevitability of arriving, you know, of this happening, as you say. Does that come from your dream? Does it come because it's inevitable, because it's right, that this language is reclaimed? Where does that confidence come from?
3: Well, I think I have gone through quite a bit of change, I would say, obstacles as well as great opportunities. I am a person who's always open to learning, and I have done quite a bit of bridge building between the two cultures over my time. But also, I can't deny the struggle that we Inuit still face today. And I just do not want to be one of the people that watch and stand by the world go around. But I like to be part of creating a better tomorrow. After all, I give great salute to our young leaders of the day when they decided to embark on the Nunavut movement. And that's a grand design of a vision. And we're manifesting it as I speak.

0: On Ideas, you are listening to Anyavik. It's the first in a two-part series on Indigenous language revitalization. Coming up next, a day in the life of a Mi'kmaq Cape Breton high school. This episode was produced by Pauline Holdsworth, associate producer Caitlin King. Thank you to everyone we spoke to for this episode: Lena Evick, Alexia Cousins, Jennifer Lindahl, Ashley Kilovac-Savard, Sandy Vincent, and Jamesy Fournier. Jamesy was also our consulting producer in Iqaluit, working with Ideas to hold the first Massey Lecture in Nunavut and on a series of creative writing workshops. You can head to your podcast feed to hear the Iqaluit Massey Lecture, a special panel discussion on Inuit approaches to conversation, and my conversation with renowned Inuit rights defender Ayu Peter, who is a teacher and a student at the Prehovic Center. You can also hear more from Ashley Kilovac-Savard and Jamesy Fournier in our episode North on North. Thank you to the CBC Library Partnerships Program and the Nunavut Public Library Services for making our week in Iqaluit possible. Our web producer is Lisa Ayuso. Our technical producer, Danielle Duval. Our senior producer is Nicola Lukšić. The executive producer of Ideas is Greg Kelly, and I'm Nala Ayed.
1: Something is happening in Dawson Creek. A wave of violence has swept over this community of just 13,000 people. 15 murders in the last 5 years.
2: Some criminals, I put them into the category of supervillains.
1: I'm Timothy Sawa, and from CBC's Uncover and the Fifth Estate, an investigation into deaths and disappearances in Dawson Creek.

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2: What kind of future do Albertans want? The upcoming referendum will reveal where voters stand. Choices on the ballot. Stay in Canada. Seek more provincial powers over immigration. And whether to push for constitutional change. 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The Alberta Referendum, October 19th. 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

0: with a lethal injection. Pike was convicted of murdering a 9-year-old in 1995 when she was 18. The families of workers from a Canadian mining company who were kidnapped by a suspected cartel commando squad earlier this year say Vizsla Silver Corp has done little to help shed light on what happened and why. Now they're looking to take the case to Canada in hopes a criminal probe here can help uncover the truth. Jorge Barrera has the story.
1: Mexico City lawyer Odrasil Ricardo Espinosa says he plans to file a criminal complaint with the RCMP to investigate whether Vizsla Silver Corp, a Vancouver-based mining firm, had dealings with factions of the Sinaloa Cartel, a designated terror organization in Canada. Espinosa represents the families of 7 of 10 workers kidnapped by a suspected faction of the Sinaloa Cartel from a Vizsla Silver compound in Concordia, Sinaloa on January 23rd. 9 of the workers' bodies were later recovered in unmarked graves with signs of blunt force trauma and gunshot wounds to the head. The company has not participated or provided information for the Mexican investigation, he alleges. Vizsla Silver told CBC News that it has provided Mexican authorities with all requested information and can't provide further comment because the matter is an ongoing investigation. Jorge Barrera, CBC News, Mexico City.
0: The CEO of the U.S. company that owns Ontario-based steelmaker Stelco is defending his decision to refuse financial help from Ottawa and lay off hundreds of workers.
2: We can't buy a market. So that's the bottom line. They offered money. That's the wrong solution for the problem we have. We need a market to sell galvanized steel.
0: Lorenzo Gonzalez says the company hasn't been able to find a viable export to the U.S. because of tariffs and the trade war. Stelco announced earlier this week that it would wind down some operations at its Hamilton plant. Gonsalves says the Prime Minister's threat to pursue the company over legal obligations for employment is, quote, a bad idea and sends the wrong message to potential investors. Canadian astronaut Joshua Kutrick is set to blast off for the International Space Station today. He is one of 4 members on the next SpaceX mission. The rocket is scheduled to take off from the Kennedy Space Center. Over the next 6 months, the astronauts will carry out scientific experiments and maintain the space station, which potentially includes spacewalks. This year, China's Golden Week holidays just so happen to be 13 days long, including the Mid-Autumn Festival and the October 1st National Day today. While travel bookings have surged this year, overall spending appears to still be down. As Lisa Sheng reports, Beijing is trying to find ways to boost consumption.
3: As Chinese travelers rush through airports and train stations for a 13-day holiday this year, authorities have planned for the increased traffic. All that tourism may not translate into more spending. While some travel agencies saw a jump in overseas trips, people are still careful with their money. Art Wu is a senior economist with BMO.
4: The job market, I believe, is in quite weak shape.
3: This is the first time Beijing has provided these subsidies, said Liu Yi, head of the China Fiscal and Tax Center at Beijing University. The push comes as the trade war with the U.S. feeds into economic anxieties, pressuring China to boost domestic spending. Wu says a stronger Chinese economy

0: will also benefit Canada as it looks to deepen ties.
1: It would be good for Canada and pretty much any commodity producer around the world, because that's what China's short on.
0: Lisa Shing, CBC News, Toronto.
2: And that is the World This Hour. 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

0: Up next from the BBC, the in-depth reporting of Assignment, global investigations by BBC correspondents.
1: Welcome to Assignment from the BBC World Service with me, Antonia Bolingbroke-Kent. This is one of the remotest corners of Nepal, right on the country's northwestern border with Tibet. It's taken 4 days to get here from Kathmandu, and today I've been driven for 8 hours along rough, rocky tracks, through deep river valleys framed by towering Himalayan peaks and over a literally breathtaking 5,000-metre pass. I'm now on the Nepalese part of the Tibetan Plateau, the roof of the world. Just passing a herd of about 10 yaks, a few of them are galloping past us with their shaggy tails stuck straight in the air. They've got these magnificent horns, big muscular creatures. I'm on my way to the village of Halji, an isolated mountain community that's home to one of Nepal's oldest Buddhist monasteries. But the reason I'm going is because the village faces an existential threat from a melting glacier, something that's never felt more relevant given the devastating floods that happened to the east of here just a week ago. Now, whilst the scale of those floods was unprecedented, rising temperatures are destabilizing the landscape across the high mountains of Asia. So, what's the future for Himalayan communities like Halji?
2: When the flood came in 2011, it was big, very big. We were really scared. Houses were swept away. Two of them were taken by the flood just down there. There were also five or six water mills along this river where we would grind barley, and they were swept away too. And the water came very close to the monastery. Everyone was terrified. Thank God the flood came during the day. If it had come during the night, I'm not sure what would have happened.
3: Paljor Tamang, a slight man of about 50, is the ward chair and headman of Halji, one of the three villages in the Limi Valley. He's standing beside the fast-flowing Halji River, which plunges down a steep-walled valley right past the village's 70 or so rough stone houses. There's no escape from nature here. Halji sits in a small green valley collared by forbidding 5,000-metre peaks, their flanks raked by landslides. And at the far end of the valley, past fields dotted with pink and white wildflowers, the Halji joins the larger Humla Kanali River. As a boy, Paljor remembers being able to see a glacier in the mountains just above the village, but now it's disappeared from view. And the more the glaciers melted, the more frequent the floods have become.
2: When the big floods came for the first time, I went up the mountain myself with two other guys to see what might be causing it. We followed the flooding river up the mountain, looking for the source. It was really tough. We knew we could die if we slipped and were taken by the river, but we were able to get to the top and take a few photos. We found there were a cluster of lakes up there, glacial lakes. And when these lakes overflow or when they burst, then the river floods. It becomes a torrent of water and rock.
3: There's no flood warning system for communities in the Limi Valley, but after the first big floods in 2011, the village got some funding from an NGO to build walls along the banks of the river. It's helped, but everyone knows they're still in a precarious position. Not only are the rivers swollen by glacial meltwater, but warming temperatures are also degrading the permafrost, which acts as a kind of glue, binding this landscape together.

0: There's three things that could happen at any time. First, there are these massive boulders which you see there in the valley. They fall from this side of the mountain and could hit the village at any time. Then over there to the south, there's been recent landslides just beyond the school in the Kanali River. If one comes down and blocks the Kanali River, it will flood the valley. And three, there is the threat from these glacial lakes in the mountains that might cause a flood at any time. So to live here is, in a way, to live in a state of constant fear.
1: In May 2025, a flash flood destroyed a number of houses in the neighbouring community of Till, and some families have since abandoned the village. I asked Paljal whether this and the recent floods in central Nepal have changed people's minds about staying here in Hauji.
0: There is no immediate change in our thinking, but one day there could be a flood like that here. There's big glacial lakes up there, and the problem is there's a bit of mountain overhanging the lake on the left, and I'm worried that parts of the mountain could collapse into the lake and trigger something like we saw in Rasua, where there's a landslide and lots of debris, lots of water, ice and rock comes down.
1: Given all these dangers, why do you stay? What keeps you in Hauji?
0: One is that we don't have the financial resources to move. And the second is the monastery. We rely on it. Because we don't get a lot of support from the state around here, if people get sick, need help, or even when there is a natural disaster, people just go and pray at the monastery. We believe that will save us.
1: Dressed in maroon robes and a down jacket, a boyish-faced monk called Kunchok is performing a puja, or ritual, in a shrine room dedicated to the goddess Achi, the protector of the village and this monastery. Kunchok must do this three-hour puja every day. In times of flood, the monks have chanted for days on end. For this is an incredibly special monastery, and every effort needs to be made to save it. The monastery is built like a fortress. It was around a central courtyard, on all sides, these towering mountains. And it's on multiple levels, each level linked by these very steep ladders. Just stepping over the threshold onto a stone floor to the amazing main shrine room. And it's like walking into a jewel box. Every inch of it is painted and adorned. Silk hanging from the ceilings, the walls covered in these ancient fading frescoes blackened by a thousand years of incense and soot. And there is a magnificent golden statue of a seated Buddha-like figure, a god, framed by winged figures sitting on horses. It is absolutely staggeringly beautiful, and it feels so old.
2: This is one of the oldest surviving monasteries in all of Nepal, so it was built most likely in the 11th century.
1: That's my guide here, Sushan Bhattarai, a researcher working on the impact of climate change on Nepal's highland heritage.
2: So no monastery like this really exists. There are maybe one or two in India, but this is a monastery that has had an unbroken tradition of ritual and worship for the last 1,000 years. It's a type of ritual that you're not going to find anywhere else. And the wall paintings and frescoes that you see here have been undisturbed. And all of the statues and sculptures that are here were made here and continue to be here, which is quite rare in the Himalayan world.
1: So this is an irreplaceable cultural treasure that's importance goes way beyond the boundaries of this village or even Nepal.
2: Yeah, and I think the syncretic nature at which this monastery blends with the village, the way in which they are one, is something that you don't see anymore in the Himalayas because so many people have moved away. And the fact that the villagers feel such a strong responsibility and the monks will literally come in here at a time of flood, I think not just speaks to the age of the monastery, but the purpose of this monastery in the village.
1: I mean, it's the glue that holds the community together.
2: Right.
1: Just walking through Hauji's Warana footpaths makes me feel out of breath, as you can probably hear, because we're at nearly 4,000 metres above sea level.

0: here. And Halji's houses, most as old as the monastery, are built cheek to cheek, as if the whole community was a single living organism. Prayer flags flutter from flat stone roofs. There's old ladies sitting, chatting and spinning their prayer wheels whilst looking after their grandchildren. And the busiest part of Halji is just outside the monastery, where there's a communal tap and occasional mobile reception. What's striking as I walk around the village is how few working-age people there are here. Halji seems to be populated by the very old and the very young. On the top floor of one of Halji's old stone houses, up two steep ladders, each carved from a single log, Chiring Puti sits on a low bench in a cosy room warmed by a yak dung fired stove. As a child, we would collect firewood and do manual work. It could be hard, but it used to be fun too. But as I've gotten older, the kids are all getting educated, they're leaving the village to seek work or to study. And what worries me is that the younger generation aren't tied to the village in the same way as we are. And now too, there are more landslides, there are more floods. People are saying that there's a risk of living here. I don't know what's going to happen in the future.
1: Chiring is 65, her jet black hair reaching in a plait to her waist. She has five children. Most have left to get jobs in nearby Tibet or in Nepal's capital, Kathmandu. Now she looks after two grandchildren who remain in the village.
0: When I was a child, the river was just perfect. We used to have a lot of water mills, and the river would power the mills and be used for irrigation. The river would never burst its banks. But then, about 20 years ago, when I was around 45, the river started to become bigger, more powerful. More water came down. My house is quite close to the riverbank. And at times, the water has come right up to the walls. I'm worried that one day my home will be swept away, but I don't have the money to move.
1: Chiring knows the melting glaciers are a threat. But as they have no early warning system here, she and the other villagers watch for physical signs of a coming flood.
0: So whenever there's a lot of sunlight, or whenever the sun is really strong, I'm terrified there will be another flood. And if the colour of the water changes, if it gets murkier, I'll also get really scared, because that's sometimes a sign a flood could be on its way. So whenever the river looks like it's getting dangerous, I run up to my neighbour's house higher in the village. But it's really scary when you've got kids with you. And the only possession I would take is a special dress that means everything to me. So every day I go to the monastery to pray and light a butter lamp in the hope that the floods won't hit my house or hit the village. But it's a constant worry. One day earlier this year, the colour of the water changed. Big boulders started rolling down the river. That sound really terrified me. I thought it was happening again.
1: Why are you so determined to stay here in Halji?
0: The environment is clean and pure up here. That's one of the reasons. But the main reason is the monastery is here. And that's the main anchor. That's the reason I'm deciding to stay. No matter what happens, the goddess at the monastery always protects us.
1: Last week there were these terrible floods in central Nepal. How does that make you feel about staying here and about the danger of the melting glacier?
0: So I've seen the videos on social media. We are very similar to Rasua. And it's possible a flood like that will eventually come. If that happens, then it will take all of us, or we'll have to run. But where do we run to?
1: At the far end of the valley, past a giant prayer wheel kept spinning by the flow of water from the village spring, lies Halji's new school. Built with help from an NGO, it sits beside the Humla Karnali River, shadowed by huge mountains, their peaks veiled in cloud. This morning, 24 children in neat blue tracksuits are lined up for roll call. They sing the national anthem with gusto. And then march off to class, arms swinging.

0: The children here are taught in the local language, Limi K. Spoken only in the Limi Valley, it's an archaic form of Tibetan, and this school plays a vital role in preserving it. Tashi Purbu is the English teacher.
1: Limi K. It is the local language. It is the very old form of Tibetan language, and it is mostly used in the Tibetan scriptures rather than Tibetan that we speak.
0: So it's not used in modern colloquial Tibetan, it's like an archaic form.
1: Yeah, sure.
0: And how many speakers of Limi K are there left?
1: We have just three village over here, and they are the only one who speaks.
0: So just the three villages in Limi Valley speak Limi K, and one of those villages is already abandoned.
1: Yeah,
0: and
1: surely.
0: And Till is emptying out.
1: Oh.
0: So really, Halji village is like the last bastion of the Limi K language.
1: Yeah, surely. It is so important that in local language, the Limi K, is preserved over here. It will not be preserved in Tibetan schools. It will not be preserved in Nepal schools, definitely. That's why it is very important to us.
2: It's exciting.
3: It's exciting.
2: To have a hobby.
3: To have a hobby.
2: Hobbies are.
3: Hobbies are.
2: Lots of fun.
3: Lots of fun.
2: You can take photos.
3: You can take photos.
2: And build models.
3: And build models.
2: Friends.
3: Friends.
2: They are.
3: They are.
2: Hobbies for everyone.
3: Hobbies for everyone.
0: Can I ask a few of them questions?
4: Yes.
0: When you're older, do you have any dreams of what you'd like to be when you grow up?
5: Pilot.
0: A pilot? That's so cool.
5: Doctor.
6: Doctor.
5: Nurse.
0: To be a nurse, okay.
7: My name is Do Seong-juk. I am 9 years old.
0: And what would you like to do when you're older?
7: Big llama.
0: Excellent. So you're going to be a big llama and we can all come and get blessings from you.
8: Although the school is very near the village, some of the children stay during the week. After class, I meet Dawa, who manages the school's hostel, and he tells me that even here, there's a risk from the changing landscape.
9: Yeah, very recently, just a month ago, I must say, during the rainy season, I heard a very loud noise. It sounded like a very big airplane, a military airplane. It was a landslide which was coming from behind the school.
0: And how close to the school did the landslide come?
9: It's just 100 meters away from the school. It just stopped by the riverside. It was very dangerous and scary, and the kids were sleeping, and then I had to wake up the kids. And then it takes time to wake up the kids. It takes time to let the kids dress.
0: How do you feel about the future of Halji? Do you think people will still be here in 20 or 50 years' time?
1: In my instinct, this village will stay. But then it is so vulnerable.
10: If you look at those mountain corridors, Halji or Limi Valley in Humla, none of them are safe now.
8: Back in Kathmandu, I meet Arun Shrestha, a senior climate change specialist and one of Nepal's top glaciologists.
10: Climate change is very visible in this region. The warming here in past few decades have been at least 1.5 times faster than the global average.
8: Arun says that this is altering rainfall patterns, but its most visible impact is on what's known as the cryosphere.
10: There are three major components. One is glacier, other is snow cover, and third is permafrost. And we see these entities are rapidly changing, rapidly degrading.
0: What are the implications of that?
10: Basically, it's two extremes we are going to see, too much and too little water.
8: The glaciers of the Hindu Kush Himalaya contain the largest volume of ice on Earth outside the polar regions. They provide water for 240 million people in the region and almost 2 billion downstream. That's a quarter of humanity. Nepal's mountains alone have lost a third of their ice in just over 30 years. And at our current rate of global heating, 80% of Himalayan glaciers are projected to disappear by the end of the century. If that comes to pass, we'll all feel the consequences. But for those living in the mountains, this provides a more immediate, direct physical threat.

0: because of rapid melting, reduced cryosphere can also create disasters like glacial lake outburst flood, rock ice collapse, avalanches of ice and snow, landslides. The frequency, magnitude of hazards are increasing.
1: Arun says that the recent Rasua floods were in large part caused by meltwater destabilizing a huge part of rock and glacier, which then broke off, falling over a kilometer into the river valley below.
0: This Rasua flood is a flood of unimaginable dimension. You know, never in our living memory of several generations, I would say even, had experienced that sort of flood which went as far as 170 kilometers downstream and still caused damages. So that is a very clear example of what changing glacier environment can do. And this is not an isolated event. Every year there is something happening in different river valleys. It's not just Rasua, it's almost everywhere.
1: While these devastating floods may have disappeared from the headlines in other countries, in Nepal the cost is still being felt and will be for years to come.
2: It's been a couple of weeks since the floods, but here at the main teaching hospital in Kathmandu, the wall is still covered in hundreds of missing person posters. Very young, very old. There's whole families photographed together. It's really overwhelming to see all these faces and think that every single one of these posters represents a life potentially lost and a family destroyed. And this is just a fraction of the thousands of people still missing.
1: Back in Halji, both Paljor and Shirring, like millions across the Himalayas, know that they're living under a ticking time bomb. But they pray that their village, their monastery, will be spared.
3: Our traditions and cultures are unique, but now, slowly, slowly, they're being eroded. We're doing all we can to keep things going, but I'm worried that this community, this culture, this religion that we've had here in the Limi Valley for 1,000 years might disappear.
4: We've all been talking about the floods, and if a big one was to come, at least the kids who've left the village would be safe. We grandmothers have decided that we will never leave, so the only thing we can do is to try and be a better person than we were yesterday, and pray at the monastery and do our rituals. But we know that one day there will be a big flood, a big landslide, and that is how it will end for us.
1: This episode of Assignment was presented by me, Antonia Bolingbroke-Kent. The producer was Alex Last.
5: That was Assignment from the BBC. I'm Saroja Coelho, and this is CBC Radio 1. Have a great day.

0: It's 5:30. Good morning. I'm Blair Rhodes. Here's what's making news this hour. Israel's government says Saudi authorities are questioning two pilots involved in an altercation on a flight to Tel Aviv. Israel says the fly-Dubai flight was diverted after one pilot stabbed the other and tried to crash the plane. Willie Lowry is at the airport in Tel Aviv.
1: It could have ended very differently, but eventually the passengers aboard flight FZ-1073 landed here at Ben-Gurion Airport, albeit on an entirely different plane. The early morning flight from Dubai to Tel Aviv made an emergency landing in Tabuk, Saudi Arabia, after an altercation between the pilots broke out, causing the flight to plunge 4,000 meters in just 1 minute. Noah Spiegel says her 74-year-old mom was aboard the flight.
2: She said there was a few Israeli guys that went into the cockpit and take over the guy who stabbed the pilot. She said it felt like a terror attack.
1: Israel's defense minister described the event as an attempted jihadist terrorist attack. In a statement, the airline cautioned against speculation, saying the incident remains subject to a formal investigation. Willie Lowry, CBC News, Tel Aviv.
0: Recent national data shows Nova Scotia has the highest rate of human trafficking in the country. And it turns out children in provincial care living in group homes are often a prime target. Recent court decisions describe men buying and selling sex with teenage girls who lived in Nova Scotia group homes. Keisha Boudreau experienced this a decade ago while living in the Halifax area. She says older men would watch the group home where she was living and lure her friends with cannabis and alcohol. Boudreau says kids in care are more vulnerable to traffickers because they often feel a need to be wanted.
3: Basically, you just got to think, okay, you were chosen. And then a kid in care, they're going to see that as that's the best part, because when have you ever been chosen? You're in a group home, you're obviously not chosen. That's the sad thing. You really are not.
0: A senior Crown attorney tells the CBC, predators often target youth in care because they're more likely to deal with issues of neglect, poverty, and abuse. Rising diesel prices are creating concerns among Nova Scotia's volunteer fire departments. The majority of their trucks run on diesel, which has recently been in the range of around $2.60 a liter. Ron Nielsen is chief of the Brookfield Volunteer Fire Department in southern Colchester County. He is also president of the Fire Service Association of Nova Scotia. Nielsen says departments are getting through a difficult time, but might have some tough choices to make if prices stay this high.
4: It probably won't prevent fire services from making a run or a call. They may consider how often they run a truck for a training purposes or to run to a mutual aid training somewhere outside their district. But in most cases, we're going to treat it as, you know, we need to make the runs, we need to do the training, and we'll cut budgets in some other place.
0: Decisions will be different for every department, Nielsen says, but might involve delaying buying smaller-scale equipment. He also says the price of furnace oil is not helping, since that is used to heat most of the garages where the fire trucks are parked. A new data center may be on the way to Cape Breton. Everwinds Fuels wants to build a data center on land it owns in Point Tupper, which is just outside of Port Hawkesbury. But some local residents are worried how the center will affect the environment. Rain Gillis has lived in Port Hawkesbury her whole life. She says they already have enough pollution from their local paper mill.
5: I don't think that we need another big center, especially with how much like steam and smoke it's producing over there. That's already not good for our environment.
0: Gillis thinks the center could boost the economy, but she doesn't think it's worth the risk to the environment. The data center is merely a proposal at this point. The company has not provided a timeline for the application process or construction. This past moose season was likely the last one for 91-year-old Stillman Maynard. He normally gets around his home using a walker and

0: chairlifts. So when he told his family he had won the chance to hunt a moose in the New Brunswick moose hunting lottery, they were shocked. His two daughters and son, along with several friends, worked to get Maynard to a remote hunting camp near Peltoma Settlement. Although he'd been drawn for his license four times in his life, he's never bagged a moose.
1: Are you excited?
2: No. I just hope I see a moose, that's all. Get a shot at it.
0: After 2 days in the season, Maynard got his shot. And that is the CBC News to this hour.
3: 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I'm Jamie Poisson, and you are listening to Front Burner, CBC's daily news podcast on CBC Radio 1 and Sirius XM. 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

0: Just over 2 weeks ago now, at his big investment summit in Toronto, Prime Minister Mark Carney told investors that Canada
1: has what the world wants.
0: According to the PMO, the summit led to nearly $500 billion in new investment commitments. Virtually all of that money is Canadian money, mostly from banks and pension funds. But there were plenty of foreign investors at the summit too, including sovereign wealth funds from China, the UAE, and Norway. According to RBC, roughly 40% of attendees were from the US. That had us wondering, who owns Canada already? And could that change now that the government is courting more outside investment? Mark Lee is a senior economist with the Canadian Centre for Policy Alternatives, a progressive research institute. And earlier this year, he wrote a piece called Masters in Our Own House, where he looked at how much of our economy is owned by foreign entities. The Prime Minister has famously told Donald Trump that Canada is not for sale. But now he's asking investors
1: to peer in our shop window.
0: So what does this new wave of foreign investment mean for our sovereignty? Mark, thanks so much for being here.
2: Hi, thanks for having me.
0: In the lead up to his big investment summit, Mark Carney said that he's trying to attract $1 trillion in investment, a lot of which presumably will have to come from foreign investors, maybe a big American firm like BlackRock or a sovereign wealth fund from the Middle East.
1: Our goal is to catalyze $1 trillion of investment in Canada over the next 5 years in energy, in transportation, in tech and data, in defense and beyond.
0: What's the strongest case for what Carney is doing right now? Why are people excited about foreign investment?
2: Prime Minister Carney's investment summit looks like a great success. And, you know, it's largely positioned in response to the trade war we're experiencing with the United States. You know, we're, of course, trying to offset that trade with the United States, with trade with other partners in Europe and Asia as well. And there's been some success with that. But the United States looms so large in that overall picture. And then the other way of offsetting it in our GDP accounting is with increased investment. So that could be domestic investment. It could be investment through the public sector. It could be investment through the private sector. I think there's an element here of repatriating Canadian capital, not just seeking foreign capital, because most people might think of Canada as still like a net recipient of foreign capital. But in fact, we are net owners of capital outside of the country. That's the United States and the rest of the world. Almost $2 trillion of net assets that we own, less the assets that are owned here. So foreign investment, of course, is part of the picture because it's a bit of an all-of-the-above strategy coming from the Prime Minister to, you know, really rally a lot of investment in Canada to develop our external markets and to develop our internal economy. So a lot of what we're seeing is kind of a pitch from the Prime Minister, promoting Canada, exuding confidence in the country as a destination for new investment.
1: We are blessed with many commodities and capabilities in Canada, but we have earned our most valuable asset, which is trust.
0: And just why not try to do it with all Canadian capital? Like, why even seek the foreign capital?
2: It's this all of the above strategy, you know, trying to crowd in as much investment as possible. To some extent, you know, we should be seeking more of the return of that Canadian capital than more foreign investment. But, you know, like Prime Minister Carney comes out of Goldman Sachs. He's a former central banker in Canada and the United Kingdom. He has a

0: political network in global finance and international politics. So he's leveraging that network. You know, essentially it's the Davos elite, but leveraging that network towards bringing new investment to Canada. Now, there's a lot of spin in that as well. You know, that $500 billion claim that was made is a pretty dubious number. I mean, this is basically the banks and pension funds saying that they're going to invest in Canada, but that's their core business. That's what they already do. If they weren't going to be doing that, that would be a major shock. And the idea that this is somehow incremental to the capital that they would have already invested in Canada, you know, it doesn't really pass the smell test, in my opinion. So there's a lot of spin coming from the Prime Minister as well.
1: On the foreign capital, do you have a sense of which projects foreign investors might be interested in and which ones they'll likely avoid? Because there was this prospectus circulating at the summit that listed all these possible investment opportunities, right? LNG projects, pipelines, nuclear power plants, data centers.
0: Right. I mean, well, let's start with the one project that was not in the investment deal book, which is airport privatization, the plan to partially privatize the operations of the four largest airports in Canada.
2: Vancouver, Calgary, Toronto, and Montreal international airports are now open for private investment.
3: To provide better passenger service, to reinvest in our regional airports, to reinvest in other forms of transportation infrastructure.
0: And so I think this is the type of investment or foreign investment that actually doesn't make sense. It's not building any new airports or any new infrastructure. It's just creating a profit stream for those investors, whether they're domestic pension funds or foreign investors. So, we should be careful around what we are asking for out of that. But in terms of the deal book itself, a lot of the projects are mining projects, you know, in areas like critical minerals, but also gold and copper. You know, those are potentially valuable if they're part of a broader strategy. Oil and gas is huge in this. And we already saw, you know, just the other day, LNG Canada committing to a phase two investment in northern British Columbia in excess of $30 billion.
3: It will connect low cost, low carbon Canadian energy to global markets. It'll provide secure supply our partners in Asia and Europe need.
0: That's very appealing to the BC and federal governments. The challenge with oil and gas is it's extremely capital intensive. So you create a lot of jobs when you're building the facility. So thousands of jobs associated with building the original LNG Canada terminal, a new pipeline that had to connect out to Kitimat, a new electricity infrastructure. So there's a short run bump in terms of that capital and the jobs that are created. But over the longer term, it's a more dubious investment. And, you know, then it starts to actually tap a lot of the natural gas supply that would normally go to British Columbians. Does that push up domestic prices? Does it affect supplies available to British Columbians? So I think my concern is that we're chasing too much of the old stuff, you know, the oil and gas and mining, and we're not looking to future opportunities. And yes, in the deal book, there were some talks about advanced manufacturing and clean energy, but they're very, very small relative to the total in terms of the dollars that we're contemplating for investment.
1: And I just wonder if you could make it a little bit more tangible for me. Like, what does it actually look like when we sell a stake in a pipeline to a foreign buyer?
0: Well, I mean, there's pipelines, there's like LNG terminals, there's different structures. So, for example, with LNG Canada, that is a consortium led by Shell, but it also has the major Asian importing companies, you know, in China and Malaysia and Japan and Korea. They're all part of the consortium as the buyers. So it makes a lot of sense for that to come together because they're essentially locking down natural gas supply for many decades into the future. Pipelines, you know, it depends. Right now, there's not a lot of private sector interest in investing in a new West Coast oil pipeline. So if it's going to go ahead, it looks like the federal government is going to be putting up the money to get it built in the same way that we did with the Trans Mountain Pipeline expansion.
1: Mm-hmm.

0: I want to pick up on a point you made earlier about the airports. Not all foreign investment is created equal, essentially. I've seen people making this distinction between investment that builds versus investment that buys. Can you give me an example or more examples of each of those and how they're different?
1: Sure. I mean, generally, economists will differentiate between portfolio investment and direct investment. So portfolio is investment is when you're buying like stocks in a company. You're buying shares, you know, on the market. Direct investment is actually building mills, factories, you know, facilities where you are making stuff. So there's two, you know, different pieces to that. Now, like some direct investment, you know, maybe there's a bit of portfolio investment in there as well, but really we're more interested in that direct investment side. So, you know, if foreign capital is coming to Canada and it's creating a new facility that's leveraging Canadian resources, it's creating jobs, they're paying taxes and royalties to governments, you know, they become quote unquote good corporate citizens. And it's part of a broader strategy for developing the Canadian economy or even just regional economies, then that can make a lot of sense. The portfolio capital tends to be more footloose, you know, based on changes in sentiment, fear and greed that drive the financial market. So that is generally less desirable.
0: Carney has been saying that foreign direct investment is the highest it's been in 20 years. Last year, there was almost $100 billion. But nearly half of that was from mergers and acquisitions. In other words, Canadian businesses being acquired. And so is it fair to say that this kind of investment isn't really building anything here at home?
1: Yeah, I mean, that's ultimately the key. We want foreign investment to the extent that it is building things, that is like expanding our economy and creating jobs for Canadians and revenues to Canadian governments. So if it's meeting those tests, then it can be all right. But we do need to sort of think about, you know, long-term issues like profits flowing outside of the country. We need to think about how does that foreign investment affect domestic consumers and businesses and the prices that they have to pay for those? Or are we getting sort of locked into situations where we lose some of that going to other jurisdictions? Or does it, you know, impact our ability to make political decisions and exercise sovereignty, you know, particularly in areas like climate change and energy policy, you know, where we've seen the fossil fuel industries play a very effective game, you know, stalling and delaying any progress that was made on key issues that would affect their business interests, as you would expect them to do. And really now they've waited out that period where Canada was being a bit more aggressive on climate and energy policies. And now, you know, we've basically thrown a lot of them out the window. So the disproportionate influence of the oil and gas industry in particular is something we need to keep our eye on.
0: Let me ask you about this piece that you wrote earlier this year, where you combed through the data on who actually owns Canadian industry and resources. And just tell me what you found. Which industries have the most foreign ownership?
1: Right. I mean, concern around foreign ownership goes way back in Canada. And there used to be a really robust debate in the 60s and 70s about this. And I think in response to that, there was a bit of a shift towards, you know, more Canadian ownership of the assets of like big industry. So when you look economy-wide at, you know, the private sector, it's actually pretty high share of Canadian assets, like, you know, 86%. So that is sort of the good news. But it's in certain key areas where we see a lot of foreign ownership. And you know, the majority of that is American ownership, but other countries involved as well. So manufacturing and wholesale trade are probably the two largest in terms of measurement. You know, in these areas, it's fairly substantial foreign ownership, largely, I think, because of the evolution of supply chains, where you have a lot of this sort of cross-border trade moving between Canada and the United States. The other major area is just resource extraction. So mining, oil and gas, you know, these are areas where there are substantial American interests and foreign interests overall. So those are the main ones. And it's kind of what we've always sort of suspected, even, you know, back many decades ago. It's, you know, it's resource extraction for foreign interests, and then it's sort of manufacturing as it's related to these across.

0: cross-border supply chains.
1: So like cars?
0: Cars, absolutely. Yeah.
1: Mm-hmm.
0: Yeah.
1: A study found that now almost 60% of Canadian oil and gas companies are owned by U.S. funds. I just, like, how does that all complicate our understanding of what constitutes a Canadian resource? If American funds own 60% of our oil companies, can we even call it Canadian oil?
0: Yeah, I mean, that is a great question. That needs to be part of the public debate, because I think a lot of the rhetoric we hear politically is very kind of wave the flag oriented. It's like, yeah, Canada's a trading nation and we have these trading partners. And if America's not going to be our trading partner, we'll just trade with other partners. Like it's this kind of bravado associated with it. But then if you actually peer a little closely, it's like, well, who's actually on Team Canada anyways? You know, who owns these resources?
1: Is there a point where foreign investment becomes foreign control? Like, would a 60% ownership qualify?
0: In terms of controlling a particular company, it's 50% plus one. When we think about an industry writ large, you know, it's harder to say. It really depends on like what the ultimate policy objectives are in that area. So, for example, there's a very high percentage of foreign ownership in mining, and some of that might be fine, but we also need to think about like what's the whole supply chain here with mining? Are we just extracting some basic materials like copper, and then they're actually processed outside of the country? You know, in aluminum, we don't actually mine the bauxite itself. We just have really cheap electricity in Kitimat. And so as a result of that, we are able to process aluminum. But then when it comes to our cans after, you know, you drink your soda, those get sent to the United States for recycling. So there's a lot of these things where, like, if we had a more coherent approach to creating full Canadian supply chains, then we would essentially control our destiny more. And, you know, in some cases that may be shifting to Canadian ownership, but it may also be public ownership in key strategic areas. You know, oil and gas is a classic example of that because, you know, most countries in the world have the equivalent of a crown corporation, a public enterprise that controls the production and export of that industry. And as a result, those countries capture a lot more of the value that's created from that enterprise.
1: Mark Carney did announce this Canada Strong Fund, right, in April, which is ostensibly a sovereign wealth fund.
2: A sovereign wealth fund is essentially a national savings and investment account. It's designed to grow wealth for future generations of Canadians. We will begin with an initial endowment of $25 billion. Over time, the fund will grow through asset recycling and reinvestment, creating even greater opportunities for future generations.
1: But lots of experts said it doesn't really look like anything like a conventional sovereign wealth fund. How is it different?
0: Well, I think the idea with the sovereign wealth fund is that you're taking part of the government's share of those economic rents, you know, from the extraction and production and export of that resource, and then you're keeping that and investing it for the long term, you know, ideally in things that will be relevant, you know, after the age of fossil fuels is passed, if that ever comes to be and we ever do take climate change more seriously. What we're calling a sovereign wealth fund in Canada isn't actually doing that. It's more the government just putting general revenues on the table and seeking to crowd in various private investments. So it's not actually that different than what the government's already been doing with the Canada Growth Fund or the Canada Infrastructure Bank. Like, a lot of it's based on this idea of putting a little bit of public money on the table and then crowding in the others. It's a very different kind of modality than what we saw. Nor even Alberta has obviously a more diminished version of that, but they've had this Heritage Fund, which tries to do some of that as well.

0: We've been talking about foreign ownership or crown ownership. What about indigenous ownership? Like, how does that fit into this picture?
1: Yeah, that's a really interesting one, because I think the federal government is really keen on getting indigenous equity

0: stakes into major projects. So that could be the proposed West Coast oil pipeline, the project they said no one wants to invest in.
1: That was part of my conversation with Mark Lee, a senior economist with the Canadian Centre for Policy Alternatives. If you want to listen to the full episode, you can find Front Burner wherever you get your podcasts or on YouTube. I'm Jamie Poisson. Thank you so much for listening.

0: Good morning. I'm Preston Mulligan in for Portia Clark. Welcome to Information Morning. It's Thursday, October the 1st, and this morning we are starting the show on the North Shore, where a community theater group has given Anne of Green Gables, the musical, a new twist so that everyone who auditioned has a part to play in the performance. It's a big cast. There are four Annes. We'll find out more coming up on Community Contact. And we'll speak with HRM Councillor Janet Steele about why she thinks the province should review the capped property tax system. This week, council passed a motion to have the mayor ask Nova Scotia's municipal affairs minister to look at the report on the matter. The report, prepared by staff at the city, finds that the current cap system has created some market distortions and that it's unfair. So that's coming up. Matt Brand is here with traffic and weather. Hello, Matt.
1: Hey, Preston. How are you doing this morning?
0: Excellent. Foggy, mild morning.
1: Another foggy, mild morning. Just before I got into that, I wanted to ask you, have you heard that a beloved Halifax celebrity has to get surgery?
0: I know exactly what you're talking about, but yes, tell me more about it. I just heard scant details on that. What's happening?
1: Gus. Maybe the most famous Haligonian, Gus the Gopher Turtle from the Museum of Natural History. He's got a urinary stone. I guess he's had it for quite a while, but was living with it comfortably. And but it's gotten too big, so they do need to operate.
0: Poor Gus.
1: Yeah, but the people at the museum think the surgery is going to go fine. He is old.
0: 120, I'm guessing?
1: I stopped counting after 100, frankly. They think it's going to be fine, but with surgery, there are any risks. So you can stop by the Museum of Natural History before October 13th, before surgery, if you want to wish him well. They say 3 p.m. is the best time because that's when he does his daily walk. You can also leave a card or a drawing for Gus at the front desk as well.
0: Good luck, Gus.
1: Good luck, Gus.
0: Hang in there.
1: Yeah, hoping he can weather that surgery. Speaking of weather, see what I did there?
0: Yeah.
1: Not all segues are built the same, Preston, but temperatures right now, another warm morning out there, temperatures in the mid-teens right across the province right now. So pretty warm out there, another warm morning and a beautiful day ahead. Tina's forecast calling for a mix of sun and cloud today. We can expect some fog patches early this morning as well. And southwesterly winds are going to be just about 20 kilometers per hour with a high of 22 degrees for today. That is well above seasonal, so we're definitely going to be feeling some summer-like vibes today. Tonight, partly cloudy with fog patches and a low of 13, so another warm night overnight. And tomorrow sounds a lot like today. Mix of sun and cloud, increasing cloud in the afternoon and a high of 22, though. There is a cold snap headed our way at some point. I'm sure Tina will tell us about that after the 6:30 news. Right now, though, 15 degrees in Western Head is our warm spot, 12 degrees in DeBert is our cold spot, so both are pretty warm, and it is 13, mostly cloudy at the Halifax Stanfield International Airport.
0: Mm-hmm. Wow, amazing weather on the way for a short little window anyway. Blair Rhodes is in the newsroom this morning. Good morning, Blair.
2: Good morning, Preston. A proposed data center in the Port Hawkesbury area is getting mixed reviews from residents. Some like the possible economic boost, while others fear pollution. Everyone is feeling the pinch from sky-high diesel prices, but it's hitting especially hard at volunteer fire departments who use the fuel to power most of their trucks. And a fire at the St. Evex rink is expected to have far-reaching consequences for people needing ice time in the Antigonish area. Those stories and more coming up.
0: All right, thank you, Blair. Also coming up on the show this morning, the CBC's Shayna Luck will be here with the second part of our series, Left Behind. This is a series that looks at the experiences of young people who grow up in government care and the challenges and the outcomes they face. This morning, we hear why so many kids in care are so vulnerable to human trafficking. And then, only 7% of the medical research funded by the Canadian Institute of Health Research is female-specific. It's been that way for 15 years. We'll hear from one organization advocating to change that, especially when it comes to brain health. And later on, Art and Soul, a one-woman show and a comedy of terrors. Stay with

0: with us. The national news is next.
1: Today on Q.
2: The actor Ed Helms has spent his career playing the nice guy, but in his new movie, he has to play a mean character. He'll be here to tell you about having to adjust to that role and the not-so-eco-friendly way he traveled from the set of The Hangover.
3: Apparently, I'm a guy who marries complete strangers.
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4: This is World Report. Good morning. I'm Marcia Young. Investigators are still trying to figure out what led to the near catastrophe yesterday on a flight from Dubai to Israel. One of the plane's pilots attacked the other and allegedly tried to crash the Fly Dubai jet. Passengers and other crew rushed to stop the attack and prevent disaster. The airline has suspended flights to Israel for the time being. The CBC's Tom Perry has more.
5: At Ben Gurion Airport in Tel Aviv, scenes of jubilation and relief. Families welcoming passengers from a Fly Dubai flight that very nearly ended in tragedy when one pilot attacked and stabbed another and tried to force the plane into the ground, the injured pilot fighting off his attacker as passengers stormed the cockpit. Yaniv Hayun helped subdue the attacker and help regain control of the aircraft before a second set of pilots traveling aboard the plane were able to take over and land at an airport in Saudi Arabia. On his return to Israel, Hayon met with Israeli Prime Minister Benjamin Netanyahu, who called him a hero. Netanyahu told Fox News the motivation behind this attack is still unclear.
6: Well, it's too early to say. The attacking pilot is now being investigated in Saudi Arabia. I think he'll be taken to the Emirates, where he comes from. Or at least where he left, where he flew off from. And we'll be following and possibly also participating in this investigation. So we'll find out.
5: The attacker has not been identified, but is reportedly a citizen of Oman. The pilot who fended him off is an Indian national who's being praised for his bravery and for helping avert a potential disaster. Tom Perry, CBC News, Jerusalem.
4: And in Mumbai, that wounded pilot is being celebrated. CBC's Susan Ormiston has the story.
7: Neighbors of the Fly Dubai pilot grouped around his family's apartment building in Mumbai. Janet Shaw says he's known him for 15 years.
8: Dr. Smith Machar is a talented, soft-spoken, and he was able to save lives of 174 after even being stabbed. He's an incredible person, and I hope for his fast recovery.
7: India's Prime Minister Narendra Modi called Smit Machar a hero who showed extraordinary bravery. In the face of the gravest danger and despite being seriously injured, he said, he showed immense courage and an unwavering resolve to protect the lives of others. In midair, the captain fended off a stabbing attack from his co-pilot as passengers and crew forced their way into the cockpit and got control of the plane. Israel's Prime Minister Benjamin Netanyahu also called Machar a hero, saying the captain prevented a catastrophic mid-air disaster, saving the lives of 174 people, including Israeli citizens. Indian embassy officials in Riyadh says the captain is recovering in a hospital in Tabuk in Saudi Arabia, reporting he is in stable condition. Machar's immediate family have gone to Saudi Arabia to be with him while he recovers. Susan Ormiston, CBC News, Mumbai.
4: In the United States, Tennessee has halted all executions. A lethal injection failed to kill a death row inmate yesterday. Krista Pike survived two doses of lethal drugs. The 50-year-old woman is now in hospital. Steve Futterman has the details.
9: It appeared that this did not go like they thought it was supposed to go.
10: Krista Pike is still alive in a hospital. Beyond that, little is known about her condition. Two injections of a lethal drug failed to put her to death. And late last night, the governor of Tennessee announced he is halting all executions for the rest of the year. This to allow a third party to conduct a complete review. News media witnesses who were allowed in the execution chamber said clearly something went wrong. One of those

0: was John North.
1: We have a lot of questions, and the Department of Correction has a lot of answers that it needs to provide. Why was it that by the time the blinds went down for the second time at 8:05, she was still breathing, and her breathing at points was very rhythmic. Now, at times it appeared labored. She was snoring at times, but she was still breathing.
0: It's the second time an attempted execution in Tennessee has failed this year. This was supposed to be the end of a case that dated back to the 1990s. Krista Pike, then just 18, was accused of brutally killing a fellow classmate who she accused of stealing her boyfriend. For years, the case lingered as legal appeals slowly wound their way through the court. The drug used in the lethal injection is supposed to quickly stop a person's ability to breathe. There are sure to be new legal questions and challenges. Krista Pike would have been the first woman executed in Tennessee in more than 200 years. Steve Futterman, CBC News, Los Angeles.
2: In Alberta, Prime Minister Mark Carney is expected to declare a proposed West Coast oil pipeline to be of national interest. The designation speeds up development of the provincial project. In Fort McMurray, the economy is picking up, and so is the excitement. Kyle Bax has more.
3: At North Star Ford in Fort McMurray, Alberta, the dealership lot is filled with a sea of pickups and SUVs. Owner Marty Giles says he's hiring to grow his staff by about 10%.
4: I haven't seen this much optimism actually in Fort McMurray for the last decade as I do today.
3: Some construction crews have seen a threefold increase in demand. Diana D'Souza is president of the local Chamber of Commerce.
5: It's organized chaos. They have to turn away work.
3: Today, the Prime Minister is expected to declare the proposed West Coast oil pipeline to be in the national interest. The project would ship oil from Alberta to the Vancouver area for export. These days, D'Souza says Fort McMurray is filled with excitement mixed with some trepidation.
5: The challenge is actually going to be labor and workforce.
3: Housing prices are rising and the population is growing, a noticeable upswing with many wondering if a return to an oil boom is next. Kyle Bax, CBC News, Fort McMurray.
2: Nova Scotia has the highest rate of human trafficking in the country, according to recent national data, and children in provincial care are often prime targets. CBC investigative reporter Shayna Luck explains.
6: They'll watch you for a few days. I literally had someone watch me and my friends on the bus.
7: When Kaisha Boudreau was a child, she had to be on alert for a man who lurked around her Dartmouth, Nova Scotia group home, trying to pick up young girls for sex.
6: He would literally invite us to his apartment to hang out. He'd give us weed, he'd give us liquor.
7: Her experience was more than a decade ago, but sex traffickers are still victimizing kids in care. Nova Scotia court decisions as recent as last December described men buying and selling sex with girls who lived in group homes. Some were as young as 14. According to senior Crown attorney Katie Levitt, social media plays a big part. She says if one young person friends a trafficker, it opens a path to others.
8: And then they'll use social media to find others who may be in that person's orbit and who may also live in that group home.
7: Levitt says traffickers look for someone who has a need they can exploit. It could be food or shelter or something more.
8: It also might be having a trusted adult in their lives who they can turn to lean on and for advice.
7: Kaisha Boudreau believes provincial governments should be doing more to prevent this from happening to children in their care. A Nova Scotia official told CBC staff act on every report of sexual exploitation and trafficking. But as exploitation moves online, protecting children from predators looks different than it used to. Shayna Luck, CBC News, Halifax.
2: A Canadian astronaut could be on his way to the International Space Station as early as this morning. Fort Saskatchewan, Alberta's Joshua Kutrick is part of a NASA crew hoping to launch on a SpaceX rocket. As Karen Pauls tells us, the launch is just after 11 Eastern time, if the weather holds.
9: Probably still have to be watching it right up until the launch time, but right now everything is go.
10: That's Lori Glaze with NASA's Human Spaceflight Mission Directorate talking about the launch that will take Canadian astronaut Joshua Kutrick and three crew members to the International Space Station for the next 6 months. Kutrick says he's dreamed of going to space since he was a child.
11: I'm excited to do the science. I'm excited to look at the Earth. But I'm also excited to do it as a Canadian.
10: Kutrick is only the fourth Canadian to spend 6 months on the space station. He's also the first to be transported as part of NASA's commercial crew program, where it's buying seats on private rockets.

0: rockets instead of building its own. And he'll experience another milestone in space. His wife is expecting their third child in the next few months.
1: Is there any kind of parental leave?
0: NASA's Dana Weigel and CSA's Caron had this response.
2: We're going to have to talk about the parental leave part.
3: Yeah, so we'll look at which labor code applies. But
0: Karen Pauls, CBC News, Kennedy Space Center, Florida.
4: That is the latest national and international news from World Report. I'm Marcia Young.
5: Welcome to Information Morning. I'm Preston Mulligan in for Portia Clark. Good morning. It is Thursday, October the 1st. Coming up in this hour of the show, we'll take you to a theatrical performance on the North Shore where Community is the star of the show. And our house doctor has been looking into the AI data breach in Australia and how to keep your health records safe from prying agents.
6: The AI agent figured the government website is the best place to look, so it hacked in there to get that information.
5: And then U.S. President Donald Trump is considering banning exports of diesel fuel from the U.S. We'll ask an American political scientist why now and how this could affect Canada.

0: Thanks for being with us this morning. Matt Brand is here with traffic and weather. Matt, bring on that second summer.
1: Absolutely. You know, it is the first full day of spooky season, and I'm a fan of spooky season. Preston, you're a fan of pumpkin spice latte.
0: Sure.
1: Look, Tina's forecast doesn't feel like spooky season or pumpkin spice latte season either, because as you mentioned, it's going to be pretty warm today. So Tina's forecast calling for a mix of sun and clouds. We got some fog patches early this morning with southwesterly winds around 20 kilometers per hour and a high of 22 degrees for today. So that's quite a bit above seasonal. And if you enjoy that forecast, tomorrow's going to be pretty much the same. So Tina will tell us all about it after the 6:30 news. Right now, though, pretty warm out there. We have 9 degrees in downtown New Salem, 12 degrees in downtown Wolfville, and 13 in downtown Dartmouth. And traffic looking fairly light at the moment, but for folks in Bridgewater, the street closure happening on King Street is going to continue this week. This means you have to use the temporary pedestrian bridge that's set up there, but crews do expect the Vino Bridge will be reopened by next Friday. That's October 9th. But as I mentioned, nothing really happening that I can see at the moment, but if you see anything where you are, just let us know on the traffic line. 902-222-3802.
0: Thank you, Matt. Blair Rhodes is in the newsroom this morning with headlines. Hello, Blair.
2: Hello, Preston. Nova Scotia has the highest rate of human trafficking of anywhere in Canada, and a lot of that focuses on children in group homes because they're so vulnerable. A proposal to build a data center in the Port Hawkesbury area is getting mixed reviews from area residents. And it's funny the things that can turn up when you're doing a home reno, like a wallet from 50 years ago. Those stories and more coming up at 6:30.
0: Sounds intriguing. All right, thanks, Blair. 13 minutes after 6 o'clock. A theater in Tatamagush is opening its curtains tonight to a Canadian classic. A musical production of Anne of Green Gables is taking the stage over the course of 10 days. Everyone who auditioned has been cast, and most have multiple roles to play in the production. But that's not the biggest hurdle they've had to overcome. Amy Elliott is our community contact for Wallace, and she is in the play. Good morning, Amy.
3: Morning, Preston. How are you?
0: I'm pretty good. How's it going in Wallace? Raining up there this morning?
3: No, it's going to be a beautiful day. I just double-checked the forecast. It's going to be up to 21 this afternoon. It's going to be great.
0: Yeah, I know. We're going to love it. So tell me about this play. How did everyone who auditioned end up getting a part in the show?
3: So that was part of the plan from the beginning. Everybody who came out and showed interest should be part of the show. So the idea was to give everybody a role.
0: Excellent. So it's simple as that. So what role?
3: Yeah.
0: What do you have? Who are you playing in the production?
3: So there's a couple of different casts we have. So I have a few different roles. In one cast, I play Diana Barry, Mrs. Barry, who is Diana Barry's mom. Diana is Anne's best friend.
0: Right.
3: And then in the other cast, there is a Lady of Avonlea that I play, so one of the background chorus members, and then also Mrs. Blewett, who

0: I think I'm safe to say is one of the antagonists of the play.
1: Yeah. Diana Barry's mom, I think her big scene is when she realizes her daughter Diana comes home drunk on currant wine. Did you go over that scene well?
0: That is certainly one of my big roles, is reacting to how drunk Diana gets at Green Gables.
1: And, okay, so you're playing Diana Barry's mom. Who else are you playing in the cast? Is it Mrs. Blewett?
0: Yeah, so Mrs. Blewett, I don't know if you're familiar. She comes on early in the play. Marilla and Matthew aren't sure that they want to take Anne in. So the social worker who brings Anne over to them suggests Mrs. Peter Blewett. She lives with her 8 children and right. could really use Anne's help. And so I get to play this cantankerous, sort of overwhelmed and frustrated woman that sort of convinces Marilla to take Anne back at the prospect of staying with Mrs. Blewett.
1: Good for you. So do you have acting experience or is this your first role?
0: No. So this is not my very first role, but it's my second role. My first role was last winter with the same theater troupe, the North Shore Players. But this time is my first time in a musical, so it's a little different.
1: Ooh. So, yeah, how many actors are portraying Anne Shirley?
0: So there's actually 4 different Annes because we have 2 casts. And also the production did something really cool. They decided to switch up the timeline a little bit. And they wanted to give both the young kids and the teens that live in the area a chance to play in the musical. So the first half of the play takes place in 1902 and little kids are playing Anne. And then the second half of the play takes place in 1904 and there's teens playing Anne and all of her friends.
1: Oh, that does make some sense. So you've got some local youth then who've also been learning the ropes, learning everything about acting, but also being a theater tech too, I've heard.
0: Yeah. So what's really cool is the kids who are in the first act and then go on to play backstage. They do all of the set changes. They do the curtains. They help with like changing for the costumes. They really are involved throughout the whole play. And yeah, it's a really cool thing.
1: So the North.
0: There is also a secondary way that kids can learn. So the actual lighting and the sound and the soundtrack itself are done by youth. So they're trained how to do all of these things. And then they actually do all of the things during the productions as well.
1: You said there's a soundtrack. There's lots of singing. Are there musicians as well?
0: Not this time. So the last musical that the Players did, The Sound of Music, there was a live pianist doing the whole show, my childhood piano teacher, Nancy Drysdale. But she is not doing that this time. We're actually doing the live actual soundtrack, the real soundtrack that the Charlottetown one uses.
1: Ah, okay. The North Shore Players, that's the name of your company. They're putting this production on. What's their story?
0: So they started around 20 years ago, actually exactly 20 years ago. So most of the time that they've been here, I haven't overlapped with them. I was away for 20 years. I grew up here and then left for 20 years and came back. So I'm really pleased now to know who they are. And the production team is John Hicks, Kathleen Hicks, they're a couple, and Heather Scott. They do all of the work to make this happen with everybody else in the community and all the other cast. The area is a little bit sports heavy. Like when I was in high school in Pugwash, there were tons of sports teams, probably over a dozen. But if you wanted to do any kind of arts, for example, when I was in high school, I had to choose between drama or art. You could not do both. And we did attempt to do some plays, but none when I was actually in high school. So, you know, there was a real sort of missing spot of art. Mm. And Kathleen and John wanted to sort of fill that void.
1: I heard that making it to rehearsals for the show turned into quite a challenge for a lot of the actors. What happened?
0: Yeah, so the main road is called Route 6. And there is a tiny little bridge. You wouldn't hardly know it was a bridge if you were driving over it. It just looks like the road. There's a tiny brook that runs under it. But the pilings underneath, unfortunately, were deemed to be rotten. So it can no longer be used. This means that folks who are using that road need to take about a 15-minute detour on dirt roads that, you know, aren't really particularly well

0: serviced and are certainly not meant to be a thoroughfare. So that's been fairly stressful for most of us, not most of us, all of us coming from this direction. Someone even quit the play for a few days because of the inconvenience.
1: Oh,
0: but
1: wow.
0: we have made it through. It truly is quite inconvenient.
1: The bridge back up now?
0: No, unfortunately. So there's plans to put a Bailey Bridge in by winter. But the detour will still be in place until then. So if you are coming from inland, it is important to double check routes to make sure that you're staying on pavement the whole time if you wish.
1: Just before you go, tonight is opening night, isn't it?
0: Yeah. I'm really excited.
1: I bet. Lots of rehearsal and dress rehearsal and this is it. So you run from now until when?
0: Yes. So we are running tonight, October 1st, until October 10th, the Saturday before Thanksgiving. Three shows were added. I think it's been popular. There's some matinees on both weekends. Yeah.
1: All right. And I'll just add, you can get your tickets online at gracejollymoe.com. Gracejollymoe.com at the Grace Arts Center. Good luck tonight, Amy. Break a leg.
0: Thanks so much, Preston. Take care.
1: Amy Elliott is our community contact for Wallace on the North Shore. Tomorrow we will hear the news from Mahone Bay. 21 minutes after 6 o'clock.
2: Another overcast morning to start, but all that stuff that's in the sky should make way for the sun before too long. Tina's forecast calling for a mix of sun and cloud today. Some fog patches out there as well with light southwesterly winds and a high of 22. Right now it's 11 in Wallace, 20, no, not 22, that's our high. 11 in Wallace, 12 in Mahone Bay, and 13 in the Hydrostone.
1: Thank you, Matt. Well, across the country, health authorities have been working to move patient health records online. The idea is to streamline information sharing, making healthcare more efficient. But online health data is also a potential target for hackers. Just last week, the world learned of an Australian health database that was hacked by AI. And that's raising concerns about the security of our health information. Our house doctor, Peter Lynn, has some thoughts on this. Good morning, Peter.
3: Good morning, Preston.
1: Let's start with what happened in Australia. Bring us up to speed on that.
3: Well, the Australian Prime Minister said that their healthcare system had been breached by an OpenAI agent. Now, OpenAI said that their agent, on its own accord, was able to run commands, retrieve internal files, credentials, write files, but no patient information was accessed. And this happened in June of 2026. And OpenAI was not aware of any of this. They only became aware when they were investigating the Hugging Face hack. And that hack, you'll remember, started off with OpenAI giving hard problems for their AI agents to solve. Their agents were put into a sandbox. They didn't have internet access. But these AI agents used some back doors in the system and got onto the internet, and they posted messages to each other so that they can work together. And they figured out that Hugging Face, which is where developers share AI tools and solutions, would be a good place to find the answers to their problems. So these agents broke into that website looking for the answers to the problems that they were given. Hugging Face said that they were breached in July. OpenAI only investigated when their own systems were being hacked by those same agents. And when they investigated their own system, they found the connection to the Hugging Face problem and then to the ones in Australia, a government situation. Now, for the Australian one, OpenAI had asked their AI agents to figure out how much the Australian government was spending on medicines for their citizens. So the AI agent figured the government website is the best place to look. So it hacked in there to get that information. It did not know that it was wrong to break into the system. OpenAI found out about this in August, but didn't tell the Australian government until September the 10th, and just by email. So the government's not happy in terms of how they handle the situation. Turns out other government agencies were breached, and three U.S. government sites have been breached. I haven't seen any mention of Canadian websites. But if you think about it, anybody asking the AI a question about Canadian oil reserves, lumber, aluminum, basically anything that we ask the AI, it might decide that the government database is the best place to go digging. So potentially our systems might have been breached as well.
1: Interesting. What bad things can happen, though, if personal health information gets out?
3: Well, in the olden days, they would sell your health card number and name to non-citizens, so therefore they can get expensive surgeries done underneath your health card number. They can also submit claims for physiotherapy and dental visits that never happened and then pocket the money. They can get prescriptions under your insurance, under your name. So let's say they get a lot of narcotic prescriptions and they can sell them. Criminals have used sensitive medical information to blackmail people. But an even sneakier way is to make

0: money by selling you cures. So if I know that you have stage 4 breast cancer, I can send you information about this wonderful cure that you can now buy. And these scams have been there before AI. It's just AI makes it easier for them to access your medical records. They just need to get past the security on the database at the government or hospital or even your local clinic. For AI, the local clinic security is really child's play. So in Australia, an organization called Partner Health has 71 clinics under their banner. And on June 23rd, 2026, at least 21 clinics were breached. Data that was stolen was names, birth dates, address, health insurance details, doctor's notes, referral letter, pathology, lab tests, everything was gone. They don't know who did it, but maybe AI might have made it easier for them to access all that information. And when I say gone, the data is still there. It's just they've got a copy of all of it sitting somewhere else. And that's why the officials are warning patients about possible scams using their medical information. So phone call comes in. Hi, Mrs. Smith. Your doctor, Dr. Lin, asked me to let you know about a new treatment for your stage 4 breast cancer. We just need to do a blood test to make sure that this treatment can work for your cancer. It's just $25. All I need is your credit card and I can book that for you. The actual treatment itself, you don't have to worry. It's all covered by the government. And what's the PIN number on the back of your card? You see how easy it would be for me to get that information with total trust because I have your medical information. I have your doctor's name. And people would trustingly just provide their credit card number. And of course, then their financial situation now has been breached.
1: Okay. Never a good idea to do that over the phone in any circumstance.
0: Exactly.
1: But the AI companies are asking the governments for regulations. What's your take on that?
0: Well, at first I thought this is great. But if you think about it, most of the AI companies have now reported that their AI has broken out of their testing sandbox and hacked other companies' sites. So the makers of the AI can't control their own creation. So how is the government going to be able to control it? The only way it makes sense is that if you want to get rid of liability, so I tell you, you should regulate it, and then you don't regulate it, then it's not my fault because I told you to regulate it. So when the U.S. refused yesterday to regulate it, then basically they all signed on to say, we will police ourselves. So what they're doing is they're spreading the liability to include everybody. So you can't take down everybody, and that's how they're getting rid of the liability. But anyone using AI can get into bad trouble accidentally. So August 2026, an AI tech guy was tired of not being able to book a Pilates class. So he created an AI agent with Claude, and he's number 4 on the waiting list. So he asked his newly created agent, how can you move me up the list? So the AI agent analyzed the booking system and realized it does not check who is deleting or canceling a booking. So the AI agent canceled everybody ahead of him and brought his master to the top of the list. Now, when he found out, he told the AI agent, please reverse this. But the agent said it does not have the ability to rebook because it doesn't remember who they deleted. Now, think of a hospital MRI booking system. An AI agent could realize that anybody can cancel those ones as well. And so it would cancel everybody until the creator of the AI agent is at the top of the list. So this is a very simple example, meaning that every booking system is vulnerable to a very simple AI agent. And they're not doing it for bad reasons, but the AI agent will take on this extra step to kind of delete everybody off the list.
1: Yeah. So how can we protect ourselves from this?
0: Well, have a hard copy of your appointments, and that way you can say, look, this is my appointment for the MRI appointment. Printout screenshots might be useful as proof. Also have a printout of your medical records because I worry that the AI agents could get in and start changing records. What if it deleted that you're allergic to penicillin? So have a good working copy that is up to date for your medical records, your medications. So even if the AI messes up something, you have a real copy of the information. And also don't give your medical information away to an AI because then you don't know what it's going to do with it. A lot of these AI companies have a medical portal and they want your medical information. So don't give it away until rules come to protect your information. Meta just launched something called Muse, which is an AI agent that can take care of your emails and chat and buy you stuff and things like that, which means it has access to all your stuff, right? Your passwords, your emails, chat, credit cards. So don't use those things until we have controls in place.
1: Dr. Lin, thanks for this.
0: Thanks, Preston.
1: That is our house doctor, Peter Lin, 1 minute away from news time. Matt.
2: Always good to hear from Dr. Lin and a good chance to remind folks about some of the mobile primary care clinics happening around the mainland this week. And there are two clinics happening on Sunday. One is in Windsor at the West Hants Access Clinic. That's on Water Street. And the clinic is happening from 9 until 3 on Sunday in Windsor. The other clinic happening on Sunday is in Chester. That's at the Chester Community.

0: Good morning, I'm Blair Rhodes. Here's what's making news this hour. A CBC News investigation is revealing details of how children in the provincial care are often left behind. That includes being at a higher risk of human trafficking. Recent court decisions describe men buying and selling sex with teenage girls who lived in Nova Scotia group homes. Senior Crown Attorney Katie Lovett says predators seek victims who are vulnerable, dealing with issues such as neglect, poverty, abuse, substance use, and mental health.
1: So every single one of those challenges that they are facing increases their vulnerability and increases the opportunity for the trafficker to target that specific vulnerability and manipulate and groom them using that specific vulnerability. So I think a trafficker will have an understanding of the challenges being faced by people who live in group homes and will specifically target those challenges to try to manipulate them.
0: Data from 2024 shows Nova Scotia had the highest rate of human trafficking of any province in the country. According to an executive director at the Department of Opportunities and Social Development, every time staff receives a report of sexual exploitation and trafficking of children, they act on it. But as exploitation moves online, protecting children from predators looks very different than it used to. People in Port Hawkesbury have mixed feelings about a proposed data center. Everwind Fuels wants to build the center on their nearby Point Tupper property. The details of the project are still scarce, including whether the center will be used for AI. Ethan Hunt reports.
2: There are still a lot of unknowns surrounding the proposed data center. Everwind has not provided a timeline for the application process or construction. But that's not stopping people in Port Hawkesbury from voicing their concerns.
3: It'll do more damage than good for our environment.
2: Rain Gillis has lived her whole life in Port Hawkesbury. She says a data center could help the economy, but she's already worried about the area's carbon footprint, as Point Tupper already houses a paper mill.
3: Everything here is already so dull and muted and lifeless. Like, we do not need a data center here to take more of the life out of it.
2: But other people feel differently. Kevin Threader says it's a good idea to bring new technology to the area. He feels it could boost the local economy, but he also wants to know more about the center.
4: Learn the real story, you know, learn the truth about what it's all about.
2: Robert Rouse worries that the data center could raise his power bill, and he says unless they have their own grid, he's against the center.
5: Can't think of any pros. I'm not really for AI.
2: It's not clear if Everwind will have its own power grid for the proposed center. Ethan Hunt, CBC News, Port Hawkesbury.
0: A fire has temporarily shut down the rink at St. Evex University in Antigonish. On Monday, a fire broke out at the Keating Center. Most of the damage was in the ice plant room in the electrical box that powers the systems making and maintaining the ice. The university says it expects there will be no ice at the rink for the foreseeable future. Mary Farrell is a resident in Antigonish. She says she's concerned how this might impact the town economically.
6: Another economic impact, you know, to the community if there's not going to be the weekend hockey tournaments going forward. So hopefully it's a fast fix and hopefully it's a quick fix. And my heart goes out to St. Evex and the community that will be impacted.
0: The university says they are working to address the problem as quickly as possible. The rising cost of diesel is becoming a growing concern for Nova Scotia's volunteer fire departments, who rely on the fuel to run the majority of their trucks. As Gareth Hampshire tells us, the additional expenses could lead to some difficult budget choices.
7: In Brookfield, southern Colchester County, all of the volunteer fire department's larger vehicles are diesel-operated, as well as some of the other pickup trucks. Chief Rod Nielsen says diesel prices in the range of $2.60 a litre are taking a toll.
8: Some of the highest prices we've ever seen, and for the longest period of time. And that's probably the biggest concern. How long is this going to continue?
7: The chief of the Caribou Fire Department in Pictou County, Richard Heighton, is also feeling the pressure.
9: It'll double our fuel budget, I guess. But the diesel is twice as much as it was last year. Your budget's going to be twice as high next year, so it'll definitely have an impact.
7: Both departments are getting through it, but Nielsen, who's also president of the Fire Service Association of Nova Scotia, says additional fuel expenses are creating concerns.
8: I would say the biggest problem would be trying to decide where to spend your money. There's departments that have a very thin margin to work with.
7: Some departments might delay the purchasing of smaller scale equipment.

0: equipment, he says, while hoping diesel prices will start to drop. Gareth Hampshire, CBC News, Halifax.
1: A wallet lost more than 50 years ago was discovered last week during a house renovation in Dartmouth. With the help of social media, it was reunited with its owner. Matty Goldsmith is a carpenter, and he found the wallet under the floors of an old house he was working on. He says Richard Gilroy and his wife were very excited to have the wallet back, along with the memories inside.
2: It was a wonderful experience and a pleasure to meet Richard and Donna, who are such lovely people. And, I hope that the whole family there gets a kick out of it and they get a nice trip down memory lane.
1: Goldsmith says his job often brings surprises like this, but it's the first time he was able to reunite a lost item with its owner. And that is the CBC News to this hour.
3: Thank you, Blair. Coming up later in the show, we'll talk to an expert on American politics about why U.S. President Donald Trump is mulling over a ban on American exports of diesel fuel. So that's coming up. Tina Simpkin is here now with a look at the forecast. Hi, Tina.
4: Hi, good morning. Another mild start to the day. My goodness, the temperatures. I'm looking around. I'm sure there is a single-digit temperature out there somewhere, but it's hard to find. Ann Arbor's coming in 11, so is Greenwood. Yarmouth sitting at 13. It's 14 in Bedford. We have 13 at the airport, 13 in Antigonish, and 15 in Canso. So a very mild start. It's also pretty cloudy out there right now, and we do also have fog patches, even some mist that's been reported on and off in a lot of areas across the province. So we're going to deal with that this morning. You should get more sunshine, especially more than what we had yesterday. It was kind of a bit of a rip-off yesterday. You start to see those sunny breaks, and then the clouds came back in. So it kind of ripped us off with some sunshine, but it didn't rip us off in the temperature department. Those temperatures still climbed into the upper teens to lower 20s, and I do think we'll get to lower 20s today with more sunshine than today. And another thing that's going to be different is that the winds are going to start picking up out of the southwest. Today, at around 20 kilometers per hour, and right now, most of the winds are light and westerly at around 6 kilometers per hour. But they will pick up from the southwest at around 20. And we should see our temperatures climbing to around 21 degrees. It will be cooler along areas of the coast, especially where those light southwesterly winds hit directly on the shoreline. The temperatures will hold into the mid to upper teens. But all in all, it's still pretty warm, considering that our average high should be around 15 and the average overnight low should be around 7. Now, we do have a front that's going to try to reconcile things as we head into the weekend and bring things back to quote-unquote normal. And I think that's what we're going to do as we head into the weekend. But what we can expect for today, again, cloudy skies this morning, start to see a mix of sun and clouds mid-morning and into the afternoon. Temperatures tonight dropping down to 14 degrees, and then the front heads our way for tomorrow. And it comes in from north to south, and it will be sweeping through New Brunswick first, then into northern Nova Scotia, and then the rest of the mainland by late tomorrow afternoon and tomorrow evening. It's going to increase the cloud cover throughout the day on Friday, keeping those winds pretty gusty, 20 gusting up to 40 kilometers per hour from the south to southwest. So along areas of the coast, we can experience some higher wind gusts than that. But I still think the temperature should hold at around 21 to 22 degrees tomorrow afternoon. And then the cooler air comes in, and then we'll get more of a west to northwesterly wind Friday night into Saturday morning. But this system is not like the last system where it stuck around for a couple of days and kept those showers and gray skies. This one is in and out. It comes in on Friday afternoon and is out by the really early morning hours on Saturday morning. So that should set us up for a pretty nice weekend to really get out and enjoy those fall colors. Daytime highs in the mid-teens, warmer than what they should be, but the overnight lows, you'll feel it. They'll drop back down into the single-digit temperature region, which, again, is where we should be for this time of year.
3: Right. I think you said earlier this week that next week we're getting into much cooler temps.
4: Much cooler, especially through the overnight lows with temperatures approaching freezing, especially in those low-lying areas away from the coast. So we're really extending our growing season. I know my garden is still growing strong, even though we haven't seen a whole lot of sunshine. And typically we're going out of the growing season. So things that are worth protecting if you want to keep them going. Next week for a couple of days, it looks like Monday into Tuesday, maybe even into Wednesday, those overnight lows are going to be chilly.
3: All right. Then we'll really see the fall colors explode.
4: Sure.
3: That's the upside. All right. Thanks, Tina.
4: You're welcome.
3: That is Tina Simpkin. Matt Brand is watching. What are you watching, Matt?
5: Traffic, though there's nothing pressing happening in traffic. A couple things I do want to mention to folks, though, something that might slow you down at some point. For example, you can expect delays in downtown Halifax this afternoon. That's because there's a Treaty Day parade happening today. The parade will take place on sidewalks on Barrington and Bishop Street, ending at Peace and Friendship Park. That's happening from 1:15 to 1:45 today, so expect traffic delays and just drive with caution with all that extra foot traffic.

0: Next up, the McDonald Bridge is going to be closed this weekend, starting at 8 o'clock on Friday night until 5 o'clock on Monday morning. Now, the bike and pedestrian lanes will also be closed, so Halifax Transit is offering free transit tickets, and they can be picked up 24-7 at the McDonald Bridge Administration Building, which is on the bridge on the Dartmouth side. You can pick them up right now. 24-7. And you can also give us a call, maybe not 24-7, but maybe during the show. If you do see any issues on the roads, just send us a text or voicemail. 902-222-3802.
1: Thank you, Matt. U.S. President Donald Trump is talking about temporarily banning American exports of diesel fuel. Diesel prices are soaring right now, inflated by tariffs and the wars in Iran and Ukraine. But would a U.S. export ban really bring fuel prices down for American consumers? And what effect might it have on Canada? Thomas Schaller teaches political science at the University of Maryland. Good morning, Thomas.
2: Morning, Preston.
1: How likely is this export ban?
2: Hard to say. The president has called for it. Secretary of Treasury Scott Benson has called for it. But their own energy secretary has said it would probably be a bad idea with bad long-term consequences. So other than Trump and Bessette and a handful of Republicans, most of them from Iowa, who are facing very difficult elections here coming up in about 5 weeks, the candidate for Senate, Ashley Hinson, Marionette Miller-Meeks, and Zach Nunn, all Iowa Republicans who are worried about high price of diesel in their farming state. There isn't like a universal call for the export ban.
1: Okay. It sounds like this is coming from the White House, some pretty high levels of the American government. They must have given it some thought and must have some kind of rationale. Why do they think it would work? Why do they want to do this?
2: Well, I think in the short term, the idea here is that if we don't send exported diesel out of the country, that will at least temporarily and artificially raise the supply. And if you have a higher supply and assume the demand is fixed, it would lower prices, because diesel prices have doubled since Trump got into office. They were around $3.30, $3.40 a gallon, and now they're $6.50, $6.70, in some places approaching $7. And diesel fuel really hits hard. The Trump base, about 90% of consumers are men, 83% of them are white. It's a lot of farmers and truckers, a lot of big pickup truck owners. I mean, it very much tracks with the profile of the red America flyover, middle of the country, white, rural, male backbone of the Trump coalition. And so, yes, regular gas prices are up a dollar since the Iran war, but diesel prices, as I pointed out, in the 21 months since Trump took office have doubled, and they're not being felt uniformly across all of America. They're being felt and hardest hit among Trump's very core voting base.
1: Right. There's a lot of politics there, which you explained. Economically, though, and as far as supply and demand goes, why would an idea like this backfire potentially?
2: Well, like I said, Chris Wright, who's Trump's own energy secretary, said the problem here is you refine the fuel, and if you don't export it, you got to store it, and then you got to take it out of storage. And so it might temporarily increase the supply, but it's going to screw up global supply chains for diesel in the long term. So, you know, I think this is why strategic, selfish, election-minded politicians like the three Iowa Republicans I just mentioned, they don't care about the long term. The election is 5 weeks away. That's all they care about, is trying to squeeze out a reelection here in the first Tuesday of November. What it does for longer term supply chains and the cost of diesel after the votes are in, they probably don't really care. And so they're not listening to people like The Economist magazine. They're not listening to people like the EU, which put out a public statement saying that banning the exports would be very bad for the U.S. economy and the global diesel economy.
1: What about here in Canada? How would all of this affect our prices and our supply?
2: Well, Canada diesel prices, as you know, have gone up, and Canada is per capita the world's largest consumer of diesel fuel. And so the fact that the price is going up here is not surprisingly raising the price in Canada, too. So if Canadians didn't have already quite a few reasons to be angry with the United States generally and the Trump administration specifically, you know, the 51st state stuff,

0: trade war stuff, the tariffs, add to that a potential diesel export ban. And, you know, theoretically, that would raise the prices, not just in Canada, of course, but of all non-U.S. nations in the short term, because there would be fewer gallons, millions of gallons of diesel leaving the United States.
1: Have the markets reacted to this at all yet?
0: I mean, the markets are reacting in a strange way, because as Paul Krugman, the Nobel Prize winning economist and writer from Princeton University, points out, when the U.S. Federal Reserve computes consumer prices, they do not account for regular gas and groceries, which are very volatile and can be subject to a variety of short-term forces, a drought and so forth with respect to food. But because diesel prices translate into the price of almost every delivered commodity, because almost all of trucks that deliver goods around the United States run on diesel fuel. So if the diesel fuel doubles, as it has in a 21-month period, it's going to raise the cost of not just food, it's going to raise the cost of widgets and every other physical commodity that's delivered by a truck. And those commodities do affect what's called the Fed's core inflation calculus. And it's that calculus that it uses to decide, as Kevin Warsh just did, the Federal Reserve Board chair, to raise interest rates. And so suddenly the price of diesel, because it influences the price of widgets and watermelons that you buy at the store, could end up changing the interest rate and pushing interest rates. And because of higher diesel prices, Americans will have to pay higher mortgage rates and car lien rates for basic loans to buy cars and homes.
1: Mm. So what are you watching for next? I mean, when does Trump have to make a decision on this?
0: Well, there's no sense. Again, I hate to be cynical here, but let's be honest. There's no sense in enacting or declaring a diesel export ban on, say, November 4th after the election, right? The reason that these desperate Republicans are among the handful of people calling for it is, as I pointed out, they want to lower the diesel price today, tomorrow, by next week. You know, by the way, diesel fuel is also used in home heating oil, and the winter is fast approaching. And so you have constituents, say, in Maine, which is the most dependent on diesel-based home heating oil. 50% of Mainers rely on that fuel to heat their homes in the winter. They're seeing their bills go up $700 for a tank of heating oil. You know, the desperation here is to do it now, not to do it in a couple of weeks, and certainly not next month.
1: Thomas, thanks so much for this.
0: Great to be here. Cheers.
1: Thomas Schaller is a political scientist at the University of Maryland. Well, volunteer fire departments in Nova Scotia are sharing their concerns about the high price of diesel. Fire departments rely on the fuel to run the majority of their larger trucks. Diesel costs have been running in the range of around $2.60 per liter, depending where you live in the province. The CBC's Gareth Hampshire spoke to Rod Nielsen about this. Rod is the chief of the Brookfield Volunteer Fire Department in Colchester County and president of the Fire Service Association of Nova Scotia.
2: When the cost of anything goes up, it's always a concern when you're working within a fixed budget. So, so if we look at price of diesel and how much it has risen, it definitely come into consideration when it comes to expenses.
3: And in terms of the percentage of vehicles that would run on diesel, what would your estimate be there?
2: It'd be a very high percentage. So printer, all our larger vehicles would be diesel operated, and even some of our utility vehicles, half tons, three quarter tons, could even be diesel in the fire service.
3: That would be the case throughout Nova Scotia?
2: Correct.
3: So you've got a lot of experience being a chief. How would these diesel prices currently at around $2.60 a liter compare with what you've seen in the past?
2: Well, let's say that's some of the highest prices we've ever seen, and for the longest period of time. And that's probably the biggest concern. How long is this going to continue?
3: What impact would you say it has on the departments?
2: Well, I would say the biggest problem would be trying to decide where to spend your money. It probably won't prevent fire services from making a run or a call. They may consider how often they run a truck for a training purposes or to run to a mutual aid training somewhere outside their district. But in most cases, we're going to treat it as, you know, we need to make the runs, we need to do the training, and we'll cut budgets in some other place.
3: And when you mention cuts, generally speaking,

0: where would you find those efficiencies?
1: Well, most departments have the luxury of saying that they have, a need, and then the other ones are maybe a want list. I suspect there are departments in the province as well. I should say, I know there are. There's departments that have a very thin margin to work with, so they would be at a struggle. And again, diesel prices, I also look at heating costs too. It's going to hurt.
0: Okay. Just explain to me the impact there.
1: Well, a lot of our large fire services, and large and small, are heated by furnace oil. So that will be a concern. That's a big portion of some people's budgets. And most of our buildings aren't, all that efficient. Some of them are very old and they're big garages in most cases.
0: So how concerned are you? You mentioned earlier one of the issues here is this has gone on for a while and it doesn't look like there's an end in sight right now either.
1: No, and that becomes a concern because I think most of us can say, okay, we can weather this for a short term. We don't think too much about it. But as it builds up for a year and you start looking at what it's done to your cost when you look at your books at the end of the year, and it's definitely going to affect the budget.
0: Is this a scenario where you think that a case could be made for some special help from governments? What would your analysis be there?
1: Well, that's a hard one always to deal with because how do you get special treatment? Who asks? But at the end of the day, federal government can keep the taxes off diesel fuel for now. That's a big help. Can't imagine what we'd be paying without that. Again, it'll have to be revisited as time goes on to know how drastic that's going to make a difference to the fire service and emergency service in general, actually.
2: Rod Nielsen is chief of the Brookfield Volunteer Fire Department in Colchester County and the president of the Fire Service Association of Nova Scotia. He spoke with the CBC's Gareth Hampshire. We want to hear from you about this. How is the price of diesel affecting you? What toll is the added expense taking on your nonprofit, community group, service, or business? 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Here's the address, infomorning.halifax@cbc.ca. Matt Brand.
3: Yeah, the calendar says spooky season, but the temperatures showing summer vibes. We're expecting temperatures to break 20 degrees today, and Tina will explain more later in the show. Right now it's 10 degrees in Lower Five Islands, 12 degrees in Nine Mile River, and 14 in Three Fathom Harbor.
2: Thank you, Matt. Let's check in with Paul McGowan. He's here with the business news. Hello, Paul.
4: Hey, Preston.
2: So we'll start in Ontario, where a U.S.-owned steel plant announced this week that it's laying off hundreds of workers. Carney is not happy about it. What's happening?
4: Yeah, he's we've known about these Stelco layoffs since Monday, but yesterday was the first time that we heard the Prime Minister weigh in.
5: The company made representations and has legal obligations for employment. We intend to use all powers that we have and pursue them to the full extent of the law.
4: Yes, Stelco was sold in 2024 to an Ohio-based company called Cleveland Cliffs. And at the time of the sale, the company had to make certain commitments, including maintaining the same number of unionized employees. Carney suggested yesterday that Stelco is reneging on those commitments, although we did hear from Cleveland Cliffs CEO Lorenzo Gonsalves yesterday, and he argued that the USMCA being in place was an underlying condition of his purchase of the plant, and that in essence, the inability to sell into the United States because of tariffs should void the commitments that he made 2 years ago. There are a number of moving pieces here beyond potential legal action from the federal government. The mayor of Hamilton, Ontario, where the plant is located, says that she plans to fight Stelco's decision as well. And there are sources inside the company who claim orders for steel are being turned away, even as Lorenzo Gonsalves says that the market is too tight and that there are no orders. Mm-hmm. So lots to watch here, Preston, in the days ahead.
2: Interesting. I guess the question is the USMCA or CUSMA still the law of the land in spite of all these tariffs?
4: Yeah, that is a good question.
2: Let's talk about protein. Whey products are being squeezed in this U.S.-Canada trade war, but there may be other options. Tell us about those.
4: Yeah, well, even before this back and forth,

0: forth Canada's tariff on U.S. whey and the corresponding ban by the U.S. on Canadian whey products. Whey protein was proving to be a hard thing to come by. The reason, of course, is that everything now has added protein in it, and so supply of whey was down. The price of it is up, but there are companies trying to offer cheaper alternatives, and these companies are extracting protein from non-dairy sources like alfalfa and eggs and peas. In fact, we just saw a pea protein isolate facility open up this summer in Saskatchewan, and that's part of a broader trend of companies putting real money into expanding whey alternatives. And it might not be a huge number, but a survey back in July found that 20% of consumers would switch to an alternative source of protein if the price of whey gets too high.
1: All right. There's protein in hamburgers. We might all be paying different prices for our McDonald's hamburgers. What's happening?
0: Well, the company is experimenting with dynamic pricing, so finding the optimal price that a particular location's patrons would be willing to pay. This is according to reporting from Reuters, who dug into what this dynamic pricing looks like and found that the price differences across McDonald's locations can actually be fairly stark, even within the same city. They clocked a Big Mac in Fresno, California at $5.69, and another Big Mac just 2 miles down the road at $6.89, so more than a dollar more expensive. These pricing suggestions for McDonald's franchisees come from artificial intelligence, and McDonald's did tell Reuters that despite this pricing guidance being available, franchisees are free to set their own prices. But this dynamic pricing raises all kinds of interesting questions, like could a McDonald's next to a concert venue start charging $10 for Big Macs after a show lets out? That would be closer to Uber's surge pricing model, and we're not there yet. Although Wendy's was about to experiment with a form of that back in 2024 before having to backtrack because of pushback from their customers.
1: I once bought a grilled cheese sandwich after a Fish concert for a dollar.
0: That is an incredible. You could charge me. You could charge me a lot more than that after a concert.
1: True story. All right, Paul, thanks a lot.
0: Thanks, Preston.
1: The CBC's Paul McGowan with the business news. All right, Blair Rhodes is in the newsroom with headlines. Hi, Blair.
2: Hi, Preston. Nova Scotia has the dubious distinction of having the highest rates of human trafficking in the country. Many of the victims are girls in the care of the province. A proposal to put a new data center in Point Tupper is getting mixed reviews from people in the street area. And at 91, Stillman Maynard says he's likely gone on his last moose hunt in the woods of New Brunswick. Those stories and more coming up.
3: Thank you, Blair. And got a late bus notice from the Tri-County Regional Center for Education this morning. Bus route 715, driven by Andrew Weaver, is going to be about 30 minutes late this morning. This is due to a driver shortage. So, again, from the Tri-County Regional Center for Education, bus route 715, going to be about 30 minutes late this morning. As for our weather, it's mostly cloudy out there, but the sun is starting to break through in some places. Have beautiful pastel skies in Lockport right now. Even got some red on the horizon outside of our window. And Tina's forecast calling for a mix of sun and cloud today. We've got some fog patches out there as well. And southwesterly winds, pretty light, just 20 kilometers per hour with a high of 22 degrees for today.
1: 22.
3: It's hard to say. It's
1: October the 1st.
3: It's not hard to say. It's quite easy to say 22, but hard to believe. Tomorrow's forecast looks quite a bit the same, maybe a little cloudier in the afternoon. But Tina will tell us more about that later in the show. As for traffic, the traffic drama in downtown Windsor should be ending today. The filming of Sullivan's Crossing has come to an end, but maybe some lingering delays in traffic in downtown Windsor as crews will finish cleaning up there today. Any other issues out there? Just let us know. 902-222-3802.
1: Thank you, Matt. Coming up in the second hour, Halifax will ask the province to review Nova Scotia's capped property tax system. Councillor Janet Steele made the motion to explore the issue, and she will tell us why. That's coming up on Information Morning. I'm Preston Mulligan. We're back after the news.
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0: This is World Report. Good morning. I'm Marcia Young. The Death Penalty Information Center is calling it an unprecedented failure. A botched execution in Tennessee is raising questions about how the state puts murderers to death. I'm joined by my World Report co-host, John Northcott. And John, Krista Gayle Pike was supposed to have died last night, but at last report, she is still alive. What happened?
1: Marcy, the facts as we understand them are horrific. The 50-year-old Pike was convicted of the 1995 murder of a supposed romantic rival. Her execution would have made her the first woman put to death in Tennessee in some 200 years. But nothing went according to plan. A first injection of pentobarbital, which should have killed her, didn't. A second was administered. It, too, appeared to fail. Members of the media invited to be witnesses described what they saw and heard. Pike raising her arm, flexing her head and neck, and sounds of snoring. Catherine Sweeney is a reporter with WPLN Radio.
2: None of it was normal. I covered all the executions last year and most of the ones this year. We haven't seen anything like it. It went really poorly.
1: Then the witnesses described hearing a flurry of activity behind the curtain. Doors opening and closing, Pike's lawyers and prison officials coming and going. Then the witnesses were asked to leave. The state has now put the remaining scheduled execution this year on hold. The governor has promised what he describes as a comprehensive review to determine exactly what happened. Pike was taken to a hospital. We do not yet know her condition.
0: John, how could this have happened?
1: Marcia, this appears to have been a failure on many levels. Pike's lawyers have long argued that the courts never fully addressed her claims of bipolar disorder and allegations of being sexually abused. Her co-accused in the murder case, her boyfriend, did not receive the death penalty. Then there is the method of execution, lethal injection. Death by lethal injection has statistically a more than 7% initial failure rate, according to the Death Penalty Information Center. The medical condition of the condemned person, how the doses are administered, even finding a reliable supply of the drugs necessary, all can prove challenging.
0: Thank you, John.
1: Thanks, Marcia.
0: My World Report co-host John Northcott in studio with me. Investigators are still trying to figure out what led to the near catastrophe yesterday on a flight from Dubai to Israel. One of the plane's pilots attacked the other and allegedly tried to crash the Fly Dubai jet. Passengers and other crew rushed to stop the attack and prevent disaster. The airline has suspended flights to Israel for the time being. The CBC's Tom Perry has more.
3: At Ben Gurion Airport in Tel Aviv, scenes of jubilation and relief. Families welcoming passengers from a Fly Dubai flight that very nearly ended in tragedy when one pilot attacked and stabbed another and tried to force the plane into the ground, the injured pilot fighting off his attacker as passengers stormed the cockpit. Yaniv Hayon helped subdue the attacker and help regain control of the aircraft before a second set of pilots traveling aboard the plane were able to take over and land at an airport in Saudi Arabia. On his return to Israel, Hayon met with Israeli Prime Minister Benjamin Netanyahu, who called him a hero. Netanyahu told Fox News the motivation behind this attack is still unclear.
4: Well, it's too early to say. The attacking pilot is now being investigated in Saudi Arabia. I think he'll be taken to the Emirates, where he comes from. Or at least where he left, where he flew off from. And we'll be following and possibly also participating in this investigation. So we'll find out.
3: The attacker has not been identified, but is reportedly a citizen of Oman. The pilot who fended him off is an Indian national who's being praised for his bravery and for helping avert a potential disaster. Tom Perry, CBC News, Jerusalem.
0: Israel says it helped Britain uncover an alleged Iranian plot against an airbase hosting American forces. Prime Minister Benjamin Netanyahu claims Israeli intelligence knew. As Julia Chapman reports, Israel says it tipped off UK authorities before five men were arrested in Gloucestershire.
4: We gave the Brits the intel that there was going to be an attack, and it's an Iranian-sponsored attack.
5: Prime Minister Benjamin Netanyahu speaking on Fox News, taking the credit for foiling an attack on British airbase RAF Fairford on Sunday. Police intercepted three

0: suspicious vehicles outside the base and arrested five British men. They are suspected of offences involving explosives and preparing a terror attack. Police later confirmed no explosives were found, though the vans contained gasoline. Prime Minister Andy Burnham has now drawn a link between the plot and the Iranian government.
1: There are strong indications that Iran played a part in what happened over the weekend at RAF Fairford. But of course, it remains an ongoing, complex and serious police investigation.
0: The US has used Fairford to launch attacks against Iran. Tehran has called the base a legitimate target. President Donald Trump praised the initial police response, but said he wouldn't have allowed the suspects out of custody. They were released on bail on Monday, a decision defended by Prime Minister Burnham.
1: It's obviously with the strictest possible bail conditions.
0: Burnham also says the government is working very closely with the US authorities. He promises to reveal more about the alleged Iranian plot in due course. Iran denies any involvement in the incident. Julia Chapman, CBC News, London.
2: If all goes to plan, a Canadian astronaut could be en route to the International Space Station this morning. Alberta's Joshua Kutrick is the latest Canadian headed for orbit. He is scheduled to spend half a year aboard the ISS. As CBC's Eli Glasner spoke to Kutrick about what drew him to the stars.
3: Get to see the stars like in a way that I think you very seldom get to see them elsewhere. So.
4: The shimmering Alberta night sky is part of what inspired young Joshua Kutrick, a boy who grew up on a cattle farm in Fort Saskatchewan. Now the fighter pilot turned astronaut is set to climb in the SpaceX Dragon capsule, which will deliver him to the International Space Station.
3: I wanted to be an astronaut. I kept it to myself because I viewed it as something very unlikely to happen.
4: Once he's up there, Kutrick will be performing experiments and doing the regular maintenance to keep the quarter-century-old station flying.
3: This is a huge machine that's flying at 30,000 kilometers an hour in the vacuum of space. Everything about it is high risk.
4: Another thing he can't control, the fact his wife will be giving birth to their third child while he's in orbit.
3: Yeah, there's inconveniences. It's hard, it's challenging, but at the same time, man, I've been entrusted to go do this for Canada, this amazing experience.
4: At a time of geopolitical tension, Kutrick earnestly believes the solution to the planet's biggest problems are found in space. Eli Glasner, CBC News, Toronto.
2: Nova Scotia has the highest rate of human trafficking in the country, according to recent national data. And children in provincial care are often prime targets. Our CBC investigative reporter, Shayna Luck, explains.
5: They'll watch you for a few days. I literally had someone watch me and my friends on the bus.
6: When Kaisha Boudreau was a child, she had to be on alert for a man who lurked around her Dartmouth, Nova Scotia group home, trying to pick up young girls for sex.
5: He would literally invite us to his apartment to hang out. He'd give us weed, he'd give us liquor.
6: Her experience was more than a decade ago, but sex traffickers are still victimizing kids in care. Nova Scotia court decisions as recent as last December described men buying and selling sex with girls who lived in group homes. Some were as young as 14. According to senior Crown attorney Katie Levitt, social media plays a big part. She says if one young person friends a trafficker, it opens a path to others.
7: And then they'll use social media to find others who may be in that person's orbit and who may also live in that group home.
6: Lovett says traffickers look for someone who has a need they can exploit. It could be food or shelter or something more.
7: It also might be having a trusted adult in their lives who they can turn to lean on and for advice.
6: Kaisha Boudreau believes provincial governments should be doing more to prevent this from happening to children in their care. A Nova Scotia official told CBC staff act on every report of sexual exploitation and trafficking. But as exploitation moves online, protecting children from predators looks different than it used to. Shayna Luck, CBC News, Halifax.
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0: Welcome back to Information Morning. I'm Preston Mulligan. Good morning. It's Thursday, October the 1st. Coming up in this hour of the show, HRM Council tabled a report this week on how the assessment cap is unfair to some property owners. We'll get the details. And a conversation with the president of the Women's Brain Health Initiative on closing the gender gap in research and education around Alzheimer's disease and other big health risks for women. And then
1: the issue of sexual exploitation and trafficking of children is real. In Nova Scotia, it's one that we share deep concern about.
0: In a province with some of the highest rates of human trafficking in the country, kids who live in government care are even more vulnerable. The CBC's Shayna Luck will explain in our series Left Behind. And Matt Brand is here watching traffic and weather. Good morning, Matt.
2: Good morning, Preston. Another warm morning out there. But, you know, lately, it's so warm in the morning, doesn't really get that much warmer later in the day. But today, it is going to be summer-like for our first day of October. Tina's forecast calling for a mix of sun and cloud today, some fog patches this morning as well. And southwesterly winds are going to be fairly light, just 20 kilometers per hour, with a high of 22 degrees for today. Seeing that with lots of extra drama today. Tina will tell us more about the weather after the 7:30 news. But right now, 11 degrees in Lionsbrook, 11 degrees in Bear River, and 14 degrees in Cow Bay. As for traffic, volume is building right around the Windsor Street Exchange right now. Now that ramp to Roby is closed in the Exchange, so that's starting to cause backups if you're coming off the McKay Bridge on the Halifax side. The Bedford Highway backed up to about Bayview, and Joe Howe already backed up to the Highway 102 ramp. So all of that is just volume, though. And also, seeing some slowdowns on Highway 101 in the valley near Annapolis Royal. That's right near Exit 22. And we do have some folks slowing down there right now, so you might have to do the same. Otherwise, as I mentioned, just traffic volume at the moment. But if you see any issues we should know about, you can always reach us on the traffic line. 902-222-3802.
0: Thank you, Matt. Blair Rhodes is in the newsroom this morning with headlines. Hi, Blair.
3: Hi, Preston. The Prime Minister is expected to announce today whether his government will declare a Western pipeline a national priority, which could provide a big boost to the project. As you've been reporting, new data shows Nova Scotia has the highest rate of human trafficking in the country. And it seems you're never too old to hunt, as a 91-year-old New Brunswicker showed recently. Those stories and more at the bottom of the hour.
0: Sounds good. Thank you, Blair. 13 minutes after 7 o'clock. Halifax will ask the province to review Nova Scotia's capped property tax system. On Tuesday, Halifax Regional Council discussed a city staff report that found while the province's property cap program benefits long-term homeowners, solutions are needed to make the system more fair. The cap applies to 79% of properties in HRM, leaving the other 21%, those without the cap, such as new homeowners, shouldering more tax burden. Councillor Janet Steele made the motion that council passed this week, urging the Municipal Affairs Minister to explore the issue. And Councillor Steele joins us now. Good morning, Councillor.
4: Good morning, Preston.
0: Explain for us the current inequity as you see it with Nova Scotia's capped property tax system.
4: Well, essentially, new homeowners are paying the market assessed value of their properties, while long-term homeowners are paying the capped assessment. And properties have been, the assessment has been capped since 2005. So I'll give you an example. Someone living in one side of a townhouse could be paying taxation, property taxes on a $600,000 property of about $6,600 per year versus their next door neighbor who could be paying $3,300. So there's a gross difference in what neighbors living side by side are paying in property taxation while at the same time receiving the same municipal services, whether right. It's police, fire, libraries. Property taxation is linked to the services you receive. However, with the capped assessment system, these links are no longer as strong as they used to be.
0: At what rate do your property taxes increase if you are under the cap?
4: Based on the consumer price index in Nova.

0: Nova Scotia.
1: Okay, so it's much slower than, for example, if...
0: Yes, much lower than the market assessment. So if a property, if a home changes hands, it could be capped at, for example, $500,000, but if it changes hands, it could go to $900,000.
1: Yeah.
0: And this affects new homeowners. This affects people that wish to move to larger homes due to changes in the size of their family, people who wish to move closer to their work within HRM. And it also could have an impact on our future growth as Halifax's defense city, as we know that our military personnel move around. So that could have another, impact on our ability, on the ability of newcomers to own properties here in HRM.
1: Okay, so what would happen, according to the report that council discussed this week, prepared by staff, what would happen if the cap is removed?
0: Well, I don't think I can really answer. Well, if the cap were removed, one thing that would happen is that our HRM's tax rate could drop significantly. So what would happen is that some property owners would pay less and others would pay more. And it's the higher value properties that would pay significantly more. But I do want to be clear, the discussion that we had at council was not about the elimination of the cap. What we discussed and looked at was what are the inequities that our residents across HRM are facing. And we didn't come up with any recommended replacement for the cap. We did not request that the province remove the cap. What we requested is that the province take a look at the unfairness that is being created right now for new homeowners and for those that wish to upsize, downsize, or simply move within HRM. We feel that there needs to be a discussion with not only HRM, but all municipalities across Nova Scotia and amongst all parties at the provincial level to help identify some solutions.
1: Did your staff who prepared the report, did they have a suggestion?
0: It's not really noted in the report, but during the council debate, and it was an important discussion at council, they did suggest that if there were to be changes in the cap, any changes would need to be phased in. And the other point that was made that by all councillors, there would need to be protections built into any changes to support those on fixed incomes and those that require support. We have tax relief programs both at the Halifax Regional Municipality level as well as the provincial level. And we talked about the need to ensure those would be in place and perhaps added to if there were any significant changes.
1: You're District 12, Clayton Park. What are your constituents telling you about this cap business? I guess not just in Clayton Park, but all over HRM. What kind of feedback are you hearing? What are their concerns about the cap?
0: The concerns and the concerns that inspired me to bring forward the initial request for a staff report were that they were paying more than their neighbors. Also, that they were stuck in smaller homes than met their family's needs. Some seniors as well indicated that they felt stuck in larger properties. They would like to downsize to a different property, but the cap provided a bit of a barrier for them doing that because they would lose their cap. That's how. So for people that want it mostly losing the cap caused the market to be stuck for people. I recall speaking to people with a family who live in Beachville, for example. They said they moved there. They moved into what they thought would be their starter home, but they did not wish to move to, but they couldn't move to a larger home because of the cap.
1: Yeah, I guess there are a lot of people who are more than happy to enjoy the cap. They don't feel stuck at all. They're happy to have that tax rate.
0: Yes, there are people that are certainly happy to enjoy the cap. And prior to our discussion,

0: discussion at council. We, as councilors, heard from many of them. And unfortunately, as well, the cap is not well understood, and nor was the discussion at, that we held at council on Tuesday, nor was the plan discussion well understood. HRM does not have the ability to remove the cap.
1: No, it's a provincial issue. Let me ask you this. People say the report is a bit one-sided. For example, people who've been living in their homes for 20 years say they've been paying their share of taxes by upkeeping their home. They also say people moving into the neighborhood will also benefit once the cap kicks in for them in their second year of ownership. What do you make of that argument?
0: I think that's an interesting argument. I think if you go back to the premise of property taxes, the premise is the services that property taxes help cover the costs, and then HRM, it's 80% of our revenue comes from property taxes. So because property taxes cover the cost of your services, and the cost of your services have risen, it's fair that you should be paying your share of the costs of the services. And essentially, when one group of residents pays less, someone else has to pay more. Our revenue requirements at HRM remain the same. One neighbor's paying X for all the services, the other is paying Y.
1: Yes.
0: So that argument is not valid.
1: Councillor Steele, thanks for coming on the show this morning. I appreciate your time.
0: Thank you.
1: Janet Steele is HRM Councillor for District 12, Clayton Park. We want to hear from you on this. Do you think Nova Scotia's capped assessment needs to change? If so, how? Or if you want caps to stay, tell us why. 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
2: Well, another warm morning out there, and it's going to get even warmer. Tina's forecast calling for a mix of sun and cloud today, and a light southwesterly winds with a high of 22 degrees. Right now, though, 13 degrees at the Kensal Causeway, 11 degrees at the Gorge in Kentville, and 14 degrees on Lake Binnook.
1: Thank you, Matt. 22 minutes after 7 o'clock. Almost 70% of people with Alzheimer's are female. Yet there is a lack of research looking at female Alzheimer's patients. It's one example of the gender gap when it comes to medical research and education. The Women's Brain Health Initiative is working to bridge that gap when it comes to cognitive health. Tonight, it's bringing its Healthy Bodies, Healthy Minds panel to Halifax. Lynn Poslins is the president and the founder of the Women's Brain Health Initiative. Good morning.
3: Good morning, Preston.
1: What led you to make this foundation focused on female brain health specifically?
3: Well, even though no one in my family had dementia, it frightened me to learn that, to your statistic, almost 70% of Alzheimer's sufferers are women, that a woman in her 60s is twice as likely to get Alzheimer's as she has breast cancer, yet where is the focus? Not that we shouldn't look at breast cancer, but there's more complexity here in terms of cognitive health for women. They're disproportionately affected. And as a woman who was afraid one day I may not know my grandchildren, it bothered me enough to say, you know what, not good enough that you're discounting half the population by only studying male. That was part of the problem. So I founded Women's Brain Health Initiative to level that research playing field, to fund research that better address women's unique needs, but also to educate the public, and particularly women, about what they could do to protect their cognitive health and their cognitive vitality as they age. Because we know a few things today that we didn't know when I started this this charity, and that was, by the time symptoms of diseases like Alzheimer's occur, it's likely that the damage has happened 20 to 25 years prior,
1: right?
3: Which really means it's a midlife disease, not a disease of old age. And at midlife, we also know there are things you can do to avoid and or delay the onset of dementia. And up to 45% of those risk factors are modifiable through your lifestyle choices. Well, lifestyle is something people can control. So these are important messages to get across to women and men, really, that they have their DNA is not their destiny. There are things that they can do every day, little things every day, that can protect their brain health. Everybody wants

0: their body and the brain to go at the same time, right? Mm-hmm. So we're trying to help on the brain side particularly. But just one other point, we do know that, you know, a healthy brain and a healthy heart are connected. So the things that you do to protect your brain tend to protect your whole body.
1: You discovered, tell me why this is, that women seem to be more susceptible to these brain illnesses, but there is more research on men in the same field.
0: Yeah, it's a bit historic. You know, it's expensive to do these studies. And the philosophy was, well, if it applies to men and we can then apply it to women without actually studying women, let's do that because it's less expensive. There's no hormone cycle. There's no, you know, and particularly at the lab rat behavior level of study, you might need three or five times ever female rats to the male rats. And as I said, it's expensive. So, you know, anything the bikini covers, it's called bikini medicine. So breast cancer, ovarian cancer, pregnancy, these things, obviously, they're going to look at by sex. But it's less expensive to study male and apply it to female and other organs, was the belief. But we know that is not true today. And you have to look at sex and gender differently across disease states, but including the brain.
1: Okay. How does this gap then impact the care that men and women might get, and how is it different?
0: Well, first of all, women are more than twice as likely to be the caregiver, and a caregiver, whether a man or a woman, very often puts their own health last while they're caring for their loved one. And if they don't protect their cognitive health, they won't have the resilience to do this caregiving job, which is incredibly stressful. But again, to your point, if more women are going to succumb, the care will fall more on the men than the women over time.
1: You've got a panel tonight with not just brain specialists, but with a cardiologist, an oncologist. What makes this conversation around big health risks that women face as they age particularly timely?
0: Again, I think it's because we know today there's more control that people have over their health. And we're really fortunate that RBC Wealth Management wants us to bring this story directly to Halifax. We've had this in other cities across the country, this event, and it's really powerful because of exactly what you said. There are three women's health specialists, women's brain health, women's heart health, women's cancer. And what somebody hears through this conversation is that the things that increase your risk for one of those disease states is the same across all three, and what protects you is also the same across all three. So the benefit is huge when you understand what those risk factors are and what you can do to mitigate them. And we're really fortunate to be able to bring this message directly to Halifax. The program is sold out, but the good news is that it will be available online within the next couple weeks on our website, so people can access that information from anywhere, really.
1: Can you tell me what you hope people come away with when, as they watch this panel?
0: I think, again, the message is there are things you can do today, little steps you can take to protect yourself. And the more you can do the earlier in life, the stronger the protective effect will be. So don't wait until you're in your 70s and say, oh, I wonder what my risk factors are. I want to do something about it. Start today. The younger you are when you start, the stronger the protective effect.
1: Thank you for your time in this.
0: Thank you so much for having me on today.
1: Lynn Poslins is the president and founder of Women's Brain Health Initiative. Unfortunately, its panel in Halifax tonight is sold out, as Lynn said. For more information, though, and resources, you can go to womensbrainhealth.com. 1 minute away from local news. Matt.
2: Yeah, just checking in on traffic. And on the Dartmouth side, traffic is building on the Magazine Hill approaching Eagerly Boulevard right now. Windmill Road is busy, so that is causing those backups if you're headed towards Burnside. Just a heads up, on Highway 107 inbound, there is road work happening at exit 17. That's the Preston exit. So you just want to be ready to slow down there. And looking at the bridges, the McKay is pretty sticky at the former tolls, Halifax bound. It's also busy as you exit onto the Halifax side of the McKay as you go towards the Windsor Street Exchange. So busy on both sides of the McKay right now. However, I would take the McDonald. It's actually looking fairly light on the McDonald Bridge right now. Maybe a little busy around the tolls headed towards the McDonald, but the bridge itself looks fairly light. And, of course, if you see any issues we should know about, you can always send us a text or voicemail, 902-222-3802, 7:30, time for news.

0: they often feel a need to be wanted.
1: Basically, you just got to think, okay, you were chosen. And then a kid in care, they're going to see that as that's the best part. Because when have you ever been chosen? You're in a group home, you're obviously not chosen. That's the sad thing. You really are not.
0: A senior Crown attorney tells CBC predators often target youth in care because they're more likely to be to deal with subjects of neglect, poverty, and abuse. Shayna Luck will have more on this story coming up. In Alberta today, the Prime Minister is expected to decide whether to declare a new West Coast oil pipeline to be in the national interest. That would expedite the development of the Alberta government project. Excitement is already building in Fort McMurray, where the economy is already on the rise. Business reporter Kyle Bax has the story.
2: At North Star Ford in Fort McMurray, Alberta, the dealership lot is filled with a sea of pickups and SUVs. Owner Marty Giles says he's hiring to grow his staff by about 10%.
3: I haven't seen this much optimism actually in Fort McMurray for the last decade as I do today.
2: Some construction crews have seen a threefold increase in demand. Diana D'Souza is president of the local Chamber of Commerce.
4: It's organized chaos. They have to turn away work.
2: Today, the Prime Minister is expected to declare the proposed West Coast oil pipeline to be in the national interest. The project would ship oil from Alberta to the Vancouver area for export. These days, D'Souza says Fort McMurray is filled with excitement mixed with some trepidation.
4: The challenge is actually going to be labor and workforce.
2: Housing prices are rising and the population is growing, a noticeable upswing with many wondering if a return to an oil boom is next. Kyle Bax, CBC News, Fort McMurray.
0: A new data center may be on the way to Cape Breton. Everwinds Fuels wants to build a data center on land it owns in Point Tupper, which is just outside of Port Hawkesbury. But some local residents are worried how the center will affect the environment. Rain Gillis has lived in Port Hawkesbury her whole life. She says they already have enough pollution from their local paper mill.
5: I don't think that we need another big center, especially with how much like steam and smoke it's producing over there. That's already not good for our environment.
0: Gillis thinks the center could boost the economy, but she doesn't think it's worth the risk to the environment. The data center is merely a proposal at this point. The company has not provided a timeline for the application process or construction. The U.S. Supreme Court has overturned a stay of execution for a Tennessee woman who was convicted of murder over three decades ago. But Krista Gayle Pike survived two doses of lethal injection and was taken to hospital yesterday. The capital punishment would make her the first woman to be executed in the state of Tennessee in at least 200 years. The 50-year-old woman was convicted for killing a 19-year-old back in 1995. And finally, a 91-year-old man shocked his family when he told them that he had applied for and won the chance to hunt a moose this year. So several friends and family came together to help Stillman Maynard go for what will likely be his last moose hunt. Shane Fowler brings us this story.
6: Stillman Maynard says he's been hunting in New Brunswick's forest since possibly before he was legally allowed, but some of his best memories are hunting with his father back in the 1940s and 50s. He's hunted birds, bear, deer and small game, but there's one animal he's not checked off his list.
7: I've got everything else, but I've never had anything to do with a moose.
6: He says he's had his name drawn for the New Brunswick moose hunt four times in his lifetime, but every time he's come back from the woods empty-handed. So his 65-year-old son, Michael Maynard, says he was completely caught off guard when he got a call from his father.
8: When he came to us and he said, you know, I'm 91, I got my moose license, I'd like to go. And we said, well, we'll make every effort to get you out here.
6: So he flew home from Belleville, Ontario, and along with his two sisters and friends from the community of Fredericton Junction, worked to get his father deep into the woods to a hunting cabin. And on the second day of the season, Stillman Maynard finally got his moose. His hunting partner, Randy Mergerow, brought down a 9-point moose that, when field dressed, weighed 239 kilograms or 527 pounds. For the next few days, Stillman Maynard has been recovering in bed from his arduous trip to the forest, possibly for the last time, and hearing how much the time together on the hunt meant to his children brought him to tears.
7: I didn't know it was important, but I guess it was.
6: Shane Fowler, CBC News, Peltoma Settlement.
0: And that is the CBC News to this hour.
9: Thank you, Blair. Still to come on the show today, we'll look at why some children in government care are deeply vulnerable to sexual trafficking. It's the latest in our investigative series, Left Behind. Tina Simkin now with a look at the forecast. Hello, Tina.
10: Hello. Well, it's not a bad morning out there this morning, temperature-wise.

0: Yeah, you know, our temperatures are in the double digits, 11 in Amherst, 13 in Yarmouth, as well as Greenwood. We have 15 in Lunenburg, 13 in Dartmouth, 12 in Sheet Harbor, and 13 degrees right now in Pictou. It's a temperature-wise, feels kind of like summer, and especially with the moisture out there. And I think this afternoon, there's going to be many areas that could argue that it could be summer, with the humidity being higher and temperatures climbing into the lower 20s away from the coast. Should see highs around 22 and probably through the Annapolis Valley, around 24 degrees this afternoon with the help of some sunshine. We'll see more of it today. I think we got most of us got gypped off a little bit yesterday with the starting to see those sunny breaks and the clouds filling back in. It was kind of teasing us. But today, once we get rid of these lower clouds, there will be some mid clouds in our sky. So more of a mix of sun and clouds. But at least that sun mix and that mix of sun and clouds will be a little bit more dominant today than certainly was yesterday. 22 degrees, the high long areas of the coast. A little bit cooler where those southwesterly winds hit directly on the shoreline. That will hold the temperatures in the upper teens. But the southwesterly winds will start to pick up slowly. Today, around 20 kilometers per hour, gusting up to 40 kilometers per hour overnight and in through the day tomorrow. Temperatures, again, into the lower 20s today. Cooler along the coast. We'll drop down to 13 degrees for the overnight low under partly cloudy skies with some fog patches developing. And then tomorrow, once we get rid of the fog patches, we will see that mix of sun and clouds temporarily tomorrow morning. But the clouds will quickly be on the increase. There is a front coming through. And the timing of this front will be into the afternoon across northern Nova Scotia, and then a little bit later towards the supper time hour for all those along the Atlantic coast. It comes in from north and sweeping southward. It is going to bring us the cloud cover. It's also going to bring us chances for showers, not only for tomorrow afternoon and evening, but overnight, Friday night, into the early morning hour, Saturday morning. But once it does sweep through, it's going to leave us in the wake of some slightly drier, slightly cooler air. We'll notice it over the overnight lows. I think we can say goodbye to those double-digit temperatures over the course of the weekend. So Saturday, a little bit cooler, and the same is true for Sunday. But because the sun angle is still high in the sky, we should still see our temperatures into the mid to perhaps upper teens for daytime highs both Saturday and on Sunday. So it's going to be a lovely weekend. Just cool in the mornings and nice in the afternoons.
1: It's October's an interesting month. You get such crazy temperature swings, right? Into the low 20s.
0: Mid-20s, too,
1: And then down to below freezing in some points.
0: Yeah, exactly.
1: Normal weather for October.
0: It really is. And we do have some really cold air on the way for midweek of next week, Monday into Tuesday. And it does look like in areas of New Brunswick, there could be a little bit of a rain-snow mix into the early morning hours as the temperatures are going to drop well below the freezing point.
1: Yeah.
0: I think we should hold near the freezing point. But it is that time of year. Time to think about those winter tires, too.
1: Yeah, absolutely. Now's the time to do it. Beat the rush. All right. Thanks, Tina.
0: You're welcome.
1: It's Tina Simkin with our forecast. Matt is here watching traffic. Hey, Matt.
2: Hey, Preston. Seeing a collision icon on the traffic map in Dartmouth. That's on Prince Albert Road, right next to the Superstore near the Kiwanis Cones ice cream stand, or Kiwiwas, as my daughter likes to call it. Just looking for confirmation on that. If there is a collision there, let us know on the traffic line. But traffic is getting quite thick in our usual trouble spots. Highway 102 inbound backed up from Bears Road all the way to the Metro Self Storage. If you're headed towards Armdale Roundabout, Herring Cove backed up to Glenora, Purcell Cove backed up past the Yacht Club, and the St. Margaret's Bay Road is slow from the roundabout all the way back to Prospect Road. Plus, that work happening around the Windsor Street Exchange is causing backups. Bedford Highway has slowed down to Flamingo Drive, and Johau, very busy, headed towards the Exchange. And traffic getting pretty busy, or pretty heavy, on the McKay Bridge to Halifax right now. The McDonald is actually surprisingly light, so that is the bridge to take at the moment. And, of course, if you see any issues out there, if you know if there is a collision on Prince Albert Road in Dartmouth or not, you can always let us know on the traffic line. 902-222-3802.
1: Thank you, Matt. John Hancock is in now with sports. Hello, John.
3: Hi there.
1: Leafs won last night.
3: Yeah, 2-1 over the Islanders. Easton Cowan had a goal and an assist, and Jim Hiller gets his first win as coach. Anthony Stolar stopped 26 shots. Easton Cowan on all the new players and how the chemistry is starting to work.
4: Anyone you play with on this team, they're smart. They got a lot of games played, and they know how to play. We've been supporting each other well. The vibes are great. Everyone's positive and just how they're welcoming. You know, me and, you know, obviously Gav, too, as a young guy, everyone's been great to us. I'm sure he could say the same thing. And some young juice and some veterans, it goes a long way. So it's been good, and we just want to keep it going and keep having fun.
3: Jim Hiller on getting his first win as coach of the Leafs.
5: Well, you want to get it, right? I'll be honest with you there. You want to get the first one into the column. But it's not just me. It's got a new coaching staff. We've got a new general manager, new players. So really, I

0: think probably all of us feel pretty good about getting the first one.
1: Pittsburgh won their season opener 7-0 over Philadelphia. Artur Shelov's 19 saves, Nick Robertson 2 goals, Sidney Crosby had an assist, and Nathan MacKinnon scored 2, and he was also involved in a rare fight, helping Colorado beat the LA Kings 8-4. Calgary Flames will open their season at home tonight against Seattle. This is the final year that they'll be playing in the Saddle Dome. They'll be going into a new building. Calgary coach Ryan Huska.
2: This building has seen so many great moments, really. Even as a kid, I remember my uncle taking me here, and this was a long time ago. But you think of all the games that have been in this building and the things that the fans have been a part of. I know our people are going to do an awesome job celebrating, so I think we're going to see an increased level of energy. I think the juice in the building is going to be excellent this year, and I think our players are going to feed off of what the crowd's going to bring.
1: Oilers also play tonight. They're in Vancouver. 8 games on the schedule tonight.
3: 3 teams eliminated from the baseball playoffs.
1: Yeah, the Yankees knocked the Red Sox out in 2 straight. 9-2 the final, broke open a close game with 6 runs in the 6th. The Yankees will face AL East champion Tampa in an AL Division Series starting Saturday. The White Sox also advanced, Chicago beating Houston 7-3. Chicago scored 4 in the first inning and won their first playoff series since beating Houston in the 2005 World Series. The White Sox advanced to face the AL Central champion Cleveland Guardians on Saturday. 5 San Diego pitchers combined on a 5-hitter. Padres eliminated Chicago Cubs with a 4-1 win. San Diego advances to play top seed Milwaukee in a National League Division Series Saturday night. The only wild card series still going is Atlanta-Philadelphia. The Phillies stayed alive with a 10th inning home run from Alec Boehm. 4-3 they beat the Braves. Atlanta will host the final game this afternoon at 3 o'clock.
3: What is the latest in the WNBA playoffs?
1: Well, Dallas Wings beat Golden State Valkyries 108-100 to force a 3rd and deciding game in their series. Arike Ogunbowale scored a WNBA playoff record 45 points for Dallas, deciding game Friday night in San Francisco. Jordan Canada, 19 points, 11 assists. Atlanta Dream eliminated Washington Mystics with a 93-75 win. Atlanta advances to the semis for the first time since 2018. They'll host New York Liberty on Sunday. Indiana Fever will play at Las Vegas against the defending champion Aces tonight, 3rd and final game of that series.
3: The Ottawa clinched a playoff spot in the Canadian Premier League.
1: Yeah, Atletico Ottawa, of course, is the defending Premier League champions. They scored a late goal in stoppage time to beat first-place Calgary 3-2. Ottawa heading back to the CPL playoffs for the 4th time in franchise history. And at the 2026 World Junior Girls Golf Championship going on at the Brampton Club, the United States and Canada 1 are tied for the lead, 7-under, and hold a 3-shot lead over Sweden. Canada is represented by Clary Lynn of Langley, Shauna Liu of Maple, Ontario, and Noel Park of Oakville. There you go.
3: All right, John, thanks a lot.
1: Righto.
3: This is CBC's John Hancock. We are 16 minutes away from 8 o'clock. Well, national data shows, up next we have the second part in our CBC investigative series, Left Behind. And before we begin, a word of caution. This story may be distressing for some people to hear, particularly younger listeners. It discusses sexual exploitation and vulnerable children. National data shows Nova Scotia has a problem with human trafficking. In 2024, this province had the highest rate of incidents in the country. It's a crime where the trafficker uses threats of manipulation to force another person to provide services. Often those services involve sex. And people who work with youth in government care have long understood that those children are particularly vulnerable. In fact, Nova Scotia group homes are a prime target for sexual predators. Shayna Luck is a reporter with the CBC's Atlantic Investigative Unit. Shayna, good morning. Welcome back.
4: Good morning.
3: Why are youth in care so vulnerable to human trafficking?
4: Well, Preston, many people have described it to me this way. Human traffickers are experts at figuring out when someone has a need and then manipulating the situation to use that need against you. And a young person who's been separated from their family and taken into care, that person's very likely to have some kind of material or emotional need, usually both. One person told me kids in care are the easiest targets. And the person who told me that was Kaisha Boudreau. She's 28 now. She was taken into care as a child. I visited her at her home in the Annapolis Valley. She said the most difficult part of her childhood was going through 12 different foster homes.

0: She told me she constantly felt as if families were examining her and then deciding not to choose her. She deeply wanted to feel chosen, and she thinks that was the need that made her vulnerable.
1: Because at that point, honestly, the way you're treated by your staff, if someone shows you the slightest bit of love, affection, attention, and you're not getting that from the group home staff, you're not getting that from your parents, you're not getting that from the people, like, basically the system. If they're not showing you that your needs are met, all someone has to do that wants to pimp you out, technically, I've seen it happen so many times, and even in my own experience, they will come up to you, they'll offer you anything they know you want.
0: That was Kaisha Boudreau. She spent part of her childhood in care, which included several group homes across the province.
2: Sheena, how would a trafficker approach a child?
0: Well, Kaisha told me she remembers one time a man was watching her and her friends on the bus, and then suddenly they started seeing him in front of their group home all the time. She says group home staff warned them he was dangerous, but the girls thought the adults were just trying to scare them. They were curious about him. Eventually, he invited them back to his place. He offered them alcohol and cannabis. That's the start of a process that senior Crown prosecutor Katie Lovett described to me as luring or grooming. She told me it could start with the trafficker offering to buy something like a pack of cigarettes.
3: The trafficker will purchase that item for them. Eventually, they'll leave the door open for further contact. They'll purchase more items for this person. They might end up purchasing drugs or alcohol or food, whatever it may be. They might do this for a number of days, months, or weeks, and eventually they will stop and they will tell the person, I've bought you $500 worth of items in the past month. You need to pay me back. How are you going to pay me back? The person might not have an income or a means of paying the trafficker back for the things that have been purchased for them, and the trafficker will introduce the idea of sex work as a means for the person to earn money to pay them back.
0: That was Crown Prosecutor Katie Lovett. She explained that as traffickers do this, they may also be building a relationship. So the target thinks, this is my boyfriend. This is a person I care about and want to do things for. A trafficker might also intentionally get their victim addicted to a substance. Lovett told me she's prosecuted between 1 and 2 dozen human trafficking cases for Nova Scotia.
2: Over what period of time?
0: Many within the last few years. I've looked at court decisions Lovett was involved in as recently as last December. These decisions describe men buying and selling sex with girls who lived in Nova Scotia group homes. Some were as young as 14. Sometimes it happened in apartments in Halifax, sometimes in hotel rooms. There was also a significant trend where traffickers used social media to find targets.
2: How does that work?
0: Well, Katie Lovett said traffickers are often interested in using social media to figure out who a youth's friends are.
3: We have seen traffickers learn the identity of one person who may be living in a group home. They'll engage with them on social media, and then they'll use social media to find others who may be in that person's orbit and who may also live in that group home. So then they're casting a wider net of people who may or may not live in that group home at certain times.
0: Lovett says she's known of cases where a youth handed over access to their accounts for a little while, so that let the trafficker scroll their friends list. She says platforms such as Snapchat can also be a vulnerability. So if a child has their location turned on, a trafficker could see them on a virtual map and find them in real life.
2: This isn't the picture of sex trafficking that's sometimes portrayed in TV and movies where a person is kidnapped and dragged into the back of a car.
0: Mm-hmm, not at all. And in fact, that's an idea that some people who work with survivors really wish they could get rid of. I talked to Ashley Tiller, the Violence to Resilience Manager at the YWCA Halifax.
4: That sensationalized version is not how it commonly occurs. It can be so subtle. It can exist within relational contexts. And it more often than not occurs through a very long grooming period that can be so subtle and shift so quickly with light testing of boundaries. That is a lot harder to detect. It's a lot quieter, it's a lot more subtle, and it often happens in relationships that already have a foundation of trust built.
0: That was Ashley.

0: Tiller of the YWCA Halifax. They operate a peer support program and a safe house for survivors of sexual exploitation.
1: So it's the province's role to act as a guardian to kids in care. What are they doing about this?
0: Well, I talked to Jill Barkhouse about this. She's the executive director of Child and Family Wellbeing for the Department of Opportunities and Social Development. She said that every time her staff receive a report of sexual exploitation and trafficking of children, they act on it.
2: The issue of sexual exploitation and trafficking of children is real in Nova Scotia. It's one that we share deep concern about. And it is an issue that is present, especially for children and youth who have additional vulnerabilities, including children and youth in care. So we are first working to ensure there's a public awareness around those issues of exploitation and trafficking. And so things like training and awareness campaigns and online training opportunities for the public.
0: She said they're also offering training to social workers and working with groups in the community that fight against sexual exploitation. So I asked about what's the yardstick that tells the department whether these measures are working. She said this is something we will learn over time. But she also said, you know, as exploitation moves online, protecting children looks very different than it used to.
1: And so getting back to the woman who we started with, who was in child in care, what happened to her?
0: Kaisha Boudreau aged out of the system at 19. She told me she got caught up in a relationship with a man who made her feel like the center of his world. But slowly, she started to feel like he was pushing her to do things she didn't want to do. She says she discovered intimate photos of herself on a website. It got to the point where she had to get out, and with the help of friends, she left. And she started rebuilding her self-respect, which she now recognizes was pretty crushed back then.
1: How's she doing now?
0: Well, she told me it took a long time to learn to love herself again, but she feels like she can now. And she told me she wants to share her story with other former kids in care.
3: I want to help someone that has been in the situation I was. I want to help someone to prevent them from being in that situation. I want to help people see that, you know, we're not leftovers. If that makes sense. We're not just someone you can just pick up and throw away when you don't want them anymore.
0: That was Kaisha Boudreau, Preston.
1: Shayna, thanks so much for this story.
0: You're welcome.
1: Shayna Luck is a reporter with the CBC's Atlantic Investigative Unit. This is part of an ongoing series called Left Behind. And if you are concerned about a vulnerable young person or just want more information, you can call the Canadian Human Trafficking Hotline. That number is 1-833-900-1010. That's 1-833-900-1010. And it is available across Canada 24/7.

0: Hey Rosetta with Trisha's song. Hey Rosetta is getting ready to perform together for the first time in 7 years. The band is playing a short reunion tour this winter with stops in Toronto, Montreal, and their hometown of St. John's. And we're crossing our fingers they'll come back here sometime soon. 3 minutes away from 8 o'clock, Blair Rhodes is in the newsroom with headlines. Hi, Blair.
1: Hi, Preston. There was chaos in a passenger jet flying over Saudi Arabia yesterday when the two pilots started fighting and passengers had to intervene to prevent a crash. A Canadian is about to blast off to the International Space Station. And a blast from the past. A Halifax man is reunited with the wallet he lost more than 50 years ago. Those stories and more coming up.
2: Yeah, thank you, Blair. And, traffic quite thick in all directions if you're headed towards the Windsor Street Exchange right now. On the Befford Highway, got slowdowns all the way from the Exchange back to almost Kearney Lake Road. Joe Howe quite sticky as well if you're headed towards the Exchange. And the McKay Bridge, pretty much busy from one end to the other, Halifax bound, approaching the Exchange. And now we've got backups on the Cirque headed towards the McKay Bridge. Actually also seeing slowdowns on Highway 118 where you exit onto the Cirque, so we could have an issue there. Plus McDonald is slow to Halifax as well, seeing backups in Dartmouth as far back as Maple Street. Also backups on side streets as far back as Woodland. Honestly, not sure which bridge is the faster one right now. I guess it depends if we do have an issue where Highway 118 merges with the 111. If you do see any issues there or anything in traffic, you can always send us a text or voicemail. 902-222-3802.
0: Thank you, Matt. Coming up after the news, today is Treaty Day in Nova Scotia. We'll hear what that means to one Mi'kmaq scholar. And our culture columnist, Terilyn Taylor, gives us her review of The Haunting of Hill House at the Dartmouth Players. That's all coming up. I'm Preston Mulligan. We'll talk to you after the news.
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3: 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The CBC News is next. Coming up in half an hour, it's The Current with Matt Galloway.
6: Fans and authors of self-help books swear by them for changing their lives and improving mental health. The books certainly have a big impact, but some experts want more research into how they're helpful and how they might be harmful. It's coming up on The Current.
7: This is World Report. Good morning, I'm Marcia Young. In the United States, Tennessee has halted all executions. A lethal injection failed to kill a death row inmate yesterday. Krista Pike survived two doses of lethal drugs. As Steve Futterman reports, the 50-year-old woman is now in hospital.
8: It appeared that this did not go like they thought it was supposed to go.
9: Krista Pike is still alive in a hospital. Beyond that, little is known about her condition. Two injections of a lethal drug failed to put her to death. And late last night, the governor of Tennessee...

0: announced he is halting all executions for the rest of the year. This to allow a third party to conduct a complete review. News media witnesses who were allowed in the execution chamber said clearly something went wrong. One of those was John North.
1: We have a lot of questions, and the Department of Correction has a lot of answers that it needs to provide. Why was it that by the time the blinds went down for the second time at 8:05, she was still breathing, and her breathing at points was very rhythmic. Now, at times it appeared labored, she was snoring at times, but she was still breathing.
0: It's the second time an attempted execution in Tennessee has failed this year. This was supposed to be the end of a case that dated back to the 1990s. Krista Pike, then just 18, was accused of brutally killing a fellow classmate who she accused of stealing her boyfriend. For years, the case lingered as legal appeals slowly wound their way through the court. The drug used in the lethal injection is supposed to quickly stop a person's ability to breathe. There are sure to be new legal questions and challenges. Krista Pike would have been the first woman executed in Tennessee in more than 200 years. Steve Futterman, CBC News, Los Angeles.
2: Canada's international trade minister is in Wisconsin. Maninder Sidhu is taking part in the G20 trade ministers meeting. Canada's trade relationship with the U.S. has soured. Sidhu is meeting with counterparts from the world's biggest economies. The CBC's Kate McKenna is tracking it from Washington. And Kate, Canada will hold its biggest meetings today. What can you tell us about those?
3: International Trade Minister Maninder Sidhu says he's on a mission to pitch Canada as an open, predictable, and rules-based partner. He's planning on meeting with the Indian and European Union delegations today. Securing deals with both of them have become major priorities for Canada. It's part of the ongoing federal effort to diversify and strengthen trade ties with the rest of the world, as the U.S. makes it harder to trade with them. Prime Minister Mark Carney told the New York Times Canada has free trade agreements with countries representing 1.5 billion people, but he expects to double that to 3 billion people by the end of the year. And getting a deal done with India would go a long way toward meeting that goal. Earlier this month, Carney traveled to Europe, where he announced plans for a new comprehensive partnership with the EU. Those details are still being hammered out. Sidhu says this G20 meeting is an opportunity for Canada.
4: I'm excited to talk to my counterparts from G20 countries. As you know, I'm negotiating with Saudi, with Turkey, with India, with the EU on digital trade agreements. So a lot of good conversation to be had, but I'm here to pitch Canada.
2: So, Kate, the minister is also expected to speak with his U.S. counterpart. What can we expect from that?
3: Yeah, they are expected to talk, and the Americans are hosting this event, but don't expect it to kick off formal trade talks again. The point person on Canada-U.S. trade isn't attending the meeting, and officials from both sides say they're open to getting back to the table under the right circumstances, but that's not happening, at least for now.
2: Thank you, Kate.
3: You're welcome.
2: The CBC's Kate McKenna in Washington. Investigators are still trying to figure out what led to the near catastrophe yesterday on a flight from Dubai to Israel. One of the plane's pilots attacked the other and allegedly tried to crash the Fly Dubai jet. Passengers and crew rushed to stop the attack and prevent a disaster. And today in Mumbai, the wounded pilot is being celebrated. CBC's Susan Ormiston has the story.
5: Neighbors of the Fly Dubai pilot grouped around his family's apartment building in Mumbai. Jeanette Shaw says he's known him for 15 years.
6: Dr. Smith Machar is a talented, soft-spoken, and he was able to save lives of 174 after even being stabbed. He's an incredible person, and I hope for his fast recovery.
5: India's Prime Minister Narendra Modi called Smit Machar a hero who showed extraordinary bravery. In the face of the gravest danger and despite being seriously injured, he said, he showed immense courage and an unwavering resolve to protect the lives of others. In midair, the captain fended off a stabbing attack from his co-pilot as passengers and crew forced their way into the cockpit and got control of the plane. Israel's Prime Minister Benjamin Netanyahu also called Machar a hero, saying the captain prevented a catastrophic mid-air disaster, saving the lives of 174 people, including Israeli citizens. Indian embassy officials in Riyadh says the captain is recovering in a hospital in Tabuk in Saudi Arabia, reporting he is in stable condition. Machar's immediate family have gone to Saudi Arabia to be with him while he recovers. Susan Ormiston.

0: BBC News, Mumbai.
1: The federal government is expected to declare a West Coast pipeline to be of national interest today. The designation comes as both Ottawa and Alberta push to expand energy infrastructure. Our parliamentary reporter, Janice McGregor, joins me now with more. And Janice, why is this declaration happening now?
2: Marcia, the federal government gave official notice back on August 1st that it intended to make this listing. And having talked so much about the urgency of building faster in this country, failing to hit this milestone today could have sparked fresh grievances and skepticism that the federal side, frankly, could ill afford with the sovereignty referendum only a couple of weeks away now. Earlier this week, Alberta Premier Daniel Smith was still sounding confident.
3: We are advancing a proposed West Coast oil pipeline, and my chief of staff, Rob Anderson, is here. I keep saying, do I have to manage expectations around an October 1st conditional approval? And he keeps telling me no. So as you see, it's coming up pretty closely here.
2: This designation under the Building Canada Act is intended to send a positive signal to the private sector investors that Alberta, as the proponent, was still trying to land as recently as last month's investment summit in Toronto. For now, it remains 90% federally and provincially owned.
1: How are these tight timelines sitting with Indigenous stakeholders?
2: Well, the designation is going to pull back onto the front burner legal concerns that First Nations have expressed from the start about the appropriateness of putting any timelines or deadlines on their nation-to-nation consultations and decisions. Yesterday in Fort McMurray, Prime Minister Mark Carney suggested the resource projects his government could build could be a path to reconciliation.
4: It means building in true partnership with Indigenous peoples, meaningful opportunities.
2: But it's clear from recent comments from the National Chief of the Assembly of First Nations that the Major Projects Office still has a lot of work to do on this front.
1: Thank you, Janice.
2: You're welcome.
1: The CBC's Janice McGregor reporting from Ottawa. A Canadian astronaut could be on his way to the International Space Station as early as this morning. Fort Saskatchewan, Alberta's Joshua Kuchuk is part of a NASA crew hoping to launch on a SpaceX rocket. As Karen Pauls tells us, the launch is just after 11 a.m. Eastern time, if the weather holds.
5: Probably still have to be watching it right up until the launch time, but right now everything is go.
6: That's Lori Glaze with NASA's Human Spaceflight Mission Directorate talking about the launch that will take Canadian astronaut Joshua Kuchuk and three crew members to the International Space Station for the next 6 months. Kuchuk says he's dreamed of going to space since he was a child.
7: I'm excited to do the science. I'm excited to look at the Earth. But I'm also excited to do it as a Canadian.
6: It's been a remarkable year for Canadian astronauts, says the Canadian Space Agency's Mathieu Caron.
8: Seeing Jeremy Anson travel to the moon with the Artemis II mission, and now a second Canadian this same year, Josh Kuchuk, you know, ready to take flight to the International Space Station, this is truly an exciting moment for all of us.
6: Kuchuk is only the fourth Canadian to spend 6 months on the space station. He's also the first to be transported as part of NASA's commercial crew program, where it's buying seats on private rockets instead of building its own. And he'll experience another milestone in space. His wife is expecting their third child in the next few months.
9: Is there any kind of parental leave?
6: NASA's Dana Weigel and CSA's Caron had this response.
10: We're going to have to talk about the parental leave part.
11: Yeah, so we'll look at which labor code applies. So
6: Kuchuk can be a part of that important moment on Earth while he's orbiting 400 kilometers above it. Karen Pauls, CBC News, Kennedy Space Center, Florida.
1: 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I'm Marcia Young.
12: Welcome back to Information Morning. I'm Preston Mulligan. It's Thursday, October the 1st, still to come. Treaty Day is today in Nova Scotia. Why do we mark it on this day, and what does it actually mean?
13: It's been a date of significance in Nova Scotia history, dating back to the 18th century.
12: We'll find out in a sneak peek of the latest This is Nova Scotia podcast. Then on Art and Soul, let's transport to Transylvania with Neptune Theater's production of Dracula, the

0: comedy of terrors. And Matt Brandis here, keeping an eye on traffic and weather. Hello, Matt.
1: Hey, Preston. We've got another warm morning out there, an even hotter day ahead. And unfortunately, things are also heating up in traffic. More on that in a minute. But Tina's forecast is calling for a mix of sun and cloud today. Got some fog patches out there as well. And southwesterly winds, fairly light, just 20 kilometers per hour today with a high of 22 degrees. So it is going to feel kind of like summer. Tina will tell us more after the 8:30 news. As for traffic, both the McKay and McDonald bridges, very busy to Halifax due to volume. However, we have an extra bonus backups if you're headed towards the McKay right now. So when you approach the McKay Bridge to Halifax, we have backups on the Cirque approaching the Burnside Drive exit. And those backups are all the way back to the mall on the Cirque and on the exit ramp where the Highway 118 merges onto the Cirque. So if you're on the Halifax side, headed for the Exchange, the Bedford Highway and Joe Howe, also quite busy right now. And if you're driving into the city on Highway 103, I would definitely take the St. Margaret's Bay Road to the Armdale Roundabout, looking like a much faster option than taking the 103 to the 102 inbound. Also, finally, seeing huge backups on the 102 outbound, starting at the Bedford Range, well past the Pammons Plains Road exit. If you do see an issue on the 102 outbound or any other issues in traffic, you can always let us know on the traffic line. 902-222-3802.
0: Thank you, Matt. Blair Rhodes is in the newsroom with headlines. Hi, Blair.
2: Hi, Preston. As you heard in the national news, a Canadian is set to blast off this morning, heading to the International Space Station. Joshua Kudrick is the latest to make the flight. A fire at the Sanovex rink is expected to impact much more than just the university's hockey team. And Richard Gilroy has his wallet back more than 50 years after the Halifax man lost it. Those stories and more coming up.
0: Very good. Thank you, Blair. It is 13 minutes now after 8 o'clock. Well, yesterday was the National Day for Truth and Reconciliation, but today, October the 1st, marks Treaty Day here in Nova Scotia. It's a day to recognize the importance of treaties. And on this week's episode of CBC's weekly podcast, This is Nova Scotia, the CBC's Jesse Bruce talks with Aaron Prosper about Treaty Day and how he sees treaty relations in the province. Aaron Prosper is a Mi'kmaq artist, scholar, and educator, plus a medical student, and a member of the Eskasoni First Nation. Here is part of their conversation.
3: So to start, when I say Treaty Day, what does that mean to you?
4: So I guess as a Mi'kmaq person, the first thing that comes to mind is obviously October 1st. But I would say beyond that, what comes to mind is, you know, thinking about the importance of, you know, remembering our treaties, but not only remembering our treaties, you know, taking time to practice them, ensuring that they're recognized. You know, when we think about October 1st, I think it's important to, you know, celebrate the progress that has been made, celebrate those community members that have contributed to that progress. But it's also an opportunity to be a little bit pragmatic. And so when I say that, I mean, what I mean by that is taking the opportunity to, you know, be honest about the work that is still left to do when it comes to the recognition of Mi'kmaq treaty rights.
3: And some people might be confused about the National Day for Truth and Reconciliation and Treaty Day. You know, they're not the same thing. Can you lay out some of the differences in these 2 days?
4: Yeah. So the difference, September 30th was started. Why that specific date? It was actually to build off of a grassroots initiative known as Orange Shirt Day. And Orange Shirt Day is an opportunity to remember and to celebrate survivors of the Indian residential school movement. And because that grassroots movement was naturally placed on this day for a vast number of reasons, when the government of Canada created the National Day for Truth and Reconciliation, which was one of recommendations from the TRC calls to action, it naturally landed on September 30th. Now, October 1st, why is that? It's a little bit more historical in the sense that it's been a date of significance in Nova Scotia history dating back to the 18th century. And so in the Treaty of 1752, there's actually a clause within that treaty, and that clause is Clause 6. Clause 6 specifically talks about a renewal of peace and friendship. And the last lines of it says, essentially, you know, think of it in the context of, you know, this is the 18th century, so mind the

0: language that's being used at the time, but it says at the very end, the Set Indians promise once every year upon the 1st of October to come by themselves or their delegates and receive the Set presents and renew their friendship and submissions. And so this is directly within the treaty. And so when Treaty Day in the 90s became a thing and was the agreed upon by the Mi'kmaq Grand Council and the Nova Scotia government at the time, which was actually the Savage government, Premier Savage, it was, determined that October 1st would be the day for Mi'kmaq Treaty Day. And really that goes back to that historical context.
1: Aaron Prosper is a Mi'kmaq artist, scholar, and educator, plus a medical student, and a member of the Eskasoni First Nation. He was speaking with the CBC's Jesse Bruce. And you can hear more of that conversation on this week's episode of our podcast. Just search for This is Nova Scotia on Apple, Spotify, or any of your favorite podcast platforms. And there are a number of events going on to mark Treaty Day, starting with the Mi'kmaq Church Service at St. Mary's Cathedral on Spring Garden Road in Halifax. There will be a flag raising and reception at Government House at noon, plus a veterans parade, a ceremony, and an awards dinner later in the day. The Mi'kmaq Native Friendship Center will also be hosting a salmon dinner at noon. We're about 17 minutes after 8 o'clock.
2: Just looking at what's happening in traffic, and got a note from listener David this morning. He's talking about the road work happening on the Cirque near Burnside Drive, and it is causing backups in the area. So that road work looks like causing delays on Highway 118 inbound as you exit onto the Cirque, right around exit 4 if you're headed to the McKay Bridge. Also says that work is happening on Burnside Drive. So right now, the right-hand lane on Burnside Drive that exits onto Commodore Drive is closed, so it's making Burnside Drive quite busy in the area. Just expect delays there in the Burnside area. Looking at Tina's forecast for today, though, pretty warm out there. It's going to be even hotter later. In fact, it's going to feel a little bit like summer today. We can expect a mix of sun and cloud today with early morning fog patches and southwesterly winds around 20 kilometers per hour and a high of 22 degrees for today. Right now, we've got 13 degrees in Alt Cove, 11 degrees in Coldbrook, and 14 degrees in downtown Dartmouth.
1: Thank you, Matt. It is 17 minutes after 8 o'clock, and time now for a little art and soul.

0: This morning, we're taking you to a one-woman show in Wolfville and to a play in Dartmouth. But first, our culture columnist, Terrilyn Taylor, is bringing us a hint of Halloween at the Neptune Theater. Good morning, Tara.
1: Good morning, Preston.
0: I think we're ready for a little Halloween fun. So for those who are getting into the spooky mood this time of year, maybe a little early, maybe not. What's premiering at Neptune?
1: Well, Neptune is getting into spooky season with Dracula, a comedy of terrors. And so it's definitely not the dark, serious Dracula that people might be expecting. So it's fast, it's funny, and it's completely over the top. So it follows an English real estate agent who travels to Transylvania to meet Count Dracula. And so from there, we get vampires, Van Helsing, romance, and a whole lot of chaos.
0: Tell us about the production team here.
1: Well, it's written by Gordon Greenberg and Steve Rosen, directed by the Jeremy Webb. Mm-hmm. And there are only 5 actors playing all of these different characters, which is part of the fun. So Ally McDonald plays Dracula. Ryan Rogers plays 2 characters. That's Mina and Van Helsing. And there's 3 other actors playing like 3 or 4 different roles.
0: How long is it running? How do you get tickets?
1: So it opened at Neptune's Fountain Hall on September 29th and runs right through to October 25th. So with both evening and matinee performances. So tickets are still available through the Neptune Theater box office, and that website is neptunetheater.com.
0: All right, so that's Dracula, a comedy of terrors. Outside the city, though, what can people see in Wolfville?
1: Oh, there's a one-woman show called A Little Bit Much, and that's happening at Al Whittle Theater, and it's created and performed by Chayla Davison, and it's kind of this like a mix of stand-up storytelling and memoir. So she talks very honestly and funny about marriage, motherhood, work, identity, relationships, and that pressure that so many women feel to somehow have it all together. So it definitely comes from her own life.
0: Okay, who would you say this show is aimed at?
1: Well, it's really aimed at anyone who's ever been made to feel like they were, you know, a little bit much or extra. So

0: it's probably going to connect with a lot of folks. So I think as women especially, and women moving through different stages of life, and are going to recognize themselves in a lot of what she's talking about.
1: Where can people see it and when?
0: So it plays at Al Whittle Theater in Wolfville, and that's on October 2nd at 7:30 p.m. And so folks can go get their tickets at alwhittletheater.ca.
1: And staying with the spooky season, you were actually at Dartmouth Players this week.
0: Yeah, I definitely was. So I went to go see The Haunting of Hill House, and it was so seamlessly amazing. Like, that team never, ever disappoints when it comes to their productions. So it's based on Shirley Jackson's classic story about a group of people, Eleanor, Theodora, Dr. Montague, and more. And they just come together at Hill House to investigate whether the house is actually haunted or not. So what I really liked about it is that it wasn't just trying to scare you. There's mystery, a sort of psychological tension, and some genuinely funny moments.
1: What stood out to you about seeing it live?
0: Well, definitely the atmosphere, an extremely talented local cast. So that's Sandra Knox, she plays Eleanor, Naomi Grace plays Theodora, Sean Baker plays Dr. Montague, just to name a few. So the set and the performance all kind of work together, and you kind of feel like the house is alive itself and people are responding to it. So I asked director Tamara Smith about that, and she said that they kind of started talking about the house as a character right away from the first rehearsals and production meetings. They even talked about what the host wanted so the actors would interact with it like it was something living.
1: And there are some funny moments here too, right?
0: Yeah, there really are. So I think that balance kind of worked really beautifully. So Tamara said that the humor was very intentional just because the horror, you know, is unrelenting. So the audience can almost kind of go numb to it. So the contrast between that light, funny and spooky kind of actually is more effective. And so, yeah, it's kind of a borderline absurd with horrifying. So it's a mix. It's a really great mix.
1: Yeah, I think that's classic Shirley Jackson. Were there any moments that were especially challenging to pull off?
0: Yeah, so there's one particular haunt that I won't spoil, but technically it's doing a lot at once. So Tamara just kind of said it combines lighting, recorded sound, acting on stage, and practical effects happening backstage. So the tricky part is that the folks on stage and backstage can't actually see each other. So there is one of the members who actually conducts a band. So they actually kind of have to conduct all of that and those elements together to keep it in rhythm.
1: What do you think audiences will take away from this?
0: Well, Tamara said that she really hopes that people leave thinking about the human need for belonging, because we still kind of mull over, you know, stories and lingering mysteries. And I really agree with that. I just think that people will leave remembering how fun and thrilling live theater can actually be. So I really enjoyed this production. People should really go out and see that. And so a man in the audience actually leaned over to ask me, how many ghosts do you think we'll see?
1: When can folks actually see this production?
0: So it runs from October 1st through to the 17th at Dartmouth Players at Stairs Memorial United Church, and that's on Hester Street in Dartmouth. And folks can go to dartmouthplayers.ns.ca for more information and tickets.
1: All right, let's give a couple of tickets away.
0: Yeah.
1: We have a pair of tickets to go see The Haunting of Hill House. So call us now at 1-800-565-1940. That's 1-800-565-1940. And we'll take caller number 7. And you brought us a tune.
0: I sure did. So this is Preeper Ray McKay, Jessica Ray, Bill Preeper, and Sandy McKay. And they have a new album called Blackberry Lane coming out October 2nd. And I really love the sound of this group because they kind of have this beautiful three-part harmony, warm folk sound that takes some inspiration from that 1960s Greenwich Village era. So they're also celebrating the album with the Halifax show at the Carlton on October 8th. So I thought it would be really cool to play their version of Fare Thee Well, Dink Song.
1: Love this song. Tara, thanks so much.
0: Thank you, Preston.
1: Tara Lynn Taylor is our culture columnist, and if you have a show, festival, or other event happening, you can reach Tara at cbcculturecolumnist.tt@gmail.com. Now, here is Preeper Ray McKay.

0: Off their new album, Blackberry Lane, that was Preeper Ray McKay with Fare Thee Well. And Karen in Halifax won the tickets we gave away to see The Haunting of Hill House. The news is coming up in about 75 seconds. Matt is here with a look at traffic and weather. Hey, Matt.
1: Hey, Preston. Yeah, if you look out your window in Halifax right now, it doesn't exactly scream summer. I mean, it is the
0: keep first. Looking, keep waiting.
1: Just, yeah, look right through those clouds. Even though it is the first day of October, Tina's forecast, it's got a bunch of words, but it could simply say summer vibes. Because we are expecting a mix of sun and cloud today, maybe some fog patches out there this morning as well. And southwesterly winds, fairly light, just 20 kilometers per hour with a high of 22 degrees for today. I've been saying that with a lot of dramatic, inflection today. Because it's quite warm. Right now, also quite warm. Got 12 degrees at Victoria Park, 12 degrees in Kedgy, and 14 at Public Gardens. And in traffic, let's talk about the bridges, starting with McDonald, because we do have a collision in the area, unfortunately. The traffic map is showing a collision on Victoria Road near Nantucket. Listener did write to say this is causing big backups in the area if you're trying to get onto the onto the McDonald Bridge to Halifax. So quite busy on the Dartmouth side. However, on the McKay, quite slow from one end to the other, but not too bad. I would certainly take the McKay right now if I had the choice. And if you see anything else happening or if you have any more information on that collision near the McDonald, give us a shout on the traffic line. 902-222-3802.
2: It's 8:30. Good morning. I'm Blair Rhodes. Here's what's making news this hour. Israel's government says Saudi authorities are questioning two pilots involved in an altercation on a flight to Tel Aviv. Israel says the Fly Dubai flight was diverted after one pilot stabbed the other and tried to crash the plane. Willie Lowry is at the airport in Tel Aviv.
3: It could have ended very differently, but eventually the passengers aboard flight FZ-1073 landed here at Ben Gurion Airport, albeit on an entirely different plane. The early morning flight from Dubai

0: CBC News, Tel Aviv.
1: For the second time this year, a Canadian astronaut is set to head into space. Joshua Kutrick will blast off this morning, bound for the International Space Station. Eli Glasner reports.
2: You get to see the stars, like, in a way that I think you very seldom get to see them elsewhere. So
3: the shimmering Alberta night sky is part of what inspired young Joshua Kutrick, a boy who grew up on a cattle farm in Fort Saskatchewan. Now the fighter pilot turned astronaut is set to climb in the SpaceX Dragon capsule, which will deliver him to the International Space Station.
2: The way I wanted to be an astronaut, I kept it to myself because I viewed it as something very unlikely to happen.
3: Once he's up there, Kutrick will be performing experiments and doing the regular maintenance to keep the quarter century old station flying.
2: Everything about it is high risk. And I'm the sort of the very end at the tip of that spear, the guy actually cranking the wrenches, turning the screwdrivers in space.
3: At a time of geopolitical tension, Kutrick earnestly believes the solution to the planet's biggest problems are found in space. His new home for the next 6 months. Eli Glasner, CBC News, Toronto.
1: A fire has temporarily shut down the rink at St. Evex University in Antigonish. On Monday, a fire broke out at the Keating Center. Most of the damage was in the ice plant room and the electrical box that powers the systems making and maintaining the ice. The university says it expects there will be no ice at the rink for the foreseeable future. Mary Farrell is a resident in Antigonish. She says she's concerned how this might impact the town economically.
4: Another economic impact, you know, to the community if there's not going to be the weekend hockey tournaments going forward. So hopefully it's a fast fix and hopefully it's a quick fix. And my heart goes out to St. Evex and the community that will be impacted.
1: The university says they are working to address the problem as quickly as possible. An affordable housing advocate in New Brunswick says he hopes the province will tighten its rent cap. Housing Minister David Hickey is reviewing tenancy legislation for possible amendments. About 2,800 people responded to a survey asking what changes they would like to see. Matt Hayes of the Coalition for Tenants' Rights says the 3% cap is better than nothing but has a few loopholes. He says the biggest issue is that the cap doesn't apply when apartments turn over from one tenant to the next. So at that point, rent can be hiked to whatever the market will bear.
5: All of these announcements that have been happening lately about, there are new affordable housing. David Hickey has gone around the province saying, there's 4 new affordable units here and there's 7 new affordable units here, but we lose across the province 33 units a week. So we're pouring a lot of public money into a bucket with a huge hole at the bottom.
1: Hayes would like to see the rent cap change so that it applies to the unit, even between tenants. A carpenter working on an old house found an item hidden for more than 50 years. Matty Goldsmith was working on a house renovation in Dartmouth last week when he found a wallet under the old floors. The wallet was fully intact with ID certificates in it indicating it belonged to a high school student in 1975. Goldsmith made a post online to try and track down the owner. On Saturday, he was able to reunite the wallet with its original owner, Richard Gilroy, who lost it 51 years ago. 68-year-old Gilroy says he got a real kick out of the experience.
6: I was very surprised, to say the least. I'm very pleased to get it all back. And of course, then it was interesting to find out what was in it. So why I had some of those things, I don't know.
1: Gilroy says he's thankful for Goldsmith finding the wallet and returning it. He plans to find a way to display it properly. And that is the CBC News to this hour.
7: Thank you, Blair. Last check on traffic, and we are ending on a busy note. We do have a collision in Dartmouth near the intersection of Victoria Road and Nantucket Avenue. That's causing big backups if you're trying to get onto the McDonald Bridge or get to school. You want to take the McKay Bridge to Halifax if you can. And this afternoon in Halifax, between 1:15 and 1:45, there's a Treaty Day parade happening in downtown Halifax, starting on Barrington Street, finishing at Peace and Friendship Park. So expect delays and drive with extra caution with that extra foot traffic in the area this afternoon.
8: Thanks, Matt. Well, the traffic is frustrating you. At least the weather forecast will cheer you up. Tina is back with that. Hey, Tina. Hey, good morning. Well, we still have those clouds and they're pesky. They're still hanging around. They must like the fall colors too. We should start getting rid of those clouds as we head through the morning and certainly into the afternoon, where you can expect more of a mix of sun and clouds and temperatures rising to around 22 degrees. A little bit cooler along areas of the coast with the winds picking up out of the southwest at around 20 kilometers per hour. Tonight, partly cloudy skies, but there will be fog patches developing overnight tonight and into the early morning hours tomorrow morning. But the temperatures stay mild for the overnight

0: temperatures dropping down to around 13 degrees. And then tomorrow, other than the fog patches in the morning, we should see a mix of sun and clouds. That will be short-lived, though. There is a front coming through, so that will increase the cloud covers throughout the day and bring us chances for showers late tomorrow afternoon and tomorrow evening.
1: Showers late this afternoon. All right, still lots of sunshine between now and then.
0: For sure.
1: All right, thanks, Tina. We'll talk again tomorrow. That is Tina Simpkin, and that is going to do it for us today. Thanks a lot for tuning in today. My name is Preston Mulligan here with Matt Brand. We'll be back here tomorrow morning. Have a good day.

0: If it's hashtag not all men, then how come not a single man out of 57 in a fraternity group chat decided to speak up and stand up for a woman?
1: I want you to be outraged, but I need you to stop being surprised.
2: There is fury at Cornell University and well beyond after a woman at that American school accused seven fellow students of group sexual assault. No criminal charges were brought. The accused were allegedly told to write essays as part of their punishment, and two were expelled from the school. 2 weeks ago, the woman, known as Jane Doe, filed a lawsuit against the men, including screenshots of a group text inviting others to join the alleged assault. In 30 minutes, the conversations we need to be having now about consent and care, especially on campus. Also this morning, Campobello Island is a tiny community off the coast of New Brunswick, and supplies coming in have to be trucked from Canada through the United States and then back across the border. Not a problem in normal times, but as you know, these are anything but. Coming up, how tariffs turned around a delivery of milk and alcohol at the border and what might happen next. And later,
3: I find self-help books really helpful to understand sometimes how I can improve myself.
4: I've read like one.
5: I just heard about this thing called the Let Them Theory. I freaking love this.
2: Over 10,000 self-help books are published in the United States alone each year. They account for almost 20% of all nonfiction book sales in Canada, from Let Them to Atomic Habits. In an hour, whether self-help bestsellers actually make us better, and which ones experts warn could do more damage than good. But we begin in Kyiv, where residents are now faced with the full force of the war as winter draws closer. Good morning, I'm Matt Galloway, and this is The Current.
6: Of course, I'm scared because I see people death. I see ruins there, my city. Of course, for me, it's not normal. I think it's 1 month very attack every day.
2: Tatiana Horodok describing life in Kyiv after a sharp escalation in Russian attacks. Jet-powered drones have been striking the Ukrainian capital day and night for the past month, and the escalation is actually being felt right across the country. Yesterday, Russia launched a heavy attack on Ukraine's energy infrastructure, killing at least 7 people. Today, they hit transport and logistics centers in Kyiv. Further south, in Odessa, Russian strikes are disrupting commercial shipping, with another vessel hit today and putting increasing strain on Ukraine's economy. The CBC's international correspondent, Briar Stewart, has been traveling across the country speaking with people, and we've reached her just west of Kyiv, making her way back from Odessa. Briar, hello.
7: And good morning, Matt.
2: We heard a little bit there from people in Kyiv. How has life changed in that city in the more than 4.5 years of this war?
7: You know, I think it's quite interesting because when you're in Kyiv and you look kind of on a surface level, it's still a very vibrant city. It's busy. You know, this morning we saw people out for a jog. But I do think that image kind of betrays the sense of exhaustion and anxiety that people are experiencing because of these attacks, which really started intensifying dramatically in August. And the city is being targeted in a way it hasn't before. Around-the-clock strikes, gas stations being a target, data centers, even grocery stores. And in fact, today they've had to suspend some of the road and metro services across a bridge over the Dnipro River in Kyiv because of a drone strike. I mean, so these things are happening every day. And not only is, you know, are we seeing deaths and injuries every single day, but it is that sense of fear.
2: That image of the city is really interesting because, to your point, for much of the war, it's not as though the war wasn't present in the city, as you understood it, but it felt like people were able to kind of live normal-ish lives, to your point, going out jogging, there were restaurants that were open, there were bars.

0: bars that were open. You've been reporting from that city throughout it. So does it feel different now than the last few times that you were there?
1: Yeah, I would say it absolutely feels different. Now, to be clear, I wasn't in Kyiv at the start of the war. I was CBC's Russia correspondent mm-hmm. then, but I've been here, you know, more than I'd say half a dozen times in the city. And this feels much more intense than it ever has before. You have strikes all throughout the day. I mean, we were in our hotel numerous times where we were hearing explosions, you know, once every 20 minutes, because that's part of Russia's strategy. Now, before you would have attacks at night, maybe there'd be an hour air raid alert and, you know, it would end and people would go on with their day. That's not happening. One of the things that Russia is trying to do, it appears, is really grind down the economy. You know, part of the strategy has been to hit energy infrastructure, but they're hitting gas stations. I mean, we were on the highway today. We saw one that had been hit, basically destroyed. When we were heading to Odessa, we were at a gas station and there was an air raid alert. So when they have these alerts now, because gas stations are being targeted, the staff go away. They go into shelters in a bunker. So you pull up to an empty gas station and then they've kind of developed this QR code system so you can still fill up your car. But when we pulled up to the gas station, there wasn't an air alert in effect. So we got gas. I think we got a coffee. And then all of a sudden we heard this woman's voice come over the loudspeaker, very, very panicked. I mean, she was speaking Ukrainian. I don't speak Ukrainian, but it was very obvious that she was really, really anxious. And she had said, there's an air raid alert. Everybody leave. Hurry up and leave. Even though things on the surface, you know, look like it's a busy gas station. People are, you know, having snacks, and how quickly things can just change.
0: So are people able to have a normal life, to go about their daily lives in any normal sort of way?
1: I'd say, you know, some segments probably are. Some people obviously are more anxious than others. But schools, for instance, I mean, children's school days have been upended enormously. You know, they're having to take children up and down to the shelter every time there is an air raid alert. And how the air alerts work right now is Ukraine has recently adjusted them. So before, if there was an alert, it was always sort of like a red alert. Now they try to differentiate between a drone attack and a ballistic missile attack. So if there's a yellow alert, it means businesses can stay open with the exception of gas stations. But it's the red alert, which means there's a massive amount of drones coming in or ballistic missiles are in the air. That's when businesses do close. And, you know, it has a, not only does it very disruptive, but it's a big deal for the economy. I think the financial ministry is saying is that every hour businesses are closed during an air raid alert. I mean, it's tens of millions of dollars being lost. And this is a country that its economy is already very fragile. It's struggling. And you can just see and envision the kind of impact that this is having.
0: You mentioned schools, and this is a little bit of what it sounds like in terms of how people are trying to navigate those air alerts with a normal school day.
2: We live in this, in such noise, in such situation, and my son now at school, and they in basement, so they have lessons there. So this is our life, and I try do the best to live the happiest life, so I try for myself, for my son, my parents, and we should do the best to live the happiest moment in the moment, because we don't know what we'll have tomorrow.
1: And that's Lydia Kashira, and we actually spoke with her just kind of after an area near the train station in Kyiv had been hit repeatedly. And I, you know, asked her just how, you know, she manages. And that was how she responded. And then another point of that same day, maybe a few air raid alerts later, we went into the metro station, and sitting off to the side, I met a young man, Yaroslav Kulik, and he was coming home from work, had to take the metro anyway, but he was basically waiting because of the air alert was in effect. He wanted to stay underground, you know, during these air raid alerts. They often put an announcement on through the metro station reminding people that they can stay there as a shelter. So while he was there at that point, he did say that it's just not practical to be, you know, seeking shelter every time there's a potential threat.
3: You can't stay in shelter all the time, because even if

0: in Kyiv to Free, if you know, it's an app where you can see threats in here in Kyiv. You just open it and it's like drone threat. It's very exhausted you.
1: Briar, one of the things we've seen over the course of this war is Ukrainians using apps to track those drones. You were with some people in Kyiv as the alarms are going off, right? What happened?
2: Yeah, it's really interesting just how attuned people are to these apps. A couple different times, once we were in a pedestrian tunnel during kind of a day-long drone strike on the Capitol, and then another time we were in the metro station where you had a couple of hundred people that were there for the night sheltering, trying to get some sleep. And you know, the apps aren't perfect. You have to say that. But people go online, they go on social media, they try to figure out where the drones are on some of these social media platforms, particularly Telegram, which is very popular here. You know, there'll be information, you know, it'll say like Ukrainian intelligence sources think that tonight Russia may launch a ballistic missile attack. And, you know, and it's true enough that the people that we spoke to at the metro, that kind of informs their decision making. Like if they think there might be a ballistic attack that night, that's when they grab their sleeping bag or their tent and they head to the metro station. And I should mention too that when we're talking about apps, you can download an app for your phone that actually shows you drones in the air. Right. We have it on our phone. I mean, you know, it's certainly not perfect, but we, you know, the day when we had drones in the sky all through the day, we were looking at it. You could see where they were roughly going, the trajectory, and it was pretty accurate. I mean, we'd see the drones kind of fly over us on the map, and then we'd hear an explosion somewhere in that direction, you know, just moments later. So it is interesting that you know, the technology that people can use to try to help navigate this.
1: The UN says that it has recorded at least 200 civilians killed and more than 1,200 injured in the last month alone in Ukraine. What's going on? I mentioned earlier about the jet-powered drones. Why have these attacks recently become so deadly?
2: Well, what it is, I mean, for one, you have, as you said, these strikes all throughout the day and a wider variety of targets. But it really is stems down to these jet-powered drones. It's very difficult for Ukraine to intercept them now. I think the latest data is they're intercepting just over half of them. The problem is that these drones fly at a higher altitude, so around 4 kilometers above the ground, and they go as fast as 600 kilometers an hour. And, you know, we saw Ukraine on a couple different occasions trying, you know, teams trying to intercept these drones, and it just didn't work. We saw one from our balcony. We were out with a drone interceptor team in Odessa. They were used to intercepting the slower drones that Russia launched back in 2022, 2023, and they basically don't even try anymore to intercept these faster drones because they just do not have a proper tool right now to do it. And so that is the big problem, that you have, you know, roughly half of these drones that are hitting targets.
1: This is a situation that's happening across the country. We mentioned Kyiv, but you were down in Odessa as well, which is one of the shipping hubs of Ukraine on the Black Sea, about a 5.5-hour trip south of Kyiv. What's happening there?
2: Well, you know, Russia has been attacking Ukrainian ports all throughout the war. But what has really happened over the last 3 months is that the attacks have intensified, not only on port infrastructure, but on commercial vessels as well. And, you know, these vessels aren't just being attacked when they're kind of moored off the port. They are being attacked further south in the Black Sea as well. And I spoke with the president of Ukraine's Port Association, Dmytro Baranov, and he described the way in which the vessels were being targeted.
3: When they start to hunt, it's no other word, it's poor hunting. The vessel, it's a slow merchant vessel, cannot maneuver, can't protect themselves. It's like, you know, hunting for elephant from the helicopter, something like that, or even worse. And then it's a matter of ship owner's decision.
2: Now, we were talking there about Russia striking, you know, Ukrainian commercial ships, but Ukraine, too, over the last couple of months has stepped up its attacks on ships connected to Russia's shadow fleet. In fact, I was speaking with an analytics expert from Ombre, which is a British maritime intelligence firm, and they said that

0: since July, you had about 100 strikes on Russian vessels that were attributed to Ukraine, and about 90 times that Russia had been striking Ukrainian ships.
1: What has that meant for commercial shipping and the ability, for example, to get grain out of that part of the world to other parts of the world that need that grain?
0: Yeah, it's made it much, much riskier, and it has really basically ground so much of the commercial shipping down to a halt. And kind of the latest figures that we have is that both Russia and Ukraine are major wheat exporters. And so when you take the amount of wheat that they export, their total is 60% below what it was at this time last year. And so I think what you know we're kind of hearing is that there's going to be, in the weeks and months ahead, a tangible impact that will be felt elsewhere around that. Prices rising. The UN says that the global price of wheat is already up about 15% now, and it's possible that it could go higher.
1: You have this panic over what's happening in the Strait of Hormuz. What are the Ukrainians that you spoke with doing to try to keep shipping out of Odessa open? These are two big choke points.
0: Two big choke points. And I think a lot of the Ukrainians here think that what's going on in the Black Sea should be getting the same kind of attention, political attention, particularly as the Strait of Hormuz. And I spoke with a commander of a Ukrainian patrol ship, Mykhailo Luper, and we were actually supposed to go out on the ship, but we couldn't because the security situation had deteriorated so much. But he talked about how they can't even really get out on patrol very much these days because of the number of attacks.
2: We are trying to find some like windows in time between Russian attacks to patrol, to find some, to search for mines and some explosive materials, and looking for them to clear the sea from that merchant fleet can navigate safely to our ports. Sometimes we go out to the sea, and then we have to come back because jet drone is already in the sky, and sometimes we like have to go in and out like a few times, 2-3 times, and we can't finish our task.
0: And like other crews, you know, he and others on that, those patrol boats would normally try to intercept some of the older drones, but he said now they just don't have a chance. And so they kind of feel, he even actually used the word useless. They kind of feel useless as these things are flying over their heads.
1: And again, this comes back to the type of drones that Russia is using, these jet-powered drones.
0: Yeah, absolutely. Right now, they're using F-16 jets. They have them in the air. They're using kind of those shoulder-mounted missiles. They're having some success firing it at them that way. But they don't have interceptors. And I think what we're seeing now is just the latest stage in how this war has really changed, how wars are being fought. I mean, battles across Ukraine right now, and you know, with Ukraine hitting Russia, this is all being defined by drones. Mm. Sure, there are, you know, there's still trenches, there are still infantry, but you have a huge swath all along the front line where soldiers are underground carrying out the war by looking into a viewfinder, looking into goggles, seeing what a drone sees. You know, I had a chance to speak with a Canadian interceptor pilot, Corey Woods. He's from Alberta and he's in Ukraine. He's been in Ukraine for about 3 years now. And I just asked him about the challenge these new jet-powered drones are causing.
3: It can be very, very difficult to continue to track them and to hit your target. And that's where the technology really, really comes into play. In addition with the skill of the pilot, you need a fast enough drone. You need a drone with enough battery capacity to see that engagement through to the end. We need the tools to stop the arrows, but until we have what we need to kill the archer, this is going to be an ongoing game back and forth. We need the tools and resources to be able to strike at the production facilities, the R&D facilities, the launch sites, the warehouses where they store and muster all these drones.
1: One of the interesting parts of this, as you said, this war is being defined by drones and that the drones are being used in an offensive capacity. But they're also, tell me about this, Ukraine is using them to get aid to people who wouldn't be able to be reached any other way.
0: Yeah, that's right. And that happened just over the weekend in the city of Oleshky. And to give you a sense of the geography, it's a city that's occupied by Russia. And it's just a few kilometers from the Dnipro River in the south, which essentially forms the front line in that part of Ukraine. And people are stranded. Russia has acknowledged it's not been able to bring in critical supplies for logistical reasons, negotiations.

0: to establish some kind of humanitarian corridor have failed. And we haven't been able to connect with anyone in Aleshki or in the surrounding area. There's 6,000 people that live there. But we've talked to those who've been in touch with people there. And they describe the situation where people are desperate for food, even foraging for weeds because they've simply ran out of supplies. Mm-hmm. So what happened on the weekend is Ukraine used waves of drones to basically drop off boxes full of supplies, canned goods, flour, sugar, that kind of thing at 100 different locations all around the area. And, you know, what the military told us is that they know that people did receive this food because they were watching them on other drones. And so they could see residents coming out of their house picking up boxes.
1: Let me just ask you finally, this war has gone on for 4.5 years and winter is approaching. Last winter was brutal. It was cold. It seemed to go on for a long time. What are people telling you about what they're fearing? I mean, again, there are these attacks on the energy infrastructure of Ukraine. What are people telling you about what they are fearing as winter gets closer and the war continues?
0: They're seeing how it is now with these level of attacks, residential buildings being hit. And I think every single person that I've talked to over the last 2 weeks have said, I'm really worried about winter because people remember how bleak it was, you know, no heating for so many hours, no electricity, you know, you have energy workers that are still racing to repair damage that was caused last winter. Like they're trying to ready the energy grid. You know, we've heard about houses being booked up in Western Ukraine by those who, you know, who can afford to leave their communities to head to areas where there's, you know, not the same level of attacks on the energy grid. But people are very, very worried.
1: Briar, it's really good to talk to you about this. Take care of yourself. Be safe. And thank you very much for this.
0: Thank you.
1: Briar Stewart is the CBC's international correspondent. We reached her just west of Kyiv. Your CBC News is next, and then an alleged group sexual assault, a group chat of bystanders who apparently did nothing to stop it. In 6 minutes, why the story of an alleged assault at an American university has created outrage in the United States and beyond, and what sexual assault on campus looks like in 2026. I'm Matt Galloway. 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We're back after the news. Stay with us.

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4: 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Coming up in an hour, it's Q.
5: The actor Ed Helms has spent his career playing the nice guy, but in his new movie, he has to play a mean character. He'll be here to tell you about having to adjust to that role and the not-so-eco-friendly way he traveled from the set of The Hangover to the set of The Office.
6: This is CBC News. It's 9 o'clock. Good morning. I'm Blair Rhodes. Here's what's making news this hour. A CBC News investigation is revealing details of how children in provincial care are often left behind. That includes being at a higher risk of human trafficking. Recent court decisions describe men buying and selling sex with teenage girls who live in Nova Scotia group homes. Senior Crown Attorney Katie Lovett says predators seek victims who are vulnerable, and dealing with issues such as neglect, poverty, abuse, substance use, and mental health.
7: So every single one of those challenges that they are facing increases their vulnerability and increases the opportunity for the trafficker to target that specific vulnerability and manipulate and groom them using that specific vulnerability. So I think a trafficker will have an understanding of the challenges being faced by people who live in group homes and will specifically target those challenges to try to manipulate them.
6: Data from 2024 show Nova Scotia had the highest rate of human trafficking of any province in the country. People in Port Hawkesbury have mixed feelings about a proposed data center. Everwind Fuels wants to build the center.

0: on their nearby Point Tupper property, but details on the project are still scarce, including whether the center will be used for AI. Ethan Hunt reports.
1: There are still a lot of unknowns surrounding the proposed data center. Everwind has not provided a timeline for the application process or construction, but that's not stopping people in Port Hawkesbury from voicing their concerns.
2: It'll do more damage than good for our environment.
1: Rain Gillis has lived her whole life in Port Hawkesbury. She says a data center could help the economy, but she's already worried about the area's carbon footprint, as Point Tupper already houses a paper mill.
2: Everything here is already so dull and muted and lifeless. Like, we do not need a data center here to take more of the life out of it.
1: But other people feel differently. Kevin Threader says it's a good idea to bring new technology to the area. He feels it could boost the local economy, but he also wants to know more about the center.
3: Learn the real story, you know, learn the truth about what it's all about.
1: Robert Rouse worries that the data center could raise his power bill, and he says unless they have their own grid, he's against the center.
4: Can't think of any pros. I'm not really for AI.
1: It's not clear if Everwind will have its own power grid for the proposed center. Ethan Hunt, CBC News, Port Hawkesbury.
0: The rising cost of diesel is becoming a growing concern for Nova Scotia's volunteer fire departments, who rely on the fuel to run the majority of their trucks. As Gareth Hampshire tells us, the additional expenses could lead to some difficult budget choices.
5: In Brookfield, Southern Colchester County, all of the volunteer fire department's larger vehicles are diesel-operated, as well as some of the other pickup trucks. Chief Rod Nielsen says diesel prices in the range of $2.60 a litre are taking a toll.
6: Some of the highest prices we've ever seen, and for the longest period of time. And that's probably the biggest concern. How long is this going to continue?
5: The chief of the Caribou Fire Department in Pictou County, Richard Hyten, is also feeling the pressure.
7: It'll double our fuel budget, I guess. If the diesel is twice as much as it was last year, your budget's going to be half to twice as high next year. So it'll definitely have an impact.
5: Both departments are getting through it, but Nielsen, who's also president of the Fire Service Association of Nova Scotia, says additional fuel expenses are creating concerns.
6: I would say the biggest problem would be trying to decide where to spend your money. There's departments that have a very thin margin to work with.
5: Some departments might delay the purchasing of smaller scale equipment, he says, while hoping diesel prices will start to drop. Gareth Hampshire, CBC News, Halifax.
0: The U.S. Supreme Court has overturned a stay of execution for a Tennessee woman who was convicted of murder over 3 decades ago. But Krista Gayle Pike survived 2 doses of lethal injection and was taken to hospital on Wednesday. The capital punishment would make her the first woman to be executed in the state of Tennessee in at least 200 years.
8: Hi, I'm CBC meteorologist Tina Simkin. The sky has become a mix of sun and clouds today with temperatures rising to 22 degrees. Winds will become more southwesterly at 20 kilometers per hour, keeping it a little bit cooler along areas of the coast, but warmer inland. Tonight, partly cloudy skies, a few fog patches developing and temperatures dropping down to 13 degrees. Then tomorrow morning, fog patches, a mix of sun and clouds, but increasing clouds during the afternoon with southwest winds picking up 20 gusting up to 40 kilometers per hour.
9: Hello, I'm Matt Galloway, and you're listening to The Current. This next conversation deals with sexual assault. An alleged gang rape at Cornell University has ignited widespread outrage in the United States and beyond. Prosecutors have reopened the case of a woman who says she was sexually assaulted in 2024 at a fraternity house. The alleged victim, identified as Jane Doe, filed a lawsuit 2 weeks ago saying she was drugged and raped by 7 members of a fraternity. She was 20 years old at the time, and in a screenshot included in her lawsuit, one of the men purportedly sends a message to the fraternity's Snapchat group inviting others to join in. At the time, no charges were laid, and the men allegedly involved were allowed to write essays as part of their punishment. 2 of those men were expelled from the school. The case has now ignited an international conversation about sexual assault, complicity, institutional accountability, and justice. Farah Khan is the CEO of Possibility Seeds, an organization dedicated to ending sexual harassment and assault in schools and the workplace. She also led the federally funded project Courage to Act, which began developing the first national framework to address and prevent gender-based violence at post-secondary institutions. And she's with me in our Toronto studio. Good morning.
10: Good morning.
9: When you first heard about this case, what went through your mind?

0: anger, rage, and then grief. You know, there's a TikTok trend that, you know, 2016 was the best time right now. And 2016 was when Chanel Miller gave her Jane Doe statement after the sexual assault that Brock Turner committed against her. And here we are a decade later talking about another Ivy League school where these men committed, sorry, I can't say that because we don't know, right? This survivor named that men sexually assaulted her and made that report.
1: How do you understand the rage that has broadly followed this story? And it builds and builds and builds, right? And it's not just in the United States, and it's not just at Cornell, and it's not just among... How do you understand that?
0: I think right now we're in a time where we have been asking as women, as survivors, as organizations, for sexual violence to end. But instead what we see is it continuing to happen. And in this particular case, the way in which the events have been described is really concerning. It's concerning because we just went through a whole conversation about this in Canada, around Hockey Canada, about gang rape, about sexual assault. And so when we're in this moment, many of us can feel that rage, but we also need to talk about what we can do next.
1: And I want to talk about what we can do next, but it's worth mentioning, you and I have spoken about this time and time and time and time again. And there's a narrative, and this beyond that, but there's a narrative that things were meant to get better after years of not these conversations that you and I have had, but the broader conversation around consent, particularly. And what happened to that momentum? Was there momentum? What happened to it?
0: I love the work of Tarana Burke, and she always says that it's not a moment, it's a movement.
1: She's the founder of Me Too.
0: Yeah. And that holds me in that moment. But definitely, I'm tired. Like, I would like to do other things. I think we should be rageful. We should be angry that this continues to happen. And it is wild. It is wild that we live in a world where young women continuously name sexual assault at this particular age. It shouldn't be the price a young woman pays for graduating university or college. Sexual assault shouldn't be that. But what we see is that this age group, 15 to 24, is the highest, like the age group that is targeted for sexual assault. So time and time again, specifically young women are naming this. So we need as a population to continue to have these conversations, absolutely. But how is it that it continues to happen? Matt, this is 20 years.
1: Cornell's own internal survey found that the number of undergraduate women reportedly experiencing sexual misconduct at that school increased from 23% in 2023 to 35% in 2025.
0: Yeah. And in some ways, that seems small to me, actually, because many women, including this woman that named it Jane Doe, when she spoke about it to the investigators, and when she first read what kind of had happened, she said, "It was the first time I ever heard the narrative change that I wasn't a whore and that I was assaulted." This was in the New York Times. Mm. And I keep thinking about the fact that so many of survivors, we engulf that idea that we are the fault. We are the problem. It's our fault. Because we live in a time, and we know that because victim blaming, the research in Canada shows that it also has increased. Survivors are saying that it's at 30% now.
1: The Times also reported that campus police at Cornell omitted some of her most forceful language in describing what she said had happened to her, including the statement that she had been raped, that they didn't include that in the report that they gave to the district attorney, which then the district attorney did not move forward with charges. Two of the alleged perpetrators were expelled. The other five had to face a range of punishments, including writing an essay and suspension. We got a statement from Cornell that said any suggestion the university did not impose consequential punishment for those involved is false, and that none of the individuals

0: individuals charged were offered the opportunity to write essays as a sole consequence of their involvement. How, if the numbers are what we're saying here, and again, those are coming from Cornell, but also from the work that you do, how equipped are universities to handle these sorts of investigations?
1: How equipped is our justice system to hold these investigations?
0: But if it's happening on campus, how equipped are those who are, meant to protect those students who are there?
1: Well, this is what I'm saying, is that we have justice systems that are not justice systems. They're legal systems. And the process that happens at institutions is not about, it's oftentimes talked about neutrality. In this case, it was what, 3 to 4 men that were the people that she had to present her information to. So it's pretty much a trial again. I don't think that institutions are set up to do this work, yet they are dealing with the highest cases. And so something has to change. We have to address this not from a place of what whoever's in power politically. There needs to be national standards around how these cases are dealt with. I think there's so much that needs to be done, including even how communication is done. So Cornell just put out a statement late last night where they gave an FAQ about the case. This should have come out weeks ago when they knew about this. And even before that, people, if they don't understand the policy and how it works, they don't understand how the process operates.
0: The student newspaper at Cornell has taken in some ways the lead in this story, in the absence of that transparency that you have been calling for. The 7 accused were dubbed the Cornell 7, and that student newspaper, the Cornell Daily Sun, published their names in an editorial with the headline, "Cornell Won't, We Will." Have a listen to the editor-in-chief of that newspaper, Sophia Dusser, speaking with our colleagues at As Happens.
2: There was definitely a clear theme throughout the newsroom at the time, which was that the victim had received the alleged assaults uncensored, raw, graphic. We didn't believe that the student body should have received any less.
0: The names and images of these accused men are everywhere now on social media. A couple of them have denied their involvement through lawyers. The prosecutors are reopening this case right now. What does accountability look like for you?
1: Accountability for me is beyond, it's not about punishment. It's about actually being accountable and learning that if you participated in sexual assault, if you are a party to that, be it on a text message chain that you saw messages where people were inviting sexual assault onto and rape. In Canada, we use sexual assault. If you are a part of that at all, you need to be a part of addressing this harm.
0: There are apparently 57 frat members on this Snapchat group.
1: Yeah.
0: And it's stomach churning to read some of the things that are here. But I'm going to read one thing just as part of this group chat. There was this invitation to come and join the alleged assault. One of the purported responses says, and this is a quotation, like, "You can walk it in and whip it out."
1: Yeah.
0: Does it surprise you that none of the men on that group chat said anything?
1: When I do trainings across Canada with athletes, when I do trainings with sports teams, athletes, frats, young men in general, one of the biggest things that they name is the fear of being perceived as not a part of the group. And it's the fear of if they know something, if they say anything about it, they will be deemed as not as masculine as other people. Some of the words that they use in that chat would be used against them. So there's a propensity to think that a part of being a man in these groups is to uphold a moral code that is outside of what we would deem normal in any other place.
0: And then if you were to speak up, if you were to say, hold on a second, this doesn't sound right, or I'm going to stop this, or I'm going to call the police, that you would be the problem.
1: Yeah, you would be the problem. And so many young men want to uphold those ideas of masculinity, and they uphold it more than they uphold the right to women to be safe. And I always say, calling in your friend is a muscle we have to practice. Mm. And young men especially need to practice that. But

0: You have to give them the tools to practice that, and we're not.
1: Let me play you something, and this is about the practicing and the strengthening of that muscle. This is something that was circulating in the last couple of days on social media, Instagram in particular. One father on Instagram talking to his 9-year-old and 11-year-old sons.
2: If you were in a situation in a group chat with a bunch of other dudes and they decided they wanted to do something wrong to a young lady, and 7 people decided that they were going to agree to it, but in that same group chat, no one else said anything in that situation, what would you do in a situation like that?
3: Just stop right now, or tell someone of higher authority and maybe someone with higher power that can stop what they're doing.
2: Now, in a situation where, right, you see a young lady and you want to give her a hug, right, and you ask, and she says no, what do you do?
3: Take no for an answer. Don't keep pushing and pushing, just move on.
1: Why is that message so hard to get across?
0: Sorry, I just had a moment. It shouldn't. This is the thing, it shouldn't.
1: But you go and you talk to young men, schools, on campuses, high school, college, university campuses. You've been doing this for a long time.
0: I have, and what I've seen of late, I just was in a school a couple weeks ago, and there was an energy that I haven't seen in a long time, which was anger and also laughter throughout. And sometimes I'm like, you know what, if you're laughing through this, a part of it is just your uncomfortability that no one has talked to you about this before. But there was a lot of pushback around the conversation about accountability. You know, that idea that you're blaming this one group. We're not. What we're saying is, if you're in that situation, you need to address it. And I think we're seeing a rise of the manosphere, which is, you know, exploiting young men in a lot of ways.
1: The Undertake kind of influence.
0: And and we're seeing young men given an education when they're not given that in schools about sexual health, about conversations that they should be having with their friends about calling them in. We cannot allow social media to fill in the gaps that are missing. So that father speaking, beautiful. I want to see that everywhere. I want to see that when they're really young, like that age. And it's too late almost when people get to university to have that conversation.
1: So what are the conversations, just in the last couple of minutes that we have, what are the conversations that you want us to have coming out of this story?
0: I want us to definitely treat the idea that calling in your friend and community member is a part of how we practice community care. It's actually kindness to your friend. It's actually being a good friend to do that. The other piece I keep thinking about is the work that I'm doing right now with high school too. I have the joy of working with 25 high school students that are brilliant, and half of them are young men. They applied to be a part of this project. We do it every summer. And they created this beautiful animation with Vivido Studios about how to support a friend who's been sexually assaulted. Right now, we are going to see hundreds, if not thousands, of disclosures of sexual assault across social media, in our friend group, in our group chats. We have to get stronger also with that muscle of supporting our friends. And the Brave model that they created, this in animation, it's so beautiful. You know, it's the begin by listening, respect your friend's confidentiality, ask what support looks like, validate them, and empathize. Lastly, we need to call in our governments, every from municipal to federal, that we need a national, and this is 10 years of asking for this, a national standards on how we address gender-based violence in universities and colleges. We need comprehensive sexual health education. And right now we have municipal elections. Ask your trustees if they agree with that. Alberta right now has an opt-in program for comprehensive sexual health education. Well, not even comprehensive, but sexual health education. If young people don't have that information, sexual violence like this will continue to thrive and continue to be worse.
1: Is this going to get better, do you think, on campus? I think, and this is a question that he asks as a parent. And there are a lot of parents who have kids at school who are really worried about this.
0: I don't know. And I used to say I'm hopeful, but I think what is going to get better is if we keep having these conversations, we keep opening it up. I think it will get better, but right now we're in a backlash. And I feel that people's fear and pushback against DEI, people's fear and pushback

0: against even universities and colleges existing, people's fear of backlash. We as a community that supports survivors, that wants our young men not to be failed and not have the education they need so they know not to do this. Not that they know that consent is a check mark, but that they know not to do this. I want us to do better. So we have to make our voices louder.
1: It's good to see you as always. Thank you very much for being here.
0: Thank you.
1: Farah Khan is the CEO of Possibility Seeds. It's an organization dedicated to ending sexual harassment and assault in schools and the workplace. She was with me in our Toronto studio.

0: This is The Current. My name's Matt Galloway. Just off the coast of Maine lies a sliver of New Brunswick known as Campobello Island. It's a small community of about just under 1,000 people. And it's where President Franklin Roosevelt spent his summers. Long been a symbol of the close relationship between Canada and the United States. And that's in part because there's only one way to get there by land. It's a bridge from Maine. Well, now the trade war between these two countries has turned that connection into a bit of a roadblock. Earlier this week, a truck full of supplies headed for the island from New Brunswick was halted at the border, forced to reroute and deliver the shipments via ferry. But with ferry service set to end on Thanksgiving, there is some concern about how people on the island will continue to get the goods they need. Harvey Matthews is the mayor of Campobello Island and joins us now. Harvey, good morning. Harvey, are you there? He was there. He was on a ferry. It's worth mentioning.
1: Sorry, there he is.
0: Oh, he's back.
1: I had it on mute so I wouldn't bother you. But anyway, good morning. How are you?
0: I'm really well, thanks. For people who don't know this beautiful part of the world, just how dependent is your island on these truck deliveries?
1: Well, everything that we have here, we either have to get from the States or it has to travel through the States, you know, most of the year or at least the winter months for sure. But you know, our ferry is a seasonal ferry. It's one of those deals where it's take more time sometimes to deliver by ferry than it does by vehicle. So usually, you know, our freight comes through the American side from border to border.
0: And so when you learned that this truck had been stopped at the border, what went through your mind?
1: Well, I just found it hard to believe considering it was a bonded truck. You know, going from Calais to Campobello. I mean, no stops in the States. I understand the reason it was stopped was because, you know, with the trade war and the Canadian alcohol was being banned or whatever, but like it wasn't going to stop anywhere. And, you know, as far as the alcohol itself goes, I mean, yes, we can live without that, but that's part of the income for the store that was, you know, was receiving that. So it's, you know, and there's other things like molasses, and I think there's some pharmaceutical stuff. I haven't got a chance. I've had enough of these, the you know, interviews and stuff that I haven't got a chance to read everything in it yet. But it's like, you don't know what might be next is the other thing, right?
0: Well, I mean, I guess part of it is because there was some milk in that shipment, but to your point, alcohol as well. And these are a couple of the things that have been blocked by Donald Trump's import bans.
1: Well, I think the milk in milk form, in liquid form, is fine. I think it's other dairy stuff. But like I said, it's kind of a cloudy thing, too. Like, you know, you hear, well, this is okay, and then somebody else says, no, it isn't. And it just, you know, without reading that, I think most of it was the alcohol, but even so, it still held up our mail and that, and the other stuff for the store because they had to get some kind of special paperwork, get released from the States back into Canada. Then they went around, got on this ferry that is seasonal, right? And, you know, the mail never showed up till late in the afternoon. Just a snowball effect, I guess, is what I'm trying to say.
0: How would you describe, you describe this as being pretty stupid and foolish stuff. How would you describe the relationship between your island and this town in Maine? I mean, in many ways, Maine and New Brunswick are so close. They're very, very tied together, right?
1: Well, we're one and the same. The two communities here, Lubeck and Campobello, we're one and the same. We always have been. Like, we're, you know, one almost can't survive without the other. Like, their grocery store, you know,

0: you go over there and it's full of Canadians and vice versa. I mean, there's Americans that come over here and get pharmacy supplies. There's Americans that come over here and shop for goods, Canadian goods that they can't get in the States, you know. And I mean, we rely heavily on tourism. I mean, we're just finishing up tourism season, but you know, that's it's a big factor for this island. So like you mentioned earlier about Roosevelt's, I mean, they depend on tourist numbers to get their funding. And so, I mean, we're almost the same place as in my, and ever since this whole trade war stuff and the, you know, everybody, the American against Canadian stuff, I've always preached that we're the same. Mm. We're supposed to be partners and allies and friends, but I tell you, the two guys running the countries aren't seeing it for some reason, and they don't realize these tariffs, how much they're affecting, and stuff like this, how much it's affecting the little people in this country.
1: Have you thought at all, in part because there's still a couple of years left of Donald Trump being the president, and he's can be an unpredictable leader, I think it's fair to say. Have you thought about alternate ways of getting the supplies that you need that don't have to go through the United States? Is there any other way to get what you have to get?
0: Well, I suppose the ferry situation, you know, when it's running, I mean, but both governments have been called on to put a full-time ferry here. But even if they say, yes, we'll do it tomorrow, they come up with the money, it's still going to take time before it happens. So we still need that, you know, we're different than a lot of places. We need that link to the States because it's the fastest way, for one thing. Yeah. And it's the only way, really, right now, because in another week or so, that ferry shuts down. Then what? You know, unless I was talking to the premier. She did say they would try to do something. But, I mean, you know, it all takes money, too, right?
1: Sure. I'll let you go, but you mentioned the leaders. If you could get a word into to the Prime Minister, Mark Carney, what would you say to him?
0: Well, I guess they probably should start thinking about the little people, not just, you know, I've got a lot of opinions that I probably don't want to put on air, but, you know, it's not, this country's going downhill bad, and the people that don't see it, I have no idea how they can't, because, like, the little people are suffering from these tariffs and stuff, you know. It's crazy, really.
1: You're right in the middle of it, and it's good to talk to you about how this impacts you. Again, tariffs can be a big word that people might think are kind of larger than life, but it's really happening on the ground there in Campobello Island. Harvey, it's good to talk to you. Thank you very much.
0: Yeah, thank you.
1: Take care of yourself. Harvey Matthews is the mayor of Campobello Island in New Brunswick. Well, coming up after your regional update.
2: For me, I feel like self-help is just about understanding and improving and then prioritizing your relationship with yourself. But I think lots of us don't really, either we don't even know we have a relationship with ourselves, or if we do, it might not be that positive.
1: Do you have a favorite self-help book? Do you love reading self-help books? Many Canadians swear by self-help books, saying that they've changed their lives, improved their mental health. There are experts who say we need to be better at distinguishing the helpful from the harmful. We will talk about the scale of the self-help industry and what you need to be aware of when you dip your toe into it. It's coming up in 90 seconds. I'm Matt Galloway. This is The Current. Stick around.
3: It's 9:30. Good morning. I'm Blair Rhodes. Here's what's making news this hour. A new month brings a new minimum wage. The new hourly rate, effective today, is $17. The increase is designed to help workers keep up with the cost of living. The last increase was on April 1st, when the rate went up to $16.75. Nova Scotia has the dubious distinction of having the highest rates of human trafficking in the country, and many of the victims are young girls in provincial care. Experts say they're targeted because they're vulnerable. Volunteer fire departments in the province are feeling the squeeze of higher diesel prices, since most of their fire trucks run on the fuel. Some chiefs say they'll have to make reductions in other parts of their budgets to keep the trucks rolling. People in the Strait area have mixed opinions about a proposed data center. While some people say a center could give the area around Port Hawkesbury an economic boost, there are fears it could contribute to pollution. It is still just a proposal at this point. And for the second time this year, a Canadian is about to blast off into space. Joshua Kuttrick is headed to the International Space Station. Taking a look at weather, the skies will clear this morning with wind picking up to 20 kilometers this afternoon. Highs today between 19 and 21 degrees. Increasing cloudiness overnight tonight with lows around 12.

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1: You think saying no will let the other person down. Well, guess what? When you say yes when you don't want to, you let yourself down and you let that person down.
2: Don't walk through the world looking for evidence that you're not enough, because you'll always find it. Our worth and our belonging are not negotiated with other people.
3: Self-help is a multi-billion dollar industry. 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They account for 17% of nonfiction book sales in Canada. How to Win Friends and Influence People is one of the most checked out books of all time at the New York City Library. And so we went out under the streets of Toronto to talk to people about why they turn to self-help.
4: Self-help books is almost like a guidance. It's not set in stone. It's almost a direction. If I'm going through some kind of minor crisis that doesn't necessarily warrant calling up my therapist, then maybe a self-help book would help.
5: 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I really like the ones that help me at work, for example, to be a better leader or to be a better listener.
6: I've read like one, but it's not like self-help, like The Habit Loop or whatever. I wouldn't slant or like judge self-help generally, because anything could be self-help. Like, you read a magazine article that's impactful and you're like, oh, I like that. I'm going to like carry myself differently.
3: What exactly makes a good self-help book? Does self-help actually work? How do you differentiate guru from grifter? I'm joined by three people who have thought a lot about this. Beth Blum is a professor of contemporary literature at Harvard and author of The Self-Help Compulsion, Searching for Advice in Modern Literature. Toni Jones runs an international self-help book club called Shelf Help, and she is the author of the mini self-help book, You, The Beginner's Guide. And Jeremy Stevenson is a clinical psychologist and author of 12 Levers, the complete psychological toolkit for improving your life. Good morning, everyone.
7: Hello.
8: Good afternoon from the UK.
7: Hello.
3: Toni, we'll start with you. You heard that person say our introduction that in some ways they use self-help as a guidance. You have read, 1,000 self-help books? Is that right?
8: Yeah, I would say so. I would say at least. I've been reading it for 10 years and I read pretty quickly. So that's two books a week.
3: Why would you read 1,000 self-help books?
8: Because I needed a lot of help. No, I did get to a point where I'd never read any self-help till I was in my kind of late 30s, 10 years ago. And then I burnt out. And then I found a book by a guy called Paul McKenna, who's a hypnotherapist here in the UK, but also big on the self-help scene. And it just changed everything for me. So I've since been, as a previous journalist, I've just since been consuming so much self-help, and it really has changed a lot of my life.
3: So having read at least 1,000 of them, what do you think makes a good self-help book?
8: I think anything that challenges your view of yourself and the world. I mean, the other guests and I might disagree a bit on this, but for me, I feel like self-help is actually, it's just about understanding and improving and then prioritizing your relationship with yourself. So not necessarily fixing or changing anything, but I think lots of us don't really, either we don't even know we have a relationship with ourselves, or if we do, it might not be that positive. So a question that I love to ask Matt when I'm interviewing self-help authors is, how would you describe your relationship with yourself? And people either love or hate that question. I think if you do this kind of work and you're into these books and you spent any time thinking about it, then it's a great question to answer, because the answer might be like curious or playful or work in progress is usually my answer. But for people who I think don't really ever think about their relationship with themselves, they find it quite confronting.
3: Jeremy, how do you define what self-help is? It feels like it could be almost anything in some ways, but how would you characterize it?
7: I would broadly define it as just something aimed at improving your life. And I agree with Toni. A lot of that could come down to improving your relationship with yourself, becoming more self-compassionate. But there might be other things as well, like becoming more productive, understanding your problems, becoming more active in life. So yeah, just generally something to improve your life.
3: 15,000 self-help books are published in the United States every single year. Why do you think, Jeremy, that self-help is so popular right now?
7: Well, I think a lot of it comes down to the default of our brains. We're not really wired to be happy. And I guess in modern life, it's very easy to compare yourself to this idealized image of how happy we think other people are from social media. And yeah, I guess there's just general

0: stresses going on, you know, financially and in world events. So, you know, being happy takes work.
1: Do those books work? Do they actually help people?
0: I think they absolutely can. I similar to Tony, I've personally had experiences where my life has changed from good self-help. So I remember reading this book called A New Guide to Rational Living back in the day, taught me a technique that's now used a lot in cognitive behavioral therapy about challenging your thinking. And I just lay on the couch reading that for a couple of weeks with my mind blown, like learning about the connection between thoughts and feelings and finally having a tool that could reliably relieve my misery. That's a lot of what led me to becoming a clinical psychologist in the first place, was being inspired by that. I think that there's good evidence that it can help people. So, yeah.
1: But the strategies, and I want to get to Beth in just a moment, but the strategies that you've looked at, Jeremy, as I said, you're the author of a self-help book yourself, 12 Levers, the Complete Psychological Toolkit for Improving Your Life. One of the things that you found is that for all of these self-help books that are published, in some ways you can boil what's in there down to just 12 strategies, right?
0: Yeah, so the premise of our book was that techniques are the most important ingredient of self-help. There's other ingredients there, like the motivation, the stories, the case studies, and so on. But we think that techniques are the most important ingredient because you control them and they get you the outcomes you actually want. So we did this big project where we, over the course of a few years, we went through more than 100 self-help books, studying them. We went through over 20 therapies. And every time we came across a technique, we extracted it and put it into a database. And that database grew and grew until we had nearly 500 techniques in there. And then we went through and synthesized them. And that's where we made the core discovery of the book, is that all of those hundreds of techniques collapsed into just 12 broad psychological strategies. So that was our finding from the research, that there's 12 broad levers you can use to improve your life. And I think that can simplify the project a bit.
1: Levers like what?
0: So a good example would be, say, lever 6 is shift your body to shift your mind, which involves regulating your physiology. So a lever is the broad psychological strategy, and then there could be multiple techniques that fall within that. So optimizing your sleep could be one, slow breathing, progressive muscle relaxation, exercise itself. There's a variety of levers you can pull to improve your life.
1: Beth, how do you understand? We've been listening to a couple of guests talk about the role of self-help in their lives, but also the scale of this industry. How do you understand how this genre became a multi-billion dollar industry?
2: Well, I think, you know, the issue of synthesizing that Jeremy mentioned is really key. So I think that one of the most valuable functions that self-help has always had is to really curate and reorganize the wisdom of the past. And I think, you know, for the past 100 years or more, we've been living in an era of not just too much information, but too much advice. So there's a real demand for people who will compile this wisdom for us. And self-help, even in its origins with Dale Carnegie or before, self-help authors were not really intent on advertising the novelty of their claims. They branded themselves as compilers, synthesizers. They would comb through the archive of human experience to kind of isolate these techniques in the way that it sounds like Jeremy is doing as well.
1: Mm. You mentioned Dale Carnegie. Is How to Win Friends and Influence People the first self-help book?
2: Well, actually, I think, you know, there's a lot of scholarly debate about what is the first self-help book. And some people will say, like, you know, as is typical of scholars, they'll say, well, no, the first self-help book is Stoical Philosophy. The first self-help book is the Bible. Yeah. In my study, I argue that the first self-help book proper is actually quite a few decades before Carnegie in 1859. You have the publication of a book called Self-Help, the first to use self-help in its title, by a Scottish author named Samuel Smiles. And this book, it began actually as a series of lectures to working men's associations in Leeds. And Smiles couldn't find a publisher for the book. He wanted to turn the lectures into a book. He had to self-finance the study. And finally, he published this book called Self-Help, which became a tremendous sensation, a runaway hit all over the world, in Japan and Africa and elsewhere.
1: Tony, again, I'm going to go back to you as somebody who has read, you know, more than 1,000 of these books. How do you determine which self-help books are actually credible? I said in the introduction, you know, you're differentiating between guru and grifter. How do you do that?
3: Yeah, I do self-help in community now. So with the book club, we're doing books in kind of reading along together. So I feel like if something is having an impact on people, I can usually, I would usually know it, because I can hear that their stories are changing, or hear that they are having different behaviors maybe, or letting go of habits or starting new habits. So I suppose ultimately it's having something that would have an impact on you, but then that will change how you behave. I think Jeremy's book, actually, The 12 Levers, we're going to do it for our book club read for September and October. So I've been reading the book and it's brilliant. And he talks a lot about having to take action. So it's great to read all the books. I mean, we've all got books that we've read or half read and then maybe not actually taken the action. So for me, it's anything that then inspires you to take an action and then ideally make that a habit and part of your daily life. So I'm really about making self-help like an everyday practice.
1: Does it matter to you if the books kind of pass the smell test? If they seem like maybe the thing that they're promising is too fantastical or out there or not possible?
3: Not really. And I think different books will appeal to different people at different times. Like I think, as I said earlier, and as we all know, it's a lot of it is about repackaging similar stories. So Think and Grow Rich, now it's a manifestation book, but they will relate to, people will relate to them in their own way. So I feel like a lot of it is, are you relating to the author? Is it somebody who speaks to you or somebody who can inspire you? And I think in the intro, one of the Vox Pops we did, somebody said anything can be self-help. Mm-hmm. And I really agree with that, that for me, memoir or fiction even, if it's something that's inspiring and makes you look at yourself and the world and how you treat yourself and the world, then that can be self-help. So we've covered books like The Monk Who Sold His Ferrari, or The Celestine Prophecy, or The Life of Pi, even, just because they're big themes. And once they're talked about in a group, and once you look at the how they, you could apply them to yourself and how they might improve your life, then to me, that could be self-help, even though it might not be strictly in the self-help, found in the self-help aisle.
1: Jeremy, how do you talk to your patients about the books, the ideas that are in them, and the promises that they make, and whether those promises are realistic, or whether they're possible, whether they're backed by evidence, for example? How do you talk to your patients about that?
0: Yeah, I try to encourage them to read books that have some evidence behind them. So there are certain self-help books that are really aligned with different kinds of therapy, you know, like Feeling Good by David Burns is aligned with cognitive behavioral therapy. The Happiness Trap is aligned with acceptance and commitment therapy. And these types of therapies have good research behind them. So I'll often encourage clients to read those as a complement to our therapy, because they encourage the client to do similar things as we're doing in our sessions. And if a client is reading a book that maybe has some controversial claims or ideas, I might just, you know, caution them a little about that. But I'm not going to be as heavy-handed as saying, you know, don't read this if they're getting benefit from it. But I just want them to know that the claims of the book might not be actually backed by research.
1: Claims like what?
0: I don't want to name names of books, but there are certain books or authors that will make claims about how thoughts can change physical reality independent of your behavior.
1: That you can manifest things?
0: And yeah, I guess there's a certain definition of manifest, which is quite supernatural. And that can sound good and be inspiring, but I think there can be some danger to that. And it's not hard to think of examples where, you know, you reach a conclusion that you can think your way out of a physical health condition like cancer, and that can get in the way of actually doing good treatment.
1: I mean, you may not want to name a title, but you think of a book like The Secret, which has sold, what, tens of millions of copies, and is about energy in some ways, and other things as well. But is there... What do you say to your patients about the attraction of a book like that? The reason that it sold so many copies and continues to sell is because people are looking for something, right?
0: Yeah, absolutely. I think it does meet a certain need. And, you know, those kinds of books, not every single thing is going to be wrong about them. I think there is a certain meaning of manifesto.

0: thing that is true. Like if we dedicate our mind to certain goals, and then, you know, those thoughts translate into a change in our behavior, then that's a good thing. We're more likely to achieve our goals. But I think if they're distracting us from self-help strategies that are more likely to work, then I think it's a problem.
1: You're being very cautious in how you say that, in part, not just dismiss people, right?
0: it's one of the principles of our book. Like, there's definitely a part of me that can be quite critical of certain books, especially after reading a lot of them. But we in the book we try to I guess criticize ideas a little bit, but not certain authors and books. But I guess I'm not the biggest fan of The Secret, if I put it that way.
1: Beth, how do you think about the popularity of these books in this moment and what it tells us, again, about the moment that we're in? We've had conversations on this program about young people getting off of social media because they feel like it's empty calories. Young people, and not just young people, but people perhaps returning to church because they're looking for something larger than the thing that they're in right now. What does the popularity of self-help tell you about the moment that we're living through right now?
2: Yeah, I mean, I think there's a rising demand for what you could call a sort of a more realistic self-help. I think that the skepticism we've heard about some of the inflated promises and kind of magical thinking of self-help, that skepticism is fairly prevalent, and people are looking not for grandiose promises of unlimited agency or just unbridled success. They're really interested in kind of more modest advice about smaller, granular changes you can make to your everyday life. Like I'm thinking of Atomic Habits, for instance, to better your circumstances. So, and you'll see that a lot of the self-help books coming out today, they incorporate an element of self-critique or of self-consciousness about the sort of limitations of the genre and the industry. So moving from these grandiose promises to these smaller strategies, I think, is a real trend in contemporary self-help.
1: What do you make, Beth, of the pushback to some self-help books? And again, we've kind of hinted at this, but you can change your own circumstances. But the belief is that maybe they ignore the larger structural problems in society and they put it all on you in some ways.
2: Yeah, I mean, the conversation around self-help is always so polarized. So the common academic critique of the industry is really that it focuses, ever since Samuel Smiles in that book, Self-Help, that it focuses on individual change at the expense of social reform, and that it's really encouraging a kind of competitive individualism and not thinking about the bigger picture. On the other hand, you can't make any progress or social steps towards reform without individuals who can cope and manage in their daily lives. And so I do think that self-help, or at least attention to the self, care of the self, as Michel Foucault, the philosopher, will call it, is essential in order for any political change to happen. So you need them both. And unfortunately, the conversation is often very divisive.
1: Tony, of the tens of thousands of these books that are sold every single year, the majority of them are being bought by women. Why do you think that is?
3: I think women are more, I suppose, we're happier to admit that we're trying to change ourselves, maybe. And I think maybe we're looking for ways to connect with other people who have done similar things. Where I think if you look at looking after our physical selves versus our mental selves, I suppose guys are maybe stereotypically, but I imagine in kind of my experience that guys are more eager to and able to talk about looking after their physical bodies than their emotional selves and their mental selves, maybe, whereas women are maybe a bit more comfortable at talking about that, at learning about it, at sharing it.
1: It's also interesting that if you go to the bookstore, many of the self-help books directed at men are under the category of productivity, not of self-help, right?
3: Yeah, sure. So I think self-help, and Beth will be able to talk on this much more, but I think maybe it's getting broader, as in, yeah, productivity or looking after your physical self or the mind-body connection and all these areas. We this group here might call that self-help, but I don't think if somebody's picking up like a Tony Robbins book, they might like the idea that that's going to help them make more money or be more

0: or successful or run a better business. If you labeled it as self-help, it might be less appealing, maybe to some of the guys.
1: Beth, do you see that? I think of authors like, I mean, Adam Grant, you could call his book self-help. You could call that Rick Rubin book, the creative act, a self-help book, right?
2: Absolutely. And I think Stoicism and Neo-Stoicism is one sphere where you see part of the kind of impulse behind the just incredible popularity of that genre is, I think, a kind of male desire for self-help that doesn't seem so feminine and so woo-woo, you know.
1: Is there, just finally, Beth, a self-help idea or a book? Again, understanding some of your skepticism around this, but also understanding that you've studied this extensively. Is there a book that sticks with you, that resonates with you? I'm not saying it's changed your life, but something that you've read that you thought, there's something here.
2: Well, I'll tell you, I couldn't tell you what my favorite self-help book is, but the last self-help I bought was a 1934 manual called You Must Relax, which I love just because it encapsulates that contradictory spirit of self-help, that obligatory relaxation, the way that self-help has this fascinating capacity to turn something that should be easy into work.
1: I just love the title of it as well, which kind of says everything, right? You must relax.
2: Exactly. Yeah.
1: Jeremy, what about for you? Is there a self-help book that you would recommend?
3: Yeah, I think a good go-to is Mind Over Mood. It's a CBT book, a cognitive behavioral therapy book. I think if you're struggling with some of the common problems like anxiety, depression, worry, and so on, that's a great starting point. For habit formation, more behavior change, I do think Atomic Habits is solid. I really liked it when I read it. And Beth, I'd be more than happy to send you a copy of the 12 Levers if you want one.
2: Wonderful. Please do.
1: And Tony, you run the book club. So add one book to our list of things that we should add to the reading list.
0: Sure. Well, I think, are you an early riser, Matt? I think.
1: I am.
0: Yeah. So have you heard of a book called The Miracle Morning by Hal Elrod?
1: No.
0: This is, you might not need it because you're already an early riser, but the idea is that you fit in six separate self-help type activities within an hour of your morning, and that will set you up for the day. And if you're doing it every day, there's an acronym which is SAVERS for silence, affirmations, visualization, exercise, reading, and scribing or journaling. So a little bit of all of those every morning is your miracle morning, and that sets you up. And my book club love it. We've read it twice actually over the last 8 years. They love it so much.
1: It seems right up my alley. Thank you very much. So. It's great to talk to you all about this. Thank you very much for being here.
0: Thanks so much.
2: Thank you.
3: Thanks, everyone.
1: Beth Blum is a professor of contemporary literature at Harvard and author of The Self-Help Compulsion, Searching for Advice in Modern Literature. Tony Jones runs an international self-help book club called Shelf Help and is the author of a mini self-help book called You, The Beginner's Guide. And Jeremy Stevenson is a clinical psychologist and author of 12 Levers, The Complete Psychological Toolkit for Improving Your Life. That's The Current for Thursday, the first day of October. Cue's up next on CBC Radio 1. Is this a self-help anthem? It's good on the dance floor. At the very least, here's Madonna. I'm Matt Galloway. Thanks for listening to The Current.

0: 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Occasionally, an old advertising campaign is brought back, even if it has been off the air for decades. Sometimes it's nostalgic.
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2: 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Less filling.
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3: The actor Ed Helms has spent his career playing the nice guy, but in his new movie, he has to play a mean character. He'll be here to tell you about having to adjust to that role and the not-so-eco-friendly way he traveled from the set of The Hangover to the set of The Office.
4: This is CBC News. It's 10 o'clock. Good morning. I'm Blair Rhodes. Here's what's making news this hour. Recent national data shows Nova Scotia has the highest rate of human trafficking in the country. And it turns out children in provincial care living in group homes are often a prime target. Recent court decisions describe men buying and selling sex with teenage girls who lived in Nova Scotia group homes. Kaisha Boudreaux experienced this a decade ago while living in the Halifax area. She says older men would watch the group home where she was living and lure her friends with cannabis and alcohol. Boudreaux says kids in care are more vulnerable to traffickers because they often feel a need to be wanted.
5: Basically, you just got to think, okay, you were chosen. And then a kid in care, they're going to see that as that's the best part, because when have you ever been chosen? You're in a group home, you're obviously not chosen. That's the sad thing. You really are not.
4: A senior Crown attorney tells CBC predators often target youth in care because they're more likely to deal with issues of neglect, poverty, and abuse. Nova Scotia's minimum wage is up this morning to $17 an hour. It's the second increase this year. It was raised to $16.75 on April 1st. The latest increase is meant to help workers' salaries keep pace with inflation. Rugby players on PEI will have a chance to be coached by a pro today. Alicia Corrigan is back on the island and preparing for her next national team matches. She's hosting a camp to pass along some of what she has learned to other players. Corrigan says it's important for younger players to learn the basic rugby skills.
6: Just the importance of, like, catch pass,

0: decision making, things like that, that, you know, if they do go on and go to a university, or if they're at university right now, or they get invited to a national camp, that they have that confidence in their skill set. But yeah, I think there'll be like 25 girls there.
1: The event will be hosted at Charlottetown Rural High School for U15 and U17 girls. Corrigan will also be offering tips to younger players between training sessions. A woman who's on death row in Tennessee is in hospital this morning after two botched attempts to take her life. Krista Gail Pike survived two doses of lethal injection yesterday before her execution was halted and she was taken to hospital. Pike, who is 50 years old, was convicted for killing a 19-year-old girl back in 1995. If the execution proceeds again, she would be the first woman to be executed in Tennessee in at least 200 years. This past moose season was likely the last for 191-year-old Stillman Maynard. He normally gets around his home using a walker and chairlifts, so when he told his family he had won the chance to hunt a moose in the provincial moose hunting lottery, they were shocked. His two daughters and son, along with several friends, worked to get Maynard to a remote hunting camp near Peltoma Settlement. Although he'd been drawing for his license four times in his life, he's never bagged a moose.
2: Are you excited?
3: No. I just hope I see a moose, that's all. Get a shot at it.
1: After 2 days in the season, Maynard got his shot. His hunting partner, Randy Merzereau, brought down a 9-point moose that weighed 239 kilograms, or about 527 pounds. A group of students at UPEI came up with a new kind of crutch for knee surgery patients. It's called the LimRise, and it's won an award. The device is made with a knee brace and a peg leg with a prosthetic foot. It's adjustable to different heights and distributes weight to both legs, which puts less strain on your other knee. Richard Hetherington studies sustainable design engineering at the university. After a knee injury, Hetherington said his options were crutches or a wheelchair, and he was left disheartened.
4: Having difficulty participating in labs during school, or even taking care of myself at home and having to constantly rely on caregiver assistance, I became so deeply frustrated with just having crutches as the status quo. And that's what inspired the first hands-free crutch.
1: He says the LimRise is also accountable for feet and ankles. The team is heading to Brazil, where they'll be representing Canada at the Enactus World.
5: Hi, I'm CBC meteorologist Tina Simkin. The sky's become a mix of sun and clouds today with temperatures rising to 22 degrees. Winds will become more southwesterly at 20 kilometers per hour, keeping it a little bit cooler along areas of the coast, but warmer inland. Tonight, partly cloudy skies, a few fog patches developing and temperatures dropping down to 13 degrees. Then tomorrow morning, fog patches, a mix of sun and clouds, but increasing clouds during the afternoon with southwest winds picking up 20, gusting up to 40 kilometers per hour.
6: Hey, I'm Tom Power. Welcome to Q. When the actor Ed Helms was starting out in comedy, he worked in this dingy, leaky, smelly dump of a comedy club. Now, Ed went on to work on The Daily Show with Jon Stewart, star in the TV show The Office and the hit movie The Hangover, but he says it was those days in that disgusting club that he knew exactly what he wanted to do. Ed stars in a new Canadian movie, which is sort of an indigenous version of Mighty Ducks called Smudge the Blades. He'll be here to tell you what motivates him these days and the time he chartered a plane to shoot two roles at the same time. Plus, when Emma Pennell was a kid, they heard opera on CBC Radio and thought it was so boring. And now they're taking the stage at the biggest opera company in Canada. They will be here to tell you their incredible story. All that and so much more coming up on Q. All right, so I don't know if you relate to this when you listen to the news, when you read about, you know, famine, about injustice, about any of the problems that surround us, corporate greed. The actor Ed Helms says when he hears about these things, he moves around the world just kind of heartbroken. Like his default state is walking around upset that the world isn't exactly as kind and compassionate a place as he hoped it would be. So he says he brought that confusion and sometimes like misguided hope that things can get any better to the roles where maybe you saw him for the first time, including the salesman Andy Bernard on The Office.
7: I begged Dwight and Jim to give me Aaron for Secret Santa, and I decided to give Aaron the 12 Days of Christmas.
8: Bow tie time.
7: Is it my fault that the first 8 days is basically 30 birds?
6: I mean, he's doing his best. When you talk

0: to Ed Helms, you realize that while he was shooting The Office, a lot was going on. Like, he was also shooting a little movie called The Hangover, which he's going to have a great story about doing those two things at once. The Hangover, by the way, went on to be the highest grossing R-rated comedy ever. And since then, thanks to all that success, Ed's been able to be a bit more selective with what he does. And back to what I was saying, the work he is doing now, he hopes aligns with the change he wants to see in the world. So this year, he stars in two Canadian films that premiered at the Toronto International Film Festival. One is called The Stunt Driver. The other is called Smudge the Blades. And in Smudge the Blades, he plays this kind of angry, tough, cruel coach of an Indigenous hockey team called the Treaty Six Blades in northern Alberta. So Ed Helms came into the studio. It's worth mentioning, the film took home TIFF's Best Canadian Discovery Award. But yeah, what a storyteller he is. He's going to tell you some great stories about how he got started in this business. He also has a great song he chose at the end of the interview that helps him go, that helps him when he's going through a bad day. So if you're having a bad day, stick around for that. But we started with his role in Smudge the Blades. He says his character is borderline evil, and all his characters up until this point have been pretty goofy and silly. So how did he find taking on such a different role?
1: I have to say it's a challenge. It's a little bit of a challenge, but it is. I enjoy the challenge, but it doesn't come easily. I was raised in a very sort of repressed Southern household where it's you got to make everyone comfortable and feel good and take care of everybody.
2: Right.
1: So the screaming and berating people it's not terribly organic, but. But yeah, it actually was a very cool challenge. And it's almost like a darker shade. Andy Bernard was always a very volatile.
2: Yeah, there's darkness there, buddy, in that character on The Office for sure.
1: Yeah, there's a volatility to that character that this is just sort of it's like Andy Bernard without the layer of comedy.
3: I graduated from anger management the same way I graduated from Cornell. On time. Now I'm back. Got a second chance and I'm not going to blow it. So look out, Dunder Mifflin. I mean, look out in a fun way, you know, not like I'm going to hurt you.
0: What I loved about Andy Bernard is that he would have this aggression and then immediately try to be cool right afterwards. Like the scene, in very famous scene where you punch the wall.
1: Yeah.
0: You get very angry and you punch the wall. And my favorite moment of that is he punches the wall and then immediately after is like, okay.
1: Yeah.
0: Everyone,
1: that was an overreaction.
0: That's right, that was an overreaction.
4: And I'm also sorry that a lot of people here, for some reason, think it's funny to steal someone's personal property and hide it from them. Here's a little news flash. It's not funny. That was an overreaction.
1: Yeah, that's like just trying to recapture sanity.
2: Yeah.
1: Is you got to kind of name it and try to make it funny.
2: Yeah.
1: And if it's that bad, if you punched a hole in the wall, ain't nobody laughing.
0: Hey, buddy, as an Irish Catholic, I get it.
1: Yeah.
0: You have a big blowout and then you kind of go like... Anyway, everyone's pretty good, right? Everyone's feeling all right.
1: Yeah, we're okay.
0: We're going to kidding around. You know, don't worry about it.
1: A couple of noogies. We're moving on.
0: Is there something about Caitlin, our producer out there, who's producing this piece? Hi, Caitlin. Caitlin's Cree from Treaty Four in Saskatchewan. Mm-hmm. We were having a conversation the other day about how it's interesting that you've produced Rutherford Falls, which is about Native American history. Mm. Now you're part of Smudge the Blades, which is about another Indigenous story about an Indigenous hockey team in Canada. Is there something going on with you and your production company that these are the kind of stories you're interested in amplifying, or is it a coincidence? Or,
1: you know, Rutherford Falls was an entry point for me into the Native American filmmaking community. And it started out as a sort of a way to tell the stories that we wanted to tell in that show.
4: Our town. Now, the terms of the deal were laid out in this document. One of those terms was to honor the exact location the deal was made, which is why, a century later, both parties came together and erected a statue of old Lawrence, affectionately known today as Big Larry. Question.
5: Did they make a statue of any Minishanka?
4: Great question. And bronze was very expensive at the time. So they really only had a budget for the one.
1: It was a new experience and a new world for me to kind of understand so much more about the experience and the world of the Native American community at large. And then, and that just opened so many more areas of interest and collaboration and people that I admired and wanted to work with. Yeah, just a path that I've grown a lot.
0: But you strike me as a very curious fella. Anyway, when I was doing a bunch of research on you, one of the things that I found about you is that you do tend to go deep and you do kind of want to learn about a lot of different things. I read a story that when you were a kid, you were sort of obsessed with the World Book Encyclopedia. Is that true?
1: Yeah, we had this, the World Book Encyclopedia. I think it was the 1976 edition.
0: That was the best edition, they say.
1: Yeah, right? That's the one, yeah, if you're going to get it.
0: That's the King James.
1: And it was on our bookshelf, and it was, it's a huge... it's about 6 feet of books, mm-hmm. each letter in the alphabet gets a volume. And the World Book Encyclopedias are everything. It's just all wonderful randomness. And it was, I'm also very ADHD.
0: Me too, buddy. I got you. Yeah.
1: And that, people say that cavalierly. It's a very real thing in my life.
0: I'm also diagnosed.
1: Yeah. Okay, good. All right. Because I ain't messing around.
0: Yeah, me
1: with
0: neither, buddy.
1: ADHD.
0: Me neither. Yeah, yeah, yeah.
1: But
0: interview is brought to you by those four letters.
1: Excellent.
0: Really right now.
1: Yeah. Okay. So it's just a perfect ADHD kind of system, the World Book Encyclopedia.
0: So what's the first memory you have of saying, like, okay, well, I'd like to be a comedian? Like, what's the first, do you have a, yeah. I saw, was Eddie Murphy, Murphy on Update? Was that what it was? On SNL?
1: It was on Saturday Night Live. My buddy Nick and I, we started sort of sneaking down to watch it around 8 years old, I think. And, Eddie Murphy, who was only on for one, maybe two, I think just one season.
0: Yeah, there was sort of the replacement season,
1: right,
0: after
1: there was
0: Norm Michaels was
1: the Dick Ebersol years. And he was just electric.
5: Every day you should try to eat something from each of the 7 basic food groups, like milk and dairy products, fruit drinks and other liquids, sandwiches, frozen foods, meat and meat byproducts.
1: He was so present, and the reaction from the crowd, it was, I don't think I got the jokes at that age, or most of them anyway, but I got the energy, and I understood what was happening. I understood that he was just entertaining the hell out of this audience, and I just wanted to be a part of it.
0: You have this great story I was hoping you might tell about when you go to New York and you're working, editing. You have a day job like most comics do, right? Trying to make money, and you're working film editing and some TV commercial editing and stuff like that.
1: Yeah.
0: And you end up getting some work at the Boston Comedy Club.
1: Yeah.
0: And you were there when, speaking of Saturday Night Live, their very first ever host, George Carlin, came in.
6: Some words confuse me because they come together. Jumbo shrimp. I can't figure that out. Jumbo shrimp. Two words are mutually exclusive. It's like military intelligence. You can't say them together. Man. How do you get that?
0: I heard you talk about that one time.
1: Yeah.
0: Do you remember that?
1: Of course. So he just came in one night. I think it was a Monday night, which was the new talent showcase, which was sort of the way that comedy clubs exploited young, eager comics by forcing them to bring audience members to get stage time. I'm standing by the door, and George Carlin just kind of walks in very quietly by himself, and I'm just like, hi, hi, Mr. Carlin, nice to see you, and I said, it's not very crowded. The Boston Comedy Club was never very crowded, but can I get you a drink? Would you like? I can sit you down anywhere. Do you want to go on stage? And he was so gentle and kind and deferential and just wanted to sit in the back and watch.
0: Oh, he didn't do a set?
1: No, he just came in And I don't know what, in my imagination, he wanted to just revisit this world a little bit. And he probably sat there for half an hour, 45 minutes maybe, and then kind of just disappeared.
2: You must have felt, and I know I felt this before, but like you must have felt like, oh, I can't believe where I am. You know, I'm not from a place where this stuff happens.
1: Yeah.
2: Oh, wow, George Carlin's here. My life has turned out in sort of an interesting way.
1: I mean, that whole period in my life, everything was new and incredible and so stimulating and exciting. I mean, I joke about this with comedians who know the Boston Comedy Club, and most New York comedians my age do know it well. And it was a dive. Like it was, and they had just banned smoking in New York City bars. And so as good as that was for people's health, it also meant that you could actually smell the real smells of these places. And the Boston Comedy Club just stunk, and it was gross, and it just was spilled beer and liquor everywhere. And I was joking with a friend not long ago about how I was going up the back stairs because there was a bar downstairs to bag it in, and I would get cash for the door from the bartender down there. And I'm coming up the back stairs, and it's just gross, and it smells, it stinks, and it's dark. And I'm going up, and I'm going to do comedy for probably 6 or 8 people at, 5 in the afternoon.
2: Yeah.
1: And it's going to be brutal. But I just had this overwhelming feeling like, I'm where I'm supposed to be.
2: It's a beautiful thing.
1: Yeah.
2: It's a beautiful feeling when you get that feeling.
1: It's rare. It's such a rare, beautiful thing. And I never forgot it because it was the irony of just how gross the setting was. But how powerfully I felt aligned with my purpose or my dreams or whatever it was.
7: I'm actually a little bit frazzled. I got to tell you, on the way over here, I was running late as usual. And, I was sprinting down the sidewalk, and I get to the subway station, and I run down the stairs, and I hear my train pull up. Like, get through the turnstile, I sprint down the stairs, sprint down the platform, make it in the train, last second. And the doors don't close for like 5 minutes.
2: That is, honest to God, hasn't that happened to you? That has happened to me, taking the UP Express from downtown Toronto to the, jumping and running, trying to get to the train, and then, out of breath, and just sitting there watching the doors open. I'm Tom Power, you're listening to Q. You're in the middle of my conversation with the actor Ed Helms, who was in 2 Canadian films at this year's Toronto International Film Festival, Smudge the Blades and The Stunt Driver. You may have first seen Ed on The Daily Show, where he was a news correspondent. You may have seen him first as Andy Bernard on the American version of The Office. Now, what you need to know about that is that the American version of The Office was adapted by a guy named Greg Daniels, who made shows like Parks and Recreation and King of the Hill. There's this guy named Michael Schur. He was a writer on The Office. He's made shows like Brooklyn Nine-Nine and The Good Place. What these two dudes are known for is making comedy with a lot of heart. So I asked Ed, did he learn anything? Could he give me an example of something he learned from working with these two sort of legendary screenwriters?
1: They think about storytelling in such a fresh, beautiful way. And there's an earnestness to the way that they write, and it really helped me find Andy. When I first met with Greg, it was so Andy Bernard was barely a concept. He was interviewing me and told me, we have this idea. We've been kicking around the writer's room that there's this sort of yacht clubby kid.
8: Beer me.
2: What's that?
8: Hand me that water. I always say beer me. Gets a laugh like a quarter of the time.
1: And Mike Schur really connected with me about Andy Bernard. And we would just sit and laugh and just pitch dumb ideas, even things that would never make it in the show or have anything to do. But just like, what if Andy was this also or he has this sort of trauma from his background? Yeah. That would explain this. Yeah. And just trying to crack each other up and riff on stuff.
2: But you did care about him, man. You did. Like, there was a lot of heart in that thing. And earnestness is to quote you on that,
1: Yeah. I think I move through the world sort of heartbroken that it's not a nicer place.
2: Yeah.
1: And so I bring that to characters like Andy, who are just confused. Why are things, why are people difficult, or why are things hard? and he just became this perfect vessel to kind of express a lot of my confusion about the world and a lot of my own kind of insecurities or ways that I feel confused about things. And I could do it in a very sort of broad and silly way, but also, yeah, like you said, trying to bring in that genuine sense of there's an earnest guy trying to do better even through all this bad behavior or toxic behavior.
2: And there kind of is in all of us. Is in everybody.
1: That's what I hope. That's what I want.
2: Yeah.
1: I want that to be true.
2: Yeah, yeah.
1: And so that it was very important to me over time to endow Andy with that heart,
2: yeah.
1: a sense of integrity and some redemption.
8: The weird thing is, now I'm exactly where I want to be. I got my dream job at Cornell, and I'm still just thinking about my old pals. Only now they're the ones I made here. I wish there was a way to know you're in the good old days before you've actually left them.
2: Well, you were also doing, I mean, I don't know how you're even here, because weren't you doing The Hangover in The Office at the same time?
1: Yes.
2: Didn't you fall apart? Didn't you get tired?
1: Okay. This is crazy, but I was shooting the Office and The Hangover at the same time, and there were a number of nights where we would do a night shoot on The Hangover on Sunday night. And I would wrap at 4 a.m. and I'd have to be on set at the office at, like, you know, my call time's like 6:30 a.m. And so I think there were two times that this was crazy. I've never done this before or since, but I chartered a little jet to fly me at 4 a.m. from Las Vegas to the Van Nuys Airport, which, thank God, is like 10 minutes from our Dunder Mifflin set.
2: Wow.
1: And I flew this little plane to, I don't know if it was like turboprop or something, but it was way more money than I should be spending.
2: You had to get a pilot. You had to do all
1: this. Yeah, yeah. I chartered this, yeah. These little flights to get
2: crazy.
1: Me. And nobody, I couldn't tell anybody.
2: Yeah.
1: Because nobody was, like, as far as the office knew, I was just on time. Everything was fine.
2: Your 8 hours sleep, everything was okay.
1: Yeah, and as far as the Hangover knew, everything was fine. And so, but I would land at like 4 or 5 a.m. and go straight to set at the office and, like, you know, maybe just towel off my face.
2: I bet you look back fondly, though.
1: My gosh. And this is the craziest part. It was like the best time of my life.
2: Yeah.
1: I loved it so much. I, those two projects are just, they're just all wonderful people. The Hangover was so, so fun. And we were just finding that world and these characters. And I just couldn't wait to get to set every day on The Office and The Hangover. And that didn't go away for years.
2: I got time left for one more question before I got a laser pointer on the top of my head and they're going to take me out if I ask you any more questions.
1: Whoa.
2: I know you got to go.
1: I don't want to see that.
2: It's pretty serious around here. You know,
1: yeah,
2: CBC, buddy. So I won't get too much into it because I probably can't, but I'm sure this is kind of a story you've heard before. When my dad died when I was pretty young, and I got through it by binging The Office. I had an Xbox 360 hooked up to my grandmother's television,
1: wow.
2: Which had like drawers in it, that kind of television. And I had the discs, and I would put them in over and over and over and over again just to try and not get depressed. Like,
1: wow.
2: Just try and not get sad. I know this is something people say about the show a lot, you know, that it helps them through these incredibly dark times.
1: Yeah.
2: And I can't talk about it too much because it'll affect me too much. Like, it really, really had a medicinal effect that when it would turn off, I would go back to feeling this kind of bleakness and I could turn it back on and just zone out. So I've got to tell John Krasinski this, got to tell that. What I'm curious about is, do you have something like that? Can you think of a piece of work, a piece of art, a show, a movie, music, something that has helped you through a dark time in your life?
1: First of all, thank you for sharing that.
9: Oh, no problem.
1: That's really, really beautiful, and I often reflect

0: with other cast members on The Office, just how often people tell us that The Office has meant so much more to them in some way than just an entertainment, you know, vessel. It's just it's meant. And I
1: something to sell iPods. Yeah.
0: Yeah. That's really, yeah.
1: Oh,
0: that's
1: you're
0: touching.
1: Welcome. You're welcome. Thank you. By the way,
0: I think for me, the things that have gotten me through rough times are, it's always music, either playing or listening to music. And I really love old gospel bluegrass.
1: Can you pick a song for us to play out of this interview? Like, what, if you were coming home and having a rough day, which of those songs would you put on?
0: Tony Rice and Ricky Skaggs did this beautiful duet album, and almost every song on that
1: is one of the greatest records of all time.
0: It's just absolutely beautiful. But there's one song in particular that gives me chills even now just talking about it, Where the Soul of Man Never Dies.
1: Yeah, to Canaan's Land, I'm on my way.
0: And I love that song so much. I've had the great privilege to sing it with some great people, and it's an anchor for me.
1: I can't say there'll be no tear-dimmed eyes in this interview. Pretty good.
0: Well done.
1: But it's a real pleasure to meet you finally in real life, and thanks so much for coming in.
0: Yeah, this is really, really cool. Thank you.
1: I really enjoyed this.

a song called Where the Soul of Man Never Dies, a recommendation by Ed Helms. What a joy to play that on CBC. Ed Helms was in our studio because he was promoting a film called Smudge the Blades at the Toronto International Film Festival. That film took home TIFF's 2026 Best Canadian Discovery Award and will be screening this weekend at the Vancouver International Film Festival. Coming up, one of the biggest stars in Canadian opera, Emma Pennell, will be here, and you'll hear why I'm struggling with Pennell versus Pennell. It's after this on Q.

0: It's 10:30. Good morning, I'm Blair Rhodes. Here's what's making news this hour. There are new developments in the case of Dartmouth actor Mike Smith, who's accused of sexual assault. The Crown has offered no evidence in a trial that was supposed to open today and run for three days in Nova Scotia Provincial Court. Defense has requested the case be dismissed. The court has been closed for about 30 minutes until the judge makes her decision. New figures from Statistics Canada show Nova Scotia has the highest rate of human trafficking in the country. Many of the victims are girls living in provincial group homes. They're targeted because they are vulnerable and traffickers ply them with drugs and alcohol. Nova Scotia's minimum wage is 25 cents higher this morning to stand at $17 an hour. It's the second increase this year. It went up to $16.75 on April 1st. Volunteer firefighters in the province are feeling the squeeze of higher diesel prices since most of their fire trucks run on the fuel. Some chiefs say they'll have to make reductions in other parts of their budgets to keep the trucks rolling. Taking a look at weather, the skies will clear this morning with wind picking up to 20 kilometers this afternoon. Highs today between 19 and 21 degrees. Increasing cloudiness overnight tonight with lows around 12. A mix of sun and cloud for Friday. It looks like a sunny weekend with cooler temperatures. News next at 11. I'm Blair Rhodes.
1: Tom Power, you're listening to Q. I don't know how much you pay attention to the day-to-day comings and goings in Canadian opera. If you're not up to date on what's going on in Canadian opera, let us here on Q be your guide of all things Canadian opera. And the thing

0: is certainly someone who everyone is talking about right now. Let me give you an example. They received the prestigious RBC Emerging Artist Award last year. They've been performing with the Montreal Symphony. They performed at the Edinburgh Festival very recently. But the reason they're getting all this attention right now is because they're appearing in the Canadian Opera Company's season opener of Verdi's La Traviata, performing to thousands in Toronto's beautiful Four Seasons Centre for the Performing Arts, performing one of the most, you know, popular operas ever, most acclaimed operas ever. And it's not bad for someone who, when they were a kid, they walked around singing to the trees in the forest to ward off bears. But here's the thing. Emma always knew that they wanted to be a singer. They grew up indigenous in the woods of northern Ontario. They were far away from concert halls and opera houses. The pathway to singing professionally wasn't even something that they could have even considered. It certainly wasn't straightforward. So Emma came into our Toronto studio and they talked a little bit about this unlikely journey from South River, Ontario to the biggest opera stage in Canada. And I think I can guarantee this, that Emma is going to charm you right off the bat. So here is Emma Pennell, or maybe I should say Emma Pennell. You'll see what I mean. How are you?
1: Hey, Tom. How are you doing?
0: I'm not too bad. So we were talking before we got going, and I said to you, I said, are you, because your family is from Newfoundland. You have relations in Newfoundland, right?
1: I sure do. Yes.
0: Because out here, there's a couple different pronunciations of your last name. I said, are you a Pennell or are you a Pennell?
1: Well, and I said, it depends who's asking. So I said at the opera, it's Emma Pennell. But if you ask my grandfather, my grandmother, it's Emma Pennell, you know, so.
0: Yeah. You can call me Tom Power today. If
1: I will.
0: Congratulations on this, man. Congratulations on La Traviata. Congratulations on everything. It's a pretty amazing story to see.
1: Yes, it is. It's very surreal to me at times.
0: I bet. Because let's talk about where you're from. So South River, right, in northern Ontario. Can I say not historically known for its opera?
1: Well, no, it's more of a logging community, and you know, it's sort of hard to balance on top of those logs and scream some Verdi
0: at the same time.
1: Yeah.
0: I heard a great story about how you heard opera, and I heard it had something to do with the CBC.
1: Sure, it sure did. I grew up in a little cabin. We are from South River, but we're about 45 minutes outside of the town in an unorganized township called Lount. So that's a deep cut for any of you listeners out in Lount.
0: L-O-U-N-T?
1: L-O-U-N-T, Lount Township.
0: Yeah,
1: wow. Yeah, we have a dump and everything. and we lived on my grandparents' property because they had about 100 acres, which was really cheap at the time that they bought it. And they built a cabin for us at the back of their property. So we were sort of off the grid, you know, kerosene lamps, outhouse, the whole 9 and 10. You know, we had one radio. It was battery powered. My dad would put on CBC Radio 1 and we would hear either Sunday morning at the Sunday, Saturday night. It was opera time on the radio. And, you know, it wasn't candidly my favorite part of the day. And, you know, my dad would put it on and I would go, oh, Dad, do we have to listen to this? It's boring. And he would make me sit through and listen to it, and I'd play with my Barbie dolls and, you know, try to think about what could possibly be sung from these people that were so very far away from where I was.
0: What do you mean by that? You were trying to imagine what might be sung by these people?
1: You know, at times, a lot of the time, it would be like Italian or something like that, and I had no frame of reference as a small child for what that would sound like. And I would just make up these stories in my head about what are they singing? And, you know, I would act it out with my dolls and my toys and things like that.
0: I also heard a great story about you that you would walk around the woods and sing. Is this true?
1: This is absolutely true, actually, because we had a lot of black bears back in there. You know, I said the part about the dump, and we weren't that far from the dump, so there was a lot of black bears, and, you know, we'd always get kind of scared because you have to go outside to pee at night because of the outhouse, and my mom always told us that, you know, if you get scared, if you're walking through the bush, you just sing. You sing real loud. The bears won't bother you. And so, you know, I was outside a lot and I was outside alone a lot, and I would just sort of sing.

0: all the time. I used to pretend that the trees were all like my fans, like my crowd, my audience, and I would go up to them and I would shake their hands and have full conversations and things like that. And I would daydream about what I thought could possibly be my life, because I've always wanted to be a singer. My whole life, I've always wanted to be a singer.
1: Always, yeah, because I heard a story about you when you were, because your grandparents had a country and western band, right?
0: They sure did. Yeah.
1: What were they called?
0: They were called the Stover Family Band, or, you know, very original name. And the Stovers are my great-grandparents, Esther and Fred Stover. And, yeah, it was just a great group. We would play all the square dances and all the fall fairs and all the stuff like that. We'd take everybody up to East Home, the old folks' home, and play for that crowd there as well. And they just loved it. Everybody loved it.
1: The story I heard is that it was with them that you sang. It was "You Are My Sunshine," and I think that was a big turning point in you. When you said, "I always wanted to be a singer," I wanted to know if it was from when that moment when you sang "You Are My Sunshine."
0: When I was younger, yeah, there was a moment where I was at, I think it was the Sundridge Fall Fair, and I sang "You Are My Sunshine," because they would always, I was a terrible fiddler. I was horrible at it. My brother was good at it. My brother could pick up anything and be good at it. And I was just terrible. It was like cats in a bag. Like nobody wanted to listen to that. And I didn't practice and I was just not, it wasn't interesting to me. So they said, "You have to do something." So I've always wanted to sing. I got up on stage and they would make me sing "You Are My Sunshine," or they'd have me sing. My grandma showed me this one song called "I'm a Lonely Little Petunia in an Onion Patch." And the next line is, "All I do is sit and cry all day."
1: Do you know how it goes?
0: Of course I know how it goes. "I'm a lonely little petunia in an onion patch, an onion patch, an onion patch. I'm a lonely little petunia in an onion patch, and all I do is sit and cry all day." Boo.
1: Come on. Who needs La Traviata when you got that, buddy? Who needs Verdi when you got that?
0: Exactly.
1: So then what happens? You sing that and you get a good reaction to it.
0: Yeah, so, you know, I think it was an elder gentleman. I don't remember who it was, but he came up to me after it and, you know, he was sort of crying and he came up and he shook my hands and he said, "Thank you so much for singing that. You know, it reminded me of something from his childhood and, you know, it brings people joy. It brings people emotion." And I really do think that music is a medicine. And so for him that day, I hope that I was some medicine for him. And I've been sort of chasing that feeling ever since.
1: You know, the interesting thing is that people at this part of this beautifully said, by the way, but people listening to this might think that we are talking to someone who grew up in 1931, because the next song I want to play you is not much older than "You Are My Sunshine." Just take a listen to this. Okay.

0: It is Roy Rogers singing Don't Fence Me In. I love the line. What is it like? He rhymes commences with fences.
1: Yeah, he's a lyrical miracle.
0: So why am I playing that for you?
1: Oh, you did your research really well. That's why. That is a very special song to me because 1 year when I was 10 years old, Sundridge, Ontario had at their fall fair a singing competition called the Sundridge Fall Fair Idol, and I just had to be a part of it. And my grandma and I practiced for weeks, and that's the song that I sang, and I won first place. And it was like sort of the jump start of my confidence and my singing ability. And I loved the feeling of when I did it. I loved how other people saw you after, because, you know, I grew up an Indigenous person in a town that didn't have very many Indigenous people. And sometimes the way that people treat you when you bring up your identity is not very nice, to say the least. So whenever I was singing, nobody could be mad at me. I was just Emma. I was just singing, and everybody loved it. And I loved that feeling. I loved

0: the feeling of giving people song and music. And I especially loved the feeling of singing the Oldie Moldies, because that's all we ever listened to, and they were the most fun. And, you know, my grandma loved Roy Rogers. I mean, her password on her computer for like years and years was Roy Rogers. So, you know, she, oh gosh, maybe I shouldn't be telling everybody that, but
1: now we're going to hack into Nan's computer any minute now.
0: Dang.
1: But hold on, that's oldie moldies, but not as oldie moldy as opera.
0: That's true.
1: Yeah. How does the opera thing come in?
0: Well, okay. So for that competition, I went for my audition. My grandma took me and my mom was there as well. And I went to go and sing, and the panel was in this, you know, this beautiful country house, and we went in and I sang Cowboy Take Me Away by the Chicks, and I came back out and I was so nervous for the audition that I came out and I just went hallelujah, and I just started, you know, going into song. And the panel comes running out, or someone from the panel comes running out, and they said, "Who did that? Oh my God." And they looked at my grandma and they said, "Was that you?" And my grandma said, "No, it wasn't me. It was the kid." So they made me come back in. They made me sing it. Of course, I didn't know the words because I'd only ever heard it on like TV commercials or anything like that. I'd never been exposed to opera really. And I sing it and they said, "Wow, that's, you know, you've got natural talent here." And I was like, "Okay, sure. You know, does that mean I get to do the competition now?" So, you know, I did the competition. I got my adjudication sheet. And after the show, they said in my adjudication sheet, my grandma still has this. She has it framed in her house. And it says she should really consider doing classical voice lessons and singing opera because she has a natural talent for it. And I took my $100 that I won and I said, no thanks. And I went and I bought a bunch of cotton candy and I spent it all on rides and different things like that.
1: I mean, you know what's nice is I can verify that because now I know her email password. But the other thing. So when did you start to like it? When did you start to like opera enough to do it? When did you start to like it?
0: Well, when did I start to like it is a great question. It's sort of opera is one of those things that it sort of chooses you. And I went to Omeguin Highland Secondary School, as most of us do up in that area. And we had a music program there. My music teacher, Mrs. Rourke, Christine Rourke, she was wonderful, but she was on maternity leave for 2 out of the 4 years that I was there. So she did the best that she could with the time that we had. And I was getting to the age. I was in grade 12. My grades weren't the best. You know, I have ADHD, so I've always kind of had trouble in school a little bit.
1: Yeah.
0: Sort of just keeping on track. So I was concerned about not being able to go to school because I saw lots of people around me in my community who just never made it out. And my family, you know, who just never made it out and who had big dreams and who wanted to do amazing things. And just the opportunity just never lined up for them. And I thought, I want the opportunity to line up for me. I do, more than anything. And I didn't think I was good enough to do music because I looked into it for university, you had to have theory rudiments and all kinds of things like that, that I just did not have access to. You know, I was a poor kid. We didn't have any money. We grew up on food bank food. You know, we didn't have extra to be giving to music lessons. We had community music, but we didn't have anything else. And so, you know, I was sitting there with my teacher and I had my college application form in front of me and I had applied to four forestry and outdoor programs. And I was like sitting there and I was like, I want to be a singer. And my music teacher at the time, who was on her break, she said, "Well, I think you should. I think that it would be silly for you not to. You have talent. You should try." And basically Cambrian College had a program that would take kids who had talent, who didn't have the resources, and they would take you from zero to hero. So I went to Cambrian College and I didn't realize that it was classical music because, of course, I auditioned with a Patsy Cline song. And I show up on day one. They have a little student concert and someone gets up to sing. And I wasn't expecting it because I thought we were going to do more four chord songs because that's what I was used to. And boy, was I in for a surprise when she got up and sang

0: And it was the most profoundly beautiful thing I'd ever seen anyone do with their body. And it was a bigger girl like me. And it was so inspiring to see. And I said, oh my God, where has this been my whole life? Like, I need to do this now. And I didn't know what I was doing. And I was like sitting there like, oh my God, you want me to do what now? Like I can, you know, I can do Patsy Cline. I can do this and that, but I can't do that. So then I started lessons that week and I haven't stopped since. And I've just been faking it till I made it.
1: I'm Tom Power. You're listening to Q. You're in the middle of my conversation with Emma Pennell, who's appearing in the Canadian Opera Company's production of Verdi's La Traviata. We've been talking about their, I mean, they're so funny. They've been talking about their journey from singing old country songs to becoming, you know, one of the most acclaimed opera singers in this country right now. But it's not just classic operas like La Traviata that they've been doing. They've also been very active in contemporary music as well. Recently, they collaborated on a piece with the Mi'kmaq artist and poet Michelle Sillyboy. It's called You Can Die Properly Now. That's where our conversation picks up, beginning with some of Emma's incredible singing voice.

0: That's Anna Pennell singing You Can Die Properly Now. I wonder if you could tell me a little bit about this music.
1: Yeah, I would love to. This is a project that I've been working on with Dr. Michelle Sillyboy for a long time. I mean, it was commissioned by the Orchestre Symphonique de Montréal. It was composed by Anna Sokolovich. And when we got the commission, it was sort of natural for Michelle to gravitate towards the topic of residential schools. And so she wrote that piece, that poetry, as a eulogy to them, saying, you can die properly now. You know, you were found beneath the earth and we didn't forget about you. Like, don't look away from us. You know, it goes from talking about the children to the audience saying, do not look away from us. I mean, it was a great shift back when they were unearthing or they were, you know, doing the sonar to look for the bodies of the children at residential schools. And it changed a lot of things. And a lot of stories were brought up. You know, I had aunties that would come to me I would come to them and they would start talking about it after all of that stuff was happening. And it was very impactful in the community. You could feel the grief that had been unresolved. And I think this was our way of calling out to the children and saying, now you can die properly. You can rest easy because we found you. We know that you're there. And we're going to make sure that you are treated with the respect that you deserve. And that's sort of what that piece is about. It's actually also a very powerful exercise in language revitalization. Because yeah. Michelle used the glyphs that she had written about for her PhD to create this piece as well. And while I performed it, she would write the glyphs. And it was a full circle moment. I remember I had family in the audience and they said it was just so powerful to see her write the language, the pictographs out. And me singing the words and the English translation, because they made sure on the surtitles they had English, French, and Mi'kmaq, and also the pictographs. So it was really like such an important study in language revitalization as well.
0: How did you feel after a performance?
1: I mean, it was my goal going in was to connect with the audience and with my ancestors and the spirits of everybody in there. Because when you sing for a

0: big number of people like that, you're connecting with the energy in the room. You know, you can sort of feel it. And that's how you get the adrenaline. You know, it's that feeling of that undivided attention. And I always am very grateful for it, because you have, what, 5 minutes where thousands of people potentially are sitting there giving you their undivided attention. And what do you want to say to them? What do you want to convey to them? You know, and you have to treat every moment like it's your final time to say the most important thing that you want to say from your perspective.
1: You really believe in opera as a powerful storytelling form, even in 2026?
0: Yes. Well, I think not a lot of people have seen just how powerful it can be. You know, I mean, even just being on the stage with Catherine Lewick and hearing her sing her Violetta, like, that's powerful.

0: it leaves people wanting more. I mean, there's lots of good opera, there's lots of bad opera, but there's moments in your life where you will see something excellent and it transcends like what you think is possible from the human experience. And I think I've seen moments like that too many to not believe in opera.
1: How's La Traviata? I mean, even those of us listening to this who have no knowledge of opera at all, kind of know that one.
0: Sure.
1: Kind of know Carmen. You had a great line, actually. You said you liked, quote, the idea of a big, stinking, powerful voice and a big, stinking, powerful body on a big, stinking, powerful stage. That was a great quote from you. did you find that in La Traviata?
0: I mean, yeah, of course. Traviata is a lot of people's favorite opera for a reason.

0: It's about human tragedy. It's very human. It's sort of like the idea of Traviata is pulling back the curtain and seeing what's behind, you know, glamour and the shine and things like that, and seeing the human side of people and the tragedy of what happens when we care too late. And it's the stories of human beings. I mean, something that is that relatable will last the test of time. It's why we go to the Carmens. It's why we go to the Traviatas. It's why we see Romeo and Juliet over and over again as a play, as an opera, as a this, as a that. It's the complexities of what it means to live and what's important to us and what we take with us when we die.
1: Can you tell the story of when you were doing Falstaff at Western University and your grandfather came to see you?
0: Yeah. The first ever opera that I did was Verdi's Falstaff. And that's kind of saying a lot because it is a rather large opera, and a lot of people, yeah, their first opera won't be a Verdi one, but mine was. And I sang that role, and my grandparents were there. They all came, my grandma and my grandpa and my mom and my dad. And at the time, my grandfather had Alzheimer's disease pretty badly. At that time, he was rarely lucid. And, you know, he had a moment after the show. We went to my uncle's house for dinner because my uncle was making steak. And we're sitting around the dinner table, and my grandpa looks at me, and he's like sort of, you know, he's looking kind of confused, and he keeps looking over at me. And I said, what's up? And he said, was that you singing on the stage today? And I said, yes. And he said, I'm so proud of you. You keep going. I'm so proud of you. And then like a flame, it was out and it was gone. It was on to the next thing. But that moment is something I will really hold on to probably for the rest of my life.
1: What was his name?
0: His name was Roy Pennell, but, you know, his sisters called him Rye Pennell.
1: yours is a story that I have just found myself enamored with. Congratulations on everything. It's so well deserved.
0: Thank you very much.

0: performing Dodo Mon Tout Petit, an aria by the Canadian composer Ian Cousson. Before that, you heard my conversation with Emma Pennell. Emma is playing Anina in the Canadian Opera Company's production of the Verdi classic La Traviata. You can catch that at Toronto's Four Seasons Centre for the Performing Arts until October 17th. That is it for Q today. Tomorrow on the show, there are some in the music world who say that Darling Love has the greatest voice in the history of pop music. I mean, you probably heard that voice on songs like He's a Rebel or Christmas, Baby Please Come Home. So why isn't Darling Love a household name? A new documentary is exploring that question, and Darlene, the legend herself, will be here to tell you all about it. That's tomorrow on Q. If you want to get in touch with me, Q at cbc.ca is the best way to do that. We'll see you soon. Later on.
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2: What kind of future do Albertans want? The upcoming referendum will reveal where voters stand. Choices on the ballot. Stay in Canada. Seek more provincial powers over immigration. And whether to push for constitutional change. 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The Alberta Referendum, October 19th. 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
3: Okay, I don't know if you've seen Forgotten Island. It's the latest movie from DreamWorks Animation, and it's about two best friends, but it's also a movie that really taps into Filipino culture and folklore. And also, you can hear about how there's a disclaimer at the end of this movie that says it can't be used to train AI.
4: This is CBC News. It's 11 o'clock. Good morning. I'm Blair Rhodes. Here's what's making news this hour. Surprising new developments in the sexual assault case against Dartmouth-based actor Mike Smith. The Crown is offering no evidence, so the case has been dismissed. Smith is best known for playing the character Bubbles on the long-running TV comedy Trailer Park Boys. A three-day trial was supposed to start today in Nova Scotia Provincial Court in Dartmouth. The sexual assault charge stemmed from an alleged incident in 2017. He was not charged until October of last year. He pleaded not guilty. In a statement, the production company behind Trailer Park Boys said Smith is now cleared of this matter and is resuming his responsibilities with the company. A CBC News investigation is revealing details of how children in provincial care are often left behind. That includes being at a higher risk of human trafficking. Recent court decisions describe men buying and selling sex with teenage girls who lived in Nova Scotia group homes. Senior Crown Attorney Katie Lovett says predators seek victims who are vulnerable, dealing with issues such as neglect, poverty, abuse, substance use, and mental health.
5: So every single one of those challenges that they are facing increases their vulnerability and increases the opportunity for the trafficker to target that specific vulnerability and manipulate and groom them using that specific vulnerability. So I think a trafficker will have an understanding of the challenges being faced by people who live in group homes and will specifically target those challenges to try to manipulate them.
4: Data from 2024 show Nova Scotia had the highest rate of human trafficking of any province in the country. Nova Scotia's minimum wage is up this morning to $17 an hour. It's the second increase this year. It was raised to $16.75 on April 1st. The latest increase is meant to help workers' salaries keep pace with inflation. The rising cost of diesel is becoming a growing concern for Nova Scotia's volunteer fire departments, who rely on the fuel to run the majority of their trucks. As Gareth Hampshire tells us, the additional expenses could lead to some difficult budget choices.
6: In Brookfield, southern Colchester County, all of the volunteer fire department's larger vehicles are diesel-operated, as well as some of the other pickup trucks. Chief Rod Nielsen says diesel prices in the range of $2.00.

0: $2.60 a litre are taking a toll.
1: Some of the highest prices we've ever seen, and for the longest period of time. And that's probably the biggest concern. How long is this going to continue?
0: The chief of the Caribou Fire Department in Pictou County, Richard Hyten, is also feeling the pressure.
2: It'll double our fuel budget, I guess. If the diesel is twice as much as it was last year, your budget's going to be half to twice as high next year. So it'll definitely have an impact.
0: Both departments are getting through it, but Nielsen, who's also president of the Fire Service Association of Nova Scotia, says additional fuel expenses are creating concerns.
1: I would say the biggest problem would be trying to decide where to spend your money. There's departments that have a very thin margin to work with.
0: Some departments might delay the purchasing of smaller scale equipment, he says, while hoping diesel prices will start to drop. Gareth Hampshire, CBC News, Halifax.
3: A fire has temporarily shut down the rink at St. Evex University in Antigonish. On Monday, a fire broke out at the Keating Center. Most of the damage was in the ice plant room in the electrical box that powers the systems making and maintaining the ice. The university says it expects there will be no ice at the rink for the foreseeable future. Mary Farrell is a resident in Antigonish. She says she's concerned how this might impact the town economically.
4: Another economic impact, you know, to the community if there's not going to be the weekend hockey tournaments going forward. So hopefully it's a fast fix and hopefully it's a quick fix. And my heart goes out to St. Evex and the community that will be impacted.
3: The university says they are working to address the problem as quickly as possible. That is the news to this hour. News next at 11:30. News anytime. CBCNews.ca. I'm Blair Rhodes.
5: Hi, I'm CBC meteorologist Tina Simkin. The skies become a mix of sun and clouds today with temperatures rising to 22 degrees. Winds will become more southwesterly at 20 kilometers per hour, keeping it a little bit cooler along areas of the coast, but warmer inland. Tonight, partly cloudy skies, a few fog patches developing and temperatures dropping down to 13 degrees. Then tomorrow morning, fog patches, a mix of sun and clouds, but increasing clouds during the afternoon with southwest winds picking up 20, gusting up to 40 kilometers per hour.
6: Okay, quick, what's scarier, a monster that can split itself in half or the idea of your very best friend moving halfway across the world? Forgotten Island is a new animated coming-of-age movie from DreamWorks. It's set in the Philippines in the 90s and the 2000s, and it really taps into Filipino culture and mythology. I'm Alameen Abdul-Mahmoud, and this is Commotion. We are going to get into it with Romeo Candedo and Christy Puchko. What's up, everybody? How y'all doing?
7: Hey, great.
6: It's nice to have you here. Listen, I'm going to just set the scene real quick about Forgotten Island. It's about two childhood best friends. We got Joe, we got Risa. They've got a lifelong friendship, but we are not entirely sure what life after high school is going to look like for both of them. And to answer that, they go to a mythical island surrounded by monsters from Filipino folklore, and they've got no way home. Romeo, I'm going to start with you. I understand that you were kind of a little bit skeptical going into this movie. Why the skepticism? What made you skeptical?
8: Well, Filipino representation has very few chances at mainstream exposure. And so once Filipino culture goes through the Hollywood kind of machine, I was wondering, are they going to water it down? Are they going to get it right? Is it going to be a bunch of animated characters in brown face? So I think, you know, we've had very few chances to see ourselves on this kind of stage. There's Filipino animated movies, but not a Hollywood. So I think a lot of us came in with a lot of skepticism.
6: Mm-hmm. So you walk in and you're a little bit skeptical.
8: I walk in.
6: And you sit down and you say, hello, I'm Romeo. I'm a little bit skeptical of this thing. Did it win you over?
8: At first, I did not know. For probably the first three quarters of the film, I didn't know because it was too fast. Like, you know when Neo is downloading the internet into his eyeballs in The Matrix? That's how I felt. I felt like it was a lot, as the kids would say. But then by the end of it, I found the emotional heart of it. And just, you know, there's a thing that resonates when you do see yourself. I always say that representation doesn't matter anymore because we have YouTube and we see ourselves on YouTube every day. Mm. But there was something about seeing ourselves in a crowded theater,

0: that wasn't an Asian film festival with other people that really resonated with me. And yeah, so it did win me over for sure.
1: I sat down, I took my kid yesterday and I sat down and I wasn't sure what to expect. And then by the end, I was weeping a lot, you know, crying. Sometimes I show emotion, Romeo. What do you want from me? Gross. Christy, let me ask you about this movie. It so far has not performed that well at the box office, but what's the thing that made Forgotten Island stand out to you among all the other movies you've seen recently?
2: Oh, I've seen so many. As you know, I was a TIFF. But yeah, yes. That's the thing. This movie I saw, it was the third movie I saw that day because it's a crazy season. And it was my favorite thing that I saw the day. It might have been my favorite thing I saw that week because, like, it's telling this story that is, like, familiar in that who among us hasn't had a friend that we worried, like, we were going to lose touch with, which is, like, the core of this. Like, what if my friend goes long distance? What is that going to mean? Mm-hmm. But then there are all these incredible, like, creatures that I was not familiar with. And the film welcomes us into all of this adventure in such a, like, just propulsive way. I was hooked. I was on board. It's really fun. It's really colorful. It is very moving. Not only did I cry, but I'm like an easy person crying.
1: Yeah, yeah, yeah.
2: But I heard a little child during the critic screening just go like... And I was like, oh, buddy. Oh,
0: that was me.
1: That was me. That is, in fact, our child.
2: It's just
0: little
2: like
0: big
2: it's,
0: child.
2: I also just really love that, like, you know, I don't think there's a lot of movies where, like, girl friendships get to be kind of chaotic and messy. And so, like, I connected to it on that level where I was like, I know these girls. Like, I get this. And, like, it didn't do great the first weekend, but I think this is one that's going to build by word of mouth because, like, everybody, like, I think it's, last I checked, it was at 100% on Rotten Tomatoes. And, like, everybody I've talked to loves it and is like, you have to see this. And I would say, like Romeo was pointing out, in theaters, it's such a fun thing to watch with other people. Because, like, you get to hear other people, like, having this experience, too. And it's just so rollicking and delightful and funny and smart and also weird. I love how weird this is. There's so many animated movies now that just feel geared towards, like, selling you a, like, milquetoast doll to give your child.
1: Yeah.
2: This is not that. These girls are not that. The creatures are not that.
0: There were starfish nipples.
2: Literally, nipples. Romeo, you just read my mind. Like, that felt so SpongeBob to me.
1: Yeah. The starfish nipples are just going to keep talking to us for the rest of the movie. Got it. I understand. I'm on board with this.
2: You've seen Moana. You understand talking tattoos.
1: Yeah.
2: We're leveling up.
1: Yep.
2: Now nipple accessories have conversations with us.
0: So that is your Halloween costume.
1: Thank you so much. I'm going to be Merman for Halloween. That's a brilliant, brilliant idea.
2: Please, thank you. Who also looks like handsome Squidward. Like, everything about that character was SpongeBob for me, and I was obsessed.
1: I want to pick up on a thing that Christy just said that is, I think, significant here, which is that, Christy, you said you think this movie is going to be sort of spreading through word of mouth. The last big movies, animated movies that I can think of that spread through word of mouth are Encanto and K-pop Demon Hunters. And there's something about the Hollywood machine that says sometimes when they make an animated film about characters who are not white, you know, it takes a minute and it takes word of mouth for those films to actually spread. But once they do, they become gigantic. And they actually, like, end up setting, you know, records the world over. Romeo, this movie is really rooted in Filipino culture. It appears in this film in a bunch of different ways. What do you think Forgotten Island gets right about that?
0: Well, just the fact that it's introducing pre-colonial ideas, these creatures have existed for a long time. Just the fact that they're putting it forward, like, they're not, you know, the Manananggal is actually more scary because it eats fetuses from, like, it eats unborn bait. Like, that's how the Manananggal...
1: I'm glad that part wasn't in the film. Yes.
0: Yes, so... It didn't get that right, but we also don't want to scare the children.
1: Yes.
0: So,
2: that might make them feel better. They've made it. They should be fine now.
0: Like, and then they just put their popcorn down. So, like, it wasn't, you know, the mythology and the creatures were DreamWorks-ified. You know, it wasn't, like, completely. But I think what it got, it just carried the burden of putting everything Filipino into, like, it's really an Easter egg hunt of Filipino culture in the movie. So the fact that they put everything they could possibly put in, it gets it right. But it's also, for me, it also was a little bit too much. It's like, okay, you don't have to put us out, like, everything.
1: Well, I was going to ask you if there's something that didn't work for you, and is it maybe just, like, the sheer volume of stuff that they tried to cram?

0: Men, like, is that something that didn't work for you, Romeo?
1: I'm split. Like, at first I was like, it's too much. It's too much. It's too on the nose. It's too everything. You know, it's too much of a tour through every element of our culture. But at the end of the day, it's a rewatchable movie. People will, like, you know, will hold on to the different references and, you know, and moving forward, as you were saying, K-pop Demon Hunters was not released in movie theaters.
0: No.
1: It was a streamer first. If this was a streamer first, then people wouldn't be talking about box office opening numbers. Mm-hmm. Like, it would be streamed. It will be streamed forever. It will be claimed by our community and the communities beyond. So, like, this opening box office number thing is really starting to upset me, because I'm like, they can't predict how long, like, how the legs of this movie moving forward forever. It will be claimed forever.
0: Yeah, the legs that this movie is going to have, I agree with you. You watch this movie and go, oh, years down the road, people will still continue to be talking about a film like Forgotten Island. I just want to play you guys a little bit of a clip from, just so people can actually get to hear the delightful interactions between Joe and Raisa. So here's a little bit of the movie.
2: No one even knows where we are. No one even believes in Akali.
3: Hey, it's okay. Listen to me, Raisa. Who let the dogs out?
2: No, not right now.
3: Come on, answer the question. Who let the dogs out?
2: Who? Who? Who? Who? Who? Okay, thank you.
0: The sweetest thing. Christy, you said you know these girls. Tell me about what the thing that makes them different, the thing that makes them so watchable on the screen.
4: I mean, to me, it really took me back to, like, watching Clueless. And, like, I was in third grade when Clueless came out. But, like, it's the fact that, like, you don't just see these girls caring about each other. You get to see them kind of, like, getting gruff with each other at points. And there's a moment in this that feels very much like you're a virgin who doesn't know how to drive, where you're like,
0: yeah, like, very
4: look,
0: cutting
4: we all
0: lines.
4: Know that's, yeah, where we're like, we know that's true, but you don't need to say it. But it's, like, also that you can recover from those moments. And, like, you know, I think that Joe, it's like, Joe gets to be a character we don't get to see girls play about a lot, where she is messy and chaotic, and she isn't necessarily looking to have the settled life that Raisa is looking for. And, like, the film doesn't really judge her for that, which I also just really love. But also the way they interact, all the inside jokes, like, there's so much in here that it feels like we are let into, that even if you're not getting all the pop culture references, whether it's because they're Filipino or because you are too young to remember the 90s, like, I think it's still, it doesn't matter. It's still welcoming you in. It's like their energy is so effusive that, like, you feel like you're part of the wild pack.
0: Yeah. I was going to say, Romeo and I both withhold comment about the idea of being too young to remember the 90s. We have nothing to say to that particular. Romeo's like, no, I'm fine.
1: I'm a Gen Zalpha. I'm a Gen Zalpha. I have no idea.
4: Hello, Robert Pattinson. Well,
0: to that end, Romeo, you did go see this movie with your young son. Tell me about this idea of, like, how do you think younger audiences will respond to a movie like Forgotten Island?
1: Well, for us oldies, the first three quarters is so fast. It's so, like, it's so kinetic. It's
4: just speak for yourself. I was fine.
1: Okay, you're fine.
4: For us, generation.
1: Yeah, no, but, like, it's fast. Like, the pace was fast. It was a lot. But then Rizal, my child, said, "That's my speed." Like, they're talking my speed. They're talking because their ability to ingest. You know, like, they are Neo from The Matrix. That's their everyday. So they were watching it. They, it wasn't too fast for them. And at the end, they said it was their favorite movie. At the end, it made them more curious about Filipino mythology. At the end, they loved the relationship. They liked the colors. They loved how weird it was. Like, for, you know, and for the generation that's growing up on anime, the generation that's growing up on, that's not growing up on, like, Beauty and the Beast Disney, but that's really growing up on anime. It's in that pocket. And so I think for the younger people, I think, you know, like, I saw a lot of the parents going, that was a lot. But then the younger generation, it's on their frequency. It's on their vibration.
0: I was going to say, like, my kid's 9 and they were like, yeah, I'm having a ball. Thank you. So they also did not share your concerns. Christy, I'll give you the last word here, but this idea, like, this, we talked about the comparison being K-pop Demon Hunters, but, like, it doesn't have a golden. Do you still think it can sort of have the
1: how
0: life?
1: Dare you? How but, dare you?
4: I was gonna say, that's how a wild thing to say. Alameen. The soundtrack slaps. That's a wild thing to say. That
0: the soundtrack
4: me.
0: Does
1: dare
0: slap.
1: You?
0: Oh, wow.
1: How dare you?
0: I didn't realize this was a controversial thing to say. Yes.
1: Oh, does it have a golden? You look at Beanie. You look at just, sorry.
4: No,
1: I yield my time.
4: Thank you, Romeo. Honestly.
1: How dare you, LMA?
0: No, my point is that Golden helped K-pop demon hunter.
4: Sure.
0: It was

0: the number one song, you guys.
1: Sure, I do think this. Yes. This does have a slapping soundtrack that includes some of the voice talent from this and some other incredible artists. So I do think there is that element to it. But I think what we're going to see is, like we mentioned in Kanto, we mentioned K-pop Demon Hunters. I think it's going to be that is easy. The easier it gets for kids to see this, the more you're just going to keep seeing it. Like, I'm already, my TikTok is full of people who are talking about how much they love this movie, and it's only been out a week. I think that, like, as Comic-Con conventions come along, you're going to see more people cosplaying it. I think you're going to continue to hear about this, and you're going to, especially because the way it embraces the 90s is reflective of where we are in pop culture now, where people are nostalgic for that moment. And so I think you're just going to continue to see it. And I also think it's going to encourage kids to, like, follow Joe's path and be like, I'm going to make stuff that I like. And so I'm excited about that aspect of it too. I think it'll start as fan art, but I think 20, 30 years from now, you're going to hear people being like, I saw this movie. It made me want to do this, this, this.
0: I'm legally obligated to give Romero the last word. He's bursting in. Get in there. Go ahead.
2: It doesn't have a goal. Do you know what, like, Filipinos and karaoke? Do you understand the legacy of how many karaoke songs? But the songs, those songs are going to be sung in karaoke for the rest of time. Alamin, it doesn't have a goal. Then how dare you? How dare you?
0: I think me being dragged for
2: parallel
0: saying
2: worlds. How dare you? BRB. How dare you?
0: But me being dragged for saying this film doesn't have a golden, I think, is a wonderful place to leave it. I think that's pretty good. How dare I? Thank you to both of you for coming on the show today. This has been a delight, as always. Thank you guys so much again.
2: Thank you.
0: Yes, of course.
1: Always a pleasure.
0: Really appreciate you. Romero Candido is a musician and TV showrunner based in Toronto. Chrissy Puchko is a film editor for Mashable in New York City.

0: I'm Alameen Abdul Mahmoud, and this is Commotion. That song is called No More Rocking and Rolling from the King of Calypso, the Mighty Sparrow. That song came out in 1959 as Calypso was, as the song says, sweeping the world. That happened thanks to Sparrow's tremendous contributions to the genre. This past Sunday, the Mighty Sparrow's family announced that he had died peacefully in his sleep. He was 91 years old. And all week long, we've been seeing tributes on social media pouring in. Jesse Ryan is the founder of the Queso Street Society, a Toronto-based initiative dedicated to documenting Calypso history. He's with me now to look at the legacy of the Mighty Sparrow. Jesse, welcome to the show.
1: Thanks for having me, man.
0: Nice to have you here. Listen, I just want to maybe spend some time reflecting on the Mighty Sparrow's legacy.
1: Yeah.
0: But let's start with, how did he first become popular in Trinidad's Calypso scene?
1: You know, Sparrow was born in Grenada originally in 1935 and moved to Trinidad about 2 years later. He started pretty early performing. He started playing steel pan and entered the Calypso scene, I think it was 1954, around there. Hmm. And 1956, he became the first person to win both a road march, which is sort of the song that the people on the street select as the song of the year, as well as a Calypso King that year with the song Gene and Dinah, mm-hmm. also known as Yankees Gone.
0: I'm going to get to Gene and Dinah in just a moment, I hear your late grandfather, the Calypsonian known as the Mighty Bomber, worked with the Sparrow, with Mighty Sparrow early on in his career?
1: Absolutely. My granddad was also from Grenada. Yeah. And so when he migrated to Trinidad, he was the manager, the tent manager of Sparrow's Young Brigade at the time. So he worked closely with Sparrow. You know, for about 10 to 15 years, he curated the sound of Calypso to that tent.
0: Yeah, Jesse, we were talking before the show about how there was a period in your life where you were talking to the Mighty Sparrow once a week. You were talking on the phone once a week. What was it like to talk to him?
1: Man, it was great. Like, you know, it felt like the opportunity to talk to my grandfather, get my granddad passed away in 2022. Hmm. And we would talk about my granddad, we talk about music, and being able to have access to such a legend was amazing. And he was so gracious all the time.
0: Was it like, so you guys were working, because you were working on a documentary.
1: About my granddad, exactly. Yeah. And he was supposed to be part of the documentary. It didn't work out, but I still kept in contact when I would give him a call at once a week.
0: So. That's got to be a hell of an experience. Hey, you just like, pick up the phone and you hear that voice on the other end of the line, hey?
1: Yeah, and it was amazing to see the stage presence that he had would come through in every single conversation. You know, he was a force, you know, and he would be in his home, but he would know he was a big joker as well. Yeah. So you had good times talking on the phone.
0: I can imagine. Listen, we opened this segment with a bit of No More Rock and Rolling from the Mighty Sparrow. That song comes out in 1959. Calypso is incredibly popular in the U.S. In some places, more popular than rock and roll.
1: Yeah.
0: That's, in fact, what Sparrow's trying to get at in that song.

0: song. What role did he play in making Calypso sort of a global force?
1: Well, Sparrow came along at a time when, you know, Harry Belafonte had already sort of garnered, you know, millions of people, the attention of millions of people in the U.S. around the Calypso. And Lord Kitchener was in London. And so there was this global growing attention for Calypso. So Sparrow comes along, and he was one of the key figures that exported Calypso, not just as like a carnival music, you know, but as like a serious performing and recording arts. Like, he was a really prolific writer, singer, and recording artist as well.
0: Yeah. Calypso, first and foremost, is fundamentally folk music. Right?
1: Yeah.
0: So, like, so some of the Mighty Sparrow's most memorable calypsos were sort of rooted in that tradition. We talked about Gene and Dinah earlier.
1: Yeah.
0: Let's just play a little bit more of Gene and Dinah.

0: That's a bit more of Gene and Dinah from the Mighty Sparrow. But you kind of hear him talking about No More Yankees in Trinidad.
1: Yeah.
0: That song is inspired by real life tensions. Like, yes. We're talking about the idea of U.S. military stationed in Trinidad during World War II.
1: Yep.
0: Want to talk a little bit more about those tensions that Sparrow's talking about there?
1: Yeah, I mean, Sparrow had the uncanny ability to really talk about politics, social issues, social tensions, and he's doing that with this song. He's really
0: made you dance about it.
1: Absolutely. I mean, and that's one of the things about, like, you know, black music. We can talk about really serious topics and make it feel easy. You know, Sparrow is doing it. He's not just, this is not just a funny song about women and about U.S. soldiers. He's talking about colonialism. He's talking about the military presence. He's also talking about the social tensions between men and women at the time. Because during that time, you know, with the U.S. soldiers, you know, sex workers had access to the U.S. soldiers, and they were some of them were making more money than the men at the time.
0: Mm.
1: And so there was this tension between men and women. So he's talking about, he says, Sparrow, the Yankees gone and Sparrow take over now. You know, so he's talking about those tensions.
0: Yeah.
1: And so that's Calypso's ability to talk about these historical events, but also sort of mirror how everyday people are experiencing it.
0: Yeah, I think that idea of black music fundamentally being about, like, hey, we can move, we can dance, and also we can address very serious
1: things.
0: That's something that I return to a lot. Jesse, there are many reasons why the Mighty Sparrow is called the King of Calypso.
1: Yeah.
0: One reason that you wanted to highlight is the voice. And listen, you have the personal relationship with the voice, the idea of getting to call him often, but what makes his singing voice so integral to his legacy, you think?
1: Yeah, I think, you know, Sparrow's ability to sing a lyric, to sell a lyric, he was probably one of the most emotive Calypsonians. You know, if he's singing about, you know, his classic song called Slave, you know, you can't help but feel the emotion of the African slaves at the time. When he's singing Gene and Dinah, you can feel the sensuality in the song and so on. When he's singing about carnival culture, you can feel the excitement of being on the street. So that was a unique ability, and his pitch, as I'm a musician myself, so his ability to sing in pitch, I think, set him apart from some Calypsonians and gave him the ability to be on the international stage as well.
0: Speaking of that voice, let's just hear a little bit more.

0: To the point earlier about dancing about various serious things, that is Capitalism Gone Mad from 1982 by the Mighty Sparrow, a.k.a. the King of Calypso. Mm-hmm. This past Sunday, we're speaking today because Sparrow's family announced that he had died. And I'm speaking with him about the legacy of the musician with Calypso archivist Jesse Ryan. Jesse, we're almost out of time here, but it is worth noting that it's October 1st, right?
1: Yes.
0: October is Calypso History Month.
1: Yeah.
0: You're the founder of the Calypso Street Society, an initiative dedicated to preserving Calypso history.
1: Yeah.
0: You're launching a digital archive of Calypso history in just a few weeks. October 20th,
1: At the Nea Center.
0: As we sort of like start Calypso History Month, how are you hoping that the Mighty Sparrow's legacy is going to be remembered for newer generations?
1: I think part of Sparrow's legacy is his ability to sing popular music, but it also be, and it is entertaining, but it's also deeply rooted in the history. And I think a lot of younger artists now can do that a little bit more.
0: Hmm.
1: I think also, his ability, Sparrow's music is not just old songs. It's literally a record of the

0: history, the lived history of the Caribbean people. Mm-hmm. And I think that's why he became popular. And yeah, that's, you know, his voice as well. You know, his ability to you know, sing a lyric. You know, my connection to Spiro's legacy through my grandfather's work is something that I want to remember. And I am always studying his music. So I want to encourage artists, you know, continue to study the greats like Spiro.
1: I think maybe the place to leave is for me to ask you about his onstage performance, because of this idea of, like, you know, like, it's one thing to hear his voice, it's another thing to watch him on stage. Yeah. What was he like to sort of watch? What would you like to watch him on stage?
0: Well, his name, he got his name because of his stage presence. So he was first called Little Spiro because he was really animated, and the other Columns Union said, you know, you're moving around the stage like a little sparrow.
1: Yeah.
0: You know? So very animated. The older Calypsoans would kind of perform flat-footed, I would say, like kind of stand and deliver the lyric. But he understood that the stage was part of the composition to be able to, like, almost like theater.
1: Yeah. I think that that idea of understanding how you move about in space and then taking that with you, even to phone calls with young musicians many, many years later, that sort of speaks a little bit to the way that he could able, you know, kind of command an audience. So
0: yeah, man.
1: I want to say thank you so much for coming on the show today.
0: Man.
1: I really appreciate it, man.
0: Thanks for having me.
1: Yeah, of course. Absolutely. Desi Ryan is a Juno nominated saxophonist and the founder of the Kaiser Street Society, an initiative to preserve Calypso history. I was speaking with him about the death of the Mighty Spiro, aka the King of Calypso. The Mighty Spiro was 91.

0: It's 11:30. Good morning. I'm Blair Rhodes. Here's what's making news this hour. The sexual assault case against Dartmouth actor Mike Smith has been dropped. The complainant in the case has told CBC News she didn't wish to proceed. A three-day trial was supposed to open today in Nova Scotia Provincial Court. Instead, the Crown told the judge they would be offering no evidence. Smith is best known for playing the character Bubbles in the long-running TV comedy Trailer Park Boys. In a statement, the production company behind the show said Smith was now resuming his responsibilities with the program. Smith was charged in October of last year for an alleged incident from 2017. New figures from Statistics Canada show Nova Scotia has the highest rate of human trafficking in the country. Many of the victims are girls living in provincial group homes. They're targeted because they are vulnerable and traffickers ply them with drugs and alcohol. Nova Scotia's minimum wage is 25 cents higher this morning to stand at $17 an hour. It's the second increase this year. It went up to $16.75 on April 1st. The increase is to help workers cope with inflation. Taking a look at weather, the skies will clear this morning with wind picking up to 20 kilometers this afternoon. Highs today between 19 and 21 degrees. Increasing cloudiness overnight tonight with lows around 12. A mix of sun and cloud for Friday. It looks like a sunny weekend with cooler temperatures.
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back in 1996, a man named Benjamin Schreiber was sentenced to life in prison without parole for a murder he committed. He was being held at the Iowa State Penitentiary.

it wishes. When Schreiber eventually recovered and was sent back to prison, he filed a motion to be set free. He made an argument to the appeals court in Iowa, saying that when he briefly died at the hospital that night, he had served out his life sentence, that before he was revived against his will, he had completed his obligation to the state. His life sentence had expired. It was a fascinating conundrum. If you were sentenced to life in prison, and you spent a good chunk of your life behind bars, then you briefly died, has the life sentence been completed? And if you were somehow brought back from the dead, should that be considered a second life, separate from the first? That was the question put before the three-judge panel. Ultimately, the appeals court said it did not find Schreiber's argument persuasive. The ruling went on to say that Schreiber is either still alive, in which case he must remain in prison, or he is actually dead, in which case this appeal is moot. A professor of law added that if people were considered legally dead before being resuscitated, it would create a web of problems, not just in criminal cases, but also for insurance and inheritance claims. He also added that Mr. Schreiber would still be considered alive, eliminating the possibility of organ donation, making it hard to consider him dead for the purpose of serving a life sentence. According to the New York Times, Schreiber's case was not without precedent. Another man was convicted of killing two New York police detectives in 1962 and was sentenced to life in prison. In 1988, he petitioned a court in upstate New York to release him, arguing that he had died when his heart stopped during emergency surgery. Therefore, he had completed his life sentence. The judge in that case ruled against the inmate too, writing that he did not legally die, as his presence in this courtroom indicates. There have been many famous advertising campaigns that were laid to rest over the years. Then suddenly, they were brought back to life. Sometimes it was because the commercial idea was too good to bury. Sometimes it was because something big triggered an opportunity in the marketplace. And other times, old campaigns get a second life because the general public simply won't let it die.

When it comes to revived commercials, there is one ad that tops them all. It first aired way back in 1971. Actually, it first aired as a radio commercial, but it didn't really take off. So it was reimagined as a television commercial. It featured people of all different colors and races standing together on a hilltop.

The idea for the commercial came from Bill Backer, who was the creative director at an advertising agency called McCann Erickson. As we've mentioned before, Backer had been on a flight to England, but the plane was forced to land in Ireland due to fog. Passengers were unhappy and grumpy. But when the airline served everyone Coca-Colas, Backer watched as people began to relax and start chatting with their fellow passengers. That grumpiness changed to goodwill when people connected over a Coke. Backer jotted down a few words on a napkin that said, "I'd like to buy the world a

Coke and keep it company. That experience inspired the commercial. The song was co-written by Backer, along with Roger Greenaway, Billy Davis, and Roger Cook, who had separately written a string of top 10 hits, including Long Cool Woman in a Black Dress and Lonely Teardrops. The Coke Hilltop commercial has been cited as possibly the most famous commercial of all time. It ran right around the world, and Coke received over 100,000 letters from people who loved it. And it has been resuscitated more than once. In 1977, the commercial was reworked for the holidays.

0: It showed people standing on a hilltop at night holding candles. And when the camera pulls back, all those candles are in the shape of a Christmas tree. 3 years later, Coke shot another Christmas version, only this time it featured singers and Disney characters.
1: I'd like to buy the world a Coke. That's the song I sing.
0: Then, 19 years after the original commercial had aired, Coke created a Hilltop Reunion commercial, inviting all the original singers to come back. Except, the crowd on that hilltop was much bigger this time, because Coke invited the singers to bring their children along with them. In 2005, Coke resuscitated the commercial yet again in order to launch Coke Zero. And instead of teaching the world to sing, it wanted to teach the world to chill.

0: In 2011, for Coke's 125th anniversary, Coke created a commercial using the original song, but peppered the ad with images from over the last century. Then, in 2012, Google partnered with Coke to revive the Hilltop commercial in a brand new way. First, they recruited Harvey Gabor, the original art director who worked with Backer on the 1971 commercial. Then, using digital technology and specially designed vending machines, they figured out a way for people to pick any country around the world and send a free Coke to a stranger they've never met. The app let users see the Coke digitally winging its way across the world to a specific Coke machine in a foreign country. Those special Coke vending machines contained a screen where senders could write a personalized message with their Coke delivery. And Google Translate converted the messages on the fly to that country's language. Recipients could write a thank you message back and send a video of them getting their surprise free Coke.
1: Thank you. That's the best Coke I've ever had.
0: It was a remarkable feat of technology. And finally, you really were able to buy the world a Coke. Then, in 2015, Coke's Hilltop commercial re-entered the zeitgeist once again. In the widely viewed final episode of Mad Men, a very troubled Don Draper goes to a retreat to meditate to try and find some inner peace. While sitting cross-legged and meditating on a hilltop in the final scene of the final episode, a smile slowly unfolds across his face. The next thing we see is the famous Coke Hilltop commercial.
2: I'd like to buy the world a home.
0: In the fictional world of Mad Men, it wasn't Madman Bill Backer who came up with the idea. It was Don Draper. And now everybody was talking about Coke's Hilltop commercial again, 44 years after it first hit the air. A very popular beer campaign ran back in the 70s and 80s. Advertising age

0: magazine rates it one of the top 10 advertising campaigns of the 20th century. It was a series of commercials for Miller Lite, and it was also done by Bill Backer's ad agency. We've mentioned this story before, but allow us to refresh your drink. As mentioned earlier, Bill Backer was the creative director at the McCann Erickson Advertising Agency, and along with Coke, it also had the Miller beer account. Miller had just purchased a small Chicago brewery called Meisterbrau. Meisterbrau brewed several regular beers and one low-calorie beer. That low-cal beer was a dud. It just wasn't selling. And another low-calorie beer from a different brewery had tanked not long before. The problem was the advertising had been aimed at dieters. But the target market, which Miller called two-fisted drinkers, simply had no interest in dieting. But even though Miller's new low-calorie beer wasn't doing well, research revealed that 90% of Miller drinkers had tried the low-cal beer once. Just once. But they had tried it. That was interesting. The president of Miller had a gut feeling that light beer could be sold to Miller drinkers if it was positioned differently in the advertising. So he told Backer's ad agency to find a way to tell beer drinkers that Miller Lite tasted good and wasn't watery. The ad agency tried with five different ideas. Miller didn't like any of them. So the ad agency regrouped one last time and looked into the sales of Miller's newly purchased light beer. They were dismal everywhere, except for one place, a small steel town named Anderson, Indiana. The ad agency dispatched its researchers to visit Anderson to figure out why the light beer was doing well there. They discovered something very interesting. The steel workers liked the light beer because it left them less bloated. And less bloated meant they could enjoy more beers. They had no interest in low calories, dieting, or watching their waistline. They just liked to feel less filled up when enjoying a few brewskis after work. That was the key insight. Bury the low-calorie story inside a less-filling premise. From that was born the famous tagline, Miller Lite, everything you always wanted in a beer, and less. But Backer's creative department couldn't figure out an amusing way to tell that story in an advertising campaign. The Miller folks suggested a jingle. But singing about one-third less calories and no carbohydrates makes for a pretty lame song. Then one of the ad writers had an idea. What if every commercial had people arguing back and forth? One side would say tastes great, and the other would counter with less filling. Then they had another idea. What if the people arguing were retired sports celebrities? They were all tough guys, so the low-calorie beer proposition wouldn't seem feminine. And everybody loved Hall of Famers. From that insight, one of the top 10 advertising campaigns of all time was launched. The commercials featured the greatest names in sports like Bob Uecker, John Madden, Mickey Mantle, and Boom Boom Geoffrion. In this one, Yankees owner George Steinbrenner argues with Yankees manager Billy Martin.
1: You know, a lot of people think Billy and I argue all the time. Actually, we agree on just about everything. Right, Bill?
2: Yeah, you betcha, George.
1: We even drink the same beer.
2: Light beer from Miller. Light's got a third less calories than the regular beer, and it's less filling.
1: And the best thing is it tastes so great.
2: No, George, the best thing is less filling.
1: No, Bill, it tastes great.
2: Less filling, George.
1: Billy, it tastes great.
2: Less filling, George.
1: Billy?
2: Yeah, George.
1: You're fired.
2: Oh, not again.
3: Light beer from Miller. Everything you always wanted in a beer, and less.
0: That campaign ran for 15 years, from 1975 until 1990. Then it was retired. But this year, it rose from the dead. There are two reasons it came back. First and foremost, Bud Light, the nation's leading light beer, suddenly lost 25% of its market share in April of 2023 when it collaborated with a transgender social media

0: influencer. The brand faced an immediate backlash from conservatives and a boycott from diehard Bud Light drinkers. Sales plummeted. That opened the door for other light beers, like Miller, to grab that market share. Secondly, for more than 30 years, beer drinkers still referenced the "Tastes Great, Less Filling" commercials in focus groups and research. They still loved it. So Miller decided it was the perfect time to revisit the campaign and update it with recently retired athletes, appealing to both boomers and a younger audience. In this commercial, retired NBA star Reggie Miller argues with retired NFL star J.J. Watt, with a little refereeing from actor Luke Wilson.
1: There's nothing better than a game.
2: A great tasting Miller Lite.
3: It's less filling Miller Lite.
2: Tastes great. And how'd you get up here?
3: It's less filling. And I use my arms.
4: Never understood this argument. Miller Lite is both, right? Isn't that kind of its thing?
3: There's a door?
4: I'm giving this a lot of thought, guys, so just bear with me. Let it be both, all right?
0: Miller Lite sales shot up 11% immediately. And the campaign promises to utilize a whole new world of Miller Lite All-Stars. Before Bud Light had its problems, main brand Budweiser wanted to know what's up.
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0: Before Budweiser had its Bud Light controversy, the beer brand brought back one of its most popular advertising campaigns. Back in 1999, a young film director named Charles Stone made a short film so he could use it to shop around to Hollywood studios. The film was titled True, but it was famous for introducing the world to a different word.
6: Hello?
7: What's that?
6: What's up?
0: The film was based around the word, what's up, which Stone and his buddies used to say all the time. When the folks at Budweiser's advertising agency saw the film, they approached Stone about modifying it to become a Budweiser commercial. Charles Stone himself is the first person you see in that classic commercial.
8: Hello?
7: Hey, who? What's up?
8: Nothing, B. Just watching the game, having a bud. What's up with you?
7: Nothing. Watching the game, having a bud.
8: True. True.
7: What's up? Yo, who's that?
6: Yo! Yo, pick up the phone. Hello?
7: What's up?
6: What's up?
0: What's up became an advertising phenomenon. To mark the commercial's 20th anniversary, a Toronto advertising agency called Mosaic created a What's Up ad, only this time it was in an empty room filled with Amazon Alexas, tablets, Roombas, and other smart home devices.
9: What's up?
7: What's up?
9: What's up?
7: What's up?
9: What's up? Yo, where's D-Unit?
10: What's up?
0: During the pandemic, Budweiser again revisited the commercial, only this time it was a message about staying in touch while everyone was in quarantine.
8: Hello?
7: Hey, who? What's up?
8: Nothing, B. In quarantine. Having a bud. So but you?
7: Nothing. Quarantining, having a bud.
8: True. True.
0: And this version had a new ending.
8: So you okay, B?
7: I'm good, B. Just quarantining, having a bud. Thanks for checking in.
0: Words on the screen said, Buds support buds. Check on yours. Hashtag together at a distance.

0: When it came time for Pepsi's 125th anniversary last year, the soft drink company decided to revisit some old ads. Pepsi has a long history of using great music in its commercials. So when MTV held its annual Video Music Awards, Pepsi decided to dust off some of its iconic music ads, including Tina Turner's Taste for Pepsi commercial from 1986. And Ray Charles' The Right One, Baby Pepsi ad from 1991.
1: You know when it's right. You know when you feel it, baby. You hold it. You hear it. You taste it. It's right. You got the right one, baby.
0: Pepsi dug up the classic 1989 Robert Palmer Simply Irresistible ad from its archives. And while Michael Jackson was noticeably missing, Pepsi did revive a controversial commercial. Back in 1989, Pepsi paid Madonna $5 million to endorse Pepsi and debut her new song, Like a Prayer, in a commercial. That commercial aired during the 1989 Grammy Awards. The day after the Pepsi commercial aired, Madonna released her own music video for Like a Prayer. It contains certain scenes that provoked major pushback from Christian groups, and even the Vatican condemned it. That uproar caused Pepsi to yank the commercial after only two airings, and Madonna still got to keep the $5 million. But 34 years later, Pepsi aired the commercial again during the MTV Awards.
2: Go ahead. Make a wish.
0: This time, it didn't stir any controversy. And this time, at the end of the commercial, words on the screen from Pepsi said, "Cheers to disrupting the status quo." Madonna posted a message on social media saying she was glad Pepsi finally realized the genius of our collaboration. But then she disrupted the status quo again. She also posted a photo of herself sipping a can of Coca-Cola with the message,

is the late, great Bill Backer singing the song he co-wrote for the world's most famous Coke commercial. It may just be the most revived, most resuscitated commercial of all time. It was also a daring commercial for 1971, showing a Swedish person standing next to a Nigerian, standing next to a Chinese person. And that may be one of the main reasons it keeps getting remade and reimagined. That message of unity gets more urgent with every passing year. Backer's other campaign for Miller Lite was also a landmark because Tastes Great, Less Filling literally invented the light beer category. These campaigns and the others we've talked about today have one thing in common. They haven't worn out their welcome. Recent research has proven that many good ads don't suffer much wear out and are pulled off the air while they were still performing exceptionally well. In the advertising business, a rule of thumb is that a certain amount of repetition is required for wear in, and too much repetition creates wear out. But that new research proves that good advertising has a lifespan that greatly outlives bad advertising. Of course, the court of public opinion may want to appeal that ruling when you're under the influence.

0: episode was recorded in the Terrestream Airstream Mobile Recording Studio. Producer, Debbie O'Reilly. Sound engineer, Jeff Devine. Research, Allison Pinches. Under the Influence theme by Casey Pick, Jeremiah Pick, and James Ayton. 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
6: It's 12 o'clock. Here is the CBC News to this hour. Good afternoon. I'm Cassie Williams. The Crown in the sexual assault case against Dartmouth-based actor Mike Smith will offer no evidence, so the case has been dismissed. Smith is best known for playing the character Bubbles on the long-running TV comedy Trailer Park Boys. A three-day trial was supposed to start today in Nova Scotia Provincial Court in Dartmouth. The sexual assault charge stemmed from an alleged incident in 2017. He was not charged until October of last year. He pleaded not guilty. In a statement, the production company behind Trailer Park Boys says Smith is now cleared of this matter and is resuming his responsibilities with the company. Right now, two massive power outages in Cape Breton have left more than 5,000 people in the dark since early this morning. The outages forced the early dismissal of students at the Inverness Education Centre. The outages are being blamed on a transmission failure. Nova Scotia Power had initially promised to restore power by 10:45, but in the last update, they say lights won't be back on until 3:45 this afternoon. Meanwhile, a vehicle accident has also knocked out power to about 1,300 homes and businesses west of Shubenacadie. The estimated restoration time for that outage is after 6 p.m. The minimum wage is going up in Nova Scotia and PEI today. PEI is boosting its minimum wage to $17.30 per hour. In Nova Scotia, the hourly minimum wage will reach $17. PEI now has the highest minimum wage in Atlantic Canada. The lowest in the region is New Brunswick, where workers make a minimum of $15.90 an hour. Minimum wages are also increasing today in Manitoba, Saskatchewan, and Ontario. A New Brunswick company that makes kitchen cabinets and bathroom vanities says the past year under U.S. tariffs has been a struggle. James McKenna of Glenwood Kitchen in Shediac says its U.S. sales have dropped by about 50%. They used to make up an estimated 20% of the company's total sales. McKenna says he's drastically cut costs and capital spending and ramped up sales efforts, but U.S. retailers are wary of getting saddled with potentially higher tariffs, and competition for the domestic market has become fierce.
7: Some of our friendly competition in Quebec and Ontario, who did 80% of their production down into the U.S., built massive modern factories, now have huge capacity that they're trying to utilize. So where are they going to look? They're looking left and right, and we're right in their line of fire, and we're seeing major competition that we haven't had before.
6: McKenna says shipping cabinets by container for global delivery isn't really feasible. He expects more U.S. tariffs are likely in the short term, but that freer trade will eventually return. Canada's international trade minister will be meeting today with counterparts from the world's biggest economies. He's in Wisconsin, where the G20 trade ministers meeting is taking place. The CBC's Kate McKenna is tracking it from Washington.

0: International Trade Minister Maninder Sidhu says he's on a mission to pitch Canada as an open, predictable, and rules-based partner. He's planning on meeting with the Indian and European Union delegations today. Securing deals with both of them have become major priorities for Canada. It's part of the ongoing federal effort to diversify and strengthen trade ties with the rest of the world, as the U.S. makes it harder to trade with them. Prime Minister Mark Carney told the New York Times Canada has free trade agreements with countries representing 1.5 billion people, but he expects to double that to 3 billion people by the end of the year. Sidhu says this G20 meeting is an opportunity for Canada.
1: As you know, I'm negotiating with Saudi, with Turkey, with India, with the EU on digital trade agreements. A lot of good conversations to be had, but I'm here to pitch Canada.
0: The Americans are hosting this event, but don't expect it to kick off formal trade talks again. The point person on Canada-U.S. trade isn't attending the meeting, and officials from both sides say they're open to getting back to the table under the right circumstances, but that's not happening, at least for now. Kate McKenna, CBC News, Washington.
2: And finally, the Death Penalty Information Center is calling it an unprecedented failure. A botched lethal injection in Tennessee has prompted the state to halt all executions. Krista Gail Pike was supposed to have died last night, but at last report, she's still alive. John Northcott reports.
3: The facts as we understand them are horrific. The 50-year-old Pike was convicted of the 1995 murder of a supposed romantic rival. Her execution would have made her the first woman put to death in Tennessee in some 200 years, but nothing went according to plan. A first injection of pentobarbital, which should have killed her, didn't. A second was administered. It too appeared to fail. Members of the media invited to be witnesses described what they saw and heard. Pike raising her arm, flexing her head and neck, and sounds of snoring. Catherine Sweeney is a reporter with WPLN Radio.
4: None of it was normal. I covered all the executions last year and most of the ones this year. We haven't seen anything like it.
3: The state has now put the remaining scheduled execution this year on hold. The governor has promised what he describes as a comprehensive review to determine exactly what happened. Pike was taken to a hospital. We do not yet know her condition. John Northcott, CBC News, Toronto.
2: 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Your weather is next.
5: Hi, good afternoon. I'm CBC meteorologist Tina Simpkin. A mix of sun and clouds to at times mainly sunny across New Brunswick throughout the day today. Temperatures will range between 16 degrees along areas of the coast to up to 24 degrees inland, with the winds becoming more southwesterly at 20 kilometers per hour. Tonight, partly cloudy skies are expected with a few fog patches developing as temperatures drop between 6 and 12 degrees and the winds continue out of the southwest. For Prince Edward Island, a mix of sun and clouds into the afternoon with highs near 20 degrees, a little bit cooler along areas of the coast with southwesterly winds at 20 kilometers per hour. Tonight it stays partly cloudy. Fog patches will develop overnight and temperatures will drop down to 13 degrees and the winds starting to increase, 20 gusting up to 40 kilometers per hour overnight. And for Nova Scotia, a mix of sun and clouds this afternoon. At times, there'll be more clouds in that mix and sunshine, but there is sunshine to be had. Temperatures climbing anywhere from 22 to 24 degrees inland, slightly cooler along areas of the coast where the winds will start picking up out of the southwest. 20 at times gusting up to 30 kilometers per hour. Tonight, partly cloudy, a few fog patches developing as temperatures drop to 13 degrees. For tomorrow, there is an incoming front that will start to bring scattered showers across northern New Brunswick in the morning, and those showers will spread southward into Nova Scotia and Prince Edward Island late morning and into the afternoon, and temperatures will be a little bit cooler as we head into the weekend, especially through the overnight lows. Maritime Noon starts now.
6: Thank you, Tina. I'm Bob Murphy. Welcome to Maritime Noon. Today on the phone in, maritime provinces need more electricity, and options on the table include gas peaker plants, offshore wind, and battery power.
7: I think that we need to stop, we need to do what they did in Ontario, which is to basically, you know, make the battery companies and, you know, the gas and diesel companies compete. Let them fight it out. Whoever can come in at the cheapest price while maintaining reliability gets the contract.
6: How do you think the Maritimes should meet our increasing energy needs? Coming up today on the Maritime Noon Phone-In.

But first, asking today's question about future energy projects includes consulting with Indigenous people, and that's where we're going to start today. Beau Augustine.

0: is the Nation Administrator with Elsubuktuk First Nation, the largest Mi'kmaq community in New Brunswick. In recent months, he has been at the table in the consultation process over the planned 500-megawatt natural gas plant in Tantramar, which is in the southeastern part of the province. The generating station is just the latest project to collide with questions of Indigenous sovereignty. For Beau and many in the community, real reconciliation isn't possible through minority stakes in other people's projects. He wants full community ownership, something he sees as a small piece of restitution for all that was taken from his people over centuries of broken promises. Beau Augustine's approach to Indigenous self-determination was forged in 2013 during the anti-fracking blockades, and he spoke recently with the CBC's Khalil Akhtar.
1: Consultation is not just like letting us know what's going on, especially if there's significant changes on the land. I think that the reconciliation piece within economic opportunities could help alleviate a lot of the problems First Nations go through. Reconciliation is just going back to a time when we trusted each other. I don't think we can get there because that's a whole reset. I don't think we can get there, but how do we get to that spot where we could start to be as equal, and how could we, in some sense, project ourselves so that, you know, we're secure, the kids are secure, the future generations are secure, because the province has never done anything significant regarding resource extraction or major developments or a major project that's being eyed. So it's like, it's never been done.
2: What do you mean it's never been done?
1: There has been never any proper accommodations for that land. We used to have like caribou out here, all this infrastructure and, you know, probably just the road, they all died off. It's going to shift biodiversely significantly. Like, we don't even want it. So what are you going to do to accommodate? Reconciliation is just, I always call it as a, give us that thing that will make us fight for ourselves. Let's find ways so they're included, and find ways so that, you know, they're a part of the project and through equity participation.
2: Is that enough? I mean, if there was equity participation, you've still got a gas plant on the land. And it seems to me that for a lot of folks, there's no accommodation you can make for that. You're putting a gas plant on the land. What was the feeling like when the proponents came to town and like made their presentation? What did people say? What was the feeling?
1: Well, the first one was like, it's a gas plant. Where are you going to get the gas? And of course, you know, the shale gas protest. That was the feeling. We're doing the community consultation. Nobody wants it. But same time, like, if they're going to do it without our consent, what does that look like?
2: What do you imagine that scenario to look like?
1: For me, I mean, we just need a major piece in the beginning. Then we could start thinking about how do we get our community members to thrive. For us, it would be significant. I would rather own the project, and that's the only way we would allow this to happen. And owning the project doesn't mean, like, having say on every aspect. You're going to get professionals in. They're going to do what they have to do. You know, proponent right now could keep operations so that we can tell people, like, this is the best way to make sure something, like, if there's an environmental disaster or something that happened at the plant, then, you know, at least our people are aware of it.
2: I just imagine it to be a complicated place to be, where you don't want this project. The community doesn't seem to want it. And at the same time, you're trying to get something out of it because it's going to be built anyway.
1: I think it'd be worth it to say the whole stake. I don't even want 70%. We want the whole thing.
2: Yeah.
1: And that's what we're telling people, and we're repeating it. I mean, reconciliation to me means that you're giving us the starting point that we might have had if we kind of coexisted properly since the 1700s.
2: Meanwhile, it seems like no matter what you say, no matter what you do, it's going to happen. That must be.

0: incredibly frustrating.
1: It is.
0: One of the calls to action in the TRC report talks about informed prior consent. And here's an example of where it seems to be breaking down.
1: Yeah, because we already know. They already made their choice.
0: Yeah.
1: The prior is gone.
0: Yeah.
1: They're probably afraid of another shale gas protest.
0: Is that the mood? Like, is that the possibility here? I mean, because this is different from the shale gas in some ways.
1: I can't say that I promote it, and I can't say that I want it, because I want to do this constructively. I want to figure out a path forward. But there's a good chance community is going to come together if, like, if we don't get what I ask, I'm not standing behind the project. We need that heavy working horse in the front. And if the project is going to move ahead anyway, why can't
0: that, you want that better?
1: Yeah, like, why isn't that our working horse? Yeah. Why, so that, yeah, you know, we can take care of our communities. You know, they call it, like, economic reconciliation, right? That's a new buzzword. Like, you know, how do we position ourselves? Like how do we, you know, own plants, you know, seafood plants? How do we own
0: the things that sustain other communities should also be.
1: Yeah. And I think, like, the government's ready to listen. Reconciliation is also, like, you know, coming back to the spot where we don't feel divided.
2: Beau Augustine, Nation Administrator in Elsie Buktuk First Nation, speaking on treaty rights, consultation, and the Tantramar gas plant proposal. He was speaking there with the CBC's Khalil Akhtar.

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1: 15 minutes after 12 o'clock. So let's continue our conversation about energy needs in the region. Last Friday, the Atlantic Economic Panel, a group of CEOs and regional leaders asked by Ottawa to find ways to boost the regional economy, delivered its report in Riverview, New Brunswick. It calls for more natural resource development and increased investment. It also calls for greater regional integration of our electrical grids. It proposes the creation of an independent electricity system operator that would serve all four Atlantic provinces. This comes a few months after the three maritime premiers signed a memorandum of understanding to create a regional transmission plan and consider creating a single operator to manage power delivery in the Maritimes. With people swapping their oil furnaces for electric heat pumps and increasingly intense weather events, managing power is already a daunting task here in the Maritimes. Last winter, Nova Scotia Power asked residents to reduce their electricity usage during cold snaps in order to prevent blackouts. Maritime Electric on PEI also warned about the potential of rolling blackouts. With the growing demand for electricity, our question for you today is, what do you think are the best ways to meet our energy needs? Give us a call and share your thoughts. The number is 1-800-565-1940 and our email is maranoon@cbc.ca. Thomas Arneson McNeil is the Senior Energy Coordinator with the Ecology Action Center in Halifax. He's joining us via Zoom today. Hi, Thomas.
2: Hi, Bob. Thanks for having me.
1: Thanks for being with us. And we know there's a slight delay on the line, so we'll keep that in mind as we go along. We're also joined in studio where there's not going to be any delay on the line. Michelle Robichaud is the president of the Atlantica Center for Energy, which works with industry, government, and the education and research sectors. She's based in St. John, but we're happy to say she's in our studio here in Halifax. Thanks for joining us.
3: Thanks, Bob. Pleased to be here.
1: I wonder, I mean, I talked about the growing demand for electricity in the region, Michelle, but do we have an accurate picture of how much the energy demands in the Maritimes are increasing?
3: I think independently, each of our utilities are absolutely looking at what that demand looks like. I can tell you that the predictions that are not too far in the future do demonstrate that we already have a electricity shortfall coming.
1: For all the reasons mentioned above, you know, the switch to EVs, the switch to heat pumps, the growing population.
3: Yeah, absolutely. And you're looking at industrial growth. You're looking at additional large loads from things.

0: like data centers and otherwise, all of those are certainly increasing. And our quality of life is increasing at the same time. We use a lot more devices. We use a lot more things in our homes that consume energy. And certainly as we make the transition to a cleaner electricity grid, we'll continue to use more electricity.
1: And we're really that close to blackouts? Then early?
0: We have come very close during peak. As you know, it is getting colder during certain parts of the winter. And during those peak events is what we call them, when it gets really, really cold, because we have a significant portion of renewables on our grid, those we can't turn on and off when we need them. So we call that dispatchable. They're not dispatchable. And so all of those on the coldest, darkest night of the year that lasts sometimes. We're all from the Maritimes here. We understand those last a couple of days at a time.
1: I'm thinking February, yeah, especially.
0: Yeah, yeah, exactly. On those days, we're pretty darn close. And we should feel very fortunate, however, that we have our neighbors in all of the Maritimes and certainly with Quebec and New England beside us that we're decently connected, let's just say.
1: Yeah, and Thomas, there's no doubt the energy file is a big one. I understand you feel, though, that we may be making it a little unnecessarily complicated because there's not enough coordination. Do I have that right?
2: Yeah, exactly. I think that the problem today that we see is in the way that we do reliability planning on the grid. So we make plans to ensure that the grid is stable, but the problem is that those plans stop at provincial borders. So we don't have a comprehensive reliability planning process that considers the entire maritime region. We don't have what's called an interregional transmission planning process, which allows our provinces responsible for maintaining, or there's organizations responsible for maintaining grid reliability to come together and properly consider the case for building new power lines between provinces. And finally, we see in states like New England, places like New England, states like Maine and Vermont, they have one organization responsible for maintaining grid reliability at the lowest possible cost. Those organizations are called regional independent systems operators, and they operate independent from any government, independent from any private utility.
1: So you would, it sounds like with more coordination, an integrated grid provide more reliable power. Would it lower rates?
2: I mean, I think it's possible it could play a role in stabilizing rates. And I really want people to understand some of the history here when we talk about creating a regional grid in the Maritimes. In the 1950s and 60s, we had what was called the Maritime Power Pool. This was a group of public utilities that worked together to develop a more interconnected and better planned electricity system. They had financial support from the federal government, and they were very successful. They provided the equivalent of about $100 million in economic benefits by building power lines together and trading electricity. So I think we've seen this model have some success in the past. But, unfortunately, in 1971, we had a situation where, federal funding for these kind of initiatives was cut. And so I think that there's, certainly a possibility that this idea could work again. We've seen it really take off in New England over the last 50 years. And I think that there's many examples from across North America and around the world where if you're creating a regional grid, what you're seeing is a potential for more efficient dispatch of electricity resources. And so lower costs in that case and certainly better reliability and resiliency of the grid in the face of storms and the like.
1: All right. So Thomas mentioned an effort 50 years or 50 some years ago to try to integrate the grid. Michelle, I mean, we seem to be on a bit of a wave here. We've got the maritime premier saying we need to do something to integrate our grids. You've got the federal government saying let's make it all of Atlantic Canada, so include Newfoundland and Labrador. How likely is it to really happen this time, do you think?
0: Well, I would just go back and suggest that it's important for us to recognize that Atlantic Canadians, what they want is a safe, affordable, reliable, responsibly developed and secure energy system. And electricity is a piece of that energy infrastructure, absolutely. One of the things we have to remember is that New Brunswick and Nova Scotia have and are currently working on

0: even more robust ties. PEI is reliant on New Brunswick. Newfoundland and Labrador and Nova Scotia are interconnected, and so is Quebec with Newfoundland, and we are with the rest of the Eastern Seaboard. It's very important that we continue to expand on those, and certainly the federal government has initiated a bit of a plan around how do we move our grids to a more east-west, west-east grid, and because traditionally we are north-south. But we have to remember that there's a lot at stake here. We have to pay for those. And sometimes when we think about electricity, it feels like we're talking about that somebody else is going to pay for it. But there's real costs associated with transmission, with new generation. And so, you know, insofar as whether or not we're going to reduce the cost by having more integration, I don't think that's the starting point we should be at. I do think that we need to have a conversation about how do we create a reliable system here in the region that we are all working towards on. And I absolutely believe the premiers of the Maritime region who've agreed to work together. I also believe that Newfoundland and Labrador is on side and they are ready to participate in that. They've got a huge resource with Churchill Falls and certainly Quebec is part of the regional system as well. So absolutely, we don't disagree. We're very in tune with the fact that we need to be moving regionally, but we need to be thinking about a bigger picture.
1: Well, so where do you start? I mean, because the timeline seems to be pretty tight. We need the energy now, it seems,
0: right.
1: And we need more down the road. So
0: you're right.
1: What are some of the first steps?
0: You know, I do think that when we think about, you know, electrifying things, it means we're taking things that traditionally would be fueled by fossil fuels, let's say. So we have oil in our homes, we have wood stoves, and so we're electrifying those by adding heat pumps. That's a piece of the picture that's increasing the electrification. And those have consequences for the grid. So we absolutely need to be starting with planning regionally. We need to, you know, I would say in talking with the utilities and we bring together the utilities and governments and those who are affected by those decisions to kind of make sure that our perspective is broad. And I would suggest that they're having those conversations, but we do need to keep the pressure on. And I know the Ecology Action Center has issued a report. We issued a report earlier in the spring calling on the same thing, to start with a regional integrated resource plan that all of the region works together on and really does that prediction of where they think the future needs are going to be and start planning. So if we're going to add, you know, an expensive generating facility in one of the provinces, we need to ensure that there's other provinces that are going to benefit from that investment.
1: So Thomas, when people talk about renewables, they say, well, the sun doesn't always shine and the wind doesn't always blow. And so it's hard to rely on some of those sources from time to time. How does an integrated grid or a more integrated grid address that then? Does it make those renewables more attractive and help us in some of those lower periods?
2: Well, I think that, you know, one of the things that it can potentially do is, you know, allow for better electricity trading across borders, right? So if we have a situation in Nova Scotia, for example, where we have too much wind, right now what we're having to do is, you know, shut off some of those wind turbines because we can't use all that power. So I think we should be asking the question in the context of creating a regional grid in the Maritimes, can we be exporting some of that power, right? Or you know, the inverse can be, you know, true, I think, where there's not enough wind, for example, in New Brunswick, could you be, you know, importing wind? So I think that, you know, fundamentally, this is a question about looking at all the pieces on the chessboard and asking the question, how do we maintain reliability at the lowest possible cost? And right now, the way that we do this reliability planning is that we have blinders on and we're not considering what's going on in other provinces. So I think that that's just a bad way to do reliability planning. It's a bad way to, you know, try and build out transmission lines. And I think when you start with the idea of, you know, a reliability planning process that's flawed, what you're going to end up with is outcomes that are not the best decisions in terms of how to maintain reliability at that lowest cost.
1: So there certainly seems to be a lot of momentum right now for building these natural gas and fuel-burning peaker plants to fill the gaps in our energy demands. Pictou County, for example, peaker plants proposed there. And I haven't even

0: email here from Mark Brennan in Pictou County. I'm just going to read part of it. He is concerned in part that these plants would be built in the headwaters of two Atlantic salmon rivers in Pictou County and will change these aquatic ecosystems that contain endangered species and the lives of locals for generations, all while using outdated technology and harmful fossil fuels. He's suggesting battery technology. It's evolving quickly, he says. It's short-sighted to lock Nova Scotians into paying for $2 billion worth of privately owned gas and diesel power plants for 30 years that could become obsolete in a short time. We can and must do better for Nova Scotians and for the environment. And he goes on, but I wonder, maybe I'll get a thought from both of you here, but Thomas, start with you. What are the benefits, but also, I guess, any limitations of battery storage in this conversation and this whole situation that we're facing here?
1: Yeah, I mean, I think the benefits of a battery when you're talking about renewable energy is that you can store some of that energy when, for example, the wind is blowing, and then you can discharge it back onto the grid when the wind is not blowing. So we see these battery plants, I think, play a role in stabilizing the grid. There are some limits to that role they can play in grid stabilization. But I do think we're seeing some really interesting things from around the country. We're seeing Ontario run a competitive process that pits battery storage against gas and diesel plants just over the summer. And we saw those battery storage plants beat out gas consistently in the lowest cost electricity procurement in the province's history. So I think that there is an opportunity with batteries. You know, my position, I think, is don't pick one technology over another. You know, bring them together in the market, let them fight it out, and whoever can provide that reliability at lowest cost, that should be the project that's selected. But I will say that I think that there's something wrong here. Like I have Canadian battery storage companies coming up to me and saying, we want to be able to compete with some of these American companies like Pro Energy that we see building the gas and diesel plant out in Tantramar that are proposing a diesel plant on PEI. And so I think that we do need to have some, you know, competition here, and there might be some limitations in terms of what batteries can do in terms of reliability. But, you know, that doesn't negate the argument for a competitive process here.
0: All right. So, Michelle, how high are you on battery storage? And are you having some of these conversations with those battery companies?
2: Yeah, you know, I'll just explain it in a couple different ways. First of all, batteries is like a thermos. So if you've got your thermos full of coffee, it's there. When you drink it, it runs out and you have to take the time to refill that. Whereas, you know, a natural gas fired combustion turbine, like they're considering both in New Brunswick and in Nova Scotia, and even PEI is having this conversation. And as a matter of fact, they're having it in Newfoundland, and Newfoundland is, you know, 90 some odd percent powered by hydro. So, you know, there's a job that we're asking those things to do. And those natural gas or combustion turbines are basically like a spare tire in your car. You don't want to have to use it, but my God, are you happy when they're there, right? When it's there, when you actually need it. They also provide an additional option called a synchronous condenser. And that's like a machine spinning in the background. And we all know, if you just look outside here today, the sun goes away. The wind stops blowing at any point in time. And batteries are excellent at turning on, and they can turn on very quickly. But when the battery runs out, when the thermos runs out of juice, you need to have something that's running in the background that can pick up that. Mm-hmm. I don't disagree that we need all the toolbox. We need everything. We need a hammer as much as we need a screwdriver. So let's start thinking about what are the best things that we need next that are going to help us, you know, achieve the timelines, because we know they're coming here soon.
0: Yeah.
2: And so what do we need next? And what is the most cost effective option? And so that's what the, you know, the utilities, the regulators, that's what their job is.
0: So you think we do need peaker plants as well as the battery storage?
2: I think what we're asking of those facilities to do is what we need right now. But I do believe that we need more storage. We're actually going to need more of everything. We are just going to need a massive build out. The government of Canada and several independent studies have suggested that we need to double our electricity grid by 2050. Now, just think about that. It's been 100 years we've spent building out the current electricity grid that we have, and we're asking us to double that capacity. I'm not saying we need to double everything exactly the way it is today, mm-hmm. but within, you know, a couple dozen years. So, you know, there's

0: in relation to an alleged assault on December 30th of 2017 in Dartmouth. He pleaded not guilty to the charge in February. And Canadian astronaut Joshua Kutrick and his three crewmates have safely made it to orbit and are preparing to dock with the International Space Station. That'll take about 8 hours. They'll be on the space station for 6 months. And I will have more news coming up at 1.
1: All right. Thanks very much, Cassie. We're asking how you think we should be meeting our energy needs here in the Maritimes. Michelle Robichaud was one of our guests, the president of the Atlantica Center for Energy, which works with industry, government, and the education and research sectors. And Thomas Arneson McNeil is the senior energy coordinator with the Ecology Action Center. Now over to you. Emma Balotis is calling us from Marshdale, Nova Scotia. Emma, first of all, welcome to the show.
2: Thank you for having me.
1: And how do you think we should be meeting our energy needs in the Maritimes?
2: Yeah, so I'm a resident of Marshdale, like you said, which is one of the locations that's been slated for one of these peaker plants. I agree with what everyone's been saying about the regional need for a grid and assessing different ways of getting electricity. One of my major concerns is that we live in a very rural area in Marshdale. Similarly, my neighbors in the rural community of Salt Springs are also dealing with the same issue of kind of X marks the spot of the natural gas line and the transmission lines crossing. Two beautiful rural communities where now these huge plants that, you know, up to 52 trucks per day hauling diesel to storage tanks that would hold 9 million liters of fuel at the headwaters of the East River, sites of stacks reaching 98 feet high into the sky, just irreversibly changing that rural landscape. And so I agree that having a fair competition between alternatives like batteries and gas would be warranted.
1: Hmm. So you're not closing the door. You're saying, let's make sure we're opening this up to a clear competition.
2: Yeah, and I would say that, you know, recently the Premier did encourage the independent energy systems operator to stop focusing exclusively on the gas plants and to consider alternatives, but this isn't exactly what they did. They're allowing other technologies, but not as a direct competition to gas, so it's kind of like running two different races without any direct competition, and I really do feel like Nova Scotians deserve the same fair shot to keep our power bills as low as they can be, so running that technology-neutral process, I think, is key. And even if a peaker plant does come out ahead, considering industrial areas versus rural communities.
1: Yeah, Thomas, and you've already mentioned that you would like to see sort of a good, clear competition between the various options. So from what Emma is saying there, you know, it's not happening at this point, but there has been, you know, an opening up in the sense that, you know, now the premier in Nova Scotia is looking seriously at battery technology as well. What do you think? Is this a stumbling point out of the blocks here, or what are your thoughts on what you're hearing there from Emma?
3: Yeah, I mean, I think Emma's right in terms of, you know, that need for a competitive process. And I think we've seen the premier in Nova Scotia come out and say, yeah, we need to run a procurement process for battery storage. I think he's kind of feeling the heat from rural communities, right? But I think that problem exists where, you know, these are two technologies that compete against each other on the grid, right? So if you're opening the door, I think, to gas, in some sense, you're closing the door to battery storage, because they are in competition. So you do lower the business case for one when you allow the other to kind of proceed. And I think it gets to kind of a more fundamental question here, where we're talking about the fact that, you know, we're looking at gas and diesel plants in Newfoundland and PEI and New Brunswick and Nova Scotia, right? Like, we need to ask the question, if we look at the entire picture, you know, how many plants are needed to balance the grid, and are we allowing competition instead of favoring kind of one technology over another, or having these kind of parallel processes? And so I think that, you know, all the pieces really matter in this situation. And we do, I think, need to look to Ontario pretty nearby in terms of, you know, what a competitive process can yield in terms of low cost positive results.
1: Michelle, is it an open competition at this point? I mean, are you hearing equally from the various different sources of energy here, or potential sources of energy, and are they all starting at the same starting line?
4: I think in the case of what we're talking about here, I hesitate to pit one technology against another. I think

0: what we need to do is listen to what those who are managing the system are telling us. It's the job that we need to do. And there's two things that I'll say. One is, Nova Scotia wants to move towards an 80% renewable grid. It currently has 5 operating coal plants. That's an issue. We need to get off coal. So what do we need to do to get off coal? We can add all kinds of wind. That's excellent. And we need something to back it up. And what I'll say about grid reliability is that grid reliability is like, you know, you're running a restaurant and, you know, it doesn't matter. You're not judged on how much food you put out in the run of a week. You are judged on the longest lineup and how quickly you can get those people through on a Friday afternoon. That's really where you're judged. And what we're asking these CT plants to do is to meet those needs on the coldest days of the year on subsequent days. So we don't just have a 4-hour window where it's freezing cold at nighttime or first thing, you know, on a Friday morning when kids are getting up to go to school. So we have to be thinking about what's the job we're asking it to do. And so I don't think they're necessarily equal in the tools that they will provide in that toolbox, but I do think that they can equally provide opportunities to get cleaner, to make our grid cleaner. And to Thomas's point, absolutely, we should be talking amongst the region to make sure we're making the right investments so that we're not doubling, you know, or tripling costs or, you know, if we're looking at how do we make the system more efficient and cost effective. So absolutely, I think we need to be looking at all of the options and remembering that there's really, really smart people who are trying to make the best decision for Atlantic Canadians.
1: So why do peaker plants then seem to have the lead here, at least if you look at what's happening in New Brunswick and in Nova Scotia, that those are getting pushed forward. So what is it? What is industry telling you? What is government telling you? What are the education and research sectors telling you that make them so attractive?
0: The job that they're being asked to do is to flip on quickly and to have a continuous, so that synchronous condenser mode. So you don't actually burn a lot of the whether it's natural gas or a light fuel oil that's being burned in order to keep those engines spinning. They just run in the background. So when the wind dies down, we can flip them on. But during those peak days when we are really cold for extended periods of time, that's the job that they're going to do. And batteries, if we can open it to the point where we can have long duration batteries, grid scale long duration batteries that meet the same costs of a CT plant and are ready to go when we need them, absolutely they need to be added to
1: the
0: grid.
1: Well, we're not there yet.
0: But I don't think we're there yet.
1: Okay. Emma, thanks very much for the call. We are going to move along here because we have a number of people who are trying to get in, but I really do appreciate you reaching out today. We're going to go to Fredericton next. Karen Flynn is on the line. Karen, go ahead. What do you think, or how do you think we should be meeting our energy needs?
2: So one of the things that's sort of been talked about a little bit is the idea of the peak power. And there's not only the cold days in the winter, but there's the peak power every day that typically in the morning and in the evening, there's more power that's needed. And so, of course, the grid needs to be able to supply the power at those times. But if we as individuals could try to decrease the amount of electricity we're using at those periods of times, then we wouldn't need to have these peak plants so much because, for example, if you instead of running your dishwasher right after supper, if you wait till later on in the evening, and many dishwashers have a timer setting so you could have it all ready to go and just have it run later on in the evening after the peak is over, mm-hmm. or if you charge your car overnight as opposed to during the peak times or various things like that, then that can spread the load out, which means we don't need to build out as much stuff because you don't need the new transmission lines to the same extent and stuff. And in Ontario, they do have time of day pricing, which means that people are encouraged to not use electricity at the times when it's higher so that they do spread out, not running their dryer or the dishwasher or whatever. And there's even charging stations in Ontario for electric cars that they have a battery in them that gets charged during non-peak time. Mm-hmm. And then during the day, it runs off the battery. And once the battery runs out, then the cost of charging at that station goes up. And you can look at the app to find out whether or not you can use it at the cheaper price or not.
1: So dynamic pricing there. Okay, Thomas, I'm going to go to you on this one then. So how much is time of day usage a tool that we can be using here? You know, how much would it help us? And I guess

0: would industry be able to take advantage of that, or is it a little more problematic for industry?
1: No, I mean, I think we see a lot of examples of, you know, time of use, pricing used to kind of smooth out those peaks, right? I think there's a lot of other, you know, methods that can be used to smooth out peaks, you know, that we see. There's kind of cutting edge technologies like vehicle to grid, right? So using vehicles as a battery to kind of like charge and discharge at kind of off peak times to help kind of smooth out some of that load. But yeah, in addition to time of use, you know, pricing, and again those bleeding edge things like batteries that charge and discharge in your car, you know, I think that we can be doing more to kind of conserve energy through energy efficiency. And I think historically those energy efficiency measures have really been undervalued in the Maritimes, and I am proud to say I'm part of a group that, you know, helped to advocate for the creation of Efficiency Nova Scotia, that I think has really allowed a lot of those efficiency initiatives to take off. So it's something we need to be looking at more closely. It's something we need more federal funding for when you talk about energy efficiency. And I think that, you know, in addition to the problem of meeting peak, we got to talk about the fact that we're, you know, running smack dab into an energy poverty crisis right now. When we look at the fact that, you know, fuel oil heating is up 75% from this time last year in the Halifax area. So, yeah, there's going to be a big need, I think, for these technologies that can smooth out peak and can also just lower peak demand in aggregate.
0: Okay, and maybe Michelle, you have more to add on that. I'm just going to go to another caller here first. And Karen, thanks very much for the call. We're going to go next to South Bar in Cape Breton, Donald Gauthier on the line. Donald, welcome to the show.
2: Hi, Bob. Thank you. And to your guest, I'll be really quick because you have other guests and people, I'm sure. Costa Rica is at 98%. 300 days are at 100%. That's a country we could aspire. 80% is still a low bar. We need to be more renewable and sustainable. We got to get away from the carbon economy, as that lady spoke about, move towards a carbohydrate-based economy. The model currently is all grid-based, and it's a shareholder-driven model, which I think is a major failure. Great for shareholders, but the stakeholders, which is all of us here, that's a better model that works for all of us. If they could talk about that.
0: So you want a publicly owned system then, Donald? Is that?
2: I don't know. No, it doesn't have to be publicly owned. It's a stakeholder-driven economy. It doesn't have to be publicly owned. It can be owned by the private sector also.
0: Okay.
2: So, yes, that's stakeholder-driven. That's all of us. Weather, of course, we know the events and how it affects our grid. I believe in Newfoundland, you can't have a tree within 50 feet of a power line. In Nova Scotia, I believe it's 10 feet. I stand corrected on that. That's an issue there that could be resolved and put more people to work to fix that problem as far as the grid is concerned.
0: So to make it more reliable that way, okay.
2: That's correct. And my last comment is we have the technology. So why are we not able, with HVAC systems as they are currently and electrical systems on the grid, how can we not move off the grid and move more towards the cost-effective solutions that are more on a single home base, and we don't have all these power lines contaminating our view planes and our sight planes and that sort of thing? Thank you very much, and I'll leave it to your guests.
0: All right, thanks, Donald. So, Michelle, what of that do you want to tackle? I was wondering specifically about the comment about profit-driven versus stakeholder-driven decisions.
3: Yeah, first of all, one, I'm really impressed with the level of education of some of your callers. It's obviously that there's a lot of people who are passionate and want to learn about energy. It impacts our every single day lives. And what I will say and what I've wanted to say with the last number of callers is that we can only move as fast as the speed of trust. And what I'm hearing is that there's a lack of trust, one, either in governments or utilities. And so I think we definitely need to do a better job of creating trust around the energy system and the decisions that are being made. In New Brunswick, we are a Crown-owned utility. I'm based in St. John, New Brunswick. That Crown-owned utility, I think, is facing different issues, but definitely issues compared to some of the rest of our Maritime and Atlantic provinces. I would like to sort of go back to the idea that I think that Atlantic Canadians need to take more of an interest. I think they need to be educated on what their options are, so that they can choose how much their bill is, if they, you know, reduce their use. You

0: can do that through energy efficiency. You know, certainly insulating your home is absolutely the best way to reduce your energy bill, but that costs money.
1: Is it your sense they're hurt when they make their feelings known?
0: I don't necessarily think it's whether or not their feelings are known or not. And I don't mean that in the way that it just came out. But what I mean is that we need to be responsible for the way that we consume energy. And I do absolutely think that governments and utilities have to do a better job of building that trust. We have a big system to build out here in the next number of years. Not only are we building new things, but we're refurbishing, we're renovating the house while we're still trying to live in it, right? So we've got a lot of big projects, and the answer can't default to no. The answer has to be, how do we have a constructive conversation, which we heard Bo Augustine talk about? How do we have a constructive conversation about what are the options and what role can we play in how those play out?
1: All right, let's go back to the phones here. So many people want to get in on the conversation. Adrian is on the line from Emmyvale and PEI. Adrian, go ahead. What are your thoughts on where we should be looking for our meeting our energy needs?
2: Yeah, hi. Thanks for giving me the opportunity. I agree with the guests that we need to consider all of the options with respect to dealing with the challenge, with the one caveat probably being that I feel diesel should be very, very far on the bottom of that list. I would feel that very strongly that renewables should be very high on that list. But I certainly wouldn't be, against nuclear or LNG to fill in the gaps, for sure. And I agree as well that we should be looking at east to west with our distribution as opposed to north to south. I also feel quite strongly that a more public type model is the better model to use. It seems to me that the northeastern U.S. could be an example or a template that we could look at there, where they seem to have this centralized model that we're talking about here now as a possible option for us. And that seems to me, anyway, to take a bit of the power away from the private producers of power who I feel are really rather short-sighted with respect to how they are looking at energy production needs going into the future. They're looking at their bottom line. They're not looking at the long-term vision and how that might impact on stakeholders later on down the line. And that's where I feel the more public model would be the better model to ensure that we're meeting the needs of stakeholders. On the renewable side, I do wonder if residential could play a larger role in making ourselves a more robust distribution system, especially like on the battery storage side, for example. I think that, for example, could we have every house with a battery in it, and that battery is used by the utility during peak hours to draw down on and meet the energy needs during peak hours? If you had every house in Atlantic Canada with its own battery system, and that would be, I would think, a tremendous amount of battery capacity when you add those all together, as an example. But there would have to be some kind of incentive that would be there so that if I was a homeowner, I could buy this battery system, and then the utility would pay me to draw down on that system during peak hours, as an example. And so that provides some incentive for residents to buy into something like that.
1: Yeah. Okay.
2: And also to net metering. Like if I, right now here in PEI, if I put up a solar panel system and I was overproducing power, I'll never get that credit back, as an example. But if there was some kind of net metering benefit, then where I'm actually getting that credit back as cash, I think that may open the door as well to more residents buying into that. And the last thing that I wanted to mention too, which I feel is very important that hasn't been mentioned much here, is we need to harden our distribution grid. We can't like Fiona and Dorian taught us, like how weak or exposed our distribution grid is. Like I saw after Fiona, like the number of power poles that were torn down, incredible. And here we are rebuilding more power poles, right? Like we need to get our power poles in the ground. And I'm not saying we do that all at once, but maybe after another Fiona, instead of putting power poles back up, we bury those lines, as an example. And we just do it by the littles until by 2050, we're fully underground with our power distribution system, because we had here on PEI after Fiona, we had people out of power for up to 4 weeks.
1: Yeah.

0: said so much in so little time there, Adrian. I really do appreciate you making all those points. Thanks for the call. And Thomas, you might want to riff off any of that. I don't know. But as he was talking about a battery in every home, I'm thinking just the way almost heat pumps are in every home now. At the same time, electric vehicles have been touted as a way to sort of provide that energy on a needs-be basis. But what are your thoughts on what you heard there, Thomas?
1: Yeah, I mean, I just want to really agree with the point about diesel. I mean, we're seeing the price of diesel hit historic highs right now. We're seeing the U.S. threaten an embargo on diesel exports. So when you see the private utility in PEI, Maritime Electric, propose the construction of a diesel plant, and then you see the experts working for the utility regulator recommend that they turn it down because they didn't properly consider the benefits of battery storage. I mean, I think we got a problem there. Likewise, when you see the Auditor General in New Brunswick look at the power plant they're building in Tantramar that will run on diesel in the winter and say they didn't properly look at, you know, other options and it's a financial risk for New Brunswickers. Again, I think that we have a bit of a problem there.
0: So you're convinced that, if they did look at that, Thomas, they would see the battery storage is a viable option?
1: Well,
0: or is it really on par with what these peaker plants can provide?
1: I mean, I'll say exactly what the Auditor General in New Brunswick said. It might be the right decision. How would you know? Based on the process that you run, it's not a competitive process. It's not a process that looks at all pieces on the board when we're talking about, you know, what's happening in each province. And so I think that point about trust is really important here. What we did in Nova Scotia is we took the systems operator responsible for maintaining reliability away from our private utility. And I think that these decisions about reliability should be independent of any government, of any private corporation. And that really is what we see, as the caller mentioned, in New England with the independent regional systems operator out there. So I think that we need to really, you know, gun for that model, because I think that that's the best way to ensure that we're maintaining reliability at lowest cost.
0: Okay, let's scoot and get one more call in here if we can. Catherine Chervin is on the line from Halifax. Catherine, welcome to the show. What did you want to add?
2: Thank you very much, Bob. I'm the chair of the Nova Scotia Committee of Canadian Association of Physicians for the Environment, and we've been advocating strongly against the gas plants, and we want to make sure that when people are calculating costs, that they consider the actual health costs of burning fossil fuels on the surrounding communities. Never mind, of course, the contribution to climate change from burning methane gas, which is often called natural gas. And methane itself is an extremely potent greenhouse gas. So we have the costs of the health effects which on the surrounding communities, which are often felt inequitably by rural communities, by seniors, by Indigenous communities around the proposed gas plants. That means higher incidence of asthma, heart disease, cancer. And also, my understanding is that the backup for the gas plants will be diesel, with all the problems that indicates.
0: All right. Well, so a no to peaker plants for you then, Catherine. We'll leave that thought there because we are just almost out of time. Michelle, did you want to add quickly a final thought before we say goodbye?
3: Just one quick, two final thoughts. One is we need to get off coal. And so we need to decide what are the risks we're willing to take and how do we manage those risks affordably for the region. And I think that's a key point. We have to think about those who are affected by energy poverty, those who are not, don't have homes that they can add batteries to, that they're currently living in renting situations. So everybody needs to be considered in this conversation. And I think we'd like to all live in that ideal world, but we have to take reasonable steps to manage the risk.
0: All right. Well, we've tried to include as many voices as we could today, many more to hear down the road. So we'll come back to this issue, I'm sure, in the very near future. But I want to say thanks to everybody who got in touch. And, of course, thanks to our guests. Michelle, thanks for coming in.
3: You're welcome, Bob.
0: And Thomas, thanks for joining us as well.
1: Thanks so much, Bob.
0: Thomas Arneson McNeil is the Senior Energy Coordinator with the Ecology Action Center, and Michelle Robichaud, President of the Atlantica Center for Energy. You can still share your thoughts on today's program. 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

0: Tomorrow on the program, gardener and author Nikki Jabor taking your questions about plants, pests, and plans for your garden and some pitfalls to avoid. That's tomorrow's show. Thanks for being with us today. I'm Bob Murphy. Have a great afternoon.
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6: Coming up after the news, it's Quirks and Quarks with Bob McDonald.
7: Great white sharks are thriving in Atlantic Canada, with the number of sightings on the rise over the past decade. Scientists are now tagging these endangered creatures to learn why they're back.
8: This is CBC News. It's 1 o'clock. Good afternoon. I'm Cassie Williams. Here's what's making news this hour. The Crown is offering no evidence in the sexual assault case against Dartmouth-based actor Mike Smith, so the case has been dismissed. Smith is best known for playing the character Bubbles on the long-running TV comedy Trailer Park Boys. A three-day trial was supposed to start today in Nova Scotia Provincial Court in Dartmouth. The sexual assault charge stemmed from an alleged incident in 2017. He was not charged until October of 2025. He pleaded not guilty. In a statement, the production company behind Trailer Park Boys says Smith is now cleared of this matter and is resuming his responsibilities with the company. A New Brunswick company that makes kitchen cabinets and bathroom vanities says it's lost about 10% of its business since the tariffs were imposed by the United States. In mid-October of last year, President Donald Trump signed a presidential proclamation saying timber, lumber, and furniture imports were eroding U.S. national security. Since then, the products from Glenwood Kitchen and Shediac and many other Canadian companies have been subject to a 25% tariff in the U.S. Company owner and president James McKenna says retailers in the United States are wary of sourcing through Glenwood because of the uncertainty of what might happen next.
9: It's been a struggle for us. We are still doing business in the U.S., but our U.S. customers are extremely hesitant at the moment to continue to buy from us because 25%, we've been able to get through that with them. We're sharing half the cost on that 25%. But if there's any additional tariffs, that will completely wipe any chance of us doing business with them out in the future.
8: McKenna says he hasn't laid anyone off, but 10 of the 115 employees he used to have left were not replaced. He says he expects to make a normal number of layoffs for the typically slower winter period. A group of students at UPEI has come up with a new kind of crutch for knee surgery patients. It's called the Limb Rise, and it's won an award. The device is made with a knee brace and a peg leg with a prosthetic foot. It's adjustable to different heights and distributes weight to both legs, which puts less strain on your other knee. Richard Hetherington studies sustainable design engineering at the university. After a knee injury, Hetherington says his options were crutches or a wheelchair, and he was left disheartened.
10: Having difficulty participating in labs during school or even taking care of myself at home and having to constantly rely on caregiver assistance, I became so deeply frustrated with just having crutches as the status quo. And that's what inspired the first hands-free crutch.
8: He says Limrise is also accommodatable for feet and ankles. The team is heading to Brazil, where they'll be representing Canada at the Enactus World Cup, an entrepreneurship contest for post-secondary students. Two massive power outages in Cape Breton have left about 4,300 customers there without power since early this morning. The outages are blamed on a transmission failure, and Nova Scotia Power now estimates the restoration time at 3:45 this afternoon. Meanwhile, a vehicle accident knocked out power to about 1,300 homes and businesses west of Shubenacadie. The estimated restoration time for that outage is after 6. Prime Minister Mark Carney has declared the West Coast Oil Pipeline as a project of national interest. The classification under the Building Canada Act will fast-track the approval process and environmental assessments.
11: We have to do this because the world's facing an energy crisis on three dimensions. There's an immediate challenge of affordability and in some countries the very availability of hydrocarbons. There's a structural challenge of energy security and the existential challenge of climate change. And these challenges are forcing

0: countries to think differently about where their energy comes from and on who they can rely on to supply it.
1: The proposed pipeline would carry 1 million barrels of oil a day from Alberta to the BC coast. And finally, they're off.
2: 3, 2, 1, ignition, and liftoff. Go, Falcon.
1: Four astronauts are on their way to the International Space Station, including Canadian Joshua Kutrick. It's a joint NASA-SpaceX mission. They'll spend 6 months at the space station conducting several experiments, some of which are Canadian.
3: Hi, I'm CBC meteorologist Tina Simkin. The skies become a mix of sun and clouds today with temperatures rising to 22 degrees. Winds will become more southwesterly at 20 kilometers per hour, keeping it a little bit cooler along areas of the coast, but warmer inland. Tonight, partly cloudy skies, a few fog patches developing and temperatures dropping down to 13 degrees. Then tomorrow morning, fog patches, a mix of sun and clouds, but increasing clouds during the afternoon with southwest winds picking up 20, gusting up to 40 kilometers per hour.
4: I'm Bob McDonald. Welcome to Quirks and Quarks. On this week's show, coral reefs in the Galapagos Islands reveal how climate change is supersizing El Nino.
5: What we found is that the strong El Ninos of the last 40 to 50 years are really unusual. We don't see anything like that in the pre-industrial era in our coral data.
4: And a flat, tongueless, and nearly blind toad with super-sensitive fingers and an unusual way of hunting.
6: You would see them in a kind of a funny posture, almost like the goalposts of an American football stadium.
4: Plus, rewriting bat origins, a warm-blooded T-Rex, and great white sharks gathering on the East Coast. All this today on Quirks and Quarks. When it comes to mammals, bats are a bit of an oddball. They're the only mammals that can fly for long periods of time, and they're often faster and more agile flyers than birds, capable of reaching speeds of over 150 kilometers per hour. They can echolocate, like dolphins and shrews, but they do it through the air as they fly, which is an impressive feat. And they also live a long time, defying the basic rule of biology that says that small animals have short lives. So even though bats have a bit of a bad reputation in some parts of the world, they are fascinating creatures for scientists to study, which is why a group of 137 scientists in 64 countries launched Bat1K, an initiative to sequence the genomes of all living bat species to understand more about these unusual adaptations. This week, they released phase one of this undertaking, which is in itself the largest bat genome and fossil study ever published. Canadian biologist Dr. Burton Lim is part of the Bat1K team. He's the assistant curator of mammals at the Royal Ontario Museum in Toronto. Hello, and welcome to our program.
7: Hello, and thank you very much.
4: First of all, what was your role in this Bat1K project?
7: Well, I have been doing field work around the world for over 30 years, and the ROM was the single largest contributor of tissue samples for the Bat1K study that we just published.
4: Well, how did you get so many bat genome samples?
7: I have been doing, on average, about 2 to 3 field trips per year over that 35-plus year history. So I think I've done about 100 field trips over the years.
4: Wow. Where do you get your samples?
7: Most of the places I go to are in tropical countries because bats, like most other organisms, most of the species are found close to the equator.
4: How do you preserve them when you're out in the field in the tropics when it's so hot?
7: Yeah, well, we bring in the best thing possible. We lug around a liquid nitrogen tank, and it's a bit of work. A lot of times it's hard to find liquid nitrogen in a lot of these remote places. We have to carry them in by boat, sometimes by walking, sometimes on elephants. But it instantaneously freezes tissue samples. It's snap freezing.
4: Wow. What's the meaning behind the term Bat1K?
7: Well, originally when it started 10 years ago, there was only like 1,000, 100 or 1,200 species of bats. So now it's crept over 1,500. So maybe we might have to change the name to Bat2K.
4: So how many

0: species does the Bat1K team now have, and how many more do you need to get?
1: Well, at this point, it is phase one, as you mentioned. So we wanted to get at least one species from each of the 21 families of bats. So we actually had 103 genomes that were done. So phase two, we'll be looking at the genera. So I think there is about, I think about 400 genera of bats.
0: Oh, wow. So you still have a ways to go then.
1: that will be a big jump to the genus level.
0: Well, what have your colleagues been finding out about the bats in this project so far?
1: One of the things we wanted to look at was how were they related to each other, because there was a little bit of controversy over how some of the major lineages, there's five main groups of bats. So the reason we wanted to find out how they're related to each other, because that allows us to look at the origins of the bats. So looking at biogeography, so you know, where did bats arise from in the world?
0: And what did you find?
1: Well, we came to the conclusion that it was Europe where the bats originated. Before that, being that those five, you know, main superfamilies of bats, I think the issue was that they had evolved relatively quickly, sometime between 55 million years ago and 65 million years ago, in that the previous techniques wasn't able to resolve exactly how they were related to each other. But when we sequenced the whole 2 billion base pair genome, we just got a more robust analysis to look at how they were related to each other.
0: Well, how similar were these early bats compared to the bats that we see today?
1: Well, the interesting thing is that the oldest bat fossil is about 55 million years old, but it's no mistaking that it's a bat. It has a fully formed wing. So we know that 55 million years ago, there were bats that flew. So the question was, you know, how far back did they go? So that's when we use the molecular data to actually go back in time to find out when the ancestral bat would have arose. So we pushed back the origins of bats back to 65 million years ago, even though we don't have fossils. But that's where the molecular data came in.
0: Wow, they've been around a long time. What about echolocation? Do you have any idea when that appeared?
1: Well, that was another thing that we looked at. So again, that was combining the genomic data and the morphological data. So we think that the echolocation actually rose almost hand in hand with flight.
0: So what other types of discoveries are you hoping will come out of this project?
1: Well, another thing that we've learned is that bats have a lot of diseases, a lot of pathogens. So we wanted to find out, you know, how is the bat immune system different from other animals, including humans? So humans typically try to resist a lot of diseases. Like inflammation is the main way they combat, you know, foreign bodies that enter their system. Whereas bats, they have a little bit of inflammation at the beginning, but then they have other genes that sort of stop it. So bats actually tolerate a lot of pathogens.
0: Wow. So they can get a disease, but they don't get sick.
1: Yeah, in general. Yep.
0: Now, aren't we, though, hearing about some bats that are being wiped out by white nose syndrome that we hear about here in North America?
1: Yeah, so that's another interesting, I guess, story. But the thing is that it's actually not the fungus that kills the bat directly. The fungus actually alters the behavior of hibernating bats. Basically, the fungus irritates the bat. It gets on their skin. It's almost like a bad itch. So the bats are actually, instead of hibernating in the wintertime, they're actually up and awake and sometimes flying around because they're just irritated, you know, by this fungus. So basically, the bats end up starving before springtime, before their food comes back.
0: Wow. Well, if this is phase one of this Bat1K project, what are you expecting to get from phase two?
1: So I think we'll be able to, you know, mine a little bit deeper into not only how they evolve, but a lot of their adaptations, because bats, they're not typical mammals. Yeah, so they do a lot of stuff that other mammals don't. As we've mentioned, they fly. Most of them echolocate. They're long-lived. They have a lot of pathogens, but they seem healthy. They're amazing because they do a lot of this stuff that, you know, you wouldn't think that they should be doing, but they do.

0: So now hopefully we'll be able to get a better idea of why they're doing a lot of the stuff or how they evolved to be so successful.
1: Dr. Lim, thank you so much for your time.
0: Okay, thank you.
1: Dr. Burton Lim is the Assistant Curator of Mammals at the Royal Ontario Museum in Toronto.
2: The developing El Niño climate phenomenon is now the strongest on record, according to scientists monitoring Pacific Ocean temperatures.
3: This El Niño is set to be the strongest in records dating back 150 years, and the Met Office says its impacts are already being felt.
1: The latest projections for this year's El Niño are being called nothing short of extraordinary. Climate scientists are forecasting the worst El Niño in recorded history that could peak near 4 degrees Celsius above normal this November. El Niños are a naturally occurring phenomenon that heat the waters of the eastern Pacific Ocean and impact global weather patterns.
4: So many sectors will be affected. Agriculture, trade, fisheries, health, energy, transport, water resources, disaster management, to name but a few.
5: It is a risk multiplier, and we expect to see health impacts across the world.
6: A new report looks at how many deaths it could cause on top of what's already expected, with some of the biggest impacts projected in global south countries already in their hot season.
7: From the start in June of this year through February, we expect 451,000 deaths just from heat.
1: UN Secretary General Antonio Guterres stated that the science leaves no doubt. Climate change has put us into hot, uncharted waters that's supersizing the El Niño before our eyes.
8: I've been tracking El Niño for years, but these numbers, they're off the charts. I've never seen an El Niño this strong hit on top of an ocean that is hotter than we've ever seen it.
1: Teasing apart how climate change is factoring into the intensifying El Niños we've been seeing isn't easy. But one way we do that is with handy marine record keepers in the form of corals. Dr. Julia Cole led a study that was recently published in Science where she used corals to look back at El Niños over the past 1,000 years. She's a paleoclimatologist at the University of Michigan in Ann Arbor. Hello and welcome to our show.
9: Hello, thanks so much for having me.
1: Now, before you started looking at corals to go back in time, how accurate is our record of El Niños?
9: Yeah, that's a great question. You know, El Niños happen in a really remote part of the tropical Pacific. And so right now we have satellite data that gives us a really clear picture of what's going on across that whole area. But before about the early 1980s, we didn't have that. And so our picture gets blurrier the further back in time we go.
1: Well, just give me a little background to hear. What exactly are El Niños and what causes them to form and oscillate between warm and cold like we see?
9: Sure. El Niño refers to the tendency of the eastern and central tropical Pacific to be a little bit warmer than usual, and it has a counterpart, La Niña, in which that region is cooler than usual. We go back and forth between El Niño and La Niña naturally every few years. What happens is during what you might think of as normal conditions, the trade winds blow from east, from South America side to the Western Pacific, the Australian side. And as they do that, they push warm water across the equator. It gets warmer and warmer under the hot equatorial sun. That water also piles up in the Western Pacific, forming an actual hill or slope of water that's higher in the west than the east. So when those trade winds fluctuate, as they naturally do, that slope can become unstable. And when they weaken, the slope can actually relax down and slosh that water or spread that warmth back towards the eastern and central Pacific. That's what happens when an El Niño develops.
1: Wow. It sounds like water sloshing back and forth in a bathtub. It's going from one side of the Pacific to the other.
9: It's a little more complicated, but yeah, but that's the idea.
1: Boy. So how does this shift in the warm water affect different regions around the Pacific?
9: Yeah, if it only happened in the remote tropical Pacific, we might not know very much about this. But because that warm water changes how the atmosphere circulates, it turns out that El Niños and their counterpart La Niñas are the biggest source of year-to-year climate variability on the planet. The main thing that happens is when that warm water moves to the central and eastern Pacific, it also moves with it the pattern of

0: atmospheric circulation across the Pacific. Over warm water, air tends to rise because the water heats the air is warm, it's lighter, and it rises up. Rising air leads to rainfall. Rising air also pulls the trade winds in from both sides, so it kind of keeps those trade winds kind of weak and disorganized across the Pacific. And the rising air stirs up the upper atmosphere circulation as well and shifts the pattern of atmospheric circulation around the Pacific and indeed around the entire tropics. We even see its impact on the jet stream, which is the storm track that brings storms into North America.
1: Well, how did you use corals to help tease apart the role that climate change plays in the development of these powerful El Niños?
0: Yeah, we're really lucky that corals, as they grow, they record the conditions under which they grow in the chemistry of their skeletons. So a coral can live for decades to centuries, and it grows a centimeter or two every year. We take a core from those corals and we sample that core at millimeter resolution. So that gives us a sample every month, essentially. We're able to measure the chemistry of those samples, and we measure them with an eye towards a couple of particular compounds that are sensitive to the temperature of this formation of the skeleton. And so we're able to come up with monthly records of temperature from these coral skeletons. And we put those together using corals that are living and corals that are dead, but we have collected on the beaches of Galapagos, and we date them. They date across the last millennium. So we've put these records together from many different corals to come up with a history of El Niño across the last millennium.
1: Where did the corals for this current study come from?
0: This study focused on corals from the Galapagos Islands. The Galapagos lie on the equator, about 1,000 kilometers offshore South America. And this part of the Eastern Pacific is where the biggest, strongest El Niño events have their biggest impact on ocean temperatures. So this is a really great place to study the history of the Eastern Pacific side of El Niño.
1: So you mentioned that you also study coral fossils. So what's the difference between what you get from living fossils and ancient ones?
0: Yeah, the living corals allow us to determine that our coral thermometer is working, basically. We can take a core from a coral that is living today, and we can take our monthly samples back through time and compare the chemistry that we get from those samples with temperatures that have been measured either by satellites or by local thermometers. Right? So we can ground truth our records and confirm that the record we're getting from the corals is an accurate reconstruction of local temperature and of the broader scale El Niño pattern. So then we can look for corals that are dead and older, and we date these using uranium-thorium methods, radiometric dating methods, that give us ages that are accurate to within about a few years.
1: Wow.
0: So we might find a coral washed up on a beach that we can date to, say, 500 years ago, but it may preserve a record of 40 or 50 or 80 or 100 years in it. And so we can then do our monthly reconstruction of temperature and see what El Niño was doing at that time, 500 years ago.
1: Wow, that's amazing. You know, you say that the Galapagos Islands are the most impacted by El Niño. You're lucky you were able to get living corals there at all, because we hear about so much bleaching going on.
0: Yeah, absolutely. In fact, my first experience in the Galapagos in 1989 was kind of a bust. You know, we went looking for corals that people had identified as living there prior to the 82-83 El Niño event. But when we looked for them in 1989, they weren't there. They were gone. So we really struggled to find living corals initially. But eventually, we were able to work on a reef in the far northern archipelago that hadn't been well documented early before, you know, the 2000s. And we started working there and found some living corals that had managed to persist.
1: Wow. So what did you see once you put it all together?
0: Yeah, we put together a history of El Niño and La Niña variability going back almost 1,000 years. And what we found is that the strong El Niños of the last 40 to 50 years are really unusual. We don't see anything like that in the pre-industrial era in our coral data. The strengthening of the variability in the Galapagos happens in parallel with warming temperatures. And so our interpretation is that the warming of climate is what has generated these stronger events. And we looked hard for natural explanations that could have accounted for this strengthening, but we saw no evidence that natural variability

0: could create the same level of variability that we saw in the last 40 to 50 years.
1: So are you saying human-made climate change is responsible?
0: We understand that very well, that the human burning of fossil fuels is what's responsible for the warming that we're seeing today. So,
1: okay, so now that you have a better understanding of how the past climate worked and how the corals were affected, what can we expect going forward, including this year's El Nino?
0: Yeah, that's a great question. And I have to be a little careful here because our corals provide us a window onto the past, but they don't give us a crystal ball into the future. So what we use to look ahead are climate models. And the majority of climate models actually do say that El Nino is likely to strengthen in the eastern Pacific over the coming century.
1: Well, how important is it to establish this link between a warming climate and strengthening El Niños?
0: Well, I think our work has given us one more brick in the wall, if you will, of the idea that you know, we're building a story and an understanding of El Niño, and part of that story is understanding whether the conditions that we're seeing right now are unusual. And our data says, yes, they are unusual. And we are able to say that with some confidence, given the amount of data that we've collected in the past. Mm-hmm. So that tells us that there is a trend happening now. And I think that was an important gap that we didn't know quite as clearly, especially in the Eastern Pacific. We had a little bit of a hint that this was happening in the Central Pacific, but we didn't really have a clear picture in the Eastern Pacific until this study. And so now that we've got that, you know, better understood, I think it helps us rule out some other possibilities, like that these strong El Niños we're seeing are just part of El Niño being its natural self. That's not what our data say.
1: Now, we've been talking about El Niño in the Pacific, but how far reaching are its effects around the world?
0: El Niño creates impacts all around the world, all through the tropics, all around the Pacific Basin, and it does things like it rearranges where we find tropical storms. You know, the warm waters of the Pacific generate more and stronger tropical storms during strong El Niños, and we're seeing that already this year, right? Conversely, an El Niño tends to suppress tropical storms in the Atlantic, so that's helpful, but, you know, ramps them up in the Pacific. Another thing it does is it rearranges where droughts and floods are formed. So we may see floods in places that are usually dry and droughts in places that usually have a lot of moisture. An example of that might be in South America, where right now we're seeing lots of rainfall along the equatorial coast near Peru and Ecuador. At the same time, up in Central America and Panama, they're experiencing a drought that is slowing down shipping in the Panama Canal. Mm-hmm. Even further afield in the Indian Ocean, we tend to see warmer conditions across much of the Indian Ocean during an El Niño, and we find that we see increased rainfall along eastern African coast in Kenya and Tanzania at the same time that we see reduced rainfall in southern Africa and in the Horn of Africa.
1: Wow.
0: So El Niño really mixes things up all around the world.
1: So what kind of effects are we looking at here in North America?
0: During an El Niño, we expect to see more rainfall coming into the southwest, where we would normally have dry conditions. So in some ways, that is welcomed, although it can take the form of tropical storms that come in with great intensity, and it can overwhelm systems that aren't used to a lot of rain. We tend to see more rainfall across the southeast as well. Then we'll see less rainfall in the northwestern part of the U.S. and in southwestern Canada, where we would normally see rain. Because what El Niño does is it shifts the path of those storms southwards.
1: So what can countries do at this point to protect their populations from the worst effects of the super El Niño?
0: Yeah, the ability to prepare for El Niño's impacts really takes some resources, right? And it's a challenge to prepare. But I would say that one benefit we can point to is that we understand a lot about what the typical pattern of extremes that an El Niño event will cause. So I've just listed some of those, and these are going to be different in different areas, but we can expect, for example, that areas that are prone to flooding during El Niño can prepare in ways that minimize the damage and risks to the population there. For example, clearing out culverts so that they don't get clogged easily. In the case of drought, one can think about stockpiling food or think about planting different kinds of crops if you have enough warning.
1: Just one last thing. What kind of emotional toll does this take on you to be the bearer of bad news?
0: Oh, boy. I mean, I think you hit the nail on the head there. It's really difficult to

0: talking about these things in this dispassionate scientific language, and at the same time thinking about the impacts that El Nino can have on people, on ecosystems, on places that we care about, and not see a way to solve this problem that's immediate. I think by pointing to the connection between El Nino and global warming, it may give us one additional push to think and do more about reducing our dependence on fossil fuels. I mean, pushing us towards renewable energy. We know renewable energy is cheaper, and we know that most of the new electrical capacity that we've put into place in the last few years has been in renewables. So that's something we really need to accelerate to get out of this. And I hope that this is one additional kick that gets us down that road.
1: Dr. Cole, thank you so much for your time.
0: Thank you for your interest. I appreciate it.
1: Dr. Julia Cole is a professor and chair of the Department of Earth and Environmental Sciences at the University of Michigan. Now, we have to take a short break for local news and information. We'll be right back.
2: It's 1:30, cloudy right now in 17 in Halifax, partly cloudy and 19 in Sydney, sunshine in 21 in Fredericton, and partly cloudy and 18 in Charlottetown. I'm Cassie Williams. Here's what's making news. The sexual assault case against Dartmouth actor Mike Smith has been dropped. The complainant in the case has told CBC News she did not wish to proceed. A three-day trial was supposed to open today in Nova Scotia Provincial Court. Instead, the Crown told the judge they would be offering no evidence. Smith is best known for playing the character Bubbles in the long-running TV comedy Trailer Park Boys. Smith was charged in October of last year for an alleged incident from 2017. Also in the news, all newborns in New Brunswick are now eligible for a free immunization against respiratory syncytial virus, or RSV. According to the medical director of the New Brunswick Perinatal Health Program, RSV is the number one reason infants are hospitalized in their first year of life. Regional news at 2 o'clock. Here's the weather forecast from Tina Simkin. Tonight, mostly clear with fog patches overnight. Lows between 6 and 12 degrees and light southwesterly winds. For tomorrow, a mix of sun and cloud, fog patches early in the morning, and increasing clouds in the afternoon. A chance of morning showers for northern New Brunswick and afternoon showers for southern New Brunswick and PEI. Highs of 16 to 23 degrees. And that's your news and weather.
1: Welcome back. I'm Bob McDonald, and you're listening to Quirks and Quarks on CBC Radio 1. The Suriname toad is easily one of the most unusual amphibians on the planet. Videos of the toad giving birth go viral, showing the fully formed brood erupting from holes in its back. But this strange-looking creature has other superpowers, too. Though it's nearly blind and lives in the murky waters of the Amazon basin, the Suriname toad is a deft hunter, able to see using only its fingertips. In a recent study, scientists discovered just how their unusual fingers sense their prey. Dr. Duncan Leach is a neurobiologist at UCLA and is the senior author on this research. Hello and welcome to our show.
3: Thank you. First of all, describe this strange toad. What's it look like? How big is it?
4: It's about 15 to 20 centimeters, and it looks like the average frog or toad that you might expect, but completely flattened down. It is camouflaged and is adapted to look a lot like a leaf that might be, you might see in the bottom of a puddle or in a pool. And that is one of their main strategies for avoiding predators. But it also has a kind of a unique triangular shaped head.
3: Wow. So 15 to 20 centimeters, that's about the size of my hand, right?
4: Yeah.
3: So you're saying if I took a frog and just squished it between my hands, that's what I get.
4: Exactly, right. If you just compressed it completely down flat between your hands. And it does not resemble most people's mental image of a frog.
3: Now, what about its fingers? What do they look like?
4: Right. The fingers are quite unique in that, so frogs have four fingers on their hands. And on each of these, if you see one in an aquarium, you might be able to see it looks like it's a little bit frayed. Those split into four different lobes on each of the fingertips. And then subsequently, each of those lobes splits four times again in sort of this fractal pattern. So in total, it has 128 of these little lobes that are projecting off of its fingertips.
3: Wow. What are these lobes like if I was to look at them under a microscope?
4: They're rounded dome-shaped lobes.

0: of sensory deficit type conditions. And these proceeded as far as we had among our tools. So we don't know the upper threshold of how sensitive they are, but definitely along the scale of tenths of millinewtons. So very wow. sensitive.
1: What then can they actually sense? I mean, do they have to touch something and know the surface?
0: That's a great question. So that they aren't actually, it doesn't require the animal making contact the way we are using our fingertips to actually palpate and touch the environment. When you might encounter these frogs, if you were searching in the Amazon or the Orinoco Basin, you would see them in a largely stationary. So they're in a kind of a funny posture, almost like the goalposts of an American football stadium. So you would see them with their arms outstretched and with their fingers not moving. So they adopt this position and are ambush predators, and they're just waiting for a fish to swim by. So if a fish passes within about half a centimeter to a centimeter of these frogs, the frog will launch into this ballistic suction feeding and then completely suck in fish or worms or anything that is moving and excites the fingertips. So it doesn't actually require direct contact with the fingertips themselves.
1: Oh, so they don't have to touch the prey. They can, what, they feel the water, the movement of the water?
0: Right. It can feel the wake or the hydrodynamic motion of the potential prey or something moving in its vicinity.
1: That's astounding. So how long does it take the frog to catch the fish?
0: It's incredibly fast. They can do this on the scale of tenths of a second, so 100 milliseconds or less, to completely suck in and overwhelm the prey. They're doing this by opening their mouth and completely expanding their entire body cavity to make a vacuum that sucks in all of this water. And then they're regurgitating out the water simultaneously as they're securing the prey, almost the way a whale inhales a large volume of water to feed with baleen.
1: Poor fish doesn't have a chance.
0: Right. No. Completely getting swallowed alive.
1: Now, if the frog has this incredible sensitivity, these 128 lobes on its fingertips, and it can detect just the water, what's going on in its brain? I mean, how does that all come together?
0: That was a very interesting finding, in that we found that a significant portion of the brain is dedicated specifically to processing touch, specifically from these fingertips. So frogs, of course, are amphibians and have a brain organization that's very different than mammals. And we know a lot more about the way touch is represented and how it works in a mammalian brain than we do in most other animals. But what we found is, in one of the key relays of where they are representing touch from different areas of their body, that area is largely devoted to specifically the fingertips. So despite the fingertips being on the body a very small amount of the surface area, they occupy a great amount of the real estate of this map of the body that the frogs have that represents their touch surface.
1: Wow. Now, what about their vision? Do they see the fish coming?
0: They can see shadows, but they cannot see completely well-formed images. Their eyes are relatively small, and many of the aquatic environments that they live in are quite murky. So it appears that they have, rather than allocating a lot of neural resources to the visual system, they're using a lot of it for their sense of touch. And in fact, we did different kinds of behavioral experiments, including recording them under infrared light, under wavelengths that they cannot see. And they were just as successful at catching fish without the use of their vision, presumably.
1: Boy, so they just lie there with their arms out waiting for a fish to come by. And as soon as they sense it with their fingertips, they grab it.
0: That appears to be the story, yes.
1: Are there any other animals that have a similar sort of ability to essentially see with their fingertips?
0: With fingertips, perhaps less, that has been less studied, but there are definitely examples, including some in Canada, the star-nosed mole. You might be aware of that. It has elaborations, almost like tentacles that are projecting from the skin of the surface of the nose. They are using this to palpate their underground environment and to quickly distinguish potential food based on their sense of touch.

0: So it makes sense if you live in a dark or a murky environment that your sense of touch is going to go farther than your sense of vision.
1: Absolutely. That makes a lot of sense.
0: Dr. Leach, thank you so much for your time.
1: Thank you. Thanks a lot.
0: Duncan Leach is an assistant professor of integrative biology and physiology at UCLA, University of California at Los Angeles.

0: A long-standing debate about every kid's favorite dinosaur has finally been resolved. The T-Rex, a dinosaur that lived about 66 to 68 million years ago, was warm-blooded, according to newly published research. Scientists at the University of California at Los Angeles looked at the chemistry of tooth enamel from two T-Rexes to figure out their body temperature. Yes, that's right, from a tooth. Here to explain just how this works is Dr. Aradhana Tripathi. She's a geoscientist at UCLA and was senior author on this paper. Hi, welcome to our show.
1: Hello, Bob.
0: So first of all, tell me about the two dinosaurs whose teeth you studied.
1: Yeah, thanks so much. So one of the dinosaurs we studied, his name is Thomas the T-Rex. He is an iconic teenager who lived 66 million years ago. Today, you can see his skeletal remains in Los Angeles at the LA County Natural History Museum. He's actually the centerpiece for their dinosaur gallery and is the star, really, of this paper. We had a chance to measure two teeth and literally take those teeth into our lab at UCLA, drill some tooth enamel off of the surfaces of the teeth with a low-speed drill, clean that powdered tooth enamel, and then measure it on the mass spectrometers in my lab.
0: And there was also a second dinosaur that you examined?
1: We got tooth fragments from a second dinosaur that we know is a T-Rex, but we don't actually know anything more about the individual.
0: Now, the idea of warm-blooded dinosaurs is not really new. I mean, we've been hearing about this for a long time as a debate. What kind of hints have there been in the past that they might have been warm-blooded?
1: What's really interesting is that there's been a debate over whether dinosaurs have been cold-blooded or warm-blooded, basically for over a century. But nobody's had a exact determination of body temperature for T-Rex. The technique that we're using, we're looking at the chemistry of tooth enamel. Tooth enamel is not very porous. It's very resilient to chemical alteration. Then we could use the isotope chemistry of these teeth, the clumped isotope chemistry, which is what we measure in my lab, to get a direct determination of body temperature. This is basically the next best thing to literally sticking a thermometer in the animal's mouth, right? And so it's what we're getting is a direct body temperature determination for the time that that tooth formed.
0: What temperature did you come up with for the body of a T-Rex?
1: It's about 36 degrees centigrade. That's the body temperature that's really, really similar to our own. It's similar to an elephant.
0: Wow.
1: What's also extraordinary about this is that we were able to measure crocodilians, crocodile relatives from the same formation, and they came out at a colder temperature. They came out closer to like 31 degrees centigrade. And so the third piece of information that we were able to collect, we were able to make measurements of clumped isotopes in fossil shells. And so those give us an idea of what environmental temperatures were. So we have environmental temperatures, body temperatures of crocodilians, which we know are cold-blooded reptiles, and then we also have body temperatures for, you know, multiple specimens of T-Rex. And all of these were different from each other. The crocodilians and T-Rex were both warmer than the environment that they lived in, and T-Rex was warmer than the crocodilians with a body temperature similar to that of modern endotherms. And the body

0: water chemistry we were able to look at by measuring oxygen isotopes, so different isotopic system in these teeth and from these fossil shells, shows us that the body water chemistry of T-Rex looks bird-like. And in crocodilians, it looked like modern crocodilians. And so it also showed that their water budgets, you know, looked very different from each other. So it, another piece of evidence that the physiology of T-Rex was much more similar to, you know, modern endotherms.
1: Wow, that's amazing. And you did all of this from teeth. I have to ask you, how did you convince someone to give you a tooth from a tyrannosaur?
0: What it took was actually more than a decade of work. Rob Eagle, who is the professor that led this study with our graduate student, Randy Flores, who did all of the really careful lab work. What Rob and Randy really have spent a lot of time doing with some of the technical specialists in my lab is adapting the clumped isotope method so that we could measure very small samples. And that work has been going on for over a decade. Rob Eagle, when he started doing clumped isotope work at Caltech, he actually took modern samples of different types of vertebrates and demonstrated that the chemistry of modern tooth enamel from different types of organisms reflects their body temperature. And then he started measuring fossil sauropods and fossil mammoths. So looked at a range of different extinct organisms and was able to reconstruct their body temperature. And then where we were able to really adapt the methodology in my lab to look at very, very small samples, really pushing the envelope of the work and really do method development, not the most glamorous work, but it's now opened the door up to us being able to look at T-Rex. And so that's why we were able to get these specimens.
1: Boy. Well, now that you've proven that the T-Rex was warm-blooded, how does this change our understanding of how the animals lived?
0: We can explain why tyrannosaurids are found in places like the Arctic, why we have in places like Alberta, why we also can see distributions down to the subtropics. Basically, a tyrannosaurid with a body temperature like this one is one that is an endotherm. It's one that can live in this breadth of environments. And so I think that's really important, you know, because body temperature tells us about the thermophysiology of an organism. And that means that that's really what sets where an animal can live. It lets us start to model their habitat and their distributions, which is exactly what was also a part of this study, which is really exciting. What it also lets us do is it sets the stage now for us being able to look at other dinosaurs for which there are only small amounts of sample available. This is the first time this has been done. We now have from Rob's work, from the work from my lab, from the work of other groups, we have about 6 body temperature points spanning roughly 100 million years for this lineage. So, of course, we have modern birds and other avian and non-avian reptiles. We have sauropods. We have T-Rex. We have a handful of other taxa. And so we can start to imagine that we're going to be at a place now where in a few decades we'll have looked at many other organisms and can start to unravel their physiology and even the evolution of thermophysiology in dinosaurs over time.
1: Dr. Tripathi, thank you so much for your time.
0: Thank you, Bob.
1: Dr. Aradhana Tripathi is a professor of earth science and climate science at the University of California, Los Angeles.

0: Tourists aren't the only visitors coming to Nova Scotia this summer. White sharks are also swimming into our cooler waters, part of their massive seasonal migration.
1: Two great white sharks were spotted swimming 800 meters from the shore near Risers Beach this past weekend.
2: Just outside Halifax, a shark sighting forced lifeguards to clear the water earlier this summer.
3: Spotting the fin of a great white shark slicing through the water is enough to make most people want to bolt in the other direction. But not Dr. Neil Hammerschlag.
4: Okay, well, let's head out to Mud Island and go from there.
3: Great whites are endangered in Canada.

0: after their numbers crashed from decades of overfishing. But now we have rules in place to protect them, and the great whites are back. And so was Dr. Hammerschlag, who grew up in Canada. He moved back near the end of 2022 after running a shark research and conservation program at the University of Miami. And he set up in Nova Scotia, where he operates a shark expedition company.
1: Hey, just guys, keep an eye out for the sharks. You never know when they're going to show up.
0: Dr. Hammerschlag is a marine ecologist and shark researcher, and he runs a program that tags and tracks marine animals to map biodiversity hotspots along the east coast of North America. Hello and welcome to our show.
2: Hey, it's good to be here.
0: First of all, what draws great white sharks to the east coast of Canada?
2: Yeah, that's a good question. What we think is it's plentiful, bountiful food options, from fish to actually smaller sharks and rays to seals to tuna, all those good things.
1: Oh my God, great white shark people!
0: Well, how does your work with the great whites factor into the overall program you lead to tag and track marine animal biodiversity hotspots?
2: If you can imagine, you know, you can't and nor do you want to try to prevent fishing or human activity in all parts of the ocean. And so we, you know, managers and policymakers need to prioritize areas for conservation. And so what we're trying to do is protect the places that are important for the most number of different species. So what we're using is tracking data to figure out the kind of hotspots, the favorite spots of all different species, to figure out the areas that are going to have most bang for the buck when you think about protecting. And one of the species that is part of the study that we're tracking are the great whites.
0: Now, you go out and tag great white sharks. I have to ask, how do you do that?
2: Well, to be honest, it's not that easy. So it's a good question. You know, I mostly have tagged great whites and other species of sharks through mounting a tag to their fin, because the tag needs to break the water surface in order to transmit a message to a satellite that tracks them. So for that, historically and most traditionally, I and many others have had to catch them to attach a tag to their fin. But thing is about capturing them is that it can cause some stress or behavioral alterations for a few days. So we lure the great whites to our boat with some pieces of tuna and things they like to eat. So they come by, and when their fin comes out of the surface for a few split seconds, I try to use a air-powered rifle to fire an arrow holding a tag with an anchor on it that essentially will hit the top apex of the fin and stick on there, and the shark swims away and doesn't even know about it.
0: Well, how good are you as a sharpshooter?
2: Turns out I'm actually not bad, and that was surprising to me and probably a whole lot of people.
0: You're a natural. Now, you've been out there doing this, studying the great whites for a couple of years off the Nova Scotia coast. What about this summer? What happened?
2: You know, we're actually in the middle of it right now. We're in the middle of our peak part of the season.
1: Look at that, that's a gorgeous shark. On the left.
2: I think what's been pretty interesting this year is that we started seeing sharks earlier than we did last year.
3: Collect the environmental data as well every day. Everything from temperature of the water to the phase of the moon.
2: And one thing that's certainly true as well is that the water seemed to be warmer earlier on. We had an extremely cold spring, and then all of a sudden it was summer. It wasn't gradual. And when the waters warmed, we started seeing the sharks. And these sharks are migrating from further south when the waters warm. And so we do believe that there's a strong pattern of the sharks being here related to water temperatures, and with temperatures increasing and getting warmer earlier, so did the sharks show up.
0: Can you identify individual sharks?
2: Yeah, actually, amazingly, we can.
1: Could it be shark robin?
4: Hey,
2: different sharks have different patterning of where the white and the dark meet, and we can use that to identify different individuals.
0: So are you seeing the same individuals returning year after year?
2: So some individuals we only see once, and some individuals we see through various points throughout a season. And this

0: year, we've seen sharks that we saw last year.
1: Now, the great white shark has a pretty nasty reputation, mostly thanks to Hollywood. As someone who's out there actually encountering them and, putting darts on them, what are they really like?
0: Yeah, to be honest, what you see on TV and in the movie theaters is nothing like what their true nature is. They are actually really cautious. They're very careful. They do not want to waste energy. And they're very aware of one another, and we see them communicate through body language with one another, which, social interactions show us that they are, smart individuals. And even more amazingly, we can actually see personalities in these sharks.
1: Well, give me an example of an interesting personality that you've encountered.
0: When we think about our own family, you can think of the personalities and there's characters among your family members, right? Everyone's got kind of like the crazy uncle or the shy nephew or cousin. And, we see that in the sharks. There are some sharks that are bolder than others, others that are more shy. I mean, one individual that we see and have seen last year and again this year, we nicknamed Mystic. And this shark is just got a lot of energy. And he comes at the boat, and when he comes, he always tries to outsmart us. At least that's what it feels like. He always seems like he's trying to get the bait from us, but we try not to feed them. We always pull the bait away, and he always seems to try a different angle and different approach and try to catch us not paying attention. And when we do pull it away from him, sometimes if we've done that a few times, he'll kind of swim away. It's almost as if he's pouting, like we hurt his ego, which I know that's not the case, but it's just really interesting to see and think about.
1: Well, I mean, do they ever get the equivalent of angry, are you worried about that, that they might charge at you?
0: No, because that's just not in their DNA. One thing is that I think most people don't realize and wouldn't know is that they don't waste energy. They're extremely efficient. And to be honest, getting angry is a waste of energy. I see that when they naturally hunt seals. And if they attack a seal and the seal gets away, they'll take one or two chances at it. And if they're unsuccessful, they'll just go swim away and let that seal go because they don't want to waste the energy trying. And so I think that's the scenario here.
1: Boy, your picture that you're painting is so different from what Hollywood gave us. What would you like the public to know in Nova Scotia about the presence of these great whites so close to shores? I mean, last year there was one great white that tried to take a chunk out of a man's paddleboard. So what do you say?
0: I don't know the context of how that happened, but, they usually want to have nothing to do with people. I think a situation like that where a great white does bite someone or encounter someone is rare. Maybe the shark mistook the human or the paddleboard or whatever for a natural prey item. If you think about it, the reality is that I think these sharks are actually a lot better to humans than humans are to other humans.
1: Dr. Hammerschlag, thank you so much for your time.
0: My pleasure.
1: Dr. Neil Hammerschlag is the director of the Shark Research Foundation and president of Atlantic Shark Expeditions in Nova Scotia. And that's it for Quirks and Quarks this week. 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Quirks and Quarks was produced by Sonia Biting, Rosie Fernandez, and Amanda Buckowitz. Our senior producer is Hannah Hoag. I'm Bob McDonald. Thanks for listening.
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3: My name is Siaya, and I live in the most beautiful place on Earth. 7 months ago, I blew up my life, and a lot has shifted since then. Everyone is moving forward. I'm still working on that. And that's me. Welcome to Ice Cove.
4: Where are the penguins? That's

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2: Coming up on Now or Never, it's a concert you don't want to miss, as 29 musicians take to the stage with one goal: to thank the former music teacher who changed their lives. 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
3: This is CBC News. It's 2 o'clock. Good afternoon. I'm Cassie Williams. Here's what's making news this hour. A Dartmouth provincial court judge has dismissed a sexual assault case against Trailer Park Boys actor Mike Smith. The three-day trial had been set to begin this morning, but the Crown offered no evidence in the case, so the defense requested the case be dismissed. The CBC has spoken with the complainant in the case. She says she felt the strain of testifying would be too much for her. Crown lawyer Bryson McDonald would not confirm that the complainant had refused to testify.
4: Crown made this, the assessment based on our prosecution standard that we felt that the realistic prospect conviction was no longer there.
3: Smith's lawyer told reporters his client is pleased the matter is behind him and he's ready to move forward. RCMP in the Annapolis Valley are investigating a fatal crash in Nicktaugh that left a 17-year-old from Greenland, Nova Scotia, dead. Yesterday morning, shortly before 9:30, first responders were called to a report of a crash at the intersection of Highway 10 and Nicktaugh Road. Officers learned that a sedan and dump truck collided. The teen driving the sedan was pronounced dead at the scene. The 49-year-old man from New Albany driving the truck was not physically injured. The investigation into the cause of the crash is ongoing. The minimum wage is going up today in two maritime provinces. Michael Gorman has the details.
5: Prince Edward Island now has the highest minimum wage in Atlantic Canada. The rate went up there today to $17.30 an hour. In Nova Scotia, the rate also went up, increasing today by a quarter to $17 an hour. Despite the increases, the minimum wage in Nova Scotia and PEI still lags far behind what's considered a living wage. A report by the Canadian Centre for Policy Alternatives last year said the average living wage for Nova Scotia is $27.60 an hour and $22.77 for PEI. The report defines a living wage as the rate someone must earn to be able to cover necessary basic expenses. The minimum wage also increased today in Manitoba, Ontario, and Saskatchewan. Michael Gorman, CBC News, Halifax.
3: A recovering drug addict has started an online petition to have the homeless shelter moved out of downtown Sydney. Billy Quirk says he's seen a lot of people on the sidewalk outside the shelter on Townsend Street openly cooking and injecting drugs. He says that's a high traffic area for pedestrians and people in vehicles, and the shelter needs to move elsewhere.
6: You have to pylon your way around people that are nodding ill from drug use, that are injecting, that are cooking, stuff like that. I don't want any of our kids seeing it. Like, there's kids that are parked at the congested area there by Credit Union. There's kids in cars. What are you supposed to say? Turn the other way and look at the gentleman that's trying to panhandle money and see what's in your vehicle? Or are you going to turn the other side and watch the active addict inject drugs into their vein?
3: Quirk says nearly three quarters of people who have signed the petition so far are in favor of the homeless shelter being moved. The Cape Breton Community Housing Association, which operates the facility in Sydney, has not responded to a request for comment. And in the United States, Tennessee has halted all executions, this after a lethal injection failed to kill a death row inmate. It's the second time this year an attempted execution has failed. As Steve Futterman reports, the 50-year-old woman is now in hospital.
7: Krista Pike is still alive in a hospital. Beyond that, little is known about her condition. Two injections of a lethal drug failed to put her to death. And late last night, the governor of Tennessee announced he is halting all executions for the rest of the year. This to allow a third party to conduct a complete review. News media witnesses who were allowed in the execution chamber said clearly something went wrong. One of those was John North.
8: We have a lot of questions. Why was it that she was still breathing, and her breathing at points was very rhythmic? Now, at times it appeared labored, she was snoring at times, but she was still breathing.
7: It's the second time an attempted execution in Tennessee has failed this year. This was supposed to be the end of a case that dated back to the 1990s. Krista Pike, then just 18, was accused of brutally killing a fellow classmate who she accused of stealing her boyfriend. Steve Futterman, CBC News, Los Angeles.
3: And that is the CBC News to this hour.
9: Hi, I'm

CBC meteorologist Tina Simkin. The sky's become a mix of sun and clouds today with temperatures rising to 22 degrees. Winds will become more southwesterly at 20 kilometers per hour, keeping it a little bit cooler along areas of the coast, but warmer inland. Tonight, partly cloudy skies, a few fog patches developing and temperatures dropping down to 13 degrees. Then tomorrow morning, fog patches, a mix of sun and clouds, but increasing clouds during the afternoon with southwest winds picking up 20, gusting up to 40 kilometers per hour.

0: This is Now or Never, and it is Saturday night in Chilliwack, BC, and the Valley Huskers of the Canadian Junior Football League are just about to take the field, including their new captain, an 18-year-old rookie from Winnipeg, Dale Turcotte III.
1: We'll see if the Huskers offense can score their first offensive touchdown of the year, and it is Dale Turcotte III at center that will anchor this offensive line.
0: Now, Dale is used to being one of the bigger guys on his high school team, but this isn't high school anymore.
2: You know, there's that 22-year-old that just laid me in the dirt half the game, and it's like, damn, like, it's quite the adjustment. It's like definitely the competition. These guys are stronger. It's like these guys have been in, you know, been in the gym since they were, you know, five.
0: And that's not the only thing Dale's getting used to, because a few weeks ago, he started classes at the University of Fraser Valley nearby. Which means, like many an 18-year-old out there, he's getting a crash course firsthand in adulthood.
2: Man, honestly, it's gonna be an adjustment. You know, I come here and it's like, oh no, that course was like $700, dude. Let's maybe not skip a day. So, and learning French, man, learning a new language might be one of the toughest things to do. But we're gonna find our way through by the end of the semester, I hope.
0: I love it. Like, not only, like, you're taking on football in this new place, you know, university, new language you're learning. Also, you're living on your own right now.
2: Yeah. A very nice lady who's taken me in and then also taken in two international students. So I actually just got some billet brothers.
0: Yeah, nice.
2: So they're pretty cool because I come from a lot of siblings. Like, I always had six siblings in the household growing up. I just miss my siblings because I've been through a lot with them. So it's like, I'm not there with them every day anymore, and it's kind of hard. Every once in a while, I just make sure to kind of just stop and look around. It's like, wow. Like, from where we were a year ago, 2 years ago, 5 years ago, so different, but it's such a good change. And like, it's a change that in my life needed to happen.
0: Man, if you knew what it took for Dale to get where he is today, you'd be cheering him on too. Because I've been talking about him for days now to anyone who will listen to me, because I'm so in awe of him. And I'm excited for you to hear his story, because it challenged a lot for me. It challenged my thoughts around poverty, addiction, and what it means to not let your environment define who you are.
3: Well, we're all going to get a chance to hear the rest of Dale's story in just a minute. But not just him. Stories of other people who are living out big dreams they once didn't think were possible and saying proudly to the people that helped them get there, look at me now. I'm Ife Chiwetelu.
0: And I'm Trevor Dineen.
3: It's Now or Never.
0: Take me back. Like, tell me what Dale Turcotte III was like as a little kid. Like, what did your life look like back then?
2: I mean, life, like, it never came easy. It was pretty much like, grew up around substance abuse and alcoholism pretty much all my life. My biological dad was actually in jail for this part of my life. He went to jail before I was born, and he was in there till I was about five. He was in prison for drug charges. Idiot got caught. Never get it. It was an undercover that was working with him, and they built the case. And I remember this one story my dad telling me, actually, was he wanted to smarten up and be a dad once he found out my mom was pregnant. And then he said he wanted to make one last deal to put money away for me to go to university, you know, get a job, kind of start that life of just being a dad. But that was the deal that they made.

0: their move on.
1: That's like straight out of a movie. It's like the one last deal.
0: Yeah, one last one. So I was kind of, the first year and a half was just me and my mom riding solo. I have two dads, my biological dad, Dale, and then my stepdad, Jeremiah. But I never call him stepdad, or I never call him by his name, because he's been around since I was a year and a half. He's always treated me like I was his own, kind of was like a major part of my upbringing. So I always credit him for a lot of different things, but most of all with that dad title, because that's all I've ever known him as. So it was us four, my dad, my mom. We started moving around like crazy. I remember going to the homeless shelter for the first time, Sunrise Village. It was with Salvation Army. I remember going there and like being really confused, like, cause like I've only ever lived with just my family, and now there's like a bunch of different families. And then we moved in with my grandma. My dad Jeremiah actually got a 10-person tent, hooked the Wi-Fi up to it, got an extension cord out there, so we had a TV in there, our gaming system in there. So we made do with what we had, but there were some hot nights in that tent, man. It was just newly hit with this new environment of, you know, like poverty. It hit. And as a kid, you never, like, you go from, you know, going to school, you're having your lunches, you know, pretty much it's an everyday life. But then this shock to like, oh, we're missing out on supper. Oof, I don't got lunch today. Oof, like, we don't know where we're living in 6 months. And having to watch the substance abuse, alcoholism, and just like, as well as see the poverty around me. There was times where, like, you know, I'm 10, 11 years old, and I got the 5, 6 siblings under my wing at home holding down the fort. You know, it's don't open the door unless you hear the special knock type of thing. We'll be right back. All right. I'm changing diapers. I'm making sure the babies are fed. I'm rocking them to sleep while trying to, you know, explain that, like, hey, everything's going to be all right.
1: And you're 10.
0: I'd say was 11 and 12.
1: Can I just say, I keep having to remind myself that you're only 18. You've lived like so many lives in the span of 18 years. It's wild. Like, I'm trying to break down all the different things you've gone through and how quickly you had to grow up.
0: I remember waking up one morning and like nobody was home. My mom, she went, you know, go leisurely have some recreational fun with like some neighbors down the block. And it was probably, this is probably the first time in my life where that survival instinct kicked in. Cause I'm 6 years old. I don't know much. So I kind of panic. And I remember it was me and three other siblings at the time. And with the smallest one being like just over a year. And I remember just dressing them all up, bundling them all up. It's winter, you know, snow's up to my little knees at the time. And it's like, okay, I'm gonna get these guys dressed. We're gonna go over to their place because that's where I know it's safe there. I remember like not knowing anything. I was just so scared. We walk over there and I see a police car. And for some reason, the police have always scared the crap out of me. So I turned around back home, ended up talking to my direct neighbor, and then they called CFS and we got taken away for a bit. Like, our couple weeks in care was terrifying, but it was another one of those things that's like, hey, I need to make sure that us four are going to survive this. And I'm going to make sure that no matter what happens, we're going to stick together. Yeah. And we're going to end up like, we're going to be back with mom. We're going to be back with dad. Like, we're going to be back home in no time. Just got to hope. And that couple weeks felt like forever. Moments like that, like, really defined kind of my whole perception and how I approach life. Is like, it doesn't matter what happens, but I have to make it happen. Yeah. It doesn't matter how it happens. I got to make it happen.
1: There's a strength to that and a heavy pressure that comes with that.
0: Oh, man.
1: As well.
0: Man, pressure has been one of those things throughout my life that, like, it's been applied so heavily. It's a calming thing at this point in my life right now. Cause, like, I think of it like, you know, football gets heavy, it gets real heavy. And then I think of it, I take a moment, like, football pressure is nowhere.

0: near the pressure I faced. I faced real pressure, making sure my siblings are okay. Never knowing when my next meal was. That's pressure.
1: Yeah.
0: You know, trying to find a place for me and my siblings to go at 6 years old, that's pressure. And it's like this pressure like that I face now, I'm grateful. So grateful. This is my life right now compared to back then. It's night and day difference.
1: Yeah.
0: So any pressure that I face now in school, football, pretty much anything, it's hey, remind yourself you can do this because everything's going to be all right.
1: What kept you then, do you think, in your mind, on the straight and narrow, and you're surrounded by drugs, alcohol, instability? What kept you from going down those paths?
0: I think the number one factor that kept me on the straight and narrow path was my dad, Jeremiah. And it always causes confusion because, like, I have friends that have seen it all with me, you know, and they're like, how is your dad such an influence to you despite the alcoholism, the substance abuse? But it was the way my dad was. He always brought stability despite anything. He always taught me, hey, you don't want to go and do that. I still remember, like, one time I went to go run around HSC with a bunch of my friends and do dumb stuff. Oh, when he found out, oh my gosh. It's like, that's the stability he brought, was like, there's consequences to your actions. And he was that, like, the iron fist in the house. Mm-hmm. He was that for me. And I don't know how he did it, but he found a way that even with facing the addictions, he was able to take moments and be like, hey, this is not what you want. He never shied away from his own flaws and his story. Like, he was always like, hey, yes, I'm a prick. Yes, I'm an addict. Yes, I'm an alcoholic, but I'm here. And I'm gonna do everything in my power to make sure that you don't go down any path near this. And it was just like that type of strength to come from a person to not only deal with addiction, but be a parent of seven. It's like, man, it's like, it's super inspiring. I was actually for the longest time, I was like afraid of my story. I was embarrassed of my story. I was embarrassed of where I came from. I was embarrassed of my household. I was embarrassed of my parents. I was embarrassed of everything. But he was the one who actually taught me that, hey, if it comes something that you want to talk about, you talk about it. We don't shy away from our problems. We look them in the face and we confront them. He's threatened me multiple times to come to BC and make sure I'm going strong. So he actually offered to come hold my hand in class. If he found out I was skipping, he was like, do I need to come? I remember ninth grade, I was skipping, and he found out. He was like, do you need me to come walk you into class, sit beside you, and make sure you're doing your work? Not really. Okay, then do your damn work. So I did. It's tough love.
1: Mm-hmm.
0: It's tough love. And a lot of parents get mixed up with tough love and just being tough. But he made sure that there was the love part of it too.
1: So I just love the fact that you, at such a young age, are able to not just see someone as their addiction. Like, you're able to see the whole person, flaws, strengths, the whole thing.
0: I know my parents. Without the addictions and the alcoholism, they're probably the greatest people I've ever met. Like, my mom is the sweetest, sweetest woman in the world. But it's just, they face problems. They have their troubles, and everyone does. So I tell people sometimes about my background. They're like, oh man, like, your parent, hey, whoa, buddy, watch it. All right. My parents are amazing. And we faced everything as a family. I always go back to this one story, but we were in our house on Pacific. There's nine of us in the house at this point, you know, all seven siblings, my mom, my dad, one can of tuna in the house. And we bite by bite shared it. That's family. No matter what happens in life, that's family. When you got moments like that to look back on, it's like, huh, we all ate out of the same can of tuna.
1: If you're just tuning in, I'm sitting with Dale Turcotte III. an 18-year-old who is just being so open and honest about his life and what it took to get him where he

0: is now. When did football come into your life? Did you ever imagine at all that it would be like your ticket out of Winnipeg?
1: Not my ticket out. I knew I wanted to play because I was a chubbier bald kid. So it was like the one sport that I, you know, like I didn't need to be the fastest guy. You know, I didn't need to be the most agile. But we couldn't afford football at a young age for me. I'm going to give a quick shout out to the former head coach of Tech, Ryan Carhut. Taught me everything I needed to know about the basis. He brought our team back, and we won 5 of our 9 games that year, which for a first team coming back wasn't too bad. We won provincials the next year. The year after that, we went 9-1, won the provincial title, and I knew I wanted more of that. And then next thing you know, we're out here, and we're trying to do the same thing.
0: Yeah. I love how you've spoken of these different men who've been in your life. You've got your stepdad, Jeremiah. You've got your coach figure now. But then also your biological dad, who didn't come back into your life until you were, what, 13 years old?
1: 13, like, fully. So my dad, he was in jail for the first part of my life. But my mom and my stepmom actually, like, kept bringing me it. Like, I'd go visit him. And then when he got out, we'd visit from time to time. But then he fell into addiction. That's kind of like, that was probably our disconnect moment. Like there had been times where I was supposed to see my dad, but he couldn't show up. He was addicted to heroin and fentanyl, and meth for a while too. So he was like, you know, deep. He was deep in his own addictions, and it took a lot away from him. But when I was 13, he was in the hospital, and, his ex-wife invited him back out and said, hey, why don't you come live with me? Why don't we get you better? Why don't we start building something again? And I credit my stepmom a lot for my last couple of years with my dad, because she brought him out. She helped him, you know, get clean. He stumbled, as anybody would, with that deep of an addiction. But she made him try. And I remember when I was 13, I got the call, and it was like, hey, do you want to come? Do you want to come visit? Come out to the reserve for a week. The happiness I felt was like no other. And that was the start of our relationship kind of being restored. And man, it was like the 3 years we had together was like, it was so awesome. I loved it. Because he became my best friend. It was like my two dads were like good cop, bad cop. Because Jeremiah, no matter what, still was the stability and the tough love and the make sure I'm going straight. But I swore around my biological dad way before I swore around my other parents. Be a little more free with him. Because like, I could joke around. I remember going to the basketball court and they had really low hoops. So then all of a sudden I was LeBron James. We'd be the crew and my dad there too. And I remember just like all those times with him there made up for everything before. And me and him got so close. If anything ever happened, I just called him. He was my guy to talk to if I wasn't feeling right about something. He was my guy.
0: What's the best advice he ever gave you in those 3 years?
1: Wrap it up. My dad had 2 kids at 17.
0: That is solid advice from a father to a son.
1: Very solid advice. It wasn't even like him like, oh, make sure you don't do this. Like, it was like, I'm so proud of you for what you're doing. Like, if you search our names up, we have the same name. So we both come up. And I remember him telling me, he's like, you're making the name right. You're making the name right. And I'm so proud of you. Everything I do. Every step I take is like I take it with remembrance, because I'm the Dale Turcotte name. I'm pretty much all we got left for the name.
0: Well, it must be also easy to remember it because you got his words tattooed on your arm.
1: Yes, big old tattoo. His name, Dale Turcotte Jr., his dates, and then something we found. Actually, he used to be a really good writer, and this was one of them that really stuck with us, was own your story, love who.

0: who you are. The best part is, we haven't written the ending yet. So get excited about your happily ever after. And it was just one of those things that, oh, that always stuck with me. Because, like, I feel like he lived by that saying. He always owned his story. Despite all the bad that happened to him, he still pushed to be the best he could be. He sadly passed in 2024 due to a suicidal overdose. And honestly, like my family talks about, I'm surprised he lasted that long. That last 3 years that he pushed to be a parent was beautiful. And it was something that a lot of people can't.
1: If he could see you now, what would you want to say to him now that you're starting this whole new chapter in your life?
0: Man, I've thought about that a lot, actually. Like, if I had one more conversation with my dad, what would I talk about? And I can never find the right answer, because there isn't one. There really isn't. And I remember my last conversation with my dad before he passed was, like, he came to watch my all-star game after my rookie year. And it was like, he was struggling, but nobody knew, because he was so good at keeping that smile on his face. We also had Father's Day. And it was probably one of my favorite days of my life. Because I had both my dads. It was the first time I had a Father's Day with my biological dad. I had all my siblings. We were at my grandma's having a barbecue. My dad was chefing it up. I was cracking jokes with my dad. We were playing basketball. We were throwing around the football. And it's like a week and a half later, he passed. And I remember our last conversation was us joking around. But I told him I loved him a bunch of times that day. And it was just like the perfect me and him conversation. That was the end of it. But if you could see me now, first I tell him to get out here, because I want him to bring all the family and watch a game before season ends. But I tell him to grab the popcorn. Tell him to grab the popcorn, because this journey is going to be a fun one.
1: Do you ever feel the pressure at all to live your life in a certain way now that you carry this name, or to live a life that your dad couldn't at all?
0: Some people would think I got to carry the name in the right way. But I think, I know I've been carrying it right my whole life. Where I'm, my goals are and where I'm heading, that's exactly what he wanted. Just me to make it out the hood. Just take myself away from that and create something better for myself. Now it's my story to continue. And look it, we got it going. Like we're playing beyond high school, and that was the goal. And football took me away, and that's what we wanted. And here we are. I'm playing football. They named me a captain. Not every 18-year-old plays in this league, let alone starts, let alone is a captain. So it's like, I look at these things, I'm just so grateful.
1: I also think that you've been very lucky in your life to have two dads who each had such a profound effect.
0: Oh, yeah.
1: On your life.
0: And they were best friends.
1: That's amazing. I know you're really close to Jeremiah and talk to him all the time. What would you like to say to him?
0: It's always just like a thank you. You know, you've done so much, and damn it. Told myself I wouldn't try and cry during this interview, but no, it's just like everything you're doing great. You've done great. And I'm so happy to have somebody like him. I have my guardian angels. I have the people that look out for me and kind of help me when I need. So it's comforting knowing that my dad is watching. I'm proud of where I'm at. Doesn't mean I'm letting up, or doesn't mean I'm getting complacent, because no, there is a lot. There is a lot I want to get done now. Anything life can throw at me, I'm prepared. I'm very proud of myself, and just working through it all.

Man, there were some days where I didn't know how I was going to get through. There were some days where I didn't know how long I was going to last. There were some days here that I was like, man, I just want to go home. But no, I made it through. I pushed, I persevered, and I'm here. And I'm not going away anytime soon.

0: It's 2:30 right now, cloudy and 16 in Halifax, partly cloudy and 19 in Sydney, sunshine and 23 in Fredericton, and partly cloudy and 18 in Charlottetown. I'm Cassie Williams. Here's what's making news. We begin in Fredericton, where a 68-year-old woman was seriously injured after a hit-and-run crash yesterday afternoon. It had happened shortly after 3 o'clock at the intersection of Sunset Drive and Burpee Street. The driver left the scene and was later arrested. Charges have not yet been laid. There are new developments today in the case of Dartmouth actor Mike Smith, who's accused of sexual assault. The Crown has offered no evidence in a trial that was supposed to open today and run for 3 days. As a result, Nova Scotia judge dismissed the case. 54-year-old Smith was charged in October with sexual assault in relation to an alleged assault on December 30th of 2017. He pleaded not guilty. And Canadian astronaut Joshua Kutrick and his three crewmates have safely made it to orbit, and they're preparing to dock with the International Space Station in about 6 hours' time. And they'll be on the space station for 6 months. Regional news at 3. Here's the weather forecast from Tina Simpkin. Mostly clear this evening with fog patches overnight, lows between 6 and 12 and light southwesterly winds. Tomorrow, a mix of sun and cloud, fog patches early in the morning, but increasing clouds in the afternoon. A chance of morning showers for northern New Brunswick and afternoon showers for southern New Brunswick and PEI. Highs of 16 to 23.
1: This is Now or Never. I'm Ife Chibwetewu.
2: And I'm Trevor Dineen. And throughout our lives, I think there are people that we meet who we might look back on and think to ourselves, oh, if only they could see me now. But sometimes, if you're lucky, you get that chance. And if it all goes right, it is music to your ears.
1: This is not the original Stevie Wonder recording of Sir Duke. What you're hearing is a one-time performance of former high school musicians, some who haven't played together in over 25 years.
2: That's unreal.
1: Right?
3: I kept telling the band, I was like, if we do this right, it feels like a year-end band concert at school. It's like, just a little bit of shenanigans. Everyone's loose and feeling good, and it's like a celebratory vibe and feeling, and that's what we were sort of going with all night.
1: Beautiful. Musicians have come together in Surrey, BC, in front of a sold-out crowd of 400 family and friends, all to celebrate the influential high school band teacher, David the Proz Prosnick.
3: Anyone here have David Prosnick as a teacher? Okay. Good, strong start. My name is Mike Ardaw. I live in Seashell, British Columbia, and I'm a musician, drummer, and audio engineer. And I helped to organize the Playing for Proz event.
4: My name is David Prosnick. I'm a retired music educator in the district of Surrey, BC. 37 years of teaching students.
1: Amazing. Amazing.
4: Using music as a vehicle to educate, create.
1: Yeah.
3: There's so much beyond the classroom, going on trips and, working before and after school. And Proz was really great about opening the door to performing gigs locally and, getting us to play at like a local restaurant or something. And
4: Don't forget fundraising, Mike.
3: Yeah, absolutely. Well, a lot of parking lot hours doing the bottle drive, crushing up Tetra Paks.
4: Delivering phone books.
3: Sure. Yeah. Absolutely. But really, like, probably closer to family than a teacher. I would spend large chunks of my day, if not the whole day sometimes, in

0: started just being in that environment that felt like a sort of safe environment.
1: And you found it in Praz's class.
0: Yeah. Yeah, for sure. Yeah.
1: You created like a really special environment. Was that intentional for you to cultivate a space for students where they could have that safety and grow that confidence?
2: I would say no. I think Mike would vouch for I'm an attention seeker. I was funny in class. I liked to. There were times where I was dead serious and pointing fingers and speaking right into the face of students at times. I had a t-shirt made for me by students that said, "I yell because I care," which kind of sums it up, you know. Learning to recognize the talent in the kids. And that, I don't know where that came from. That's one of those things that just was. And I feel gifted to have had that opportunity with so many young players, and especially people like Mike that went into the business.
3: As a member of one of Praz's ensembles, kind of the best compliment he could give you was that he would actually stop conducting the ensemble and just go dance somewhere in this area of the stage. If there was like a quality meter or something for how it's going, that's when it's going good. And so it's a great honor to all of us up here to have Praz count off Percolator by Spyro Gyra. You know it. You love it.
2: Okay. One, two, ha!
1: Mike, I want to ask you, why was it 23 years later that you felt that it was important to celebrate and recognize Praz in this way?
0: Yeah. I had left right after high school. I moved away. And I moved a lot for the next 20 years or so. And every time you move to a new place, you kind of audit yourself a little bit. I'd be on set breaks at a gig, in particular with a good friend of mine, Gavin, my wingman, so to speak, in band, and say, "We got to do something for Praz." Like, you know, it's like it's time. It feels like it's a theme that comes up, and you meet all these other musicians. Like, you can't go more than one degree of separation in the Canadian music scene without running into someone else who's been impacted by him, either as a former student or someone who had them as an adjudicator at a festival, or they went to like a summer camp that he ran or something. Wow. It was kind of just this theme that came up and over again. And then at some point you kind of just got to do it. I walked into the Surrey Arts Center and, you know, booked the place because you need to make it happen at some point.
1: Praz, when did you get a hint that this was happening? Like, what was the conversation that was like, "Hey, just so you know."
2: We went to one of our both favorite coffee places here in Surrey. He said, "We'd like to do a tribute concert for you, and we'd like you to attend." And actually, at first, you know, I said, "Give me a couple days to think about it." And then halfway through the next week, I think I phoned Mike back and said, "You know, emotionally, I don't think I would handle that very well." Hmm. I think that what I had been through caring for my wife for 10 years and then losing her, and she's been gone now almost 8 years in January. And in these sentimental situations, the tears start coming, and I just let them come because that's part of life. And so I just explained that, but he said, "Well, the theater's booked, and I've talked to this kid."
1: And blah, blah. And I love that you said, "I'm worried, I'm in an emotional state." And Mike said, "I have already lost my deposit. So yeah. You have no choice."

0: that theater had, what, 400 seats? And it was packed. It was so, emotional.
1: Anyone from the Princess Margaret days?
2: I wanted to walk on stage, and I wanted the room to be full for props. So that night, I sort of did roll call. I said, is there anyone here from Newton Junior, where I used to teach? Is there anyone here from Princess Margaret? Is there anyone here from White Rock Junior? Is there anyone here from Semiamu? And then, you know, as I'm saying these things, different pockets of people in the crowd are cheering and shouting. And then I asked, is Dave here? I knew he was, but and when he made his presence known, I pros, instant standing ovation from everyone there. They're completely unprompted, and that many people in that space with that mindset, with all that love, that's really what it was always going to be about. And the music was just a way to serve that and get everyone there and have some good memories.
3: When Mike describes that moment where he's shouting out all the different schools and then says, and his pros here, and that standing ovation to open the night, what was that feeling for you?
0: I don't know if there's words that a yearning to be able to take everyone that was represented there and just hug them till I couldn't hug any tighter. The minute I walked in the door, there were people clamoring and wanting a hug and wanting to just hold hands, and understood without any words being spoken. There was just this, I don't know if I'll ever feel that again. Yeah, I'm overwhelmed. I still am overwhelmed. I feel very fortunate to have lived long enough to be taken back in time. I felt grateful, and I felt that I was there representing a system that was working for young people.
3: Well, just as I'm hearing this story, like I find it so moving. Like, what a gift to be in a room of so many people that were touched by your passion for music, and to just see how it has rippled. It is such a beautiful journey, and I thank you both for sharing it with me. Pros forever.
2: Pros forever.
0: Thank you. Bless your heart. Thank you.
3: Will live on because they actually established a scholarship after this night, which isn't going to be based on grades. It'll be for a student who exemplifies the values that Pros instilled in everyone.
4: That's great.
3: And that night, they raised $10,000.
4: Oh, sweet. That's the icing on the cake.
3: Right?
4: I got to tell you, I love this story because 2 weeks ago, I reunited with my high school basketball coach.
3: Oh, yeah?
4: Yeah. I hadn't seen him in 30 years. His name is Al Friesen. And all through high school, he was like our coach. He was our mentor. He would scream at us. He would teach us all about work ethic and respect and accountability. But he called me out of the blue one day and said he was coming back to Winnipeg. And so I got together with him and a few other classmates from way back in the day. He sent me a message the next day after I saw him. And it was so lovely. He just said, I'm really proud of the man that you have become. And I don't know, like even after all these years, that just meant the world to me because I respect him so much. So Thank you, Al Friesen, for that.
3: Yeah. Thanks to all the powerful, impactful teachers and to the ones who I still hate. I hope you hear this. Because sometimes when you say, you know, look at me now, it's not always with like wholesome intent. Sometimes mm-hmm. you got a little revenge in your spirit.
4: Yep.
3: Tanika Charles knows a little bit about that kind of energy. It's all up and through this song. Here is Soul Friend.

0: That was Tanika Charles with Soul Run. I'm Trevor Dineen.
1: And I am Ify Chiwetelu. And Hannah Chown right now is still pinching herself that she is living out her dreams.
2: I'm living with one of my teammates, and every morning we wake up and we're like, are we really doing this right now? Is this real?
1: Just a month ago, Hannah thought her soccer days were done and she was ready to start her career as a teacher.
2: I was kind of thinking like, oh, I'm packing it in. Like, I'm not really going to move to the next level. School soccer's done. I'm graduating from my master's, so new life phase.
1: But in what should have been Hannah's final semi-pro game, she had a breakout performance that completely shocked not just the other team, but the league. And like a scene from the movies, she got a call the next day from the big leagues, Ottawa Rapid FC.
2: Oh, okay. You guys want me to come in like in the winter? Sure. Like I have months to get ready for the level of what pro soccer is here in Canada, like the pace, the physicality, the fitness. And they were like, oh, we want you to come in for Monday. I'm like, oh, it's a Thursday. Like, this turnaround time is crazy.
1: Hannah wasn't the only one stunned by the news. The person who had been there from the very first time she ever kicked a ball was too.
3: Hannah would always have a football by her feet. And every time I was coaching her older sisters, she would be at the field on the sideline practicing with the ball. She started playing when she was four. She almost slept with a ball under her pillow, right? So there's always been that passion. And Hannah throughout has excelled whatever level she's been at. I am David Chown. I'm Hannah's father and number one supporter. My wife was a teacher, so she helped all the girls with their education. And my contribution was the sports side of things.
2: I loved watching and being at the field with my family growing up. We used to always go to watch the TFC games together. We were like season ticket holders and we'd be in the rowdy section of BMO cheering and being like, wow, this is so cool. One other vivid memory I have is being a tunnel girl when LA was playing TFC. And at the time, David Beckham was playing for LA. When we were high-fiving them, I was so young that I like had missed him on the first go and then like smacked him on the butt and he like turned around

0: taken aback. And I'm like, my sisters were beside me at the time, and they're like, "You can never wash that hand." But yeah, I think I have so many positive memories associated with the game, and it's not even necessarily about the wins or the losses. Like, it's all the connections that we've made, and having my dad as my first coach was super impactful on me as a player. And, he'd have all these kind of metaphors and sayings about how, you only touch the ball for 2 minutes in a game, but you use your head for the full time. And, your teammates are so important because they're the people that you're going to call when, you go through a breakup or you're having a really hard time or you lose your job. And so it was things like that that made it seem like, okay, this is a game, but there's so much more attached to it, and that's why I love it.
1: Yeah. I mean, it's so clear that it was a family affair from the beginning for you all.
2: The day Hannah was born, my mother died in the same hospital.
1: Oh,
2: So we
1: wow.
2: had the joy and we had the sorrow all at the same time. And when that happened, I couldn't work. My chemistry was off. So for Hannah's first 3 years of life, it was Hannah, me, and my dad. So we would go for dim sum. And even still, I go into that restaurant and they'll go, "How's your little girl?" And I'll go, "She's not so little anymore."
1: I mean, you described such a powerful start to your relationship, like on the backs of like such a difficult loss, also having new life at the same time. Hannah, what would you say over the years, your dad being both a coach and a father, what's your experience of what that's meant for your relationship?
0: I mean, I think it definitely has fostered this really deep sense of trust. And he is both my greatest supporter and also my harshest critic at moments. Obviously, those car rides home were interesting, to say the least. And it was like 45 minutes of like post-game analysis. But now, in retrospect, I can think to myself and say, like, my dad's hard on me because he wants me to be better. And I don't think anyone would waste their energy and time and critiquing someone if they didn't think they had the ability. So that's also instilled me with a lot of confidence. It was like a very interesting dynamic growing up where I'm like, oh, like, I can't even escape this. Like, it's at home, it's at the field, like, it's
1: Yeah.
0: everywhere.
1: Yeah. Because I'm sure as an adult now, you can be like, okay, I see what was happening. But
2: I still critique her.
1: you still do?
2: Absolutely.
1: And what do you do this time now, Hannah? Do you still listen? Or are you like, I'm going to hang up now because I have other coaches?
0: No, I think when I'm playing throughout the whole crowd, whoever was yelling, I feel like his voice really cuts through and he's like the loudest person at the
1: Yeah.
0: stadium. And that's all I can hear in my ears is like, look for this or check your shoulder or ref, what are you doing?
1: It's all that time in the rowdy section
0: Yeah.
1: that you all train for this.
2: I got
1: Yeah.
2: trained there.
0: Yeah.
1: Yeah. What was that conversation like when you told your dad, like, guess where I have to be in a matter of days?
0: I think I called you the next morning and I was just like, I have this really big life decision. And I really vividly remember my dad just saying, like, are you sure this is what you want to do? I don't think at that point I had had someone ask me that because it was just everyone kind of assumed, like, oh, you have this opportunity. Like, obviously you're going to take it. But he was like, are you sure this is what's going to make you happy? And then I really had to think about that.
1: David, were you in the stands at that game at BMO?
2: Yes.
1: Yeah.
2: It was, we had 20 seats together.
1: 20 seats for friends and
2: Yeah.
1: family. Amazing. Take me into that experience of watching her play in the same space that you cheered so loudly with her before. What were you seeing? What was the feeling for you?
2: Honestly, I was so proud. Hannah had a really great game that day. And she had her little girls there that she coached. They were all there. In fact, I think they went on the field with you, didn't they, Anna?
0: Yeah, they held the flag.
2: Yeah. It was like the I's were dotted and the T's were crossed. It was amazing.
0: It was my first time playing for the team. I think the first 10 minutes I was very nervous and then kind of

0: was settled into the game and was like, oh, but I was walking on BMO, just like looking around at the stands. And a couple months prior, I had been there watching a World Cup game. Yeah. It
1: It's getting me chills
0: was
1: thinking about it. It's so
0: Same.
1: cool. So cool. Not many people get to realize the dream. It's such a small percentage of people who
0: Yeah.
1: make it to the level of play that you're at. Yeah, as you're talking about it, I'm like, ah.
2: Yeah, honestly, I'm proud that she's continued to pursue what she wants to do. And at each level, she's only been in this level for a month. You know, some
1: Yeah.
2: people are sitting on a bench for 2 years and don't get to see the field. I know you don't want to talk about these things, but Hannah was amongst the top 2% in 74,000 female athletes throughout Canada and North America, right? She won't talk about that stuff.
1: I wish people could see Hannah's expression. She's just like, breathe through
2: I'm
1: it. It's
2: sorry. I'm
1: okay.
2: sorry. This little girl, right? She's a special young lady who doesn't blow her own horn, right? I do that for her.
1: It's beautiful to watch a dad just heap praise on one of his kids.
2: All of them.
1: I'm sure it happens often. Hannah, when you're playing and you know that your dad is in the stands watching, what do you hope he sees?
0: He's made a lot of sacrifices for me to be able to be here. All those hours of driving, of flying places, of sharing hotel rooms. Like, if I had to go to an away trip, like, he was the person that would have to come, and because my mom would be taking care of everybody else. So, hopefully, there's a sense of satisfaction and reward and joy in seeing me play. And I also hope that through the way that I play, you get a sense of how grateful I am that you made that investment in me and that, I got to have you beside me through all of the ups and downs. And I like wouldn't be the person or the player that I am today without him. So, yeah. Oh,
1: I
0: the tears.
2: love you, Hannah.
0: Love you.
3: Love a good father-daughter moment.
1: Hannah's dad, David, has a lot more time to cheer and support his daughter because just this weekend, Ottawa FC clinched a playoff spot. So I am sure he will be there in the stands cheering and crying his way through the postseason. Good luck.

0: Thank you to the Now or Never team of producers, Bridget Forbes, Sarah Tate, Samarweet Johannes, and Andrew Hines. I'm Ife Chiwetelu.
1: And I'm Trevor Deneen.
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1: Friday on Information Morning, we'll have author Michelle Hebert on the show to talk about her new book, A Good Girl's Guide to Lying, which is about how complex trauma caused memory loss that she's fought hard to recover. 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
2: I'm Paul Brothers, sitting in for Jeff Douglas once again today on Main Street. The Prismatic Arts Festival is on now in Halifax. We welcome Bagashri Vaze and Vineeth Vyas into the Main Street living room for a conversation on what to expect from their show.
3: This is CBC News. It's 3 o'clock. Good afternoon. I'm Cassie Williams. Here's what's making news.

0: The Crown is offering no evidence in the sexual assault case against Dartmouth-based actor Mike Smith, so the case has been dismissed. Smith is best known for playing the character Bubbles on the long-running TV comedy Trailer Park Boys. The three-day trial was supposed to start today in Nova Scotia Provincial Court in Dartmouth. The sexual assault charge stemmed from an alleged incident in 2017. He was not charged until last October. He pleaded not guilty. In a statement, the production company behind Trailer Park Boys says Smith is now cleared of this matter and is resuming his responsibilities with the company. People in the village of Bedeque will be paying more for their water starting today after the Nova Scotia Regulatory and Appeals Board approved new rates. Under the rate application, the average residential water customer's bill will nearly double over the next 3 years. The increases are needed because Bedeque's water infrastructure is aging and the utility was facing growing deficits. In its order, the regulator says no one from the public offered any comments or appeared at a hearing earlier in the summer. An online petition has been started to have the homeless shelter in downtown Sydney moved elsewhere. Billy Quirk started the petition. He says some of the shelter's residents are cooking and injecting drugs on the sidewalk outside the facility on Townsend Street. He says as a recovering addict, he has some sympathy, but the shelter is a high traffic area for pedestrians and people in vehicles. And he says children should not be exposed to open drug use. Quirk says nearly three quarters of the people who have signed the petition so far want the facility moved.
1: 30% of people are either they feel bad for them, which I understand completely, or they just don't think there's a problem. And that right there should say that we have a problem if we become accustomed to things like this.
0: The Cape Breton Community Housing Association runs the shelter. It has not responded to a request for comment. The federal government has chosen a new pipeline as the first project designated in the country's national interest under the new Building Canada Act. It will send bitumen from Alberta's oil sands to the West Coast. The Prime Minister says the review will be done in under a year. And as Jennifer Yoon tells us, he's promising a worthy investment.
2: The Canadian taxpayer is going to make a lot of money off this pipeline.
3: Prime Minister Mark Carney is fast-tracking a major new oil pipeline from Alberta to the West Coast.
2: The Government of Canada is officially listing the West Coast pipeline, now known as Pacific Link, as a project of national interest. Oh, yeah.
3: Standing next to the Prime Minister, Alberta Premier Danielle Smith, the leader of a province about to vote on whether it wants to leave Canada. This announcement, she says, shows Alberta can advance its interests without leaving the Federation.
4: This is one example, along with the work we've done over the last year, I think, of demonstrating that cooperative federalism can work in action.
3: The pipeline is likely to face pushback from Indigenous people and environmentalists, including possible legal challenges. Still, Carney said the major projects office will set out conditions for building the pipeline by September 1st next year. Jennifer Yoon, CBC News, Ottawa.
0: And two New Brunswickers are competing in the upcoming season of the Great Canadian Baking Show. Vandana Singh of Fredericton and Jen Hudson of Mundelville near Rishabucto will appear on the show's 10th season, premiering Sunday evening. Singh says she started baking when her son was young because he had a sweet tooth and really got into cake decorating after moving to Fredericton in 2019.
5: I do try to put my best in everything that I do. Sometimes it goes well, sometimes doesn't, because I also push myself a lot, so that's an advantage, but it can also be a disadvantage sometimes. So
0: the creation that earned her a spot on the show was a pistachio cake with raspberry compote. Singh says she took it to Moncton for an audition last February. I'm surprised when she was chosen. She says the contest was a very challenging and a rewarding experience. She met amazing people and learned lots about baking techniques and flavors. And that is the CBC News to this hour.
6: Thank you, Cassie. Hello, Nova Scotia. I'm Paul Brothers, sitting in once again for Jeff Douglas, and you're now on Main Street. The federal government designates the Pacific Link Pipeline a project of national interest. We're going to talk about the politics of major projects on the show today. Also on the program, the project manager at the Nuremberg Trial Digital Archives will join us on this, the 80th anniversary of the verdicts by

0: the International Military Tribunal there. It was the world's largest and still most significant war crimes tribunals when 22 senior Nazi officials were prosecuted for their crimes against humanity. We'll also meet an entrepreneur who's headed for an international competition in Italy with his product and his processes used to make it. And Bagashiri Vaze and Vinith Vyas join us ahead of their performance at the Prismatic Arts Festival tomorrow and Saturday. 3:05 is our time, and let's check in with CBC's afternoon meteorologist. His name is Ryan Snodden, and he's back in Studio A. Good afternoon, Ryan.
1: Hey, Paul. How are you?
0: I'm doing very well. It's the 1st of October today.
1: It is. It is the 1st of October. Hard to believe. We're here already.
0: I know. I'm looking at this Discover Halifax website here. Great things to do in October. So you want to know a few?
1: Yeah, sure.
0: There's a top 10 list here.
1: Oh, nice.
0: We have, that's all in random order, but spend a fall day at Memory Lane Heritage Village.
1: Okay.
0: You ever been there?
1: No.
0: Yeah, 5435 Clam Harbor Road, Lake Charlotte, at the Nova Scotia Forest Festival.
1: We'll have to jot some of these down, okay.
0: Yeah, good morning or good afternoon, if you're listening from there. Memory Lane Heritage Village. Fill your October with live music. Shore Club live shows, 28th Annual African Nova Scotian Music Awards, the Black Keys.
1: No, oh, yeah, they're coming to town.
0: Going to see the Black Keys?
1: I'm not, but I'm sure a lot of folks are.
0: For that, yeah, Scotiabank Center. Sheepdogs. 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
1: My dad is a huge Styx
0: Sailing.
1: Fan.
0: All kinds of good stuff happening. And then we've also got Get Your Sports Fix here, too. Mooseheads are on, the Tides, Wanderers got a couple of games left. Fall Flavors, connect with Halifax through Fall Flavors. See Halifax in a new light at Nocturne, October 15th to 18th.
1: Nocturne's so, popular now, yeah.
0: Lots on the calendar for October.
1: Yeah, and listen, just getting outside and enjoying, soaking up the fall colors.
0: That's right.
1: Not on the list, but, I mean, so many great trails across this province just for getting out and soaking it up. And hopefully Mother Nature is going to cooperate. Certainly going to cooperate this weekend. Things are really looking good over the next couple of days. We've got mostly clear skies tonight. Now, if you're looking at the sky saying, yeah, what? It's delayed for sure, this clear out that has been slowly but surely underway. Things have already cleared through the valley across Cobequid Bay. It's clearing in Truro. The back edge of that cloud right now is basically from just east of Truro down to Chester, Mahone Bay, Lunenburg, South Shore and Tri-County, still a little on the stubborn side as well, but that back edge of that cloud deck is slowly but surely going to clear out here through this afternoon and into the early evening, and we're clearing out for the most important time, which is the weekend. Now, we do have a cold front coming between now and then, so it's southwest winds tonight near 20, lows of 11 to 14. Friday, a mix of sun and cloud. It looks like the clouds will be stubborn to start the day, and then as we work our way into the afternoon, we'll see a bit of a clear out, then the clouds build back in. But I do think we'll see still a good taste of sunshine for Friday. Southwest winds, 20 gusting 40 to 50, highs of 21 to 25 degrees on Friday. A summer-like day in terms of temperatures on Friday. And then the cold front comes through. Showers on tap for Friday evening into the overnight and lingering into Saturday morning as well. But the chance for showers ends early in the morning on Saturday. If you're an early riser like Paul, well, you might have to be mindful of those showers. Everybody else, I think, by the time we're stretching our legs and getting our butts out the door, things have cleared. And we're looking at mostly sunny skies for Saturday afternoon. Highs of 15 to 18 degrees, so certainly more seasonal. 15 to 18 is the range on Sunday as well, with a mix of sun and cloud. And then we've got some wet weather moving in for Sunday night into Monday. Behind that system, it looks like a real taste of October temps with some low double digits for Tuesday of next week, and possibly into Wednesday, but starting to recover again late next week.
0: Okay. You know me well. My internal clock wakes me up about 4 a.m. every single morning.
1: By 4 a.m. Saturday, probably still a few lingering showers. By the time most people are getting the cobwebs cleared, it's going to be good to go.
0: Okay, last thing too, the colors of fall on a hike is actually on the list here. I didn't scroll down far enough.
1: Nice. Well, I'm glad I made the list.
0: Yeah, exactly. Beat you to it. Thanks for this, Ryan.
1: Thank you.
0: At CBC's afternoon meteorologist, Ryan Snodden. He'll be back at 4:30 for another weather update as well. Coming up to 10 minutes past 3 and time for another Throwback Thursday edition of Canada's Ocean Playlist. And again, Rob Dublais has raided the vault and guarantees this next 30 minutes is going to be pure platinum. So let's dive in. Our

First track of the day comes from Patrician Ann McKinnon. Raised in Halifax, Patrician was probably best known for her work on CBC's Sing Along Jubilee and her 1965 pop single called Blue Lipstick. But for our first track of the day, we're going to a 45 that Patrician released in 1974 called Halifax Vocalist. Here's Lovin' Music on Main Street.

0: Miller's Jug with Heading for Halifax on Main Street. You can find that one on the band's 1976 album, Northeast. Before that, Patrician and McKinnon with Lovin' Music. Main Street is heard at 90.5 FM in Dartmouth and also 97.1 FM in Lunenburg. And you're going with a deep dive for some of these tracks today, Rob Dublay.
1: Well, I thought I would throw that one in as a bit of a segue to traffic.
0: Oh, really?
1: Yeah, because if you're heading to Halifax, keep your eyes open on Joe Howe. Between the intersections with Shebuckdore, the roundabout, and Mumford Road, we do have a report of an incident that's happened in that section of roadway. If you're familiar with it, you're going to see it around the Morningside Drive intersection, and traffic's only mildly slow through there, so just give yourself some time and space. Everything else that's on the board, kind of typical for this point in the afternoon. Kanawha is a little bit heavy heading into that intersection with Bayers, I guess if you're coming from Shebuckdore. We already see heavy traffic forming on Roby and Bell, and it looks like Lower Water is getting busier with every passing couple of moments. And I will mention, Barrington Street does have some pretty heavy traffic from Duke Street headed up to the roundabout at the bottom of Nora Bernard. Now, certainly not end-to-end, which I'm sure will become a thing as we get into the 4 o'clock hour, but right now, if you're just trying to avoid some of the heavier spots, those are what is kind of jumping off the map at me this afternoon. On the Dartmouth side of things, most things are pretty good. Five Corners is pretty busy this afternoon. There is some construction that's been happening in that area. And the same thing for Alderney down around Ferry Terminal Park. Those two areas are a bit slow, but they're not huge tailbacks. So I'd say more so just be a little bit patient through there rather than trying to, you know, work your way through Ochterlony and get around it. Just know that it's there and give yourself, you know, forgive yourself for being upset when you go through there. 902-222-3802 if anything else comes up.
0: And let's go from Joe Howe to Joe Fahey, shall we? Let's keep the music going with a track from Joe Fahey. In the early 80s, he moved to Halifax and recorded his first single. It was called Forevermore, and it received airplay right across the province, actually. Soon, the single was expanded into a full-length record entitled City Lights and Harbor Lights. And from the 1982 album, here is the title track.

From 1984, Sherry Keane with I Want You Back. And that one comes from Sherry's 1983 EP called Mixed Emotions. Actually looked up YouTube earlier today. There is a music video for Sherry Keane's I Want You Back from all the way back in 1984. And it is peak 80s. Before that, Joe Fahey with City Nights and Harbor Lights. And we took that one from Joe's 1982 album of the same name. Coming up between 3:30 and 4 o'clock here on Main Street, we'll hear from some of the loudest birds in the world when our science columnist Tora Couture drops by to tell us more about that. Then, from a cattle farm to a fighter jet and now a mission on the International Space Station, CBC's Eli Glasner sat down with Canadian astronaut Joshua Kutrick recently and brings us his story next. Online, we have not yet posted anything from our program on the National Day for Truth and Reconciliation, but we will later today and into tomorrow as well. And that'll include our interviews with Bernie Francis and also D.D. Austin. So I'll be checking online for that. It's 3:27. We get back to the music now. Throwback Thursday on Canada's Ocean Playlist. Up next, a track from a band that formed in Liverpool, Nova Scotia in September of 1978. They're called ROX, R-O-X. Through the late 70s and into the 80s, ROX played in bars and did one-nighters across the Atlantic provinces. And in 1984, they released their only album called A Matter of Time. That album gave us two singles, Shootout and One Day. Today, however, we thought we'd give you the title and opening track you would have here when you first put the needle to wax all the way back in 1978 and in 1984. Here's Matter of Time from ROX.

0: Halifax R&B powerhouse turns psych funk collective Central Nervous System with A Heart That's Cold. That one comes from the band's 1969 album, I Could Have Danced All Night. And that wraps up the Throwback Thursday edition of Canada's Ocean Playlist here on Main Street. It's 3:34. Let's go down to the newsroom, check in with Cassie Williams.
1: Thanks, Paul. Well, the sexual assault case against the Nova Scotia-based actor, best known for playing Bubbles on Trailer Park Boys, has been dismissed. Mike Smith's three-day trial was supposed to start in Dartmouth this morning. The complainant told CBC News the case was thrown out after she had decided to forego her testimony. In a statement, she said she was unwilling to be re-traumatized by recounting the details of the alleged assault in court. And Nova Scotia's minimum wage is 25 cents higher today, to stand now at $17 an hour. It's the second increase this year. It went up to $16.75 April 1st, and the increase is to help workers cope with inflation. And I will have more news coming up at 4:30.
0: All right, thanks, Cassie. Now a check of a traffic with Rob Dublay. Rob?
2: Yeah, still pretty quiet out there this afternoon. North Street's getting a bit busier. McDonald Bridge seeing some increased traffic as you're heading over into Dartmouth. I can see it on the camera here. It is moving very well, so it's just a

0: Ah, don't you love those sounds? Spend even the smallest amount of time outdoors and you will hear the sweet, gentle sounds of bird calls like you heard just there. The chickadees and sparrows, the warblers and the wrens. And then there is the white bellbird of the northern Amazon. That bird is considered one of the loudest in the world, and now new research from the University of Massachusetts Amherst is trying to figure out why they shriek like that. Science columnist Tora Couture is here with a story now. Welcome back, Tora.
1: Hello.
0: I mentioned that the white bellbird is one of the loudest in the world. What is the loudest in the world?
1: Well, it's been dethroned, actually. It was thought to be the loudest as of 2019. The same group at UMass Amherst has found two other birds that are actually louder. So another bellbird, the bear-throated bellbird. This is the bear-throated bellbird's call. Okay. Then the next one in that list is the red-legged sariema. Okay, that's enough of that. There's not chirping. It's not like listening for your morning coffee and just like enjoying the sound of the birds. These are the two loudest birds in the world. And the loudness, what we're talking about, is the same decibels as standing beside a revving chainsaw. So I could boost that sound and you would just be so annoyed listening to the radio right now. Yeah. It's like jackhammer loud. People that aren't used to hearing these birds even report that it sounds like construction nearby. So peak decibels for both of these birds is about 120.
0: I feel like I'm in the truck in that movie Dumb and Dumber when they're like, "You want to hear the most annoying sound in the world?" But anyway, on we go. Why are they so loud, Tora?
1: Well, this is this real question, because Jeff Potos and his graduate student have been pursuing this idea of finding the loudest birds in the world. And then they figured out, okay, well, why? Why are they shrieking like that? The first idea was, they thought, pretty simple. It was supported by other work as well, that we know urban birds call louder than birds in rural areas, because they just basically need to be heard above the din. Mm-hmm. They even sing at higher pitches. So maybe it's that. These birds, they didn't look at urban environments here. They live in the Amazon. But if you've been to the jungle, you know just how loud the jungle is. You got howler monkeys, you got birds, you got insects humming. And so this team found that that wasn't the case. It really wasn't about adjusting volume to find your audience or be over the din, because the red-legged sariema, for instance, has been shown sitting next to each other and just screaming at each other back and forth. They use their calls in like a duet, even if they're communicating to the bird directly beside them. So it's probably not the desire to be heard, which seems weird, but Jeff Potos from UMass Amherst needed to exhaust other options, including the density of the foliage.
2: Because you might predict that if you are in a dense forest, there will be a premium on you for vocalizing more loudly. Because you can't really use visual signaling. And also, as your sound is going towards your intended audience, it's going to get absorbed and scattered by leaves and by trunks of trees. And we didn't find that either.
1: Okay, so strike two at this point to find an explanation. Next potential explanation is that many birds are polygamous. So maybe they're constantly on the lookout for trying to find new mates, and that means they're screaming like that.
2: Species that are looking to mate with multiple partners, you might expect that they would be louder. Because if you are able to broadcast because the louder you are, the easier you are to detect over longer distances. And we didn't find that either.
1: So they were out of ideas. Nothing they seemed to come up with explained this ecological role that loud calls have. These birds just scream. They've studied a whole bunch of different loud birds. It's just finding some ecological reason does not explain why they're as loud as a jackhammer.
0: Okay, so not an ecological explanation then, but is there any other?
1: This is where I find the story gets really cool, because it may just be that they're loud because they have large mouths. So maybe

0: and this is their working hypothesis, that the loudest birds in the world, what they share in common is they have a fat face and a wide beak. They don't seem to be exerting too much effort at being loud. And these birds in question are on the bigger sides, like pigeon-sized for the bellbirds, maybe almost bigger than a roadrunner for the sariema. But they have these big faces and these wide beaks. And these birds also, like the sariemas, eat insects. They eat big things. They eat lizards and snakes. They eat fruit. So those ones, it makes sense to have a big fat face with a big wide beak. The bare-throated bellbird's the same. It's a fruitivore. It actually eats and swallows quite large fruit whole. So when you think about it that way, they think it actually is just that the diet is the selective pressure for having a fat face and a big wide beak. And it provides them with this ability to have this incredibly loud song, if you want to call it a song, or incredibly loud shriek, that doesn't necessarily mean that there's some incredible benefit of being that loud.
1: Mm. So what are the costs then of being so loud all the time, other than being annoying to every other bird?
0: Annoying to everybody. well, that's also, it's interesting. The bellbirds in particular, and this is actually quite a large class of birds, but they sing all the time, especially the males. The males are actually quite deadbeat dads, and they just kind of stand on branches and shriek. They don't seem to waste a lot of energy doing that. It doesn't seem to take more effort to be louder in these birds. It seems to be more of a mechanical explanation instead of a sort of real effort-based. There are costs, though, because the loudness means the birds really lose some of the ability to communicate complexity. Their calls aren't really songs, are they? They don't have the warbler quality to them. They lose the range of frequencies to allow them to have more sophisticated songs, and they're not really pleasing songs at all. So the next step is to try and figure out what they're actually saying. Do they have a limited kind of, quote, vocabulary, ability to communicate more complex things because of all the screaming in the way? I think it's safe to say that this whole types of tropical birds, and they're only tropical, they are very loud, maybe because they just are. I get this because I just have a loud voice. Even if I don't project, I can be heard across the room. I get it. I can't do it quietly, you know? So maybe that's just these birds.
1: I can hear some couples listening to this segment right now being like, see, honey, I told you. You're so loud.
0: Yeah, exactly.
1: Oh, this has been fun. Thanks for this, Tora.
0: Thank you.
1: That's our science columnist, Tora Couture.

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1: It is 3:44. Well, the federal government has designated the Pacific Link Pipeline a project of national interest now. Prime Minister Mark Carney made the announcement in Fort McMurray today alongside Alberta Premier Danielle Smith. Afterwards, a reporter asked this question.
2: For Albertans considering voting option 2 on October 19th in support of a separation referendum, what message are both you and the Premier hoping they will take from today's announcement?
3: Well, I think the demonstration of today's announcement is Canada's working. We came together, we looked at an opportunity, and this opportunity is unlocked by Canada as a whole. The core of the opportunity, of course, sits right here where we are, Fort McMurray region, the broader region, northern Alberta. But it takes a pipeline that has to go to our west coast. So British Columbia's participation in this. It goes across hundreds of indigenous rights holders' territories. So indigenous participation in this. Take federal government playing a role for the helping developing the new technology around carbon capture. Also playing a role in terms of the trade agreement.

0: agreements with Asia and others. And, of course, the premier has been very active, rightly so, with these parties as well. So, and it also means Canada working so that we have the skilled workers put in place. The federal government, working with the unions, working with post-secondary education, is putting in place a program, has put in place a program for 100,000 skilled Red Seal apprentices who will come online around the time that this project and other projects such as Churchill Falls in Labrador get going. So that's the country as a whole coming together and helping support it. And it is a demonstration of the power of Canada. Canada's working. We've got a lot more to do. And I'll let the Premier just add if she wishes.
1: Well, as you know, there's two options on the ballot. Option one is Remain. That's the option I'm voting for. And I've been doing as many speeches and public appearances and coffee parties as I can to convince more and more Albertans to do the same. The number saying that they're going to vote option two, I think in the latest poll was about 22%, still too high for my liking. I don't like the fact that that many of our fellow citizens have given up on Canada. And I think it's incumbent upon both myself and the Prime Minister to continue identifying the issues that have caused that disheartening reaction and also to work on resolving them. And so this is one example, along with the work we've done over the last year, I think, of demonstrating that cooperative federalism can work in action. And I know there's always going to be issues where we might have some disagreement, but the approach that I've seen the Government of Canada take is one where they genuinely want to identify problems and genuinely solve them. And I think that that's going to demonstrate that Canada can work.
2: That's Alberta Premier Danielle Smith speaking in Fort McMurray today alongside Prime Minister Mark Carney. Coming up after the 4:30 news, we will talk about the politics of major projects like these with Lydia Miljan, a professor of political science at the University of Windsor and also a senior fellow with the Fraser Institute.

0: Music there from Kim Mitchell. That was a track called In My Shoes. We took that one from Mitchell's 1986 album, Shaken Like a Human Being. Rob picked that one. I probably would have went Easy to Tame, but Rob selected In My Shoes, so we won't hold that against him. 40 years ago this week, that album was number one in the land on the top CanCon albums chart for the week ending October 4th, 1986.
1: T-minus 10, 9, 8, 7, 6, 5, 4, 3, 2, 1, ignition, and liftoff. Go Falcon, go Dragon, and go Crew 13.
0: And they're off. This morning, Canadian astronaut Joshua Kutrick and the crew of the SpaceX Dragon blasted off to begin their trip to the International Space Station. Kutrick follows Canadian astronaut Jeremy Hansen, who went all the way around the far side of the moon back in April. And this continues Canada's presence in the space program as well. Senior reporter Eli Glasner traveled to the Houston Space Center to speak with Kutrick, and Eli is here now to tell us more about it. Eli, welcome back to Main Street. I'm a fan. How you doing?
2: Hey, thanks, Bo.
0: So let's start with the man. Who is Joshua Kutrick? How did he become Canada's next man up in space?
2: Before he was a fighter pilot and an engineer, he was a kid on a cattle farm in Fort Saskatchewan, Alberta, who with his brother would sit in a cardboard cockpit and pretend to fly planes. And I asked him about where he liked to go. Take a listen.
3: My brother and I did used to do that, and we actually went on to fly together. He's starting to fly the F-35 right now, but we flew the F-18 together, we've flown together, and we both flew that airplane all over the world. But it did start there.
2: There and looking up at the night skies, and as you can imagine, a beautiful winter's night in Alberta, you can see a lot of stars. That's part of what inspired him. He went on to be a fighter pilot, test pilot, got the call of the CSA, Canadian Space Agency, in 2016. And now he's on his way to the space station. You get to bring a personal item. So he will have in his suit his Ukrainian great-grandfather's pocket watch. And so that is a connection to his family and to how, you know, the farm that they started on in Canada and how much technology has changed from that little timepiece to riding a rocket into space.
0: That is so cool. His Ukrainian great-grandfather's pocket watch from 1900. What a token to take up there. So what will Kutrick be doing once he's in orbit, Eli?
2: I describe it as half lab rat, half handyman. A lot of the science and the experiments that they're doing right now is on the human body and the effects of space and space travel. Microgravity, radiation, our bodies aren't built for this. They change rapidly. And so we are trying to study that. And so he will literally be testing himself, because if we're going to go to the moon, if we're going to go to Mars, we need to figure out how to change things or what we're in for. The other part of the job is just fixing stuff. Like, that space station has been flying for over a quarter of a century now. It's old. There was an air leak back in June where they at one point were thinking about, you know, going and mustering for emergencies. So there's a lot of work to be done, but that will also involve every astronaut's favorite, a spacewalk. And so I asked him, like, how do you prepare for something like that? And it's a lot of talking to other astronauts and seeing how their experiences went. Take a listen.
3: Most people will tell you the first time that they open that hatch, that front door, it's actually kind of a back door, and go out, they're almost sometimes frozen with bewilderment, with amazement. They feel like falling. You know, you don't feel like falling when you're in ISS, but when you open a door and you look and you see the planet Earth as a ball below you, your mind just can't compute.
2: They have a technical term. Of course they do. It's called adaptation. So you take this moment to get your bearings, to figure out and take it all in, right? Like this amazing, beautiful vision that you've been granted.

0: floating 400 kilometers above the Earth. And then you get that wrench and then you start working on stuff.
1: Mm-hmm. Focus on the task at hand for sure. The new crew heading to space, a mix of Americans, a Canadian and a Russian, comes at a time, of course, of geopolitical tension. What are Kutrick's feelings on that and Canada's place in the whole space program?
0: I mean, this is like a super proud Canadian. He's wearing that flag on his shoulder, but he also now lives in Houston. That's where his family is based. They've been doing a lot of training at the Johnson Space Center. He is aware, but, you know, when I was there and I saw a press conference with that crew, with Jessica, with Luke, with Sergey, the Russian, all you got was just camaraderie. Like, there is a lot of support. They all appreciate each other's skills. They were kind of ribbing and teasing each other. And when you ask him about that tension and about, you know, the state of the world right now, for Kutrick, the answer is space. Like, space brings out the best in us. Space borders aren't that important when you're just trying to work together and stay alive and figure out how to go further. And that's what he loves about space exploration. Certainly, America is a big part of it. And if anything, he's a little concerned about Canada keeping up. Take a listen.
2: I'm also worried about us not being able to keep our place. I think that's why we can't get lazy. We can't get careless. We can't say we flew Artemis 2 and so we're good now. I mean, we have to keep going. We have to keep developing new technologies, finding new investment. It's really important that we do so. The U.S. question is that you're getting at is a really good thing to talk about. Of course, it's on our minds. We see the tension that is out there right now.
0: And there's one other challenge that he'll be facing. His wife, Heather, will be delivering their third child while he's in orbit. So I had to ask how they're feeling about that.
2: Yeah, I mean, first and foremost, joy and amazement and gratitude, and then sprinkling a little bit of uncertainty and fear, terrified. No, I'm just joking. Of course, this is a significant challenge.
0: This is an unflappable test pilot. I think that's the one moment where I saw kind of the guy behind the guy. But he says his wife, Heather, is ready. If anyone can handle it, it's her. He shared this beautiful photo of their family. He already has two kids, talking about it's the hardest thing he's ever done. But that's always been the nature of exploration. And I think NASA is going to find a way that he'll have a role. He'll be connected somehow when the big day arrives.
1: That's great. Looking forward to hearing about that. Thanks for this, Eli. Appreciate it.
0: All righty. My pleasure.
1: All right. That's CBC senior reporter Eli Glasner. Rob Dublay, just enough time to get some traffic in there.
3: Yeah, absolutely. So we do see heavy traffic coming across the McKay Bridge into Halifax. Looks like Massachusetts Avenue is now starting to back up quite a bit. And North Street, really busy between Roby and the McDonald Bridge. But the bridge itself is actually in pretty decent shape. So you may see slowdowns getting on and off. But the span itself seems to largely be fine. On the Dartmouth side of things, Windmill is busy. Burnside, headed towards the intersection with Commodore, is seeing some increased traffic. And it looks like Portland Street outbound before Portland Estates Boulevard is.
4: Two roads diverged in a wood, and I took the road less traveled.
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8: The actor Ed Helms has spent his career playing the nice guy, but in his new movie, he has to play a mean character. He'll be here to tell you about having to adjust to that role and the not-so-eco-friendly way he traveled from the set of The Hangover to the set of The Office.
9: From CBC News, The World This Hour, I'm Kaz Bovin. We start in Fort McMurray, Alberta.
10: The government of Canada is officially listing the West Coast pipeline, now known as Pacific Link, as a project of national interest. Oh, yeah.
9: Prime Minister Mark Carney announcing a bitumen pipeline to the West Coast will get an accelerated review. He says the federal and Alberta governments will have an equal ownership share. There will also be private sector investment from Pembina Pipeline and a minimum 10% stake going to Indigenous communities.
10: The oil sands are part of Canada's once-in-a-generation opportunity to become a global energy superpower. to transform our economy, to diversify our trade, to

0: achieve greater strategic autonomy so we can continue to live our lives as we choose.
1: Carney says the major projects office will lead consultations to set the conditions for the project. Those include environmental protections and local hiring. A final report is due by September 1st, 2027. A Tennessee woman is in hospital after surviving a botched lethal injection. Her lawyer says she is still alive in critical condition and receiving life-saving care. As Chris Reyes tells us, the incident has prompted the state's governor to pause all executions.
2: They went through two rounds and she was still breathing at the end. It was very ragged.
3: Catherine Sweeney is a journalist who was one of the media witnesses to Krista Pike's scheduled execution in Tennessee. State officials administered two doses of a lethal drug, but Pike remained alive after the injections. She was then taken to hospital. Sweeney said at one point after the injection, Pike spoke.
2: She said there was a spot that was burning and hurting and asked if that was normal. None of it was normal. I covered all the executions last year and most of the ones this year. We haven't seen anything like it. It went really poorly.
3: Now 50 years old, Pike was convicted of murder when she was 18 years old. She would have been the first woman executed by the state of Tennessee in 200 years. Tennessee's governor has halted executions and ordered a third-party investigation into what went wrong. Chris Reyes, CBC News, New York.
1: A Nova Scotia judge has dismissed a criminal case against Canadian actor Mike Smith. He's best known for playing Bubbles on the hit comedy series Trailer Park Boys and was facing one count of sexual assault. As Kayla Hounsell explains, the complainant tells CBC News the dismissal came because she was unwilling to sacrifice her mental health.
4: Mr. Smith is pleased that this matter is now behind him, and he's ready to move forward.
5: Defense lawyer Stan McDonald represented Mike Smith. Smith was charged with sexual assault in October 2025, the allegation dating back to 2017. The Trailer Park Boys star pleaded not guilty. His trial was supposed to begin today in Nova Scotia, but the Crown offered no evidence, and the judge dismissed the case. The alleged victim, whose identity is protected by a publication ban, told CBC News she decided the emotional toll of testifying would be too difficult to endure. Crown Attorney Bryson McDonald had this to say.
6: The prosecution standard was not met. The prosecution standard is that the prosecution there must be a realistic prospect conviction, and it must be in the public interest to continue the prosecution.
5: Smith had stepped away from his role as managing director with Trailer Park Boys Incorporated. Today, the company says he will resume his responsibilities. Kayla Hounsell, CBC News, Halifax.
1: Eritrea says it is severing all diplomatic ties with Ethiopia after being accused of backing Tigrayan militants battling Ethiopian troops. Addis Ababa has also closed its embassy in Eritrea's capital, Asmara. Eritrean officials have denied supporting the opposition forces in Ethiopia's northern Tigray region after clashes erupted there last week. Blasts were also reported in Ethiopia's capital overnight, and there are fears the conflict could escalate to another war between the government and Tigrayan separatists. 2 years of fighting that ended in 2022 killed hundreds of thousands of people. That is your World This Hour for CBC News. I'm Kaz Bovin.
7: Thanks, Kaz. Hello again, Nova Scotia. I'm Paul Brothers, sitting in once again for Jeff Douglas. It's Treaty Day here in Micmacmac, and you're on Main Street. Russell Julian of Sebaganagadi spoke today about how forgiveness enables Indigenous people and the church to work on reparations. We'll hear some of what he said earlier today. Then, reaction to a story we just heard in the news, we'll hear an interview with the executive director of the Avalon Center about what it's like to testify in a sexual assault case. And a nonprofit that helps families in and around Metro amid the affordability crisis is coping with its own financial challenges these days. This after significant funding cuts made by the provincial government earlier this year. Following the 4:30 news, a boost to Canada's economic engine at a sensitive time. We'll talk with a political science prof about Prime Minister Mark Carney's pipeline announcement earlier today. But first, a check of traffic with Rob Dublé. Rob?
8: Yeah, Paul, after a quiet Wednesday afternoon, things definitely look busier on the traffic map this afternoon. Barrington Lower Water starting to pick up. Roby and to the Willow Tree is backed up almost as far as South Street. We do see heavy traffic happening in all the usual areas of Quinpool.

0: Worth. Looks like Massachusetts Avenue into the Windsor Street Exchange is quite busy. On the Dartmouth side of things, it's Windmill. I would say that the 111 headed for Pleasant Street is getting busier with every passing couple of moments. That's starting to back up as you get into that intersection. And then outside of the city, I know we've talked several times about some of this heavy traffic or slower moving traffic, I suppose is the better way to say it, happening on the 101 in these two different locations. One of them close to Kingston, the other at the turnoff that would get you down to Annapolis Royal. We do have a third section today where we do see traffic moving a little bit slowly. That is down near Bear River. So if your plan is to go from, say, Wolfville to Gilbert's Cove, something like that, you're going to hit three spots of traffic this afternoon. So be prepared for that. 902-222-3802 is the number to text or call if anything comes up today. Now, let's check in with Cassie for the headlines.
1: Thanks, Rob. Well, a sexual assault case against Trailer Park Boys star Mike Smith has been dismissed. He had pleaded not guilty, and a three-day trial was set to begin today, but the defense asked for the case to be thrown out after the Crown offered no evidence in the case. Speaking to CBC News today, the complainant said she decided not to testify to protect her mental health. Also in the news, people in the village of Bedeck will be paying more for their water starting today after the Nova Scotia Regulatory and Appeals Board approved new rates. And four astronauts, including Canadian Joshua Kutrick, are on their way to the International Space Station. The joint mission by NASA and SpaceX will see the astronauts conduct several experiments, including some that are Canadian-led. And I will have more news coming up at 4:30.
2: Thanks, Cassie. It's 4:07. 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Today is Treaty Day, which marks the Peace and Friendship Treaty of 1752 between the Crown and the Mi'kmaq. It's a treaty that has, at times, been disrespected and challenged as well. October 1st is also the beginning of Mi'kmaq History Month in Nova Scotia, and a Mi'kmaq church service was held at St. Mary's Basilica in Halifax today. Russell Julian is from Sebaganagadi, and he sits on the Mi'kmaq Grand Council. He spoke with the CBC's Gareth Hampshire.
3: How important is today, Treaty Day? What do you need people to know about this day?
4: This day is very, very valuable and very important for our nation. To let them recognize that we do have a right. We do have treaties that are violent treaties that we had to fight to go to the highest court of the land, the Supreme Court, to give them notifications that we are still here, that we're still fighting for what we believe in. We still are going to fight because we got to stand for what's best for the children to come behind us. We got to let them know who we are. And for today's service today, I want to take this commitment to thanking the church. It wasn't for the church, like I said, we wouldn't be here where we are today with the church. And that's why I said what I said, because it's very important, because we have a lot of mixed feelings in our nation about the church. The church, yes, it was very harmful to us. My dad was a survivor of a residential school. He went 9 years. And he always corrected me to say, you got to forgive. If you don't forgive, we won't move forward. And yes, he was abused. Yes, he was harmed. But yet, he came to church to forgive. And I believe in that because here we are today in this celebration, coming back to the church even though the church harmed us. And we're still asking forgiveness.
3: I'm sorry to hear that, Russell. Coming back to the relationship today, you credited the Archbishop for a letter about the fishing dispute.
4: We are fighting down in Digby. We are every day in which we have a right, and you're sitting on the sidelines watching it happen. And I said, can you kindly please help us? He said, yes. In which way? I said, give us support of a letter from your office to saying that we do have rights. He didn't blink an eye. He says, I'll have it for you tomorrow. Yeah. And he wrote it up. They have a right. They have a treaty. The treaty is still valid. So that's why I'm here today, to honor our people and the people that went before us to fight to where we got to today.
3: He mentioned some of the projects that are happening today for reconciliation, yes, and the return of, yes, artifacts and those things. How pleased are you to see that kind of action?
4: I am very, very pleased. He's speaking from his heart. He's walking the talk. Because, you know, everybody's hands are tied. They're only allowed to go to do certain things. But he went beyond. And I'm sure the other businesses across the country are going to be watching this. They got to reach out to their nations of people to help what's going on in this country of Canada.
2: That's Russell Julian from Sebaganagadi First Nation. He sits on the Mi'kmaq Grand Council. He spoke today with the CBC's Gareth Hampshire. It is 4:10. 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

0: history. The sexual assault charges against actor Mike Smith were dropped today. Smith is famous for playing the role of Bubbles, of course, on Trailer Park Boys. The complainant told CBC News she did not want to endure the emotional toll of testifying in the trial. This is raising questions around what survivors have to go through to find justice. Sarah Rodiman is the executive director of the Avalon Center. That's a nonprofit which works to end sexual violence and to support people affected by it. She was speaking with the CBC's Vernon Ramasar.
1: Well, Sarah, in this case, the complainant explicitly stated she was unwilling to sacrifice her mental health to participate in the trial. How common is it for plaintiffs to reach a point where the court process feels like something they can't participate in?
2: I mean, we know how often the justice system fails survivors. So at Avalon, we see time and time again that the entire system, actually, from the moment that you report to the police, which is a feat in and of itself, all the way to actually testifying in court, is often completely re-traumatizing for survivors. So you have to remember that we're asking people to retell their story, as you mentioned, to relive their trauma over and over again, often for months, years, through the entire process, only for them so often to not be believed.
1: Now, in a statement, the alleged victim pointed directly to the fear of character assassination during cross-examination by defense counsel. What does that legal process actually look like for someone on the stand?
2: So imagine that you've endured unthinkable trauma, right? You've endured sexual violence. And like I said, you've managed to report your assault to the police. And then, you know, months pass, maybe years pass for your court date. And then you take the stand. And it's the role of the defense attorney to disprove your story, to question your experience, to convince other people not to believe you. And that's a really familiar pattern for a lot of survivors. And it's not one that everyone is willing to be put through. And frankly, it's not something that anybody should be willing to be put through.
1: Well, sexual assault cases often rely heavily or solely on victim testimony. Can you talk to me a little bit about the burden of proof in cases like this?
2: Yeah, well, I mean, I think I would say that, you know, we have an epidemic of gender-based violence in our province and arguably across the country. And I think we really need to shift the way that we're talking about gender-based violence, the way we're understanding it. We need to really take a whole of society approach to this matter. And I also think that we need more resourcing for the services that are available to survivors. So my understanding in this case is that the testimony was really the only evidence being put forward, which makes me curious as to whether or not the survivor was able to access services like Avalon's Sexual Assault Nurse Examiner Program, our SAVE program, which is able to collect forensic and medical evidence after an assault. So it makes me wonder what barriers to accessing that services may have been in place that could have helped with this burden of proof that, again, is so often placed on survivors themselves.
1: Now, in this particular case, the accused is a well-known figure, and the case is getting a lot of media attention. Do you think that played a role in her decision not to testify?
2: Of course. I mean, you know, this comes at a time when so many of us are already reeling about how we as a society are failing survivors. We've got the Cornell case coming out of the United States. We've got the Hockey Canada trials from last year. We have the youth hockey case here in Nova Scotia. And then, of course, this Mike Smith trial. We know these aren't isolated incidents, but they are part of this broader culture that normalizes sexual violence, especially in these arenas that are hyper-visible, like the media industry, like sports, like university campuses. For a survivor to be put on the stand and then have their testimony be public knowledge, the hyper-visibility of that and the re-traumatization that often goes hand in hand, it is a huge burden on survivors. It is re-traumatizing and re-victimizing.
1: Now, as you mentioned, this is not the only sexual assault case making headlines. The alleged group assault at Cornell, as you mentioned, comes to mind. What sort of message do you think outcomes like these send?
2: I mean, I think it sends the same message over and over again, right? That we don't believe survivors, that we're normalizing sexual violence, that we accept that sexual violence is just something that happens in these arenas. Like I mentioned before, we have to be taking a whole of society approach to ending sexual violence, to preventing it, but also to supporting community members who are experiencing sexual violence in our communities.
1: Now, there's

0: a great deal of talk around restorative justice. Talk about that and how it applies to victims of sexual assault.
1: Well, here in Nova Scotia, we actually have a moratorium on using restorative justice for pretty much anything related to intimate partner violence or sexualized violence. Now, the question remains, if we know that the criminal justice system so often fails survivors of gender-based violence, survivors of sexual violence, by re-traumatizing them, by, you know, failing them in so many other ways, I think it begs the question whether other pathways to justice might be considered.
0: What changes would you like to see in the legal system to make prosecuting sexual assault cases less traumatizing for victims?
1: I mean, I think one of the number one things we need to see is more trauma-informed training across the justice system. From policing to the court system, we need people who work with survivors of gender-based violence to have a better understanding of what that means, what re-traumatization looks like, what trauma does to the brain, and how to support people throughout the system. We also need to see culture change as well, right? Shifting the way we're talking about and understanding violence, the way we're approaching it together.
0: Sarah Rodman, thank you so much for speaking with us.
2: Sarah,
1: thank you for having me.
2: Excuse me. Sarah Rodman is the executive director of the Avalon Center. She was speaking today with the CBC's Vernon Ramasar. Rob Dublain, how are things going in traffic today?
3: It's busy on the peninsula. I would say that Barrington, despite having a few areas where things actually get a little bit better, there's kind of some end-to-end traffic happening. There's a few intersections where things clear up. Lower water, only busy from about Salter Street up to the end of the road there at the bottom of, I keep saying, I know, it's Upper Water Street and then the, you know, Barrington to the roundabout at Nora Bernard. But that section is where we're seeing most of that traffic happening. Roby Street still backed up at least to Spring Garden Road as you're headed towards that Willow Tree intersection. Shebucto, Quinpool into the roundabout are busy. North is quite busy. And Massachusetts Avenue into the Windsor Street Exchange. So no big surprise. Nothing out of left field. We also do see some pretty heavy traffic coming across the McKay Bridge into Halifax from roughly the Victoria Road interchange right across the bridge. And then on the Dartmouth side of things, the only real changes I'm seeing is that there's now some pretty heavy traffic happening on the 118 as you're headed towards the 111 or continuing on maybe down towards Woodland. It is quite busy from about Wright Avenue down to the 111, which is a bit longer than we normally see. There's also a pretty decent stretch of heavy traffic on the Forest Hills extension headed towards the intersection with Maine. That's it. 902-222-3802.
2: Thank you, Rob. Well, Family SOS is a nonprofit that provides a variety of resources and supports to families in and around Metro. It's one of the many organizations impacted by provincial cuts in the 2026-27 Nova Scotia budget. Meanwhile, the affordability crisis creates more demand for its services. Claire Halpern is the executive director of Family SOS, located in Spryfield. Claire, welcome to Main Street.
4: Hi, thank you so much for having me.
2: Yeah, it's our pleasure. Thanks so much for coming on the radio. Tell us more about Family SOS for those listeners hearing about it for the first time.
4: Yeah, so Family SOS is a local grassroots organization dedicated to strengthening children, youth, and families right here in our community. At Family SOS, everything we offer is free, accessible, and guided by our core values of integrity, connection, and care. Our work is grounded in three pillars: parenting programs, child and youth programs, and food security. Together, we like to say these supports wrap around a child and their caregiver like a warm hug on a cold day. We strive to meet the immediate needs of children while also building long-term stability through our parenting programs.
2: Mm-hmm. And tell us a bit about the origins of the organization. From what I can remember for doing Family SOS interviews over the years, it was started by a doctor at the IWK, right?
4: Yeah, it was. It was founded in 1978, so we're coming up to our 50th year anniversary. By Dr. John Anderson. He was an IWK pediatrician, and he saw firsthand the children and families that were coming to the hospital for help. But what they actually needed was community-based preventative support. So he partnered with a social worker, and together they started Family SOS. So, and that's where, and we still do that. Parenting programs is still the pillar of our organization because, when we help parents, we reduce barriers, we build connection, and we strengthen family well-being. Yeah.
2: You mentioned some of the services there, Claire. What are some other examples of services that Family SOS provides?
4: So our parenting programs support parents and caregivers in building confidence and skills through both group and one-on-one support. We focus on emotional regulation, effective communication, creating structure, and healthy boundaries. Because when caregivers feel supported and understand their emotions, children can thrive. and we offer

0: for our parenting programs across the province, not just in one geographical organization area. They're free, and you go online and you self-refer, and we accept anyone in the program. Our child and youth program, which is based in Spryfield, provides safe, welcoming spaces where children can learn, play, connect, and simply be kids. We offer free after-school programs, March break camp, and summer camps. This summer, the kiddos went to Hatfield Farm. We went on, we got sponsored by Ambassadors, and they went on a tall ship cruise. We went to the Spry Wave Pool and to the many museums and parks in HRM. And we also offer youth programs that create a sense of belonging and help teens build confidence, life skills, and positive peer relationships during some of the most formative years of their life. This summer, we focused on outings and exploration. The teens went to Activate, paddleboarding, Atlantic Splash, and the Canada Game Center. During the school year, the program builds skills such as cooking, sharing meals together, and community resources such as trips to the library. And food security, which is our newest pillar, has mm-hmm. become a critical part of our work, as I'm sure you're seeing across the province mm-hmm. With all organizations that support food. Through our community market, which is essentially our food bank, we serve more than 150 families each week with fresh produce and household essentials. We have a very successful lunchbox program, which used to deliver 400 vegetarian chef-prepared lunches to local students every week, ensuring that youth and teens have nourishment they need to learn, grow, and succeed. That ended recently because of the provincial universal program. However, kiddos are still hungry, and we have recently partnered with an elementary school to enhance their breakfast program because that was the need they told mm-hmm. us about. So now we have a chef at our center who makes homemade muffins, and we bring those to the school to make sure that the kids start their day mm-hmm. with something in their belly. And then later in the year, we'll be bringing a satellite food bank to a local high school.
1: You also said this nonprofit started because of demand back in the 70s. What does demand look like now in 2026, Claire?
0: Yeah, I was asked that earlier this summer. Where do you want to see the organization? And I think we all wish that our organization such as ours wouldn't need to exist. But unfortunately, that's not the reality we are seeing. We're seeing the opposite. We're seeing more need. So it was only we've always... Once we started registering for our food bank, we always could just serve as many people who registered. And in the past 3 weeks, we've had to cut off at 150 because we just can't support more than that. Same with our parenting programs. Normally in the summer, you know, people are with their kids and they don't have time for programs. But this summer, more than ever, we had a lot of referrals from OSD, from families whose children have already been taken from the home that needed support kind of right away. And our child programs have waitlisted. They had a waitlist all mm-hmm. summer. So we are seeing increased demand everywhere across the board, and I'm sure every organization you speak to
1: absolutely
0: does the same.
1: So where does mm-hmm. Family SOS get its funding, and how much of a hit was it with those provincial budget cuts?
0: Our child and youth programs and our food security have always been donation and foundation funded, and then our parenting support, because we work so closely with OSD and many clients are referred from them. We're a service provider for them, and we were informed in February that we were going to receive 100% reduction. And so, as you can imagine, it was quite devastating. And we've been working with the province ever since to have our funding restored. And I'm just still in that process. But the only way I didn't have to, you know, cancel the whole program, let 4 full-time, 2 part-time staff go April 1st was because we have such a strong donor community who donates, and we have strong relationships with foundations. And they came through for us. And so we're able to keep our programs going while we work with OSD mm-hmm. to restore our funding.
1: So what kinds of things do you do to raise money too? I know you get the community donations, kindness of community, lots of things like that. But I know there's a big event coming this weekend, isn't there?
0: Yes. So I'm so glad you mentioned it. We're trying something new this weekend, and we need all the... And so it's called Revving Up for Family SOS. It's at Steel Wheels Museum on Sunday, October 4th. So we really wanted to keep admission low for families.

0: because the idea is to really get as many people out as possible. So for an adult and a child is $20, and for a family of five, it's $40. And then you get admission to the museum. We have two bouncy castles coming that are car themed. We have a magic show happening, a bubble show, face painting. We have cookie decorating, a scavenger hunt with some great prizes, a silent auction, really something for everyone. Mm-hmm. Oh, and pizza. We have pizza coming, all included in the price of your ticket.
1: I'm actually on the Family SOS website here now for revving up for Family SOS, and I'm looking at the silent auction. There's Wanderers tickets on here. There's gift cards for Ella Greek Tavern, one night stay at White Point Beach. So the silent auction is up now, right?
0: Yeah. So even if you can't make the event, you can check out the silent auction. We have amazing. The community stood up. We have amazing donations from local businesses. Yeah, we're really lucky. There's all sorts of restaurant gift cards. There's an e-bike store gift card. There's hotel stays. There's spa. There's golf. There's the gym. Yeah, there's everything.
1: Something for everyone for sure. Well, listen, best of luck at the event. Thanks for coming on the radio and giving us some backstory on what Family SOS is all about.
0: Yeah. You can buy tickets on Eventbrite, but if you go to our website, familysos.ca, there's a link under events to it. And yeah, you can check it out or our social media.
1: All right. Thanks so much, Claire.
0: Thank you. It was great to speak with you.
1: Yeah, you too. Thanks so much. Claire Halpern right there. She's the executive director of Family SOS. They have their Revving Up for Family SOS event coming up, Rob, on Sunday, October 4th at the Steel Wheels Motor Museum in Bayers Lake from 12 until 6 p.m.
2: Doesn't it sound like a dream come true just to have of the things that were listed there, pizza and a night at White Point. Just like,
1: I know. One night stay. How much would you pay for a one night stay at White Point Beach Resort at a silent auction? The current bid is Tanya M.
2: Then it wouldn't be silent if we said it.
1: Oh.
2: Right?
1: I'm sorry.
2: I don't want to.
1: It's $175. You hear that?
2: I
1: I don't know if that's good radio or not.
2: I don't know. We're going to wait for the phone to ring on that one and see what happens. But I'm willing to throw that much in just for the pizza.
1: How about Ocean Stone Resort? You ever been there?
2: I have not.
1: Oh, that one's there. Ocean Stone Resort and Hydrothermal Spa.
2: Sounds good, though.
1: Yeah.
2: Yep.
1: Okay.
2: I need a little earner.
1: Discovery Center? You've been there before.
2: Yes. Oh, yeah, many times.
1: Yeah, two family passes there.
2: Still a great place.
1: You mentioned R&R, but there's RCR, $100 RCR Hospitality Group gift card. Shall I go on, or do you want to update the folks on traffic? I love a good silent auction.
2: I think you're trying to convince me to get in on the auction is the thing here.
1: Okay.
2: Traffic's pretty much standard operating procedure. So the peninsula's busy through the usual areas, the lower waters, Barrington's and Robie's North, and Chibucto and Quinpool into the roundabout, as well as Massachusetts Avenue into the Windsor Street Exchange. I think those are becoming standard. Almost daily, we're seeing those. If you're trying to get out of the, I'm going to call it, out of the city up towards the Bedford area, the Bedford Highway does have a report of an incident that has happened. Really, you're going to see this just before the Kearney Lake Road intersection. Traffic is backed up a bit as far back as Cassandra Drive, so it's not a huge tailback, but it may add a minute or two to your commute if you're moving through there. Once you get to Bedford, I think the only busy spot is coming down Hammonds Plains Road as you're headed towards the underpass with the 102, and there very well may be some construction happening there. I haven't got any updates on that one for a while. There was a lane drop in place as you were getting into that area. So just, you know, keep that in mind. It could still be active. We're also still seeing heavy traffic on the 118 headed south alongside Dartmouth Crossing. You're going to see that as you're coming up on the Commodore Drive intersection, and the Forest Hills extension towards Maine is still quite backed up. That's about the length of Loon Lake at the moment. 902-222-3802 for traffic updates.
3: Here is the CBC News for Nova Scotia. Good afternoon, I'm Cassie Williams. The sexual assault charge against Mike Smith, known for playing Bubbles on the comedy series Trailer Park Boys, has been dismissed. The Crown presented no evidence in the matter, as the prosecutor said there was no realistic prospect of conviction. Selena Alders has that story.
4: The morning a three-day sexual assault trial against Trailer Park Boys actor Mike Smith was set to begin, the judge dismissed the case. Crown prosecutor Bryson McDonald did not present any evidence in the Dartmouth courtroom.
5: The prosecution standard was not met. The prosecution standard is that the prosecution there must be a realistic prospect of conviction, and it must be in the public interest to continue the prosecution.
4: This comes as the complainant, who cannot be named due to a publication ban, tells

0: CBC News, she decided the emotional toll of testifying would be too difficult to endure. In a statement, she said she would no longer testify to protect her mental health. Smith was charged with one count of sexual assault last year in relation to an alleged incident in 2017. He pleaded not guilty in February and was represented by defense attorney Stan McDonald.
1: Mr. Smith is pleased that this matter is now behind him and he's ready to move forward.
0: Following the allegation against him, Smith had stepped away from his role at Trailer Park Boys Incorporated. The company issued a statement on Thursday which said he will resume his responsibilities now that the case is dismissed. Selena Alders, CBC News, Dartmouth.
2: Meantime, Sarah Rodiman, executive director of the Avalon Center, a not-for-profit that provides support to those impacted by sexual violence, says she can understand why the complainant did not want to testify.
3: Imagine that you've endured unthinkable trauma, right? You've endured sexual violence, and then you take the stand. And it's the role of the defense attorney to disprove your story, to question your experience, to convince other people not to believe you. And that's a really familiar pattern for a lot of survivors, and it's not one that everyone is willing to be put through.
2: Speaking with reporters after court was dismissed today, Smith's lawyer says he's ready to move forward. A large power outage continues to affect about 4,000 customers in Western Cape Breton. The electricity went out early this morning in an area running from Little Narrows north to Cheticamp. There are also smaller outages in the town of Inverness, in Nyanza, and Middle River. Nova Scotia Power's outage map has extended the estimated restoration time twice already. The latest estimate is 8 p.m. this evening. In an email, the power utility says workers have found one damaged piece of equipment but are continuing to investigate the main cause. Nova Scotia's Department of Justice has announced nearly $500,000 in grants to 26 groups that aim to prevent crime or help victims. The money comes from the Crime Prevention Community Program and the Civil Forfeiture Grant Program. Justice Minister Scott Armstrong made the announcement Tuesday in Halifax.
4: Really, we're all here because we have the same goal. Nova Scotians deserve to feel safe in their communities. They deserve to know we're taking action on many fronts to confront and prevent crime. They deserve to know that support is there for victims and survivors when they need it.
2: Those receiving money include youth organizations and groups that support victims of abuse. A recovering drug addict has started an online petition to have the homeless shelter moved out of the downtown of Sydney. Billy Quirk says he's seen people on the sidewalk outside the shelter on Townsend Street, openly cooking and injecting drugs. He says it's a high traffic area for pedestrians and people in vehicles, and the shelter needs to move somewhere else.
5: You have to pile on your way around people that are nodding ill from drug use, that are injecting, that are cooking, stuff like that. I don't want any of our kids seeing it. Like, there's kids that are parked at the congested area there by Credit Union. There's kids in cars. What are you supposed to say? Turn the other way and look at the gentleman that's trying to panhandle money and see what's in your vehicle? Or are you going to turn the other side and watch the active addict inject drugs into their vein?
2: Quirk says nearly three quarters of people who have signed the petition so far are in favor of the homeless shelter being moved. The Cape Breton Community Housing Association, which operates the facility in Sydney, has not responded to a CBC request for comment. And finally, Indigenous leaders got together with members of the Catholic Church in Halifax today to mark Treaty Day at a special mass. The event is held to reaffirm treaties that were signed hundreds of years ago and follow the National Day for Truth and Reconciliation yesterday. As Gareth Hampshire tells us, both sides are working together on a number of projects.
6: Russell Julian's in the front pew alongside Indigenous community members at St. Mary's Cathedral in Halifax. He's here with the Mi'kmaq Grand Council in the spirit of peace and friendship. He's paying tribute today to the Catholic Church for supporting his community on fishing rights and for working to build relationships. His father was a residential school survivor.
7: And he always corrected me to say, you got to forgive. If you don't forgive, we won't move forward. And yes, he was abused, but yet he came to church to forgive.
6: Archbishop Brian Dunn, who referenced the harm done by residential schools, says the church now meets frequently with the Mi'kmaq Council on community priorities, and on a national level has also worked to help transfer more than 60 historical Indigenous artifacts that were being held in Rome back to Canada.
8: Bishops are going to pass them over to the AFN to find out where exactly these artifacts belong, and they're going to be returned. So that's a

0: Saying that Thursday evening is going to be, I think, a nice sunshine. Because I was like, if a fellow wanted to ride home after Main Street tomorrow.
1: We're waiting. We're waiting here in the metro area. The sun is shining through a good portion of the province right now, including the Valley, Colchester, Cumberland, the Northumberland Shore. Even the South Shore is into the sun now. Still a little capped across coastal Digby and Yarmouth counties. But other than that, it's Halifax County that's waiting for the sun to break through. Maybe if we look far enough west, we can see the back edge of that cloud that will come through here as we move through the next hour or two. And so, yes, the skies will continue to clear, and we're looking at a pretty quiet night overnight with partly cloudy skies, but then increasing clouds again overnight. Southwest winds near 20 kilometers per hour and lows of 11 to 14. We're tracking a cold front, and that cold front is moving into New Brunswick tomorrow. Ahead of the front, I think the clouds are going to be stubborn again tomorrow. Going with cloudy with sunny periods tomorrow. Best chance for sunny periods will be kind of midday around the lunch hour. Hopefully we can see some of that with an extended lunch break. The wind's becoming southwest tomorrow, 20 gusting 40 to 50 kilometers per hour. And highs on Friday of 21 to 25. It is going to be nice and mild. And then we've got the front coming through Friday evening into the overnight with showers. Those showers continuing into Saturday, early morning Saturday. Those showers will end early in the morning. And then we're looking at the pretty quick clear out through Saturday morning. Mostly sunny skies for Saturday afternoon with highs of 15 to 18 degrees. And then for Sunday, we're looking at a mix of sun and cloud. And again, highs of 15 to 18 degrees. So really like a nice early October weekend. It's going to kind of set the tone for the upcoming month.
0: All right, looking forward to it. Now we just got to wait on the sun for the drive home a little bit later.
1: Yes, sir.
0: All right, I'll hold you to it for tomorrow.
1: All right, thanks, Paul.
0: All right, there's CBC's afternoon meteorologist, Ryan Stodden. You can see his full weather forecast on CBC Nova Scotia News at 6 o'clock on CBC television, right at about 6:07. And then when's the second time?
1: 6:18.
0: Then 6:18, he'll be on your television sets. That's
2: surprisingly specific.
0: He'll be well-dressed.
2: He's always well-dressed.
0: What tie selection is he going with? Can you ask him?
2: You know, don't. It's that. It's it's the secret of television. He only has two.
0: Ties?
2: Yeah.
0: Oh, okay.
2: Blue one and a black one, and you swap them out every second day, and nobody notices. I don't know if that's true. I'm just making that.
0: Quick dad joke. Which one's his favorite?
2: Which tie?
0: Yeah. It's a tie. Just
2: made
0: that up.
2: Why did I not think that?
0: Come on. You're the master of some of this stuff. I don't mean to impede here, but.
2: Yeah, you're getting in my territory here. We're going to have words later. Traffic is pretty good. On the peninsula, no big surprises. Bridges are getting better. The only thing I think you're going to want to keep your eyes open for is if you're heading north on the Bedford Highway, incident reported just before the Kearney Lake Road intersection, and traffic is backed up a little bit. I would say it's as far back as Tremont Drive, which is not terrible, but maybe a little frustrating after a long day at work. So 902-222-3802 is the number to text or call if anything comes up, and I can't believe I fell for the tie dad joke. Although I'm going to use it later.
0: Take it.
2: Okay.
0: I'm only here for another couple weeks, so that's it. Thanks, Rob. 4:39 is the time. You're listening to Main Street on CBC Radio 1. A proposed pipeline from Alberta to BC, now known as the Pacific Link, reached a critical milestone today. Here's some of what Prime Minister Mark Carney said in Fort Mac.
3: Over the past 3 months, the Major Projects Office has received more than 100 submissions from Indigenous rights holders and conducted rigorous consultations with more than 130 Indigenous communities near or along the potential routes in Alberta and BC, as well as with federal departments and with the government of British Columbia. Today, we're ready to move forward for Albertans, for Canadians. And I'm proud to announce that the Government of Canada is officially listing the West Coast Pipeline, now known as Pacific Link, as a project of national interest.
4: Oh, yeah.
3: There we go. On time.
0: Prime Minister Mark Carney alongside Alberta Premier Danielle Smith. Now, with this new designation, the project can be fast-tracked for approvals and environmental assessments, too. Consultations with stakeholders are to come to set conditions, including environmental protections. The goal is to finalize conditions by September 1st of next year so that work can begin soon afterwards. Lydia Miljan is a poli-sci prof at the University of Windsor and a senior fellow with the Fraser Institute.

0: Institute. Lydia, welcome back to Main Street.
1: Nice to be here, Paul.
0: Yeah, big news today out of Alberta here. This is the first project to officially be deemed of national interest. How significant is this?
1: Well, I think this is a big deal for the Carney government. He's finally making good on the promise to build things at speeds we have not seen before. Well, at least we're going to approve at speeds we've not seen before. Still, nothing's going to be, there's no shovels in the ground. All this says is that this is going to be now fast-tracked, which means there's another 11 months of consultations and hearings and assessments.
0: So the question on many people's minds, Lydia, when it comes to Alberta, is the referendum, right? Both Mark Carney and Alberta Premier Daniel Smith were asked about the connection between today's announcement and the vote on separation. They both spoke about the project showing Canada working together. How important, though, is the political context here of what's happening in Alberta?
1: Yeah, I'm curious how they make this announcement. It's just on the cusp of a referendum happening in that province. I mean, obviously, it's important for the federal government to show that this is a different approach than what they've seen over the last 10 years, that certainly the Carney Liberals are very different than that of the Trudeau Liberals, and that he is much more interested in helping Alberta get its major product to market. And it's and in doing so, I mean, it also fits well with his narrative of how he wants Canada to replace our reliance on exporting to the U.S. So this is their attempt to, I think, over 10 years to be able to double our exports to non-U.S. Places. And so essentially trying to get this oil exports to Asian markets is important for them. And you know, we, even though the press conference and their background material said this was going to create jobs across the country, the bulk of the work that's going to be done will be done in Alberta and in British Columbia. And so that's also an important selling point because it relates also to other things like housing and just, you know, good paying jobs.
0: Mm-hmm. Support for Carney and the Liberals is high right now. That's an understatement. How important are announcements like this to him kind of maintaining that level of popularity?
1: Yeah, he needs to keep it top of mind. I mean, it's and we've seen this. I think this is the third time this has been announced in various ways. The initial proposal, the agreement with British Columbia that they're not going to stand in the way, and now that it's being announced to go to the major projects office. It's still not anything happening yet. So I think we need, so it gives them a lot of opportunity so that in a year, and assuming everything goes well, they can re-announce this saying, okay, we went well and now we're going to start building. And again, the question is, when will the building begin? In 2027 or some suggest in 2032? But, you know, the point here is that by re-announcing and keeping it on people's agenda, they are going to say, okay, well, he's on the job. We know that these things can't happen overnight, and he's going to be making the effort to ensure that things are moving forward.
0: So where do you think are we likely to see pushback on some of these projects, though?
1: Well, we've already seen some pushback. The NDP and under their new leader, Avi Lewis, has rejected the deal. He, along with, I think, a lot of environmentalists, are of the view that we shouldn't be developing the oil sands at all. And that, in fact, they prefer that we kept oil in the ground. And they are obviously going to cite the environmental risks in their opposition to it. Pierre Poilievre has been a bit more unmuted. He basically said, you know, wake me up when the shovels are in the ground, sort of indicating that, you know, still nothing's happened. It's just an announcement of a process. But potentially there could be some pushback from Indigenous communities. We saw that with previous pipelines, but equally so today, he did have a lot of support from Indigenous partners. And I think what's interesting in this proposal is that, you know, 10% of the ownership will go to Indigenous people. And so that's another way to sort of ensure that they might have some buy-in by those groups.
0: Mm-hmm. So what will you be watching for as the government rolls out more of these major projects of national interest across the country?
1: Yeah, exactly how they're going to identify them as national interest. And obviously geography is going to matter. So here we have the first one out of the gates being from Alberta. You know, there's expectations that they might have a high-speed rail in central Canada. But, you know, he's got to give big projects across the country because every region is still hurting from the tariff situation and the job losses. And essentially that's been his promise, is that we're going to be our own best customers. We're going to be able to control what we can control. And so this certainly ties into his overall narrative.
0: All right, got to leave it there. Thanks for this, Lydia.
1: Okay, thanks for having me, Paul.
0: All right, that's Lydia Miljan right there. She's a professor of political science at the University of Windsor. We reached her today in Windsor on

0: There we go. It is 4:46. Time for a check of traffic on the drive home with Rob Dublay.
1: A little good news for you. The McKay Bridge coming into Halifax is getting much better. It's really only slow getting on and off the bridge. In the Halifax side of things, you will see a bit of traffic getting on the bridge as you're heading into Dartmouth. But Massachusetts Avenue is cleared up quite nicely. So very good situation happening there right now. McDonald Bridge also in pretty decent shape. Most of the heavy traffic that I'm seeing coming off the bridge is happening on the Dartmouth side of things. So not too much to worry about. Everything else in the peninsula is still, you know, pretty busy. Lower water, and I think Roby's clearing up a bit, but Jubilee and Oxford are kind of busy. Shebucto and Quinpool, same sort of thing. So we're going to just kind of focus on the positive for the moment. McKay Bridge, great shape. Both bridges really overall great shape. Just also keep your eyes open if you're out this afternoon for an incident reported on the Bedford Highway headed north before you're getting into that intersection with Kearney Lake Road. It does see traffic backed up to about Melody, which is a little before Flamingo, if you're familiar with the area. 902-222-3802 is the number to text or call if you have any updates on anything happening in traffic this afternoon.
0: Earlier this week, the steelmaker Stelco announced it is idling key operations at its Hamilton Works plant. That announcement has hundreds of workers bracing for layoff. There are competing narratives about whether Stelco is suffering from a lack of orders or if its U.S.-based owner Cleveland-Cliffs is looking for excuses to wind down some of its activity in Ontario. Its CEO says he wouldn't have acquired Stelco if he'd known Canada and the U.S. would become enemies in trade. He is a supporter, by the way, of U.S. President Donald Trump. The tariff war has a lot of other businesses and workers worried, too. Our money columnist, Bruce Sellery, is the CEO of the nonprofit credit counseling agency called Credit Canada. I asked him how to prepare for this kind of scenario. Good afternoon, Bruce.
2: Hello there.
0: How does someone prepare for a layoff?
2: Well, this is an exercise anyone can do, but not everyone should do. Like, many people work in jobs that aren't likely to be affected by the trade war, like government, healthcare, education, banking, maybe at least not in the short term. And a lot of people work in jobs that might be affected, manufacturing, forestry, alcohol production, the service industry. You can imagine how stressful it is to have fixed expenses like housing and food and a question about whether your income is going to be slashed. You've probably heard me talk about math and mindset over the years when it comes to money. Those two things are inextricably linked. Preparing for a layoff is a combination of those two things.
0: So let's start with the mindset then, Bruce. A layoff hasn't happened, but you're worried about it. What would you suggest?
2: A lot of people are worried about it. So this doesn't work for everyone, but it can be really effective to picture the layoff scenario. So how would you hear about the layoff? Where will you go after you get the news? Who will you tell? What will you do about the money? How do you learn more about the process? How will you spend your work with no work or week with no work to go to? Picturing this scenario is not energizing. It's not like a sports hero who's picturing the winning goal or something like that, but you're walking through it so you can identify the most terrifying parts and build up some resilience to handle those terrifying parts. It doesn't make them easier in practice, but if you get laid off, you still have to do all the things. It can reduce the fear because you've got a clear plan. Said another way, it's like conducting a fire drill to help you prepare in the case of a fire.
0: How have you used that approach in your own life?
2: Navigating the death of my mom. So I was very, very close to my mom. And when she was in her early 80s, she had Parkinson's and it was clear that she wasn't going to live forever. There was a point when I got so stressed about her death that I booked a session with a therapist to talk about it. And as a type A person, I was basically like, I want to pre-grieve. I want to be the best griever ever. I want an A+ in grieving. And the therapist is like, ugh, shaking his head. He just knows I'm a bit of a piece of work. He said that it isn't possible to pre-grieve, but that we could talk about how it could go when I heard the news. So I came up with this basic plan. I'm going to call my key people, my husband, my best friend. I'm going to take an immediate leave from work. I'm going to book a session with the therapist. And in advance, I'm going to, you know, do stuff like listen to Anderson Cooper's podcast on grief. So I had a whole plan. This one conversation made a huge difference for me because I had clarity on what I would actually do when my mom died. And I know that that's a dramatic example, but I think it can apply to the fear of all sorts of things, including a layoff. Like, okay, I got the notice. I'm going to come home. We're going to order pizza. I'm going to lie on the couch for 24 hours and binge TV. Then I'm going to make up a new schedule that includes daily exercise, and then we'll enact the

0: financial austerity plan.
1: Mm-hmm. So I guess the key point here is to have a plan. So what is the financial austerity plan?
0: So I think it's important to look at your financial situation now so you've got some ideas on what you would do if you were to get laid off. And this plan depends a lot on your circumstances. One family's got two breadwinners and no debt. Another one has one breadwinner and a ton of debt. So you have to customize it to your own life. But essentially, you're writing out a budget for what happens if you were to get laid off. And there's two levers to pull. First, on income. In the short term, are there any ways that you could make money? Maybe you've already got a side hustle that you could ramp up. Or maybe your income just declines to the level of EI, employment insurance, or whatever supports there are. Find out what that number is and put it in the budget. Second, on expenses. Write down everything you spend on and look at what's fixed, like mortgage or rent, and what's discretionary, like clothing, entertainment, kids' activities, all that. Next, put some thought into what you could cut if you were to be laid off. Mm-hmm. And this part is not fun. This is really not fun. You are likely, when you do all the math, you're likely going to be in a monthly deficit.
1: So what do you do then about that impending deficit?
0: Well, can you reduce it? Is there any other ways that you could cut back? And if not, look at how you would fund that deficit and for how long. So do you already have an emergency fund? Is there a family member who could help you? Would you access a home equity line of credit? Would you take money out of a TFSA? You don't really want to be taking money out of an RRSP because of the whole withholding tax, and you don't want to put groceries on your credit card if you can avoid it. But doing this exercise will help you see what choices you do have. By the way, this might make you more scared, but at least you know what's what. And remember the saying that the truth will set you free, but first it will annoy you.
1: You know, it seems like everybody would benefit from a financial austerity plan exercise, not those who, you know, fear they might get laid off soon. But what else can people do in advance?
0: First and foremost, have your eye on cash flow. Live within your means. And this really isn't easy to do, but it all starts here. Your income needs to exceed your expenses over the course of the year. Second, eliminate credit card debt. Very hard to do, but even harder if you've been laid off, right? Third, save an emergency fund. If you're at a high risk of layoff, think about what your fixed expenses are and how long you might be out for. Say it's $3,000 a month, I don't know, and you might be out for 6 months. That goal would be like $18,000. Some of our listeners are yelling at their radio right now. They're like, he's lost his mind. There's no way I'm going to save $18,000. I am not prescribing a number. I am recommending that you look at your finances and see how you could create a bit of a surplus and save something in case you're hit with a layoff. To summarize, picture it, picture the layoff, and plan for it. To the extent that you can improve your financial situation in advance, great. These are really scary times for a lot of people, in particular, people who are at real risk of a layoff. I'd say one of the benefits of being raised by parents who were both born in the Great Depression is that they weren't futzed by too much. My mom raised 5 kids. She went back to work after 11 years at home. She navigated a divorce. She summited Kilimanjaro. She retired at 76, and she died in the way that she wanted at age 88. She was incredibly, incredibly resilient. And at this point in history, it is that characteristic, resilience, that we are all being asked to bring out in ourselves.
1: And, you know, if I could add one thing, I was just recently laid off as well. So it's like, you know, take a breath as soon as it happens. Like, you don't need to kind of look for another job like the following day.
0: Yes.
1: And use your network, talk to your family, talk to your friends. A lot of people out there listening have been laid off. I've been laid off like 3 times. It happens. And you always kind of land on your feet somewhere else. You know, it's not not the be-all, end-all. There's other things out there. So use your network. Rely, as you did, therapy if you need it as well.
0: Sure.
1: And just hope that things are going to turn out okay.
0: Yeah. Yeah.
1: All right. Thanks for the time, Bruce.
0: Take care, Paul.
1: That's Bruce Celery. He is our money columnist here on Main Street. Well, by the year 2030, speaking of money, it's estimated there will be 10 trillionaires. That is a lot of wealth and power in the hands of just a few. Some argue that the battle of the 21st century is between oligarchy and democracy. Tonight on Ideas, part 4 of producer Mary Link's series, The Billionaire Solutions. One is ending tax havens, argues prominent economists such as Nobel laureate Paul Krugman and Ingrid Robbins. Here's an excerpt.
2: You had this great line that you quoted, socialism for the rich and capitalism for the poor.
3: Yes, I don't think I invented this, though.
2: No, but it's a great line.
3: Yeah.
2: Belgian, Dutch,

0: philosopher and economist Ingrid Robbins.
1: So I really think there's a lot of tension between imaginations that we have. We have these myths about the rich being the generators of welfare, the heroes, the exceptionally good people. And yes, some of them are exceptionally talented, but there are hardworking people all over society. And the rich have just over the last kind of five decades taken exceptionally well care of themselves through hiring the people from the wealth defense industry.
0: The wealth defense industry, a collection of professionals like lawyers, private bankers, and accountants, all trying hard to find loopholes so the ultra-rich and corporations can avoid paying taxes, often through tax havens. Around $1 trillion U.S. dollars in profits were shifted by multinationals to tax havens in 2023, according to the latest research by the EU Tax Observatory. And an estimated $12.6 trillion belonging to wealthy individuals was held in tax havens. $12.6 trillion. That's a lot of unpaid taxes that could have gone towards public spending.
1: It's not just the revenue that's missed, but it is also the general feeling that people have that the game is rigged. And I think that explains at least part of the increase in votes for populist parties. And I don't think you can blame people for it. And if people see that the richest can get away with stalling their money in tax havens or having all these fiscal constructions, then of course they become resentful towards politics. So we need to close tax havens and we need to enforce the rules, the fiscal rules, not just because of the revenue it will generate, but also because, for political reasons, to strengthen democracy.
2: That's an excerpt from part four of the documentary series, The Billionaire Age, produced by our colleagues here at CBC Nova Scotia, Mary Link. Catch that tonight on Ideas and find the previous installments on the CBC Listen app. Rob Dubly.
3: Still quite a bit of traffic out there in the usual areas. Lower Water Street's quite busy. Barrington's starting to break up a little bit. Chibucto into the roundabout is actually getting a little bit worse. We do see heavy traffic from the Connaught Street or Connaught Avenue intersection down into the roundabout, which is a bit further than we normally see. Quinpool and St. Margaret's Bay Road are also having a bit of a time getting in there. Don't forget as well, there is an incident listed on the Bedford Highway headed north just before the Kearney Lake Road.
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6: 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But now with rising quotas, there is an opportunity for revival, but getting young people on board is still a challenge.
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7: I'm Salima Shivji. A proposed oil pipeline from Alberta to the West Coast is now a project of national interest. The aim to start building it in less than a year. What that means politically and for Canada's economy, coming up on Your World Tonight at 6:30 in Newfoundland.
8: From CBC News, The World This Hour, I'm Kaz Bovin. Ottawa has designated a proposed oil pipeline from Alberta to the West Coast a project of national interest. This means its regulatory review process will be expedited, but as CBC's Kyle Bax tells us, it will still face hurdles.
9: The proposed West Coast oil pipeline is now on the fast track for permitting, but make no mistake, the project still faces many challenges, including the regulatory process, engineering, and route planning from Edmonton to an export terminal in Vancouver. There will need to be consultation with more than 100 local communities. There could be court challenges and other hurdles. And a big obstacle will be getting the major oil producers in Alberta to sign long-term contracts to use the pipeline. That would require the companies to spend billions of dollars to produce a lot more oil to fill the pipeline. For now, today's announcement is a step forward on the long road ahead, with the goal of breaking ground in just 12 months. Kyle Bax, CBC News, Calgary.
8: Canada's Minister of International Trade has spoken with the U.S. trade representative on the sidelines of a G20 gathering in Milwaukee. It's the first meeting of its kind since trade negotiations stalled in

0: August. Maninder Sidhu says he expressed Ottawa's concerns about trade uncertainties affecting both sides of the border, particularly the auto sector. His counterpart, Jameson Greer, says the U.S. is open to a deal with Canada, but its economic policy applies to all trading partners.
1: We have concluded deals with most of our major trading partners. We have very constructive relations. Our trade deficit's going down. We certainly have technical talks with the Canadians. The reality is there are a handful of outstanding issues that are quite difficult to resolve.
0: Earlier this week, a U.S. ban on some Canadian imports came into effect, including liquor and molasses. An Alberta man has been charged with threatening Prime Minister Mark Carney on the social media site X. 44-year-old Dwight Peter McIntyre was detained on September 9th. He will make his next court appearance on November 25th in Edmonton. Police in the UK have arrested a dual British-Iranian national on suspicion of plotting a terror attack. It's in relation to last weekend's security incident just outside a military base in England, which hosts U.S. bombers used to strike Iran. Five British men were initially arrested close to RAF Fairford over suspected explosives and terror offenses. They have since been released on bail. Yesterday, UK Prime Minister Andy Burnham said there are strong indications Tehran played a role in that incident. Iranian officials have so far denied any involvement. In Nashville, Tennessee.
2: There are very few answers this morning. It's very early.
0: Governor Bill Lee urging patience after his state failed to execute a death row inmate last night. 50-year-old Krista Pike was given what should have been two fatal doses of phenobarbital, a barbiturate used during lethal injection. But after the second dose, she could be heard snoring and was rushed to hospital. Her lawyer now says she's still alive but in critical condition and is receiving life-saving medical care. Governor Lee says Tennesseans deserve answers.
2: Immediately took action to call for a thorough and comprehensive and third-party review and investigation into the protocol. It's going to take time. And therefore, the last scheduled execution for this year will not take place.
0: The botched execution comes 2 years after Tennessee switched from a lethal injection procedure involving three drugs to a one-drug, two-dose protocol. And the family of Renee Good is suing the U.S. federal government and several immigration officials. In January, the 37-year-old mother of three was fatally shot by an immigration officer in Minneapolis. It happened as protests against immigration raids were flaring across the city. Two lawsuits were filed by Good's partner and her brother. They allege wrongful death, conspiracy, and other violations. The Department of Homeland Security has previously defended the conduct of the officer who shot Good and other immigration officers as justified uses of force in dangerous situations. That's your World This Hour for CBC News. I'm Kaz Bovin.
3: Thanks, Kaz. Welcome back, Nova Scotia. I'm Paul Brothers, sitting in for Jeff Douglas again today, and this is Hour 3 of Main Street. Well, today is the 80th anniversary of the Nuremberg trial verdicts. An archivist of the trial documents is standing by for a conversation about that. Paul Deschner says it's important to have a permanent record of the savagery of the last and hopefully final World War. Then, if you see shades of orange and red this weekend in the New Germany area, it might not just be autumn leaves. There's an annual event happening dedicated to Nova Scotia's pride and joy, the duck tolling retriever. Meg Campbell brings us that story. And closer to 6 o'clock, Bhagyashree Vaze and Vineet Vyas join us ahead of their performances of Indian classical dance and music at the Prismatic Arts Festival tomorrow and Saturday. And by the way, Jeff Douglas himself returns to the show on October 15th.
4: He was just here.
3: He was just here a minute ago, yeah. Hanging out.
4: Yeah.
3: Looking forward
4: it's
3: to
4: what
3: October
4: he does.
3: 15th, a couple of weeks,
4: right.
3: Actually 2 weeks from today.
4: Is it?
3: Yeah.
4: Oh, yeah, it is, eh?
3: Mm-hmm.
4: Wow, that'll be halfway to Halloween.
3: Exactly.
4: Which is only, you know, 8-10 weeks away from Christmas.
3: And, you know, I mentioned exactly this toller mania here happening. Yes. You had a duck tolling retriever.
4: I did, many moons ago.
3: Yeah.
4: And he was the goodest of boys. I think that's what, I don't know. You know, if you asked me that 10 years ago, I might be like, eh.
3: Did you go to toller mania?
4: I did not. I didn't know it was a thing. We were still in Cape Breton at the time, and I don't think there was a toller mania in that area. But if I had known.
3: You'd be there camping.
4: Yeah. That'd be great.
3: Big festival.
4: I'm actually thinking.

0: strangers might go just to, you know, hang out with the dogs.
1: Yeah, I'm sure previous Toller owners are invited.
0: I don't know if strangers really like another person showing up to just, you know, manhandle their dog and be like, oh, geez, some puppy scratches and stuff like that.
1: Where's your Toller, sir? That's
0: right. I don't have one. Traffic, yeah, is getting better on the peninsula. There is some heavy traffic on Chibucto down into the roundabout, backed up to about Connaught Avenue. Looks like Quinpool's backed up to McDonald, and there's heavier traffic starting on St. Margaret's Bay Road. That's almost halfway back to Dunbrack Street, so that's going to add some time. Everything else seems to be clearing up nicely. The only other sort of area of concern that's on the board is this incident reported on the Bedford Highway headed north before that Kearney Lake Road intersection. That does still see traffic backed up pretty much to Flamingo. So be careful through there and call us or text us if you see anything at all. Or this just flashed on the screen here. Or if you can provide some information on what's happening on the 101 outbound between the interchange with the 102 and the turnoff to Beaver Bank Road. For some reason, that just is splashed all red for me. So no indicator of whether something is happening or it's just volume. So if you have any clues, 902-222-3802. Now, let's go down and have a chat with Cassie.
2: Thanks, Rob. Well, the sexual assault case against the Nova Scotia-based actor, best known for playing Bubbles on the TV comedy Trailer Park Boys, has been dismissed. Mike Smith's three-day trial was supposed to start in Dartmouth this morning. The complainant in the case told CBC News it was thrown out after she decided to forego her testimony. In a statement, she says she was unwilling to be re-traumatized by recounting the details of the alleged assault in court. Also in the news, a large power outage continues to affect about 4,000. Oh, I should say the map just changed, and the 4,000 people that were waiting to be restored in that part of Cape Breton have now gotten their power back. It's been out since just after 5:30 this morning. And Indigenous leaders got together with members of the Catholic Church in Halifax today to mark Treaty Day at a special mass. The event is held to reaffirm treaties that were signed hundreds of years ago and follows the National Day for Truth and Reconciliation. And I will have more news at 5:30.
1: Thank you, Cassie. It is 5:08. You're listening to Main Street on CBC Radio 1. Well, today marks the 80th anniversary of the handing down of verdicts at the Nuremberg War Trial. It remains the world's most significant war crimes trial.
3: The wrongs which we seek to condemn and punish have been so calculated, so malignant, and so devastating that civilization cannot tolerate their being ignored.
1: The trial, led by lawyers representing the four Allied countries, prosecuted and sentenced Nazi leaders who inflicted so much destruction during the Second World War. Joining us now is one of the guardians of the historical record of that trial. Paul Deschner led a project at Harvard University to digitize 750,000 Nuremberg trial documents to make them permanent and available to the public. Paul is in Boston. Welcome to Main Street.
4: Hi. Thank you.
1: Yeah.
4: How's it going?
1: No, it's going well. Thanks so much for joining us. I'm here to kind of learn right along with our listeners about this topic, Paul. So to start, remind me of what the Nuremberg trial was, when it happened, and who it gathered.
4: Yeah, so the trials were conducted in the German city of Nuremberg at the conclusion of the war. So they began in the fall of 1945, and they concluded in 1949. There were 13 trials. The first trial is the one that was adjudicated by all the Allies. That would have been Soviet Union, UK, France, and the United States, and the one in which most of the higher-ups, the people most or looked upon as most responsible for the policies of the regime, were prosecuted, so about 23 of them. And then that was followed in subsequent years by the trials that were conducted only by the United States, because this was in their occupation zone. Each power, each Allied power, was given the prerogative to pursue war crimes trials in their own zones of occupation. So this was the U.S.'s. And in those trials, they were subgroups of professionals. So you had a trial that dealt with the medical experimentation by the doctors, by the medical profession. Then you had the judicial system. You had industrialists. You had the military command. So there were sort of trials that focused in on maybe 15 to 20 actors in each of those situations. So maybe another 200 or so people were being prosecuted in those trials.
1: And in all of that, only three were found not guilty. 12 actually received death sentences, and other life sentences or shorter, right?
4: Yeah, that would have been just the first trial, the International Military Tribunal. In the rest of the trials, there were a number of people, particularly in one of the in

0: in the trial number 9 that had to do with the mobile death squads, where it was pretty black and white, the level of atrocity that was being committed and who was responsible. And there were some that were executed there, and a number that were also serving prison sentences. Mm-hmm. The punishments that were meted out at the end in the late 40s didn't always weren't always meted out because of sort of global geopolitical concerns. That was when the Cold War was beginning to take form, and West Germany needed to be recruited as an ally, and they were aware of the fact that this would create a fairly great antipathy on the part of the population, mm-hmm. who didn't always agree with the way these trials were being conducted. There was a perception that this was victor's justice, which to some extent was probably not incorrect, the first trial, the majority were executed.
1: So what's the legacy of the trial in broad strokes, Paul?
0: I would say it sort of in three different areas. One is sort of the institutional area. It took a while, but 45 years later, we had the war crimes tribunals dealing with the atrocities in Rwanda and in the former Yugoslavia. And then a few years after that, in 2002, we had the establishment of the International Criminal Court. So on the institutional side, there was a recognition that for all its faults, the Nuremberg trials did achieve a significant result, and that it was worth pursuing in later years. On the other hand, there were also on the legal side, on the codification side, there was a declaration of the Universal Declaration of Human Rights already in 1948, also a genocide convention, the Geneva Conventions in 1949, and also the codification by the UN of the Nuremberg Principles in 1950. So in the immediate years following upon the conclusion of the trials, you had those codifications set. And then, of course, there's the documentary record itself, which serves as a persistent testimony to what actually happened at the most granular level. The Germans were extremely good about recording everything they mm-hmm. did. And you can follow along, you know, in chilling detail how this unfolded. And that's an invaluable resource for people that want to understand how those processes mm-hmm. unfolded and try to keep them from happening again.
1: Which you had a big part in that. You and your team spent more than 20 years digitizing that archive so that it remains a permanent record for all of us. What was involved in doing that?
0: A number of things. There was sort of a technical side, and there was we needed funding as well, which wasn't always available externally. Right. We had to scan everything, so that was one challenge. There were about 1 million pages altogether that needed to be scanned, and we finally got the resources and the technology assembled to do that in around 2015. And then on top of that, the actually more challenging aspect of it was then describing each of those documents in such a way that a search engine could take advantage of the information and make them available to users on our website. So, you know, they could look at documents or, you know, from a variety of perspectives and be connected with them in some way that made sense to them. And that's the far more challenging work that we've been involved with and are still working on. We're still deepening that whole discovery layer in such a way that we're hoping that users can get good benefit from that later.
1: Mm-hmm. So give us an example, if you can, from among those remarkable documents. What is something that would stand out to somebody, you think?
0: Yeah, one that comes to mind immediately is a protocol that was created of a meeting that took place in late 1937, in which Hitler some of his closest associates were discussing, well, it wasn't a discussion, it was Hitler simply explaining to them what he regarded as his will and testament, you know, in case something happened to him, he wanted his vision for what he was doing to be known to them. And he simply explicitly stated that he felt that the German race, as he regarded it, was superior to all others and had inherent rights which allowed them to simply disregard the sovereignty of other countries and go in militarily. It was expressly formulated as a military conquest and simply grab the land that they needed, living space in the translation of the term Lebensbaum that he used. And it's simply laid out there, black and white. You can follow the language.

0: and you can see exactly what played out later, while he was at the same time simultaneously denying internationally that he had any interest at all in conquest. You know, the famous meeting between him and the British Prime Minister, in which the British Prime Minister allowed him to have the Sudetenland in Czechoslovakia only on the condition that he would disavow any further acquisition by military means.
1: Yeah.
0: And he knew at the time that that was that he had no intention of following that. And this is a statement that even preceded that conference, where he explicitly told his closest associates that that was the strategy he was going to follow. And we have roughly 20 versions of that document, everything from the original German to the English translation to a tribunal staff analysis of the document. And you can see how it's introduced in the transcript of the proceedings. So we have it sort of from a number of different perspectives. And that's typical, actually, of most of our documents. It's not just a single version of a document, but you actually have it sort of being mutually corroborated from a number of different perspectives within the documents themselves.
1: So the permanent record of that trial is important and relevant today. What are some of your own reflections on that?
0: Yeah, I'm a big believer in the benefits of understanding history and of being aware of history. You know, the old adage that if you are ignorant of the past, you're going to be condemned to repeat some of its worst periods. And I think this is a very good example. It's, you know, on the side of the U.S. Holocaust Museum in Washington, there's a huge banner which just says never again. And I think that was also one of the main points that was raised by in that same speech that you had a snippet from at the head of this interview.
1: Yeah.
0: Robert Jackson, the chief prosecutor, he said, That's what we're after. We want to establish a documentary record that we can give to posterity so that they can understand the kinds of things that lead to the place that we're now in, and so that it will not repeat again. And I think at a very high level, that's exactly right. And that's why we're trying to sort of offer an experience of the documents that can lead users to understand that these are really authentic and that these are things that it's worth paying attention to, because things didn't start out in any way that was obvious back in the early 30s in Germany, that this is where it was going to head up. The Germans themselves, to a large extent, didn't know that this was where it was heading. And so it's especially those initial phases where you can follow along in the documentary record and you can see the means of persuasion that were being used. You can sort of see the events that were manipulated in a way that that eventuated in what we all now know to be one of the worst tragedies in human history. Mm-hmm. So, yeah. Yeah, it's learning in sort of a significant way, having eyes to see and ears to hear.
1: It's just fascinating stuff. How can we go to access this? Is it online and is it free, or is it?
0: It is both. It's online. It's free, completely free. It's simply nuremberg.law.harvard.edu. Mm-hmm. If you just put in Nuremberg in any search engine, it'll tend to come up with that website.
1: And can you kind of track who visits this? Like, do you know who goes to look at this? Is it students, university students?
0: Among others, yeah. We get about, I don't know, 1,200 to 1,400 unique visitors a day. And I know from answering sort of questions that come in from users that it really covers the gamut. We have a lot of people who are involved professionally with these materials. They could be documentarians, they could be journalists, they're book authors, they're students in middle school and high school, they're college people who are doing a master's and PhD theses. They're people who have a personal connection. They have maybe a distant relative who was involved in some way with the trial, and they're trying to trace any sort of mention of them. It seems like it's a very broad audience that seems attracted to these materials.
1: Mm-hmm. Paul, thanks for the time today. We appreciate it.
0: Okay, thank you.
1: Okay.
0: Take care.
1: That's Paul Deschner right there. He led the project to digitize Harvard University's entire Nuremberg Trials archive.
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3: 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Burned out cars left in the middle of the road, and you know, fire on both sides of the road as we're driving down the, you know, in the smoke, and it was overwhelming.
2: Volunteers with one fire department in Nova Scotia are finding themselves face to face with climate change.
4: You sit there and think about what you did, and you're like, oh my God, what did I just witness? It's definitely a

0: eye-opener for the future. And a lot of people, they said that this is a one in 100 year thing. It's not. It's just the beginning.
1: On the front lines with the Brooklyn Fire Department, a documentary by Moira Donovan. That's this Sunday morning on Atlantic Voice, 8:35 in the Maritimes and most of Labrador, 9:05 in Newfoundland, or stream Atlantic Voice anywhere you get your podcasts.
2: Well, a gathering of Nova Scotia duck tolling retrievers and the humans that love them is happening this weekend. Toller Mania invites duck tollers and toller maniacs from around the world to unite in New Germany. It's a three-day annual event, the largest known gathering anywhere of Nova Scotia duck tollers. And this will be the fifth year for it. And our colleague Meg Campbell called organizer Daniel Barnhill.
3: It started sort of by accident. I had my first duck toller named Diesel. And we always spent weekends in New Germany because I lived in Halifax at the time. So he had a large following online because we'd be down here hunting or fishing or just venturing in the woods somewhere. And in 2021, I lost him to pulmonary hypertension. So that was a tough one to swallow. Shortly after that, a couple from Boston said, "We're visiting Nova Scotia next fall. Can we come to the Diesel Dog Ranch and meet you?" I said, "Sure, come on up. We'll go for a walk on the property. We'll have a barbecue." And within 5 weeks, it turned into 500 people from 11 countries.
4: Wow. 11 countries?
3: Yeah.
4: What countries?
3: It might be easier to list the ones that haven't been here. I mean, we've had every province in Canada, every state in the U.S. We've had people from Australia have come every year except one. They had obligations last year. They couldn't come. They'll be here again this year. There's actually two different families coming from Australia this year. Germany, Sweden, the UK. I'd have to look at the list again to remember them all.
4: They come so far away. So do they say why they want to come? Is it just to, you know, so their dogs can hang out with their kin?
3: Well, it is. Well, obviously, we are the origins of the Nova Scotia duck tolling retriever. This is where the breed originated. And a lot of them, I think part of it had to do with the first one was just after COVID ended and people couldn't travel for a while, and then they were allowed to travel again. So they're like, "Hey, let's go there. That sounds fun." And now it's just basically turned into a big family reunion, and they come every year.
4: I know they do something similar in Scotland with golden retrievers.
3: With the golden retrievers,
4: yeah. Yes. Were you inspired by that?
3: I never even knew about it till probably the second year we did this.
4: So, I mean, why did you feel like this was important to put this on?
3: Like I said, the first one happened by accident, and we had a lot of fun. And once it started to turn into a big event, I put the twist on it to turn it into a fundraiser for Toller Rescue and Elder Dog Canada. So since the first event, we've raised $72,000 that have gone to rescue. And then in the economic spin-off of it, the event generates roughly $750,000 in tourism each fall to Lunenburg County because of all the people coming from, I mean, they travel halfway around the world. They come for 2 weeks and tour around while they're here.
4: Is there an estimate of how many dogs are there every annual event?
3: You never really get a grasp on how many people or how many dogs will be here until we're done registering everybody here. But I think the lowest number of dogs we had, I think, was around 270, and we've had as high as 375.
4: Wow, my God. And I mean, so what is going to be happening this weekend? What activities can the duck tollers and their owners expect?
3: So we do demos in a lot of the stuff that tollers are known for. So we do hunting trials, field trials. They have rally demonstrations, agility demonstrations, obedience demonstrations. I believe this year there's a lady coming that's going to do the trick certification with some of them.
4: And I mean, I'm sure there's a lot of, obviously, people, new dogs, and visitors, and also a lot of slobber, I'm assuming, as well.
3: Yeah, that would sum it up.
4: I mean, what has been the reaction from people who go for the first time with their dogs?

0: We've had nothing but positive reactions, and we've never had a squabble between the people or the dogs here. And it just all runs like a well-oiled machine for some reason that we can't explain.
1: People, can they still register right now? I know it's this weekend.
0: Yeah, okay. They can register right up to when they walk into the property. Come to the property here at 517 Copeland Road, and when you walk in the driveway, there'll be two ladies in a pop-up tent handling all the registration with the name tags. And
1: how does it feel for you to just look upon this beautiful creation of just hundreds of duck holders?
0: It is. It's a lot of work, which starts usually about the day after the next one ends, to get ready for the next year, because I'm constantly adding and building walking trails and features on the property for people to enjoy. But it is all worthwhile when you see them come. It's a year of preparation. It really is. Like this year, I had scrounged around and I found an old 1947 Ford pickup truck and pieced it back together, and I have it down on one of the trails now just as a photo prop for people to take pictures with. So we'll decorate it for Halloween. And
1: That's so cute.
0: There's a professional photographer that comes every year to the event, and she does a calendar. Cassie from Wet Nose Photography. So she'll be down there doing pictures for the calendar with this old 47 Ford pickup. See, when I knew we had this many people coming, and I don't know if you're familiar with New Germany, but there's no fast food or anything in New Germany. So the first building I built before I built my new house here on the property was a building on the side here that's actually a commercial kitchen.
1: Oh my God.
0: We'll serve food to everybody here for the 3 days. So we do, and you can't come to Nova Scotia and not have a donair. So I have a real donair machine, and we do seafood chowder, lobster rolls, hamburgers, hot dogs, sausages. And we keep everybody well fed.
1: Oh my God. I'm not speaking for myself, or maybe I am, but can people without duck dollars, can they come?
0: Yeah.
1: Okay. Interesting.
0: It is fascinating. Even if you're not a dog person at all, just to watch some of these trials, to watch the dogs do what they're bred to do, right?
1: Okay. So this is like just a happy weekend for everybody.
0: It is, especially the dogs.
1: Everyone's in their glory.
0: we get a lot of dogs here that, you know, come from cities, and they don't get to run free in the woods, and it's a big thing for them.
2: Daniel Barnhill, organizer of Toller Mania, speaking with our colleague Meg Campbell earlier today. For more details, you can check out tollermania.com. By the way, Meg's going to be on cross-country checkup again on Sunday, helping Ian Hennemansing digest the online comments. One of their topics will be, why do so many young people prefer texting over calling? So I guess Meg will not be with the tollers on the weekend. Meg will be working. Just enough time for me to say, Rob Dublay, What you gonna do when Toller Mania runs wild?
3: Well, I was just thinking this. I was like, Paul Brothers, Toller Mania.
2: That's the Macho
3: but
2: Man.
3: It's the Macho Man impression, but it was the Hulkster who used to say, brother. So I always throw the two of them together.
2: Take your pills and say your prayers for Toller Mania.
3: What are you going to do when Toller Mania comes for you or something?
2: I see someone there with a Toller Mania t-shirt just ripping it off.
3: That'll be me. Listen, if you're out and about, things are pretty good. I just want you to be careful if you're on the Bedford Highway out around the Chicken Burger. Did get a report of an incident at that intersection.
4: Here is the CBC News for Nova Scotia. Good evening, I'm Cassie Williams. A Dartmouth provincial court judge has dismissed a sexual assault case against Trailer Park Boys actor Mike Smith. The three-day trial had been set to begin this morning, but the Crown offered no evidence in the case, so defense requested the case be dismissed. CBC has spoken with the complainant, and she said she felt the strain of testifying would be too much for her. Crown lawyer Bryson McDonald would not confirm that the complainant had refused to testify.
5: Crown made the assessment based on our prosecution standard that we felt that the realistic prospect conviction was no longer there.
4: Smith's lawyer told reporters his client is pleased the matter is behind him and he's ready to move forward. Meanwhile, in a statement, that complainant said she was intimidated by the process and alleged that victims face character assassination during cross-examinations by defense. Sarah Rodiman is executive director of the Avalon Center. It's a not-for-profit that supports those impacted by sexual violence. She agrees.
6: We see time and time again that the entire system, actually, from the moment that you report to the police, which is a feat in and of itself, all the way to actually testifying in court, is often completely re-traumatizing for survivors.
4: Rodiman says more.

0: Trauma-informed training is needed across the justice system to ensure survivors have more support. A large power outage affecting more than 5,000 customers in Western Cape Breton today has been restored. Electricity went out early this morning around 5:30 in the area between Little Narrows North and Cheticamp. In an email, the power utility says workers found one damaged piece of equipment, but were continuing to investigate the main cause. People in the village of Bedeque will be paying more for their water starting today after the Nova Scotia Regulatory and Appeals Board approved new rates. Under the rate application, the average residential water customer's bill will nearly double over the next 3 years. The increases are needed because Bedeque's water infrastructure is aging and the utility was facing growing deficits. In its order, the regulator says no one from the public offered any comments or appeared at a hearing earlier in the summer. The minimum wage went up today in two maritime provinces. Michael Gorman has the details.
1: Prince Edward Island now has the highest minimum wage in Atlantic Canada. The rate went up there today to $17.30 an hour. In Nova Scotia, the rate also went up, increasing today by a quarter to $17 an hour. Despite the increases, the minimum wage in Nova Scotia and PEI still lags far behind what's considered a living wage. A report by the Canadian Centre for Policy Alternatives last year said the average living wage for Nova Scotia is $27.60 an hour and $22.77 for PEI. The report defines a living wage as the rate someone must earn to be able to cover necessary basic expenses. The minimum wage also increased today in Manitoba, Ontario, and Saskatchewan. Michael Gorman, CBC News, Halifax.
0: An online petition has been started to have the homeless shelter in downtown Sydney moved elsewhere. Billy Quirk started the petition. He says some of the shelter's residents are cooking and injecting drugs on the sidewalk outside the facility on Townsend Street. He says as a recovering addict, he has some sympathy, but the shelter is in a high traffic area for pedestrians and people in vehicles. And he says children should not be exposed to open drug use. Quirk says nearly three quarters of people who have signed the petition so far want the facility moved.
2: 30% of people are either they feel bad for them, which I understand completely, or they just don't think there's a problem. And that right there should say that we have a problem if we become accustomed to things like this.
0: The Cape Breton Community Housing Association runs the shelter and it has not responded to a request for comment. And finally, Indigenous people from across Nova Scotia gathered with members of the Catholic Church in Halifax today to mark Treaty Day at a special mass. The ceremony is meant to reinforce the meaning of treaties between the Mi'kmaq and the Crown and follows the National Day for Truth and Reconciliation. Archbishop Brian Dunn says the church is focused on building relationships after apologizing for the harm done by residential schools. Russell Julian from Sibig and Egedy First Nation also spoke at the service. He says the treaties were signed a long time ago, but are still vital today.
3: We have a lot of mixed feelings in our nation about the church. The church, yes, it was very harmful to us. My dad was a survivor of a residential school. He went 9 years, and he always corrected me to say, you got to forgive. If you don't forgive, we won't move forward. And yes, he was abused. Yes, he was harmed. But yet, he came to church to forgive.
0: Julian credits the Catholic Church for a number of recent initiatives, including a letter from the Archbishop in support of fishing rights, as well as the church on a national level for working to transfer more than 60 sacred artifacts that had been held in Rome. Work is underway to figure out where they're from so they can be repatriated. And that is the CBC News to this hour.
4: Thank you, Cassie. It's 5:35. You're listening to Main Street. Chris Edwards is here with today's business news. Hello, Chris.
5: Hello, Paul.
4: First of all, it's official. The West Coast pipeline, now called Pacific Link, is a go. What does that mean?
5: It means it's going to get built a lot quicker, or at least that's the intention. When we say it's a go, we mean it has this new classification under the Building Canada Act as a project of national interest. That fast-tracks a series of authorizations and permits that would have otherwise taken years to complete. So the project, which is a proposed 1,200-kilometer-long pipeline from Alberta to the BC coast, could be finished by 2033, which is very fast by pipeline standards. The federal government says the pipeline could cost between $35 and $42 billion, but bring in over $100 billion in government revenue over the course of its lifetime. Now, crucially, this pipeline still needs private backers. That's the next big hurdle here. We spoke to Dennis McConaughey about that. He's a former TransCanada executive and says that's among several risks here, despite what Prime Minister Mark Carney said today at his press conference.

0: 150,000 new jobs.
1: Let's turn now to a disturbing report out of Ottawa. This one says a rogue AI agent tried to hack a Canadian government website.
0: Yes, we found out this week that in May and June, rogue AI agents tried to hack into the Library and Archives Canada website. This was first reported by a private AI research firm on Monday and then confirmed by the Canadian Center for Cybersecurity, which is part of the federal government's cyber defense infrastructure. We don't believe these hacking attempts were successful. The agents did not access non-public information, but we also don't know who these agents even were or who sent them. Their behavior was consistent with OpenAI agents, but the firm who discovered this, Transluce, said they could not confidently attribute these attempts directly to OpenAI. I spoke to cybersecurity tech analyst Ritesh Kotek about this. He said, the problem is we have no real framework in place to deal with these sorts of events.
2: This is scary. The mere fact that these types of agents exist, the technology has evolved, and we really don't have any safeguards. There's no rule book when it comes to leveraging artificial intelligence, how the researchers need to ensure that the tech gets used for good and not evil. There's patchworks that we're seeing around the world. We're seeing the OpenAI CEO appear in front of the UN Security Council, which happened recently as well. But we're going down some uncharted waters here.
0: This is the first time we've learned of a Canadian government website being targeted by rogue AI agents, but it's not the only one. A rogue AI agent successfully infiltrated an Australian government website earlier this year, and the U.S. Department of Education, the U.S. Census Bureau, and the Securities and Exchange Commission have all been targeted as well.
1: And finally, Chris, today's a big day for workers, right? In several Canadian provinces, minimum wage is going up, but by how much?
0: It depends on the province, but mostly around 40 cents an hour. Minimum wage is increasing in Ontario, Prince Edward Island, Nova Scotia, Manitoba, and Saskatchewan. In Nova Scotia, it's increasing by 25 cents from $16.75 to $17. The federal minimum wage, by the way, is going up as well from $17.75 to $18.15 per hour. That's only for workers in federally regulated industries like banking, telecoms, and transportation. So in total, about 1 in 10 workers across Canada, or maybe a little bit less, work for minimum wage.
1: All right. Thanks for this, Chris.
0: Thanks, Paul.
1: It is coming up to 5:40. You're listening to Main Street on CBC Radio 1. Here with the check traffic once again is Rob Dublay.
3: Yeah, things are pretty good on the peninsula. You will see a little heavy traffic coming off the McKay Bridge, getting into the Windsor Street Exchange. And I want you to keep your eyes open in two spots. If you're coming off of the 102, you get on that ramp, and then just where really traffic from the 102 is merging with Dunbrack Street as you're headed towards, say, Washington Lake Drive. There is a report of an incident that's happened kind of right in that sort of off-ramp area. Traffic, it does seem to be okay there, so I just want you to be careful in that area. And the same thing for the Bedford Highway out just before that intersection with Dartmouth Road, or where the Chicken Burger is there. In that area, we did get word of another incident that's on the side of the road. Traffic is okay. It's a little bit busy between Meadowbrook and that intersection. Just, you know, time and space and everything should be fine. 902-222-3802 for updates.
1: Well, the musical couple Bhagyashree Vaze and Vineet V.S. are back in Nova Scotia this week to perform at the Prismatic Arts Festival tomorrow and Saturday. Vineet grew up in Truro, Nova Scotia, and has toured the world. He is an award-winning tabla player and also composer as well. He's learned from and performed with some of the most venerated artists in Indian classical music. Bhagyashree grew up in St. John's, Newfoundland and Labrador, my home province, and is a singer, a dance artist, choreographer, and writer who bridges classical Indian traditions with contemporary performance. She studied with some of the foremost masters of Indian classical dance and music, according to the Prismatic website. You may remember their performance in a Main Street backseat traffic jam just before the ECMAs when they spoke with Jeff back in 2023, and had your whole family here with you too. So guys, welcome back to Main Street. How's everybody doing?
4: Wonderful. Thanks for having us.
1: Yeah. Thanks so much for stopping by the Main Street living room here. We're looking forward to a conversation. Who wants to take this one? When you reached out to tell us you were coming to Halifax, you said you were doing something totally different now. So how so?
5: Well, it's great to be back here. Obviously, you know, we have a long history with performing in Nova Scotia and the East Coast, really, like having grown up in St. John's. But we've been coming over the years to perform classical performances of Kathak dance, which is what I primarily perform. And that's accompanied by the tabla drums, which Vineet performs. So we've performed in various incarnations.

0: with the debut Atlantic tour, and then we came at the time of the ECMAs and with Ragmala of Nova Scotia performances. But this is a dance theater production that I produced last year, bringing together a number of ideas of different dance styles with contemporary and urban dance forms and different artists I've been working with in Toronto. And it explores the theme of these alternate spaces that we create for ourselves. And I've taken my origin story of growing up in St. John's, Newfoundland, discovering Indian dance, how the Indian community would gather in its own space to create this other reality alongside this dominant culture that they were, you know, they had immigrated to into Canada, and really to hold on to or to create another sort of cultural reality for themselves that they weren't getting in their weekday world. And that's how I discovered Indian dance.
1: And this would be in the 1980s, right?
0: Yeah, in the 1980s. Yeah. And it was a really interesting time because we didn't have the tools of technology that you have now in terms of even for connecting with our grandparents back in India. You know, now, you know, people talk about immigrating. Everybody moves around freely, but there's so many communication tools that people take for granted now. And at that time, for us growing up here, you know, we were really, especially in a place like Newfoundland, you would feel isolated, but it was really important for the Indian community to start their own temple, to have their own gatherings, to host an Indian dance teacher from Toronto, which is how I started learning Indian dance, and to give the children, the second generation, some kind of idea or connection to the culture that they'd left behind. Whereas now you can find it on YouTube, you can FaceTime with your grandparents, you can, you know, you have all these ways of being connected in the world. But at that time, we had it through dance and music. And even for us growing up in Newfoundland, for me, it was all about listening to American Top 40 and and watching Happy Days. And, you know, that's how you connected with the world.
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0: Oz FM. I talk about that in this production as well.
2: I grew up listening to Oz FM as well in the 80s and 90s. What was your experience like growing up in Newfoundland?
0: Well, so that's a huge, huge area, but I do explore that in terms of my particular family culture as well, because it wasn't just that, you know, I was learning Indian dance and the Indian community as a way to connect with, that was the only way I was connecting with my Indian culture. My father was a vocalist, Indian classical vocalist, as you know, Vineeth also comes from a musical, Indian classical music family, where our fathers and our grandfathers, they were all immersed in a very, like a very deep and complex tradition of Indian classical music. And I was named after an Indian classical raga or a melody, Bageshri, which I also talk about in the production, which I wasn't really aware of as I was growing up. Like it wasn't something that was imposed on me. So in our house, we would be listening to Indian classical music, but it wasn't like, you know, we were being forced to do it. And then we would go to school. We would, you know, it wasn't like we were told to assimilate, but we kind of always knew that our Indian culture was something that we did at home, we did in the temple. But, you know, I personally never, people are very, they get very freaked out or they're like, oh my God, that must have been so hard growing up in Newfoundland. They really have no idea how, you know, culturally, even though we have these popular narratives of like come from away of how welcoming Newfoundlanders are and how friendly, that was our experience. I never personally experienced any racism or this idea that we were, you know, not welcome or, you know, there was, there's this sense of it. I always felt that maybe not so much integration, but certainly not the perception that people outside of Newfoundland have of it being a very sort of monoculture and white, and that it must be so strange for Indians to be there. And we've always been there, and we've had our temple gatherings. We've had the temple there for the last 50 years. And, you know, on Canada Day, we would be invited to perform, you know, Indian classical dance. Mm-hmm. We'd often had our pictures in the paper, you know, and so this perception that Newfoundland is just this one thing is something that I find still really strange when people say, oh my God, that must have been so different. But I think it was just a different time of technology. But I think my story, Vineeth's story of growing

0: up in Nova Scotia. It's really anybody's story. And we were just also lucky to not have, you know, say, racist attitudes or experiences.
1: Right. There is also that story of a connection to music, though, and how it kind of keeps you close to your culture. Like when you were saying that, I'm like, well, yeah, I grew up, you know, with accordions and the squeeze box and the fiddles and violins, that kind of Celtic East Coast culture.
0: That's
1: still
0: right.
1: Reminds me of home as well.
0: Yeah.
1: And I assume that was a big part, Vineet, of your upbringing, given what Bhagyashree has said.
2: Definitely. I think in our household, we always had exposure to music. My mom sang. My dad played sitar. He taught both of us, my older brother and myself. We started us off on tabla. And my younger brother also, he was exposed to music. So music was always a part of the family. And I think along the way, I ended up choosing tabla. And I went to India to study and then got really connected to it.
1: So, yeah. And now I'm sure you've passed that down to your own children, correct?
2: Yes, our kids are definitely loving music and they are inspired by, I think, all different forms of music.
1: Right.
2: And they have their own creativity, which is blossoming, I think, as they grow older.
0: Yeah, and I think that this aspect of it not being imposed on you is really important. That Indian dance or even music lessons when now with immigrant cultures, often, you know, dance and music is a way to connect with your culture, but it should come as a personal choice as well. So, you know I was in a class of a bunch of girls who, there were a lot of them who did not want to be there. Like when people learn Indian dance in Canada or America, they're not necessarily learning it for the dance or the art form. They're learning it because they're being told to, or they want to have a connection with the larger culture. But it was really important for us, and our parents to inspire us as, to really, if we want to go deeper with these art forms, then we have to take them more seriously. It's not just something that's cultural. And so with our own children, also, if it comes naturally to them that they want to pursue it. So our daughter, for example, you know, she was really always into musical theater. So she went to She went to an arts high school and studied musical theater. And now she's touring the world with her jazz a cappella group at Harvard University.
1: How old is she?
0: So she's 19.
1: Wow.
0: So again, she has learned some Indian dance from me, and our son has learned a bit of tabla, but we really encourage them to pursue what they are naturally drawn to.
1: Mm-hmm. Let's talk about the performance for a bit, because it involves, so what I understand, 5 dancers, 3 musicians, but also video as well. What does the video add to help you tell the story, Bhagyashree?
0: Well, really what I've been talking about in terms of growing up in Newfoundland and sort of this origin of, you know, how immigrants would gather and try and hold on to their culture. And so one of the elder Indian ladies, I mean, she's a lady, but when I was growing up, she was one of the older Indian girls. She would have been one of the first to, when they started hosting an Indian dance teacher from Toronto, she would have been one of the first girls to, you know, be in that first class. Whereas I was quite a bit younger, so it had already been established when I started. And so she talks about her, you know, how she really felt this, felt drawn to it. And at first she felt that, you know, the other people at school might think it's strange, but then it made her really proud of being Indian. And it was something that she was proud to let them know about. And her name is Sushma, and she actually lives in Halifax. So she's one of the storytellers in the video. And then we have dancers who come from a few different styles. So Kathak dance, which is a North Indian classical style, which I primarily do. Bharatanatyam, which is a style, South Indian classical dance that we started learning in the temple in St. John's. And then we're accompanied by Vineet on tabla, as well as his older brother Varun, who is a resident of Halifax, and he is a jazz drummer, and also Bill Brennan, who is from St. John's, a very celebrated musician from St. John's, who we've been collaborating with for many, many years.
1: And is that the brother who got you into playing the tabla?
2: Yes.
1: In Truro?
2: Yeah. He started, I would say we both learned from my dad, but then he was involved with keeping me on track in the beginning.
1: Yeah.
2: Like, tabla is a very difficult instrument to just start. You can't just sort of like pick up a set of tablas and know what to do. Mm-hmm. There's a learning curve involved where the positioning of your hands and utilizing your fingers, it's almost like you have 10 drumsticks in your hand. So once you

0: you cross that sort of little barrier, I shouldn't say little barrier, but once you cross that barrier where you are able to emulate the sounds that you, because all of what we play, are the vocabulary, I would have learned. So, so I would be able to play that, and it should sound pretty much like that on the tabla.
1: Wow.
0: So,
1: wow.
0: The language doesn't mean anything per se.
1: Yeah.
0: But it's the way it comes out on the drums. It's very intriguing. And then there's so much you can sort of explore, and there's no limits to exploring within rhythm.
1: Now, are your hands insured, or do you wear mitts everywhere? Or, like, you know, you got to protect those digits if it's 10 drumsticks beneath. Yeah.
0: No, they're all good.
1: Years of practice, right?
0: Yeah.
2: And that language, just to pick up on that, that language is featured a lot in this show because all the rhythmic vocabulary, that's very unique to Indian classical dance as well. And we try and bring out those sounds with our feet, and we wear bells on our feet, and then we recite it, and it's all in collaboration with we're just so lucky to have Vineeth and Varun and Bill, such great artists, on stage with us. And you know, no matter what style you come from or what cultural background, I think there's always these underlying principles and underlying sort of love and inspiration that when it comes together, we all speak the same language.
1: Mm-hmm. Wow. And last one for you before we get out of here. The Prismatic website says your performance tomorrow is with Talkback. What does that mean?
2: So after the show, like a Q&A, basically, like what we're doing here, but we'll talk a little bit about, you know, the show and how the creative process. And then if audience people, if members want to have questions, they can ask.
1: Excellent.
2: As well, yeah.
1: So we did a little Talkback before the official Talkback.
2: This is the pre. Just to get you guys warmed up for the big show. Yeah.
1: Well, welcome back to town. It's a pleasure to have you guys in Halifax, and it sounds like it's just going to be an amazing show.
2: Thank you.
1: As part of the Prismatic Arts Festival. 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

0: 得嘅，等啲嘢嚟讲。
1: That is Temple Suite from Bagashiri Vaze's latest album, Songs from the Temple. She's at the Dunn Theater in the Dal Arts Center tomorrow night and again on Saturday. Rob Dublais as part of the Prismatic Arts Festival. Are you still there?
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3: 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And on CBC Listen or wherever you get your podcasts. Your World Tonight is coming up next. Then, in half an hour, it's As It Happens.
4: Hello, I'm Neil Kirksall, a journalist who was among the witnesses gathered for the execution of Tennessee inmate Krista Pike, tells us about the shock of watching her survive and what it might mean for the death penalty in his state.
5: I'm proud to announce that the Government of Canada is officially listing the West Coast Pipeline, now known as Pacific Link, as a project of national interest. Oh, yeah.
6: A first under the Carney government's Build Canada Act, a project designed to take Alberta oil to the BC coast. Standing alongside Alberta as premier, the Prime Minister promises it will bring billions of dollars and thousands of jobs. But environmentalists and some Indigenous leaders denounce the plan, with some questioning the potential cost to taxpayers. This is Your World Tonight. I'm Salima Shivji. Also on the program.
7: We certainly have technical talks with the Canadians. The reality is there are a handful of outstanding issues that are quite difficult to resolve.
6: The U.S. Trade Representative speaking at a G20 summit, also dismissing Canada's ability to find sufficient trade partners outside the U.S. This while Ottawa works to cement details of a new pact with the European Union. Mark Carney promised Canadians he would build Canada strong and do it fast. Today, he underwrote that promise, officially designating an oil pipeline from Alberta to the BC coast as the first project of national interest to be fast-tracked for government approval. The announcement may appease some in Alberta as the province prepares for a referendum on separation. But as Jennifer Yoon reports, there are hurdles that could hold up the pipeline's progress.
5: Canadian taxpayer is going to make a lot of money off this pipeline.
8: Prime Minister Mark Carney on why he is fast-tracking a major new oil pipeline with this announcement.
5: The Government of Canada is officially listing the West Coast.

0: Coast Pipeline, now known as Pacific Link, as a project of national interest. Oh, yeah.
1: The Pacific Link pipeline would carry a million barrels of oil a day from Alberta to the West Coast. Carney says with this new designation, it's no longer a question of whether it will be built, it's a matter of how.
2: There we go. On time.
1: Standing next to the Prime Minister, Alberta Premier Danielle Smith, the leader of a province on the cusp of deciding if it wants to leave Canada, with separatists fueled, among other things, by economic frustration. Smith says this shows Alberta can push its interests without leaving the Federation.
3: This is one example, I think, of demonstrating that cooperative federalism can work in action.
1: While Carney might warm some Western voters feeling alienated by Ottawa, he risks igniting a firestorm elsewhere. Indigenous groups concerned that the government pushed this through with the controversial Building Canada Act. It allows the government to fast-track approval processes for projects it considers to be of national interest. Terry Teachy is the regional chief of the BC Association of First Nations.
4: It's really important to recognize that projects that violate, I suppose, First Nations rights, title and interests and treaty rights is of great concern, and perhaps this will be challenged in court. And
1: some Indigenous leaders are talking about mounting a legal challenge, says Jessica Clogg, a lawyer who has represented First Nations groups on pipeline files for over 20 years.
5: Chiefs will have 30 days to file in federal court, and that is why many nations and their council right now are considering all legal options to oppose this designation.
1: Government officials also admitted today there'll probably be a legal challenge in a briefing for journalists. The question, how much could that gunk up the gears for Carney, a prime minister who's intent on moving as fast as he can? Ryan Adams is a former advisor to Prime Minister Justin Trudeau on Western issues.
6: Are we going to be able to do better consultations with First Nations on time?
1: There's money riding on the answers to those questions. Only 10% of the pipeline is owned privately, but the government says more investors are waiting to see if Canada is able to get this pipeline built fast. Jennifer Yoon, CBC News, Ottawa.
7: The Prime Minister says this pipeline will be good for Canadians and for Canadian business. It is projected to generate thousands of jobs and inject billions of dollars into the economy. Julia Wong now with reaction from the energy industry and the communities that stand to benefit.
8: Is an extra million barrels a day. That amount of cash flow back to Canada is significant.
9: Designating the Pacific Link pipeline a project of national interest, something Dennis McConachie has been waiting to hear from Prime Minister Mark Carney.
8: That he is actually committed to making this pipeline occur.
9: The former TransCanada pipeline executive says the project could be an economic boon for the country. It's expected to create up to 140,000 jobs. Carney today outlined the work to come in the coming months.
0: Everything from community consultations to route mapping, ecological surveys, cost estimates, procurement, workforce planning.
9: It could all be good news for Edson. The town sits along the pipeline's proposed route, and history shows the ripple effects could be profound. Mayor Kevin Zahara.
10: All we've seen with the previous Trans Mountain Pipeline project were, you know, thousands of workers in our community and supporting thousands of other jobs by, you know, supporting local businesses, restaurants, hotels.
9: The Canadian Association of Energy Contractors applauds the announcement, saying it gives the sector certainty. President Mark Schultz.
11: We're going to be recruiting a lot of people. We're going to be training a lot of people. But what this allows us to do is plan. We have a roadmap of essentially making sure the equipment's ready to go, as well as the complemented workforce.
9: But the reviews are not all glowing. Clean energy think tank Pembina Institute, which is not connected to the private investor, says the project may make sense amid geopolitical tensions. But Executive Director Chris Severson-Baker says it doesn't make economic sense.
12: This is not where the taxpayer funding should be going in Canada right now. It should be going towards preparing us for the age of electricity, electrifying the economy, and actually bringing consumer costs down as a result of adopting those cheaper technologies that are available today.
9: McConachie, the former oil executive, has his own reservations, pointing to the cost of an accompanying carbon capture project plus one other glaring issue.
8: There are still some fundamental risks that hang out there. And it's evidenced by the fact that there were no customers with him today. There was none of the five major oil sands producers saying that they are signed up.
9: Carney, sure, that won't be an issue.
0: So this is the best country in the world, major economy in the world, to invest. And I'm sure those companies and companies across the country...

0: about will take that into account as they build Canada strong.
1: Confidence in a project Ottawa says will benefit all Canadians. Julia Wong, CBC News, Edmonton.
2: Canada appears to be making strides in its push to diversify trade beyond the U.S. At a meeting of G20 trade ministers in Milwaukee, the Canadian delegation says it has advanced talks with both the European Union and India. But that push may be irritating the host country, with Canada-U.S. trade talks at a standstill. Katie Simpson has more.
3: Canada has everything, and we need everything.
4: When you speak to European Trade Commissioner Maro Sefcovic, there is a palpable sense of enthusiasm about the possibility of a new agreement between the EU and Canada, strongly suggesting it remains on track to be reached and announced by the end of this month.
3: We want to focus on building the alliance of the future.
4: On the sidelines of the G20 trade summit in Milwaukee, Sefcovic met with his Canadian counterpart, trying to finalize the details. He says it includes Canada supplying more critical minerals, an updated digital services pact, and the likely purchase of dozens of Canadian-built water bombers. These outside talks, he admits, are a bit unusual to be on U.S. soil negotiating new agreements as a way to work around the host country.
3: I think that the United States simply decided to go for, I would say, that trade policy in a way which is parting from the traditional approaches. So I think it takes some time to adjust.
4: That adjustment to the Trump administration's America First agenda loomed large over this gathering. Canada's international trade minister, Maninder Sidhu, says by comparison, the U.S. uncertainty can make Canada look good to new partners.
5: They know we're not a country that will turn the taps off and on at our will. We'll abide by our contracts.
4: In addition to talks with the EU, Minister Sidhu held a bilateral meeting with his Indian counterpart as Canada seeks to land a deal there as well by year's end.
5: And so I would say India, I'm feeling very good about that one.
4: Minister Sidhu's feelings toward the U.S. were far more subdued. While he's not formally involved in bilateral negotiations with the Americans, he did have a brief chat with the U.S. Trade Representative Jamieson Greer about the need to reach a deal.
6: We certainly have technical talks with the Canadians. The reality is there are a handful of outstanding issues that are quite difficult to resolve.
4: Ambassador Greer also shrugged off any concern about other countries looking to reduce dependence on the U.S. economy.
6: I mean, these are very low-growth jurisdictions, and low growth plus low growth is still low growth. So we are actually totally fine with countries trying to find other people to take their surplus production. Like, that's fine with us.
4: Canada has more trade talks planned with the EU and India as early as next week as it pushes ahead with its diversification strategy. Katie Simpson, CBC News, Milwaukee, Wisconsin.
2: Coming up, the Indian captain of a Dubai airliner is hailed as a hero a day after fighting off a violent attack by his co-pilot, helping others on board regain control of the plunging plane. Plus, Canada's Joshua Kutrick rockets into space for a six-month stint on the International Space Station, a mission that includes work on a number of Canadian science experiments. And later, we'll have this story.
7: When wildfire smoke fills the skies, it's easy to think about the quality of the air we breathe. But what about the rest of the time?
8: Particulate air pollution causes about 7 million premature deaths per year annually. And when I first learned this statistics, I was floored.
7: I'm Anand Ram in Toronto. Coming up on Your World Tonight, how one researcher is making the invisible seen through art and technology, literally shedding light on air pollution.
2: The co-pilot suspected of trying to crash an Israel-bound plane has now been handed over to the United Arab Emirates. Officials looking into motive for the mid-flight stabbing attack say they're considering all possible scenarios, from terrorism to mental health. The co-pilot has not been named publicly, but Israel says he's an Omani citizen. As for the injured pilot, the Indian embassy says he's recovering well. And as Susan Ormiston reports, he's being called a hero for preventing a potentially deadly disaster.
9: Outside his parents' apartment block in Mumbai this morning, a swarm of people.
10: He's always been very jovial, very kind, and very family-oriented.
9: Smit Machar lived here with his family until moving to Dubai 4 years ago. Close neighbor Akshay Doshi told us the pilot is calm and balanced.
10: The kind of bravery that he has

0: shown, it speaks volumes of his character. It's a testimony of what he's been trained for, and it's a very proud moment for all of us.
1: A dentist who treated him on board says the pilot's hand was almost split in half because of the stabbing. His wife is there, and his parents flew from Mumbai this morning.
0: We're very proud of what the son has done, but definitely very emotional and very nervous at the same time.
1: Already, the story of Machar fighting off a co-pilot who was allegedly trying to crash the plane is the stuff of legend in India.
2: His name, his country's name.
1: He saved his name, his country's name, and over 100 people, said Indian politician Pareg Shah. India's Prime Minister, Narendra Modi, hailed his heroism, saying he showed immense courage and an unwavering resolve to protect the lives of others. Echoed by Israel's Prime Minister, commending the pilot for saving 174 passengers, including many Israelis.
3: My first commercial flight was
1: on an Indian podcast just last year. Machar talked about his career. He'd never had a flight emergency, he said, but many medical emergencies on board.
3: In the interest of safety, we could have always continued, but in the interest of safety, the best thing to do is put her on the ground.
1: He couldn't do that this time. On the floor, bleeding, he was still able to flick a switch to open the cockpit door so two reserve pilots could enter and bring the plane down safely.
2: He is a world hero. Why only country? He is a world hero. Like, he saved so many people's lives.
1: There will be a hero's welcome when he comes back to Mumbai, said the local politician. But first he needs to fully recover and be with his family. Susan Ormiston, CBC News, Mumbai.
4: British police have arrested a dual UK-Iranian national on suspicion of plotting a terrorist attack. Police say they arrested the 27-year-old man in London today and searched two properties. On Sunday, five British men were detained near a military airbase used by the US to carry out strikes against Iran. Prime Minister Andy Burnham says there are strong indications Iran is involved in the suspected plot, something Iran has strongly denied. In Tennessee, a death row inmate is in critical condition but still alive after two lethal injections failed to kill her. The botched procedure horrified witnesses and is raising serious questions about what went wrong. Paul Hunter has the reaction and the renewed debate about the death penalty.
5: There are very few answers this morning. It's very early. There are a lot of questions.
6: That's Tennessee Governor Bill Lee on the horribly botched execution attempt in his state last night that has this country stunned over what could go so wrong in the attempt to put a prisoner to death.
5: I'm highly disappointed about what happened last night.
6: What happened is macabre. Krista Pike, a 50-year-old woman sentenced to death for a brutal 1995 killing back when she was a teenager, was supposed to have been executed last night by lethal injection. But when strapped to the gurney in the execution chamber and the lethal drug pentobarbital was injected into her body, she didn't die. So they injected some more, and she still didn't die. Witnesses describe it like this.
7: At one point at 7:34, she said, "My arm feels like it's about to burst open." Then she smiles really big. Then she starts talking about that one spot on her arm. Does this happen like that? The one spot, she's talking throughout this, then starts breathing, moaning, snoring.
8: She lifted her head up and was looking around at one point. She said that there was a spot that was burning and hurting and asked if that was normal.
9: Her lip quivered at one point. It sounded like she was almost choking. At 7:54, she let out a loud grunt, lifted her head up, her mouth opened. The snoring then began again.
6: After more than an hour of that, she was taken away by ambulance. There's no denying the killing for which Pike was sentenced was brutal. A fellow teen was tortured, slashed with a box cutter, her skull smashed in by asphalt. Pike accepted blame, though it was later argued that mental health and prior sexual assaults against Pike were key factors in her murderous behavior. After years of legal wrangling, in the run-up to the attempted execution, Pike warned authorities that a lifelong blood disorder would make lethal injection problematic. They went ahead with it anyway.
10: Tennessee should not be torturing its citizens in the name of justice.
6: That's Stephen Farrell with the Federal Defender Services of Eastern Tennessee.
10: Our office calls for the commutation of her death sentence after what

0: she's been put through.
1: Pike is now in critical condition in hospital under what's described as life-saving care. Tennessee is investigating what happened and has paused all executions in the state for now. Paul Hunter, CBC News, Washington.
2: Renee Good's brother and wife are suing the Trump administration and several immigration officials. The mother of three was fatally shot in her vehicle by an immigration officer in January. It happened during a massive immigration crackdown in Minnesota. Brent Ganger is Renee Good's brother.
3: In the days since my sister's death, ICE agents have continued to intimidate, assault, hurt, and kill innocent people. Since Renee's death, no meaningful change has occurred. The deaths of innocent Americans by taxpayer-funded government agents should not be a partisan issue, and it should alarm every American.
2: At the time of Good's death, Homeland Security claimed the officer was acting in self-defense. Riot police dispersed protesting high school students in Lille, France. The students are angry about overcrowded classrooms, teacher shortages, and dilapidated buildings. The demonstrations began last week near the capital and have spread to cities across the country. Hundreds of people have been arrested, most of them minors. Dozens of protesters and police have been injured in the clashes. A Nova Scotia judge has dismissed a sexual assault case against Trailer Park Boys actor Mike Smith. The actor, who played Bubbles on the program, was accused in connection with an alleged assault in 2017. He had pleaded not guilty. The trial was set to start today, but the Crown offered no evidence and the defense requested the case be dismissed. The complainant has told CBC News she decided the emotional toll of testifying would be too difficult to endure. The show's production company says Smith will resume his role as managing director. This is Your World Tonight. I'm Salima Shivji. You can hear Your World Tonight live on the CBC News app or anytime, wherever you get your podcasts. Give us a follow. Canadian astronaut Joshua Kutrick blasted off in a rocket this morning on a very first space mission for him, destination the International Space Station. The former Air Force colonel, along with two Americans and one Russian, will replace the crew who've been there since February. Karen Pauls reports from the Kennedy Space Center in Florida.
4: And liftoff. Go Falcon.
5: Storm clouds threatened the launch all morning, but liftoff went as scheduled, says NASA Administrator Jared Isaacman.
6: That missions like this have become so reliable that they can almost feel routine, but they are not.
5: The SpaceX rocket, carrying a crew that includes Canadian astronaut Joshua Kutrick, the first Canadian to blast off as part of NASA's Commercial Crew Program, and only the fourth Canadian to spend an extended time aboard the International Space Station.
7: Hello, everyone. Why do you tell me I'm in space? I don't really believe it yet. It does feel weird, though. SpaceX, thank you for the ride. It's good to be here.
5: Good to be there, but Kutrick leaves behind two children and his wife, who will have a baby while he's away, raising questions.
8: Is there any kind of parental leave?
9: We're going to have to talk about the parental leave part.
10: Yeah, so we'll look at which labor code applies. But
5: other than that, Kutrick is laser-focused on the mission, a large part of which is research to understand what happens to the human body in microgravity, studying bone and muscle loss, changes to blood and red blood cells, cardiovascular health, vision, and even mental health.
11: And in some cases, we'll be doing the research on myself.
12: Launch escape system disarmed.
5: This launch comes during a trade war and tension between Canada and the United States. Melanie Joly, the minister responsible for the Canadian Space Agency, says she's confident the collaboration will continue.
13: Canada is a reliable and ambitious partner. We know that NASA wants to go further, faster. We know that they have different ways of using commercial flights and also NASA flights. We want to do more of that.
5: Asked about Canada's role going forward, Isaacman kept the door open.
6: Canada has immense expertise in robotics, clearly as demonstrated from the Canada Arms performance from shuttle to the ISS. When you build a moon base, as much as we look forward to the imagery of the astronauts walking on the surface, it should, as the base becomes operational, it should almost be the last choice to send somebody outside in that very demanding and dangerous environment. And you're going to need extensive robotic capabilities.
14: Welcome to orbit.
5: This mission, especially timely as U.S. President Donald Trump pushes NASA to move faster in a race to return to the moon. It wants to do

0: that by 2028 ahead of China, which is planning a crewed lunar landing by 2030. Karen Pauls, CBC News, Kennedy Space Center, Florida.
1: An artificial intelligence research firm says AI agents tried to hack into a Canadian government website this past spring. The firm described the attempt on Library and Archives Canada as rudimentary. And the Canadian Centre for Cybersecurity says there's no indication any systems were compromised. OpenAI says it is aware of reports its models tried to access public information on Canadian government websites. The company says it has provided a briefing to Canadian officials. You can't see it, you can't touch it, yet the air we breathe can be bad for our health. Now, one Canadian researcher is trying to make invisible pollution particles a little more tangible to help people become more aware of the danger. Anand Ram has more.
2: Let me give you an idea of how this garment looks inside.
3: In her quiet Toronto office at York University, researcher Grace Grothaus slips on what looks like a lead apron. But this one is pulsing neon green in the shape of lungs.
4: So what does green mean?
2: Green means the air quality is pretty good.
3: This wearable tech uses a sensor to detect the immediate air quality around you and then sends that information to the lighting at the front. And as it gets worse, the color changes from green to yellow to orange, red, and purple.
2: As each color progresses on the garment, the breathing, the slow fade on and off of the lights goes faster.
3: Grothaus says this project started in 2019 while doing her master's in the U.S. She wanted to find a way to make invisible pollutants visible while using her skills as an artist.
2: The illumination of the lungs, which sort of bring the atmosphere that we can't see into the body and make it something that is suddenly visible.
3: As Canadians deal with days of wildfire smoke seemingly every year, it's really not hard during those moments to see how harmful pollutants like PM2.5 can be to our health. But when the skies clear, environmental and health issues...
5: All of them get forgotten.
3: Michael Pinsky is a London-based artist who uses environmental themes in his work. From dredging up bikes and fridges out of a Parisian canal and putting them on display, to his pollution pods, see-through domes where people get to walk into the recreated air of different cities.
5: You go from like cool and pure in Norway to quite polluted in London, but still quite cool.
3: The idea is that an in-your-face experience like that challenges the senses, becoming a potential agent for making change.
5: You know, their art, being cultural, play an important role. You have to move beyond, the whole world's going to blow up. You have to make it unfashionable to do certain things.
2: They would really love to see it have positive message.
3: Grothaus is now working on a more everyday device, a small sensor that can fit in the palm of your hand. And consulting a Toronto community group led her to redesign it to be more visually friendly and less tech-focused.
2: Art can make things felt or seen. But community research can make it useful.
3: And she hopes to do more research with that community, who are sandwiched between Toronto's downtown airport and busy expressway. She's recruiting residents for a pilot project that will capture daily air quality data from those redesigned sensors. Anand Ram, CBC News, Toronto.
1: And finally, October is here, and we all know what that means.
6: We got pumpkins here, pumpkins there, and pumpkins of all shapes, colors, and sizes.
1: That's Danny Dill of the Dill Family Farm in Windsor, Nova Scotia. His late father, Howard, was known as the King of Pumpkins, and for good reason. He bred and developed Dill's Atlantic Giant, a type of pumpkin that set records for size and weight and is still doing so all around the world.
6: Today, a giant pumpkin was grown in England and where have you, over 2,000 pounds. And they all, their roots will trace back here to Windsor to this patch.
1: The farm on the edge of the Annapolis Valley is also the setting for this weekend's Pumpkin Weigh-Off, which attracts hopeful growers from across the region. A drought last year produced some disappointing results. So the question is, how are things looking this time?
6: I'm way happier this year with our giants and where we're at. You know, they're still kind of babies, but it is what it is. Anyhow, but what I'm seeing and hearing out through the pumpkin vine, yeah, it could be a good way off.
1: Whatever the result, it won't be the end of the line for the giant vegetables. Some of them will reappear Thanksgiving weekend.

0: when both Windsor and Shelburne, Nova Scotia, host regattas. That's when pumpkins are carved out to serve as boats for some very optimistic paddlers. Looking around his farm, Danny Dill has some thoughts on what the racers should opt for.
1: Well, it depends on the size of the paddler, of course. This one here is probably about 600, I'd say. And, you know, it's blocky. You know, it's not high in one end, dip down the other, and just not every giant pumpkin can make a boat. So, yeah, that would make a perfect boat. It could be a winner right here.
0: Best of luck from all of us to both growers and paddlers. This has been Your World Tonight for Thursday, October 1st. I'm Salima Shivji. Good night.

0: This is CBC News serving the Maritimes. Good evening, I'm Cassie Williams. Here's some of the stories we're working on. The sexual assault case against the Nova Scotia-based actor best known for playing Bubbles on the TV comedy Trailer Park Boys has been dismissed. Mike Smith's three-day trial was supposed to start in Dartmouth, Nova Scotia this morning. The complainant told CBC News the case was thrown out after she had decided to forgo her testimony. In a statement, she says she was unwilling to be re-traumatized by recounting the details of the alleged assault in court. Police in Fredericton are continuing to implement recommendations from the Scott Report. A total of 19 recommendations followed a review of the force's botched handling of multiple murder cases last year. Ontario lawyer Ian Scott made those recommendations. They include creating new oversight and intelligence roles, as well as improving file management. It is Treaty Day across the Maritimes, and Lennox Island First Nation on PEI hosted a Maoomi in Charlottetown to mark a special anniversary, 300 years since the first peace and friendship treaty was signed in Nova Scotia. Treaty Day recognizes the historic treaties between the Mi'kmaq and other Indigenous groups and the British Crown, guaranteeing rights for Indigenous people without surrendering land. And it has been anything but a typical hurricane season in Atlantic Canada this year. No major storms have popped up so far. More news at 7 o'clock.
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6: Hello, I'm Neil Kirksall.
7: Good evening, I'm Chris Howden. This is As It Happens. Tonight.
6: Dead End, a reporter describes the agonizing failed attempts to execute Tennessee inmate Krista Pike and tells us how the state's Republican governor is responding.
7: SWAT in the dark. On social media, a Milwaukee comedian says Norm Macdonald wasn't funny. That resulted in a targeted campaign of swatting during which police have shown up at his house 55 times.
6: The devil is in the lack of details. A blind man is taking the British Museum to court because it does not offer live audio-described tours of the Biotapestry, a work of art he has waited years to experience.
7: In this case, it is rocket science. Canadian astronaut Joshua Kuchrick blasts off to the International Space Station, and a researcher studying life in orbit says she's excited to monitor whether he's feeling down to Earth or over the moon.
6: Oh, to be a fly on the wallet. A Nova Scotia man who spent a summer working in construction 50 years ago is transported back in time after being reunited with his long-lost wallet.
7: And a codependent ant relationship. It turns out insects are more than just a tasty snack for animals. They also play crucial roles in removing parasites, treating wounds, and in some cases, consuming waste. As It Happens, the Thursday edition, radio that knows insects are just in it for the larva of the game.

They were supposed to be Krista Pike's last words. Last night, as the Tennessee woman lay strapped into a gurney in a prison execution chamber, she said, quote, "I'm at peace.

0: I'm ready to be free. This is a happy day, unquote. But the execution did not go as planned. The only woman to be put to death in Tennessee in 200 years didn't die. Despite two attempts to administer the lethal injection drugs, Ms. Pike was eventually transported to hospital. This afternoon, her lawyer said she was in critical condition. Tennessee Governor Bill Lee has ordered an outside review of the case and suspended all executions in the state until at least the end of the year. Will Puckett is a reporter with WVLT-TV who witnessed the botched execution. We reached him in Nashville earlier today.
1: Well, certainly as journalists, we never want to be the center of the story. What we're covering is not about us. But given what you witnessed last night, I do want to ask how you're doing today.
2: I've told a handful of people that, like you mentioned, our job's not to be the center of attention, and I have tried my hardest to put myself into, lack of better term, robot mode. When you agree to be a state selected witness to an event like this, you know there's the possibility that you'll be called upon to walk people through the events that could be traumatic. And that's where exactly where we're at today, is just relaying how the state of Tennessee failed to execute Krista Gayle Pike appropriately and properly. And now we're just highlighting that. And I appreciate everybody who's reached out and asked, but I'm okay right now, just working to do my job as a completely unbiased witness to what happened last night.
1: So what were the first signs that things were not going as planned?
2: So it's important to note that, like you mentioned, this was my first time ever witnessing an execution. And so I'm relying on the other six members in there with me, my colleagues in there with me, who are kind of walking me through the ropes. And so they have told me that from start to finish, the process of executing someone via lethal injection with pentobarbital should take 30 minutes from the time media witnesses enter the media chamber to the time they announce time of death. The process from us being seated to when the curtain opens for us to view the execution chamber was 6:41 Central Time, PM Central Time, is when we were sat in the viewing chamber. 7:21 is when the curtain opened. So you're talking nearly 30 minutes, the entire time it should have taken for us to view it and exit. It took just to begin viewing.
1: And so what's your sense of what took that much time?
2: We don't get to watch them insert the needle into the inmate's arm. And so you have to imagine, and this was one of Krista Gayle Pike's objections going into her execution, is that she had small veins. They would have difficulty finding the vein to be able to place it in the first place. And then a whole other host of complications could happen. And so if you listen to her complaint, and go back to her medical history, you can only begin to connect the dots that they were having issues finding where her vein was to start the injection. But then, because they opened the curtains, you can imagine, okay, they must have gotten it. Then they start the first dosage. That doesn't work. They close the blinds again. 3 minutes goes by. They open the second one. What happened in that 3 minutes, you don't know. You can maybe attempt to assume that they were making sure that indeed the needle was in the vein, and then they attempt again for a little while, a second round of pentobarbital, and then an hour from that point lasts until they say, all right, witnesses need to leave.
1: What kind of condition was she in when all of this was going on, Krista Pike?
2: So during the first round of pentobarbital, it was jovial by Pike. There were a couple of times that she had brought up some concerns about being able to, she said, the vein in my arm feels like it's about to bust. That was 7:33. 1 minute later, she goes, one spot is really throbbing. She took four deep breaths, but she was singing. She was talking with her spiritual advisor who was in there with her. And that's when my colleagues who have witnessed executions before looked at me and said, this is not normal. She should not be talking. She should very clearly be in the process of dying. And she wasn't.
1: To remind our listeners, Krista Pike was found guilty of torturing and murdering a classmate. She was 18 at the time. She's now 50 years old. Her lawyers obviously have pushed back, have said her sentence should be one of life in prison. What else have they said about why they think her case would have gone differently if she were being tried today?
2: They argue that when she was a child, she experienced rounds of sexual abuse and caused her now, she's been diagnosed.

0: do you get the sense, and our listeners heard about the governor's review, that the review that the governor ordered in Tennessee, do you get the sense at this stage, Will, that this is potentially going to trigger a broader rethink of these kinds of executions?
1: You would think, like you said, Governor Bill Lee, this will now be the second time in 4 years the state has initiated a third-party review of its lethal injection process. But the fact of the matter is that the state of Tennessee is as red as you can get in the United States of America. And the Republican Party still supports capital punishment pretty strongly from the top ranks to the bottom ranks. I can't foresee the state of Tennessee getting rid of capital punishment in general. They might rethink the cocktail that it takes to do this. It had already been the center of attention, not just in Tennessee, the United States, of is this the way that lethal injection, is this the drug that should be used? And then on top of that, months earlier in another lethal injection and execution, the doctor who also provided the line for Krista Gayle Pike couldn't find the vein in a man who was sentenced to death, and his execution has been stayed for a year. And so this situation with Krista Gayle Pike is unprecedented, but questions around Tennessee's process are not.
0: Will, thank you for this.
1: Absolutely. I appreciate your time.
2: Will Puckett is a reporter with WVLT-TV. We reached him in Nashville earlier today.

0: ignition and liftoff. Go Falcon, go Dragon, and go Crew 13.
1: Carried by Dragon Brace to the International Space Station.
2: That is the sound of the beginning of a great adventure for Joshua Kutrick, the Canadian astronaut on board the Falcon 9 rocket that launched this morning from Cape Canaveral. Mr. Kutrick is one of four astronauts heading to the International Space Station, where they'll spend up to 6 months, if everything goes as planned. They'll use that time to conduct a wide range of scientific experiments, studying everything from biometric force to extraterrestrial gardening. They'll also study themselves and how they cope with the literal and figurative highs and lows of life in space. Yelena Berchich is the principal investigator on a six-year-long project known as C-STAR, a Canadian study into stress, transcendence, and resilience in space. We reached her in Cape Canaveral, Florida, where she witnessed the launch today.
3: Yelena, even from this far away, even just hearing tape of that countdown and the launch, it's pretty exciting. But for you to be there, how did it feel?
4: It was significantly more emotional than I thought it was going to be. There was many years of work up on that ship with them. And it was people I've met, and it was, you know, potential participants, and we were so close. Families and friends of the crew were nearby as well. And so it was emotional to, the weather was dynamic. We didn't know if it was going to go. Mm-hmm. And so it was emotional for finally to get the go ahead, and to see the launch and to be with all the people there that, you know Josh, to support Josh, to support Canadian science and space. It was emotional. It was
3: how did you think it was going to be? You thought you were just going to be stoic and applaud and say great work?
4: I mean, I was going to watch a rocket go. I don't know.
3: And how did those emotions, you know, how did you display them? Were people crying, cheering? What was happening?
4: People were cheering, and they were, you know, waving bye to Josh, because I was with the Canadian team there. And everybody was really excited and proud and grateful that everything went like it was supposed to go today.
3: Day one of a six-year-long project.
4: Day one.
3: You are leading it. What are the biggest questions you want these astronauts to help you answer?
4: I think we want to understand and gain deeper insights in how they manage stress. We know they're stressed. We just want to understand how they manage it. But then also what these positive

0: processes are around them to help them manage that stress. So, you know, does experiencing meaning or thoughts about meaning and how purposeful their work is, does that help with the stress? Do certain self-transcending emotions such as awe, gratitude, compassion, do they contribute to well-being and then kind of help impact and mitigate that stress on performance relationships? And we want to understand if they grow and change. Our whole work is focused on these positive processes and growth and change and how humans can do amazing things in extraordinary circumstances. And so we hope to gain those insights from the next, you know, hopefully 3, 4, 5 crews. I don't know how many.
1: Are you going to even be able to sleep tonight?
0: No, I've been skipping and hopping and just... It's just so powerful to see so much human work come together. Mm-hmm. You know, the people who build the rockets, the ships, like it's powerful to see that much human work and teamwork come together to make something extraordinary happen.
1: We've already heard today a little bit from Joshua Kutrick. Let's hear what he said after the launch as the crew was heading to complete this mission.
2: Tell everyone what he tells me I'm in space. I don't really believe it yet. It does feel weird, though. SpaceX, thank you for the ride. It's good to be here. To my family, Heather, Peter, Nana, I miss you. And to everyone else, thank you for the support. It is time for Crew 13 to go to work.
1: He's emotional, too, obviously, and who could blame anyone? You know, he's missing his family. He and his wife are expecting another child. That child is due. While he will be at the space station, you know, it's what is it like for you to hear that emotion in his voice as well?
0: It's beautiful to see, right? Like, it's powerful to know that, yes, I can go to work, but I can also miss my family at the same time. And so you can hold both of those emotions in hand and both of those thoughts in hand. And know that you have the support. I know they have the support of both agencies, both Heather and Josh. And know that he's going to do good work, but he's also going to try to be there for their family in every way he can.
1: Based on the work you've already done to prepare for this mission, what are the things astronauts find to be the hardest part of longer missions like this one?
0: Yeah, so often it's missing these big milestones, the birth of a child or graduation or something big happening with family and friends on the ground. And I think as technology has kind of been more involved, they're able to participate a bit more than they have in the past. But also sometimes it's the little things. It's like, did I pay that bill? Did I leave that password behind for something? Did I fix the dripping drain? Those little things that you can't, you know, when we go on a trip, you try to accomplish as much as you can, and they also try to do the same. And so these big milestones, but the little everyday things also, they kind of come into play.
1: And ultimately, how might this work, what you're doing now, be applied to future missions, to the moon or even to Mars?
0: Yeah, so hopefully we learn what can help when one is stressful and it potentially impacts their performance. What can we do from the positive psychology side to help that process? And so could we remind them about purpose or meaning of what they're doing? Could we daily or weekly or at some point have countermeasures where we have them talk or think or write about gratitude or compassion or awe, and if these things could potentially aid with the feeling of stress of these extreme jobs. And so hopefully in the way to moon or Mars, these are the kind of countermeasures we do put into play.
1: And what about back here on Earth? Should we all be taking some notes from what you know already about how to deal with stress?
0: Yeah, it never hurts to be grateful of what you have and to find meaning in what you're doing and why you're doing it. So we're hoping in some remote professions on Earth to look at the impact of these processes as well and see if we can help somebody who's, you know, remote medicine and working in remote communities to help them understand what their purpose and meaning is and how that impacts their well-being and how that community is really grateful that they are there.
1: I'm glad we could speak, Yelena, and I'm sure we'll talk again. Thank you.
0: Me too. Thank you so much.
3: Yelena Berchich is the principal investigator on the SeaStar study. We reached her in Cape Canaveral, Florida.

0: For a lot of us, an average Thursday means getting up and going to work. And what that looks like is different for everyone. Maybe you spend your day pointing at graphs in various boardrooms. Maybe you're a farmer, spends it in barns and on tractors. Maybe you're one of those people who pretends to be a statue in a park. How do you even do that? That looks hard. But while we complain about the grind of the 40-hour work week, insects are out there running the entire planet's infrastructure for zero wages and zero benefits. The bug crawling through your lawn is working double shifts as a bodyguard and a pharmacist. I'm not kidding. New research out of Binghamton University reveals all of the invisible things insects do for us and our world. The study was published in Nature Reviews Biodiversity, and Eliza Grahams was one of the lead authors. We reached her in Binghamton, New York.
1: Eliza, what would you say is the strangest thing you learned doing this research?
2: There were so many interesting case studies that we found when we were looking for all the ways that vertebrates rely on insects. I think my favorite one was that herons will use dead insects as fishing bait. So they'll catch an insect, kill it, and then not eat it, but just use it to lure in fish and other things. And I just thought that was such an innovative use of insects.
1: Yeah, I think that's a correct assessment. And there's such a wide variety of them as well, these interactions.
2: Oh, yeah, they're so variable from, you know, the fishing to we found cases of, you know, grizzly bears will eat moths to bulk up before the winter, and sloths, they rely on the moths in their fur to kind of fertilize the algae that they then eat. There's just like this huge array of different interactions that we found.
1: And where were you looking? Who were you working with? You know, are we talking all around the world?
2: Yeah, so we this paper came out as part of a working group on the consequences of insect decline for vertebrates. And so we brought together, there was 21 of us across, I think we came from 8 different countries. And so we were always meeting together on Zoom. Yeah, we were looking through the literature, trying to find all the examples we could that have been published from anywhere in the world about how, you know, vertebrates will rely on insects.
1: What made you want to dive in to this research in the first place?
2: It started out because there's been a lot of concerns about insect decline raised over the last 10 years or so, where people keep finding across different studies all the way from the tropics up to the tundra, where insects are declining in abundance and biomass at about 1-2% per year, which doesn't sound like that much, but it can kind of scale up across decades to be a big reduction in the number of insects anywhere. And that decline in insects caused a lot of people who work on vertebrate conservation to wonder what that means for their species, because insects are a really important food source for a lot of species like birds and bats. And so if they're losing food, then what could that possibly mean for their populations as well?
1: And when you think about what's causing those kinds of losses that you're talking about, the dips in population, how much of that has to do with how we as humans see or don't see them?
2: I think that's a really big part of the picture for insects that isn't necessarily the case with conservation of other species. So a lot of people, you know, they don't think about insects, so they don't really have strong attitudes about them, or they might actually have really negative attitudes towards insects and might fear them or find them disgusting. And so that kind of negative perception that people hold of insects leads them to not support their conservation, to not even think about them, or to do things that might even, you know, actively harm insects, like spraying household insecticides and things like that. So it's a big hurdle, I think, that insect conservation has to overcome, is how people think about and perceive the insect biodiversity around them.
1: We spoke with another researcher back in 2022 on our program, Simone Pica, and Simone's team was the first to document how chimpanzees were using insects to self-medicate. She was speaking in 2022 to our guest host, Peter Armstrong. Here's a little bit of that conversation.
3: Yeah, actually, I mean, we were pretty amazed when we saw this first video clip with a female where she's catching the insect, and she had inspected the wound of her son before, and then she puts it between her lips and then puts it in the wound.
4: How do you figure out that it's not just a one?

0: one of?
1: We were able to record 76 wounds, and in around 25% of these cases, they are catching insects and they are applying them to the wounds.
2: That use, you know, as medication, what does that signal to you? And you saw other examples as well in your research.
3: Yeah. Oh, no, that's one of my favorite examples. I think it's just so fascinating that, you know, they were able to observe that and then document it and figure out that behavior. And I think it's so important to remember that that's, you know, something that we only know about because they were already there studying these chimpanzees. And there might be so many other interactions that we've never documented because someone wasn't there to capture it. And I think it also speaks really broadly to kind of the importance of insects because there's so many possible, you know, medicinal properties of different compounds produced by insects that we don't know anything about. And so the potential even for just like drug discovery, vaccine development, and so many kind of medical breakthroughs could come from things like studying chimpanzee insect interactions.
2: Conversations like this one might change some minds, people out there who, you know, would rather swat them away, step on them, or not experience them in their presence at all. But what would you want to say to people about, you know, what they should be thinking about to try to address some of those declining populations that you talked about?
3: It's one of those things that we struggle with in conservation because people do have those negative perceptions of insects. And once we, you know, remind people of how important they are to ecosystems and to the birds and bats and everything else that we, you know, really care about and relate to, and then we want to do something about it, that's kind of the next step. And one of the things I think is really hopeful about insect conservation is that they are kind of already living on the edge of a knife. Their populations are often in these very precarious boom and bust dynamics. And so if you do small things that benefit their populations, they can recover really quickly. Whereas if you're working on really large vertebrate conservation, let's say elephants, they live for so long that it's going to take a long time before you see any benefits of an action that you've done to try to help them. Whereas insects, you get pretty immediate feedback. You can see a big rebound within a year or two to the insects, just even in your own backyard.
2: Eliza, I'm glad we could speak. Thank you.
3: Yeah, thank you so much for having me.
4: Eliza Grahams is an assistant professor at Binghamton University and one of the lead authors on this new insect research. We reached her in Binghamton, New York.

that, in case you've forgotten, since yesterday, Stevie Wonder with I Can See the Sun in Late December, one of four tracks recorded for his 1976 album Songs in the Key of Life that went unreleased until this week. Last night, we brought you the story of those four songs, as told by John Fishback, who was an engineer on those sessions in the 70s. I also said that that classic double album debuted at number one on the Billboard 200, which it did, and which was well-deserved. But I also said it was the first album to do that. It wasn't. It was the first American album to debut at number one, not the first ever. As listener Greg Blanchett in Calgary kindly pointed out to us, that honor belongs to Elton John, whose album Captain Fantastic and the Brown Dirt Cowboy went straight in at number one a year earlier in 1975. Thanks, Greg. We hope this correction clears up any tension between Stevie Wonder and Elton John after they heard last night's show. After all, they've been close friends and collaborators for years, including on the 2021 track Finish Line, recorded as part of Sir Elton's pandemic-inspired lockdown sessions.

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1: So great. 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Mm-hmm. 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
1: Friday on Information Morning, we'll have author Michelle Ebert on the show to talk about her new book, A Good Girl's Guide to Lying, which is about how complex trauma caused memory loss that she's fought hard to recover. 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
0: 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Coming up in an hour, it's Ideas with Nahla Ayed.
2: Feeling despair over the threats to democracy from the billionaire age, or the prediction that we'll see 10 new trillionaires within 4 years? There are solutions, but they require political will. Next on Ideas.
3: This is CBC News. 7 o'clock. Good evening. I'm Cassie Williams. Here's what's making news this hour. The sexual assault charge against Mike Smith, known for playing Bubbles on the comedy series Trailer Park Boys, has been dismissed. The Crown presented no evidence, as the prosecutor said there was no realistic prospect of conviction. Selena Alders reports.
4: The morning a three-day sexual assault trial against Trailer Park Boys actor Mike Smith was set to begin, the judge dismissed the case. Crown prosecutor Bryson McDonald did not present any evidence in the Dartmouth courtroom.
5: The prosecution standard was not met. The prosecution standard is that the prosecution must, there must be a realistic prospect of conviction, and it must be in the public interest to continue the prosecution.
4: This comes as the complainant, who cannot be named due to a publication ban, tells CBC News she decided the emotional toll of testifying would be too difficult to endure. In a statement, she said she would no longer testify to protect her mental health. Smith was charged with one count of sexual assault last year in relation to an alleged incident in 2017. He pleaded not guilty in February and was represented by defense attorney Stan McDonald.
6: Mr. Smith is pleased that this matter is now behind him and he's ready to move forward.
4: Following the allegation against him, Smith had stepped away from his role at Trailer Park Boys Incorporated. The company issued a statement on Thursday which said he will resume his responsibilities now that the case is dismissed. Selena Alders, CBC News, Dartmouth.
3: Meanwhile, Sarah Rodiman, executive director of the Avalon Center, a not-for-profit that provides support to those impacted by sexual violence, so she can understand why the complainant did not want to testify.
7: Imagine that you've endured unthinkable trauma, right? You've endured sexual violence, and then you take the stand. And it's the role of the defense attorney to disprove your story, to question your experience, to convince other people not to believe you. And that's a really familiar pattern for a lot of survivors, and it's not one that everyone is willing to be put through.
3: Meantime, speaking with reporters after court, Smith's lawyer says he is ready to move forward. A small group of homeowners on the south shore of PEI say E. coli has shut down their well. They say for the last 5 years, they've asked the province to install a culvert they believe would stop water from pouring onto their properties. Oleg Bebeshenko and five of his neighbors share a well in Rice Point, and they've had their water tested after heavy rain in September. Bebeshko suspects rainwater flooded their septic systems and Ross.

0: sewage contaminated the wells.
1: I am very concerned because I have young children, I have seniors in my house, and this is a big concern for us.
0: The province says it's not clear if a flooded septic system is to blame, but the homeowners still say a new culvert directing rain down to the ocean is the solution. And finally, Indigenous leaders got together with members of the Catholic Church in Halifax today to mark Treaty Day at a special mass. As Gareth Hampshire tells us, both sides are working together on a number of projects.
2: Russell Julian's in the front pew alongside Indigenous community members at St. Mary's Cathedral in Halifax. He's here with the Mi'kmaq Grand Council in the spirit of peace and friendship. He's paying tribute today to the Catholic Church for supporting his community on fishing rights and for working to build relationships. His father was a residential school survivor.
3: And he always corrected me to say, you gotta forgive. If you don't forgive, we won't move forward. And yes, he was abused, but yet he came to church to forgive.
2: Archbishop Brian Dunn, who referenced the harm done by residential schools, says the church now meets frequently with the Mi'kmaq Council on community priorities, and on a national level has also worked to help transfer more than 60 historical Indigenous artifacts that were being held in Rome back to Canada.
4: Bishops are going to pass them over to the AFN to find out where exactly these artifacts belong, and they're going to be returned. So that's a good thing.
2: Dunn says the service is a reminder that treaties are about mutual respect, and Julian appreciates both sides are working together. Gareth Hampshire, CBC News, Halifax.
0: And that's the CBC News to this hour.
5: Hey there, I'm CBC meteorologist Ryan Snodden with your latest forecast for mainland Nova Scotia. Tonight, partly cloudy skies. This evening, increasing clouds again overnight with southwest winds near 20 and lows of 11 to 14. For Friday, cloudy with sunny periods. We'll see winds from the southwest, 20 gusting 40 to 50 and highs of 21 to 25. We have showers on tap Friday evening into the overnight, and that chance for showers lingering into early Saturday, then clearing as we work our way through Saturday with highs of 18.
6: Hello again and welcome back. I'm Neil Kirksall.
7: And I'm Chris Howden. This is As It Happens, the Thursday edition, part two. Coming up.
6: Absentee voters. As Brazilians head to the polls this Sunday, femicide is at the top of the ballot. A women's rights organizer tells us what the candidates are saying they're going to do to stop it.
7: In their footsteps, a new art installation in Toronto's Waterfront Park retraces the steps of Indigenous ancestors that were uncovered on the floor of Lake Ontario over 100 years ago.
6: And Gall in the family, the Gallagher brothers, are famously argumentative, but they've come together to prevent an auction of hundreds of hours of Oasis recordings, probably including a lot of arguments. Stay tuned.
7: It was just another opinion shared on social media. Hot take, it read, I've never found Norm Macdonald funny, and was pretty sure all my comedy friends who did were either nuts or screwing with me. But those words, written in 2018 by stand-up comedian and sci-fi writer Patrick Tomlinson, changed his life. Online trolls responded with torrents of online abuse that eventually led to 2 years of false 911 calls designed to get armed cops to show up on his doorstep, guns drawn. It's known as swatting, and it happened to Mr. Tomlinson and his wife 55 times at their Milwaukee home. Despite their repeated attempts to get police to stop responding to the calls, and records showing responders knew their home was a target of swatters. In 2024, Mr. Tomlinson and his wife filed a federal civil rights lawsuit against the city for what a judge determined were unlawful searches of their home. Now they've been awarded a $575,000 settlement. We reached Patrick Tomlinson in Milwaukee, Wisconsin.
6: Patrick, there is renewed attention this week on what happened to you and your family. There's a new story in the New York Times. Does that attention also come with more harassment?
8: Anytime there's any sort of attention brought to our situation in the media, it does pretty much automatically come with more harassment from the criminals that have been after us from the last 8 years. Their anonymity is their only protection. And so anytime they are brought out into the light like this, it greatly upsets them. And

0: sends them on a path of trying to punish us for bringing attention to what they're doing.
1: So how do you weigh when to speak and how often to speak, knowing that that's going to come?
0: We don't. We simply speak. This is the only avenue really that we have to move the needle on this on this issue, and to, you know, educate the public on this kind of harassment and stalking. These people are dangerous. They are obsessed criminals who have a whole playbook on how to try and destroy people's lives, ruin relationships, ruin reputations, and even drive people to suicide. And when that doesn't work, to try and weaponize even the police, who are supposed to be protecting us from them.
1: What is the motivation? I mean, is there any clarity for you on that? Can there be?
0: Well, these people are simply sociopaths. That's all there is to it. They are sadists, and they get themselves off on anonymously using the internet to attack and harm and injure and terrorize people.
1: I know it's not easy to recall the peak of what was happening to you and your wife. Is there a moment that you do want to share that is the one that stands out and is most illustrative of what you went through?
0: Well, I mean, there are several. You know, the first time that a really, really violent police response came, I happened to be home alone. It was 1 o'clock in the morning. I was asleep. I sleep in the buff, and all of a sudden there's people pounding on the door. I go outside to be pulled out of the house by 8 or 9 police officers, handcuffed on my own front porch, which I can tell you is the least fun I've had handcuffed and naked in my life. But then, you know, interrogated, our entire house was searched. And this came 2 weeks after our stalkers had specifically told us that they were going to begin swatting us. And 2 weeks after we had directly contacted the Milwaukee Police Department and the FBI, telling them that these criminals were going to make an attempt of an attack like this. We spoke to a dispatcher, we spoke to a desk sergeant, and both of them said, there's nothing we can do. We can't flag you in the system. We can't make any sort of accommodations for you. And then 2 weeks later, here I am, you know, on my front porch, in the middle of the night, exposed to all my neighbors with shotguns and pistols and AR-15s pointed at my head, all over a call that I didn't make. And I had in fact warned the police was coming.
1: It's crazy making, really. So how did you and your wife stay sane and all of that? And I mean, I didn't miss your joke just a moment ago. That's remarkable too. Is that part of it as well? Like, just, you know, reporting what happened, but still trying to, I mean, it's just very difficult for many people to imagine how you would keep it together after going through this over and over again.
0: Well, we didn't always keep it together in the cleanest fashion. But yeah, I mean, having each other to lean on through it, trying to use humor when we could. I mean, I've done stand-up comedy for a long time. I'm kind of on a little of a hiatus right now while all this stuff was going on. But, you know, just having each other there to support one another through it emotionally, and to know that we're not alone. That was, without that, I don't think that either one of us individually would have been able to come out of this sane and intact. And there are a lot of people out there who have been targeted by this group or very closely affiliated groups who didn't make it out. There's a particular website that's made the news several times over the years called Kiwi Farms. Mm-hmm. There's a large overlap between this group, this Opie and Anthony group, and the membership of Kiwi Farms. And Kiwi Farms has driven 4 different people to suicide. And that's something that they're very proud of. They keep a kill count, and they celebrate every death.
1: Well, what you're saying there also, I mean, on one hand, it's very good. I was wondering if you had found some solace and support, at least from others who've also dealt with this. But it goes back to your frustrations with police, because this is happening in many other places. It's been happening several times to you and your wife at that point. You're telling them. So how was it that they couldn't do anything?
0: Oh, well, they could. They just didn't want to. I mean, at any point, we've done the police's and the FBI's job already. We have identified the perpetrators. We have uncovered the network. We've given them reams and reams of evidence going back

0: years. They could solve this in 15 minutes if anyone cared.
1: Has there been any systemic or institutional official change, whether it's within police departments or the legal system, that, you know, to protect people who may experience this?
0: None. None whatsoever. There are a handful of municipalities out there who have taken this issue on much more directly. The Seattle Police Department, for example, has an actual swatting protocol and policy and training in place. But aside from a few isolated places like that, there's no nationwide policy. In fact, the act of swatting itself is not even, as of right now, a federal nationwide crime. Prosecutors have to work with a kind of a quilt of local and state laws as far as like making false calls or fraud or however, you know, however they can charge it. But as far as like, you know, a nationwide policy is concerned, there isn't one.
1: Patrick, I'm sorry for what you and your wife had to endure. I do really appreciate you making some time for us today.
0: Thank you for having me on. It means a lot to us.
2: Patrick Tomlinson is a science fiction author and comedian. We reached him in Milwaukee, Wisconsin. We contacted the Milwaukee police for comment. They referred us to the city attorney's office. As of airtime today, the city had not replied.

0: It's almost official. Canada is very probably buying a new pipeline, or at least part of one. Today, Prime Minister Mark Carney was in Fort McMurray to announce that a proposed new pipeline linking Alberta's oil sands to the BC coast would be the first project fast-tracked with a new national interest designation. There will now be a one-year review period, which could mean shovels in the ground by next September. That accelerated timeline has raised concerns, especially around environmental assessments. And after the announcement, Corey Horgan, the Parliamentary Secretary for Energy and Natural Resources, was asked what his government would do to ensure no shortcuts are taken.
1: Well, a couple of things I'd note. One is that one of the reasons we picked the route that we did is that it hasn't been very long since last time we built a pipeline on this route. The Trans Mountain Pipeline, you know, we learned an awful lot. We had a number of consultations. We're able to identify the best ways that we could build things in an environmentally sustainable fashion. And frankly, what you're disrupting was probably disrupted not too long ago in most cases. So that helps mitigate that environmental damage. But of course, there's bigger environmental conversations that need to happen on there. And that's really the work of the next year. That's the condition documents that we're talking about. So whether it's the Department of Fisheries and Oceans or Environment and Climate Change Canada, or you name it, the Canada Energy Regulator, everybody will bring their expertise together. The consultations will occur concurrently. We won't have the same consultation fatigue we had where we might be asking a nation of 300 to consult six times, seven times, eight times over a project, but to do it once and to resource it appropriately to do so and have all of the concerns on the table at once. And that's how we're going to deal with it. Right? That's how we make sure we build this project.
2: What about Indigenous participation, you know, and consultation in the process?
1: Yeah, so we have been consulting over the last several months on whether we should designate it a project of national interest. 130 nations were identified and consulted with. I think 110 meetings occurred as a consequence of that. And as a result, we've managed to get to the point we are today. But as the Prime Minister said, this is the starting line. Now the real nuts and bolts work begins. Talking about the specific route, talking about what the impacts might be. And that's all constitutionally guaranteed consultation. And that's work to come.
2: Corey, near the beginning of the conversation, you mentioned, you know, shovels in the ground next September 2027. Begs the question then, when do you think we could see this pipeline up and operational and, you know, product flowing through it?
1: Well, some of that will come out of the what we identify as conditions and what the company identifies as the specific route. But the goal right now is 2032. And that, for a pipeline, that's much faster than we've been building them in the past. And I think that's a really good thing. Not just for this country, but for the whole world that right now is thinking about the security of energy and how Canada can play into it.
0: Calgary Liberal MP and Parliamentary Secretary for Energy and Natural Resources, Corey Horgan, speaking with Chris De La Torre, host of The Home Stretch.

0: They waited and waited, and some are still waiting and waiting. The British Museum has had a huge influx of visitors since the Bayeux Tapestry exhibition went on display last month. The famous tapestry depicts the Norman conquest of England in 1066, culminating in the epic Battle of Hastings. And Brits are very keen to see this portrait of their ignominious defeat. Museum staff are apologizing after complaints of long lines and reports that some people were unable to get in, even though they'd bought tickets months earlier. But for Yusuf Ali Osman, there's another barrier. Mr. Osman is blind, and he can't experience the Bayeux Tapestry exhibit because it doesn't offer audio-described tours. Now he's taking the museum to court, alleging it has breached the UK's Equality Act. We reached Yusuf Ali Osman in London.
1: Yusuf, there was so much hype, so many years of waiting, preparation, planning, and anticipation. Were you excited?
2: I was absolutely thrilled, Neil. I mean, this is something that I first learned about when I was 11. It's something that's fundamental to the education that British and English school children get. So when I heard in July that it was actually going to come here, potentially the first time in 1,000 years that it has been in England, I immediately thought, I have got to go and be in the same space as this historical artifact. So I think I was as excited as everybody else was.
1: Sure. And anyone who's ever been to any museum or gallery, I mean, they're, I think, familiar with the options. You know, there are guided tours, audio tours, all sorts of different options, self-guided as well. What were you expecting this exhibit to include?
2: I was hoping that they were going to have what's called an audio described tour. And this is where usually it's delivered live. So a person will go with a group of blind people and describe in a verbal way what is behind glass, what's on the wall, the particular artifact and object. Because obviously, with something as ancient and delicate as the Bayeux Tapestry, you can't have lots of people touching it. So I emailed the British Museum to ask them whether they were going to have an audio described tour delivered in person, and got the message back saying no. First of all, they said that in consultation with their French colleagues, there was a limited amount of time under which the Bayeux Tapestry could be under lights. That didn't sound quite right, because I understood that lots and lots of people were going to be able to go past it and look at it. It's not as if it's only available for sort of 1 hour a day. They also said that they had decided to prioritise getting as many people through as possible, so as many people past the Bayeux Tapestry as possible. And that word prioritise, it suggested we're going to prioritise sighted people, but blind people we're not interested in. And it was that really got me angry.
1: I think listeners can probably understand why. It is, of course, no secret that this is a delicate artifact. It was difficult to transport from France to England, the historical significance certainly. But given what the museum does for other exhibits, you know, how do you think they could have better have done the rollout of this to be more balanced, more equitable?
2: They must have been planning this for a year at least, given how important the artifact is. There should have been some consideration from the very outset about accessibility. And I understand that in France, where the Bayeux Tapestry normally is located, they have an audio description, which people can listen to. They have little replicas that people can feel. I find it really hard to understand why this wasn't part of the discussions or the planning on the part of the British Museum. This is one of Britain's most premier museums. I mean, that's why we're talking about it. Everybody across the world has heard of the British Museum.
1: At what point, Yusuf, did you feel that this was not only upsetting, but that there was a legal case for you here?
2: I think the moment I read the email, I was upset and angry. And because I've had previous legal cases with this particular solicitor,

0: I simply thought, I'm not putting up with this. And I sent the email straight to Kate Edgerton at Lee Day Solicitors. I mean, it was, we've had discussions about, I think this is case number six that I've been involved with through Lee Day. And I think this was one of the ones that had the least amount of discussion. It was kind of like, wow, I can't believe this.
1: And what is the, you know, for those of us who aren't familiar with the intricacies of the British law around this kind of issue, what is she going to be leaning on as you push this case forward?
0: So this is covered by the Equality Act 2010. That requires service providers, they have an anticipatory duty, is I think the legal term, which basically means if you're going to open something to the public, you have to think about people with what's called protected characteristics. So under the Equality Act 2010, there's, I think, 9 groups, one of which is disabled people. I would obviously be under that one as a blind person. And the British Museum should have, in our argument, thought about the possibility that somebody like me who is blind might want to come and be in the space with the Bayeux Tapestry and have access to it in a way that, even though I can't see it, and I think some people might wonder, well, why would a blind person want to go to something that's so visual? When you're in the same room as something that is this important and this old, it almost gives off a feeling of its own that creates an atmosphere. And I'm sure there would have been an atmosphere created by the Bayeux Tapestry being at the British Museum. And that's what I would have picked up on. That and the visual description provided verbally.
1: We've written to the museum for a response. We're waiting for that as you and I have this conversation. They did give a statement to the Reuters news agency, and a spokesperson said that it is planning dedicated tours, which would feature, you know, an audio described tour, you know, led by someone, as you were describing earlier. What does that mean to you at this moment and the case you're bringing forward? Does that alleviate some of the concerns you have?
0: So I've heard this from various media outlets. They have not contacted my solicitor as yet. Obviously, if they're going to do it, that's absolutely fantastic. I have to say I'm a little cynical at the moment. I await their formal legal response. I also await to see dates and times listed on their website for when it's actually going to happen. I also want to know what they're going to do in future to prevent this from ever happening again. They will have other historical objects coming in there on temporary exhibitions. I don't want to be in this same position a year down the line or 2 years down the line.
1: Yusuf, I'm glad we could speak. Thank you for this.
0: Thank you very much.
2: Yusuf Ali Osman is blind. He's suing the British Museum for not offering audio-described tours. We reached him in London earlier today. We contacted the British Museum to ask when in-person audio-described tours would become available, but we didn't get a response by airtime.

0: In 1975, Richard Gilroy was a high school student in Dartmouth, Nova Scotia. In his spare time, he made some cash working construction. And one day, Mr. Gilroy lost his wallet at work. And it stayed lost for 50 years until it was discovered during a recent home renovation. Then a social media search reunited Mr. Gilroy with his old wallet, which contained old pieces of ID, a dollar bill, and a theater ticket for Hamlet.
1: I had no recollection of what was in it. I knew it was a brown wallet, leather. It had an emblem of some sort stamped into it. I thought it was a leaf, but now a maple leaf, but it was like an oak leaf. And I just knew the day that I lost it, I was helping some working at a friend's, my parents' house's back in the 70s when the big energy crunch was on and everybody was insulating. So I was insulating their attic. And I left that day and it was heading home and I realized I lost my wallet. So I assumed it was back in the attic, and I went back and I dug and I scratched for, you know, quite some time, could never found it, and then just kind of gave up on it and said, well, that's the end of that wallet. And here it was 51 years later, they're renovating and they found it. I was very surprised, to say the least, very pleased to get it all back. And of course, then it was interesting to find out what was in it. So why I had some of those things, I don't know.

0: the power of social media, it didn't take long for him to put the story out. And, you know, in under an hour, I had already had my first phone call, and away we go from there. We heard from lots of people, reconnected with lots of people that know me and so on, and that were saying, oh, look, they're looking for your, I see somebody's looking for you. So I'm going to come up with some way to display the things that are in it. I mean, it's very interesting that my original handwritten birth certificate was in my wallet, and I have no idea why my parents would have even given it to me, but there it was, all folded up in the wallet.
1: Richard Gilroy of Dartmouth, Nova Scotia, speaking to the CBC after being reunited with the wallet he lost in 1975. You're listening to As It Happens on CBC Radio 1. Sorry, I usually remember the name of the station. Also on your mobile phone, wherever you are, via the CBC News app.

0: During election campaigns, candidates make all kinds of wild promises, but it was still surprising when Brazilian presidential candidate Flavio Bolsonaro brandished a fake machete on stage and vowed to chemically castrate, quote, rapists and child abusers. It was part of his pitch to address Brazil's soaring rates of femicide and sexual assault, key issues, obviously, for many women voting in the upcoming federal election on Sunday. Mr. Bolsonaro's opponent, incumbent Luiz Inácio Lula da Silva, has also made women's safety central to his campaign. In 2025, there were more than 1,500 recorded femicides in Brazil, the country's highest total since it became a crime just over a decade ago. And last December, a series of high-profile cases prompted nationwide protests. Rachel Ripani is one of the co-founders of the movement Levante Mulheres Vivas, or Rise Alive Women. It advocates for women's rights and electing more women candidates. We reached her in Sao Paulo.
1: Rachel, what does it say to you that women's rights, safety, are such a big part of this election?
2: I think it's about time that the people that we elect understand that women's safety should be priority, because when you protect women, you protect their children. Therefore, you protect everybody that's vulnerable in society. And it has not been a priority so far. And now I believe women just can't take it anymore. They really want to be the center of attention because we want to be alive.
1: How have you seen it shift, you know, as you've been doing this work and now in this campaign, how women are making themselves heard, particularly in the political space?
2: We are watching a lot of women candidates coming up and a lot of movements like ours portraying and showcasing their candidacies so that they can actually get a chance to get in an office. So we see women saying, I'm going to vote for women and only for women, which is something unheard of. We are seeing more candidacies and we're finding ways to get them a platform, even though they get less money from their parties when they're running.
1: Women make up more than half of the electorate in Brazil right now. How much of a representation is there in political office right now?
2: Not nearly enough. We only have 18% of women in office right now. And to give you an example, we didn't have a female bathroom in the Senate in Brazil until 2016. So this is really recent that women started to understand that they want to be in politics, that they have the right to be in office, and that they should be running for office as much or maybe even more than men, because we're 52 of the electorate and we only get 18% of the seats, which is not enough for us to have priorities in politics. So we don't get the bills that we need passed because it's not a priority for the men who are sitting in office so far.
1: Our listeners heard the incredibly high and disturbing number of femicides just in 2025, the protests, you know, in December and the killings in that month as well. Why is that number so high? Why was it so high last year?
2: We believe is more than one factor. One of them is actually the police understanding how femicides work. And so they start to put the correct label on the correct crime. They didn't used to categorize

0: some of deaths that they call suspect deaths as or suicides as what they are, which are femicides. So that's one part of it. The other part we feel is the rise of the red pill movement. We have a hate movement against women in politics and in office right now, and that makes it okay for men to act on it. So before, we believe that before violent actions, we have violent words, and those violent words have no, they can go forever. There's no protection and there's no accountability for them. So we need to stop normalizing that women are used as objects or talked about as objects, and political violence in gender. We see a lot. We saw a rise in 370% in this current running up for election. So women are suffering a lot of violence even to try to get into office. So that makes a lot of the difference for why we see a man thinking that's appropriate to hit a woman or to kill a woman.
1: And there's certainly issues that you list there that are not only in Brazil, but on the campaign trail, our listeners heard about some of the big promises, the big language and tough talk that the main candidates are repeating. What do you think of those promises?
0: I believe more in the candidate for democracy, of course, Lula, because he has acted and sanctioned laws that protect women, and he wants to sanction other laws that we think are very, very important, such as the anti-misogyny law that would criminalize it for you to say and act in misogynistic ways, which is something we don't have at the moment. And he has sanctioned the National Pact Anti-Feminicide. So he's someone that is actively concerned with women's safety. On the other hand, and the anti-democratic candidate is just with words that are empty. So we do not trust that he would do anything to protect women. Quite the opposite.
1: And how are their both of their campaigns going over with voters, women in particular? And that's your view and your organization's view. But what's your sense of if they're whose promises they're buying into?
0: The women that get to hear President Lula's plea believe him and know that he means it, but we have a lot of fake news going around, and we also don't have any regulation on the internet or the platforms. And it seems very evident that the billionaires that run those platforms have of bias. And so it's hard for us to reach certain parts of the country and some women, and they end up listening to lies about the candidates. So we have to fight against the fake news, against the fact that the platforms don't deliver the message, and also to show what's being done on the one hand, while the other hand has done nothing and promises empty words for women, such as being traditional and going back to the home, which is something that women are really not up for. Brazil is made up for more like 49% of families are single moms raising their kids by themselves. So we believe we should see that and help those women to keep those kids safe and those families alive.
1: I'm very glad we could speak, Rachel. I appreciate this. Thank you.
0: Thanks.
2: Rachel Ripani is a co-founder of Levante Mulheres Vivas, or Rise Alive Women. We reached her in Sao Paulo, Brazil.

Capybaras are like Patrick Swayze in Point Break, adorable and appealing, but when necessary, outlaws. You'll remember, of course, the criminal hijinks of capybaras Bonnie and Clyde, who cunningly escaped from High Park Zoo in Toronto in 2016 and were periodically seen eating stuff before they were recaptured. Now there are Tango and Samba, capybaras who are currently on the run, or the leisurely walk, probably most of the time. In March, Tango and Samba broke out of the Marwell Zoo just outside Southampton, England. Tango returned to the zoo only a few days later, but despite the best efforts of staff and community members, Samba remains at large. She has been seen in the towns surrounding the zoo and seems to be doing all right for herself. But with winter approaching, zoo staff are ramping up their efforts to recapture the fugitive. The daring escape reminded us of the story of Yvonne, a cow who absconded from a farm in Germany in 2011. For weeks, she hid out in the forests of Bavaria. Michael Aufhauser, the founder of the Gut Eiderbichl Animal Sanctuary, told guest host Peter Armstrong what happened.

0: looking around, and they couldn't see Yvonne. And a few weeks passed, and all of a sudden, she showed her face through the dark forest. And then they tried to, yes, this what?
1: Tranquilize.
0: Okay. Hunters went into the forest trying to tranquilize her. But it was nighttime, and when they saw her, they fired a shot with a little arrow. So she ran with her last power she had into the forest, and she disappeared again. Now, they were looking for this Yvonne every day. Weeks passed. And then they found out that she must be terribly intelligent. As a matter of fact, I think she's the most intelligent cow in the world.
2: Fortunately, after weeks of searching, including the use of a helicopter, consultation with a psychic, and hundreds of people volunteering their time, the saga of Yvonne came to a happy conclusion.
3: Hello, Mr. Alfhauser.
4: Hello, Jim Brown.
3: Where are you standing right now?
4: I am in the middle of the forest. It is dark. It is fog around me. And misty, and it's really like the scenery of the Hound of Baskerville. It's very wild. And in front of me, in the middle of a lot of different cows and calves, is Yvonne. I don't believe it. You can't imagine what kind of a feeling that is.
3: You are looking at Yvonne right now.
4: Right now. I see her in the mist. Thank God we have a few stars up there. And it's a bright night, but a misty night. And then 1.5 hours from this very, very remote area, well, that's where she's going to live, on Gut Eiderbichl-Deggendorf. And what we've done tonight already, we've loaded up her son. He's already in Deggendorf. And when she comes there, and she'll notice she's with her son that she loves so much, that she spent two summers with on the pastures, and she will then enjoy her life from that moment on, and she will be able to live with us until her natural day of death comes.
2: From our archives, the founder of Gut Eiderbichl Animal Sanctuary, Michael Aufhauser, alongside Yvonne the cow, talking to guest host Jim Brown in 2011.

0: Stillman Maynard has been hunting for a long time, a very long time. Mr. Maynard was born in 1935 and started hunting when he was just a boy. Over the decades, he has pursued all manner of bird and beast, but in all his years, he never once managed to bring down a moose, which is why his family was surprised to learn that 91-year-old Mr. Maynard had applied for and won one of New Brunswick's moose hunting licenses. And so, Stillman Maynard, with support from his family, made his way out into the New Brunswick wilderness.
1: Oh, dear boy, see if I can get a moose.
2: So what's the plan over the next few days?
1: Get a moose and go back home.
3: My name is Michael Maynard. I'm his youngest child, last born son.
2: He got his moose tag in the mail. He won the draw sort of deal. How long has he been applying for that?
3: Oh, probably 70 years he's been applying. He's only got it four times, I think.
2: When your dad got his, you know, was drawn for his moose tag this summer, what was your reaction?
3: Well, first I was kind of astonished, right? I didn't think he would apply, you know. But Dad still believes in his ability to live and to do things, regardless of his mobility. So in his mind, he was hooray! I got my moose license, right? Let's do it. I don't remember the last time the four of us were in a camp together.
2: What's the challenges of bringing somebody who's over 90 out to hunt?
3: Well, Dad's mobility isn't good, so he needs assistance getting around, and the house uses a walker and acorn chairlifts and that sort of thing. So basically, when he leaves that environment, you have to assist him getting into out of vehicles. He has a lot of pain. He's got a bad shoulder and a bad back, and his knees aren't great, you know, and he's worn out his body. He's 91. It's something the man wants to do. He doesn't have a lot of years left in his life, and he's our dad, so if he wants to do it, we'll make it happen.
2: How does it make you feel getting to help out with something like this?
3: Oh, I feel great. Like, being around my sisters, being around my father, it's wonderful. Some of my earliest memories are being with my dad in the woods, hunting and stuff, of course.

0: he said I made a lot of noise, and that's the reason we never really got anything when I was with him. But it's nice for a father and son to share time, regardless. And some of our best times were hunting and fishing together. So,
1: how does it feel to finally get your moose?
2: It may feel good after the first time.
1: Your family said they really enjoyed getting to do that with you.
2: I didn't know it was important, but I guess it was.
3: Very important, Dad.
4: CBC New Brunswick reporter Shane Fowler speaking with 91-year-old Stillman Maynard and his son Michael about his successful moose hunt.

0: The mayor of Richmond, Saskatchewan, has announced he'll be stepping down in mid-October. And if you're wondering why he might be especially tired, I'll remind you why you've likely heard of Richmond. 3 years ago, the village, population 118, was making national headlines. A group led by Romana Didolo, the self-proclaimed Queen of Canada, and her Kingdom of Canada followers had moved into an abandoned school in the town. Ms. Didolo is a QAnon conspiracy theorist who started accumulating followers during the pandemic. They occupied the school for 2 years, refusing to pay taxes or utilities. Locals said cult members threatened and harassed them. Finally, in 2025, the RCMP raided the school, arresting Ms. Didolo and 15 others. Now Mayor Brad Miller says it's time for the town to turn the page and start a new chapter. Neil spoke to him about 6 months ago, after the charges against Romana Didolo and some of her followers were stayed.
1: I think if you ask anybody in Richmond, the majority and myself and my wife, a few others, that when they came into town, the pressure was put on our council and myself fairly heavy to get them out of town. And how do you do that without knowing the law? Mm. How far you can step, how far you can go without having a lawyer. And those lawyer fees add up. So you had to back off. And we just planned every council meeting, or we had a chance just to meet up maybe every 2 weeks and think, what's our next move? And we tried many things and then came down to cutting the water off because we didn't know for sure if they were using water and all that stuff. And that would have been about a $15,000 bill. So we decided as a group of the councilmen and ladies, whatever, that we'd plug the sewer, and it took 6 months. And I think that was probably the lifesaver for us when that sewer ran over.
2: Yeah.
1: I think public health finally noticed when we put it on Facebook, when are we going to get some help here, whatever, and that sewer flowing down the road was enough maybe to get into that school building, and then also the raid itself helped us out get into that building. And what we were saying for a year and a half that they were living in there, and they didn't have no sinks, they didn't have no whatever, blah, blah, blah, that everybody else gets stood up for from public health and all that, and fire, I think.
2: Which happened first, the raid or the sewage issue?
1: Sewage issue, and then in September 3rd, I believe it was the raid. And this got us in with another warrant, which was really good.
0: Brad Miller is the mayor of Richmond, Saskatchewan. He'll be stepping down from that job in mid-October.

0: For decades, the industrial area around Toronto's Portlands wasn't exactly a gathering place, but recently that's been changing. Over the past several years, the city set out to revitalize the waterfront area, an undertaking that has involved rerouting and naturalizing the mouth of the Don River. The result is Bidasige Park, the largest park the city has opened in a generation. More than a park, it's a hub of public art. The newly completed La Sonde Art Trail includes more than a dozen public artworks, including one by renowned artist Kent Monkman. And right at the bend of the Don River's mouth sits Trajet, a permanent public work by artists Dean Baldwin-Liu and Caroline Monet. We reached them both in Montreal.
1: Caroline, I'll start with you. For listeners who haven't had a chance to see Trajet yet, describe for them a little bit of what it looks like. What will they see if they set foot there?
2: It's actually really hard to see from a distance because it's a very low to the ground circular piece of bronze. But as soon as you get closer to the piece, you start discovering this beautiful bronze piece with several footprints marked into the bronze. It's really a monument.

0: to the ground. So it's kind of embedded into the landscape and it's really close to the water. And sometimes the water comes into the footprints. So there's this constant relationship between the bronze, the landscape and the water. And it changes depending on the environment and the seasons.
1: You have to be there. You have to step on it and feel it and see it is what I think. Dean, let me bring you in. Where did the inspiration come from? I mean, those footsteps, those footprints are key.
2: Well, the inspiration came from an article that I came across in the Toronto Archives that was from the Toronto Telegram, and it was dated 1908, and the title was Human Footprints Under Bay, 70 Feet Below Water Level. And this was a story where a group of construction workers were draining the lake bed in the inner harbor in order to install a sort of sewer system for water to, you know, drain out into the lake. And they came across essentially a trail of footprints that were dated to 11,000 years ago based on some wood that was also found in the area. And the article essentially was written and had a kind of like testimony from Mr. W.H. Cross, who did a drawing of the clay footprints. And this drawing was the only thing that survived because the urgency of the construction site, they did the drawing and then poured the concrete, destroying the ancient find. And so this kind of jumped out at me because it felt like one of those histories that's constantly overwritten all the time. And so it, I guess, sort of inspired a kind of like desire to bring to the surface this story from the bottom of the lake bed, which is a story about, you know, presence and people in Toronto since, you know, time immemorial.
1: And is it right that you approached Carolyn with this idea?
2: Yeah, Carolyn and I are friends and colleagues. And one of the reasons I spoke with Carolyn, not only because I wanted an Indigenous perspective, but also I greatly admire her skill set as a director. And it was Bonnie Devine who suggested to me that I take this idea, which originally was to replicate what would be like a lost archaeological object. And it kind of, in the drawing, looked like a rectangular chunk of rock or something that you would see in a museum. And so the suggestion was, what if this became a kind of community made situation? So Carolyn's direction in that way was valuable. And so I sought her perspective. Yeah. Immediately she said, well, it should be a circle and not a and not a rectangle.
1: And why is that, Carolyn? Why was it key that it be a circle?
0: Well, I think, as we said, this is proof that our communities were in the Toronto area since time immemorial, and it felt that it needed a certain level of ceremony to recreate the presence that is there. It's something that is ongoing. It's not something just for the past. It's also embedded in the present and will be in the future. And so it needed to have that continuity and connect all the dots.
1: And that public element, again, as Dean was saying, you know, you invited the community to be involved. That was key for you as well. This wasn't only you working, you know, alone in a studio. What was it like, Carolyn, when people came to contribute?
0: But I think also when Dean approached me, we both realized that there was a certain level of responsibility that came with this work. And it wasn't just us as our artistic endeavor as artists, but more creating something very important for community and for the city of Toronto. And so we invited Elder Pauline Schert, who was really crucial in guiding the process and bringing in people from different Indigenous communities to walk the footprints in clay and to activate that piece of bronze. The piece is really about, you know, memory and presence, and to have community members there in a more ceremonial way, and a gathering and making a feast out of it just makes the piece so much more compelling, I think.
1: Trajet, journey. What do you hope now that, I mean, your piece has been part of the trail for a while now. All of the pieces are now installed. As people make that journey, I'll ask both of you, what do you hope they leave that trail feeling and thinking about?
0: I mean, for me, it's really about a reminder that history has a much longer timeline than the one that we personally have.

0: the history is, is constantly changing, that Indigenous peoples have been here since time immemorial. There will continue to be present. The water holds memories, and it's really wonderful to have that those footprints come back to life in this way.
1: Yeah, I like what Carolyn said there. Water holds memories because this whole past summer, the water level's been very high. Mm-hmm. And so it's being periodically submerged in the water at the bottom of the Dons. The lake is also taking the story back a little bit, which is a kind of poetic, beautiful dynamic.
2: Well, Dean, Caroline, congratulations. And I'm so glad we could speak. Thank you for this.
0: Thank you.
1: Thank you.
3: Caroline Monet and Dean Baldwin Liu are the artists behind the art installation Trajet, which is part of the newly completed La Sonde Art Trail in Toronto.

0: In an interview, Noel Gallagher once said, "I wrote this song for my brother Liam to sing in our group Oasis because I want him to feel what's in my heart. I just love the bloke, and I'll be there for him when the crisps are down." Crisps is what British people call chips. For his part, Liam Gallagher told the BBC, "I consider my brother Noel to be my Wonderwall, and my Wonder Roof and Wonder Floor as well." It's just typical of the tenderness the Gallagher brothers have always shown one another. Tenderness you can hear in this 1994 interview.
1: Well, you've been running on about, right?
2: If you think rock and roll is rock and roll is
1: about being yourself, and I want to f*** about having a drink and
2: rock and roll's about music.
1: Music.
0: Yeah, I was just kidding about what I said. They hate each other. But even when they're bickering, it's entertaining. So fans were excited about an auction that was set to take place this coming Saturday. The sale of dozens of hours of live shows and sound checks and arguments recorded and collected by a sound engineer who worked with Oasis from 1994 to 2001. Now, you might think that no one would want to listen to these two doofuses sniping at each other, but real Oasis heads remember that in 1995, a single featuring these two doofuses sniping at each other actually made the British charts. It was a recording of an interview with the New Musical Express, which rose to number 52, and it's just 14 minutes of this.
2: So you're not a spokesman for the band?
1: Are you saying that? Yeah, I am. You might be in your little world, but as far as I'm concerned, if you think what I'm saying is I think what you're saying is
2: Right, that's cool. You don't speak for the band.
1: You don't speak for the band?
2: I do speak for the band.
1: You do, yeah, because I speak for the band. I'm speaking now for the band. And I'm into it. I'm into all that.
2: You are.
0: Clearly, they're not agreeable guys, so no one should be surprised that they've filed an injunction preventing Saturday's auction. But really, it seems fair. Regardless of who recorded this stuff, they're the ones on there. What if it's all just incredibly nasty arguments? Or worse, what if it isn't? What if it's just hours of Liam and Noel being gently supportive of one another? What would that do to their reputations? And they summed it up themselves back in 1994 when they said,
1: "That's the way we are, or the way I am. I always go out and I meet some
0: Exactly. This is Oasis with Acquiesce.

0: This is Oasis with Acquiesce, and that will take us out for As It Happens on this Thursday, October 1st.
1: Happy October. As It Happens, we'll be back again for you tomorrow. I'm Neil Kurtzall. Enjoy your evening.
0: And I'm Chris Howden. Good night.

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2: Feeling despair over the threats to democracy from the billionaire age, or the prediction that we'll see 10 new trillionaires within 4 years? There are solutions, but they require political will. Next on Ideas.
3: From CBC News, the world this hour, I'm Kaz Bovin. Ottawa has chosen a new pipeline as the first project designated to be in the country's national interest under the new Building Canada Act. It will send bitumen from Alberta's oil sands to the West Coast. The Prime Minister says the review will be done in under a year. And as Jennifer Yoon tells us, he's promising a worthy investment.
4: The Canadian taxpayer is going to make a lot of money off this pipeline.
5: Prime Minister Mark Carney is fast-tracking a major new oil pipeline from Alberta to the West Coast.
4: The Government of Canada is officially listing the West Coast pipeline, now known as Pacific Link, as a project of national interest. Oh, yeah.
5: Standing next to the Prime Minister, Alberta Premier Danielle Smith, the leader of a province about to vote on whether it wants to leave Canada. This announcement, she says, shows Alberta can advance its interests without leaving the Federation.
6: This is one example, along with the work we've done over the last year, I think, of demonstrating that cooperative federalism can work in action.
5: The pipeline is likely to face pushback from Indigenous people and environmentalists, including possible legal challenges. Still, Carney said the Major Projects Office will set out conditions for building the pipeline by September 1st next year. Jennifer Yoon, CBC News, Ottawa.
3: A dozen Jewish teachers in Ontario have filed claims of discrimination to the province's Human Rights Tribunal. They allege employers and unions failed to take adequate action after they'd reported incidents of anti-Semitism. Those include failing to investigate after swastikas were found drawn in classrooms. The educators are seeking $150,000 in damages. School boards in Toronto, York Region, and Ottawa are among those named in the claims. A Tennessee woman is in hospital after surviving a botched lethal injection. Krista Pike was given what should have been 2 fatal doses of a drug, but kept breathing. As Chris Reyes tells us, the incident has prompted the state's governor to pause all executions.
7: They went through 2 rounds and she was still breathing at the end. It was very ragged.
8: Catherine Sweeney is one of the journalists who witnessed Krista Pike's scheduled execution in Tennessee. State officials administered 2 doses of a lethal drug, but Pike did not die. Eventually, she was rushed to hospital.
9: Krista is alive. Right now, we don't have a sense of her prognosis or much update on her health, but we do know that she is alive right now and receiving life-saving medical care.
8: Randy Spivey is Pike's attorney. He's calling on Tennessee's governor to commute her sentence.
9: The state of Tennessee has shown us again that they are not capable of carrying out an execution consistent with basic human dignity.
8: Now 50 years old, Pike was convicted of murder when she was 18 years old. Tennessee's governor has halted executions and ordered a third-party investigation into what went wrong. Chris Reyes, CBC News, New York.
3: The family of Renee Good is suing the U.S. federal government and several immigration officials. In January, the 37-year-old mother of 3 was fatally shot by an immigration officer in Minneapolis during

0: anti-ICE protests. Good's brother, Brent Ganger, is one of the plaintiffs alleging wrongful death and other violations.
1: Although she didn't ask for this, she would be proud of us for moving forward with this lawsuit to find accountability in order to protect other families that might go through the same thing.
0: The U.S. Department of Homeland Security has previously defended Good's shooting as an incident of justified use of force. Police in the U.K. have arrested a dual British and Iranian national on suspicion of plotting a terror attack. It's in relation to last weekend's security incident just outside a military base in England, which hosts U.S. bombers used to strike Iran. Five British men were initially arrested close to RAF Fairford over suspected explosives and terror offenses. They have since been released on bail. Yesterday, UK Prime Minister Andy Burnham said there is strong indications Tehran played a role in the incident. Iran has so far denied any involvement. That is your World This Hour for CBC News. I'm Kaz Boivin.
2: Hey there, I'm CBC meteorologist Ryan Snodden with your latest forecast for mainland Nova Scotia. Tonight, partly cloudy skies. This evening, increasing clouds again overnight with southwest winds near 20 and lows of 11 to 14. For Friday, cloudy with sunny periods. We'll see winds from the southwest, 20 gusting 40 to 50 and highs of 21 to 25. We have showers on tap Friday evening into the overnight, and that chance for showers lingering into early Saturday, then clearing as we work our way through Saturday with highs of 18.
3: Do you think billionaires will soon or are too wealthy now to have their wealth curbed?
4: No, I'm really confident, you know, deep down and optimistic about the power of the forces of democracy to prevail.
5: Welcome to Ideas. I'm Nala Ayed. Never before in the history of the world has so much wealth and power been in the hands of so few at the top. Billionaires are often worth more than the GDPs of entire countries. In fact, the net worth of the world's first trillionaire, Elon Musk, surpasses the GDPs of about 170 countries. But it doesn't have to remain that way.
6: I think we as citizens get to choose our futures.
5: Canadian economist Lars Osberg.
6: We can choose a more equal world, a world where wealth is shared more fairly. But we have to invest ourselves in the political process that demands those changes to institutions. It's not inevitable that we move to a society with greater inequality, greater insecurity, and a continual search by an authoritarian elite for a scapegoat to focus people's anger on while they profit from the continued concentration of wealth at the very top. So there is a dismal possible future outcome out there. I kind of hope that we don't go there, but it's not for sure. It's a choice.
5: A choice between oligarchy and democracy. What some have called the battle of the 21st century. This is part four of our series, The Billionaire Age, by Ideas producer Mary Link. And while the realities exposed in the first three parts were often dark, there is hope. Today, it's about solutions.
3: When wealth inequality was combated in the past, it took political will.
7: For 12 years, our nation was afflicted with hear nothing, see nothing, do nothing government.
3: Take American President Franklin D. Roosevelt. He was fundamentally a capitalist. He wanted a thriving private sector, but not one with unlimited power and wealth. He wanted to save capitalism from itself. FDR first came to power in 1932, defeating Republican Herbert Hoover, who was in power when Wall Street crashed in 1929 and then the Great Depression.
7: 9 mocking years with the golden calf and 3 long years of the scourge. 9 crazy years at the ticker and 3 long years in the breadlines.

0: best, which is most indifferent to mankind.
1: Roosevelt laid the blame at the feet of wealthy and powerful people, many with massive monopolies.
2: They had begun to consider the government of the United States as a mere appendage to their own affairs. And we know now that government by organized money is just as dangerous as government by organized mob. Never before in all our history have these forces been so united against one candidate as they stand today. They are unanimous in their hate for me, and I welcome their hatred.
1: FDR is speaking before a large crowd at Madison Square Gardens in New York on the eve of his second run for presidency in 1939.
2: I should like to have it said of my first administration that in it the forces of selfishness and of lust for power met their match. I should like to have it said, wait a minute, I should like to have it said of my second administration that in it these forces met their master.
1: FDR went on to win a second term, during which he raised taxes for the wealthiest to 94%. And continued to strengthen social safety nets, part of his New Deal. Similar policies were enacted in other Western countries. All this helped create a strong middle class for only the second time in 700 years. It lasted several decades until the rise of neoliberalism in the early 1980s. And today we find ourselves back in a world with massive levels of wealth inequality. Historic levels, with the top 10% own an astonishing 75% of global wealth. As of October 2026, there are now 20 centibillionaires, individuals and families worth more than $100 billion. That's five more centibillionaires than the previous year.
3: So just to be clear, like if it was me, if I was the president of the United States today, I would do something pretty dramatic to the people with that kind of wealth.
1: Venture capitalist and civic activist Nick Hanauer.
4: So what would you do, Nick?
3: Give them 12 months to give 95% of their wealth away to charity.
4: I don't think you'll ever become a presidential candidate in this United States.
3: Probably not. That's what I'd do. I'd be like, guys, you're either giving it to me or you're giving it all away.
4: Wow.
3: Because it just is not helpful to anybody that you're worth $100 billion or $200 billion.
1: Okay. This might be a bit too radical for most politicians. Mind you, here's a math. If you made somebody with $100 billion give up 95% of it, they would still be left with $950 million. But Hanauer and others also have more modest suggestions to help fix today's extreme levels of wealth disparity. Because if we continue down this path, it's predicted by 2030, there'll be 10 trillionaires, people with $1 million. That's a frightening amount of power in the hands of just a few non-elected people. So what should we do?
5: First of all, have us discuss the reasons why we should really think about limiting inequality. And second, also, again, opening up the discussion about what kind of society we want, what kind of societies do we want, what kind of world do we want.
1: Belgian Dutch philosopher and economist Ingrid Robbins.
5: And I think one of the things that neoliberal thinking has done to our political

0: imagination is, it has kind of closed the discussion on what kind of society we want to be. Because one of the things that neoliberalism did was, we already earlier discussed that it has slashed the top tax rates. But in the realm of ideas, it has also basically said, okay, we're beyond politics. We're all liberal democracies, and this is going to be the dominant model. And we no longer need discussions about what kind of societies do we want. And I think we're now really in a point in history where it's obvious that this was a lie, that neoliberalism itself was deeply political, even though this ideology tried to pretend to be apolitical.
1: And a quick reminder, beyond lowering taxes for the wealthiest, neoliberalism also favors privatization. So things like utilities and healthcare are handed over to private companies, not the state. As well, deregulation of restrictions placed on companies, such as anti-monopoly laws. There's also weakening of unions and a massive reduction of government spending on public services.
2: I would say that the central thing you need to do is you need to tear down the neoclassical and neoliberal economic framework.
1: Nick Hanauer.
2: You need to show people that while that framework of thought is mathematically elegant and internally consistent and broadly understood, it is a pack of lies. It is essentially a protection racket for the very rich, and it is completely untethered from what actually happens on planet Earth.
1: And many of the very rich are working very hard to dismantle fundamental cornerstones of democracies.
3: Look, right now in America in the 2020s, we actually do have a fair number of essentially evil billionaires out there.
1: American economist and Nobel laureate Paul Krugman.
3: I mean, I don't think that there's anybody should show restraint in calling out Elon Musk for what he is. And at this point, there was a little while when we used to think that maybe Jeff Bezos was better. Well, he isn't.
1: I wonder, Paul, though, so there's the oligarchs, the Russian oligarchs who get put to the gulag. But the oligarchs that we're talking about, of the extreme, the centi billionaires, the Elon Musks who control satellite, Starlink, very, very vital things that affect countries, democracies, wars. You have Bezos and all those other people who are supporting Trump and what's happening. And if, for example, Elon, his wealth goes up and down, say it's a trillion, are some of these centi billionaires who are going up towards trillion, are they almost too big to fail in one sense? You know, you can lose in the Gilded Age, people could lose their wealth, but it's almost with that much money and power on top of, having power over the internet and discussion and everything that, say, Facebook or Meta has. My concern is, do they have too much wealth now that it can't be curbed and we can't take away their power?
3: Remember always, when we try to think about, are the centibillionaires invulnerable? Are they beyond the reach of politics, right or left? Are they too big for a reformist political movement to take down? Are they too big for a right-wing government that's decided that they're no longer useful to take down? You have to remember that wealth, what is wealth? It's not as if Elon Musk has a castle full of gold and has his guards around it. That wealth in the modern world is just ones and zeros. It's just digital stuff. It's property rights that in the end are given by governments and can be taken away.
1: One key solution being recommended is imposing higher taxes on the wealthiest, which neoliberal policies have been slashing since the 1980s, arguing without clear evidence that the more we allow the wealthy to acquire more wealth, the more wealth will trickle down to the rest of us.
3: Yeah, trickle down has never worked, and it's not for lack of trying. It's been done again and again, and it's one of those things where the people who propose it will not take no for an answer. They'll say, I'm going to cut taxes on the wealthy, and just you watch the economic boom that follows. And then when the economic boom doesn't follow, they never admit that they were wrong, and they just keep on proposing the same thing.
1: Krugman says raising taxes for the rich is a sound economic idea.
3: There supposedly was a time when Sweden, under certain circumstances, when they

0: there was a marginal tax rate of more than 100%, where you could actually, you actually were worse off by making more money. And you know, I'm not for that, but the United States, the most successful period of economic growth we had was during the generation that followed World War II. And for much of that period, we had a top marginal tax rate of more than 90%. And somehow or other, people kept on investing and innovating. And in fact, we had better economic growth then than we ever had before or since.
1: These days, of course, there are no proposals for a 90% tax on billionaires. But there is a call for countries to sign a global agreement to levy a mere 2% wealth tax on the ultra-rich. Now, to be clear, it'd be a tax on their net wealth, not their income, which some billionaires have said is zero, nothing, as in zero income. I'm looking at you, Mr. Bezos. The main proponent behind this 2% wealth tax is a French economist, Gabriel Zucman. Can you tell me how you came about this and explain it a bit for me?
2: Absolutely, yes. So the idea is to have a floor, a minimum tax for the super rich, defined indeed in France, where a law like that was passed by the National Assembly, defined as people who have more than 100 million euros in net wealth. And so there's a body of work that shows that these individuals, they pay very little income tax today.
1: But would a mere 2% wealth tax have any real impact?
2: Yeah, so with a minimum tax of just 2% on the wealth of billionaires, 3,000 people globally, that would generate about $250 billion in US dollars in additional tax revenue for the planet as a whole. And that's a lot of money. You know, according to the best estimates that we have, for instance, developing countries, they need an additional $500 billion each year to face the challenges of climate change. And so you can get half of that with just this modest minimum tax on the super rich.
1: Economist Nitin Bharti is the South and Southeast Asia coordinator at the World Inequality Lab and a professor at the University of Western Australia.
3: Let's say if tomorrow India starts imposing a very small 2% of wealth tax on just the top 0.04% of the population, it will result into about 2.5% of GDP. That's the concentration is so high that even imposing such a small tax on such small population can result in such a large resources, which can help in sort of funding the education, health, and nutrition aspect in India. Like, it can help Indian government to increase the social spending. So I think we are not there yet. In India, I think, at least from my reading, it seems that Indian government is still shy about sort of discussing this openly. But everyone sees the inequality. It's so visible that you don't need to sort of show them by number, right? Like, you go to any big metro cities in India, be it Mumbai, Bangalore, Delhi, you can see the high level of inequality right there at your face.
1: In 2026 alone, the annual wealth of billionaires jumped by 25%. So a 2% wealth tax would hardly make a dent in their soaring wealth. And what is sort of really interesting is that it is a very modest tax, as you've called it. It's only 2%. Why the resistance? Who's resisting? Is it the governments? Is it people who see the American dream kind of philosophy and want to themselves someday become wealthy? Is it the billionaires themselves? Who is resisting what seems to be a really reasonable idea?
2: It's the billionaires themselves, first of all, because, and they have good reason to they hate it and have good reasons to hate it, because they understand that the income tax, you know, they don't pay it, so they don't care. You know, you can increase the top marginal income tax, right? It would barely make any difference for them. The inheritance or the estate tax, you know, it's far in the future, they don't care. But this annual tax on something that's really hard to manipulate or to hide, with no exemption or anything, that would actually make them pay significantly more. So they don't like it, and they're powerful, and they fight for their interests.
1: Zucman says resistance is also coming from the few still hanging on to the widely debunked trickle-down theory and fear that billionaires will move to another country if the tax is imposed. Zucman has a solution. In 2024, Zucman presented his 2% global tax proposal to G20 world leaders in Brazil.
2: I had the pleasure to work with Brazil

0: when Brazil chaired the G20 in 2024, and we put this proposal, this idea on the agenda, on the map. It was the first time ever that people at the G20, finance ministers, head of state, discussed this very topic of extreme wealth, what to do about it. And even the first time it was discussed at the G7, the G7 was created in 1975. Think of this, you know, half a century, they meet all the time. Never once have they discussed what is presumably one of the most pressing issues of our time.
1: They never once discussed the problem of extreme wealth.
0: Of extreme wealth, of the fact that the super rich are not taxed, of how to address that issue collectively. And so that in itself, the fact that now it's in the declarations, it's being discussed, is a huge progress.
1: But you do need, what you say is the coalition, the willing. It doesn't have to be everybody on board. It doesn't have to be all the countries. But I would imagine that it has to be some of the major countries. And so what reaction are you getting from the G7 into this? I know that Spain, the financial minister there, has been supportive of the idea of the 2%. I think Brazil is also, but what about the big players? I'm not even including United States in that.
0: France is supportive. South Africa is supportive. Outside of the G20, you have countries like Mexico, like Chile. And more important than that, people are supportive. You know, everywhere you have 75%, 80% of the population that is strongly in favor of proposals like that. In fact, in many countries, this is the number one most popular economic policy proposal. You know, it's an overwhelming majority of people across party lines. So that's what makes me optimistic. And then on your question of, do we need an international agreement? Do we need all countries or all big countries to be on board? The answer is no. What we need is at least one country. In any country on its own, and it could be Canada tomorrow, can do it. Can say, look, our billionaires are centimillionaires, and we have to pay minimum 2%. And what they're going to say is very simple. They're going to say, oh, if you do that, they don't like the tax because they understand it will be quite effective. And so what they will say, oh, we'll leave the country. They will threaten to leave. And what you have to answer is no, because what we are going to do is if you leave, we will keep taxing you after you've left. And why? First, because that's justified. If you've become a billionaire in Canada and now you move to the Cayman Islands, look, your wealth, it was in part, everybody agrees with that, was collective creation, benefit from education and health and so on in Canada. And so you will still have to pay the tax for 5, 10 years. We can discuss after you've left, if you move to a country that doesn't tax you. And number two, we can do that because, you know, 10, 15 years ago, there was a lot of financial opacity in tax havens. There was bank secrecy, but now there's an automatic exchange of bank information. So even if you move to the Cayman Islands, it's possible to track your wealth and your income and to keep subjecting you to that tax. And so what it means is that any country on its own can do it. And as soon as we will have countries like Canada or France or Brazil doing it, what history shows is that that's what paves the way for international coordination.
1: I'm curious, what has been the reaction from Canada? You've met lots of people in the G20. We have this share of this high share of wealth. Have you had any reaction from Canada about the 2% proposal?
0: You know, in our conversations with the previous government, there was interest.
1: He's referring to Justin Trudeau's government here.
0: And there was Chrystia Freeland in particular seemed supportive on the substance of the idea. Like many world leaders, in fact, when you explain the idea, the proposal, most of them say, but that seems to make a lot of sense, you know, we have to go there. Now the question is, who's going to have the vision and the leadership to say, we will pave the way.
2: Canada did not come out in support of the wealth tax when I was finance minister.
1: Chrystia Freeland, why don't we have a wealth tax? She has a few concerns about such a tax, including the fear that billionaires may move.
2: It is very easy for Canadians to move south of the border and operate in the United States. It's easy for Canadians to stay here, but to invest their money in the United States. So,
1: But it almost feels like a scare tactic that they're using because not everybody's going to move. And one third of billionaires now, they're inherited money, that the majority of billionaires aren't innovators. They're in the finance business. Now, I don't know how people would feel like that, but they're not necessarily creating jobs per se. And so, I mean, that there's issue there too, right?
2: look, it can be a scare tactic. And in every country, an argument that is made is you can't put this tax in place because all the innovators

0: the wealth creators will leave. Of course, it's a scare tactic. But for a country like Canada, it's also a reality for us. And so we have to bear it in mind.
1: But the French economist Gabriel Zucman says politicians have to realize these threats are overblown.
2: They think that it would be great to do that if we could do it, but we can't, because we live in a globalized world and the rich will move. And it's just hopeless. It's like shooting ourselves in the foot. It's self-defeating. And that's why it's so important to explain how those forces of tax competition, threatening to move and so on, can be tamed, that there are actual, practical, actionable solutions to make this tax work, even when there's no, or not yet, an international agreement that it can work unilaterally.
1: Still, a wealth tax is a tough sell. France's National Assembly took some initial steps towards passing one, but the country's Conservative Senate voted against it. And in 2026, the proposal was excluded from the budget, making a group of French billionaires who had pushed against it very, very happy. But despite these setbacks, Zucman hasn't given up and says the 2% wealth tax remains a viable solution. Paul Krugman.
3: I'm all for a global wealth tax. I think there's a lot to be said for it, except political practicality. It's very hard to implement, tricky. I mean, it could be done. I mean, among other things, if we could have agreement among the world's advanced nations, advanced meaning not a moral thing, but just in terms of per capita GDP. But if the world's wealthy countries agreed in common to tax large fortunes, we could do that. Modern governments have enormous administrative capacity if they choose to. We could certainly manage to do it, and it would be a good thing. There's a lot to be said for a wealth tax. It's also probably not anything that can happen anytime soon.
4: But maybe it is starting to happen. On November 3rd, Californians will vote on a proposal for a one-time 5% wealth tax on residents who have more than $1 billion in assets. 90% of the money raised would go to healthcare and 10% to food assistance and public education. Google co-founder and Senti billionaire Sergey Brin has spent more than $100 million fighting it. Despite the pushback, polls indicate a slight majority in favor of the tax. This is Ideas. I'm Nahla Ayed. Wealth taxes aren't the only solution to inequality. There are others, like closing tax loopholes that favor billionaires. This is part four of Ideas producer Mary Link's series, The Billionaire Age.
1: You had this great line that you quoted, socialism for the rich and capitalism for the poor.
5: Yes, I don't think I invented this, though.
1: No, but it's a great line.
5: Yeah.
1: Belgian-Dutch philosopher and economist Ingrid Robbins.
5: So I really think there's a lot of tension between imaginations that we have. We have these myths about the rich being the generators of welfare, the heroes, the exceptionally good people. And yes, some of them are exceptionally talented, but there are hardworking people all over society. And the rich have just over the last kind of five decades taken exceptionally well care of themselves through hiring the people from the wealth defense industry.
1: The wealth defense industry, a collection of professionals like lawyers, private bankers, and accountants, all trying hard to find loopholes so the ultra-rich and corporations can avoid paying taxes, often through tax havens. Around $1 trillion U.S. dollars in profits were shifted by multinationals to tax havens in 2023, according to the latest research by the EU Tax Observatory. And an estimated $12.6 trillion belonging to wealthy individuals was held in tax havens. $12.6 trillion. That's a lot of unpaid taxes that could have gone towards public spending.
5: It's not just the revenue that's missed, but it is also the general feeling that people have that the game is rigged. And I think that explains at least part of the increase in,

0: in votes for populist parties. And I don't think you can blame people for it. So many people, and I think rightly so, feel that there is an elite in the world, an economic elite that has really, really taken good care of itself and of the top 10, 20, 30% of the population. So we need fiscal fairness also because we have a social contract in each country, but we also have a social contract in the world. Even so, that's an implicit thing. It's basically the kind of implicit agreement that we have between all the people that live together. And the rules need to be fair, and they need to be fair for everyone. And if people see that the richest can get away with stalling their money in tax havens or having all these fiscal constructions, then of course they become resentful towards politics. And I think it's a rational reaction. So we need to close tax havens and we need to enforce the rules, the fiscal rules, not just because of the revenue it will generate, but also because of, for political reasons, to strengthen democracy.
1: Wealthy Canadians and large corporations have at least $682 billion in known tax havens, a whopping 165% increase since 2014, according to Canadians for Tax Fairness. The resulting loss to public revenue is estimated to be at least $15 billion annually. But the Canadian government continues to allow the use of tax havens. What would you say to Prime Minister Carney directly about why he should rethink the tax havens?
0: So I think Canada is in a really interesting position because Canada is a major country. It's a dominant player. And I think it has also, the Canadian voters have really also made a fist towards the politics that Trump wants to implement. So I think Canada may actually be in a position to become a moral leader, to take leadership in the moral realm. And I think the area of curbing illicit financial flows and closing tax havens would be low-hanging fruit to show moral leadership.
2: Tax havens are a bad thing.
1: Economist and Nobel laureate Paul Krugman.
2: They should not exist. They do exist, and people are going to make use of them. And there's only a certain amount of moral suasion. You know, and if there's somebody, I mean, If you are a money manager, unfortunately, you kind of have a fiduciary duty to your clients to take advantage of some of the things out there, even if you think it's wrong. But if you are going to be a moral crusader while trying to also be a fund manager, you're probably not going to keep the fund manager job. But the tax havens, the right thing to do is to have treaties to close down those havens, or if we can't get those, to at least take unilateral action to close them down. I mean, a lot of individual wealth is hidden in the phrase I've seen is treasure islands, places where you can in fact hide it. And corporations, in some ways, the corporate use of tax havens is an even bigger issue.
1: Before he became prime minister, Mark Carney worked in the private sector for Brookfield Asset Management, which had, and still has, billions of untaxed dollars tucked away in tax havens. If Mark Carney was listening, I mean, here's our prime minister. He's a liberal. He believes in the strong social net and all those things. And yet, he himself was involved with tax havens and still justifies that. Why do people that are seen as liberal, why do you think it's difficult for someone like him to let go of the notion that tax havens are a good idea?
2: So I'm actually in the unusual position for me of actually knowing Mark Carney. Before he was demoted to his current position, he ran something called the Group of 30, of which I'm a member. And you know, he is what he appears to, at least as far as I can tell, he is what he appears to be, which is a decent guy, a liberal in the American sense, and cares about social justice and social programs, but also, you know, living in the world. People aren't saints. People who claim to be saints are probably on average intolerable. And if you're

0: career. People do. I mean, you could criticize. I'm not going to exonerate Carney entirely. And we can criticize people who aren't willing to make that choice. But, you know, God knows, with all of the terrible things, with all of the truly evil people out there in our current political scene, Carney's sins seem to me to be really pretty trivial.
1: Yeah, and I'm not trying to vilify him myself, but I'm trying to understand why now he's in a different position. What would be his obstacle if he was to change his mind on tax havens? Would it, and not, I don't think it would be about personal wealth for him, but is he so conditioned, people of that stature? I mean, because it's not going to lose him votes, because the minority are the ones who benefit from tax havens. What would be the fallout for him?
0: Look, even in Canada, money has to count. I know you don't have the complete corruption of the political system by money that we do here south of the border, but alienate business people too much. It's not just that they, you know, pay for campaigns, but they have a role in the media. And I don't know enough to know whether Carney is compromising too much.
1: Christia, I talked to Paul Krugman. That's one of the people.
2: Yeah.
1: I asked Canada's former finance minister, Chrystia Freeland, for her opinion on tax havens. And I have to say, her answer surprises me. He said to me that tax havens are bad, that tax havens shouldn't exist. I'm not trying to put you on the spot here, but...
2: No, you're not putting me on the spot. I agree with that.
1: Do you?
2: I 100% agree with that.
1: Wow. Mark Carney doesn't.
2: I totally agree with Paul's point about tax havens. It's actually something that we debated at Finance Committee, that we debated in the House of, well, actually not so much in the House of Commons, but in Finance Committee. And that is a problem. It absolutely is a problem. The thing, though, is we should not expect... The important thing is to set up the rules so that people have incentives to behave properly.
1: Have you talked? Does he support to get rid of tax havens himself?
2: Mark Carney is my friend. He is Canada's prime minister. He's the leader of the Liberal Party, and I support him.
1: Right. Okay. But you don't know where his stand is on tax havens or...
2: I think the Prime Minister is the person to talk to about his positions.
1: Okay. So I wrote to the Prime Minister and asked this. In light of the historic levels of wealth concentration at the very top, would the Prime Minister support ending the use of tax havens by Canadian companies and individuals? But the Prime Minister's office didn't give me an answer, and instead passed this question on to the Ministry of Finance. In their email response, there was no direct mention of tax havens. It added that it would be, quote, inappropriate to answer questions on potential changes to the tax law. Another problem of the billionaire age is that we allow huge fortunes to be amassed in the first place, especially these days, by tech moguls.
3: One of, I think, the mistakes made by well-meaning progressives and liberals from the 90s onward was the following. Many said, okay, well, here's what we need to do. We'll just let the rich get wealthier and then, you know, grow the pie. And then later on, once we've generated all this wealth, we'll tax everyone and redistribute it.
1: Columbia Law Professor Tim Wu is an authority on antitrust issues and was the special assistant to President Biden during his administration on technology and competition policy.
3: And this sort of let people get rich now, but then redistribute it later, that was sort of the, I think, the way a lot of people reconciled their discomfort with wealth aggregation and their desire to be progressive. But also their desire not to repeat the mistakes of the communist nations, which seemed to seize too much and were not successful either. So the problem

0: which is in retrospect kind of obvious, is that when people earn enormous amounts of money, they tend to think of it as theirs. And when it comes time to redistribute it later, they're very effective at preventing the redistribution from happening at all. So certainly been the story in the United States where, you know, the piles of money, hundreds of billions of dollars, in some cases in companies, trillions of dollars in cash, you know, all piled up. And there was no movement that was successful to try to tax and redistribute it. So it's a problem that isn't easily addressed by just saying, all right, turn on the taxes. I think the longest term path runs through a redistribution of economic power. This is partially why I'm a believer in the antitrust laws. I do think you need taxes, but I also think you need a deconcentration of the ability to earn money in the first place. One of the words for this is pre-distribution. You need to pre-distribute the ability to earn to start with, so a lot of people are making money, not just a small minority.
1: Wu says, along with Paul Krugman, you also need strong unions to combat wealth inequality.
0: Oh, I think unions are a huge part of it. So, you know, I live in the United States where unions are down to about 6 or 7% of the private workforce. So you need to have some kind of counterweight to corporate power, employer power. I think for the last 30 years, we sort of thought that, well, you know, companies want to treat people well because, you know, it's in their interest to have happy workers and so on. But what we didn't think about is the pressures that companies face to constantly be reducing costs. And what that means is either firing people or keeping wages flat. So there's no question in my mind that you have to have countervailing power in the form of unions to keep things fair. Now, that said, I don't think unions are beyond criticism. I think in some ways, I'm speaking about the United States, you know, that in some ways unions have failed to really convince people that they, and part of it's company propaganda, I know that, but sometimes they haven't convinced people that they're really going to serve their interests. So I think people are making it better. I think the main unions are trying to reform themselves right now, but we definitely need a lively, you know, union movement to countervail corporate power.
1: Beyond unions, another way to improve salaries at the basic level is for governments to raise the minimum wage. Nick Hanauer.
2: So if it was me, if I could just change the law in the United States, I would instantly raise the minimum wage to $25 an hour for all large corporations. And I would hold companies that have, let's call it 500 to 5,000 employees to $20 an hour. And for all small businesses, it would be 15.
1: And that, Hanauer says, would be a huge boost to the economy overall.
2: That's actually how the economy goes. When workers are paid more money, businesses have more customers and hire more workers. There's an enormous amount of empirical evidence to support it. There is no evidence that contravenes this basic idea. And you have to be able to show people that even though their favorite economics professor continues to think that if you raise the minimum wage, it will be automatic job loss, that that is just factually incorrect, that they were just very mistaken about economic cause and effect, and that in fact, most of the policies that seem intuitively sensible to most people, like making sure that people get paid enough to get by without food stamps by giant corporations, isn't bad for the economy. It's actually good for it. And that is a big battle. Because if you've been in this business, you hear these excuses again and again. What the rich never say, what the Chamber of Commerce never says, what the Cato Institute never says is the poor. Can I say that? You can bleep it. What they say is, oh, we care about the poor so much. That's why we have to keep wages low. Because if we raise their wages, they'll all lose their jobs. So the trick is always the same, is to use pro-social language for anti-social ends. And what's funny, of course, is that in the moment, these claims always seem plausible, right? Oh, maybe if you do constrain these people, it will be bad for everybody. But if you look back in history, they say they've been the same thing. You know, it was the cigarettes people say it, and the lead people say it, and the DDT people said it. And, you know, like, you name a harmful thing, I'll show you a bunch of, you know, middle-aged white guys making pro-social arguments for why that horrible thing is

0: for everybody, right?
1: Most of the potential solutions we have discussed so far, and many others we haven't, are for the most part relatively straightforward. Paul Krugman.
2: So all of this is well within, not only with, well within what you can imagine doing, but it's things that we used to do. So it's not hard.
1: Oh, sure, you might say, that happened in the past, but it can't happen today, especially in a capitalist country. Well, have you heard of Denmark?
2: I don't want utopia. All I really kind of want is Denmark, right? And Denmark exists, and it's not utopia, and not everybody is happy, but you can do that.
1: And what is Denmark to you?
2: Denmark is an example of a social democratic society that is with a strong safety net, powerful representation of workers through unions, high taxes, but not crippling. And if the United States could go a third of the way towards that, I would be extremely happy.
3: I absolutely agree on the Danish point.
1: Christia Friedland.
3: And actually, Francis Fukuyama has this sort of famous line where he says, you know, becoming more like Denmark. And he argues that that sort of should be the direction that democratic capitalism, that democratic market economies try to go. I broadly agree with him. And you're right that one of the things Denmark has figured out how to do is have a very generous social safety net and also a strongly growing economy and a lot of innovation, right? And Ozempic, that's Denmark.
1: And so Denmark has a much higher rate of, Denmark has the top income rates are 52%, capital gains is 42%. They have one of the lowest income inequalities. They have a thriving middle class. Taxes didn't scare away people from Denmark. Could that ever be our future?
3: Again, I think Denmark is a very admirable society and country. It is really different from our own, but I think we have a lot to learn from them.
1: Tim Wu discusses Denmark in his book, The Age of Extraction. You write about Denmark as a sort of a shining example where they have a healthy sort of middle class and economy. And it's funny because I was speaking to Paul Krugman and he said to me, quote, "I don't want utopia. All I really kind of want is Denmark."
4: Yeah.
1: So what is it about Denmark that can teach the rest of us in terms of, because it's among the wealthiest and most egalitarian nation on earth. So how did it achieve this and what can we learn from them?
4: Yeah, I think there's a few nations on Earth, Denmark, other Scandinavian countries, Taiwan, in to some degree Japan, Korea. These are countries that managed to grow extremely wealthy without enormous imbalances in wealth. Obviously, they have some. Korea has some very wealthy families and so on. But a country like Taiwan or a country like Denmark, there's an extraordinary level of equality and an explosion of the mythology that you can only be really equal and poor or have a rich country but have enormous inequality. And so I think for those of us who, you know, want to believe that, you know, that you can have wealth and also equality, the fact these countries have done it is very inspiring.
1: The question we have to ask ourselves, I think, is this. What is the purpose of an economic system if it's not about creating billionaire and trillionaire overlords?
5: If prosperity in human societies is best understood as the accumulation of solutions to human problems, which is what it really is, then every economic act becomes an explicit moral choice. Are you solving people's problems or are you creating more problems than you're solving?
1: Nick Hanauer.
5: And if that becomes the responsibility of business, if you change from the old paradigm, which is just make money for your shareholders, to solve human problems in a fair and sustainable way, and profit is the reward you get for doing that, then you have made you've taken a big bite out of the worst impulses and the worst behavior.
1: The British economist John Maynard Keynes, who is a great influence in your own economic viewpoints. He was said to have always treated economics as

0: preeminently a matter for ethical judgments. What are your thoughts on that?
1: How do we think about economics? You know, Adam Smith's first big book was The Theory of Moral Sentiments. And economics is not just moral. A lot of it is just how stuff happens.
0: Paul Krugman.
1: Alfred Marshall, great Edwardian economist, said it was about the ordinary business of life. And I sometimes say that economics is about the least interesting aspects of human behavior. It's about the mundane decisions that we make, getting and spending and all of that. And a lot of that is not moral. But the purpose, if you treat it as purely a technocratic enterprise, you're missing the point. Economics is supposed to be something that we do in order to make society better. And a lot of that involves, you do need to understand supply and demand and marginal rates of return and all of that. But in the end, you should never forget that this is about people and it's for people.
0: The philosopher, the British philosopher Thomas Hobbes, described in 1651, without government, we would end up as a state of nature. And increasingly, we're seeing in the neoliberal world, you know, move away from looking after healthcare, education, various things like that. What does a state of nature mean, and what is its implications in today's neoliberal world?
2: Thomas Hobbes had this basically justification for governmental rule, for a state at all, for government.
0: Philosopher and economist Ingrid Robbins.
2: And his argument, summarized in a nutshell, is that if we do not have a government or somebody who basically makes sure there are rules and that there is protection of individuals' lives, but also their property, that there would be a war of everyone, every single person against all other persons. And that would be what he calls a state of nature. And he describes this as life would be brutish and short because basically everybody would just attack each other. So you have to think about a situation like war and anarchy. And I think the lesson to learn from this whole tradition of what we call social contract theory is that we basically need a government, a well-functioning government, to provide us with some background conditions that make it possible for us to live good lives. And this is important because I do think we cannot live without a good government. At the same time, we see that if you look at our actually existing governments, we do have reasons to criticize them. I am very critical even about my own government, the Dutch government, which is still by international standards, I think a relatively good government. But we have, as citizens, we have to be critical about our government and keep pressing our governments to be caring for the common good, for solving collective action problems that are problems that cannot be solved by individuals, and also for making sure that we can live lives that are better if we live together than if we were to live in a state of anarchy. And I think this is a big disagreement that I have with libertarians or the tech bros from Silicon Valley, because they believe we should get rid of governments. But if you have their preferred worldview, they would be in charge. They would be the bosses, and basically they would abolish democracy, and then it's basically our purchasing power and our political power that will determine how good our lives are. Whereas I think we should keep striving for a world where everybody has equal opportunities, independent of what your innate talents are, where you were born, with the parents you were born with, and so forth. And so that's a very different view what we owe to each other. And that is, in the end, really the fundamental question. What do we owe to each other in society, and how do we want to live together? And I think it's really, really urgent that we have rational and reasoned conversations about this.
3: Conversations that should feature the one question that rarely, if ever, gets asked. How much money is enough? That's part 5 of our series, The Billionaire Age, by Ideas producer Mary Link. You just heard part 4. Technical production, Danielle Duval. Lisa Ayuso is the web producer of Ideas.

0: Senior producer Nicola Luksic. Greg Kelly is the executive producer of Ideas. And I'm Nala Ayed.
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6: The actor Ed Helms has spent his career playing the nice guy, but in his new movie, he has to play a mean character. He'll be here to tell you about having to adjust to that role and the not-so-eco-friendly way he traveled from the set of The Hangover to the set of The Office.
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8: Dragon SpaceX on the big loop. Dragon contact and soft capture complete.
7: That was the moment the Dragon capsule carrying Canadian astronaut Joshua Kuchrick and three fellow space travelers arrived at the ISS a short time ago. They blasted off from Florida this morning as part of a joint mission involving NASA and SpaceX. Their trip took just under 8 hours, the fastest trip to the space station made by an American spacecraft. This is also Kuchrick's first trip into orbit. For the next 6 months, his team will conduct scientific research and station maintenance. The federal government has chosen a new pipeline as the first project designated in the country's national interest under the new Building Canada Act. Prime Minister Mark Carney says this will speed up the review process, meaning there will be soon more bitumen running from Alberta's oil sands to the West Coast and more revenue for Canada.
9: The oil sands are part of Canada's once-in-a-generation opportunity to become a global energy superpower, to transform our economy, to diversify our trade, to achieve greater strategic autonomy so we can continue to live our lives as we choose.
7: Carney says the Major Projects Office will lead consultations to set the conditions for the project. Those include environmental protections and local hiring. A final report is due by September 1st, 2027. Well, the decision has prompted reaction from BC's political leaders on the campaign trail. Katie DeRosa has more on what we heard.
10: We've got an important role to play in this pipeline process to protect the interests of British Columbians.
11: BC NDP leader David Eby says his negotiations with Ottawa ensured the North Coast tanker ban remained in place, pushing the proposed oil pipeline to the southern route, ending in Roberts Bank. BC Conservative leader Lorne Dirksen says another oil pipeline is one more step towards unlocking BC's resource potential.
12: At a time of economic crisis, saying no to nation-building projects is not just bad policy, it's of course un-Canadian.
11: BC Green Party leader Emily Lowen, meanwhile, says 90% of the tanker route travels through American waters.
13: This pipeline is being branded as a bastion of energy sovereignty when in fact it relies on the cooperation with the American government.
11: The pipeline proponents and Ottawa's Major Projects Office aim to finalize conditions by next September, which will allow for construction to begin. Katie DeRosa, CBC News, Victoria.
7: The U.S. Trade Representative says talks with Canada are still happening, but there is less optimism about what they'll amount to. Jameson Greer says the U.S. trade dispute with Canada is now part of the nation's broader economic policy. Kate McKenna has more.
14: We certainly have technical talks with the Canadians. The reality is there are a handful of outstanding issues that are quite difficult to resolve.
15: U.S. Trade Representative Jameson Greer says channels of communication remain open, but Canada and the U.S. are still far away from any sort of deal. Trade talks collapsed last August, and since then, U.S. President Donald Trump has threatened to double tariffs on autos to 50% starting next year. Greer says tariffs are just U.S. policy now, intended to reshore manufacturing jobs.
14: It's not focused on any one country, right? I mean, you're using terminology of threats against Canada. We just talk about domestic policy.
15: Greer hosted the G20 trade ministers meeting in Wisconsin and met with Canada's international trade minister on Wednesday evening, who said he tried to stress the pain caused by economic uncertainty in the auto sector on both sides of the border. Kate McKenna, CBC News, Washington.
7: Eritrea says it is severing all diplomatic ties with Ethiopia after